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3: Welcome to today's episode of Literary Ear, brought to you from the Perth studios of Vision Australia Radio. My name is Val O'Neill, and today I'm joined by Kerry Pasolo and Les Strong. According to the website AustralianFatheringAwards.org.au, the Australian Father of the Year Awards were created in 1957 and have, for the past 25 years, been nurtured by the Shepherd Centre in partnership with the Australian Father's Day Council. In 2022, the Fathering Project became the natural home for the Australian Father of the Year Awards and will continue to work in partnership with the Australian Father's Day Council to further develop the awards together. Craig Foster was the 2023 Father of the Year, Fighting for Hakeem by Craig Foster in others.org.au, and it was reviewed by Rachel Morris. Father of two daughters, Dick Smith became a household name following the success of Dick Smith Electronics. Everyone recognised that yellow ad, and it was the go-to place for anything geeky. Always in pursuit of the different, the new and the exciting, he became a pilot, publisher, philanthropist, and even a politician. His autobiography, My Adventurous Life, was published in 2021, but he has also written several books about his adventures around the world. Dick Smith was Father of the Year in 2018. Here's Les with an excerpt from My Adventurous Life.
4: Chapter 1, Whatever Will Happen to Dick. My first memories are of living in Dudley Avenue, Roseville, a northern suburb of Sydney. Just next door, a small creek wound through a vacant block of land covered in gum trees and thick scrub. From as young as four, I would disappear into the bush. One day, I discovered the entrance to a stormwater drain that emptied into Middle Harbour. As I crawled upstream in the darkness, the pipe got smaller and smaller, until it was barely big enough to squeeze through. But this did not stop me. Backyard. Peering out of the pipe, I spotted a woman having a cup of tea in her garden. "Hello," I said. The poor woman shrieked and dropped her cup. I quickly retreated and they never found out who was there. I always loved drain crawling as a kid. When my mother heard about those forays, she became quite worried and wrote to council to have bars put on the drains. She never discovered that I could still squeeze my way in. Later, when I saw how anxious she was over my disappearances, I tried to reassure her by saying, "Don't worry, I'll always turn up." Decades later, when I was on my solo flight around the world, she would remember my words and quote them when the media asked her if she was concerned for my safety. I love that block of bushland. Sometimes I would sit quietly without moving, just watching nature all around me. I never felt lonely or threatened. Often, when I came back home, Mum would see that I had a clasped hand and would gradually pry it open, asking, "What do you have there?" She would have been dreading it was a deadly funnel web or even a redback spider. But even then, I had common sense and it would be a beautiful little lizard or a frog. Although I didn't notice it at the time, there must have been sadness in our household. I was born on 18th of March 1944, at the height of World War II, and already my family had endured two war deaths. My mother's brother, Harold, was killed during the Siege of Tobruk. He was my grandfather's only son after five daughters, and his death nearly destroyed my grandpa. 2 years later, my Auntie Rainbow's husband was killed on the HMAS Hobart when it was hit by a Japanese torpedo. My dad was in the army, and a month before I was born, he was transferred to Townsville for training before being sent to New Guinea. He was fighting in Bougainville when the Americans dropped the atomic bomb on Hiroshima on the 6th of August, 1945, but he didn't get home until December. My mum told me a wonderful story of how he rang from Roseville Railway Station before walking the 15 minutes to our house. As he approached in his uniform, my mum, Joan, was standing at the top of the front steps with my sister, Barbara, and me. I was 18 months old and took one look at him, then started screaming and ran down the hall and hid in our old dining room, which was stacked with furniture and difficult to access. It was more than half an hour before I could be enticed out to meet this strange man. Within months, Dad was discharged from the army and returned to his job as a sales

0: salesman at Murdoch's department store, but not for long. He later told me that he wasn't happy at the job. To sell blankets, he was coached to hold the blanket up and stoop down behind it to make it look longer than it was. He didn't think this was ethical, and Dad was a very honest person. Even though our family took pride in being descended from not one but five convicts, including one from the First Fleet. After he left Murdoch's, he found a job as a travelling book salesman for Leutenegger's book distributors. Mum was a housewife, but she earned a few extra pounds doing casual work for my grandfather, who lived opposite us. My grandpa, Harold Casno, was a commercial photographer and quite famous. Today, his best works are held in the National Library.
1: That was an excerpt from Chapter 1 of My Adventurous Life by Dick Smith. Dr. Karl Kruschnitsky, who was Father of the Year in 2003, is a well-known face on television, known as Dr. Karl, fronting science programs, answering questions on radio shows, and also dipping a toe into politics. He has three children, two girls and a boy, and after seeing a child die from whooping cough while working as a doctor in Sydney, left medicine to become a media personality, believing he could do more as an advocate than a doctor. He has written several books explaining science in an easily accessible way. Here is Kerry with an example from his book, Vital Science.
2: Milk is a word embedded deeply in our language and culture. We have phrases such as the milk of human kindness, no use crying over spilt milk, and of course that ultimate symbol of trustworthiness, mother's milk. So how do you deal with a newspaper headline that screams, the next superfood is cockroach milk, which contains unique protein and is four times more nutritious than cow's milk? Milk 101. There are various types of milk besides mother's milk. These others' milk are from animals such as cow, goat, buffalo, sheep and camel. Milk is interwoven into our society and our diets. Strictly speaking, milk is defined as a liquid that comes from the mammary glands of a mammal. However, we're nowadays a bit loose with milk labelling, given that we have soy, rice and almond milk in every supermarket. Is cockroach milk really a superfood? Do cockroaches even make milk? Do they have tiny little udders? Well, let's go back a step. Before milk, presumably for cockroach babies, we need cockroach babies. Cockroach Parenting 101. There are three main ways that cockroaches can make babies. First, they can make eggs and then dump them somewhere safe to slowly mature, all on their own. Second, they can make eggs but keep the eggs attached to themselves somewhere on the outside of their cockroach body. Again, the eggs gradually mature. The third option is that the cockroach has eggs which morph into tiny living embryos. The mother then feeds the growing embryos. This is very rare, but the female Pacific beetle cockroach is one that feeds her living babies. The situation is similar to what happens with kangaroos, where the baby is born at a very early and very immature stage and then grows up inside the pouch while latched onto a nipple. In the case of the female Pacific beetle cockroach, she does not have a proper pouch, but she has something similar, a brood sac. Inside this sac, instead of a single joey, she has 9 to 12 cockroach embryos, and instead of feeding her offspring via nipples, she simply exudes a liquid through the wall of the brood sac. This pale yellow liquid is very rich in fats, proteins, and carbohydrates. Those three foods are also what we humans need. See, cockroaches are just like us. The cockroach embryos have strong pharyngeal muscles, their equivalent of mouth muscles, and suck in this liquid. But not all of the liquid is immediately absorbed. Inside the mid-gut of the baby cockroach embryo, some of this liquid turns into crystals. These crystals contain fats, carbohydrates, and proteins. They're a lot smaller than a human hair, which is about 50 microns thick. A micron is 1/1000th of a metre. These crystals are about 10 microns by 10 microns by 30 microns. We're not entirely sure why these crystals develop inside the midgut of a tiny embryo cockroach. Maybe they're an emergency food supply. But most importantly for the tabloid press, these mysterious crystals were the link to the wild headlines about superfood claims. You see, once you've got unknown crystals, the scientists called crystallographers started pricking up their ears and paying attention. Crystallographers try to work out the internal shapes of a crystal. How many atoms are in a typical crystal? What kinds of atoms they are? And so on. Back in 2016, an international team of crystallographers from India, the US, Japan, and France published their findings about the crystals in cockroach milk in a journal accurately and exactly named the International Union of Crystallography Journal. But in the summary of their paper was the phrase, crystalline cockroach milk proteins. Suddenly everybody starts listening because of those magic two words, cockroach milk. A new superfood. A few weeks later, the Daily Mail picked up these magic words and then wrote a story on, you guessed it, cockroach milk. The headline was, forget kale, quinoa and acai berries. The next superfood is cockroach milk, which contains unique protein and is four times more nutritious than cow's milk. They're making some big claims there, including next superfood and four times more nutritious than cow's milk. Another journalist, Castalia Medrano at the website Inverse, followed up this story with a tongue-in-cheek article about cockroach milk. Her report started with the headline, Everybody Calm Down. Cockroach milk isn't taking over just yet. And the subheading, We're here to report that it's not even really milk. Medrano's article pointed out that to get 100 millilitres of cockroach milk, over 1,000 mother cockroaches would have to be sacrificed. It also pointed out that it takes half a day for one person to get the milk from 2 to 3 cockroaches. Basically, the person has to gently place a tiny bit of cloth or blotting paper in the cockroach's brood sac, wait for it to get soaked, and then squeeze it dry. It turns out that cockroach milk is loaded with fats, about 20% of the dry weight, so it's very high in calories or kilojoules. But having loads of fat doesn't seem like enough to claim that something is a new superfood, does it? The Daily Mail's superfood claim is based on the fact that cockroach milk is about four times more nutritious than cow's milk. However, none of the scientists' research mentioned nutritious, which implies the presence of not just fats, proteins and carbohydrates, but also the presence of minerals and vitamins. No, in fact, the word nutritious is not mentioned even once in the original paper. What the scientists mentioned was energy content. But if you want high energy content, why stop at cockroach milk? The highest energy content you can get is pure oil, such as olive oil, which is 100% fat. Does that mean that every supermarket oil is a superfood? No. But most importantly, scientists have never tested cockroach milk on humans, so it's impossible to back up the superfood claim. Slow news day. One Sunday late in May 2018, about 2 years after the Daily Mail first ran the cockroach milk story, must have been another quiet day at the Daily Mail, so they dragged out the old chestnut and ran it again. No, there had not been any updates. It was just a slow news day. Their new headline ran, Experts say cockroach milk could be the next non-dairy fad and claim it tastes just like cow's milk. And the subheading proclaimed, cockroach milk may be a new superfood as study found high nutritional values. Tastes just like cow's milk? No. What actually happened is that one crystallographer tasted a tiny amount and found it tasted like pretty much nothing. The only evidence we have for cockroach milk being a superfood is that it has a bland flavour and it's loaded with fat. Still, these pesky facts didn't stop the tabloids from milking the story about pesky insects, for all it's worth.
1: And that was cockroach milk. from Dr. Carl's Vital Science. You're listening to Literary Ear on Vision Australia Radio with me, Val O'Neill, Les Strong and Carrie Fasolo. Li Xuanxing, who was Father of the Year in 2009, is the subject of Bruce Beresford's film, Mao's Last Dancer, winner of the Best Foreign Feature Film Audience Award at the Sao Paulo International Film Festival in 2009. Defecting from China to the USA, he eventually married Rockhampton ballerina Mary McKendry in the UK and moved to Australia, where he danced with the Australian Ballet. Father of three grown-up children, Li and his wife just this year announced their retirement, though you might have caught them in an advertisement on television. Here is an excerpt from the Young Readers edition of Mao's Last Dancer.
0: Back in America, our dance careers continued. Mary danced even better than before. Life seemed perfect. Our first child, Sophie, was born in 1989. She brought such happiness and laughter into our lives. Then, when Sophie was 18 months old, we discovered that she was profoundly deaf. We were devastated. Our beloved daughter would never hear music, would never hear all the sounds we took for granted. She wouldn't be able to communicate to the speaking world. Faced with the enormous amount of work ahead of us in helping Sophie, Mary decided to give up her dance career and devote all her time to teaching Sophie to speak. I knew Mary's sacrifice would end her dance career forever. I was heartbroken for her because I knew how much she loved ballet. She had spent her entire life perfecting her art form. With Mary's total dedication and the help of an Australian invention called the cochlear implant or bionic ear, Sophie made rapid improvements. She is now 15 years old and studying at a normal school, learning piano, ballet, tap and jazz. It's impossible to adequately describe how we live through this difficult ordeal. Sophie is our miracle child. Our second child, Thomas, was born in 1992, and our third child, Bridie, arrived in 1997. Both of them were born with normal hearing. In 1995, after dancing with the Houston Ballet for nearly 16 years, I decided to join the Australian Ballet as the principal artist, and so we moved to Melbourne. This was a very difficult decision. It was emotionally hard to leave the Houston Ballet, which had been like a family to me for over 15 years. Professionally, it was going to be a new challenge in a new country. But for Mary, she would be returning to her homeland for the first time since she'd left Australia to study ballet in London at the age of 17. My farewell performance with the Houston Ballet actually took place in China. It was the first time I had been allowed to perform in China, the place where it had all begun.

0: Feng Tian and my teachers, classmates, and the entire audience cheer. My only sadness was that Zhang Shu wasn't there. He had died from a heart attack a few years before. The Australian Ballet was a new challenge for me. I danced in Australia for 3 more years, and these were some of the most satisfying years of my whole career. The Australian audience embraced me warmly from the beginning. During my last few years of dancing, I began to study finance on the weekend and in the evening to prepare myself for a career transition. Now I am a manager at one of the largest stockbroking firms in Australia. And what are the others in my story? Ben came to my last performance in Sydney in April 1999, and I went to his farewell gala in Houston. He had especially choreographed a solo for me to perform. Mary is still the love of my life and is currently teaching and coaching at the Australian Ballet. Elizabeth remarried and has a son. Charles Foster remains a close friend. We are godfathers to each other's children.
1: That was an excerpt from Mao's Last Dancer. Much has been written about Sir Robert Menzies, Prime Minister of Australia during the 50s and 60s, not least by himself. He was one of our earliest fathers of the year in 1967 and a doting father to his only daughter, Heather. After his death, she published her own tribute to her father in the book Letters to My Daughter, which is a fascinating look at her own married life, written with the agency of her father's letters. They seem to have had the kind of relationship we would all want with our parents, but we are not all that lucky. Here is one such letter. 26th of July, 1955. My sweet, today is Tuesday and there was nothing in the bag from you yesterday. Here we have a great moral. You are the best letter writer the family has ever known, and therefore, when you miss a mail, it is a catastrophe. I am the worst letter writer the family has ever known, and when I catch a mail, it is a miracle. I am back in Canberra from Brisbane, where I went to explain the facts of political life to 800 businessmen at a dinner, and then my reminiscences of legal life to 400 lawyers. Your mother, who is, I regret to say, mentally afflicted, 20 speeches in a week, is having a success foo in Queensland and New South Wales and will not return until Saturday. In the result, the Liberal Party gains votes in spite of me and my own eccentric life continues. Mrs. Osborne rang last night and gave an account of you. She said that at Jakarta, in a terrible climate, you arrived like a breath of the English spring. I was, fatherly, pleased and gave some credit to Peter, who must be a much better husband than I have ever been. Still, come to consider it, so far he has never had a daughter like mine. Have I ever told you how much I miss you? In our eminent capacity as ministers of state, we are about to consider the budget. The Treasury, which has no remote idea of that mystical animal public relations, announced per arte a 1954-55 surplus of £70 million, all of which had been prudently spent either on the state's works programme or on defence trust funds, or on debt redemption. But the great democracy, which your temporarily adopted country, Indonesia, is reputed to be achieving, understands nothing about finance and is told nothing by treasuries, who by instinct and practice regard high finance as a species of witchcraft, the secrets of which are not to be exposed to the vulgar. And so all the newspapers, whose mathematical talents extend only to their own circulation and advertising figures, are busy spending this illusory £70 million a second time on tax reductions, bigger and better pensions, and handouts generally. We will have some difficult and possibly stormy cabinet sessions, for the truth is that inflation is once more on the way and some faintly heroic measures will be needed. Our people are so prosperous that they want to be more prosperous in terms of money. But as usual, they will be told by some vocal people that they are more prosperous if they have no more goods, but more money to spend on them. If Brother Bert were not such a warm supporter by sheer inadvertence, we could run into a great deal of trouble. If he became politically astute for even a couple of weeks, we could be under genuine attack. I have been explaining to my colleagues that Bert's antics give us a great opportunity for doing sound and unpopular things. But my voice has a hollow ring, for there is always some election just around the corner. Elections can be won only by votes, and the search for votes is not always the science of statesmanship. Well, there you have it. Before very long, you will have the result, because the budget will be delivered on or about the 24th of August. Sid is back from the United States with

0: the most fascinating collection of reminiscences of how the rich tycoons live in America. I'm hoping that he has brought back some practical results, which would improve your enormous shareholding in Wilcolator. But so far, on the two occasions on which I have met him, he has been too busy being thoroughly entertaining. I would have given anything for you to have been here to listen to him. Meanwhile, Frank has gone off with Ruby to South Rhodesia. Finally, I want to tell you that your letters are a complete joy. When I realise, as I frequently do in the still watches of the night, how furious I would be having the water come on once a day, or the electric power come not at all, I can only be thankful that, in spite of all evidence to the contrary, you have inherited so much practical good sense from your mother. It is wonderful for us to know that you are so obviously happy. I have not failed to observe that since you have arrived, you have created a military crisis and a change in the political administration. Would you like me to send you, as a birthday present, a bulletproof singlet? I send you my birthday greetings. It is interesting to look back on the pale-faced little girl with pigtails and to know now that the pale-faced little girl has become, to adopt Owen Dixon's phrase, so brilliantly adopted by Peter at the wedding breakfast, a nationally known figure. The dental boys deal with me in Melbourne every 10 days, the main object of the exercise being that when I come to see you in Jakarta, or when you finish a tour of duty and come back to Canberra, I will be a presentable, if inadequate, father. Much love, darling, and greetings to Peter, yours ever, Dad. And that was just one of Sir Robert Menzies' letters to his only daughter, published in Letters to My Daughter by Heather Hendry. Fighting for Hakim, My Adventurous Life and Mao's Last Answer are available in audible form. Vital Signs isn't, though several of Dr. Carl's other books are.
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0: On Vision Australia Radio, welcome to selected readings from the Australian and Financial Review for today, Tuesday, the 8th of September. I'm Caroline Milne, and reading with me today are Dorothy Fletcher and Chris Alderman. We are coming to you live from our Adelaide studios across the Vision Australia radio network. The first article from the Australian is on pages 1 and 6 and will be read in two parts. The heading is Top Cop, Albanese's Green Ride. And this is an exclusive article by Rosie Lewis. Climate Change and Energy Minister Chris Bowen has declared he wants to spearhead Australia's green power revolution for a third term and committed Anthony Albanese to attending his first COP as Prime Minister, cementing Mr. Bowen's policies at the heart of Labor's 2028 election campaign. Mr. Bowen, who will become the nation's longest-serving energy minister in the second half of next year, said the nation had benefited from someone working in such a complicated portfolio for 5 years. With Australia in charge of COP31 negotiations under a compromise deal with host nation Turkey, Mr. Bowen also said Mr. Albanese's attendance at the UN Climate Change Conference in November would show the world how serious Australia was about leading global environmental action. The revelation came after Mr. Bowen said last week that Mr. Albanese would fly to Fiji and Tuvalu in early October for pre-COP talks, which the government has been forced to defend over claims taxpayers are paying too much for a summit that world leaders have snubbed. Asked in an interview for the Australian's Energy Nation Forum if Mr. Albanese would go to COP, Mr. Bowen has responded, "Yes, it shows we're taking it seriously." The Prime Minister's office wouldn't confirm the trip on Monday, saying all travel would be announced in the usual way. Mr. Albanese was forced to cancel a trip to Gallipoli for Anzac Day this year as the war in the Middle East intensified. If the Prime Minister were to attend all the international summits and travel scheduled for the second half of the year, he'd be out of the country for 41 days, or nearly 6 weeks. Mr. Bowen said he intended to keep his role if he and the government were re-elected to oversee major planks of Labor's renewable energy transition progress. Amid speculation, Mr. Albanese could hold a mid-term ministerial reshuffle towards the end of the year. Senior advisers to the Prime Minister have been cognizant of the need for generational change ahead of the next election, particularly if long-term Labor MPs decide to retire. Mr. Bowen said he had not turned his mind to election policies, but he declared that a third Albanese government term would be very much for us a continuum of delivery, which he wanted to lead as climate change and energy minister. "I'd intend to be in that role after the next election," Mr. Bowen said, acknowledging his experience in the portfolio offered the government's consistency on complex energy matters. "Just a few weeks ago, I announced, for example, significant expansion of commercial and industrial solar, which will start this year, but will play out till 2030, which, of course, is something which will happen in the third term if we get one. I've learned a lot along my 5 years in the portfolio, and I think that because it is such a complicated portfolio, it is beneficial to have someone who's been doing it a long time and not learning as you go. Everyone learns as they go, but not learning from scratch as you go." Following a meeting of the region's leaders at the Pacific Islands Forum in Palau last week, where nearly a third of leaders were absent due to domestic matters and illness, Mr. Bowen said Australia as a middle power was stepping up by leading COP31 negotiations.
1: Continuing now, that Scott Morrison was the last Australian Prime Minister to attend a conference of the parties in 2021 when then Energy Minister Angus Taylor, when a coalition government adopted a now abandoned net zero target by 2050. The only other Prime Ministers to attend a UN climate summit were Kevin Rudd in 2009 and Malcolm Turnbull in 2015. Mr. Bowen said there was nothing more important in the Pacific at the moment than climate change conferences. "If you believe in middle power diplomacy, you believe in stepping up," he said. Canadian Prime Minister Mark Carney gave a great speech about middle power stepping up, but we're practically giving implementation to it. I've just come back from PIF. I can tell you our stocks in the Pacific are riding very, very high, and in no small part because of our approach to climate policy. And within that, the most important thing from Pacific point of view is COP31. The Albanese government has long used its ambitious climate agenda as a diplomatic tool in the Pacific to strengthen Australia's position amid unrelenting efforts by China to influence the region's leaders. Mr. Bowen said being active in the region meant taking on a climate leadership role. There's no better way of doing that, demonstrating that, than the presidency of the negotiations for COP31, which the Pacific, I can tell you, really deeply acknowledges and appreciates, he said. The Australian government had attempted to keep pre-COP RSVPs secret, but it was revealed during a meeting between Mr. Albanese, Tuvalu Prime Minister Feliti Teo, and Fijian Foreign Minister Sakiesi Dikota last week that the leader-level confirmations had only been received from Antigua and Barbados, Cabo Verde, Thailand, Maldives and East Timor. There would be ministerial representation from Germany, Mexico and South Korea. Opposition Energy and Emissions Reduction spokesman Dan Tehan has repeatedly attacked Mr. Bowen for his vanity project and failed diplomatic blitz to host COP31 in Australia, while criticising the expense of hosting the pre-COP meeting in Fiji. Pre-COP is expected to cost taxpayers more than $25 million, according to coalition estimates, while Labor has committed nearly $150 million to COP31. Pressed on coalition claims, Mr. Bowen's COP31 was all about his ego. The minister said, "I'm way beyond the personal playing man, the man that Dan Tehan's obsessed with. He thinks saying my name is a policy point. Frankly, again, I think that they're showing that they don't care about the region. They are dismissive of the Pacific. I met with the Pacific ministers in Brisbane, and Dan Tehan criticised me for daring to meet with Pacific ministers in Australia. If he's going to criticise that, then he's not serious." Mr. Tehan labelled Mr. Bowen's COP diplomacy as one giant expensive failure. Whether the Prime Minister ultimately goes to Turkey or not, the fundamental fact remains. The government spent millions of taxpayers' dollars over more than 3 years campaigning to host COP31 in Australia, only to lose the bid to Turkey, he said. And now, having failed to secure the event, the government is spending more money trying to salvage something from the debacle, including a pre-COP event in the Pacific where an international attendance is proving an embarrassment. That piece had the title Top COP, Albanese to Take a Green Ride, and it appeared on pages 1 and 6 of The Australian today.
2: Our next piece comes from page 1 and continues on page 4. It's an exclusive from Ewan Hannon, the workplace editor, with the title Oil Giants Visa Misuse Warning. Offshore oil and gas companies face new requirements when seeking to bring in skilled foreign workers, as Labor put the resources sector on notice that priority must be given to employing qualified Australian workers. The Australian understands the Albanese government will examine introducing labour market testing requirements on companies seeking to bring in highly specialised workers on short-stay visas, short-stay 400 visas, unless they can show in the next 6 months they are providing job opportunities to Australians and giving preference to qualified local workers. Assistant Immigration Minister Matt Thistlethwaite met in Perth with 20 companies, including vessel operators and labour hire firms, following union concerns that the visa system was being misused and qualified Australian workers were applying for jobs but missing out for foreign workers. The Offshore Alliance, made up of the Australian Workers' Union and the Maritime Union of Australia, and jointly representing 4,000 workers, has accused employers of accessing subclass 400 temporary work, short-stay specialist visas, without genuine labour shortages. The union alleges domestic remotely operated vessel pilots, deck officers and engineering officers are being overlooked despite being qualified, ready, willing and able to perform the work, that market testing may have been misrepresented or conducted without rigour, that foreign workers are being remunerated on tax-free GBP rates outside Australian industrial standards and enterprise agreements, and visa settings are enabling employers to terminate Australian workers and replace them with foreign labour. The AWU obtained a June email from Maris Subsi informing an Australian worker applying for work that, unfortunately for the Australia project, the client has specified they cannot have Australian passport holders' residence. Mr. Thistlethwaite said the government took allegations of visa misuse seriously and agencies were assessing the claims to ensure Australian workers were protected and visa programs were not exploited. I'm now reading from page 4. These large oil and gas companies are extracting resources that belong to the Australian people, and the Australian people expect that these companies will provide jobs for Australians before they look to employ foreign labour, he told the Australian. Australians with the skills must be given priority for this work. Australians expect employers to use visa pathways responsibly and transparently, and our government will act wherever concerns are raised. Mr. Thistlethwaite said, while certain visas required labour market testing, the 400 doesn't. There's a requirement there that the department is satisfied that priority is given to Australians, but it doesn't require labour market testing. We think they should be testing the market where they can, that's good practice, it's best practice, and that they are giving sufficient time for Australians to look at these jobs and apply for them, he said. Asked if the government would consider labour market testing for the 400 visa, he said, we're certainly willing to look at how we make sure this visa operates to provide opportunities for Australians, and I'll work with the department about how we can achieve that. Mr. Thistlethwaite said he believed there was a need for the employers to advertise a bit more widely rather than just an ad on LinkedIn. I think they need to look at using some of the mainstream employment websites like Seek and others. They certainly should be using the industry networks that are available and indeed just consulting with the unions who can advertise with their members about opportunities that are coming up, he said. Some of the workers I've spoken to have said that they don't think that a post on social media cuts it as labour market testing, and I tend to agree with them. AWU National Secretary Paul Farrow said companies such as DOF, Subsea, SAFE and Subsea 7 have been giving preference to foreign workers to work on their vessels at the expense of Australians, especially in senior roles. He said multinationals were knowingly misleading the Australian government. They know Australians are available for these roles. They just prefer to hire foreign workers, he said. Companies found to be consistently abusing Australia's visa system should be banned from ever applying again. We're effectively hollowing out the next generation of Australian seafarers. If something isn't done now, it will destroy our seafaring capability as a nation. We urgently need to tighten up the system to stop this farce from continuing. Companies at the Perth meeting include representatives of Santos, Woodside and Chevron, as well as DOF Subsea, Programmed Offshore and Elevate Offshore. The Australian revealed in June that DOF Subsea was accused of recruiting foreign strikebreakers to replace Australian workers taking legal industrial action, prompting the government to warn employers against misusing the visa system. Australian Resources and Energy Employer Association Deputy Chief Executive Tara Diamond said AREEA had received reports from members in the offshore sector that subclass 400 visa processing had materially slowed and in some cases appeared to have stalled. Some employers report their last few rounds of applications have taken noticeably longer to process than has historically been the case. Others have had seemingly routine visa applications outstanding since June, she said. Should this continue, it would have serious consequences for the offshore oil and gas industry, well beyond what the government may have anticipated. And that piece can be found on pages 1 and 4 with the heading Oil Giants Visa Misuse Warning.
0: And on pages 1 and 5, this next article will be read in two parts with the heading Spotlight on Taxpayer Grant as Hansen Insists ICE Allegations a Personal Matter. And this by Jamie Walker and Rosie Lewis and Elizabeth Pike. One Nation's frontman in Victoria, Warren Pickering, was ordered to pay $13,500 of a first homeowner grant, raising further doubt about his capacity to lead the party to November's state election. The revelation will intensify pressure on Mr. Pickering and Pauline Hanson over confronting allegations by his former live-in partner that he regularly smoked ice and indulged in professed sexual deviance while they were together between 2000 and 2018. As Senator Hanson moved to distance herself from the embattled One Nation state leader, who went to ground on Monday after the Australian published Joe Scott's bombshell claims, the far-right party's MP Barnaby Joyce appeared to concede that Mr. Pickering had used illicit drugs. After speaking to Mr. Pickering, the former Deputy Prime Minister told the Australian, "I'm big on the redemption of the human spirit, and if people turn their lives around, they turn their lives around. I think it's what we always ask of people, okay? Acknowledge your mistakes and do better. I think he's done that." Notices from the State Revenue Office of Victoria in 2009-10 show that Mr. Pickering was investigated over the first homeowner grant he received to build a four-bedroom home in Mernda in Melbourne's outer north. "He said they could get effed," said Miss Scott, the woman with whom he shared his life for 18 years and the mother of their daughter. Property records show the land was purchased for $146,900 on November the 8th, 2005, about 18 months after the couple set up house following the birth of their daughter. Ms. Scott also had three sons from a previous marriage who lived with them at the Mernda address after they built a house there. On September the 1st, 2009, the State Revenue Office, SRO, advised Mr. Pickering that Ms. Scott had in the past held interest in two other properties, potentially making him ineligible for the first homeowner grant. At the time, the grant's benefit was worth up to $21,000, with boosts introduced in the wake of the global financial crisis. On January the 4th, 2010, the SRO delivered a final notice to Mr. Pickering that $13,500 in arrears on his grant remained outstanding. Typically, the agency seeks repayment of part or all of a grant when the recipient breaches its terms or is found to be ineligible. The SRO told Mr. Pickering, "Payment of the $13,500 is now required to be made immediately. Failure to comply with this request will result in recovery action being instigated without further notice. This may include legal action, such as legal proceedings in the Magistrates' Court." I'm now reading on page 5. Mr. Pickering and One Nation twice declined to answer written questions, including whether he had repaid the grant. The Australian does not suggest any wrongdoing on his part, only that he received a notice of demand from the SRO. The agency said it could not discuss individual cases. Ms. Scott said Mr. Pickering told her he had no intention of settling the debt. "As far as I know, he never paid them," she said. "He did not have the funds. He did not have the ability to pay." Neither Senator Hanson nor Mr. Joyce disputed in any detail her claims about Mr. Pickering's history of drug use. Senator Hanson, however, would not say whether she had sought from Mr. Pickering a detailed account of the chaotic lifestyle described by Ms. Scott and supported by handwritten letters and texts from him. In one letter, traced by Ms. Scott to early 2012, he apologised to Ms. Scott for his sexual deviance when on the shit, adding, "We both need to find an occupation / field that stimulates our mind, active minds, instead of using substances to stimulate." In a text exchange with Ms. Scott in January 2011, he wrote of being disgusted and embarrassed every time he straightened up. Senator Hanson said the allegations were put to Mr. Pickering and he denied them, settling the issue. This is a personal matter, the One Nation leader said at Parliament House in Canberra, standing alongside Mr. Joyce. We've responded to it, and I've got nothing more to say. But One Nation Federal Director James Ashby defended Mr. Pickering, telling News 24 on Monday night that we do silly things as kids, and people in their party will at least fess up to that.
1: Seizing on the inconsistencies in One Nation's messaging, Angus Taylor demanded Senator Hanson release any correspondence with Ms. Scott after the Townsville-based gym owner tried to alert the party to Mr. Pickering's alleged problematic past. When did they receive the correspondence from the former partner of the Victorian leader of One Nation? The opposition leader asked. How did they respond to it? And we call on them to publish that correspondence. I think Australians deserve to see. Victorians deserve to see. There are some really serious questions to answer here for One Nation. Ms. Scott emailed Senator Hanson's parliamentary account on September the 7th, 2025, 11 months before Mr. Pickering's elevation to state leader, recounting an incident that was drawn to the attention of Victoria Police in 2010. She received a reply from Senator Hanson's office the next day asking her to forward an attachment she had flagged but neglected to send. She heard nothing further. On May the 26th, this year, Ms. Scott emailed again, referring to the SRIO notices. I'm not asking you to take my word for anything. And I'm not pushing for an outcome, she wrote. I just felt that if I were in your position, I would want to be aware of anything that could later become an issue. I'm based in Townsville, so if you're ever up this way, I'd be happy to meet with you for a private, straightforward conversation. Ms. Scott said she did not hear back from Senator Hanson or her office. She said the family lived in the Mernda property for about 18 months until late 2008, while she was addicted to ice. Ms. Scott said Mr. Pickering smoked ice constantly, though they were also continuing to work. Typically, the drugs came out at night after the children were put to bed. Ms. Scott has sworn a statutory declaration describing Mr. Pickering's alleged drug use and affirming the authenticity of letters and texts. A member of their social circle at the time provided another statutory declaration about witnessing Mr. Pickering smoking ice in a party house in the West Gippsland town of Garfield on numerous occasions between 2006 and 2010. In a statement on August 21st, Mr. Pickering rejected Ms. Scott's claims in their entirety, citing history of drug addiction, mental illness and suicidal self-harm. He insisted her allegations were false, extremely hurtful and could not be relied upon. But through One Nation's lawyers, he repeatedly declined to answer follow-up questions about his conduct during his long and volatile relationship with Ms. Scott. Senator Hanson said the party relied on vetting of the Australian Defence Force, which secured Mr. Pickering an Australian Government Security Agency Level 2 clearance when he joined the Army about 2013 to become a combat engineer. He did apply and he went into the Defence Force, and I'm sure they do vetting there, she said. They've accepted him and he's still with them, so he's active with them. I have nothing more to add to it. Asked if he considered Mr. Pickering to be a man of good character, Mr. Joyce did not offer a personal view. Obviously, the Australian Army thought he was a person of good character because they took him, he said. Echoing this, Mr. Ashby said Mr. Pickering had been through the ADF's processes and deserved the voters' trust. Nobody was perfect, and the party's Victorian leader had led a moral life. And that was Hanson says ice allegations, a personal matter, appeared on pages 1 and 5 of The Australian today.
2: Our next piece comes from pages 1 and 4. It's an exclusive from Jack Quayle. By all estimates, this is a protection racket. Canberra's departmental chiefs have demanded politicians be restricted from posting potentially harmful video clips of bureaucrats' parliamentary testimony on social media, but insist their request is not aimed at ducking public scrutiny. The practice of public servants testifying before parliamentary committees has come under growing scrutiny after senior defence official Celia Perkins appeared before a Senate probe last Friday, protesting what she claimed to be the selective posting of her colleagues' comments, arguing the practice was undermining her ability to assure physical and psychological health and safety of her staff and had raised significant security concerns. Ms. Perkins' request was quickly dismissed by senators who argued they were within their rights to distribute testimony as they saw fit. Ms. Perkins' request was quickly clipped up and posted online, adding to the catalogue of viral parliamentary clips, including Treasury admitting the petroleum resource rent tax yields less than beer excise, and the National Emergency Management Agency boss taking a question on notice about an unanswered question on notice. Senior officials, including Treasury Secretary Jenny Wilkinson and Home Affairs Secretary Stephanie Foster, have shot to prominence on social media following testy estimates hearings with Coalition Greens and Crossbench MP sharing clips of their sometimes aggressive questioning of public servants. I'm now reading from page four. But in a submission authored by the Secretary's Board, a committee of departmental heads, chaired by Department of the Prime Minister and Cabinet boss Stephen Kennedy, the nation's top bureaucrats said they were increasingly concerned about posting of officials' testimony online. Selective video snippets, department heads claimed, presented the public with an incomplete or misleading representation of testimony that unfairly pinned government policy on federal bureaucrats, exposing them and their families to online ridicule, hostility or abuse. Comment sections on clipped posts frequently could descend into highly offensive and sometimes defamatory vitriol, with bureaucrats targeted over their appearance, likened to Nazis and pedophiles, and branded with a slew of abusive rhetoric. We are aware of situations where agencies have been required to conduct insider threat assessments in response to these circumstances, the submission to a Labor-chaired committee examining parliamentary standards said. To curb the harm posed by video clips, the Secretary's Board called on Parliament to develop new rules governing appropriate use of committee broadcasts, which focused on promoting fair representation of evidence, provision of appropriate context, and discouraging misleading editing or presentation. Options canvassed by the Board include mandating that politicians include links to complete transcripts or full hearing recordings with any video snippets and forcing comments sections to be deactivated to protect officials from online vitriol. This would minimise the possibility of defamatory and/or harmful statements being made about official witnesses, the submission said. In the event that the Parliament did not implement restrictions preventing the potentially harmful use of committee evidence on social media, the Board recommended new guidelines be issued to politicians instead. These would include encouraging politicians to present excerpts in full and in a manner that accurately reflects the substance of proceedings. They would also be pushed to avoid misleading editing practices such as biased captions, refrain from commentary that targets individual officials, and be called on to consider appropriate contextual material where excerpts are published. Alongside mooted social media restrictions, the Secretary's Board requested the committee consider education for parliamentarians participating in committees on the role of public service and explicit guidance on the treatment of witnesses to stop questioning results in personal attacks. This submission is not about limiting scrutiny. It is about ensuring scrutiny remains focused on evidence, administration and accountability rather than becoming personal, the Board's submission said. And that piece, by all estimates, this is a protection racket, came from pages 1 and 4.
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0: Thank you for joining us in our Adelaide studios as we bring you readings from the Australian and Financial Review for today, Tuesday, the 8th of September, across the Vision Australia radio network. And now for the weather. We have in Darwin, mostly sunny and 33 degrees. Cairns is 30 and mostly sunny. Brisbane, a shower, 25. Sydney, morning shower, 19. Canberra, it will be 18 and sunny. In Melbourne, 16 and sunny. In Hobart, 17, late showers. Perth, 22 and partly cloudy. And in Adelaide, here, it will be 18 and becoming cloudy. Continuing readings from the Australian. This will be read on pages 1 and 5 by Jamie Walker. Pickering's past should have raised red flag for leader. Warren Pickering isn't the only Hansonite with questions to answer about the unseemly row over alleged drug-taking and sexual deviance unleashed by his ex-partner in Victoria. The woman who runs the show also has some explaining to do, as Pauline Hanson's train wreck appearance on Monday with star recruit Barnaby Joyce amply demonstrated. As The Australian reports today, Hanson knew, or should have known, all about Pickering's troubled past before she made her captain's pick last month to appoint him leader of One Nation's team of hopefuls for the November 28 state election. The unfolding debacle with Hanson under pressure from federal opposition leader Angus Taylor to release her correspondence with Joe Scott and Labor sitting back, happily watching the mud splatter, is yet another indictment of One Nation's amateurish internal processes. Remember, the party's chronic problem with candidate vetting was supposed to have been fixed this time around with some supposedly whiz-bang technology. Instead, Hanson or those around her willfully ignored two separate attempts by Scott Pickering's former long-term live-in partner and mother of their daughter to draw attention to his alleged drug use, self-described sexual deviance, and a run-in with Victoria's State Revenue Office, which demanded that he repay $13,500 of a first home owner grant in 2009-10. Any one of these concerns should have raised a red flag about Pickering as a candidate, let alone state leader. Now reading on page 5. Yet, Hanson claimed on Monday, it was none of her business. The party had put Scott's allegations to him, he had denied them, and that was that. This is a personal matter, we've responded to it, and I've got nothing more to say to it, the One Nation leader insisted on Monday. The long-suffering voters of Victoria might disagree. That Pickering is alleged to have used ICE in a house full of children by Scott, by her account over a 9-year period while they were together, is surely a matter of concern and relevant to any consideration of his character and fitness for potentially high office. Did he stump up after the State Revenue Office went under after him? I'm sorry, I'll repeat that. Did he stump up after the State Revenue Office went after him over the first homeowner grant? Why did he spend 18 years of his life involved with Scott and expose their daughter and her three sons to the chaotic situation he described in a statement to The Australian, citing her long and repeated history of substance abuse, mental ill health and psychological trauma? If he did do hard drugs, as Joyce seemed to suggest after speaking to Pickering on Monday, when did he stop using? They're good questions and reflect what we've tried to put to One Nation and its embattled Victorian leader for nearly 3 weeks. Hanson needs to ask them and share the answers. And that article is on pages 1 and 5 by Jamie Walker with the heading Pickering's Past Should Have Raised Red Flag for Leader.
1: To this piece now from Natasha Beater, who's the education editor for The Australian, it appears on pages 1 and 6 of that newspaper with the title ANU's Hard Lessons in Integrity and Fraud. Integrity, fraud and corruption training will be forced upon Australian national university leaders after the Higher Education Watchdog slapped an unprecedented conditions on the elite institution. Concerns about culture, confidentiality and conflicts of interest were raised by the federal government's Tertiary Education Quality and Standards Agency, or TEQSA, on Monday after an 8-week investigation into the crisis-prone institution. TEQSA is forcing the ANU to appoint an independent expert to conduct a governance and council strengthening program, including a financial sustainability plan over the next 2 years. The regulator's compliance assessment found the ANU had failed to meet three higher education threshold standards related to competent corporate government. It identified concerns regarding culture, confidentiality and conflict of interest, strategic planning, informed decision making, risk management, oversight of performance, subsidiaries, record keeping and training, TechQuest said. In the wake of the dramatic resignations of the Vice-Chancellor Genevieve Bell and Chancellor Julie Bishop, the ANU must now update its controls over reputational risk, governance risks and organisational cultures. Members of its governing council will be subject to clearer expectations for culture and conduct. The new governance rules will set appropriate norms of behaviour, debate and decision-making for council members. Integrity training will be provided to the ANU executive team as well as new Chancellor and Council members. This will include training on integrity, covering lawful and ethical conduct, fraud, corruption, public interest disclosures and the management of conflict of interest, TEQSA said. The National Tertiary Education Union welcomed the TEQSA's decisive action. ANU now has the dubious distinction of being the only public university in Australia with conditions on its registration, the union's ACT Division Secretary Lachlan Clousey said. We're on page 6 now. That means our national university has conditions placed on its permission to operate as a university. This is due in large part to the management, leadership and governance failures of the Bishop Bell regime. The regulators' unprecedented intervention follows a series of governance scandals. Professor Bell resigned in November after staff revolted over spending cuts to plug financial losses. She remains on the payroll as a distinguished professor in the ANU's School of Cybernetics, having pocketed $424,227 termination benefit. Ms. Bishop, a former foreign minister and Liberal Party deputy leader, quit as Chancellor in May in protest over the TEQSA interference, describing her final 18 months at the ANU helm as one of the most challenging periods of my professional career. TEQSA will now require ANU Executive Committee members to declare all of their private interests on the ANU website to be updated at least once a year. To ensure the integrity of the university, the ANU must now review and update its policies and registers to effectively manage conflicts of interest arising from personal, financial or other interests or family, business, personal or other relationships, whether they are real or apparent. TEQSA has told the ANU to support a speak-up culture that ensures staff and students feel safe reporting wrongdoing, raising concerns, and contributing to feedback without fear of reprisal. the ANU has appointed economist Gordon De Brouwer, a former public service chief, as its new chancellor and is still searching for a permanent vice-chancellor. Last month, the ANU made a substantial payment and apologised to academic whistleblower Liz Allen for maladministration and indefensible treatment over allegations of misconduct about university leadership and governance failures. Ms Bishop has vehemently rejected the allegations, insisting that she was cleared of wrongdoing by former Inspector General of Intelligence and Security Vivian Tom, who was appointed by the ANU last year to investigate. In June, the Auditor General criticised the former ANU counsel for approving a $250 million cost-cutting target without clear evidence it was needed, achievable, urgently required, or likely to have the intended impact. In another scandal, Foreign Minister Penny Wong terminated ANU's long-running joint science college with Shandong University in China last month on national security grounds. In a statement on Monday, ANU said it had already commenced work on TEQSA's reforms. ANU is committed to best practice governance, it says. The university will continue to work openly and constructively with TEQSA as we continue to strengthen the university's governance arrangements. That was a piece from Natasha Beater, education editor. It appeared on pages 1 and 6 of The Australian with the title ANU's Hard Lessons in Integrity and Fraud.
2: From page 2 now, a piece from Diane Septiari from Jakarta. Aussies stranded as Krakatoa cracks it. About 170,000 passengers, many of them Australians, were left stranded as Indonesian authorities extended airport closures until Monday evening following the eruption of Mount Anak Krakatoa. 8 Indonesian airports closed and hundreds of flights were cancelled before conditions at Mount Anak Krakatoa began to ease after more than 24 hours of near-continuous eruptions that sent volcanic ash across Java and Sumatra. The most intense eruptions began on Friday night and continued into early Sunday, producing repeated Strombolian explosions and towering ash plumes that were carried across the Sunda Strait and deep into Java, reaching Banten, Jakarta and parts of West Java. Major airports including Soekarno-Hatta and Halim Perdanak, I'll say that again, Halim Perdanakusuma in Jakarta, as well as Hussein Sastranegara in Bandung, had been closed since Sunday. Qantas flights to and from Jakarta had also been impacted, leaving passengers travelling from Melbourne and Sydney to Indonesia stranded. The volcanic ash has affected airport operations in Jakarta and flight paths across the region, resulting in disruption to a number of Qantas services, including some cancellations to and from Jakarta, the airline said in a statement. Our meteorologists and operations teams are closely monitoring conditions in and around Jakarta and any impact on our operations. AirNav Indonesia, the state-owned air navigation service provider, said the airports would remain closed until 6 p.m. Monday local time, 9 p.m. Australian Eastern Standard Time, as a mitigation measure to support aviation safety. By Monday, the disruption had affected about 2,300 flights and 270,337 passengers since Saturday, the Transport Ministry reported. This included services that were cancelled, delayed or diverted. Indonesia's Geological Agency head, Lana Saria, said the prolonged eruption ended on Sunday, after which Mount Anak Krakatoa returned to the smaller intermittent explosions that typically characterised its activity. She said the possibility of further eruptions in the coming days remained high and that Mount Anak Krakatoa would remain at level 3 or alert status. Authorities had recorded 3 eruption earthquakes, 9 emission earthquakes, 93 low frequency earthquakes, 98 hybrid or multi-phase earthquakes, 4 episodes of continuous tremor, and 1 shallow volcanic earthquake. The Jakarta administration deployed 40 water-mist vehicles along major roads to help bind ash and dust particles in the air, while residents were urged to limit outdoor activity, wear masks and keep doors and windows closed to reduce exposure. Schools across the capital were also moved to remote learning from Monday until the ash had cleared. And that piece came page two. That piece came from page two, and it was headed Aussie Stranded as Krakatoa Cracks It.
0: On page two, review stamp duty rip-offs, and this by Lachlan Leeming, New South Wales political correspondent. New South Wales opposition leader, Kelly Sloan, says she is prepared to accept the budget black hole that would be caused if a review of stamp duty settings confirmed the state has been overcharging property purchases in recent years, as the Chief Commissioner of Revenue considers a formal request to take action. The Real Estate Institute of New South Wales has lodged the request with the state revenue boss, Phil Minns, the uncle of Premier Chris Minns, asking for legislation underpinning stamp duty charges to be scrutinised by the Supreme Court. The Australian has previously revealed concerns from experts, including former Federal Court Judge Alan Robertson, SC, and leading tax expert Joanne Sieve, that the New South Wales government may have been incorrectly applying indexation to stamp duty brackets since 2022. Current stamp duty rates are set by annual inflation indexation being attached to the 2019 stamp duty brackets, but briefly in 2021, stamp duty was calculated by indexation being applied to the already inflated brackets from the year before. The two different interpretations of the legislation underpinning stamp duty has resulted in experts and industry bodies calling for a review of the laws by New South Wales Supreme Court. The opposition is committed to undertaking the court review if it wins the state election in March, with Ms Sloan on Monday saying she was prepared for the financial hit that would occur if current settings were overturned. Such a move would suddenly lump the state government with a refund liability as high as $11.5 billion, according to experts. Ms Sloan said the coalition remained committed to the review, saying, "We have to do what's right. We have no problem supporting a review of that. If people have been ripped off, then they deserve their money back," she said. REINSW Chief Executive Tim McKibben said he remained hopeful his direct appeal to Mr Minns for a review would trigger action, despite ministers steadfastly refusing to entertain the prospect. "There are billions of dollars at stake. If there was ever a case that deserved to go to the Supreme Court, this is it," Mr McKibben said. "This is an issue which affects everyone who purchases or has purchased a property in the state. These taxpayers deserve transparency and for the Chief Commissioner to seek the advice of the New South Wales Supreme Court." New South Wales Finance Minister Courtney Hossos last week ruled out the Labor government reviewing the stamp duty settings, adding she was confident in internal government advice which backed the current interpretation of the legislation. "I'm not suffering doubt in relation to the indexation process, and that's off the basis of clear advice that I've sought from Revenue New South Wales. That's why I'm not going to require the court to use its valuable time or other resources of government to seek clarity," Ms. Hossos told Budget Estimates. Mr. McKibben said a Supreme Court review would be the cheapest form of inquiry compared to individual property purchasers bringing forward a case. While the collective refund owed to New South Wales taxpayers is potentially in the billions, the refund owed to each individual may be relatively small. By dodging scrutiny, government appears to be daring taxpayers to take individual action, Mr. McKibben said. That article is by Lachlan Leeming on page two of The Australian, the heading Review Stamp Duty Rip-Off.
1: Another piece now from page two of The Australian, this one with the title Indigenous Anger at Bauxite Mine Sale. It's an exclusive from Michael McKenna. The Wik people of Cape York have accused mining giant Glencore of taking them for a ride for more than a decade over plans to develop the massive Aurukun bauxite deposit, before last week announcing its sudden sale to Rio Tinto. Glencore secured the rights to the deposit just north of the Aboriginal community of Arakoon on the western side of Cape York in a controversial 2014 decision by the Newman Queensland government that rejected a bid by a part Indigenous-owned company to develop the proposed mine. Glencore and Mitsubishi, which bought a 30% stake in the project in 2021, on Thursday told the WIC traditional owners in an email that they were selling the project to Rio Tinto after months of secret negotiations. Previous industry estimates put the value of the mine at $500 million. In the email, Glencore said despite securing draft environmental approvals from the state and federal governments this year, it had sold the project to Rio after consideration of global bauxite market conditions and costs. Rio Tinto owns neighbouring bauxite leases north of the Arakoon deposit, which has been mining for decades. Based on the joint venture's discussions with interesting parties over the past few months, the joint venture has reached an agreement with Rio Tinto to acquire the venue's

0: and available synergies, Rio Tinto is best positioned to unlock the potential to develop the Aurukun bauxite resource. This agreement with Rio Tinto is subject to the Queensland Government approval, as well as other Australian regulatory authority approvals. Traditional owners and the remote Aurukun community, with an estimated population of 800 people, for decades held out hope that the mine would provide royalties and hundreds of jobs over its projected 20-year life. Over almost 50 years, the lease on the deposit, estimated to be worth more than $20 billion, has been passed between several companies, with transporting and exporting the bauxite out of a region a major cost and logistic hurdle. WIC traditional owners told The Australian they were dismayed with the sale after years of working with Glencore. Traditional owner Kerry Tamawoy, a former Aurukun mayor, said the deal was a shock. "Imagine opening an email and finding out your country has been sold to another mining giant," Ms. Tamawoy said. "They have taken us for a ride for almost 15 years, on a road to nowhere, and now kicked us out of the car." Glencore did not have the common decency to sit with the affected traditional owners and explain what they plan to do with our land. "This affects our people and the future in their work, education, in health, everything. This is just another chapter in 51 years of decisions being made over WIC Way, a country without the people at the table." In a statement, Rio did not give a timeline on the development of the project, but said it would work with traditional owners. If the acquisition proceeds, Rio Tinto would also assess the appropriate regulatory approvals pathways in consultation with state and Commonwealth agencies and work closely with traditional owners throughout the next stages of planning and development, the statement said. In response to the criticism from traditional owners, Glencore issued a statement saying consultation with them had been a fundamental part of our approach to the Aurukun bauxite project. Traditional owners were in the first stakeholder group to be informed following a commercial agreement being finalised between the parties in relation to the Aurukun project, a spokesperson said. That piece on page 2 of The Australian had the title "Indigenous Anger at Bauxite Mine Sale."
1: From page 3 now, a piece by Rhys Blakely, "Earth's Rotation Has Timekeepers in a Spin." This comes courtesy of the Times. A surprise increase in how fast the Earth is spinning is expected to force the biggest shake-up of the global timekeeping system in a generation. Since the early 1970s, scientists have occasionally added an extra leap second to Coordinated Universal Time, UTC, the standard used to keep clocks around the world in step. The extra second kept clocks aligned with the turning of the planet, which was slowing down. Now, for reasons not fully understood, the Earth is rotating a little faster. This means that for the first time, it may be necessary to skip a second. The idea has alarmed experts, who have warned that modern technologies may not cope. Within weeks, an international body is expected to approve a solution: abolish the leap second. This shift would loosen the ancient link between the rotation of our planet and the clocks that govern our day. The present arrangement dates back to June 30, 1972, when the world experienced something new: a minute that lasted for 61 seconds. At the end of the day, UTC ticked from 23:59:59 to 23:59:60, and only then to 00:00:00. The leap second was inserted to reconcile two different ways of measuring time, one governed by the turning of the Earth, the other by the precise beat of an atom. For centuries, the length of a day was set by the rotation of the planet. Noon was when the sun was highest in the sky. The problem came when humans devised far more accurate clocks, which, instead of relying on pendulums and cogs, measured the tiny regular vibrations of caesium atoms. Count 9,192,631,770 of those vibrations, and by international agreement, 1 second has passed. By comparison, the

0: Earth is unreliable. It does not always turn at exactly the same speed. Instead, its rotation is influenced by the atmosphere and the movement of the oceans, and by the churning of liquid iron in the outer core of the planet, deep beneath our feet. In addition, over long periods, the moon's gravity acts as a brake. When Tyrannosaurus Rex was alive, about 66 million years ago, for instance, an Earth day was about 23.5 hours long. Leap seconds were devised to stop the two ways of keeping time drifting apart. Since 1972, 27 have been added, but times have changed. Setnam Shemar, principal scientist at the National Physical Laboratory in Britain, said, "While historically the Earth's rotation has generally been gradually slowing down, in recent years it has been speeding up a little. That means that there is an unprecedented risk of a negative leap second being needed for the first time. For humans, skipping a second would go unnoticed. For computers, however, it could spell trouble. Many computer programs assume that all leap seconds are positive, so these would have to be rewritten," Mr. Shemar said. "Even adding a second can cause clocks on different computer systems to disagree temporarily. Different organizations have devised different ways of handling leap seconds, creating the risk of errors where precise timing is critical. Even positive leap seconds are hard to implement reliably," Mr. Shemar said. "A negative one," he warned, "could increase the risk of a major technology failure, affecting telecommunications, electricity grids, satellites, and other technologies. The prospect has added urgency to a debate that has run for years over whether leap seconds are the right solution. In October, national delegates will meet at the General Conference on Weights and Measures in Versailles. Under a draft proposal, leap seconds would cease to be used from May 20 next year. Instead, atomic time would be allowed gradually to drift away from Earth's rotation, with the gap permitted to grow to as much as an hour. Leap hours would need to be added very infrequently," Mr. Shemar said. "It would likely be at least thousands of years before astronomical time and atomic time had drifted apart by close to 1 hour. The proposal is expected to pass." And that piece came from page 3. Earth's rotation has timekeepers in a spin.
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5: 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Now for some world news from The Australian. Page 9, Dominic Housechild, and the heading is Envoys Encouraged by Kiev Peace Talks. Jared Kushner, Donald Trump's special envoy, said the US was constructing peace packaging to end the Ukraine war after holding talks with President Volodymyr Zelensky in Kiev. In a statement after the negotiations ended, Mr. Kushner and his colleague Steve Witkoff described the negotiations as substantive important. Mr. Kushner, Mr. Trump's son-in-law, added, Hopefully, this trip has come out with some new ways to advance forward. I think we've learnt a lot from the trip. He said Washington was working on constructing a peace package. As Mr. Witkoff said, both sides would have to make compromises to end the war. The US delegation has also held talks with Russian President Vladimir Putin. Mr. Kushner has said he hopes future talks will return to a trilateral format with Ukraine, Russia and the US. Mr. Witkoff has said he felt good about peace talks in both Moscow and Kyiv, adding that US hoped to find a diplomatic solution to the war. The pair arrived in the Ukrainian capital by train on Sunday, lunchtime local time, a day after holding talks with Putin in Moscow. In a post on social media before the envoys arrival, Mr. Zelensky said he had held a preparatory meeting with his negotiating team and said Ukraine wanted an end to the war. "We are interested in bringing the end of the war closer. Peace is needed. Security guarantees are needed. A just and sustainable post-war peace is needed. Our proposals are prepared," the Ukrainian leader said in a post on Telegram. Mr. Zelensky then told reporters that security and economic guarantees for Ukraine were discussed, in addition to supplies of air defence missiles and a winter support package. He called the talks very substantial. The Ukrainian leader said he also hoped the trilateral talks would restart soon, but admitted he could not see an immediate end to the fighting. "We very much hope that we will be able to reach agreements with our American partners, and we are counting on the support of our European partners if the war continues in winter, and this is how it appears at the moment. But even so, the teams today have a positive assessment of our future prospects," Mr. Zelensky said. Mr. Witkoff and Mr. Kushner have visited Moscow several times in their roles as peace envoys. Their visit has long been sought by Ukraine's leadership and on the streets of Kyiv, which has been bombarded heavily in recent weeks. Some residents were hopeful. "The issue can be solved in the blink of an eye. We want peace. I've fought myself, so I know what war is like. We need peace because there's no other way," said military veteran Stepan Yermak. British, French and German national security advisers were reported to be in Kyiv on Sunday, though it was very unclear if they would attend any meetings. As the talks ended, the Russian Defence Ministry said its forces had struck a Ukrainian cargo vessel in the Black Sea, which it said was carrying military equipment supplied by Western countries. Saturday's talks in Russia lasted about 3 hours. "The situation is, of course, not simple," Putin said before the negotiations began. "We will do everything that depends on us to ensure the safety of the negotiation process and mediators such as yourselves." A White House official said afterwards that the parties discussed substantive plans for the next step in negotiations, which will be announced in the coming weeks, aimed at ending Russia's war in Ukraine. Footage showed Putin greeting the US officials before they sat down at the negotiating table. Mr. Witkoff thanked him for halting strikes against Kyiv. Afterwards, Mr. Witkoff thanked Putin for the incredible memories from the visits to the Russian capital. "We're all talking about when we retire. We'll have all these incredible stories and incredible memories, and yours will be right at the top of it all," he told Putin. Yuri Yushakov, a Kremlin aide, said Mr. Witkoff and Mr. Kushner outlined a number of ideas regarding possible avenues for a settlement, but did not elaborate on what those ideas were. He added, "The talks went beyond a mere exchange of views on resolving the Ukrainian crisis. Economic issues and potential major, mutually beneficial Russian-American projects were discussed in some detail." Dmitry Peskov, the Kremlin spokesman, told Russia's TASS news agency on Saturday, "Putin has ordered that no strikes be carried out against Kyiv for 3 days, starting at midnight today." Mr. Zelensky had already offered to halt all strikes against Moscow during the negotiations and added that he was ready for a substantive conversation. Announcing the latest talks, Mr. Trump said, "We have an idea for peace." He said he sent his envoys to see whether or not we can get something done, and there may be a good chance that we'll do it. Putin said last week there was a chance that peace could be achieved. He said, "We are grateful to everyone attempting to contribute to a settlement." That article is on page 9 with the heading, "Envoys Encouraged by Kyiv Peace Talks." It was by Dominic Horschild and by courtesy of The Times.
6: Far-right triumph rocks Germany's political order. That's the title of this piece, which appears on page 8 of The Australian today, brought to you by Cameron Stewart, who's the chief international correspondent. The stunning performance of the far-right Alternative for Germany, or AfD party, in the state election of Saxony-Anhalt poses a historical challenge to the country's deeply unpopular Chancellor Friedrich Merz. The result has upended Germany's post-war status quo, with the AfD on the cusp of being the first far-right party to gain power at a state level since the Third Reich. The size of this landslide is remarkable and echoes the same deep-seated anger towards mainstream politics that has fueled right-wing populist parties in the UK, France, Italy, and here in Australia. The AfD won a remarkable 44% of the vote, more than double its vote in the corresponding election 5 years ago, while its opponent, the mainstream conservative Christian Democratic Union, collapsed to only 18%, half of its vote, in 2021. This does not necessarily mean the AfD will be able to form power in the former East German territory, because most other political parties have pledged not to form an alliance with the extremist party. But regardless of whether the AfD ultimately manages to form a ruling coalition or not, the message this election sends will reverberate across Germany and Europe. The message is that the rise of populism and voter discontent with the political status quo is now so strong across the Western world that even Germany, the most notable holdout against the far right because of its history, has succumbed. This does not mean Germany is stumbling towards a repeat of the horrors of the Nazi era, but it does pose a unique challenge for Chancellor Merz to try and counter this juggernaut. Saxony-Anhalt was ripe for this revolution. As a part of the former East Germany, it is one of Germany's most economically challenged regions and suffered industrial decline and population loss. Although foreign nationals make up only 8% of the state's population, voters embraced the AfD's central policy of a crackdown and expulsion of illegal migrants as a part of the AfD's promise of a cultural rebirth of German identity. This features an anti-woke agenda, including German flags replacing rainbow flags at schools and changes to history teaching to reduce the emphasis on studying the Third Reich. The AfD promises mass deportation of illegal immigrants and says the children of asylum seekers will be taught in separate classes. The AfD's supporters comprise a wide spectrum, ranging from dangerous neo-Nazis to ordinary families frustrated at their inability to get ahead and nostalgic for the past. The problem for Merz is that the AfD's rise is not just limited to disaffected provinces in the former East Germany. At the federal level, the AfD has become Germany's most popular party, and with key elections coming up in the eastern state of Mecklenburg-Western Pomerania and Berlin, the AfD is now set to elbow its way further into the mainstream of German politics. The AfD's rise pushes against everything Merz wants for modern Germany. Merz has pushed for steep increases in defence spending, strong support for Ukraine, and a leadership position for Germany in a united Europe. The AfD is pro-Russian, anti-Ukraine, anti-EU, and the Euro. Merz insists his CDU will never enter into an alliance with the AfD, but there is a growing debate about this firewall among rank-and-file CDU voters. However, Merz is in a weak position politically. He is incredibly unpopular, with only 13% approval rating, as Germans, angered by high energy, housing, grocery prices, a sluggish economy, and welfare reforms, rebel against his leadership. Although a federal election is not due until 2029, Merz will be forced to push his ruling coalition to the right to try to counter the momentum of the AfD among disaffected voters. But the momentum of the AfD, coupled with Merz's lack of leadership cut through, suggests that the result in Saxony-Anhalt is not an outlier. All of the ingredients are there for the AfD to continue to move ever closer to the heart of German power. That piece had the title, Far-Right Triumph Rocks Germany's Political Order.
0: Our next piece comes from page 8. It's from Oliver Wright and comes to us courtesy of the Times. Farage, I was misled on foreign donations. Nigel Farage has suggested that he was misled by one of his closest political aides as he seeks to distance himself from the scandal over illegal foreign donations that is engulfing his party. The Reform UK leader was secretly recorded by an undercover journalist being told how they planned to circumvent electoral laws to fund the party. The meeting had been arranged by Dan Jukes, one of Mr. Farage's most trusted aides, who was trying to secure what would have been an illegal £500,000, that's the equivalent of $938,000, donation for the party from a US businessman. But Mr. Farage insisted on Sunday that he had been told in advance of the meeting that the businessman was a permissible donor because his family office was based in London. That would have made the donation legitimate. Separate undercover footage has revealed that Mr. Jukes knew that was not the case. I was told before the meeting that it was a global business, but there was a family office based in London, he told the BBC. A global family business. Look, my job wasn't to do compliance. My job wasn't to do a background check. My job was to turn up at a lunch, have a glass of wine and shake somebody's hand. Mr. Jukes and James Orr, another senior Reform figure who appeared in the documentary, have been suspended by the party. The claims against Reform are expected to lead to a widening of the police investigation that is already looking at potentially inadmissible donations to the party. Mr. Farage's claims are important because if the police do decide to investigate, the Reform leader could be subject to a formal police interview. During the investigation by the group Verbatim, Mr. Farage is recorded thanking the men for their money after they had told him of the plan. He was told, I'll be the registered donor, but then Dad will send the money to me, and as soon as that's done and all of the conversations are had, the money is available. Mr. Farage told the BBC that Reform had never taken an illegal foreign donation. Mr. Farage said, I'm not a compliance officer, but people send us money. We send money back all the time if it's not compliant, and if any money had come through this route, it would have been sent straight back. He later added, politics is now a big money game. It's a big money game. And you know, the Treasurer of Reform will go to prison if things are got wrong. He will go to prison. It's as simple as that. So we know what we're dealing with. And that piece from page 8 was headed, Farage, I was misled on foreign donations.
5: We'll now be reading from the Financial Review. This first article will be on pages 1, 15 and 18. Banks brace as Bathler to hit subcontractors. And this is by James Ayres and Max Mason. Major banks will be drawn into the $3.4 billion collapse of property developer Bathler as contagion spreads to more than 1,000 subcontractors and their workers who bank with the country's four biggest lenders, pushing up bad debts ahead of full-year results scheduled for early November. While the major banks have avoided lending directly to Bathler, they count small and medium-sized construction businesses now owed hundreds of millions of dollars by the collapsed developer as customers. It might be that Commonwealth Bank wasn't a lender to Bathler, but it lent money to the person that owned the crane, said Mr. Yarra Capital's head of equities, Dion Hirschen, whose firm manages around $20 billion and is an investor in all the major banks. I think provisions will trend up. MST Marquee analyst Brian Johnson said his estimates also suggested that the failure of Bathler was likely to trigger an uptick in Australian bank actual loan losses and write-offs, albeit not from actual lending to private credit. The four major banks have lent $60 billion to private credit, according to MST analysts, although those loans were structured in a way that reduced risk significantly compared to direct investors in the funds. Rather, potential losses would come from second derivative failures of subcontractors and their multiplier effect on the broader New South Wales economy, along with potential losses on the reported 2,000 homes under construction, Johnson said. He added the insolvency rate for subcontractors in the building sector was far higher than other businesses and is presently being pressured by rising input costs and falling house prices. Bathurst administrators, Tenio, said on Monday they had locked in short-term funding to stave off the immediate threat of liquidation, but have already stood down 213 employees. Our immediate priority has been to secure sufficient short-term funding to maintain a minimum viable operating structure. Tenio Senior Managing Director Stephen Longley said, the Australian Financial Review reported earlier on Monday that a small group of lenders led by PAG, Ray White Capital, La Trobe Financial and Centuria Capital was negotiating a loan of between $3 million and $5 million to keep the business running to the end of September. Several lenders have appointed receivers for specific projects to protect their loans, while others are paying subcontractors directly. Investors are worried the Bathurst collapse will trigger a pullback in lending to other housing developments, reducing valuations across the market. This would amplify commercial property and residential construction risks more broadly, including on projects that banks have lent directly to. Bathurst was the first domino to fall, and the government, the budget really, was a wrecking ball to what was already a fragile system, Hirshen said. I think we're in the first innings of beginning to understand the ramifications of the budget regarding the property market. Speaking at the Australian Financial Review Property Summit on Monday, Morgan Stanley's local head of investment banking, Tim Church, said private credit investment in property development is showing cracks. It's a system that's operating outside what we've had is a very safe set of hands within the traditional banking ANZ banking system. Maybe they turn a blind eye to some things, and that's probably going to have to change, he said. The deteriorating situation has also put the level of major bank provisioning for bad and doubtful debts in the spotlight, 2 months before Westpac, NAB and ANZ, which all have a September financial year end, report full-year results in early November. During the interim period, ANZ cut some of the provisions it had added to protect against losses after the pandemic. CBA lifted its provisions at full-year results in August, in part due to growing economic uncertainty. NAB, the country's largest lender to small businesses, with around 10% of its total business loans to commercial property or construction companies, is more exposed to the risky areas, but has also retained relatively strong provision coverage at its latest results, Johnson said. Bendigo and Adelaide Bank and Bank of Queensland most at risk of needing to lift provisions for bad and doubtful debts, which would reduce reported profits. Hirshen said Yarra was expecting nothing short of a credit crunch for property developers, with the private credit sector set to massively recoil, and you'll also see the bank step back for fear of falling property prices. MST said NAB and ANZ had lent the most to private credit funds, although its analysis suggested that the risk of major losses remained low. In the US, banks have substantial exposures to private credit funds, with Federal Reserve data suggesting loans to non-bank financial institutions make up 14% of lending. That figure has grown from $1.1 trillion to $1.9 trillion in 3 years. JP Morgan Chase has about $240 billion in loans alone. While the collapse of Bathurst will not affect banks directly, it will change the probability that some developments could be in default if it forces a significant reassessment of the value of residential construction projects or land. According to administrators, Bathurst has 2,500 homes under construction across 45 sites and another 27 parcels of undeveloped land that are marked to sell. A further 125 parcels are also held by the company, with another 22 described as residual sites. Last month, it was estimated that Bathurst had 1,000 subcontracting businesses owed up to $100,000 each, with those businesses employing between 2,500 and 4,000 people in total. If private credit funds retreat from the market and as the Australian Securities and Investments Commission lifts scrutiny on valuations, bank default frequencies and loss in the event of default could move adversely, Johnson said. And that article is on pages 1, 15 and 18, Banks Brace as Batler to Hit Subcontractors, and it was by James Ayres and Max Mason.
6: On page 9 of the Australian Financial Review this morning, we have this piece from Brittany Levinson with the title Industry Lashes State's Policy on Renewables. The renewables industry has accused the Crisafulli government of deliberately making green energy uninvestable. Ahead of two industry events, the Queensland Energy Minister has declined to attend. The Smart Energy Council Chief Executive David McElrea will on Tuesday tell attendees at the Council's Brisbane conference that the state's energy strategy, which includes scrapping renewable targets and keeping coal firing for longer, is intentionally stifling investment for new clean projects. The political playbook is clear. Cancel targets, erase end dates, protect old assets and starve renewables of capital, McElrea will say in his keynote address. When the clean energy pipeline inevitably dries up, manufacture outrage over the energy shortage you created to just keep coal mining online for longer. It's a deliberate strategy to make renewable energy uninvestable. Both the Smart Energy Council and the Clean Energy Council are hosting events in Brisbane this week, but neither will be able to secure Treasurer or Energy Minister David Janetsky or alternative government ministers to attend, despite invitations to speak. Janetsky attended the Clean Energy Council Sydney Summit in July and regularly speaks at events held by the Queensland Renewable Energy Council. The Energy Minister disputed claims that renewable projects were uninvestable, pointing to the $1.7 billion Gawara Bayer wind farm in North Queensland, which reached financial close in August, and the APA Group's $250 million solar and battery plant in Mount Isa. Queensland leads all states in large-scale wind and solar projects financially committed to or under construction, and the Crisafulli government continues to encourage the private sector investment in new generation and storage under our open for business approach, Janetsky said. After power prices surged under the former Labor government, the Crisafulli government's energy roadmap is delivering affordable, reliable and sustainable power for Queenslanders, as evidenced by power price decreases across the state from July the 1st. The Clean Energy Council's latest quarterly report shows Queensland has the largest capacity volume of wind and solar projects financially committed to or under construction. But the state also had the longest delivery timelines, including nearly 2 years for solar and 3 years for wind projects. The government's public lashing comes as a large battery storage project near Bundaberg has been forced back to the drawing board after facing community backlash and becoming stuck in planning limbo. Spanish headquarters renewable contact Ardebola wrote to the Queensland government on Friday, confirming it would withdraw its application from large-scale battery projects. The project was planned for private farming land 20 kilometres from the Gingin township, a capacity of up to 500 megawatts. A community group assembled in opposition to the project, raising concerns about the site's suitability for a large-scale battery, safety risks and environmental impacts. That piece, as I said, was on page 9 of the Australian Financial Review today by Brittany Levinson with the title Industry Lashes State's Policy on Renewables.
0: And our final piece comes from page 9 from Brittany Levinson, Queensland all in on defence after talks. Venture capital firms from the US and Britain have arrived in Queensland to scope out the state's defence sector just days after Premier David Crisafulli secured lucrative FaceTime with US Vice President J.D. Vance. While on a 5-day trade mission to the US, Crisafulli landed a 10-minute meeting with Vance in Washington, during which the Premier spruiked Queensland's defence capability and its readiness to supply critical minerals to the US. Crisafulli and travelling delegates also met representatives from the US Defence Department and defence giant Boeing. The discussions centred on the pipeline of shovel-ready critical minerals projects that were primed for US investment as the Trump administration looks to diversify the supply of commodities required to make sophisticated products such as weapons and jet engines. Queensland is uniquely positioned to deliver and deliver quickly with a safe and secure supply chain that our allies can rely on, Crisafulli said. The high-level meeting step up the Premier's efforts, the high-level meetings, rather, step up the Premier's efforts to position Queensland as a defence industry powerhouse, which have already persuaded tech and manufacturing companies to move to the Sunshine State. In August, the government declared it was going on a defence investment raid to attract global capital and support defence companies looking to establish a Queensland base. Some of that capital will be on the Gold Coast on Wednesday for Defence Investment Conference Reveille, organised by former Shark Tank judge Steve Baxter's specialist fund, Beaten Zone Venture Partners. Billions of dollars worth of capital is expected to be in the room, including representatives from US-based firms Paladin Capital, Red Cell Partners and AUKUS Defence Investor Network, and UK-based High Tor Capital and Future Planet Capital. Officials responsible for Australia's $15 billion National Reconstruction Fund will also be in attendance alongside local venture capital groups Folklore and Main Sequence. Beaten Zone Venture Partners General Manager Peter Ellis said local defence businesses would have access to international investors that were typically difficult to reach. The fact we've got them all in one room on one day is highly advantageous for some of these companies who are looking in the next 12 to 18 months for that level of capital, Ellis said. And that piece was headed Queensland All In on Defence After Talks, and it came from page 9 of the Australian Financial Review. And that completes our readings from the Australian and the Australian Financial Review for Tuesday, the 8th of September. I'm Dorothy Fletcher, and reading with me were Caroline Milne and Chris Alderman. I was your panel operator, and Caroline and I were the editors. This program is produced in our Adelaide studios and can be heard regularly at this time here on Vision Australia Radio, at VA Radio on digital, and online at voradio.org.

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0: On Vision Australia Radio, welcome to Living SA, with stories and information from a selection of South Australian publications. I'm Tanya Newman, and reading with me today is Mike Scandrett-Smith. Our first article is from In Daily Online and is titled Tribute to Creator of SA's Hair-Raising Monash Playground, and this is by Christine Webster, will be read in part. It was one of the nation's most famous playgrounds, where kids in the 1970s climbed giant slides and rode metal giraffes. The designer and engineer of SA's original Monash Playground in the Riverland, the late Grant Telfer, has been recognised with the installation of a bronze statue. About 200 people from across the Riverland, Adelaide and interstate attended the official unveiling ceremony of the statue on Sunday, August 23rd at the Monash Adventure Park, where the former playground entertained hundreds of thousands of children and adults across the nation. Telfer's daughter, Alison Halupka, said her father was initially asked by the Monash Progress Association in the 1960s to make a small slide and a swing for the town, which is how the original playground, first known as Grant Park, began. She said her dad's interest in designing and making more playground equipment at the site grew in the 1970s. Halupka said eventually the playground in Monash featured 33 different types of seesaws, all kinds of slides, swinging ropes, a roller coaster, exhilarating flying foxes, and several rotary cones. Over a period of 15 years, Telfer filled the 2-hectare reserve with 180 pieces of steel equipment, with Halupka saying her father just kept adding new playground pieces to the community land. Telfer's original Monash playground was free for everyone to enjoy, attracting more than 300,000 people annually in the 1980s, and when it was at its height of fame. Due to rising public liability insurance costs, Telfer made the decision to close the playground in 1992. The statue is the result of 5 years of planning and fundraising by the Monash community and is based on a photo of Telfer taken in the 1970s. The Berry Barmera Council recognised the playground's historical and economic significance to the Riverland and redeveloped the site into the Monash Adventure Park, which was officially opened in November 1996. The council supported the project with a $5,000 grant, and the Lions Club of Berry presented the Grant Telfer Statue Committee with a cheque of $1,500 at the unveiling ceremony. And that article was titled Tribute to Creator of SA's Hair-Raising Monash Playground.
1: Our next article is headed What a Blooming Beauty. And this is taken from the RAA SA Move publication, and it's from page 53. The spring is the perfect time to be outside among the resurgent gardens, awakening from their winter nap. The bursting buds, flourishing flowers and fresh smells of nature are enough to get anyone searching for their walking shoes. Luckily, our state has plenty of places to enjoy the best of Mother Nature, starting with the annual SA Spring Garden Festival at Mount Pleasant Showgrounds. Take a picturesque drive on the 19th of September and wander the stalls in search of a new plant that would look perfect at your place. Hear from gardening experts and listen to live music and grab some fresh produce at the farmer's market while you're there. From 9th to the 18th of October, SA's wonderful Riverland hosts the Riverland Rose and Garden Festival. Visit open gardens, admire the blooms at the Wakery Flower Show, and perhaps learn how to grow some prize-winning roses in your garden. There's always a good reason to head to Crafers and wander through Mount Lofty Botanic Garden. Stroll the paths across 97 hectares of gardens and soak in the intoxicating aromas and incredible plant diversity. Pack a picnic and find a comfy spot near a kangaroo or two and enjoy one of our state's treasures. Spring doesn't last forever, so get outside and enjoy it. Your brain and body will thank you for it. And that was What a Blooming Beauty.
0: And our next article is titled The Top 6 Events in Adelaide This September. And this is from Glam Adelaide Online. It's by Danica Zalek and will be read in part. Goodbye winter and hello spring. September is chock-a-block full of events and special occasions to welcome the warmer weather. Rundle Mall's 50th birthday, September 1 to 6. Adelaide's most iconic shopping strip is counting down to a major milestone, with Rundle Mall launching a $50,000 gold bullion giveaway ahead of its 50th birthday celebrations this September. The Royal Adelaide Show, September 5 to 13. The countdown to one of South Australia's biggest annual events is officially on, with the Royal Adelaide Show bringing 9 jam-packed days of rides, show bags, animals, food, competitions and family entertainment to Adelaide this month. And this is at the Adelaide Showground, 68 Goodwood Road, Wavell. And AirTouch 500 at the Bend, September 11 to 13. The Supercars Endurance Race AirTouch 500 is back this September, bringing 3 days of family-friendly fun to the Bend. AirTouch 500 is a 500-kilometre endurance race. And this is at 543 Dukes Highway, Taylor Bend. And the City Bay Fun Run, September 20th. City Bay Fun Run is back in Adelaide this month, with runners able to choose from the half marathon, 12-kilometre, 6-kilometre or 3-kilometre on September 20th. And it finishes at the Collie Terrace, Glen Elk. And the Clare Valley Festival of the Lamb, September 23 to 26. The Clare Valley Festival of the Lamb is a multi-day annual spring equinox celebration, bringing together the region's new season lamb, food, wine, art and culture. This year's program will expand beyond the plate with fashion design and art awards and exhibitions, workshops and a symposium, alongside a Chinese theme featuring visiting artists, fashion designers and a guest chef. And the Nature Festival, September 25 to October 11. Nature Festival 2026 will transform South Australia into a statewide celebration of nature, culture and community, with more than 350 events running from September 25 to October 11. This year's theme, Seed, explores how small acts can grow into meaningful change for people, communities and the environment. And that article was titled Top 6 Events in Adelaide This September.
1: I'm moving on to the next article. A rare blood moon will illuminate Australian skies this September. And this is taken from Secret Adelaide Online, and the writer is Maria Gayon. The blood moon, which gets its name due to its otherworldly red glow, is set to make jaws drop the night of September the 7th. Aussies are in for a treat with a stunning blood moon rising in our skies on the night of September the 7th to September the 8th, for the second total lunar eclipse of 2025. The celestial event will be visible from Europe, Asia, New Zealand and Australia, so we're truly getting a front row seat to one of the coolest astronomical phenomena of the year. As mentioned above, a blood moon is a total lunar eclipse, which happens when the Earth moves directly between the Sun and the Moon, casting a shadow on the lunar surface. And during this phenomenon, the Moon takes on a red colour because of the Earth's atmosphere filters and bends sunlight, scattering shorter blue wavelengths and allowing the longer red wavelengths to pass through and illuminate the moon, giving it a reddish glow. This astronomical event usually happens twice a year, but can occur up to 4 times. And this year we got extra lucky, not just because Australia would be one of the best places to see it, but also because this upcoming blood moon will be the longest one in 7 years, with the total eclipse, when the blood moon is at its most spectacular, lasting a little over an hour, 82 minutes approximately. The eclipse will start as early as 1:28 a.m. on September the 8th, but for the full effect, we recommend watching during the total eclipse phase, which will happen between 3:30 a.m. and 4:52 a.m. when the moon will be at its reddest and most breathtaking. We don't know when the next blood moon will happen at this point, so this is truly not to be missed. And you should be able to see this extraordinary moon from almost anywhere, but it might be a bit trickier than usual if it's cloudy, and of course, the further you get from the city, the more you'll appreciate its glow. And that was A Rare Blood Moon Will Illuminate Australian Skies This September.
0: And now we turn to part two of our two-part series titled 8 of the Best Things to Do in Norwood on a Weekend Wander. And this is from Secret Adelaide Online, is by Dale Ananos Carter and will be read in part. Number 5, while away your weekend in a variety of superb cafes. Norwood isn't all about nighttime dining. The daytime cafe scene is aplenty too. While, of course, there's a few stock standard chain coffee stores and cafes about, there's definitely some buttes which stand out. Our top cafe picks in Norwood are Africola Canteen, La Madeleine, The Run House, Argo on the Parade, Pave Cafe, Planter and Loft, and 33 Chapel. Try St. George's Bakehouse for a classic Aussie pie, or pop across to neighbouring College Park's Gator Club for a plant-based feast. And number 6, catch a blockbuster at Hoyt's Cinema. Sit back, take it easy and indulge in a story for the senses at Hoyt's Cinema. See blockbuster hits and indie films along with kids' programs and live music screenings. Grab yourself a big old serving of buttery popcorn or a cone of the famed Ben and Jerry's ice cream and munch away in the exclusively wider seats while you gaze up on the mammoth screens at Hoyt's Extreme Screen Cinema in Norwood. Number 7, check out the stunning churches. They don't call us the City of Churches for no reason. While you're wandering around Norwood with a coffee in one hand and a pastry in the other, stop by one of the many churches and take in the architecture or find a moment of peace, either inside or amongst the green gardens. Our pretty church picks in Norwood are St. Bartholomew's, St. Ignatius Catholic Church, Adelaide Presbyterian Church, the Greek Orthodox Parish of the Prophet Elias, Adelaide Korean Catholic Church, and Clayton Wesley Uniting Church. And number 8, hit up South Australia's only Gelato Messina. In 2023, the much-hyped Gelato Messina took over the old Alchemy Ironworks on the parade, and it remains the brand's only outpost in South Australia. Come on, lads, even Canberra has two. As well as the godsend gelato, which comes in 40-odd flavours, you can indulge yourself with thick shakes, although that might cause a proper sugar rush. And that article was titled 8 of the Best Things to Do in Norwood on a Weekend Wander.
1: The next article is Cozy Venues with Fireplaces, and this is taken from SA Life Online, and the writer is Jade Woolacott. If you're looking somewhere to warm up this winter, these cosy venues will do the trick. First up is the Crafers Hotel. As the temperature drops, the cosy atmosphere of Crafers Hotel comes alive. The historic hotel is the perfect winter escape in the Adelaide Hills. Relax by the open fireplaces and enjoy the flavours of the region while warming up enjoying a local wine. You'll find smaller plates to share and some seriously hearty mains, along with tasty bar snacks. There's also a great kids menu. And the Crafers Hotel is located at 8 Main Street, Crafers. Second is the Hentley Farm. Escape the winter chill in this charming heritage cellar door circa 1840, in the middle of Hentley Farm's Seppelsfield Vineyard. Enjoy the warmth of the open fire and settle into a structured tasting experience that showcases the diversity, character and provenance of Hentley Farm's wines. And Hentley Farm's is located at the corner of Gerald Roberts Road and Jenke Road, Seppelsfield. And finally, the Euradler Hotel. This landmark Adelaide Hills venue has been created around the word cosy. From its natural materials and open fireplaces to hearty meals and friendly service, the 150-year-old English-style pub is the perfect mix of rustic, warm and welcoming. The Euradler Hotel site is also home to a bakery, cafe and brewery, and for those looking to go beyond the bar, the tank houses an extensive collection of local, national and international wines. And the Euradler Hotel is located at 1198 Greenhill Road, Euradler. And that was Cozy Venues with Fireplaces.
0: On Vision Australia Radio, you're listening to Living SA, as stories and information from a selection of South Australian publications. And we now turn to the top 100 places to visit in SA, pages 32 and 33 by Andrew Costello, with our next article titled Beerenberg Family Farm, and this will be read in part. This down-to-earth family shares their epic strawberry patch with the world. Where else can you mix the joy of being outside in the fresh air while eating food you have collected? There's a lot you can do and eat at Beerenberg, but for me, picking the strawberries is the best. South Aussies have been doing this family tradition since 1975, and you haven't done it before, then you should be extradited to Victoria. There is nothing quite like picking a strawberry straight off the bush and eating it, still warm from the sun. This story is as South Australian as it gets. Grant and Carol Paish made their first homemade batch of strawberry jam in 1971 and sold it by the roadside. That was the start of the Beerenberg we know today. They still own the land their ancestors farmed in the Adelaide Hills, known as the Beerenberg Family Farm. And in 1998, Grant handed the business reins to his children, Sally Robert and Anthony Paish. Grant was still active in the business until illness took his life in 2015. He was a top bloke and a smart one. In 1985, he read a newspaper article that mentioned Qantas was serving imported jams to their first-class passengers and made a phone call to the airline. After a trial of his Australian-made jams, he was handed the contract. Now his kids are doing him proud. They are obsessed about quality. The family-owned business in Harndorf is now a tourist destination, a manufacturer of tasty jams, chutneys, sauces and dressings. They are sold all over the world. How lucky are we to have them here? They plan to keep it family-owned forever. They splash some serious cash on their newly developed factory and farmgate shop, where there are free tastings. It now has a big spiffy cafe and a cooking demo kitchen. There's an all-day menu, 9 till 4 for the cafe and till 5 for the shop. 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And that article was titled The Beerenberg Family Farm.
1: Moving to our next article, it's headed Naturally Campbelltown, and this is taken from Weekend Notes Online. On Saturday, the 5th of September 2026, Campbelltown Function Centre will come alive with an open-air market, interactive experiences, inspiring local speakers, delicious food, native plant giveaways and children's activities. And all this is happening as part of Naturally Campbelltown Sustainability event. You can expect to gain practical ideas for everyday living, as well as be introduced to eco-friendly products and community initiatives. Talks include topics such as electrifying your home, sustainable transport, healthy soil, plastic waste, etc. And market stores will be filled with items that are upcycled, repurposed, low waste, locally made, or have a minimal environmental footprint. You can also get hands-on by contributing to the bottle top mural, making a comb from recycled plastic, learning simple bending techniques, using pedal power to make smoothies and more. Children will be kept occupied with interactive wildlife experiences, face painting, story time, nature play and play-doh making, among other activities. Entry is free and bookings are not required. Simply come along with the whole family anytime from 10 a.m. to 2 p.m. And Campbelltown Function Centre is located at 172 Montacute Road in Ross Trevor. And for further information, check out www.campbelltown.sa.gov.au. And that was Naturally Campbelltown.
0: And now our next article, titled Three Finalist Towns Announced for 2026 Ag Town of the Year. And this is from InDaily Online, is by Lynn Cameron and will be read in part. Burrough, Cummins and Wakery have been named the top three contenders for South Australia's 2026 Agricultural Town of the Year Award, recognising the community's outstanding contributions to the state's agriculture, food and wine industries. The announcement comes as regional communities continue to navigate intensifying climate and water pressures. Despite these pressures, Burrough, Cummins and Wakery have demonstrated the innovation, drive and community spirit that define South Australia's agricultural sector.

0: industry, businesses, councils and community organisations. Burrah in the state's mid-north has built a reputation for its rich agricultural heritage and strong farming community, alongside its broadacre cropping and livestock industries. The town continues to embrace opportunities that support agricultural innovation while celebrating its regional identity and encouraging sustainable growth. On the Eyre Peninsula, Cummins is recognised as a thriving agricultural hub with deep connections to grain production and farming innovation. The town's strong community partnerships, commitment to agricultural excellence, and focus on supporting local businesses have helped cement its place as one of the state's leading regional centres. And situated on the banks of the Murray River, Wakery combines a proud horticultural tradition with a diverse agricultural economy, renowned for its citrus, wine grapes and irrigated agriculture. The Riverland town continues to adapt to changing conditions while investing in sustainable practices and community-led initiatives that support long-term regional prosperity. Introduced in 2019, the Agricultural Town of the Year Award celebrates South Australian towns that demonstrate excellence in supporting their local agriculture, food and wine industries through outstanding collaboration between community, business, industry and local government. Dozens of towns from across South Australia were nominated for the award, reflecting the depth and diversity of the state's regional communities and the vital role agriculture continues to play in the state's economy. The overall winner will be announced at the Regional Showcase Awards celebration evening on November 5th. And that article was titled Three Finalist Towns Announced for 2026 Ag Town of the Year.
1: Next article is, it's the second most wonderful time of the year. And this is taken from the RAA SA Move publication from page 55. Think of something that the kids are looking forward to. Birthday party with friends, of course. Their next dental appointment, well, probably not. The Royal Adelaide Show, you bet. The biggest show in town is back at Adelaide Showground from the 5th to the 13th of September, and there's plenty to get excited about. You don't even have to be a youngster. As for highlights, where to start? This year, the show celebrates 100 years of cookery. What started with 18 competition classes now includes 188. Along with traditional classes, including scones, jams and puddings, you'll find new favourites such as baklava, sourdough and cheesecake. Fun fact, when the cookery competitions began in 1926, men weren't allowed to enter. It wasn't until 1955 that they could compete, and it took 3 years before a man placed. Mr. E.A. James won the puff pastry competition and came second in fruitcakes. The show gives you the chance to see if your talent, creations or animals have what it takes. And this year's lineup spans everything from cattle to coffee, honey to horticulture, sheep to sheaf tossing, and wine to wool. And don't forget the wood chopping, sheepdog trials and shiny-coated horses strutting their stuff, plus gravity-defying rides, the latest cars, motorbikes and caravans, and those drool-inducing hot cinnamon donuts and Dagwood dogs. And is there anything harder for a kid than choosing which show bags deserve their pocket money? Barbie or Batman? Bluey or Bertie Beetle? Dairy Milk or Daryl Lee? Get your tickets early and don't miss out on this year's Royal Adelaide Show. And that's it's the second most wonderful time of the year.
0: And our next article is titled Introducing Onkaparinga's Newest Suburb. And this is from the Onkaparinga Now publication online and will be read in part. The new suburb to be built on the former Port Stanvaq oil refinery site now has a proposed name after the state government approved the land's rezoning. The 230-hectare development, proposed to be called South Beach, will be bordered by Lonsdale, O'Sullivan's Beach and Hallett Cove, and it will include 3,600 homes, more than 60 hectares of employment land, and a mixed-use town centre with community facilities and services. It'll also unlock a section of coastline that's been inaccessible to the public for decades.

0: decades. A 40-hectare coastal reserve will provide access to 1.7 kilometres of beach, with a new section of the state's Coast Park Coastal Trail, which is envisaged to run between North Haven and Selix Beach, to be completed. More than 31% of the site will be retained as open space, and up to 15% of the homes will be designated as affordable housing. The proposed suburb will be accessible from Lonsdale Railway Station and the Southern Expressway, and the state government says plans include upgrades to state and local road intersections, with a new rail overpass to connect Sheriff's Road to the development. Construction is expected to begin in 2028, and the first residents expected to move in from 2029. The state government says the proposed South Beach name reflects the site's planned coastal character and distinguishes the new community from the historically industrial suburb of Lonsdale. The land's former industrial use means environmental remediation is required before redevelopment can proceed. City of Onkaparinga Mayor Moira Ware said, "There's still a lot of work to do to welcome the suburb's new community over the coming years, but we know this advocacy and the work to date will help ensure it's a fantastic and affordable place to live and work, with access to our stunning coastline and the protection of environmentally sensitive areas," she said. And that article was titled "Introducing Onkaparinga's Newest Suburb."
1: And that completes Living South Australia. I'm Mike Scandrett-Smith, and reading with me today was Tanya Newman. I was the panel operator, and Tanya was our editor. 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
9: Vision Australia Radio, this is your afternoon review, your daily mix of human interest stories, culture, lifestyle, and all the good reads worth sharing. I'm Tony Egan, and reading with me today is Kaz Baker. On today's program, we'll read about opting out of social media algorithms, combating the cocaine highway, changing the world map, flying through Dubai, American football comes to town, living without a mobile phone, and more. Here's Kaz with our first item.
10: Thank you very much, Tony, and good afternoon to everyone. My first article comes from the Conversation website of September the 6th, and it's written by Tama Lever. Proposed laws would let you opt out of social media algorithms, an expert explains. Social media users could switch off recommender algorithms in their social media feeds under new draft laws the Australian government plans to unveil this week. The proposed digital duty of care legislation would hold social media companies to greater account for content on their platforms. Opposition leader Angus Taylor said the coalition had yet to see the proposal, but warned against efforts to censor social media. The Digital Duty of Care plan is separate to the government's proposed online safety amendment, brackets strengthening enforcement for the social media minimum age bill, which aims to toughen existing rules around the under 16 social media ban. So, what's been proposed in these digital duty of care laws, and will it help reduce harm? Under the proposed digital duty of care legislation, users could opt out of social media recommender algorithms via pop-up messages. Social media companies would be expected to identify and manage risks on their platforms. The onus would be on platforms to stop harmful content, such as illegal pornography, from being shared. The ABC reported that for under-18s, quote, about half a dozen additional areas of psychosocial harm would be identified, including content about body image and bullying, unquote. Under the plan, breaches of the law would lead to fines of more than $100 million Australian dollars. The devil will be in the detail, which we won't know until the full plans are released shortly. That said, there have long been calls for digital duty of care laws in Australia, since well before the under-16s social media ban, and it's good to see these calls being considered. The onus should be on platforms and other online entities to better test the risks of their products before features are rolled out. In an ideal world, that would mean they could mitigate the risks and evaluate whether features or tools do more harm than good before they're released. If they are found to be causing harm, platforms couldn't roll them out at all or ensure they aren't available to children and young people. As with the social media ban, it looks like the government will try to put legislation in place before sorting out the technical details of how it will work. That's a mixed blessing. It means we are not beholden to companies saying, this isn't possible, but it also might make implementation and enforcement tricky. The idea of opting out of algorithms sounds great, but it raises the question, what would you get instead? Take Instagram, for example. There's the main feed, which is one recommender algorithm. There's disappearing stories, which is a different algorithm, and then there's reels, which is a third algorithm. They work in different ways and do very different jobs. So if you opted out of the algorithm in Instagram, which of these three would be impacted? It's been so long since people have seen a chronological feed, as opposed to one serving you algorithmic content tailored to you, it would feel very weird at first. My suspicion is that the vast majority of people won't elect to opt out of any algorithms and will stick with the recommended content in general. So, a more powerful change the government could have chosen instead would be to make it so that you get a chronological feed by default. To get algorithmic recommended content, you'd have to opt in. It's also unclear how parents might manage all this opting out. If it comes down to vast and complex parental control dashboards for each platform and online service, that places a large burden back on parents. The draft legislation puts the onus on social media platforms to identify and manage risks around content, such as videos promoting disordered eating, but it's hard to know exactly how. Historically, holding tech companies responsible for the content shared on their platforms has been very difficult. In the American tradition, the idea is that users, not companies, are responsible for such content. It's easy to see how moves to more strongly regulate this could lead to an angry midnight phone call from US President Donald Trump to our Prime Minister, Anthony Albanese. That said, the rest of the world has shown a much stronger appetite for regulation of content on platforms in recent years. Fines of around $100 million for breaches of the proposed digital duty of care laws sound impressive, but it's a tiny fraction of what some of these tech companies make annually. Making fines a percentage of a company's yearly revenue in Australia makes more sense. What matters most with the digital duty of care is ensuring social media platforms are forced to be transparent about their compliance. One thing Australia got wrong with the social media ban is that we asked the companies to comply with the laws, but they don't have to tell us exactly how they did it. With the proposed digital duty of care laws, it looks like there might be provisions for the eSafety Commissioner and for researchers to be involved in finding out about and testing what companies are doing to ensure compliance with these laws. We haven't seen the detail, but it sounds like this aspect of regulation is being taken seriously, and that's very promising. That was Proposed Laws Would Let You Opt Out of Social Media Algorithms, an Expert Explains. The article was written by Tama Lever and appeared on the Conversation website on September the 6th.
9: And our next article comes from the SBS News website on September the 4th. It's written by Vincent Hurley. Will Australia's $600 million deal make a dent in the Pacific's cocaine highway? Prime Minister Anthony Albanese has announced a $600 million program to strengthen aerial and maritime surveillance across the Pacific, targeting the narco submarines and small vessels used to move drugs through the region. He made the announcement at the Pacific Islands Forum in Palau. The Pacific is increasingly becoming a halfway point for transnational drug smuggling. Its island nations are hard to police and law enforcement agencies are thinly staffed. This means it's a haven for drug traffickers. Albanese hopes the new initiative will combat the surge of drugs making their way into Australia. In May, Australian Federal Police, the AFP, Commissioner Chrissy Barrett said 17 tonnes of illicit drugs, mostly cocaine, had been seized in the Pacific since January. In all of 2025, the figure was less than 5 tonnes. The AFP states most of the illicit drugs being trafficked to and through the Pacific are destined for Australia. What's in the deal? The funding sits under the Waka Mona Initiative, named after a large, sturdy canoe, a Pacific-led maritime security initiative to counter illicit drug trafficking, and the Australian government said the deal would involve several initiatives, including $49 million for the AFP to invest in new counter-transnational and organised crime programs across the region. In addition to the $140 million, the AFP is contributing over the next 4 years to support regional security objectives, including Waka Mona. Also, $312 million for the Defence Department over the next 10 years to support efforts to counter transnational and organised crime in the region. Pacific Island Affairs Minister Pat Conroy said drug trafficking is taking a devastating impact on Pacific communities. This initiative responds to the calls of regional leaders to do more and to step up regional coordination to address this scourge. Beyond drug trafficking, the program also aims to address the erosion of social cohesion and ease the health problem that cocaine and methamphetamine are placing on island communities. Why is crime in the Pacific a problem for Australia and New Zealand? Two shifts over the past decade explain most of this. The first is the expansion of Australian and New Zealand outlaw motorcycle gangs into the islands, mainly the Rebels and the Headhunters, whose members include people of Pacific Island descent from countries such as Fiji and the Cook Islands. These gang members can be a link between South American and Mexican cartels and the Pacific, a connection that barely existed 10 years ago. The second is deportation policies. Australia and New Zealand return people with criminal records to Fiji, Samoa, Tonga and the Federated States of Micronesia and the Marshall Islands after living in Australia or New Zealand. Many who arrive without support turn or return to crime. Why is this new deal needed? There are four reasons why this is needed. One, the region is difficult to police. Pacific nations are scattered across roughly 25,000 islands, with about 2,000 of them inhabited. Maritime boundaries are highly porous and in most places subject to little or no surveillance. Law enforcement agencies are thinly staffed, infrastructure is limited, and customs and police often cannot share intelligence easily. Together, these gaps make the Pacific an attractive route for shipments bound for Australia and New Zealand. Two, traffickers have plenty of ways in. Narco subs carry tons of cocaine, can be beached and unloaded without police or local communities knowing. Remote landing strips allow black flights importations. This is when a small twin-engine plane is used to ship drugs into a country by flying low below aerial radar detection, often at night, making them nearly impossible to track. Even pleasure crafts, which rarely attract attention, considering how vital they are to tourism in the region, can be used for smugglers. Three, the islands have become a warehouse. The region's remoteness allows syndicates to stockpile cocaine and methamphetamine in the Pacific, sell some of it locally, and hold the rest before moving into the Australian and New Zealand markets at an opportune time. The fourth reason, local communities are paying for it through increased violent crime, with users turning to theft, intimidation, and standovers to fund addictions or settle debts. Regional authorities also report organised crime groups generating fear across whole communities, eroding public safety. Some national health systems are feeling the strain too, with hospital admissions rising for psychosis symptoms believed to be linked with methamphetamine use. How bad is the problem in Australia? Bad and not improving. A 2026 European Union Drugs Agency analysis comparing 28 countries found Australians and New Zealanders were amongst the highest combined per capita consumers of amphetamine, methylamphetamine, MDMA and cocaine. Australian and New Zealand cocaine use remains among the highest per capita anywhere. Whether the New Deal actually reduces supply remains to be seen. The $600 million is money Pacific Island nations badly need, so hopefully it should have some impact against this rising threat. But with Australian and New Zealand demand for cocaine as strong as it is, the question is how far $600 million can stretch against it. That was, will Australia's $600 million deal make a dent in the Pacific's cocaine highway, by Vincent Hurley on the SBS News website, September the 4th.
10: And now we move to the Al Jazeera website of September the 6th, an article written by Nils Adler. How big is Africa really? Why the UN voted to change the world map? The United Nations General Assembly has voted to back a resolution spearheaded by several African countries to adopt a map that shows the continent as much bigger than it is on conventional world maps. On Friday, the resolution aimed at a more accurate representation of continental land masses on the globe was supported by 164 countries, while the United States voted against it and six other states abstained. The resolution stated, "The new map, known as the Equal Earth Cartographic Projection, is a relevant option for improving the accuracy of the cartographic representation of the world." Foreign Minister Robert Doucet of Togo, which drove the resolution, said maps guide education, nourish the imagination, and influence collective perceptions. He added, "The resolution adopted today reaffirms African reality." But how does the new map differ from the traditional version, and why did the US object? The UN has urged member states to adopt a new map in place of the centuries-old traditional Mercator projection, which was designed for maritime navigation by Flemish cartographer Gerardus Mercator in 1569. That projection focused on accurate descriptions or depictions of the shapes and angles of land masses, but their relative sizes were often inaccurate, in part because of the challenge of rendering a three-dimensional globe onto a two-dimensional surface. It inflated northern regions and compressed equatorial ones, making Europe and North America appear much larger, while shrinking Africa and South America. How big are Africa, Latin America, South Asia, and Oceania? It doesn't look like it on the conventional Mercator map, but Africa is a giant among the world's continents at about 30.3 million square kilometres. It's large enough to contain the US, China, India, and most of Europe, yet on a Mercator map, it looks roughly the same size as Greenland, which is actually about 14 times smaller than the continent. Latin America covers roughly 20 million square kilometres, of which South America accounts for 17.8 million square kilometres. Oceania spans about 8.5 million square kilometres, almost all of it Australia. South Asia is the smallest of the four, at about 5.1 million square kilometres, though it is home to about a quarter of the world's population. Combined, the four cover about 64 million square kilometres, more than 40% of the world's land surface. Europe, by comparison, is 10.2 million square kilometres. What has the response to the change of maps been? Largely positive. France, which co-sponsored the resolution in support of the new map, announced on Friday that it would abandon the Mercator projection. In that map, Foreign Minister Jean-Noël Barrot said the US, Russia and China take on a disproportionate visual prominence compared to Africa, Latin America or Southeast Asia, while Greenland appears almost as big as Africa. Changing maps obviously doesn't change the world, but correcting a distorted representation is already an act of truth. Only the US voted against it, while six other countries, Serbia, Estonia, Georgia, Lithuania, Moldova and Ukraine, abstained. US Representative Yarinya Ferenchevich said before the vote that the resolution is the reason this institution is losing its credibility. She said instead of focusing on genuine problems, this body is debating map projects from the 16th century. What is Equal Earth? Equal Earth was launched in 2018 by three cartographers, Bojan Savrich of the Environmental Systems Research Institute, Tom Patterson of the US National Park Service, and Bernard Jenny of Monash University. Savrich told the AFP in 2025, Equal Earth preserves the relative surface areas of continents and, as much as possible, shows their shapes as they appear on a globe. The UN resolution encourages governments and institutions worldwide to adopt the Equal Earth projection. Will the world map actually change? Friday's resolution is not binding, but it's intended to encourage changes to maps used by default around the world. The UN said in its report that it is not banning the Mercator projection or imposing a replacement, but is merely encouraging the use of the Equal Earth projection. That was How Big is Africa Really? Why the UN Voted to Change the World Map? And the article was written by Niels Adler and appeared on the Al Jazeera website on September 6.
9: And this next article comes from the Age website, September the 7th. It's from the travel section. I took a flight through Dubai. Here's What You Need to Know by Chris Chamberlain. I'll share this argument with Kaz. Tensions are high in the Middle East, with Iran continuing to launch missiles and drones towards its Gulf neighbours, including the United Arab Emirates, UAE. But commercial aviation carries on, and passengers are seeming flocking back. Emirates and Etihad Airways, both UAE-based carriers, along with Doha-based Qatar Airlines, are again operating extensive flight schedules from Australia, with a web of available connections beyond the UAE to Europe, Africa and the Middle East and elsewhere. So what's it like to fly through Dubai right now? Surprisingly, it's incredibly calm. The same is true of every passenger I chat with at Emirates onboard bar between Melbourne and Dubai. I've used points to snag a business class ticket and without much difficulty compared to the usual hunt for seats. On this flight, business class ends up near full, and economy class is also quite packed. One passenger I speak to is heading to Austria for a quick fly-in, fly-out conference. Another is planning some downtime in Manchester after wrapping up their employment in Australia. I meet a couple who have never flown upstairs before and are loving every minute. Nobody's panicky. It's very much flying as usual. Dubai Airport seems quite relaxed. It's my 22nd time passing through. I track my flights, and it feels just like it did before the war began. Security is efficient without noticeably being on edge. My cabin bags even emerge from the scanners faster than they did in Melbourne. Go figure. I explore a couple of the Emirates lounges between flights. Normally, the central business class lounge, Concourse B, is packed. Today it's populated, but doesn't feel quite as busy. The same is true of the neighbouring first-class lounge. It's only after boarding my onward flight that I notice a shift. There's an initial delay as some connecting passengers have late inboard arrivals, so we're waiting rather than leaving them behind. Still, that's routine. With everyone seated, another announcement comes. Dubai Airport, usually among the world's busiest, has just condensed all flights into a single runway due to air traffic control. On parallel runways such as Dubai's, that's not generally done unless there are ongoing airspace restrictions. We patiently sit on board, waiting to move, which finally comes about 2 hours after our scheduled flight departure time. It's back to smooth sailing after that, aside from the 84-minute delay on arrival. I don't mind, I just appreciate arriving safely.
10: 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First, check your travel insurance closely. 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At the time of writing, the UAE, Dubai and Abu Dhabi, and Qatar, Doha, are both categorised as Reconsider Your Need to Travel. Meanwhile, some Middle Eastern countries that would typically have a lower warning level are now on the Do Not Travel list, such as Bahrain and Kuwait. Be sure to check every country on your itinerary, including transit locations. For added peace of mind, some specialist insurance providers offer policies tailored to higher risk transits and travel to red zone destinations that regular policies exclude. Emirates has launched its own travel insurance to address this, but of the 27 countries where it's available, Australia isn't one of them. Alternatively, round-trip transit between Australia and Europe via Dubai, Hotspot Cover sells medical-only transit cover from $85, that's 118 Australian dollars. This could be an alternative to buying a second full travel insurance policy, if an existing policy covers the final destination, but not the transit point. It also pays to keep an eye on your flight bookings, as airline schedules can change, especially as the situation in the Middle East evolves. I encounter several flight changes and ultimately leave Melbourne a day later than originally booked to accommodate schedule amendments to my connecting flight. At least the changes were clearly communicated and accepted well in advance of the trip, not at the airport during check-in. If you find comfort in over-preparing for disruptions, guilty, there are some other simple things you can do. Start by using the in-flight power on the long leg from Australia to fully recharge all your devices, especially your smartphone and laptop. If your connection is disrupted, you'll be able to respond rather than stroll around the terminal in search of a power outlet. Keep a photocopy of your passport with you. This can be handy if it's lost or for an unexpected visa application. For instance, if there are protracted delays, you might decide to cross a land border to fly from an operational airport. Having a visa for a neighbouring country helps with this greatly. Saudi Arabia borders both the UAE and Qatar, and its tourist e-visas are easily obtained online. It never hurts to have more than one SIM card or eSIM, particularly a roaming-friendly account that offers a choice of mobile networks while travelling. Helpful if one network goes offline. But most importantly, pack your patience. Like you, airline staff also want to arrive safely and get home on time. A smile on a frustrating day goes a long way. That was I Just Took a Flight Through Dubai, Here's What You Need to Know, by Chris Chamberlain, and it appeared in the travel section of the Age website on September the 7th.
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9: Thank you. Thank you for being with us on Vision Australia Radio. You're listening to your afternoon review. We continue with our readings. And this next article comes from the Australian Associated Press website on the 7th of September. Taxes, Toddlers, Tobacco and Top-Ups in the Crosshairs by Lucinda Garbutt-Young. Taxpayer-funded pay rises for childcare workers could continue for another 3 years as an extension of the measure returns to Parliament for debate. A government-supported wage rise was introduced in 2024 and applied to 200,000 early educators, but the measure is due to run out in November. A Fair Work Commission ordered wage rise for workers in female-dominated industries has been due to kick in, providing or forcing the private sector to pay higher staff salaries, but the implementation was delayed over concerns childcare providers could be unable to deliver the pay rise without significantly hiking fees. Instead, the government will move to continue funding the subsidy until late 2029. Coalition members have concerns about the temporary nature of the multi-billion dollar scheme and its potential effect on the cost of childcare once it lapses. Children will be the focus of critical debates throughout the sitting fortnight as Communication Minister Annika Wells encourages Parliament to vote for amendments to strengthen Labor's existing under-16s social media ban. Draft laws to make social media companies provide an opt-out for algorithm-driven feeds are also expected to be unveiled in the coming week. Part of broader digital duty of care reforms, the legislation is expected to come under fire as the Coalition complains of impingement on freedom of speech and the Greens label proposed $100 million maximum fines a slap on the wrist. Meanwhile, the Liberals will promote their newly announced plan to criminalise flag burning, a policy that apes a measure previously put forward by One Nation. Opposition leader Angus Taylor said on Sunday the plan was about defending Australia, denying it had been concocted to ward off the coalition's right-wing rivals. He also touted his party's proposed 80% cut to tobacco excise to discourage illegal imports, a measure he denied would lead to higher smoking rates. Labor is expected to push the coalition to release its parliamentary budget office modelling of the policy. It also expected to spend question time pushing the opposition for details of possible plans to allow first home buyers to access their superannuation to fund deposits. The coalition took similar super for housing policies to the 2022 and 25 elections, both of which it lost to Labor, and Mr. Taylor said he had an open mind to pursuing the scheme again. Treasurer Jim Chalmers said the opposition leader's comments showed universal superannuation was not safe under the Coalition or One Nation. He said they will decimate super and destroy the economic security and retirement incomes of Australian workers. And that item was Taxes, Toddlers, Tobacco and Top-Ups in the Crosshairs by Lucinda Garbutt-Young on the Australian Associated Press website the 7th of September.
10: And now we go to the news.com website of September the 7th, an article written by Tyson Otto. Australia snub blows up in Los Angeles Rams' face as NFL team become outsiders. This time it was meant to be different. A team that is not even the most popular in its own city was given the inside lane to become Australia's team as the NFL made its mind to bring a regular season game to Melbourne as part of the league's international strategy. The Rams, the 2022 Super Bowl champs, were awarded international marketing rights to the Australian market in 2022 as part of the NFL's Global Markets Program for International Growth. It is about to blow up in the team's face at the first hurdle. Widespread reports suggest San Francisco fans will turn Friday's season opener at the MCG into a 49ers home game, with an estimated 90,000 spectators to be cheering on the Niners inside the sold-out venue of 100,000 when the game kicks off at 10:35 a.m. Australian Eastern Standard Time. For a franchise valued at up to $12.7 billion, losing a few million dollars will barely be a blip on the radar, but reputational damage may stick. By electing to snub Melbourne, marketing opportunities and any potential of evangelising the franchise to a country of 28 million, the Rams have handed San Francisco home ground advantage and market dominance. The Rams confirmed last week the team would not be arriving in Melbourne until Thursday, one day before the game. The two teams have taken very different approaches in marketing and sports science, with the Niners arriving a week in advance to get their bodies acclimatized with a new sleep pattern. The Rams are rolling the dice with jet lag by relying on players getting a comfortable sleep on their 15-hour flight before hitting the ground and suiting up before their body clocks adjust to the different time zone. The team's strategy has plenty of benefits on and off the field, but for an Australian audience, the end result is black and white. Locals have been snubbed. American sports journalist Dante Atkinson made this point on X. He posted, "I hope at NFL Commish appreciates that the 49ers are spending a full week at public events and interacting with locals in Melbourne, doing the NFL's ambassador work. The team does seem to be enjoying the people there. The Rams are the home team and the party responsible for requiring the 49ers to take that lengthy trip, and we all know why. And they've done exactly jack squat to sell the NFL brand or connect with Australians. Fly in, fly out, no contact. I'm sure the Aussies feel great about that snub. Fail. It's going to be heavily read in the stands again." The Rams will be holding a training session on Thursday, just hours after they land, and staff are on the ground hosting promotional events. The so-called Rams House, the LA tailgate experience site in South Bank, includes free entry, entertainment, and a floating 22-yard football field on the Yarra River. However, the 49ers struck last week and planted a flag in the heart of the city. San Francisco Standard NFL journalist David Lombardi also called it a bizarrely quick turnaround in all of this. He noted the Rams have wasted their NFL's marketing rights opportunity. The truth for Australia, however, remains brutally true. The potential to grow a generation of Rams fans down under is slipping by, but from the very start there was no certainty the move would pay off in terms of dollars. Banking a cut of the $45 million the Victorian government is coughing up to host three games over the next 4 years is the most significant win the team will get. The NFL will be compensating the Rams for the loss of ticket revenue it would have received for hosting the 49ers at the team's Sophie Stadium in Inglewood. Friday's monster crowd has the potential to push the Rams inside the NFL's top 10 teams for season home game attendance this year. The franchise carries the unfair tag of being at times out-supported in its own stadium in Los Angeles. They will not get a hostile reception on Friday, but it won't be as warm as it could have been. That was Australia snub blows up in Los Angeles Rams' face as NFL team become outsiders. The article was written by Tyson Otto and it appeared on the news.com website on September the 7th.
9: Our next article comes from the Times website on September the 7th. It's written by Rhys Blakely. Leap seconds may be a waste of time. A surprise increase in how fast the Earth is spinning is expected to force the biggest shake-up of the global timekeeping system in a generation. Since the early 1970s, scientists have occasionally added a leap second to Coordinated Universal Time, UTC, the standard used to keep clocks around the world in step. It kept them aligned with the turning of the planet, which was slowing down. Now, for reasons that are not fully understood, the Earth is rotating a little faster, and for the first time it may be necessary to skip a second. The idea has alarmed experts who say technologies may not cope. Within weeks, an international body is expected to approve a solution: abolish the leap second, a shift that would loosen the link between the Earth's rotation and the clocks that govern our days. The present arrangement dates back to June the 30th, 1972, when the world experienced something new, a minute that lasted for 61 seconds. At the end of the day, UTC ticked from 23:59:59 to 23:59:60 and only then to 0 hour. The leap second was inserted to reconcile two ways of measuring time, one governed by the turning of the Earth, the other by the precise beat of an atom. For centuries, the length of the day was set by the rotation of the planet. Noon was then when the sun was highest in the sky. The problem came when humans devised clocks that measured tiny vibrations of cesium atoms. Count 9,192,631,770, and by international agreement, a second has passed. By comparison, the Earth is unreliable. It does not always turn at the same speed. Its rotation is influenced by the atmosphere, the oceans, and the churning of liquid iron in its core. Satnam Shamar, principal scientist at the National Physical Laboratory, said, "Whilst historically the Earth's rotation has generally been gradually slowing down, in recent years it's been speeding up a little. That means that there is an unprecedented risk of a negative leap second being needed. For computers it could spell trouble." Shamar said, "Many computer programs assume all leap seconds are positive, so These would have to be rewritten. Even positive leap seconds are hard to implement reliably. A negative one could increase the risk of a major technology failure affecting telecommunications, electricity grids, satellites, and other technologies." Next month, delegates will meet at the General Conference on Weights and Measures in Versailles, under a draft proposal which is expected to pass. Leap seconds would cease to be used from May the 20th next year. Instead, atomic time would be allowed to drift away from the Earth's rotation, with the gap eventually permitted to grow as much as an hour. And that was Leap Seconds May Be a Waste of Time by Rhys Blakely on the Times website September the 7th.
10: And now we move to the Associated Press website of September the 6th, an article written by Mohand Blal and Yasir Abdullah. Sudan's war-driven blackouts push residents toward solar power, but high costs shut many out. For almost a year, Randa Al-Mansour, a 31-year-old Sudanese housewife, has relied on solar energy panels installed on the rooftop of her building to survive the recurrent blackouts triggered by the war-torn country's deteriorating electricity grid. Al Mansour, who lives with her three children in Omdurman, just outside the capital of Khartoum, said, "We are suffering big time. When kids arrive at school in the morning, they find no electricity there, so they are forced to head back home, where there is none either. It's very hard for them to study under such high temperature." The Sudanese military and the paramilitary rapid support forces have been fighting since April 2023, killing at least 59,000 people, though aid groups say the number could be higher, and displacing some 13 million. The conflict has also strained an already weak power infrastructure, forcing many Sudanese to seek alternative energy sources, especially during scorching summer heat. The United Nations Development Programme has estimated the damage inflicted on the electricity grid at $3 billion. Al Mansour, who supports her family with remittances from her husband working in Saudi Arabia, said, "We resorted to solar energy as a way of adapting to this situation. However, not everyone in Sudan can afford this solution." In recent months, billboards advertising solar panels, batteries and inverters have expanded in the capital as more Sudanese consider transitioning to solar energy. For a low-income family, installing a solar panel system is a huge sacrifice, but an inevitable choice, said Moe Edin Abubak, owner of a solar systems business in Khartoum, adding that a typical household 10-kilowatt solar system costs nearly $5,000. Manahel Mandani, a 43-year-old diabetic civil servant, cannot afford the transition, despite needing steady electricity for her fridge for her insulin. Mandani said, "Every 3 to 4 days I am forced to throw away all my insulin stock after it goes bad due to heat and power outages." Mandani lives in a two-bedroom house with her mother and sister in Omdurman, and like many Sudanese, the three are forced to sleep in their house courtyard to escape the searing heat indoors. She said not all pharmacies can afford to install solar panels for medical storage, and that's why most medications have become unavailable. The Sudan Doctors Network, which tracks violence across the country, warned that the continued electricity cuts could impact patients in hospitals, especially kidney patients who need constant care. At least 30% of Sudan's population has no access to electricity, with rural areas bearing the brunt, according to the World Bank. Conditions in grid-connected urban centres have also deteriorated, with power outages reaching up to 16 hours in many parts of the country in recent months, according to two electricity department officials. Electricity production has dropped from 4,400 megawatts before the war to 1,100 megawatts as many power plants were hit by drones launched by the RSF. While nearly half of Sudan's best electricity engineers and technicians have also left the country since 2023, the officials said, citing a survey by a local labour union. The two spoke on condition of anonymity because they were not authorised to brief the media. Sudan has limited potential to generate solar energy, given the long hours of sunshine that often exceed 4,000 hours per year. According to the UN. However, the high upfront cost of imported solar energy systems and a depreciating local currency derail the transition to clean energy. That was Sudan's war-driven blackouts push residents towards solar power, but high costs shut many out. The article was written by Mond Blal and Yasser Abdullah and appeared on the Associated Press website on September the 6th.
9: And this next article comes from the New Daily website, September the 5th. Inc. reviews what critics are saying about Guy Pearce as Rupert Murdoch. It's written by Claire Burke. Denny Boyle's film, Inc., has premiered at the Venice Film Festival, giving audiences their first look at Guy Pearce as Australian media mogul Rupert Murdoch. Adapted from James Graham's award-winning play, the film goes back to 1969 when Murdoch bought the struggling British newspaper, The Sun, and enlisted editor Larry Lamb, played by Jack O'Connell, to take on the market-leading Daily Mirror. Claire Foy also stars as Jules Davies, a fictional journalist working at the paper, as Lamb and his team pursue a new formula involving bigger headlines, sex, scandal, and whatever else might get people buying. Early reviews of the 116-minute film have been largely positive, with Ink sitting at 89% on Rotten Tomatoes. The Times of London awarded Ink 4 out of 5 stars, praising Boyle for taking Graham's dialogue-heavy stage play and giving it a cinematic makeover, with flashbacks, flash-forwards and newspaper headlines flying across the screen. The review described Boyle's approach as an adrenaline overdose. The Irish Times also gave the film 4 stars, describing it as dirty, gripping and raging stuff. Critic Donald Clark praised Boyle's retelling of a period in which British newspapers were rapidly changing, describing the film as a rambunctious pageant of the media's loss of innocence. There were also plenty of plays for O'Connell too. Screen Daily described him as magnetic in the role of Lamb, calling the film a seductive, high-energy portrait of ambition and upheaval in the newspaper industry. Pierce and Foy were also signalled out among the strong cast. Variety's Owen Gilberman was similarly impressed, calling Ink gripping and sizzling, and O'Connell superb. His review praised the film for capturing the excitement surrounding Lamb's transformation of the Sun, while also showing the human cost of the paper's relentless pursuit of readers. IndieWire gave the film a B, praising Jack O'Connell's performance and the film's breakneck energy, while finding Boyle's approach at times overcooked. The review described Ink as a journalism thriller, tabloid ready for our political apocalypse, with its story of media, power and populism taking on added relevance more than 50 years after the events it depicts. But not everyone was quite as enthusiastic. The Guardian's Peter Bradshaw gave the film 3 stars, describing Boyle's treatment of the birth of the Sun as a lurid tabloid frenzy, while O'Connell was praised as a terrific Lamb and Pierce plays Murdoch with surprising restraint. Bradshaw was less convinced by the inclusion of the real-life kidnapping of Muriel McKay, who was abducted after being mistaken for Murdoch's then-wife, Anna.

0: the only criticism of the film. The International Cinephile Society described Inked as entertaining but shallow, arguing the film gets so caught up in the excitement of Lamb and Murdoch's revolution that it risks enjoying the ride a little too much. But Boyle's trademark frenetic style appears to have landed with plenty of critics, with Radio Times saying the director conjures the same sort of fizz he brought to Trainspotting 3 decades ago. As for what Murdoch himself thinks of it all, that review is still pending. Pierce revealed at Venice that Murdoch's daughter, Elizabeth, had told him her father was very happy the Australian actor was playing him. There was just one catch. Murdoch hadn't actually seen the film at that point. Australian audiences can make up their own minds when Ink hits cinemas on January the 7th. And that was Ink Reviews, What Critics Are Saying About Guy Pearce as Rupert Murdoch, by Claire Burke on the New Daily website, September the 5th.
1: And now we move to the Times website of September the 5th, an article written by Charlotte Alton, Just Desserts, Why Brides Are Asking Guests to Bring Their Own Puddings. When Callie and Sam Punchard sent out their wedding invitations, they included an unusual request, BYOP, bring your own pud. The bride and groom had decided against having pudding with the main seated meal and instead invited their friends and family to contribute to the dessert table. It is part of a trend as couples look to make their weddings more personal and cut down on costs by asking their guests to contribute to the day in informal ways through catering or entertainment. Of the 90 guests, about 25 responded to the call and brought desserts to the reception in London, including a Guinness cake, cookies, brownies, a cheese platter, flapjacks and caramel slices. Callie Punchard, 32, from Studio Dine, an event design studio, said, "I think some people thought it was really great. There were definitely some who said they won't bring anything, but we didn't expect everybody to get involved. It was about saying, here's an option, if you fancy it. It created this whole extra layer of bringing our friends and family into the day." Georgie Fisher, a wedding planner in Somerset, said she had recently worked with several couples who asked their friends and family to bring pudding. Fisher, who runs Scarlet Rose Events, said, "At a wedding I coordinated on Saturday, the couple had various friends and family members make all the desserts, which were served on rustic boards made by the groom's father. It was one of the loveliest parts of the day, genuinely personal, and a great example of guests being invited to contribute something meaningful to the wedding. The family members made 6 or 7 different desserts, including brownies and flapjacks, and met on the morning of the wedding to arrange them on platters." Fisher said, "Cost is a consideration for lots of couples, but there's also a real move towards making weddings feel more personal and less off the shelf. Having friends and family contribute something, whether that's desserts, flowers or entertainment, can be a lovely way of doing both." The average cost per guest this year is up 4% to £272. That's about 519 Australian dollars, according to the online platform Hitched, which connects couples to vendors and venues. Which connects couples to vendors and venues. Fisher said that several weeks ago she was coordinating another wedding where all the entertainment was provided by the friends of the bride and groom, who happened to be professional musicians. She said there was obviously a financial benefit to that, but it also made the evening incredibly personal, as their friends weren't just guests at the wedding, they were actually part of creating it. In countries like Germany and Norway, couples asking guests to contribute to a shared dessert table is already common, and wedding industry professionals said it was now happening more often in the UK. Sam Whitfield from Getting Hitched, a wedding planning website, said, "From what we're seeing across our couples, more are asking guests to contribute to catering in small, informal ways, a shared dessert table, or bring a bottle. Approach to drinks rather than replacing the meal itself." Antonia Humphrey Winfield

0: A wedding planner in Berkshire said none of her couples had so far asked guests to BYOP, but she understood why some were looking carefully where they could make savings. She said, "However, food and drink are generally areas where my clients are reluctant to compromise. For me, a wedding is very much about hosting. If you're inviting people to celebrate with you, often asking them to travel, book accommodation and buy an outfit or gift, I think there is an expectation that they will be properly looked after once they arrive." Humphrey Winfield from Honour and Pop added that there was an important distinction between doing something for sentimental reasons or purely to save money. If, for example, several family members each brought a favourite homemade pudding because it was a family tradition, that could be incredibly personal and rather lovely. Asking every guest to bring a dessert simply to reduce the catering bill feels quite different. That was Just Desserts, Why Brides Are Asking Guests to Bring Their Own Puddings, by Charlotte Alton on the Times website of September the 5th.
1: And just a quick rundown on the weather before we go to the break. In Melbourne today, it's going to be sunny, dry with light winds and a top of 16, with a colder Wednesday forecast for a shower or two and a top of 13. In Adelaide today, becoming cloudy with a top of 18. In Perth today, partly cloudy and a top of 22. Of course it is, with Wednesday mostly sunny and 23. Finally, the forecast for Darwin today, mostly sunny and a top of 33. We're heading to a short break for our Melbourne, Perth, Adelaide and Darwin listeners. 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
3: And you're listening to Kaz Baker, and I'm Tony Egan, and the next article I'll share with Kaz. The article is titled, How One Smart Man Lives Without a Phone. It's written by Victoria Wolfe. It appeared on the Washington Post website September the 4th. The iPhone isn't even 20 years old yet, and its smart cousins have already rewired modern life. People's behaviour, expectations, even the way they pay attention. It has remade mental landscapes, much as a century ago, the automobile remade physical ones, which is one of the reasons I treasure my friendship with Adrian. He has never owned a cell phone, never. Not an iPhone, not a BlackBerry, not even a Nokia. I should clarify that Adrian is not a man who doesn't have a phone because an assistant 6 feet behind him has two. He genuinely does not have a mobile phone. He is living essentially in a parallel world. It's entirely thanks to never having had any type of portable device that I managed to get away with this, he told me. No Wall Street style brick phone or even a flip phone in his past. He said, once you start, it's totally impossible to go back. Adrian's phonelessness has, at times, been annoying for his friends. He once came to visit my family in Amagnaset, New York, coming from Brooklyn. He took the train but didn't realise he needed to change at Jamaica in Queens. Train announcements seem to have dwindled on public transportation because it's increasingly assumed that every traveller is being personally shepherded across the planet by a small glowing screen. Not Adrian. He missed the connection, ended up somewhere he wasn't supposed to be, found his way to a bar, asked somebody for directions, and eventually devised a wildly circuitous route to Amagansett. He arrived 3 hours late, having finished his book, entirely unperturbed. He always carries a slim book for just such occasions. This is the maddening thing about Adrian. The inconveniences that the rest of us regard as overwhelming evidence that he desperately needs a phone don't seem to convince him at all. When I ask what he does when he gets lost, he seemed almost confused by the question. He rarely gets lost, he said, because he looks at a map before leaving and writes down his route on a piece of paper. Oh. He doesn't get lost, he asks someone. Ah. That's the whole point of being out and about, he told me, finding your way in every sense. I cannot remember the last time I went anywhere without knowing, and Apple knowing, precisely where I was and how long my little blue dot would take to get there. Millions of people have now spent years systematically removing or avoiding life's little uncertainties and inconvenient adventures. We don't have to wonder when the train is coming, whether the restaurant has a table, what the name of the actor was, or what to do with the empty 12 minutes before somebody arrives. We certainly don't have to be bored.
4: Adrian is very good at waiting. If someone he's meeting is late, he'll wait half an hour before leaving. He reads. He also looks around. I've watched him look around. He notices things the rest of the world misses. The cornice of a building with a colourful history. The peculiar name of a coffee shop. An interesting-looking stranger with whom he'll begin a conversation. But if someone he's speaking with takes out a phone, Adrian takes out a book. If they can't be bothered, nor can I. His unavailability does, by his own cheerful admission, drive his friends mad with annoyance, which, of course, is part of the whole pleasure. He isn't entirely cut off from civilization. He uses a computer. He has email. He prints tickets, and he carries a notebook filled with addresses, quotations, observations, and the email addresses of people he meets. Adrian makes a point of meeting one new person every day. This seems to me exhausting. To Adrian, it is the point. He finds people, all kinds of people, endlessly interesting. Not being burdened with a smartphone may liberate you to be more charming with strangers. But it also makes you less employable generally. My phone is a creative command center, office, camera, publishing house, and demanding boss. And I'm a mother. We run our children's lives through our phones. Adrian enjoys confronting anyone who tells him he needs an app with the words, "But I don't own a phone," and then standing there while they figure out what to do with him. Amazing how it's becoming almost a legal obligation, a smartphone, he says. We built a world around the assumption that everyone carries a smartphone, which made carrying one indispensable because the world had been built around it. I asked Adrian what the rest of us have lost. He just laughed. In other words, he knows what we've lost, while the rest of us have forgotten. I envy Adrian and long to throw my phone into the Atlantic, free my mind and my hands, but I know that I won't. Perhaps those of us who cannot or will not surrender our phones, despite longing to, are asking the wrong question. Not, how do I spend less time on my phone, but what do I want to pay more attention to? Recently, I've tried the Adrian approach. I've started talking to people while standing in line. I call restaurants instead of automatically reaching for an app. I try to slow down while shopping, taking my daughter and savouring the pleasure of being together, wandering around and finding something we weren't looking for. I'll never surrender my phone when I still have school pickups to perform, but in the meantime, I might try getting a little lost. That was How One Man, Smart Man, Lives Without a Phone by Victoria Wolf, and the article appeared on the Washington Post website on September the 4th.
3: And this next article came from the ABC News website on September the 7th. It was written by Harry Frost. French burglar used artificial intelligence to locate Canberra target in luxury goods heist. Court documents have revealed how a French burglar used artificial intelligence and images posted on social media to locate a home containing luxury goods in Australia. He, along with three other French nationals, stole a haul of designer jewellery, handbags and watches from a home in Canberra South in October last year, before being arrested at a fast food outlet in Sydney just days later. Ease Abdelkader, Mohamed Abdelkader, Mohamed Naimi and Anthony Voisin pleaded guilty to charges of aggravated burglary and joint commission theft in March, but their lawyers disputed the total value of the stolen items. When charges were laid in December, police said some of the stolen goods, including designer handbags, had been recovered from a rental property in Wentworthville, Sydney, while other items were located by French authorities. But several items the victims claimed were still missing, including a Richard Mille RM88 Smiley watch worth $5 million, were yet to be returned. In a hearing in the ACT Supreme Court today, prosecutors tendered an agreed statement of facts, which revised the total value of the goods down from its original figure of $10 million to just under $2 million, with some of the items still unrecovered. The victims have not been able to produce any documentation, such as receipts, proof of purchase, transaction records or certificates, to prove the authenticity of those items. The documents also noted how one of the victims had posted images of the luxury goods on Instagram. Iz Abdelkader used artificial intelligence to determine a cherry blossom tree in one of those images was usually found in Canberra, while another image contained Black Mountain Tower, also in the ACT. The victim had also posted photos of her backyard containing a swimming pool and tennis court. Mr. Abdelkader used ChatGPT to search for suburbs in Canberra with tennis courts and pools and located the home. He and the three other men then flew from Thailand to Sydney on October the 7th. The group broke into the home in Canberra a few days later while the victims were out, using tree trunks to smash a window and gaining access to a safe which the victims thought had been left locked. The men later used a freight service to send some of the now recovered belongings to France. They were arrested at a KFC in Wentworthville, Sydney, on October the 19th and have been in custody since. The ACT Supreme Court will set a date for their sentencing next week. Court documents note goods valued at $915,000 have been returned, while items with an agreed value of more than $1 million are still outstanding. And that item was French burglar used artificial intelligence to locate Canberra target in luxury goods heist, written by Harry Frost on the ABC News website, September the 7th.
4: And now on the CBS News website from September the 5th, an unattributed article, Portrait of a Lady, Italian Painting Looted by Nazis, Ordered Returned to Jewish Collector's Heir. A 17th century Italian painting looted by Nazis from a prominent Jewish Dutch art collector must be returned to the rightful owner's heir, a judge in Argentina ruled on Friday. Judge Santiago Ichausti approved a deal in which the daughter of a fugitive Nazi official agreed to give up her claim to the painting rather than face trial. This paves the way for the long-sought return of Portrait of a Lady to Maril von Saar, the sole surviving heir of art dealer Jacques Goudsticker. Goudsticker's much-celebrated collection of 1,100 paintings was sold under duress to Nazi officials under Adolf Hitler's Germany after Adolf Hitler's Germany invaded the Netherlands in 1940. The painting was recognised by the Dutch newspaper Algemeen Dagblad in a photo of a house for sale in the Argentine seaside resort of Mar del Plata in August 2025. The painting was hanging above a green sofa in the living room of Patricia Cadgin, whose father, Friedrich Cadgin, was a financier for the Nazi SS paramilitary organisation. He was one of the several high-ranking Nazis to escape to the South American country after World War II. Patricia Cadgin and her husband Juan Carlos Cortigosa were charged with aggravated cover-up last year after authorities said they hid the 18th-century painting, despite knowing Argentine and international investigators were seeking it. Under the agreement, a copy obtained by the Associated Press, the couple agreed to give up any claim to the work and consent to its return to von Saar in exchange for avoiding a criminal trial and spending 2 years under court supervision. During that time, they must make payments to a hospital in Argentina's coastal city of Mar del Plata, where they live, and keep authorities informed of their whereabouts. For decades, the portrait had been identified as a work by the Italian Baroque painter Giuseppe Vittore Ghislandi. It appeared under that attribution in Goudsticker's collection records and was exhibited as a Ghislandi in Amsterdam before the war. but a court-ordered examination by Argentina's National Academy of Fine Arts reached a different conclusion, attributing the work to the Italian artist Giacomo Antonio Melchiorre Ceruti. Experts authenticated the painting as part of Gutsticker's collection and estimated its value at about $290,000. Gutsticker was one of Europe's leading art dealers before World War II, known for a collection that included works by Rembrandt and Vermeer. He died in a shipwreck while fleeing Amsterdam with his family as German forces swept into the Netherlands in May 1940. An estimated 1,100 works from his collection were illegally sold to Hermann Göring, known as Hitler's right-hand man, who amassed a vast art collection during the war. It remains unclear exactly how Portrait of a Lady came into the possession of Kadgin. Göring's financial adviser, who handled foreign currency, precious metals, and the sale of confiscated property for the Nazi regime. Kadgin fled Europe after Germany's defeat, first to Switzerland and later to Argentina. He died in the South American country in 1978 without having been arrested or charged with war crimes. Lawyers for von Sacher, who now lives in Greenwich, Connecticut, and spent decades trying to recover her family's looted art, said she has agreed to let the painting be exhibited in Argentina before being returned to her. During last year's raids on homes owned by Kadgin and her sister in Mar del Plata, Argentine police also seized two 19th century paintings along with other prints and engravings. That was Portrait of a Lady, Italian painting looted by Nazis ordered returned to Jewish collector's heir. The article appeared on the CBS News website on September the 5th.
3: And this next article appeared on the Indy 100 website September the 6th. It's written by Harry Fletcher. Everest could no longer be the world's tallest mountain, leaving scientists baffled. Climbing to the top of Mount Everest is at the top of any adventurer's bucket list, but research suggests it might not actually be the world's tallest mountain. Everest, located in the Himalayas, stands at 8,849 metres and takes around 42 days to summit. Due to the unforgiving conditions, it's also known to have claimed the lives of at least 340 people. However, two secret mountains have been discovered on the boundary between Africa and the Pacific Ocean, and they're 100 times taller than Everest at a modest 1,000 kilometres. Why have we never seen them, we hear you ask? Well, that's because they actually start far below the Earth's surface, over 2,000 kilometres deep, down between the core and mantle of the planet. The mantle is the thickest layer of the Earth and is composed of magnesium-rich rock. It's considered a graveyard for ancient pieces of the ocean floor, and also explains why there's mountains in locations like Hawaii. The Deep Earth Mountains began gaining attention from scientists in 1996 when they were exploring the core mantle boundary beneath the Central Pacific Ocean and realised earthquakes were slowing down at certain points. Scientists from Utrecht University estimate that the mountains are at least half a billion years old, but could even date back to when the Earth was formed. Lead researcher Dr. Arwen Deuce said, "Nobody knows what they are and whether they are only a temporary phenomenon or if they've been sitting there for millions or perhaps even billions of years. But unfortunately, that does mean you won't be able to climb them." That was Everest could no longer be the world's tallest mountain, leaving scientists baffled, by Harry Fletcher on the Indy 100 website, September the 6th.
4: And now we move to the Sunday Times website of September the 6th, an article written by Christian Wolmar. After 100 years, 370-mile-per-hour levitating trains see light at the end of the tunnel. The race to develop the world's fastest train has been more tortoise than hare. The process has taken decades, and China and Japan have spent billions on technology they hope will outpace any conventional railway and possibly even jet aircraft. Both nations have produced test vehicles that exceed 595 kilometres per hour and have plans to open lines to the public. Last month, a Chinese company announced that, in a remarkable trial run on a test track in Hubei province, a one-ton flat carriage accelerated to almost 805 kilometres an hour in 5.3 seconds, a new speed record. The key to such astonishing speeds is magnetic levitation, or maglev. It is by no means a new technology. The concept was devised more than a century ago. Initial patents were filed before the First World War. The basic idea is to use the fact that magnetic opposites repel each other, and therefore the train can be kept in the air while it is propelled in various ways, such as by electromagnetic forces, conventional engines, or even, in one case, rockets. However, despite decades of trials in several countries, the technology has proved difficult to adapt to create a fast and efficient system. Japan is the obvious test bed for maglev, having invented the bullet train in 1964. The country's ambitions are centred on capacity and reducing journey time on one of the world's most crowded long-distance rail routes, Tokyo to Osaka. The linear Chuo Shinkansen train will connect the cities, covering 435 kilometres in 67 minutes. Trains from London to Carlisle take three times as long to cover roughly the same distance. Trains speeding past Mount Fuji have become a talismanic image of the nation, but Japan's ambitious maglev plans were held up for more than a decade by a politician who did not want the line passing through his fiefdom. It was only after the governor of Shizuoka province, Heita Kawakatsu, resigned in 2024 that his successor agreed that the project could go ahead. In July, the governor and rail operator, JR Central, agreed the train could pass through the prefecture, which should, at the predicted speeds, take seconds. Work is progressing on the first section between Tokyo and Nagoya. The difficulty of introducing maglev has not just been the high cost of construction, but also its energy consumption and sheer complexity. It requires the train to be levitated 10 centimetres above the track, which makes the system very resilient in coping with track defects, but requires huge amounts of energy. Retractable rubber wheels are used when the train is at rest because it cannot float while stationary, another design complication. The Chinese have been developing a different technology based on magnetic attraction rather than repulsion. This requires lower levitation. The train is raised by an electromagnetic force that lifts it a few millimetres above the track, but it is still energy intensive. China already has a maglev service between Shanghai and its suburbs, which has been running since 2004 with mixed results. The train used to operate at 431 kilometres an hour, but this has been cut to 300 kilometres per hour to save energy, only lengthening the 30-kilometre trip by less than a minute, but high ticket prices have deterred many users. The original Shanghai maglev system was based on German technology, but China is developing a new system with the ambition of reaching 600 kilometres an hour. It seems ready to pay what is necessary to build a big maglev line, and the 1,200-kilometre journey between Shanghai and Beijing is the obvious route. Even though the cost would be astronomical, this is a country that has built almost 48,300 kilometres of high-speed line since 2008. As for the UK, there is only history. In 1984, Birmingham Airport opened a maglev shuttle running 600 metres to the International Railway Station. The top speed was 42 kilometres an hour. It closed in 1995 due to unreliability and lack of spare parts. That was after 100 years, 370 mile per hour levitating trains see light at the end of the tunnel. The article was written by Christian Wolmar and it was published on the Sunday Times website on September the 6th.
3: And this next article comes from the New Daily website, September the 4th. Hua Nelly, could this be Australia's smallest bookstore? It's written by Ellie Grace Rinaldis. Eileen Lai is book obsessed, and if there's one hobby that she's never strayed too far from, it's reading. After relocating to Brisbane's Victoria Point, there was one thing the avid reader felt was missing from the suburb, a bookstore. With 15 years as a teacher under her belt and a love of literacy and independent bookstores, Lai has translated the classroom into a small but mighty vending machine called Hua Nelly Vending. The machine opened at Victoria Point Shopping Centre on August the 18th. It allows shoppers to tap their cards before watching their next read drop into the collection bucket via a gentle mechanical lift. Asked about the motivation behind the concept, Lai said it was exciting to walk into a bookstore brimming with so many options, and it was also overwhelming. She said, sometimes you just want something picked out for you. Working alongside her husband James and Han Dodd of Odd Hand Company, the machine was brought to life by a custom wrap of three fantastical worlds, including James' drawing of the name Machine Mascots, Nelly the Sassy Snail, and Professor Amelius the Mouse. They bounce around a flurry of colourful worlds and characters curated by Dodd, who drew inspiration from 1970s magazines and books. Lai said, it's the idea that adults should have joy and whimsy in their lives. We wanted the characters to be whimsical, cute, and slightly unhinged, and the worlds to feel like the fictional realms we dive into while reading. Inside that world, and resting on the spirals, shoppers will discover a rotating curation of Lai's favourite novels, picture books, and quirky gifts, pre-selected by her and the team. She said, the machine will feature around 16 different titles, and there'll always be two picture books for children and special edition cloth-bound books. The opening selection includes a collection of cosy fiction, fantasy and classics such as Good Joy, Bad Joy by Mickey Bremer, Matcha on Monday by Michiko Aoyama, Shadow Reaper by Lynette Nonnie and Macmillan Collector's Classics. Although the categories will remain largely the same, Lai will prioritise Australian authors and books that she can personally recommend. Aside from hot ticket reads, the machine will also offer a clutch of Australian-made novelty gifts, including washi tape, stickers, key rings, notepads, and one-of-a-kind glass poochie pets from Lawn Bowls. Lai said, they're like really random glass pet rocks. It's a weird gimmicky thing. Speaking of fun, yet slightly gimmicky things, Lai will also try to align the vending machine with seasonal celebrations, including spooky-themed reads for Halloween and Christmas-inspired gifts. She said, I hope people feel that comfort and joy that you get when walking into a bookstore, knowing that these things are selected for them with love and joy. That was Hua Nelly, Could This Be Australia's Smallest Bookstore? By Ellie Grace Rinaldis on the New Daily website, September the 4th. And that's all we have time for on this program today. I'm Tony Egan, and reading with me today was Kaz Baker. Your afternoon review will return at the same time tomorrow on Vision Australia Radio at VA Radio on digital and online at varadio.com.

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6: I'm Matt Bell, and thanks for joining me for this week's edition of What's News in Aged Care. Coming up on the program, SA Health Minister demands action as hundreds of elderly patients remain stranded in hospital. Sector questions adequacy of aged care funding rise. And retiree trapped waiting for wheelchair funds through home care system. That's later in the program. We start, though, with an article from the Advertiser website and published across the News Limited online network. It's titled SA Health Minister Demands Action as Hundreds of Elderly Patients Remain Stranded in Hospital Amid Aged Care Crisis. It's authored by Talara McHugh. A growing bed block crisis has left almost 4,000 elderly patients stranded in hospitals nationwide, awaiting aged care placements, including more than 470 South Australians, with states and territories calling on the federal government to act. There are currently over 3,600 patients waiting for Commonwealth Government aged care placements across Australia, up from more than 2,700 in mid-2025. In South Australia, there are now 476 patients, up from 245, stuck in public hospital beds ready for discharge, but with no suitable aged care place to go. The issue will be front and centre at a health minister's meeting in Sydney on Friday, the 4th of September, with SA Health Minister Blair Boyer among those calling for action. There are currently 476 older South Australians who are ready to leave hospital but cannot access an aged care placement, he said. That number of aged care patients waiting for a bed is about the same as the number of patients at the Lyell McEwen Hospital, one of our largest metro hospitals. This is putting a huge demand on our healthcare system, as the new beds we've added to the system are being taken up by aged care patients. State and territory leaders are calling for a commitment to more support at home packages to help stranded patients return to home settings. There are almost 100,000 people waiting for support at home packages nationally. With ramping hitting an all-time record in August, Mr. Boyer said getting elderly patients into suitable aged care placements was crucial to ease pressure on the state's struggling hospital system. Nationally, we need an additional 10,000 aged care beds each year, Last year, we had just 800, he said. This crisis is only going to get worse, with current projections showing the total population aged over 70 in South Australia will nearly double over the next 30 years. That ends a quote there from SA Health Minister Blair Boyer and concludes the article, SA Health Minister Demands Action, as hundreds of elderly patients remain stranded in hospital amid aged care crisis, authored by Talara McHugh and taken from the Advertiser website. Moving on to an article from the Aged Care Insight website, it's titled Sector Questions Adequacy of Aged Care ANIC Funding Rise. It's authored by Stephanie Schultz. Questions are being raised about whether additional government funding to aged care providers, slated to start next month, is enough to offset rising costs. From the 1st of October, the Australian National Aged Care Classification, ANAC price, will increase to $303.19 per resident per day, with the average funding going up from $317 to an estimated $325, providing additional support for the more than 200,000 older Australians living in residential aged care. The government said the increase forms part of its ongoing response to the Royal Commission into Aged Care Quality and Safety, which called for a funding system that reflects the real cost of care. Aged Care and Seniors Minister Sam Ray said properly funding aged care remained a priority for the government. Making sure older Australians and their families have a quality, affordable and safe aged care system that is properly funded is a priority of the Albanese government, Minister Ray said. This announcement means more funding for aged care homes, supporting workers and better care for our loved ones. The government said average per resident funding is now around 65% higher than it was in September 2022. It will also maintain current care minute requirements and existing ANAC funding structures, following advice from the Independent Health and Aged Care Pricing Authority, IHACPA. Alongside the funding increase, the government confirmed the hotelling supplement, which helps providers cover costs such as food, cleaning and laundry, will remain unchanged at $22.15 per resident per day, while an IHACPA review continues. IHACPA Chair David Chune said the authority's advice to government reflected rising superannuation guarantee obligations, recent Fair Work Commission decisions, and the indexation of historical cost data. We are committed to ensuring that our pricing advice for residential aged care is transparent, evidence-based, and reflects the costs of delivering quality care, Mr. Chune said. The advice has been developed through extensive consultation and rigorous analysis, helping to support a sustainable aged care system and the delivery of safe, high-quality care for older Australians. Labor has confirmed it will spend $47 billion on aged care this year, including a $1.7 billion investment announced in the 2026-27 budget to support the construction of an additional 5,000 aged care beds annually. However, providers claim the increase does not go far enough. Anglicare Sydney Chief Simon Miller said the 2.6% increase to the base funding price falls short of the 4.75% increase in award wages and current inflation levels affecting the sector, and argued that describing the funding change as an increase overlooked the financial pressures providers continue to face. In real terms, this means less money for the care of older people, not more. If aged care isn't funded properly, you don't save money. You just move the cost to our hospitals. There's a direct line between this decision and ambulances ramping outside emergency departments next winter, with older people caught in the middle, he said. Continuing to quote, Simon Miller. This being called an increase, but when wages are climbing 4.75% and costs are rising faster than the funding, it's a cut in everything but name. Older people are being shortchanged, and the dedicated workers who care for them are being asked to do more with less. Mr. Miller also urged the government to finalise the hotelling supplement review and ensure future funding reflects the true cost of delivering care. The government must fund aged care at the true cost of care and resolve the hotelling supplement review without delay, so older Australians get the care they deserve and the people who provide it are properly backed, he said. That ends a quote there of Anglicare Sydney Chief Simon Miller, and also concludes the article, Sector Questions Adequacy of Aged Care AN-ACC Funding Rise, taken from the Aged Care Insight website and authored by Stephanie Schultz. Turning now to the Senior website, it's the article titled Retiree Trapped Waiting for Wheelchair Funds Through Home Care System. It's authored by Phoebe Looms. After his electric wheelchair was destroyed in poor weather, Queensland retiree Colin Caudle has been mostly confined to his home. The 76-year-old has been waiting for aged care funding under the government's Troubled New Support at Home program, a process he says has left him exasperated and fearful. I just feel that they're deliberately slowing down the payment of money, Caudle, from the Sunshine Coast, told the Senior. I am severely frustrated because what we're facing at the moment is the government putting a new layer of bureaucracy into home care funding. Caudle lives with mobility issues and needs an electric wheelchair to get around his community and go to appointments. He was previously on the highest level of funding for mobility aids under the Commonwealth Home Support Program, CHISP. He had been using a second-hand wheelchair, but after its electronics were destroyed in a storm, he was denied funding for repairs because the chair was not new. After requesting a new wheelchair, he was told he needed to be reassessed through the government's Support at Home program. Since applying in June 2026, he has continued to wait. Since then, Caudle has been mostly staying in his home and is reliant on his wife Christine to take him to medical appointments. The retired real estate agent uses the wheelchair when outside of his home and said his requests for a protective weatherproof cover were denied. If the health department had helped me get something that was cheap, effective, and would act as a barrier against the weather for my wheelchair, then I wouldn't be in this situation, he said. Under his old CHISP package, Caudle said he had much more flexibility when it came to using his funding for servicing his mobility needs. As he waits for his new funding assessment, Caudle said he was becoming increasingly nervous about having his care funding cut under the new program. I'm frightened. There's all this talk about the algorithm, he said. I don't want to lose what I have because of that. And that is Caudle referencing the IAT, the Integrated Assessment Tool. Government agencies need to talk to each other, advocate. Melbourne small business owner Jane Kilkenny faced her own frustrations while trying to help her parents Grace, 86, and Brian, 88, move to an aged care facility. It took approximately 9 months before he had everything sorted, she told the Senior. Dealing with multiple government departments, including Medicare, MyAged Care and Centrelink was, quote, complex and frustrating, and meant she was often sent around in circles, updating one agency after the other. I was given the wrong information on many occasions, therefore requiring more time and a huge amount of stress and frustration, she said. After moving her parents into an aged care facility, she realised MyAged Care had not registered their move and sent an unnecessary approval for support at home. the systems are desperately in need of an upgrade, she said. Kilkenny said government agencies need to talk to each other more efficiently, and many older people would be dealing with Centrelink, My Aged Care, and Medicare as they tried to access care. If I had not been able to advocate for my parents, I do not know how this whole scenario would have been resolved, she said. For elderly Australians who do not have someone to advocate for them, I believe they would be left to flounder on their own with our broken system, ending a quote there of Kilkenny. Many are struggling under arduous and confusing system. Provider. Many older people find trying to navigate their own aged care funding arduous and confusing, said Kirby Young, Prestige Care's Executive General Manager of Client Services. The assessment process, wait lists, and paperwork can be overwhelming for older Australians with limited digital literacy or without support from family members or advocates, Young said. Family members often find themselves taking on the responsibility of coordinating aged care assessments, evaluating different aged care options and providers, and striving to understand the ins and outs of aged care fees. Trying to navigate the system while also dealing with serious health issues or mobility issues can mean older people struggle to keep up with their own needs. Older people facing these challenges require assistance with a wide range of everyday activities, such as personal banking, shopping, and attending medical appointments, Young said. That concludes a quote there from Prestige Care Executive General Manager Kirby Young and concludes the article, Retiree Trapped Waiting for Wheelchair Funds Through Home Care System, authored by Phoebe Looms, and taken from the Senior website.
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6: Our next article comes from the Community Care Review website. It's titled, Advocates Call for Urgent Review of Respite Services. It's authored by Katerina Lloyd-Jones. Dementia Australia and Carers Australia are calling for the Department of Health, Disability and Ageing to commission an independent national review of respite care services. In a joint position statement, the two organisations flagged several challenges with availability, quality and appropriateness and affordability of Commonwealth-funded respite services, particularly for people living with dementia and their carers. The last dedicated national review of Commonwealth respite services was nearly 30 years ago. We need to do something about this urgently, said Dementia Australia Chief Executive Officer, Professor Tanya Buchanan. The two consumer peak bodies argue in the 13-page position statement that Australia lacks a contemporary, nationally consistent understanding of respite demand, utilisation, or unmet need. The organisations also point to the Royal Commission's finding that access to respite care was often unavailable when carers needed it most, especially in crisis situations, with the final report recommending improvements to respite and flexible support. According to the 2025 Carer Wellbeing Survey, 6 in 10 carers reported difficulty finding high-quality respite. 58% reported difficulty finding available services locally, and more than half, 56%, had difficulty affording respite services. Professor Buchanan said respite is not a luxury, but a critical support that helps carers manage the physical and emotional impacts of caring, and also the financial impacts for younger carers. When respite is unavailable, inaccessible or unsuitable, carers are more likely to experience burnout and reach crisis points. This increases the risk of unplanned hospitalisation or premature entry into residential aged care for the person receiving care, placing additional strain on individuals, families, and the health and aged care system, said Professor Buchanan. Carers Australia CEO Joanna Cave said respite is beneficial for carers, those they care for, and the extended family. We know respite is a circuit breaker for unpaid carers. It is an essential service. An independent review of respite care is essential to provide evidence needed to inform and improve respite policy and programs and better support carers and those they care for, she said. Dementia Australia and Carers Australia are calling on the review to provide recommendations that inform 1. Aged care and disability system reform, 2. Implementation of the National Carer Strategy, 3. Care and support workforce planning, and 4. Future respite service design and investment. The two organisations said the review should also work to 1. Map all existing respite services across aged care, disability and carer support systems, and across mainstream health, community and social programs that may contribute to carer support, including location, capacity and availability. 2. Assess respite demand and unmet need. 3. Identify barriers and enablers of accessible, high-quality respite covering workforce, funding, pricing, regulation and client needs and preferences. And 4. Examine accessibility for priority cohorts, including people with dementia of all ages, people in rural, regional and remote areas, First Nations and culturally and linguistically diverse communities. And 5. Consult with respite service users, carers, providers, regulators and peak bodies on the experience of using respite services. That concludes the article Advocates Call for Urgent Review of Respite Services, authored by Katarina Lloyd-Jones and taken from the Community Care Review website. Moving to another article from the website The Senior, it's titled Cheryl Thought a Relative Left Her Rich. It turned out to be a scam. It's authored by Phoebe Looms. Retiree Cheryl Alsop came close to losing her life savings after a long-lost relative emailed to tell her she was set to receive a massive inheritance. It was from a relative that I hadn't seen for a while, saying that I was going to inherit a lot of money, the retiree from Maitland in the New South Wales Hunter region said. It was so realistic, even had solicitors' names and addresses and all. The email included the name of one of Alsop's real relatives, telling her she

0: president, Alsop said she's become much more wary of her email inbox. She recently attended a scams awareness session at the Mutual Bank in her hometown of Maitland. "I've been a little bit sussed about everything now," she said. "Sometimes it's so tempting when you get an email just to click on it. Oh, this is something new. And then when you do, you think, oh, I shouldn't have done that." Australians have already lost $186 million to scams in 2026. Australians have lost $186 million to scams in the first 7 months of 2026, according to recent data from the National Anti-Scam Centre. Scammers most commonly target their victims via email, but close to 50,000 individuals have also been scammed over the phone or online in 2026. Older Australians are particularly vulnerable to scams. So far in 2026, people over 65 have lost the most, seeing scammers take more than $49 million from more than 24,000 reported incidents. How to identify scam email in minutes. Inheritance scams are designed to make people believe they are about to land an unexpected windfall, and scammers often create fake letters with official letterheads, a spokesperson for the National Anti-Scam Centre told The Senior. Their goal is to create excitement, urgency, or trust so that people act before checking whether the claim is genuine, the spokesperson said. One of the best ways to protect yourself from being scammed is to slow the process down and verify the details before you provide any personal information. A real inheritance won't disappear if you don't respond immediately, the spokesperson said. They recommend taking a few steps, including speaking directly with members of your family and directly contacting the organisation, using phone numbers or emails you sourced yourself. Anyone dealing with a potential inheritance, suspected scam or otherwise, should also seek legal advice before proceeding. Taking time to verify a claim can prevent significant financial loss and protect your information. People from all walks of life are increasingly being affected by scams, said Mark Williams, chief executive of the Mutual Bank. Education that empowers older people to analyse emails and phone calls with caution is the key to stamping out fraud, he said. Often, the difference between someone being caught or staying safe is whether they know to pause, ask questions, and check who they are really dealing with, Williams said. While Alsop was rattled by her own near miss with being scammed, she has since learned a lot about the new way scammers are targeting retirees. "When you're like my husband and I, you don't have a liquid income anymore," Alsop said. "What you've managed to save, you want to keep there. I'm very careful with my money. Once it's gone, it's gone." That concludes the article, "Cheryl Thought a Relative Left Her Rich. It Turned Out to Be a Scam," authored by Phoebe Looms and taken from the Senior website. And that article also concludes this edition of What's News in Aged Care, keeping you up to date with the latest news and more from the aged care sector. 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New episodes of What's News in Aged Care air every Sunday afternoon and are replayed on the following Tuesday afternoon. Check your local programming guide for those times. I'm Matt Bell. As always, it's a pleasure to have your company for What's News in Aged Care. I look forward to joining you next week. Until then, bye for now.
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2: 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While we work, Eastern Freeway will be closed between Chandler Highway and Tram Road from the night of the 11th of September to the morning of the 14th of September. Significant delays expected. 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
6: Of Vision Australia Radio, welcome to Selected Readings from the 4th of September publication of The Guardian Weekly, A Week in the Life of the World. I'm Gwen Phillips, and reading with me today is Alan Atkinson. And we begin with an item from The Big Story, and it's headed, The River Has Taken Everything. And this is written by Hannah Ellis Peterson. Devastated by floods and overwhelmed by bodies, Nepalese weep for what they have lost as search and rescue operations continued in hellish conditions. The bodies continued to wash up, but the morgues had already run out of room. Since the deadly floods cursed through the Himalayan valleys of Nepal and Tibet last Wednesday, the number of people killed have continued to rise. The bodies have surfaced in their hundreds and continue to be pulled from the thick tar-like mud that engulfed everything after the flood waters receded. Morgues across Nepal were already overflowing. Authorities said they were overwhelmed with the task of trying to identify the dead, many mangled beyond recognition and turning up kilometres from home. As places to safely store the victims ran out, mass burials began in the district of Bhartpur. DNA samples were taken from each body before it was given a tag and a location number, wrapped in a plastic bag and then placed in a shallow grave. The hope, said the police, was that these bodies would eventually be identified by loved ones through DNA and retrieved for proper burial and funeral rites. The death toll passed the 1,000 mark on Tuesday, with nearly 4,500 still missing. Foreigners missing among the list included 583 in Nepal and 261 in China, coming from more than 30 nations. The Red Cross has estimated that more than 90,000 people are likely to have been affected by the disaster, which China and some experts linked to the effect of the climate crisis. At least 17 bodies were retrieved from rivers far downstream in India. Nepal's Prime Minister Balendra Shah said the flood was an unprecedented and devastating natural disaster, and it remained challenging to compile a complete assessment of the damage. In Chitwan, about 160 kilometres downstream from the region worst hit by the flash floods and mudslides, more than 250 bodies had washed up along the riverbanks, but they were in such a disfigured state that as of last weekend, only 9 had been successfully identified. Many were to be buried, at least temporarily, in the forest on the edge of the city. In an effort to speed up the identification process, local officials adopted a macabre approach of simply asking people to go through pictures of the bodies and look for identifying features. A necklace, a wedding ring, a tattoo, a scar. Photos of those recovered were placed onto the PowerPoint slideshows for relatives to sit patiently through and have been uploaded to the Nepal Police website. Outside the morgue in the capital, Kathmandu, photographs of the dead inside were posted on the walls. Yet, with almost 4,500 missing in Nepal and Tibet, there were fears that the number of dead would still rise exponentially. At the start of this week, many of the worst-hit areas where entire villages were wiped away by the tidal wave of mud, water and debris remained inaccessible except by army helicopter. Speaking on Sunday, the Foreign Secretary Amrit Bahadur Rai said the Nepali government had requested more than 1,000 freezer units for safe storage of the dead. Early this week, rescue teams were still working to reach more than 900 people thought to be trapped in the tunnels and underground areas of half a dozen hydropower projects in Nepal. Pictures and videos shared by rescue teams showed earth-moving equipment digging and shoveling mud to try to access the tunnels. Ahish Gurung, who normally works as a guide, was among the rescuers. "There is just mud everywhere," he said. "Inside the tunnel, it was worse. It's so difficult to move. The mud is so deep." Even in areas lower down the river valley that were savaged by the floods but remained accessible by road, search and rescue teams struggled to retrieve all those killed and buried in the mud. Last Sunday afternoon in Devigat, a sacred town on the Trishuli River, there were left in ruins by the floods. Police search and rescue teams prepared to pull another victim from the ruins of a house. All that was visible through the thick mud was their feet. "It's very tough work. We have retrieved 10 bodies from here so far, so maybe there will be more," said Ambabudta Bhatta, a police superintendent working as part of search and rescue in the city. "The floods destroyed the first and second stories of most homes here. When we finally clear all the mud, which may be many months, who knows what we might find." Those who survived the floods in Devigat were slowly returning to see the remains of their houses, many of which were wiped away altogether. Standing next to the carcass of her house, reduced to a few concrete blocks and twisted metal, Yusha Nepali, 49, wept for the home where she had raised her 4 children and 3 grandchildren. "I invested everything to build this house, so now I don't know where to go and what to do," said Nepali. "Nothing is left except this cloth on my back. I haven't even been able to change clothes since the floods. How can we rebuild this house? This land is no longer safe, but it's the only land we have. The river has taken everything." The precariousness of living next to the Trishuli River was underlined on Sunday as the fast-moving waters again swelled dangerously high and rescuers urged people to get to higher ground quickly. Many in Devigat were packing up the few items they could find in their homes, never to return. Jamuna Magar, 36, said her husband's family had been living in Devigat for generations. She had come here when she married and described it as such a beautiful place. In the minutes after they got warning of the flood, she had time to grab her gold, but nothing else. As she stood by the ruins of her house, clutching the only thing she's been able to retrieve so far, a plastic vat of vegetable cooking oil, she said she did not see how they could ever live in Devigat again. "We had experienced flooding before, but we never knew a flood like this could come and take our house," she said. "Everything we owned was on the ground floor of the house, and now it's all lost. Even our refrigerator was washed away. I'm too worried about my life, about my children's lives, to stay here any longer." She feared it would take decades before they can rebuild Devigat again. And from Hannah Ellis Peterson, that was "The River Has Taken Everything."
3: And now to this analysis from The Guardian's global environment writer, Jonathan Watts, and it's titled "More Flash Floods Inevitable as the Planet Heats, Say Experts." The devastating flash flood that has ripped through the border communities of Nepal and Tibet has heightened fears that the climate crisis is destabilizing mountain and polar regions. Satellite imagery suggests a glacier collapse high on the north slope of Langtang Lirong, a 7,000-meter-high mountain in the Himalayas, was the primary cause of the deadly torrent of mud, water and ice that tore along the Botikoshi River. It swept away buildings and roads and left more than 1,000 dead and almost 4,500 missing. Water levels in rivers upstream rose by between 7 and 9 meters within 30 minutes, according to the International Centre for Integrated Mountain Development, an intergovernmental scientific institution. While scientists are still examining the Himalayan disaster, many observe that glaciers and permafrost around the world are being weakened by heating caused by the burning of gas, oil and coal. The detachment of a chunk of glacier wall came amid unusual heat. 2 days before the collapse, the ground temperature hit its highest point in the past 2 years, according to Dr. Hamish Pritchard, a glaciologist with the British Antarctic Survey team, whose team had sensors 10 kilometres away from the site. These high temperatures would have weakened the snowpack, filled crevasses with water and thawed the bonds between ice and rock that held those glaciers in place, he told the Science Media Centre. Disasters like this were foretold in 2023. The UN's top advisory body warned that previously ice-bound landmasses from permafrost tundra to mountain glaciers would become increasingly unstable as temperatures rose. Every increment of warming will multiply and intensify future hazards from cryosphere regions, observed the Intergovernmental Panel on Climate Change in its sixth synthesis report. Floods, landslides and freshwater shortages from glacier retreat and snow loss pose a serious threat to mountain regions. Average global temperatures are nudging closer to 1.5 degrees centigrade above pre-industrial levels. Even faster warming is occurring in alpine and polar regions because the loss of snow and ice is removing the thermal insulation of the land. Dr. Richard Waller, a senior lecturer in physical geography at Kiel University, said the progressive loss of snow and glacier ice results in the surface being less reflective, so it absorbs more solar energy and heats up. In combination with atmospheric warming, this is leading to the melting of mountain permafrost. Think of the high mountains like this as a shattered bedrock glued together by ice-filled joints. As the permafrost and the ice-filled joints melt, there's the potential for these types of catastrophic failure. The thaw is altering the shape, colour and solidity of the landscape, creating or expanding glacial meltwater lakes and in the long term, threatening the origin of many rivers and the drinking supplies of populations downstream. In many parts of Asia, hundreds of millions of people depend on the rivers such as the Ganges and the Brahmaputra that descend from the glaciers. Scientists have high confidence that glacier retreat is caused by human-driven global heating in the Langtang catchment area in Nepal. Glacier loss rates have increased more than fourfold since 1964, a study has shown. This has contributed to a loss of life on multiple occasions. A smaller flood hit the Botikoshi River in July 2025, and in 2015, the Langtang Lirong mountain was hit by an earthquake-induced avalanche that destroyed Langtang village. As emergency services look for bodies and humanitarian relief, groups mobilise for survivors. Others are asking, where next? Waller said any mountain areas with glaciers and permafrost could be vulnerable, including the European Alps, Caucasus, Himalayas and the Andes. As glacier weakening accelerates, Pritchard called for greater disaster preparedness. Early warning systems are needed to protect the people living in the valleys, he said. And that article, More Flash Floods Inevitable as the Planet Heats, was by Jonathan Watts.
6: On Vision Australia Radio, you're listening to selected readings from the 4th of September publication of The Guardian Weekly, A Week in the Life of the World. And now we move to the Spotlight section, and the spotlight is on Iceland. EU referendum, definitely no, was a clearer vision than maybe yes, writes Miranda Bryant in Reykjavik. It was always going to be a close contest. But last Sunday night, the figures showed just how divided Iceland was on the issue of whether or not to restart negotiations with the European Union. After a nail-biting overnight count, the well-funded No campaign rejoiced on Sunday morning as the broadcaster RUV declared it the winner with about 52.8% of the vote. Vote turnout was high at 82.5%. Given the size of Iceland's population, barely 400,000, the margins were tiny. The government in Reykjavik had framed its membership plan as a now-or-never moment, and the Prime Minister told voters earlier in August that a no vote would put all EU speculation aside. On Sunday, she said, she hoped the vote would not leave the nation divided. Opponents had criticised the No campaign as fear-mongering, its tactics compared by some to those deployed by Brexit activists in the UK's 2016 referendum, its depiction of fishing and farming to issues inextricably tied to Icelandic national identity as threatened by EU membership was central to its success. Results showed a big split between voters in the capital region and the rest of the largely rural country, where among some there is a sense that national identity is at risk of being forgotten. But it is perhaps also the question on the ballot paper that, despite the allure of a closer relationship with Europe at a time of global volatility and an erratic US president threatening Iceland's larger neighbour Greenland, helped the no voters win the day. The question Icelanders were asked was, should Iceland resume accession negotiations with the European Union? A second referendum was to be held once a deal had been reached. Iceland, it is important to note, is already a member of the European Economic Area, the EEA, and the Schengen Passport Free Travel Area. This meant that a yes vote would have actually been a yes maybe, whereas a no vote was always a clearer, more decisive move. One of the Yes Maybe's campaign slogans was Yes to Sea, which felt vague in comparison to the bullish claims of the No campaign. Among the No campaign claims were that the EU would act as a new superpower over Iceland and that it could turn the country into a quota-free fishing village where foreign companies could invest in Iceland's prized and highly valuable fishing industry, putting fishing rights and profits in the hands of external parties. There will be disappointment in Brussels, which had been keen to welcome a wealthy new member and appeared willing to compromise with Iceland on thorny issues such as fishing to facilitate its accession. At a Yes campaign party in Reykjavik Art Museum in the capital's downtown area, at a point in the election night where Yes seemed to have edged ahead, Porir Snur, a Yes supporter, said, "The No side has done a lot of fear-mongering and done it very, very well." While he had a lot of peers who, like him, thought the euro could be the solution to the country's high inflation and high interest rates, the 25-year-old admitted, "A lot of my friends have said they are scared of the European Union." Wearing a blue EU cap, Inga Runase de Tor, 30, agreed that the No campaign had been louder and better funded. She said she would have had to make peace with a potential win by No, but hit out at a swirl of misinformation around the referendum. Iceland's foreign minister had previously said she feared her country faced a Brexit moment and warnings over the potential influence of misinformation, foreign interference and AI in the referendum. Just before midnight, when votes were still being counted, she also told The Guardian that whatever the result, at least Icelandic people have shown it was the right thing to have a vote. Before being ushered deeper onto the dance floor, she added, And what I like the most is now foreign policy is everything is on the agenda. And from Miranda Bryant, that was EU referendum, definitely no, was a clearer vision than maybe yes.
3: And now the spotlight moves to Palestine, and this article, Gaza's Farmers Struggle to Survive, is by Sehem Tanches in Gaza and Julian Borger. As Gaza's population of 2.1 million has been hemmed into an ever smaller slice of the territory, farmers are using every last remaining patch of unspoiled earth, no matter how tiny, in their struggle to survive. With severe shortages of water, fertilizer, and pesticide, and with more than 80% of greenhouses ruined, it has taken inventiveness and determination to clear land of debris and coax new seedlings into life. Moreover, venturing out into the open to tend the plants can be deadly. Sakir Abu Rabi's eldest son and brother were killed while at work growing food for their communities on their small agricultural plots in Beit Lahia in northern Gaza. His son Youssef was 24 when he was killed by a drone-fired missile in October 2024. Abu Rabi was working in the fields 10 metres from his son when it happened. The missile was aimed directly at him, and I have no doubt that he was the intended target, Abu Rabi said. Youssef was well known locally as the driving force behind a collective first called We Plant It and Now Our Land, which brought together volunteers and encouraged farmers to restore agriculture in the area. They decided to target him directly, said Abu Rabi, who stressed his son had no political affiliations. Before his death, we received daily threats from the Israeli army. They shelled our area every day three or four times. Abu Rabi's brother Bilal was killed on the 2nd of July after he went to retrieve some agricultural supplies from a destroyed building. His death came 9 months into a partial ceasefire during which Israeli forces have killed more than 1,200 Palestinians. Abu Rabi is convinced farmers are targets because of their role in sustaining Palestinian communities among Gaza's ruins. The Israeli Defense Force deny targeting farmers or any civilians, saying they have only responded to imminent threats from Hamas since the October ceasefire. Despite the risks, Abu Rabi, 48, is still at work every day cultivating a 1.4-hectare plot in Beit Lahia that was an orchard of orange trees before the war. He said the orchard was bulldozed by the Israeli army. We cleared it and rehabilitated it using only basic tools, manual labours and tremendous human effort, he said. Abu Rabi said his family had produced hundreds of thousands of aubergine, tomato and pepper seedlings. They grow aubergine to sell to the wholesale traders, while most of the seedlings are distributed to other farmers or individual households to plant around their homes and tents. He says the supply has transformed the local food market. Aubergines now cost less than 2 shekels a kilogram, 67 cents, compared with 40 shekels a few months ago. Peppers and moulukia, a dark leafy, green leafy vegetable, are now selling at a tenth of their market price earlier this year. What has happened is that Beit Lahia has regained a degree of self-sufficiency, Abu Rabi said. In my view, without Beit Lahia, Gaza would face famine. Before the war, it was considered the food basket of the Gaza Strip. Increased aid and commercial deliveries under the ceasefire have brought Gaza back from the abyss, but according to UN agencies, there are still 1.4 million people, 67% of Gaza's population, facing crisis levels of food insecurity or worse. Much of the commercial inflows of food are of poor nutritional quality. The Director General of the UN's Food and Agriculture Organization, FAO, Q Jongyu, has said that limited recovery will remain fragile without domestic food production. Food security in Gaza cannot recover unless local food production starts again and farmers, herders, fishers, and other producers can rebuild their livelihoods, Q said in July. Bilal Abu Rabi, Sakir's brother, was shot dead with another man when they came within range of Israeli sniper positions. Their bodies were left out in the open for 2 days because it was too dangerous to retrieve them. The family's old farm is now under Israeli control, so after the ceasefire was declared, they came to Beit Lahia to try and start again from scratch on leased land. Since last October, the army has pushed the yellow line forward, swallowing up nearby farms in West Beit Lahia. On the remaining land, the challenges appear endless. With hardly any livestock left, there is little homegrown dung-based fertilizer. Meanwhile, the family are battling soil infestations and a chronic lack of water, all the time under the threat of death. Abu Rabi said, "Stray bullets frequently reach this area. Many people have also been wounded in the streets as a result of indiscriminate attacks. I fear for my own life simply because I am a farmer." And that article, "Gaza's Farmers Struggle to Survive," is by Shahem Santanches, a reporter in Gaza, and Julian Borger.
6: And now we turn to Iran, home front, cost crisis as US launches new sanctions. And this comes from Patrick Wintour. For many Iranians, the new US sanctions campaign called Operation Economic Outcast seems superfluous given the economic situation in their country. Iranians are facing runaway food inflation, closed petrol stations, and a seemingly never-ending depreciation of the nation's currency caused by a lack of foreign exchange reserves. Vegetable oil in Iran in August cost 383% more than a year ago. The price of eggs rose by 294%, chicken by 177%, and red meat by 148%. Long before Donald Trump's latest sanctions push, Iran's economy had become a parallel battlefield in which the country's economic commanders were struggling to maintain control. On the 23rd of August, the US dollar reached roughly 2 million rials on Iran's open market, a record. 3 days later, year-on-year inflation reached 84.4%. The rolling annual average rate was about 65%. As purchasing power in Iran collapses, households are buying fewer goods and diets are changing. According to the Mayer News Agency, demand for red meat fell by 50% in April 2026. There has been a leap in the consumption of potatoes, leading to shortages. Basic goods like eggs are now unaffordable to middle and working class families. Golshan Fati, an Iranian feminist, recently said, "They don't understand that people can no longer afford even a normal life." Moshen Savar, a biomedical engineer, said, "For part of the population, the issue is no longer buying a house or a car. The issue is cutting out meat, reducing food quality, postponing medical treatment, and scraping by until the end of the month." Fatemeh Moharejani, a government spokesman, said recently that future poverty statistics would only be published with the permission of the country's Supreme National Security Council, making the decline in living standards akin to a state secret. Iran's leaders now cast the home front as part of the war against America. Hoshad Salsalem Taib, the new head of the Bazish parliamentary force and a close ally of Moshabah Khamenei, Iran's supreme leader, recently delivered a speech that conjured up an image of resistance against market forces distorted by US sanctions. As part of this war, he said it was necessary to reduce petrol consumption by as much as 10% to reduce the need for expensive imports. Avoiding unnecessary travel would be an act of patriotism, he implied. But these patriotic appeals increasingly have an air of desperation as the economic crisis becomes worse. Mohsen Sarzai, the new, more hard-line secretary of the Supreme National Security Council, said, "I advise young people to start producing the products they and society needs in their homes, just as they gather in public spaces." Hashemi Javid, an energy expert, said Iran's true economic crisis was its inability to export oil due to the US blockade. "The channels for selling Iranian oil are drying up," he said. Oil that cannot reach customers provides no revenue for the Iranian economy. It is simply barrels that incur increasing costs every day. At some point, the Iranian government will have to decide if it might achieve more through diplomacy than through continued confrontation. Only 6 months on from starting a war, after Trump promised protesters in January that help was on its way, the only commodity the U.S. is now offering Iranians is deeper poverty. And from Patrick Wintour, that was Home Front, cost crisis as U.S. launches new sanctions.
3: On Vision Australia Radio, you're listening to selected readings from the September the 4th publication of The Guardian Weekly, A Week in the Life of the World. Another spotlight moves to Washington, and this article, Besant Struggles to Clean Up the Mess Left by Trump, is by Bureau Chief David Smith in Washington. History remembers General Dwight Eisenhower, the supreme commander of the Allied forces in Europe during the Second World War, for his role in the D-Day invasion of Normandy. Whether Scott Besant will achieve similar posterity as the face of the economic D-Day in Iran remains to be seen. The US Treasury Secretary, already trying to manage a $40 trillion national debt pile, last week took charge of Donald Trump's effort to reverse engineer his war of choice. Whereas the US would typically take on an adversary with diplomacy, sanctions, and military force in that order, the US president started with a six-month bombing campaign and now hopes economic isolation can finish the job. The effort shines a harsh spotlight on Besant, a billionaire hedge fund manager and former Democratic donor who critics warn is dangerously out of his depth. The coming months could reveal whether Besant serves as a constraint on Trump's worst impulses or in fact enables them beneath a veneer of respectability. He is bar none the worst Treasury Secretary in the history of the United States, said Steve Schmidt, a former political strategist for President George W. Bush and the John McCain presidential campaign. Because the first Treasury Secretary was a true genius, the distance between Alexander Hamilton and Besant in evolutionary scale is the difference between a flea and a human being. He is inept, he is incompetent, he is dishonest, he is smug, he is craven. Scott Kenneth Homer Besant is an unlikely avatar of the Make America Great Again MAGA movement. Born in South Carolina, he made his way to Yale and graduated in 1984. He went on to play an influential role in the liberal philanthropist George Soros's London investment operations, including his famous 1992 bet against the pound, which generated huge profits on Black Wednesday, when the pound was delinked from European currencies. He has also donated to various democratic causes in the early 2000s, notably Al Gore's presidential run, but eventually drifted towards the Republican fold, transforming into an advisor and intellectual defender of Trump's economic nationalism. He championed spending cuts while vigorously advocating for the extension of the tax cuts approved by Congress in Trump's first term. Still, in a cabinet of questionable qualifications, there were hopes that Besant, an advocate for deficit reduction and deregulation, would prove a moderating influence on Trump. Last year, the Senate confirmed him as Treasury Secretary by a vote of 68 to 29, with those in favour including some Democrats and independents. Incidentally, Besant was hailed as the first openly gay Treasury Secretary in US history. It's been far from smooth sailing. With the national debt ticking past $40 trillion, the bond markets have begun to rebel. Yields on long-dated Treasury bonds have soared, dramatically escalating the cost of servicing the nation's debt. Last week, Besant surprised global investors by announcing the Treasury would double the size of its quarterly buybacks of longer-dated bonds, boosting the repurchases of 10 to 30-year securities to at least $4 billion per operation. He claimed his objective was to support liquidity in the thinly traded August market. The market intervention achieved its goal, but fleetingly. Perceptions of Besant's competence were shaken by the move. Then there was Iran, with a six-month bombing campaign having failed to break Tehran's will and the US running low on defensive weapons, Trump handed Besant the unenviable task of finding another way. The upshot was Operation Economic Outcast, designed to isolate Iran from the global financial system. At a press conference last week, Besant's rhetoric about economic asphyxiation was sweeping, but the reality was more tentative, a series of warnings rather than the imposition of secondary sanctions on Iran's trading partners. If Besant was to enforce secondary sanctions fully, he would have to target major Chinese state-owned banks. This could spark a catastrophic trade war between the world's two biggest economies, shattering the fragile trade truce Trump has spent the last year trying to maintain. Why would I want to blow up the global financial system, the Secretary of Treasury reasoned. In that article, Besant struggles to clean up the mess left by Trump, as by David Smith in Washington.
6: The robots are coming, or are they? As entrants at the World Humanoid Games lurched from triumph to farce, experts say a robotics revolution may be a little more distant than it appears, and this comes from Robert Booth. With exploding pelvises, enough comic pratfalls for a Buster Keaton show reel, and the odd moment of ruthless violence, the World Humanoid Games in Beijing gripped the world last month with an unsettling mixture of hilarity, trepidation, and relief. The five-day showcase staked out China's claim to undisputed leadership in humanoid robotics as android martial artists landed knockout roundhouse kicks and robot teams marched into the arena, heralded by flag-waving captains astride giant robotic dogs. The game's blue-ribboned event, the 100 metres, did not disappoint when the robot sprinters ran quicker than Usain Bolt before slamming mindlessly into a padded wall in a blaze of sparks, flames and flying mechanical limbs. There, in the 10-second clip perfect for the game's global online audience, was proof of what onlooking international experts described as the superpower's staggering engineering progress, combined with comfort that the disintegrating robots might not yet be ready to become humanity's overlords. Ready for another big day of fail, read a typically schnaudenfraud-laced comment from one of the millions who tuned into viral social media clips and live streams of events from boxing to breakdancing, in which the humanoids displayed a jerky mix of ruthless effectiveness and pathetic failure. If the games had a slogan, it might be faster, higher, funnier. The obstacle course involving humanoids scrambling under nets, downstairs and overstepping stones reminded the comedian Charlie Higson of Monty Python's upper-class Twit of the Year sketch, it's only lacking taking the bra off the Debs and shooting themselves, he tweeted. Others caught themselves experiencing unexpected empathy. One captioned a robot struggling through a 400-metre obstacle race after drinking four bottles of wine at 2 a.m. But the games were not intended to only entertain. Involving over 2,000 humanoids built by more than 660 mostly domestic tech companies, it was a propaganda flex of China's robotics muscle just weeks before its president Xi Jinping lands in Washington, D.C. for a summit with Donald Trump, where the superpower's race to tech supremacy will be high on the agenda. In July, Trump banned imports of Chinese humanoids and four-legged robot dogs, citing cyber and national security concerns. The event was also a billboard to boost global sales of Chinese robots as US rivals prepare their own launches, notably Elon Musk's long-hyped Optimus humanoid, which is reportedly to have finally gone into production. Last year, China produced 12,800 humanoids, about 90% of the global total, according to the Mercator Institute for China Studies. The event reflected the fact that for the Chinese Communist Party, humanoids are a high priority, offering solutions to a looming demographic crunch in the labour market, rising military ambitions, and the state's desire to tighten its surveillance web. Xi's latest five-year-old plan, approved in March, was studded with pledges to boost robotics industries, accelerate the practical application of humanoid robots, and explore embodied AI in roles experiencing labour shortages or high-risk environments, which likely include war. The military potential of the humanoids on display worried some onlookers. Fascinating. And honestly, a little scary, said Aaron Botra, a senior police officer in India, which shares a tense border with China. Watching robots run, play football and compete like humans is one thing. Seeing them on borders someday carrying guns and making decisions will be something else entirely. Or, as another viewer concluded, watching a humanoid hoist a loaded barbell in the weightlifting contest, humanity is preparing its own end. Of course, China is not alone in pursuing robotic warfare. As the Beijing Games progressed, Ukraine was staging a novel military parade in Kyiv, made up entirely of robotic weaponry and defense equipment. But hard to explain the numerous crashes and fits in the Olympic speed skating area where the competition took place. Experts said the games revealed how China is making the most rapid strides in developing humanoids' bodies rather than their minds. The progress they have made from last year is staggering, said Chishin Hunter Narakara, a professor of robotics at Dyson School of Design and Engineering at Imperial College London. By 2030, it'll be a very different world. The fastest sprinter, Chang Hong Ultra, completed the 100 metres more than twice as fast as last year, while the peak standing jump rose from 0.96 metres to 3.4 metres. Liquid cooling has allowed Chinese engineers to increase the torque of the motors that drive their limbs, creating more twitchy and powerful force. Experts stress the games revealed progress in specialist, not generalist, humanoids. The robots were fast runners or good boxers, not bothly, partly because the AI models that govern their decisions are yet to be able to process the physical world's full complexity. The industry talks about reaching a ChatGPT moment, a tipping point when humanoid technology becomes generally useful and explodes into the mainstream. By one definition, that comes when a robot can succeed at 80% of the tasks in an unfamiliar home, instructed by voice or text. The event coincided with a sobering speech from Wang Xingxing, founder of the UnitFi, one of China's leading robotics companies, who said it could be a decade before that ChatGPT moment. Humanoids are not yet capable enough for mass deployment, he said. The limitations in the AI models that power robots' decision-making and interactions remain in the industry's biggest bottleneck. Amid uncertainty, his company's share price has been oscillating wildly since it listed in Shanghai earlier this month. George Styler, a consultant who advises companies on robots, said he did not see much progress on robots' autonomy when he was in Beijing. It's not so difficult to make a stunt that people will share in on LinkedIn or X, Styler said. The major challenge is to do something that's really useful. Humanoid robot dexterity requires much more work, and there was little focus on the events testing it. One such challenge was briefly featured when the racetrack was occupied by the unspectacular sight of a humanoid struggling to pick up a small object from a table and spilling water in a pouring challenge. The cameras panned away to find a humanoid martial artist carving the air with kicks. And that article, The Robots Are Coming, was penned by Robert Booth.
3: On Vision Australia Radio, you're listening to selected readings from the September the 4th publication of The Guardian Weekly, A Week in the Life of the World. And now the spotlight remains on technology, and this article Held to Account, Meta Case Raises Hopes Across Other Countries is by technology reporter Aisha Down. In October 2021, Abraham Mirag's father, a professor of chemistry in the northern city of Bahia Dar, Ethiopia, was shot at close range and died in front of his family 7 hours later. This was in the middle of the country's civil war. For weeks, Facebook's algorithm had actively promoted posts calling for the academic to be murdered, according to Mirag and Foxglove, a non-profit organisation supporting his lawsuit against the company in Kenya. These posts included photos of his father and his home address. Mirag filed the lawsuit in 2022. He said he repeatedly asked Facebook to remove the posts and the company did nothing. Nearly 4 years later, the case has still not been heard. Meta, Facebook's parent company, has fought tooth and nail to avoid responsibility, said Foxglove. It's a matter of numbers to them, a matter of statistics, Mirag said. It has been proven multiple times that our lives do not matter to them. Last week, Meta settled a lawsuit brought by 29 US states that argued it designed addictive products that hook young people. The company agreed to pay $18 billion and to change certain features in the United States. It was a victory that would make, quote, a world of difference for children and their families, said California's Attorney General. But elsewhere in the world, in jurisdictions from Amsterdam to Nairobi, other claims have yet to be heard. Questions about the power of a single U.S. company to shape politics and democracy everywhere on Earth are still to be answered. For the U.S., a settlement is a victory. A jury has done what the U.S. Congress could not, put controls on a powerful tech company. For Meta, the settlement is also a victory. Its share price rose in the hours after the deal was announced. Its chief executive, Mark Zuckerberg, was not forced to testify. The sum it is to pay is far less than the states had sought, $200 billion, or the amount Meta itself had suggested in a court filing it might have to pay, up to $1.4 trillion. For the rest of the world, however, the picture is more mixed. The limits Meta will put on its US platform are in large part similar to limits Britain and Australia have achieved through regulation. There are certain concessions it has made that other governments might also demand. For example, while Britain now bans under 16s from social media platforms, it may also wish Meta to impose a daily default use limit of 2 hours for under 18s, which is what the company has agreed to in the US. None of this meaningfully changes the equation for Mirag or what his case represents, which is that a massive US company, unaccountable to voters, unbound by transparency requirements, owns a worldwide digital commons that shapes reality for billions of people. Whether courts and governments outside the US have the power to confront this fact is a far thornier question. The central issue of Mirag's case is Meta's algorithm. This is the system that decides what content to show users of Facebook and Instagram. Mirag's suit rests on a claim that this algorithm promoted the posts that called for the death of his father, and that Facebook's sparse moderation in East Africa did almost nothing to prevent this. In Kenya, the High Court recently ruled that Mirag's case against Meta could go ahead, despite years of legal manoeuvring from the company to prevent it. It could now be heard in the next year. Meta's lawyers have spent years trying to prevent this important case from being heard, thankfully without success. We hope that the news from the US is a sign that Mark Zuckerberg's time is finally up, said Rosa Curling, Foxglove's co-executive director. Meta declined to respond to questions about Mirag's case. Mirag said he believed that Meta expected him to give up. They don't know how I'm determined for justice. It's a thing you do for the person you love. If you love someone, and I love Dad from my heart, then he needs justice. He needs a public apology. There has to be accountability. In that article, Meta Case Raises Hopes Across Other Countries, is by technology reporter Aisha Down.
6: And now to a section on society. We capture it all on our phones. What does that do to our souls? Asks Phoebe Greenwood. I was sitting on the rooftop in Athens at sunset, looking up at a dense line of silhouettes on Philippapu Hill above me. Almost every one of these shadows had its arms raised, holding a camera phone towards the sunset. Of all the pretty hills in the Greek capital, Philippapu arguably has the best view. The Acropolis stands directly to its north. To its south, where I sat, the city sprawls out to the sea and a dark horizon of islands. Looking up, the wall of tourist photographers reminded me of something: war zones. I worked as a correspondent covering conflicts and disasters for The Guardian and other newspapers for more than a decade. Over time, every new disaster came to resemble the last. Another catastrophic tableau of buildings and bodies with a dense ring of telephoto lens pointed at it. Print reporters like me could stay at a distance from the gore and the horror because we could describe it. The photographers had to get as close as possible because they needed a clean shot. When I asked them about their work, most said the same thing. The lens was a buffer, a protective force field. They weren't looking at the fatally injured child. They were looking at the image of one. The illustrious war photographer Don McCullen was wise to the danger in this distance. "I operate not as a photographer but as a human being," he said in 1983, 16 years before the first camera phone. "I tried to balance what I photograph not as a photographer but as a person, a man, and photography has got nothing to do with it. It's just something I have learned. It is just a way of communicating." Now it's 2026 and almost every one of us clutches a distancing device, and like the people on the hill, most of us live our lives through the lenses, camera first. And they aren't always pointing outwards. Multi-billion dollar industries have been built on people photographing themselves. Much has been written about the psychological perils of our narcissistic age, but increasingly the danger is more than psychological. Last month, five teenagers were killed in a car driving the wrong way down a motorway in Ireland. They crashed into another car, carrying four members of a family, all of whom were seriously injured. It seems they died taking part in an online trend in which masked young men film themselves driving recklessly at high speed, baiting police into giving chase. The camera is not incidental to the danger. The danger is created for the camera. This could also explain the fatal selfie phenomenon. A study identified 332 selfie-related deaths between 2014 and 2021, most commonly caused by drowning, falling, or some form of transport. These can't all be blamed on vanity meeting the smartphone. People have always taken stupid risks, but phone cameras have changed how we perceive danger. A cliff edge becomes a backdrop. Death is content. In Afghanistan in 2009, Associated Press photographer Julie Jacobson took 9 frames over 2.5 minutes of a 21-year-old U.S. Alert Corporal Joshua Bernard lying fatally wounded after a Taliban ambush as he was treated by his fellow Marines. Jacobson didn't help him. She photographed. The resulting image of Bernard's dying face and horrific injuries provoked bitter debate. His family asked for it not to be published. The then US Defense Secretary Robert Gates called AP's decision to release it appalling. The news agency argued that the photograph forced people at home to see the reality of a war being fought in their name. Jacobson's defense was that in the moment she couldn't help him, and she decided the most helpful thing she could do as a photographer was to document a painful truth. I suspect that for the average smartphone user, their cameras serve the opposite purpose. The world has become too difficult to look at directly. We're addicted to our cameras because they have the

0: frame, edit, caption, and share. They allow us to be present but absent. Not that we should, can, or will stop recording. In Gaza, Palestinian journalists filming on their phones have provided an indispensable record of a war foreign reporters have largely been prevented from entering. There, picking up a camera is an act of courage. Photography me is not looking, it's feeling, McCullen said, an approach that has produced some of the most affecting images ever taken in conflict zones. The rest of us may have to work to remain humanity behind the lens, to remember to engage with reality once the image is posted. And from Phoebe Greenwood, that was, we capture it all on our phones. What does that do to our souls?
1: And now to an editorial, and this article is titled The Loan of the Bayard Tapestry is a Symbol of Post-Brexit Rapprochement. Harold Rex Interfectus Est, King Harold is killed. As many British schoolchildren know, the Bayard Tapestry depicts a turning point in the history of these islands, a defeat at the Battle of Hastings in 1066, which would lead to the ascent of William the Conqueror to the English throne. Its return to the UK for the first time in nearly 1,000 years is being hailed as a hugely historic moment in its own right. The loan of the tapestry, technically an embroidery of wool on linen, to the British Museum in exchange for UK treasures from Sutton Hoo is the ultimate manifestation of soft power, a 70-metre symbol of post-Brexit Anglo-French rapprochement. Ticket sales for the exhibition, which opens on the 10th of September, were the biggest in a single day in the museum's history, with online queues of 80,000. Radio 4 devoted a day of special broadcast to mark the arrival of the tapestry. Norman Mania is here. It's probably took more years to deliver this project than all the Brexit talks, Emmanuel Macron joked in a speech to the British Parliament last year. To the list of 623 men, 190 horses, 35 dogs and only three women depicted on the tapestry, one might add a 21st century British king, a French president and three British prime ministers who've helped to bring it to London. Two previous attempts failed. It would not have succeeded this time if the tapestry had not needed to be moved for renovations to the Bayard Museum in Normandy. Many curators and restorers still believed the risks of bringing it to London were too great. The late artist David Hockney called a transferal madness. One of his final works, The Frieze, A Year in Normandy, on display this summer in London, was testament to his fascination with the tapestry. An online petition against the move attracted nearly 80,000 signatures. However, political will won. From poetry to parody, from Tennyson's 1876 epic verse drama Harold to an episode of The Simpsons, the tapestry has enjoyed a rich cultural afterlife. But its message has always been political. Napoleon and the Nazis recognised its potential as a propaganda tool. In 2014, Nigel Farage, then leader of UKIP, sported a Bayard tapestry silk tie during the Rochester by-election as a reminder of the last time we were invaded and taken over. In these fractured times, the enduring appeal of this 11th century artefact speaks of a need for a national story. With war raging in Europe, this medieval masterpiece is a reminder of conflict's brutality, human suffering, and the importance of collaboration between countries. The tapestry will return to France for the 1000th anniversary of William the Conqueror's birth next year. According to Philippe Bellavel, Mr. Macron's former culture advisor, such a loan will only happen once and never again. This is truly a once-in-a-millennium event. Hopefully, its success will pave the way for other equally ambitious cultural exchanges. And that article was titled The Loan of the Bayard Tapestry is a Symbol of Post-Brexit Rapprochement.
0: And that completes our readings from the 4th of September publication of The Guardian Weekly, A Week in the Life of the World. I'm Gwen Phillips, and reading with me was Alan Atkinson. 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
3: Hello and welcome to In Plain Sight, a program where we highlight people who are making a positive impact in the community and disability sector.
4: Shining a light on those who would be otherwise hidden in plain sight.
3: And it's a pleasure to bring you these stories on a weekly basis with you here on Vision Australia Radio. Hi there, Simon. How are you this week?
4: I'm good, Andrew. How are you?
3: Very well, thank you. Always good to be in the studio, as I'm pinching your words this week, because that's what you usually say.
4: Indeed, it is good to be here, and it's great to present these programs to our people. And this week, Andrew, what have we got coming up?
3: We're revisiting a program that was broadcast earlier this year in February, and it's an interview that you had with Colleen Ashby, who is a heart transplant recipient. And the focus of this particular revisiting of the interview is to look at the Australian Heart and Lung Transplant Association. And that association was actually founded way back in 1984 by Victor Cheng. And more than 40 years on, the association is just going from strength to strength. There's all kinds of fundraising activities like there are with so many support organisations. They rely heavily on fundraising. Mm. So there is an event coming up later this year in November in Perth that's going to be raising funds for this foundation, and in particular for the WA branch of the foundation.
4: Yes, the Heart Lung Foundation of Western Australia is holding a big fundraising event in November, and we thought we'd get in early and tell you about that and to promote that, because our guest coming up that you'll hear from shortly, Colleen Ashby, is a major fundraiser. She does fundraising for all sorts of things. As you'll hear in the interview, she is also blind and she is part of the Tandem Cycling Association. And she holds quiz nights and she holds lots of fundraising events. She's also team captain of one of the teams in the bike riding fundraising event, which is happening in November. And Andrew, can you tell us about this event happening here in Perth?
3: Yeah, it's on Sunday, the 1st of November. And there's a choice of two different rides you can do, from 34-kilometre one or a much more challenging 60-kilometre route, which starts and finishes around the South Perth foreshore, which is absolutely gorgeous on the Swan River. Fantastic part of the world. And nothing actually gets your heart and lungs pumping like a bike ride. So why not actually get a team together? Or you can even donate to riding teams as well. So there's going to be 20 people that are taking part in this, or 20 teams. And the name of the event is Capital Breaths and Beats. And the way you can contribute to that, to donate to a riding team, or you can actually sign up to ride yourself, is to go to the Breaths and Beats Ride website, which is breathsandbeatsride.org.au. And on the front page there, there's information about how you can actually go about donating or even to sign up. So that website again is breathsandbeatsride.org.au.
4: Because it's 20 teams that are represented by people who have had a transplant.
3: Yeah.
4: And they're captained by people who have had a transplant. And this is a great example of people giving back to their community who have had that successful transplant and are really making the most of their re-life, rebirth, if you like. And these kinds of organisations, like the Heart Lung Foundation here in West Australia and the Australian Heart Lung Foundation, help support people after their surgeries and after their events and so on, and also help provide well-needed money for research so that the heart lung transplants and all transplants can be done more successfully and with better technologies and sciences behind it. And it's really important that we help support these types of organisations because they help support other people that have gone through a majorly dramatic event. And the other thing I'd like to mention, after we did this initial interview with Colleen Ashby, I took up my own words of advice and became a registered organ donor. And I highly recommend that everyone registers as becoming an organ donor. So in that sad part of your life, when your life moves on, your family members know that you are a registered organ donor and that people like Colleen can be the recipients of your organs when you pass away. And some of the things mentioned within this interview have been and gone, and you might hear mentions of Colleen's fundraising events for the Tandem Cycling Association, but that's been and gone. But we are reminding people, one of the reasons we're playing this is to let people know about the fundraising events coming up later in this year, November 2026. So let's hear what Colleen's got to say. So I'd like to welcome Colleen to the studio now. Hi, Colleen.
5: Hi, thank you for having me.
4: Now, Colleen, you were born with diabetes.
5: Yes, I actually wasn't born with it. I was nine when I got it, but it was type 1 diabetes.
4: So for those naive people like myself, what are the main differences between diabetes type 1 and diabetes type 2?
5: So type 1 diabetes used to be classified as juvenile diabetes, and it's where the actual part of the pancreas that makes insulin stops working. So we have to inject it. Type 2 is, they generally say it's a lifestyle disease through eating and not exercising. So the pancreas still works, but the insulin is not able to get into the cells, since that's why they need the medication and maybe eventually insulin. So two completely different diseases to say.
4: So what would be some of the situations that could bring on diabetes type 2?
5: Generally with type 2, it's food and diet, also a lack of exercise. But most type 2s you'll find are always overweight. And generally just by losing weight, the diabetes goes, because the insulin, without all the fat basically going around in the bloodstream, is able to access the cell easier. But if they don't stick to a pretty strict diet and reduce it, then medication is what's needed. But that's why it's classified as a lifestyle disease. Yeah.
4: So you were recognised for having diabetes type 1 at age 9. And since then, you've had some very serious complications that have been brought about through having the diabetes, which led to having heart complications. What is it, Colleen, that creates these kinds of complications with people who have diabetes?
5: So basically, it's sugar. Sugar is very corrosive to the body and the blood vessels. And so when I was younger, of course, they didn't have the technologies of pumps and constant blood monitoring that you have now. We only did urine tests, which is not very accurate. And also the injections of insulin were not to the level that they are now. And so my blood sugar control when I was much younger would have been worse. But even for type 2 diabetics, if they don't actually look after it and they have high blood sugars, it basically corrodes the blood vessels. So it can affect the common ones, the kidneys, eyesight, and the neuropathy, which is all to do with blood sugar. But I was never told that heart disease was one of them. And that's where it went for me, was to my heart and the blood vessels.
4: Yep. Being involved with the blindness community over most of my life now, I've been well aware that diabetes can be an issue for blindness and vision impairment, and also to do with circulation, and people have had dramatic issues with having to have amputations.
5: Yeah, so it affects also the nerves, which is the neuropathy, and yeah, that's where the amputation part comes in, and a lot of them will lose feelings in their feet and toes and hands and kidneys and eyes. But actually, there's nothing technically wrong from a diabetic point of view with my eyes. So that's really random.
4: You had some serious heart complaints prior to this operation. So you were telling me somewhere you had to have quite a number of stents put in.
5: Yeah. So when I was 46, before then, I was actually I'd always been full on exercising, ballroom dancing and doing all sorts of activities through my youth. And then I became an aerobics instructor. I was doing 14 classes a week and I had to take a year off due to shoulder surgery. And when I was trying to get my fitness back, I thought I had indigestion. So I was taking my land by the bottle full, went to the diabetic endocrinologist, told him my symptoms. He said, oh, sounds like angina. Anyway, long story short, I had 3 stents put in the first time. And then it turned out to be about every 5 months I'd go in and have another stent. So by the time I was 50, I'd already had 12 stents in my heart. And so they said, look, we can't keep stenting because all the smaller blood vessels due to the diabetes is too small to stent. We can't do anything about it. So we need to send you to the transplant centre. And that's where the journey began.
4: Just to clarify, stent helps open up the arteries, doesn't it?
5: Yes. So with the diabetes, as saying about the sugar, what it does is it builds a lot of, a bit like sclerosis. Yeah, I guess it's like that, but the diabetes causes that, the sugar, or glucose, I should say. And so the stent will open up the vessel. Sometimes I'll go in and put what they call a balloon, and that just opens a vessel, but then they contract it and they pull it back out. But, yeah, I had 12 stents.
4: That's a lot.
5: Yeah.
4: And so that weakened your heart.
5: Well, it doesn't actually weaken the heart, but what it is, they can't keep stenting and the vessels were clogging up. So I was on max anti-anginal medication. My heart rate was slowed down to 46 BPM, which most people are around the 60 mark. But it's basically then the heart can't pump the blood through. And so that's when you can't walk or get around or do anything.
4: Now, you were telling me that you had to convince the heart specialist people that you were fit and healthy enough to be a recipient of a heart transplant. Is that right?
5: Yes. So I was actually the first type 1 that West Australia have done a transplant on, type 1 diabetic. They've done them over in the east, but not here. So naturally, when they first got the referral, they had said, well, we know it's going to be a no because type 1s are just too high a risk. Because what happens when you're having transplants, a lot of people will get type 2 diabetes because of the steroids and things. And they knew then being a type 1 that, well, they thought whatever happened to an ordinary person would be amplified by having the type 1. So it's just too much of a risk and they don't want to waste the donated heart.
4: Wow. It's a harsh reality, isn't it?
5: Very harsh. But organ donation is also very low. And so they have to make sure it's not going to get wasted.
4: Now, so you eventually did have a heart transplant in about, was it 2017?
5: Yes, 2017. I had the heart transplant. But unfortunately, the new heart wouldn't start up. So I was 4 days in an induced coma with my chest physically cracked open. Came out on ECMO and a lot of heavy-duty machines trying to get the heart started. And after 4 days of touch and go, family was always being told that I don't think she's going to make it. And then even the final surgery of closing me up, they said, we don't think she's going to make the surgery. I woke up on day 5 and then they were doing all the testing. I just said, I can't see. So they thought it was just the drugs and the brain had been asleep for a while, but by the second day and I still couldn't see, then the ophthalmologist came in and did a check. And when there's been a lot of blood loss or lack of oxygen, what happens is it affects the optic nerve to the brain. So technically my eyes look perfectly normal, but my brain's not receiving the messages of how to see.
4: Must have been a shocking time.
5: Yes. I think more so for my family. I'm lucky. I've always been a very optimistic and believe that everything happens to us in life as part of our soul's journey. And whatever that is, we're going to be sort of put back on track for it. So my thing is, okay, this has happened. All right, let's get on, see what we can do with it. I guess sometimes maybe people might think I'm in denial. I've reviewed that, but I don't think I have been. Mm. It's just always I want to get up and moving and not sit in a state of victimhood, and let's see what this path is going to take us, because things happen to us, obviously, for a reason. I firmly believe that.
4: Don't want to dwell on it, but getting back to your actual heart transplant operation, I suppose you were told, you and your family were told, what the success rates of just surviving such a harsh operation are in the first place. Is that mentioned to you and the family at the time?
5: Yeah, well, they, before you go into the surgery, to actually get listed, you get interviewed by, you know, the chief of it, like the stats he gave me were all, well, you know, don't think you're going to make it off the table. You must probably won't make the surgery. And then if you do, we think you're only going to get 5 years max. And all these things that can go wrong. And I said to him, well, if all these stats are so bad and all these things can go wrong, then why do you do heart transplants? And he says, yes, but you're a type 1 diabetic, so all these things are going to be amplified and you're not going to be able to cope as well as the, you know, a normal person. And I said to him, well, why do I have to be one of those stats? Why can't I be the one that pulls through? And why do I have to have such a low survival rate? Mm-hmm. You don't know me. And he said to me, okay, will you tell me why we should give you a heart transplant? So I said, right, you've given me 5 years at the most, if not before, I just don't drop dead. And I said, and already I'm slowed right down to not being able to do anything I like before. I said, you give me a new heart, even if it's only for 5 years, I'm going to be able to see my two teenage sons grow up, become more of adults. I'll be able to have 5 years of enjoying life, and it'll be better than what I've got now.
3: On Vision Australia Radio, you're listening to In Plain Sight. This week, we're revisiting a program from February of this year where Simon spoke with author Colleen Ashby, who's also a heart transplant recipient. We're revisiting this program to give a bit of a heads up to a fundraising cycling event, Breaths and Beats. That's happening in Perth later this year in November. And now it's back to Simon and Colleen.
4: I'm really curious because I don't find myself to be a naturally positive and self-motivated person. I can be motivated by people around me and stimulation and so forth. Now, from what I know about you so far, I would come to the conclusion you've got this far because you've always been a self-motivated and energetic person. Would you believe that to be true, Colleen?
5: Oh, absolutely. I do believe that, you know, we have the different personality types, and we are either born, I think, with an optimistic outlook. There's a pessimist. I can't remember the other two, but... And I think if you're born one way or the other, it's pretty much what your outlook on life is going to be. So unfortunately, if you have a bit of a pessimistic or depressionist sort of look on life, it would take a lot of work consciously to try and be uplifted. And even then, I don't think you could. I think sometimes you can't blame people for being the way they are because it's just their innate nature that they're born with. Yeah. And lucky I got the optimistic one. Yay, me.
4: But let's be honest, I'm sure that there were dark times leading up to that operation and then having to deal with, okay, I've got a better heart, but I can't bloom and see now.
5: Yeah, I didn't really have that either.
4: Okay.
5: Because, and I know it sounds silly, but no, I was just focused on getting back up and running right from when I knew I'd sort of lost my sight in the ICU. It was my thing to get up, try and get life back to normal so my husband or my kids didn't have to change their lifestyle for me, and I didn't want to basically be a burden on them. So that was just my focus, was to keep moving, and that's what I did.
4: Now, you quickly moved into the blindness community and being an active participant within the blindness community, and not only in the blindness community, but there is the transplant community as well. And you've participated in the transplant games a number of times.
5: Yes. Yeah, I competed in the Australian Games back in 2018 and then the World Games here in Perth in 23. Got 4 gold and a silver in the Australian ones, and I got a trifecta at the World Games in swimming.
4: In swimming,
5: yeah.
4: Now, I also find that quite fascinating, and it also reflects the positivity what we were just talking about. You said you went to your first transplant games in 2018, but you only had your operation in 2017. Amongst those people that you met there, is that normal?
5: No, my spray was a bit quick, but I just wanted to keep moving. And also then there was a TV show that was happening at the same time that wanted to follow my story. And so they made me pledge I would win gold at the transplant game. So that was even a bigger motivator going on the TV show. So I forced myself to just make it happen.
4: Since then, you're also part of the Tandem Cycling Association and you partake in tandem cycling events as well?
5: Yes, yeah. So that was in 23 after the Games through a charity ride for heart and lung research. It was a Breaths and Beats ride that they wanted me to be a team leader. And I said, well, you know, I have a little bit of a sight issue. And they said, no, we'll arrange a tandem. So before then, I'd never even thought about bike riding. And so I did it for that charity ride and got halfway around and thought, I love this. And when I finished, I said, I want to become a member. And so I've been riding with WACCAC ever since.
4: West Australian
5: Tandem Advisory Council.
4: Now, you've got one heck of a story, Colleen, and you've actually written down your story a couple of times. You've produced two books, is that right?
5: Yes. So even before transplant, friends had said, oh, you need to write your story. You've had a lot of interesting things happen in your life. And then after transplant and this four-day nightmare that I was in very vividly, I wanted to get that down on people to make people aware that when people are in an unconscious state that they do know what's going on, they do hear things, and it all sort of transfers somewhere into the subconscious brain. So that was my main reason for writing my first book, which was I Can See Clearly Now. So that was my whole, like from childhood, getting the diabetes, my whole life's memoir. But the nightmare was the main part I wanted to focus on. That was 21, and that was launched and published. And then the following year, due to having my left shoulder replaced, and then I undid it at week 10, and I couldn't get it replaced now for another 6 months just due to timing, I thought, well, what am I going to do with my time? So by now it's 5 years after losing sight, and I had a lot of funny anecdotes of situations that have happened and meeting people and trying to do things like putting a plug into a PowerPoint and even lighting a candle. Honestly, put a blindfold on, try do those things. Good luck to you.
4: That is one of the hardest things I find, being a vision impaired. Lighting a candle, lighting an incense stick.
5: Oh,
4: things like
5: I tell
4: that.
5: You, it's, yeah, people really have to try. And putting toothpaste on a toothbrush. My husband was always saying, oh, you've just cleaned your teeth, do you, haven't you? Yeah, why? He says, yeah, it's toothpaste all over the butt, you know. Because I'm thinking, why is it not going on? It's all in the basin. But anyway.
4: I was thinking about that. I was actually thinking about that last night as I was putting toothpaste on my finger instead of the toothbrush. My brother, when I was a kid, said, why are you putting toothpaste on your finger? I said, well, I'm not intentionally doing that. Now, what was it like writing a book? By the way, the book title, I Can See Clearly Now, very clever title. What's the other book's title?
5: So the second book is You Gotta Laugh.
4: You Gotta Laugh.
5: Because you do. You just gotta laugh about it. Because in sense it is very funny.
4: Had you had any experience being writer?
5: None at all. I'd never written anything in my life. I wasn't even a reader. Yeah, it wasn't.
4: So there is a myth out there that says everyone's got a story to tell. And a lot of people nowadays are having a go writing a memoir. What would you say to people who think, I've got an interesting story, sort of a little bit different to Joe's over there. Maybe I'll write my memoir. Maybe I'll write a version of my life story. What would you say to people who are thinking about it to give it a go?
5: Just write it. It really isn't hard. People, I think, try and complicate things, and it really isn't. Well, for me, I just wrote exactly as if I was telling somebody my story, like talking to my best friend. And the people that have read the books later on said, it was just like me sitting on the couch and talking with you. I could hear your voice and the way you talked all the way through it. I think people would try and think, oh, I don't know the grammatical correct way to do things. I don't know how to, you know, edit it properly and, oh, what's the right way of writing it? Mm-hmm. I say, just type out of your head as if you're telling somebody a story, and then the editor will basically just come and do whatever corrections, but it's get the story down.
4: So being vision impaired, what technologies do you use in regards to helping to read and write?
5: So on the computer, I have the JAWS program. Mm-hmm. So yep. People know that, where it all talks back to you and talks every keystroke. And I've just now bought my first Ray-Ban mm-hmm. Meta glasses, and they're fantastic. I love them, where they can take a photo, read things, you can play cool music, listen to your text messages. So it's basically a cross between seeing AI, but much better that it doesn't read everything out. Mm-hmm. And the Be My Eyes, that's all part of the app as well. So if you're blind and use that. So I'm really enjoying getting to use those. Before that, I had the Seeing AI app on the phone, which was my main go-to, and, of course, VoiceOver.
4: That's fantastic. Now, you've had such a lot happening, Colleen, that it's been really enjoyable talking to you, and just realised that time has quickly run out for us. Can you tell us, firstly, where can people find and buy these books?
5: So they're all up online. If you do a Google search or wherever you can get the e-copy is available everywhere. The first book is on any audio platform that you use. There's a few printed books, but I never quite got them into bookshops. But I think you can buy them online through the mm-hmm. online part and get it sent out.
4: So how did you find the whole process of, okay, I want to write my story. If it goes somewhere, it goes somewhere. If it doesn't, it doesn't. To then having it edited and published and then promoted. And how did you find all that process? And how would you describe that for someone who's thinking of having a go?
5: So I think my process was a little bit different. I had a friend sort of helping me, and she said, how are you going to publish this? You can self-publish it. And I said, no, I want a proper publisher. And so she was just looking on like Google and researching, and a company called Footprints came up, and we sent the first chapter to her, and she loved it. And so that's how that went from there. But I think, you know, there's other publishers around too. Sometimes you have to submit. There's mm-hmm. writing competitions that you could enter. I'm sure if you've written your story, you'll find a way. Just trust in the process.
4: We have to finish up now. I'll just say to anyone listening to the podcast, in the podcast description, we'll put a link to Colleen's page. Unfortunately, we have run out of time. Is there anything you'd like to leave us with before we have to say goodbye?
5: Just say to everybody out there, that don't think you can't do anything, you can, and don't be scared of having a go, just do it.
4: I love that you don't sit still and you're so very busy. What's next for you, Colleen?
5: Well, I've actually just finished writing my next book.
4: Oh, wow.
5: I've finished the first, draft, which will need some changes, but I've done that. And to get back into the tandem cycling more. And then back to the pool, just swimming more for myself and not competitive at this stage.
4: So I'd like to thank you once again, Colleen Ashby, for coming into the Vision Australia Radio studios to talk with us, and I hope to see you again sometime.
5: Thank you, Simon. My pleasure.
4: Okay, that's all we've got time for, everybody, and thanks for joining us. I hope to speak with you again very soon. Bye for now.
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11: On Vision Australia Radio, you're listening to The Seeing Eye Dog Show with me, your host, Harriet Moffat. Today I'm joined by Seeing Eye Dogs Puppy Development Trainer Steph Shaw, who's going to be talking to us about dogs, the way that they sense the world, their senses, and how to get the best out of their training needs considering their sensory inputs. Lots of really good insight into dog kind of behaviour and psychology here, so let's kick off this interview with Steph. Steph, thanks for joining me on the show today.
12: Thank you for having me, Harriet.
11: Could you please start off by introducing yourself?
12: My name is Steph. I'm a puppy development trainer at Seeing Eye Dogs. I'm here to talk about sensory sensitivities in dogs. And my background, as well as being a dog trainer, I used to work a lot with kids who have autism and sensory processing challenges. So, yeah, I think it's a really interesting topic and interested to share with other people.
11: Are people's senses and dogs' senses so different, other than, you know, we always talk about dogs being stronger in smell, but otherwise, are they kind of similar?
12: So there are similarities and differences between human senses and dog senses. So a lot of people are aware that dogs have a really good sense of smell, but it's actually their primary sense. So where people rely very heavily on vision, for a dog, that's actually their sense of smell. That's their main sense. And actually, a third of a dog's brain is devoted entirely to processing smells. And the types of things that they can smell and the sensitivity that a dog has in their nose, we can't match it with our current technology. So it's actually incredible. So, you know, you've heard of police detection dogs that can sniff out drugs. They can track where someone's got lost in the bush days ago, find people under rubble. They can smell when your blood pH changes. They can tell if you've got cancer. You know, it's just incredible what they can do with that amazing nose. I often think I would love to have a dog's sense of smell just for a day, just to know what it's like to have that much information about the world around you in such a unique, different way that we can't really comprehend as people. So that's the big difference, I guess. And then if we compare a dog's vision to a human vision, theirs is less sensitive in several ways. So they're actually red-green colorblind, which I think is funny because all the men in my family are red-green colorblind as well.
11: So you're like, hey, you guys can all relate.
12: Yes. But yeah, it does kind of come up sometimes where people will buy like dog toys that really appeal to us as humans. They're like, oh, it's so brightly colored and it looks so obvious in the green grass, this bright red toy. And the dog literally cannot see it because it's exactly the same color to them, the red toy and the green grass. So yeah, less color vision. They are pretty bad at depth perception compared to us. And you'll see that if you have ever thrown a toy or a treat or something in front of your dog, and they've seen it land, and they still, I have no idea where that is. And they'll spend like a few seconds actually looking around and having to actually sniff it out because their depth of perception is just shockingly poor. But they are really, really good at tracking movement and seeing in the dark. So that's kind of like thinking back to when dogs were early predators, before they were dogs, they would be in twilight hours hunting little critters. So they're very much attuned to like really quick little movements and tracking little creature movements in those darker hours. So that's kind of the big differences. In terms of hearing, their hearing's a little bit more sensitive than ours. And they can hear much higher pitched noises as well. So sometimes dogs get really irritated, annoyed, worried by things like vacuum cleaners. Why is it so scary to them? It's because they can hear this incredibly annoying high-pitched noise from the machine, and it just drives them nuts. In terms of their taste, they don't really pay much attention, and anyone who's had a Labrador will know it doesn't really matter if it tastes
8: that makes sense.
12: Great at all. It just goes in their mouth. But they do have a couple of like where people can taste umami and sour and salty and sweet and stuff. Dogs have those, but they can also taste specifically meat and water, and humans don't have those. So I think that's just interesting. I've never thought about the fact that I can't taste water.
8: But then if you go to other countries and you say the water tastes different, but it's not the water that you're tasting, it's something else in the water or lack thereof, I suppose that's what you're tasting.
12: Yeah.
8: Fascinating. Absolutely.
12: Yeah. Yeah. And dogs have an additional sense of magnetoreception where they can actually tell where the magnetic North Pole is. So they have a better sense of being able to orient themselves if you just plonk them in the middle of nowhere. And I have a really shockingly bad sense of direction, so I am a bit jealous, I'll be honest.
8: Having a built-in compass is not a bad skill to have.
12: Yeah, it's cool. And yeah, when we talk about senses, we think about five senses like touch and taste and smell. But if you look at how your body is built, you've actually got a lot of different types of nerve receptors that collect information about the world. And so if we compare everything together under one banner of being touch, we can get a little bit tangled and confused trying to work out, oh, why does my dog hate having his harness or jacket put on, but he loves and like actively seeks out being touched and cuddled? Like, you would think if a dog is touch sensitive, they'd hate all touch or love all touch or whatever, but you can actually tease it apart into being sense of pressure, a sense of feeling temperature, feeling pain, feeling itch, feeling light tickly sensations. So, you know, there's a lot, and I won't go into too much detail because we're a bit time pressured, but it's a little bit more nuanced once you really dive into it. And that can be really, really helpful to know, because I guess it gives us a really good understanding that you can break apart a problem. So if you have a dog that's, say, scared to get into the car, it may be a sensitivity to something really, really specific. So it might be they just have a really poor sense of where their body is in space, which some people won't even think of that as a sense, but it is. We have this like vestibular system as well. So your sense of balance, people who get car sick, we have dogs that get car sick as well. So it could be any number of little things that a dog is sensitive to. And you might go, oh, the dog hates getting in a car because it gets car sick, but it may or may not be true. It may just be that they're really sound sensitive and hate having a door slammed beside their ear or something like that. So yeah, it's really interesting to think about and sort of tease those things out a little bit when you're doing a bit of problem solving with a dog that has some concerns about the world.
8: And I guess that's really helpful, because if you're addressing the wrong thing, then you may as well not really be addressing anything sometimes, depending on how you're doing it. Like if you're ignoring completely the main thing, you're not going to make any progress, I assume.
12: Absolutely. And interestingly, you can even set yourself back a little bit. If you overly focus on problem solving, you can actually draw awareness to something that the dog hadn't really been paying that much attention to. Like maybe the dog was just like a little bit uncomfortable, but it'd get through it. But then we kind of slow everything down and we're like, yes, but pay attention to this slamming door, slamming door, slamming door, slamming door. And we can actually sensitize them to that. So I guess if you've been in a situation where you're just having a really uncomfortable experience and you just really want to get away, but you can't, you would know. It's like there's some level of discomfort where you can't tune it out. And that's where, rather than desensitizing and helping them to relax and ease them into stuff, we can actually stack it and they kind of go like, I never want to be in that situation again because that was a terrible experience. So it's important to be thoughtful about finding a level where we're taking the pressure off, we're making everything doable, we're staying on the edge of that comfort zone where they go, I'm not sure, but oh, I could do it. It's not that bad. Yeah, okay, this is fine. So, yeah, we really want to be sticking not too far out of that comfort zone so that we're not making more issues than we're solving.
8: And when it comes to sensitization and desensitization, what is the difference and how would you know which one you're doing?
12: Yeah, sure. So there's, I guess, a couple of different ways that we can create more comfort with a stimulus. So let's say you had a dog that was terrified of fireworks, say. So one way that you could solve it is with counter conditioning. And what that is if you have some trigger in the environment that maybe it currently causes feelings of nervousness or fear or discomfort or whatever, you can pair that with something that the dog has a really positive association with, like food or squeaky toys or cuddles or whatever. And so you have this big fireworky noise and then they're getting this really, really, really good stuff, and that kind of happens over and over and over and over again until they hear this big noise and their anticipation is now, oh, I've heard a big noise. Oh my God, I'm about to get my squeaky toy and sacks. Yay! We're kind of changing the emotional association with that trigger. So that's counter conditioning. We've got habituation, which is just when there's something present in the environment and it's just neutral, like there's no significance to it to the animal. They will probably notice something in the environment if it's something new, but if nothing comes out of it, they quickly lose interest. So let's say books on a bookshelf. If you've ever raised an 8-week-old puppy or a human toddler, you will know the first time they see something, anything new, they want to explore it. They want to go and look at it, touch it, put it in their mouths. But, you know, if it's like, okay, the books are there, they're out of reach, you've looked at them, they're really, really boring. Nothing happens, they never move, whatever. They just become this background thing that you stop noticing at all, really. And so most things in the environment, we are actually habituated to, and it's the main way that we do socialization with our puppies and human people as well. But it's just something we don't really think about a lot. But yeah, that's an important part of our learning as well. And then we've got desensitization, which is, I guess, along with counter conditioning, desensitization is really a core concept in dog training. And it's where we take this stimulus that the dog is sensitive to. So say having their jacket put on, and we work out how do we break that down into a much smaller version of that stimulus where we are staying in that comfort zone. So if the jacket going on over the head, if the dog was actually sensitive to when things pass over the top of their head, say, and that was the thing that was really concerning to them, we could go, oh, well, what if we put the jacket like near your face? Great. Okay, you can tolerate that. And usually we'll do both at the same time, the counter conditioning and desensitization. So we'd put something near them where they notice it, but they're not concerned, and give them a treat. Great. And then you'd put it a little bit closer, a little bit closer, a little bit closer. And you're always staying in the comfort zone, but you keep on pushing it until you kind of reach a point where they're tolerating stuff where previously they would have like ducked and avoided and gone, oh no, I don't want you to do that. Now they're kind of going, okay, yeah, I know exactly what's going to happen. This is really routine. I know exactly what's going to happen and when and how, and I'm going to get a treat out of it. Great. Yeah, go for your life. This is fine. So yeah, those are the core concepts.
8: So when we're talking about some of these sensory things and wanting to alter behaviors or alter responses to things, how can knowing about our dog's senses be applied in these ways? Do you know what I mean?
12: So I guess if we had a dog that was nervous of something, say, and we want them to be less nervous about it, I guess understanding the way your dog is perceiving the world will help you figure out how to help them. So like we were saying, dogs are not very sensitive to colors or things like that. So if you had a dog and you walk them into a room and they just seem really on edge and they're a bit nervous, we know, okay, it's probably not the fact that the carpet is red. That's probably not what they're sensitive to, because that stimulus means very little. They can't really see that. They're not really perceiving it. So they might be reacting to the smell of a cat that walked in there 2 hours ago. Yeah, and we would have no idea. We don't perceive that. So understanding a dog's perception of the world can help us figure out what the actual issue is and what we need to work on to actually help them through these things. And then I guess if we're wanting to expand a dog's comfort zone and make them less sensitive, less reactive, whatever, what we want to do first and foremost is make sure that they are as comfortable as possible in every other way. Yeah. So we have this capacity threshold to just tolerate an amount of sensory discomfort. Like, there's always going to be something, right? We're never in this perfect ideal situation where everything is amazing. There's always going to be something, but most of the time we just filter it out. So what we want to do is understand for whatever dog what's there happy face, you know, what makes them really comfortable in general. And some of those are going to be very broad and general, like they need to be well fed, good nutrition, healthy, good sleep, all of that sort of stuff. And then some of it might be a little bit more personal, a little bit more specific. So I know people who love having loud music on all the time, and that's their comfort, is having noise. And other people who can't stand it, and that would drive them insane. But yeah, if we try and understand what makes our dogs comfortable, and then we can introduce those things where maybe they're a little bit less comfortable, but it's a necessary part of their life. So a common example for dogs would be like being groomed or having their nails trimmed or eardrops or something like that, where it's very necessary to keep them healthy. Some dogs just really struggle with that. It makes them really uncomfortable. So we don't want to be putting them in a situation where it's a new place, maybe a vet clinic that smells like sick animals and there's barking dogs and it's someone they don't know and trust and all of these things happening that put them in a really tense, uncomfortable mood. And then we're also doing these uncomfortable things to them. We're probably going to get a much bigger reaction then than we would if they've just woken up from a nap, they're in a nice sunbeam, we're giving them cuddles, and then, oh, could I give you a little brush as well? Oh, great. That might be completely fine. Yeah, so I guess we're trying to set the scene for our dogs, make everything else a little bit easier to just get ourselves on the right foot. And we want to be understanding what are the signs that our dog is comfortable. So if we're looking for a relaxed type reaction to a stimulus, we want to be looking for soft muscles, slow movements, just kind of like loosey-goosey, floppy puppy. And we want to be using reinforcements and setups and stuff that help them ease into that comfort zone of being relaxed. So we wouldn't be asking a dog to, okay, just relax while I brush you. Yeah, you did a great job. Have a squeaky toy. Go and run. Because then we might be setting up a situation where we give them a brush and they're almost like tense and vibrating and waiting for us to stop because they want to go chase their toy. Compared to, say, if we're doing a little bit of a calm brush and their reward is maybe like an ear rub or handing them a favorite chewy thing that they love to chew on that is really relaxing for them, even though they're both reinforcements maybe for that dog, but the effect on the mood and the vibe and the setup is quite different. So we're trying to set the scene, set them up so they're comfortable. We're trying to reinforce them in a way that helps them to match whatever emotion we're trying to create for them. We're making sure that they are nice and comfortable. Sometimes you're looking for relaxed. Sometimes you're looking for maybe upbeat but happy. So one thing I love doing with puppies is the jolly routine. So it's really, really common if you go for a walk with a new puppy somewhere new. Everything in the world is new to them, and some puppies are really robust and resilient, and every single thing they see they're like, oh my god, it's a movie. Oh, is that a leaf? Oh my god, I've never seen a leaf. This is the most exciting day. I love it. Yeah, some puppies are a little bit more cautious and reserved, so yeah, they might step on a leaf and it crinkles and they go, oh my god, oh, what just happened, I'm not sure. And they really take a lot of feedback, and they look to us, you know, as their parent figure when we're looking after a baby dog. They do. They kind of look up to us in the same way that a human child might look up to a parent, and they kind of check in and go, how am I meant to handle this situation? And if we do this jolly routine and we go, oh my gosh, it's a crinkly leaf you stepped on. Isn't that fun? Almost all puppies will go, oh yeah, a crinkly leaf, I love crinkly leaves, great. Because among any social creature there is so much learning that goes on just from that social bond and connection between two living beings that are emotionally close and have a learning history, a relationship with each other. They look to each other for emotional support and feedback, and yeah, we can really set the tone with our body language, our voice, our reactions to stuff. And sometimes we do it without thinking about it. One of the really interesting things that I noticed when I started

0: advancement and shaping behaviors and stuff. And I could put a puppy out with a carer, and all of that sort of stuff was really on point. But the puppy just seemed really like wired, for want of a better word, like really alert to the environment, a little bit almost like scanning, waiting for the next thing to happen. I could put another puppy with a different carer, and if even if the puppy started out really similar reactions to the world, I put this other puppy out with a carer, and maybe they don't have great timing. The human has a very relaxed attitude to the world, so they don't think about it. And those
1: Nonchalant, as the kids would say.
0: nonchalant, yeah, right? And even if all of the technical details of the treat timing and placement and whatever, even if all of that was wrong, those puppies just look so much more put together and relaxed and sensible. It took me a while to figure out what was happening because, yeah, in theory, the dogs who were getting all of this perfectly timed textbook training should be just as well put together, maybe like better behaved, right? But actually, the puppies who were receiving all of that social feedback of, I'm completely fine, I'm relaxed, I'm not worried about anything that you're doing or anything in the environment, we're just chill, we're just hanging out here. They were getting so much learning on a really like physiological level from that emotional support from their caregiver. Yeah, it kind of cancelled out a lot of those technical mistimed treats or lack of feedback or whatever. It's something we don't talk about a lot with our dog training, to be honest with you, but it really matters. So, yeah, I think that's one of the biggest considerations when we're dealing with sensory issues and emotional issues is how much feedback the animals are taking from us. So, if you've got a dog that hates having its nails trimmed and you're really, really nervous about trimming the dog's nails, we need to set the scene, and maybe we're wanting to do it in a calm environment at home. But if you're really nervous about trimming their nails, you might actually be better off breaking that rule and going and getting a professional to do it, because the fact that that person is really calm, they've done it a billion times before, that may actually be a better setup and situation for the dog. So there's no hard and fast rules. And sometimes you just try different things. And the key thing is just be aware of what your dog is doing. You try something and then you see, what does my dog do next? We've done this a couple of times. Is the behavior I'm looking at improving, or is it getting worse, or is it staying the same? If I'm doing this, does my dog look more relaxed the next time it happens? Or do they look more activated and excited next time it happens? And then you just reflect on it and you go, oh, I really thought that being at home with the dim lighting and the music on in the background would be a more calming situation for the dog. But in reality, they're much better behaved for the groomer. So, yeah, it's just one example, but I guess my point is no hard and fast rules with anything, and the just being aware and in the moment and paying attention to what your dog, what your learner is doing will give you the best information about how to proceed or what to change in the future.
1: Well, thank you so much, Steph, for coming on the show and talking about sensory sensitivities.
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3: 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And just a warning that today's program may contain language which some listeners could find offensive.
4: Sunset Ridge by Nicole Alexander, narrated by Cynthia Howell. This is a DAISY recording produced by the Vision Australia Information Library Service, commencing on January the 9th, 2015. This book was published by Bantam in 2013. No unauthorised copying, broadcasting, or public performance of this recording is permitted. Chapter 24. Sunset Ridge, Southwest Queensland, Australia, February 1917. Lily rested the rifle butt on the veranda. The barrel was cool to touch, a distinct contrast to the heat of her husband's shoulder.
5: GW,
4: she whispered through clenched teeth, shaking him. There was drool at the corner of his mouth.
5: GW, she said more firmly. We have a visitor.
4: The man in question was sitting astride a horse beyond the back gate. It was difficult to decipher where the rider finished and the animal began. Such was the paraphernalia that hung from man and beast alike.
5: What's the matter with him, then?
4: The man's voice was deep, his physique nuggety. A long beard and moustache covered part of his face, a wide-brimmed hat the rest. Lily noted a swag, two rifles, a quart pot, saddlebags and a stockwhip.
5: Nothing's wrong with him.
4: Lily's fingers gripped the cold steel of the barrel as the stranger dismounted.
5: Right, and the Hun have all been beat, and the war is over.
4: Unlatching the gate, the stranger crunched dirt beneath cracked boots. Lily lifted the rifle as the man continued towards her. Although aged in appearance, he walked energetically.
5: Who are you?
4: The rifle bolt slid into place with a metallic click.
5: And don't get uppity, missus.
4: He raised a palm against the rifle's aim.
5: The boss there employed me to look after his cattle.
4: Lily lowered the rifle just a little. Her husband was asleep. The man propped a boot on the edge of the veranda, the movement dislodging myriad smells, including grass, horse sweat, cow manure, and camp smoke.
5: If you put the rifle down, I'll be thinking you don't mean no harm.
4: A glint of sunlight on a silver spur distracted Lily. I think I'll leave it be for now. What's your name?
5: Taylor. He scratched his beard. You here by yourself?
4: His eyes swept briefly over Lily, before returning with interest to his employer.
5: No, I have cook and a maid.
4: The man's eyes skimmed the homestead.
5: What about men? Who's running the place?
4: Lily lifted her chin.
5: Well, I'm here because I'm out of supplies.
4: He paused as if expecting argument.
5: No one forgets supplies unless there's a problem. It looks like you've got one.
4: Lily finally lowered the rifle.
5: Heavens, supplies, I'm sorry.
4: The stranger appeared relieved.
5: Well, I figured something was up.
4: He nodded at the weapon dangling in her hand.
5: You might want to uncock that thing.
4: Lily's brow wrinkled as she slid the bolt back.
5: My husband would hardly forget such a thing normally. Unfortunately, he's not been himself since. Taylor tipped his hat back to reveal a white forehead untouched by the sun. Since his boys cleared out. He raised a hand for silence. One of your station hands told me. How many men have you actually got left, missus? Enough? He twirled a hat between thick fingers. Look, I can walk out of here tomorrow as well, if you like. By my reckoning, that will leave you with one boundary rider. Lily met his unblinking gaze. Her predicament was painfully obvious. Either she trusted this unsavoury-looking individual, or wake in the morning with not a soul left to run their vast holding. Slowly, his crinkled-eyed frown smoothed. Might be worthwhile advertising for an extra couple of stockmen. Do you reckon you could do that? Yes, Lily agreed slowly, letting the rifle barrel rest on the veranda. And station stores, who's in charge? Lily pressed her lips together. I ain't here to steal, missus. Cook has the keys, Lily relented. Well, if you're willing, I'll double-check what's there and make out a list of requirements. Very well, as you seem intent on assistance. Has the doctor seen him? He nodded at GW, whose face was flaccid. No. That is, yes, some weeks ago. Melancholy was diagnosed. Looks to me to be a bit more than that. Lily ignored the inference. She was hardly going to sprout forth that her husband's stroke had rendered him incapable of managing Sunset Ridge. If word got out that there was a female on a remote property with not the slightest idea of how to run it, well, who knew what could befall her? Where are you from, Mr. Taylor? Nathaniel Taylor is the name. He gestured vaguely northwards. I was thinking of enlisting, except they turned me down not 2 years ago because I'm flat-footed. Now they say a man nearing his 50s is too old to fight. Lucky for me, your husband needed an extra hand. Nathaniel Taylor was the most objectionable individual Lily had laid eyes on. The red dirt of the bush appeared embedded in his skin, hair and clothing, and he stank as only the long unwashed can. Yet he was an older man, which was something of a comfort, and he clearly knew enough to have been hired by her husband. A thought came to her. Mr. Taylor, would you be interested in taking over the management of Sunset Ridge while my husband recuperates? The rashness of her offer was tempered only by the quick, if temporary, solution the stranger presented. Turning on his heel, he surveyed the land. It was a hot, dry day, one that didn't inspire confidence. Lily felt the familiar pang of exhaustion at the back of her eyelids. She was beyond coping. It was all she could do to get her husband out of bed and dressed every day. And even then, GW ranted and complained until he'd staggered out onto the veranda and resumed his vigil. Taylor faced her. I reckon I could be of service to you, he replied. Have you heard from your boys? Lily bit the inside of her cheek. No. I'll set up camp then. He touched his hat, turned, and walked down the gravel path. Well, we have a manager, Lily advised her sleeping husband, as Taylor led his horse away by the reins. Although there were chores to attend to, a slip of white cloud hanging forlornly in the west held her attention. Lily remained convinced that somewhere on the other side of the world, her errant boys were staring at a different sky. In desperation, she had written to the Lawrences late last year in the hope of news. The ensuing terse note informed her only that Harold had enlisted, and on the strength of her children's friendship with the Lawrence's son, she guessed that they too had joined up. So she wrote to them care of the Australian Imperial Forces and prayed they would reply. She wrote to them weekly, her words never varying. Although bitter at the selfishness of their leaving, she craved news of them especially of her youngest, and she begged God nightly for a reply. Everything, the property, her future, GW's health, depended on her sons. They simply had to survive. Camped out on the flat he is, like a blackfella. Got all his gear circling him as if he expects someone's going to steal it in the dead of night. Cook matched the potato uninterestedly. I don't know, Mrs. Harrow. It just doesn't seem right, a man like that camping in the middle of a paddock, especially if he's going to be running things for a while at least. Lily sat her husband's partially eaten meal on the kitchen table. Nathaniel Taylor had been camped in the house paddock for 3 weeks, and the only time she had seen evidence of Sunset Ridge's new manager was when he returned to the campsite at dusk. A spiral of smoke silhouetted against the reddening sky signalled his existence. On the plus side, the stranger's presence had led Cook to consume the monthly supply of cooking sherry in 3 days, rendering the woman grumpy, yet a touch more amenable to direction. "Of course he's a hard worker," Cook commented, "and he knows his stores, to be sure. Had the storehouse itemised within the hour. But a man like that, well, you never know who they are or where they come from." Cook tapped the side of her nose. "Or what they've done. You get my meaning, Mrs. Harrow?" Cook spooned the lumpy potato beside the cold cuts of meat. "Down on his luck and all. Looking like he does. I've been keeping the locks oiled and the windows bolted." "I don't believe that my husband would have employed Mr. Taylor if he weren't capable," Lily replied. "But I agree, he can't continue to sleep out under the stars. It's not as if we can't accommodate him." "I'm begging your pardon, missus, but where are you going to put him up?" Lily wiped splatters of potato from her blouse. GW's frustration at his inability to hold a knife was growing worse. "The governess's quarters." "What, just there? Not a wink and a step from me?" "Yes, cook, just there," Lily answered, walking out onto the veranda. "There is little point employing a manager and having him camping out on the flat. I need to know what he's doing every day. I need to be able to keep an eye on him." Cook shook her head. "It's more than likely," she muttered under her breath. "He'll be keeping an eye on us." Lily left the homestead and walked across the featureless house paddock as daylight began to slip over the horizon. She thought that dusk probably wasn't the time for a social call. However, with no opportunity over the past week to discuss things with Taylor, there was little alternative. Oblivious to the red dirt gathering on the hem of her skirt, Lily headed directly to the clump of trees in the middle of the paddock. The countryside was strangely quiet. In the dwindling daylight, a mob of sheep were feeding in the distance. With the resident topknot pigeons, willy wagtails and soldier birds settled for the evening, a baker's dozen of kangaroos bounding across the dry dirt of the property was the only sign of life. Lily breathed in the heat that shrouded her every step and tried not to think about tomorrow. She had enough to contend with, just getting through each day. A thin line of smoke crept into the air, marking the spot where Sunset Ridge's manager camped. Lifting her skirts, Lily crisscrossed the grass and fallen timber until the smell of smoke and roasting meat directed her through the trees. The camp spot was deserted. Two horses whickered softly as they grazed nearby, while mounds of gear and supplies, intermingled with stacked logs, circled the fire. The man-made embankment almost resembled a defensive position. The fire was hot, and an indecipherable chunk of meat was sizzling in a battered skillet. Lily surveyed the sight for some minutes, wondering what to do next. On closer inspection, she saw that the unfilled swag was neat in appearance and a book lay in the dirt to one side. Somehow this link with the world of the educated unsettled her. She sighed irritably and turned to leave. "Yes?" The man in question was but a foot behind her. "Must you sneak up on a person like that?" Lily retorted, quite undone by not only Taylor's sudden appearance, but by his shirtless torso. "I'm camping here," he reminded her. "You're the one doing the sneaking." He brushed past her. "Ever thought of knocking?" Disconcerted by his reproach, Lily stepped clear of the smoke, which he appeared to fan in her direction. "I wanted to ask how things were going." He sat on a fallen log, one knee bent, the other leg flung out before him in the dirt, so that the holy sole of a leather boot was visible. "Well then, ask." She was sure that their conversation should not be conducted like this. She standing awkwardly and he partly unclothed and squatting in the dirt. With difficulty, she recalled the garbled conversation she and GW had attempted to share. In the end, forced to make good with single words and confused snippets, she had decided on her own list of instructions, most of which were based on the information GW had chosen to share with her over the previous years. "I'm concerned about the waterholes. If there is sufficient..." "The boys have begun checking everything. They're young, those two lads you hired, but willing enough." His long hair was wet and freshly combed. "And the cattle. With you here, there's no one to watch over them. I'm worried." "I already rode out and checked on them today." "Oh."
4: Sunset Ridge by Nicole Alexander. Narrated by Cynthia Howell.
5: Lily doubted she had ever seen so much hair on a man. It literally spread like a carpet from his face down his neck, shoulders and chest. Realising she was staring at the youthfully formed body beneath, she continued briskly, "The sheep will need to be brought in and checked for fly. There's a mob in the yards already. Anything else?" He poked at the fire and turned the chunk of meat roasting in the pan. "Yes, we usually join the ewes in March." "Well, where are the rams?" He dished up the meat and sat the plate on the swag. That was something she had neglected to consider. "In the ram paddock." The statement sounded more like a question. He smiled. "Well then, everything's on track. I know what I'm doing, missus. Besides, you offered me this job, remember?" "I was thinking that for propriety's sake, you should move into the quarters at the homestead," Lily suggested, her voice strong, even if her legs were shaky. "Propriety's sake," he sounded amused. "Why, you expecting somebody?" "Well, no, but it seems ridiculous you camping out here. The governess's quarters are free." "Guess you've not got much use for one of those now." His words stung. "I can't be expected to walk out into the bush every time I need to speak with you, Mr. Taylor." Lily felt his gaze on her dirt-laid skirt. She brushed a twig free from the folds. "Well? I can see that you're the type of woman that man invented the door for." He rubbed his matted beard. Lily blushed. "So it's agreed? And you'll feed me as well, that'll be a bonus." She thought of the lumpy cold potato and stringy meat awaiting her back at the homestead. "Yes, I'm sure you'll appreciate some good home cooking." "Mrs. Harrow?" The manager's voice was sombre. "Yes, Mr. Taylor?" "Your boys, did they enlist?" Lily closed her eyes briefly. "I have no idea." Leaving the campfire, she walked back through the trees into a day grown dark. Chapter 25. En route to Saint-Omer, northern France. May 1917. The small stones hit the window pane. A group of young children were running along the train platform, the station master shouting and raising his arms in pursuit. As the train pulled through the French village, Dave pressed his nose squarely against the cold glass. Sitting in the cramped confines of the wood-panelled dog box, he could never have imagined that this perilous descent towards war would prove to be quite so provocative. He loved the fresh new sky and the bracing air of the slowly unfolding countryside, and the heavens both intrigued and unsettled him, for there was no great southern cross, no evening star dangling above the red crust of the earth, at least not one that was familiar. Just last night, he'd lifted the rattling train window and sucked in the windless frigidity of a night dark amid the unknown. It was then that it struck him. What had he done in leaving Sunset Ridge? Where he was going? No one talked of war, not now they were in France. This war they were going to, this rabbit shoot, as Luther jokingly referred to it, was now only days away. On the opposite bench seat, Thaddeus and Luther snored in tandem. Three other recruits filled their allocated seating. The man from McInerney's woolshed, Marty, and the water tank runaways, Riley and Turtle. All six of them left England with the rank of private. The brass had decided that the Harrow brothers needed some older men with them, although Thaddeus told Dave that he wondered who was looking after whom. Dave believed that he could be a good soldier, one disciplined thoroughly in obeying his superiors' orders, if they were orders worth following. And therein lay his problem. On revealing his concerns to Marty, the older man had shoved a pointy finger in his chest and reminded him that such a thought was incompatible with a soldier's reality. He had a moral duty, Marty reminded him, to obey his superiors. Yet were he to be tested, Dave doubted his ability to blindly follow another's bidding. Hadn't he left Sunset Ridge to escape such things? That detail aside, Dave reckoned that he possessed some of the qualities needed to take part in a war. He was adept at running and digging, the latter leading him to receive a great deal of ribbing from his platoon of 25 men. This latent talent was eventually forgotten, however, when a new, more important ability came to light. The instructor at Lark Hill on the Salisbury Plain in England scored him perfectly on the rifle range, much to his brother's surprise. The intensive training had proved him to be an excellent marksman, a result Dave begrudgingly admitted was probably important if they were going to be killing Germans. Through the window, unfamiliar trees spread out across a landscape that was soft and rounded. The gentleness of the countryside reminded Dave of a woman. Delicate green slopes folded away into the distance, and every few minutes another pond or stream glimmered in the morning light. At times the blur of trees fringing the railway line grew so thick the dog box darkened. Yet when the great woody plants thinned, a curl of smoke would be silhouetted against a blue sky, and he would glimpse a farmhouse and the neat fields that fanned out from the dwelling. Dave was beginning to understand what it meant to fight to protect what you loved, and he was unexpectedly proud to be helping the French defend their beautiful country. This new land the Australians entered, so old in terms of civilization, was so unlike his home that it drew comparison immediately. Sunset Ridge was a tangled expanse of rugged bush interspersed with great swathes of land that rippled with varying grasses. It was flat country of mixed soils and numerous red ridges, as if the innards of the earth had been spewed upwards. It was rarely green and lush. Such changes to the land came infrequently, following flooding rains that gouged out the river and carried their precious sheep into oblivion. Yet such devastation brought life to Sunset Ridge. Dormant seeds would sprout from the ground, their livestock would grow fat, and smiles would return until the season changed. Then the land would shrivel once again, and the animals would melt into the cracked ground. Maybe that was the reason for their father's fractious personality. At times GW too was at war with the land he loved. The breast pocket of Dave's uniform contained the last letter the Harrow brothers had received from their mother while in training. It was sparsely addressed care of the Australian Imperial Forces. When it arrived at Lark Hill, All three brothers had stared at the postmark, as they had her previous notes. Their eyes had met above the familiar looping letters, and for a few seconds they had passed the envelope around their small circle, suggesting one or the other to open and read it first. Finally, the task had fallen to Dave. "We should have written back before this," Dave had commented, his fingers carefully peeling back the envelope. He'd lost count of the number of letters their mother had written. The first few had been angry and accusatory in tone, and although the contents remained the same, he could sense a growing sadness as the silence stretched on between them. The arrival of each letter made it more difficult for the boys to put pen to paper, and his older brothers grew more sullen with the arrival of each new note. "But we decided not to," Thaddeus had reminded him. "We agreed on that. We said we'd write after we arrived in France." Luther had nodded.
1: "Don't look like that, Dave. If we told them before we sailed, it's just as likely they would have put the coppers on our tail to bring us home."
5: Dave sighed and then read aloud. "Boys, I hope this letter finds you. With only the scantest of information, I have presumed you have joined up, and so I write once again as you have not. How difficult you have made these past months with your silence. Do you not give a thought to how worried we are? Do you not think about the parents you have left behind and your heritage that is Sunset Ridge? I never expected such indifference, and I am at a loss as to how to reconcile your combined actions. Forgive me. I am told I should be proud at your eagerness to join up, if that indeed is what you have done. I am not. I know I should forgive all three of you for your careless attitude. I cannot, not when your silence continues. I would care to know if you are indeed alive and together. As your mother, I am owed that courtesy. And if you have dragged David into some foolhardy adventure, then his safety is in your hands, Thaddeus and Luther. God help you that you do not fail in this regard as well. Your mother."
4: Sunset Ridge by Nicole Alexander. Narrated by Cynthia Howell.
5: This book was published by Bantam in 2013. No unauthorised copying, broadcasting, or public performance of this recording is permitted.
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9: Hello and welcome to Blindsight on Reading Radio Brisbane. My name is Dean Geard on Blindsight, and this is the show where we don't just talk about vision, we reimagine it. Now let me ask you something. What if the next major assistive technology for the blind and vision impaired people was not a specialist device, not a large headset, and not something that looked medical or complicated? What if it looked like an ordinary pair of glasses? What if those glasses could let you take a call, send a message, hear notifications, ask questions, read texts, identify objects, understand signs, and interact with your iPhone while your phone stayed in your pocket? Oh, and yes, that means interaction with your favorite applications. For many blind and vision impaired people, that idea is not just exciting, it is personal. Because the iPhone has already become one of the most powerful accessory tools we have. It reads, recognizes, navigates, scans, magnifies, speaks, listens, and connects us to the world. But there is one problem. You often have to hold it. And when you're holding a cane, using a guide dog, carrying shopping, standing at the bus stop, or simply trying to move safely through a busy environment, taking out a phone and aiming the camera can be awkward. That is why the latest Apple Smart Glasses update matters. Apple has not officially launched these glasses yet, but credible reporting says Apple is working toward an AI-powered smart glass design to compete with products like Ray-Ban Meta glasses. Reuters, reporting on Bloomberg's information, said Apple was aiming for a possible launch at the end of 2026, and that large-scale prototype production with overseas suppliers was expected to begin late in 2025. Naturally, Apple declined to comment on that particular reporting. So, today, we are going to talk about what Apple smart glasses may be, whether they will have AR, what they could mean for blind and vision impaired people, what the considerations are, and why this technology is now within reach. And most importantly, we will ask the Blindsight question, could Apple be moving the iPhone from our hand to our face? So, what are Apple smart glasses expected to be? When people hear Apple glasses, they often think of Apple Vision Pro. But these reported smart glasses are expected to be very different. Apple Vision Pro is a high-end spatial computing headset. It covers the eyes, creates immersive experiences, and is more like a powerful computer worn on the face. Apple smart glasses, on the other hand, are expected to be lighter, more everyday, and more like normal eyewear. Reports suggest Apple is working on smart glasses with cameras, microphones, speakers, voice control, and a possible neurocontroller, artificial intelligence, and an iPhone connection. And I might just say that the artificial intelligence is possibly going to be linked to Google intelligence. That's Gemini. The Verge, citing Bloomfield, reported that Apple is developing smart glasses in two directions, one version without the display and a more advanced version with a display that may arrive later, possibly 2028. That distinction is very important for our community. If the first model does not have a display in the lens, then the product may not be fully augmented reality at launch. But that does not mean it would be unimportant. For blind users, the most powerful feature may not be a floating screen. It may be the ability to ask the glasses, what is in front of me? Read that sign. Which product am I holding? Where is the doorway? What bus number is arriving? Is this the entrance to the exit? That is where the value begins. Not as a toy, not as a gimmick, but as a hands-free bridge between an iPhone and the physical world. Why this matters to blind and vision-impaired people? For blind and vision-impaired people, access often depends on information arriving at the right time. The iPhone already gives us the information through VoiceOver, Magnifier, Siri, seeing AI-style recognition tools, GPS, reading apps, messaging, banking, transport apps, and so much more. But the process can still be clumsy. You have to take out the phone, unlock it, find an app, point the camera, frame the object, wait for the answer, and then put the phone away again. That is fine at the table. It is harder in the rain, and it's harder while holding a cane, and it's even harder with a guide dog harness in one hand and the shopping contents in another. It is harder in a noisy shopping environment as well. Smart glasses could reduce that friction. The phone stays in your pocket. The glasses sit where your attention already points, on your face. The camera looks forward. The microphone hears your question. The speaker gives you the answer. For sighted people, that may be convenience. For blind and vision impaired people, that could be independence. Now, one of the biggest questions is this: will Apple glasses have AR? In other words, augmented reality. The answer is possibly in the future, but the first version may be more AI smart glasses than full AR glasses. The difference matters. When many people say AR, they mean glasses that place visual information over the real world. That could be arrows on the footpath, floating text, captions, maps, or digital objects appearing on the lenses. For low vision users, true AR could eventually mean enlarged signs, enhanced contrast, object highlighting, facial cues, navigation arrows, or text made easier to see. For totally blind users, AR may be less about visual overlays and more about audio reality. Instead of seeing an arrow, you may hear the doorway is slightly left. The counter is ahead. The sign says platform 3. The bus number is. The person speaking is standing 2 meters in front of you. That is still a layer of information placed over the real world. It is just delivered through sound instead of sight. Based on current reporting, Apple's first smart glasses may not include a full visual display. The Verge reported that Apple is depending on one version without a display and another more advanced version with a display, with the display model being a more direct competitor to Meta's display glasses. So, in plain language, the first Apple glasses may not put a screen in front of your eyes. They may instead use cameras, microphones, speakers, Siri, Apple Intelligence, and the iPhone to understand the environment and speak information back to you. For blind users, that could still be extremely powerful because the most useful form of AR for us may not be the picture. It may be just spoken information at the exact moment that we need it, as we've already stated. Now let's come to the heart of the episode. Could Apple glasses work like a phone? The best answer is not as a complete replacement at first, but very possibly as a hands-free extension of the iPhone. Think of it this way: the iPhone remains the brains. The glasses become the eyes, ears, microphone, speaker, and quick access point. You may be able to take calls, hear messages, ask Siri questions, create reminders, identify objects, read text, capture photos or videos, hear directions, and interact with Apple services without touching the phone at all. For blind users, this could be a major shift. Imagine standing in the kitchen and saying, "What am I holding?" The glasses answer, "That appears to be a packet of pasta." Then you say, "Read the cooking instructions." Then set the timer for 12 minutes. That is not just convenience. That is independence. Now imagine being at the shopping center. Where is the pharmacy? What shop is on my left? Read the sign above the door. Is there a queue at the counter? Again, this is not about replacing mobility skills. It is about adding information. And information, when delivered clearly and safely, can change everything. Navigation and mobility is helpful, but, as I said, not a replacement. Now, this part is very important. Apple glasses, if and when they arrive, should not be seen as a replacement for a cane, a guide dog, orientational mobility training, or common sense. They may help describe the world. They may help identify signs. And they may help you understand a space. But they should not be the only thing keeping you safe. Cameras can miss objects. AI can make mistakes. Lighting can affect recognition. Battery life can run out. Network connection can fail, and audio can be difficult in traffic. And a device may not always understand the difference between something interesting and something dangerous. For blind users, a wrong answer can be worse than a no answer. So the safest message is this: use smart glasses as an information layer, not a safety replacement. Your cane, guide dog, hearing, mobility skills, and training remain essential. The glasses may tell you more about the world. They should not be the only tool you trust to move through it. Everyday benefits. Well, what about reading, shopping, clothing, and communication? Where Apple glasses could really shine is in the everyday life. Reading mail, checking a label, identifying a product, finding an item on a shelf, reading a menu, checking the color and clothing, reading a washing label, finding a door, recognizing a sign, making a phone call, finding a toilet, sending a message, or getting a reminder. These are not futuristic luxuries. They are daily tasks. For low vision users, the future display version could be especially interesting if Apple eventually adds AR features such as magnification, contrast enhancement, captions, or visual overlays. For totally blind users, the first camera and audio version may already be valuable if it can describe scenes, read text, and answer practical questions accurately. The real power is not just the glasses, it is the Apple ecosystem. Another reason this story matters is that Apple smart glasses appear to be moving beyond the idea stage. Now, again, Apple is not officially confirming the final product, price, launch date, or feature list. But reporting suggests the machinery behind the scenes is moving. Reuters reported that Apple was expected to begin large-scale prototype production with overseas suppliers by the end of 2025. That is a significant step because prototype production at scale is part of moving a product pathway from concept toward practical readiness. For a product like this, Apple must address several major areas before launch. First, there is manufacturing. Second, regulatory approval. Third, distribution. Fourth, launch strategy. For our community, launch details also affect whether voiceover users can set them up independently, whether accessibility demonstrations are available, whether support staff understand them, and whether they may eventually be considered in assistive technology funding conversations. So, while we must be careful not to treat rumors as confirmed fact, current reporting suggests that manufacturing preparation, prototype production, supplier readiness, regulatory planning, distribution thinking, and launch preparation are all part of the pathway now being addressed. In plain English, this is no longer just a futuristic dream. It is moving closer to becoming a real product category. What we still do not know. We still do not know the final name. We do not know the exact launch date. We do not know the Australian release timing. We do not know the price. We do not know battery life. We do not know whether prescription lenses will be supported at launch. We do not know whether the first model will include AR display or not. We do not know whether all Apple intelligence features will work in Australia immediately. We do not know whether third-party assistive apps will access the cameras. And most importantly, we do not know how well the product will work in real life for blind and vision-impaired users. So yes, we should be excited, but we should also be practical. This will be a new technology for Apple. It may take time. The first generation may not be perfect, but it is still something we need to understand and appreciate because it could develop into a powerful tool for our community. So here is the blindside take. Apple smart glasses could become one of the most important mainstream assistive technology developments of the next few years, not because they are designed only for blindness. That is the point of loss. And now is the time for our community to understand it, question it, and prepare for how it may add value to them. Blindside rating. For Apple smart glasses as a future assistive technology platform, I give them a blindside anticipation rating of 8.5 out of 10. Why so high? Because the potential is enormous. Hands-free access, voice control, camera-based understanding, neuro control, iPhone integration, Apple ecosystem support, possible future AR, and the chance to use glasses almost like a phone. Why not 10? Because we have not tested the final product. We do not know the price and we do not know the battery life.
12: My name is Dean Geard. 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
23: Remembrance Day
24: 1980. Killed Osama bin Laden.
25: Hello and welcome to On This Day. I'm Marilyn Barclay, and today's Tuesday, the 8th of September. We'll begin with some birthday coincidences today. Sir Harry Secombe was born in Swansea in Wales in 1921. The Welsh singer, actor and comedian starred on radio in The Goons alongside Peter Sellers and Spike Milligan, playing many characters, but most notably the buffoonish central character Neddy Seagoon. He also had a major role in the musical film Oliver. He died aged 79 in 2001. Sharing Secombe's birthday is his fellow goon, Peter Sellers, who was born in 1925. Sellers had major roles in British films during the late 1950s, but his big film break was his role as Inspector Clouseau in the Pink Panther films. He died in 1980. We move to Australia for our next set of birthday coincidences, a coincidence of media magnates. James Packer, son of the late billionaire Kerry Packer, was born on this day in Sydney in 1967. After Kerry Packer's death in 2006, James took over the family company, Consolidated Press Holdings Limited, which controlled investments in a number of interests, including Crown Resorts. In March 2006, Packer began his moves to sell Channel 9 and the Australian Consolidated Press magazine group to help fund his move into the international gaming and tourism business. Meanwhile, Lachlan Murdoch, son of media magnate Rupert Murdoch, is exactly 4 years younger than James. He was born in London on this day in 1971. Having been brought up and educated in America, Lachlan came to Australia to be given a swift apprenticeship in Rupert Murdoch's Australian newspapers. He resigned from his executive position at News Corporation in 2005 before returning in 2014. In 2023, Lachlan became the chair of both Fox Corp and News Corp as his father retired. To other matters now. One of the most famous statues in the world made its first appearance on this day in 1504, when Michelangelo's statue of David was unveiled in Florence. Originally commissioned to be one in a series of 12 statues to adorn the roofline of the Florence Cathedral, the statue was instead placed in the public square in front of the Piazza della Signoria. In 1873, the statue was moved to the Galleria dell'Accademia, where it can be seen today. Michelangelo began carving the statue on the 13th of September 1501 and officially completed work on June the 8th, 1504. The audition advertisement for the Monkees pop group appeared in Variety magazine on this day in 1965. The ad was placed by two young television executives. Their idea was to make a television version of the Beatles' A Hard Day's Night. It would be a goofball sitcom about the misadventures of four teenagers who play in a rock band called the Monkees, which was created for the show. The misspelling of monkeys as M-O-N-K-E-E-S is an allusion to the Beatles and their misspelled name. The series ran for 2 years and was an enormous rating success. The show introduced a number of innovative film techniques to series television and won 2 Emmy Awards in 1967. The Monkees sold 23 million records in a year, outselling the Rolling Stones and the Beatles during that period.

And that was the Monkees with Daydream Believer. Now let's go to this day in 1930, when Scotch tape was first marketed. The precursor to our current adhesive tapes was developed in the 1930s in Minneapolis by Richard Drew to seal a then-new transparent material known as cellophane. The painters who were testing the sample tapes had suggested that Drew's Scotch, in the sense of stingy, bosses, were not using enough glue on the tape. The name stuck, if you'll pardon the pun, and the Scotch trade name was soon applied to the entire line of 3M tapes. And now for some more birthdays. Chris Judd was born in Melbourne in 1983. The former West Coast Eagles Premiership player joined Carlton in 2008. In 2010, he won his second AFL Brownlow medal, having been the first West Coast Eagles player to win a Brownlow back in 2006. In round 10 in 2015, he suffered an anterior cruciate ligament injury in his left knee and subsequently announced his retirement days later, bringing an end to his 279-game career. Now, what else of significance marks this date? In New Zealand, the Electoral Act of 1893, which gave all women in New Zealand the right to vote, was passed by the Legislative Council by 20 votes to 18. Peter Brock, the Australian motor racing ace, died aged 61 at the wheel of a V8 sports car when it crashed into a tree near Perth during the Targa Rally in 2006. One of Australia's best known and most successful motor racing drivers, Brock was most often associated with Holden for almost 40 years. He won the Bathurst 1000 endurance race 9 times and was inducted into the V8 Supercar Hall of Fame in 2001. Brock retired from full-time driving following the 1997 Australian touring car season. He was unable to stay away from racing, and in 2002 he returned briefly to top-level touring car racing as a team patron and drove in that year's Bathurst 1000 with the team. Brock was farewelled with a state funeral at Melbourne St Paul's Anglican Cathedral. A permanent memorial was placed at Peter Brock's home raceway, Sandown Raceway, on the 22nd of September 2000.

Monique was dominating the ARIA music charts in Australia with her first single, Locomotion. Kylie spent 7 weeks on top of the charts and would later release Locomotion in the rest of the world after the success of her singles I Should Be So Lucky and Got to Be Certain. The song Locomotion has a long legacy of topping charts. The song was written by partners Carole King and Jerry Goffin for Dee Dee Sharp, who ended up turning it down. The song ended up being recorded by Little Eva, who was King and Goffin's babysitter. Eva's version was a number one hit in the US in 1962. Later in 62, French singer Sylvie Vartan took the song to number one in France with her version. In 1973, Grand Funk Railroad also took the song to the top of the US charts, and in 1979, disco group Ritz spent 7 weeks on top of the New Zealand charts.

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6: Good afternoon. It's Tuesday, September the 8th, 2026. You're listening to the National News Hour, heard around the country on Vision Australia Radio. I'm Leslie Heinzman, and joining me in our Perth studio is Trish Nankervell. First up, here's a quick look at what's making headlines around the country. King Charles issues new guidelines for Harry and Meghan. The family of killers of Australian brothers threatened witnesses. And Labor accused of sports rorts, pork barrelling. Now, here's Trish with today's top story.
7: King Charles III issues strict new guidance on Prince Harry and Meghan's private status from the Herald Sun by Sophie Ellsworth. A formal palace letter on behalf of King Charles has made clear the Duke and Duchess of Sussex's official status now that they have returned to the UK after 6 years. Prince Harry and Meghan Markle will remain private citizens while they live in the UK and will not be working royals, King Charles III has confirmed. A letter issued by Lord Bennion, the Lord Chamberlain, was sent at His Majesty's direction to the UK government, British military, Lord Lieutenants and the Sussexes. It strictly outlines that the Duke and Duchess cannot use His and Her Royal Highness as titles, and any charitable work will only be done in their own private capacity. It comes as Harry was spotted in public for the first time since he relocated his family back to Britain. The Prince made a stop at the Tower Bridge Studios, a hub where podcasts, social media content, and other commercial videos are recorded. Thank you, Prince Harry, for choosing Tower Bridge Studios. It was an absolute pleasure to have you in our studios and signing our wall. We look forward to welcoming you back again, the studio posted, along with a series of photos of Harry. Meanwhile, the letter clarifying Harry and Meghan's status as private individuals sent on Monday comes less than 2 weeks after the Duke and Duchess of Sussex returned to the UK, 6 years after living in the US in the exclusive seaside Californian community of Montecito. In the letter released by Buckingham Palace, it stated its purpose is to avoid doubt or confusion over their roles. The letter also said that the couple's privacy as non-working royals means they remain financially independent. The letter said, "It is well known that in January 2020, the Duke and Duchess stepped down from undertaking representative duties on behalf of the sovereign and are no longer working members of the royal family. This position, distinct from the state and royal duties undertaken by the working royal family, and with the personal latitude it brings the couple in respect of financial independence and protection of their privacy as they would wish, will continue to be fully respected. The charitable work of the Duke and Duchess is a personal matter for them both and undertaken in their private capacity. In short, their position is akin to private citizens with commercial and charitable interests. The confirmation of their positions in the royal family since their return to the UK remains in line with the Sandringham Agreement, which was released in January 2020 when the couple announced they were leaving Britain. The Sussexes' two children, Prince Archie 7 and Princess Lilibet 5, also start at their new school this month. It is understood the Sussex family is living in the Cotswolds. In Prince Harry's book titled Spare, released in 2023, he detailed his love for the Cotswolds and wrote that he and Meghan spent time there while their home, Frogmore Cottage, was being renovated. He said, "While the work was being done, we thought we could move into Oxfordshire full-time. We loved it out there, the air fresh, the verdant grounds, plus no paps." The Cotswolds is home to many high-profile celebrities, including Sir David and Lady Victoria Beckham and TV host Jeremy Clarkson. On Monday, the BBC also hit back after receiving multiple complaints that the broadcaster gave too much coverage to the Duke and Duchess of Sussex's return to the UK. The BBC said there has been much interest in their return, and we believe our approach to this story was proportionate. And that was, King Charles III issues strict new guidance on Prince Harry and Meghan's private status from the Herald Sun by Sophie Ellsworth.
6: And now from Nine News, an article by Adam Vidler. Family of alleged killers of Aussie brothers threatened witnesses, court told. The three men accused of murdering two Australian brothers in Mexico have been removed from court on the first day of their trial after being accused of intimidating witnesses. Jack and Callum Robinson from Perth and their US friend Jack Carter Road were shot dead in what's believed to be a robbery gone wrong in the Baja California region of Mexico in April 2024. Parents Deborah and Martin Robinson are attending the 20-day trial, which will seek to determine the responsibility of three men charged over the trio's deaths. The Robinson parents stared down the accused killers as they entered the courtroom. Outside, Deborah Robinson told Nine News it was very important that she and her husband were here. "We're doing this because we believe Callum and Jake would want us to be here," she said. Dad Martin Robinson also emphasised the importance of their attendance. He told Nine News, "It's about representing our sons, being here for them. I know they want us to be here. They would do the same for us." Witnesses in the court have described hearing shots fired at the time, as well as revealing what they knew of plans to rob the tourists. Some said they had received threats by family members of the accused and did not want to deliver their testimony with the three alleged killers in the courtroom. Nine News understands the trio were removed for some of the witness testimony. Among the three men accused of murdering the Robinsons and Rode is the alleged ringleader Jesus El Cacas Giraldo. If found guilty, he could face up to 378 years in jail, while his alleged co-accused could face 210 years. It's alleged Giraldo and the others tried to steal the tyres off the Robinsons and Rode's car before the travellers intervened and fought back. Last November, Ari Giselle Garcia Cota, aged 23, was jailed for 20 years over having a role in their deaths. The brothers and Rode had been on a surf trip in the region. Dozens of witnesses are scheduled along the 20-day trial, but already there's been a hiccup. The judge, who was meant to be presiding, has been replaced after an unspecified accident by another judge who partook in the trial today via video feed. And that article was by Adam Vidler from Nine News. Family of alleged killers of the Aussie brothers threatened witnesses, court told.
7: Barnaby Joyce pushes back on need to model impact of One Nation super policy by political reporter Holly Tregenza from the ABC. One Nation Treasury spokesperson Barnaby Joyce has struggled to explain the impact of the party's proposed early superannuation access scheme, saying he is not Jesus Christ, while being questioned about the policy's financial and economic consequences. Under the proposal, Australians who pay rent or have a mortgage would be given a choice to divert a portion of their superannuation to their takeaway pay for up to 3 years. The money would retain the favourable tax concession Australians already receive on super savings under the plan, which One Nation said would provide breathing room for people struggling with the cost of living. There were warnings the proposal would create a sugar hit for Australians while pushing up inflation in the long term. Today, Mr. Joyce sidestepped questions about modelling of the inflationary impact of the proposal, instead focusing on Australians' right to access their savings. He said, "When people say you've got to model it, you're saying, so I have to model whether someone gets access to their own money. The implication that I have to model you getting your own money, I find a little bit perverse. It is actually your money." When pushed on the loss of people's retirement savings over time, Mr. Joyce insisted he was across the detail of the policy. "I'm the Treasury spokesman, not Jesus Christ. I mean, you have to actually give me the details of these things if you got to put them forward to me," he told 7:30 on Monday. "Well, folks, how on earth? I mean, this is ridiculous. This is like saying, well, look, I'm now going to give you an incredibly complex question." Mr. Joyce argued the money in retirement savings was already circulating in the economy because it was being invested via superannuation companies. He said, "It's actually going to your rent, which was the money you were paying before for it, or your house payment, which is the money you were paying before your house payment. If there's extra money in the economy and you put it into your bank account and don't spend it, it has no inflationary aspect." He said anyone with a brain would be able to effectively use the scheme, which would be open to any working Australian who pays rent or a mortgage and would not include means testing. He said, "People are not stupid. The presumption by the socialists is that everyone's a total moron and is going to take money from a good return and take it to a bad return if they don't need it." And that item was Barnaby Joyce pushes back on need to model impact of One Nation super policy by political reporter Holly Tregenza from the ABC.
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6: Labor accused of sports rorts pork barrelling as $400 million flows to party seats. This article by Rob Harris from The Age. More than $400 million in taxpayer-funded community grants has flowed into Labor-held electorates under a $560 million Commonwealth infrastructure program, prompting questions over whether public money was allocated on merit or political advantage. A study by the Centre for Public Integrity found 73.2% or $409.1 million of funding under the invite-only grants program went to safe Labor seats and marginal seats. Coalition health seats received $126.3 million or 22.6%, while the remainder went to other electorates. The centre said the disparity became even more pronounced when the political competitiveness of electorates was considered. In what has been compared to the Morrison government's controversial $100 million sports grants program, dubbed Sports Rorts. The analysis found Labor competitive marginal seats received 66.5 million more than a proportional distribution would have suggested. While seats where Labor was not competitive and safe or fairly safe non-Labor seats received $116.6 million less. The Major and Local Community Infrastructure Program was established to allocate grants heading into the 2025 election from Labor's election campaign, including upgrades to sporting facilities, parks, playgrounds and swimming pools. But the program was invitation only, meaning community groups first had to be selected by the Commonwealth before they could nominate a project. The Centre for Public Integrity's Research Strategy Director, Professor Gabrielle Appleby, said the government had not adequately explained how those organisations were chosen, despite repeated questions in Parliament. She said, "When questions were raised about who was invited and why, they were never sufficiently answered by the government. Now analysis shows us where the money went, and the pattern raises serious questions that need to be answered." Infrastructure Minister Catherine King told ABC's 7:30, which first reported the story, the program was consistent with long-standing government practice and Commonwealth grants rules. She said ministers did not make funding decisions on applications in their own electorates, while successful projects were assessed against criteria, including value for money, community amenity, and economic benefits. But the closed nature of the program has become a central point of attack, with allegations of blatant pork barrelling. Independent MP Helen Haynes, whose electorate of Indy was amongst 45 divisions not invited to participate, said community organisations had been denied the chance to compete for funding. She said the issue was highlighted by the contrasting treatment of golf clubs. Marrickville Golf Club, in Prime Minister Anthony Albanese's electorate of Grangler, received $6 million for upgrades, while the Rutherglen Golf Club in Indy was not given an opportunity to apply. Haynes questioned why the Marrickville Club was selected when sporting organisations around the country were seeking infrastructure funding. This isn't about whether these projects are worthwhile. It's about whether every community gets a fair shot at funding for projects that matter locally, she said. Taxpayers shouldn't have to wonder whether their local sporting club, community organisation or council misses out because their electorate wasn't politically useful. In 2020, the Australian National Audit Office found evidence of distribution bias in the scheme, and that the then Sports Minister, Bridget McKenzie, had departed from Sport Australia's recommendations in some funding decisions. McKenzie ultimately resigned after failing to declare her honorary membership of a gun club that received a $36,000 grant. Labor spent years attacking the coalition over sports rorts and demanding greater transparency in the distribution of taxpayer-funded grants. McKenzie, the coalition's infrastructure spokeswoman, turned the comparison back on the Albanese government, arguing the current program was even more opaque because it was not subject to a competitive application process. She has questioned who selected the projects and whether adequate conflict of interest safeguards were applied, including in relation to the Marrickville grant. She told the ABC, "Delivering on election promises is an important part of trust in a democracy. However, I think it is concerning that this is a closed program where there were no other invitees other than those who were selected by, it seems, the Labor Party." Last month, this masthead reported that the coalition also accused the government of exploiting a $171 million multicultural fund to bankroll its own seats and entrench ghettoisation of migrant communities. The $170 million Supporting Multicultural Communities program flowed at about 85% to Labor seats. Appleby said the flow of grants was bigger than one program or one government. Public money should be allocated through a system Australians can trust, with decisions made transparently on merit and subject to meaningful scrutiny, she said. Assistant Treasurer Danielle Molino repeatedly insisted on ABC Radio this morning that the grant allocation was a long-standing practice, but did not explain why the money was concentrated in Labor electorates. "It is a specific kind of grants program which is designed to deliver election commitments, and that's something which is specifically set up after an election in order to allow governments to basically follow through on what they've promised to do," he said. And that article was written by Rob Harris from The Age, Labor accused of sports rorts pork barrelling as $400 million flows to party seats.
7: From news.com.au, mushroom chef Erin Patterson given green light for taxpayer-funded weight loss jabs, written by Ella McKillivan. Mushroom chef Erin Patterson has reportedly been approved for taxpayer-funded Ozempic as she serves her life sentence behind bars. According to the Herald Sun, the triple murderer recently started the weight loss jabs while in solitary confinement. The 51-year-old was arrested in November 2023, 4 months after her deadly mushroom-laced beef Wellington left three dead. In July last year, the Leongatha local was found guilty of murdering her estranged husband's parents, Don and Gail Patterson, 70, and Gail's sister Heather Wilkinson, 66. She was also found guilty of the attempted murder of Heather's husband, Ian Wilkinson, 71. Patterson denies poisoning the group. She has since launched an appeal against her convictions. The mother of two is currently serving a life sentence with a non-parole period of 33 years at the maximum security Dame Phyllis Frost Centre in Melbourne's western suburbs. Quoting a prison source, the Herald Sun reported that Patterson had been granted the weight loss injections in recent weeks. Staff safety is a huge concern, yet management appear more concerned about the weight of a convicted killer, they told the outlet. They said the reason was likely because she was isolated and unable to exercise. During Patterson's pre-sentence hearing, her defence barrister, Colin Mandy SC, said she had been spending 22 hours a day in her cell due to ongoing lockdowns and her notoriety. He said she had access to a small courtyard for just 1 hour a day. Semaglutide injections can range anywhere between $31 and $137 a month once subsidised, but can reach up to $700 depending on their brand. A spokesperson for the Department of Justice and Community Safety told news.com.au that prescriptions are only given by clinicians when there's a clear medical need, like preventing serious conditions such as type 2 diabetes. They said access to prescribed weight loss medication was introduced in response to recommendations from the coroner following a death in custody linked to obesity. The rollout of the jabs was granted after a prisoner died of an enlarged heart, a condition commonly linked to obesity. It was reported that the inmate gained over 117 kilograms while in prison. Victorian Shadow Police Minister Brad Batten has blasted the plan to roll out the weight loss jabs, branding it disgraceful. If you've got a genuine health concern and you break your leg, it should be treated. But to use this as a quick and easy way to get weight loss is nothing short of a disgrace. Prisoners have got a lot of time on their hands, so why don't we prescribe to them going to the gym and also review what food they're eating in the prison? A taxpayer shouldn't be subsidising Ozempic. During Patterson's 11-week trial, the court heard the mother had struggled with her body image for most of her life and that she was a self-proclaimed binge eater. Patterson described a childhood where her mother had weighed her weekly. She said, "I never, never had a good relationship with food, a healthy relationship. I went to the extreme of barely eating, then to, through my adulthood, going the other way and binging, I suppose, for want of a better word." According to Mr. Wilkinson, the sole survivor of the lunch, Patterson had told her relatives she had been diagnosed with cancer. Patterson denied the diagnosis, saying it was a cover story for weight loss treatment. She said at the time of the lunch, she had been looking into options for liposuction and gastric band surgery and wanted to gauge whether her in-laws would be there to support her if she went ahead with the surgery. The revelations emerged after Patterson claimed she ate several pieces of cake after the deadly beef Wellington before vomiting the meat back up, something she credits with her survival. Patterson is not the first murderer to get access to the weight loss drugs. Alicia Schiller, who is currently imprisoned alongside Patterson, was approved for access to Ozempic earlier this year. The convicted murderer is currently serving a 16-year sentence after she stabbed her housemate to death over $50. Schiller, who had previously been approved for IVF treatment, also underwent taxpayer-funded eyelid surgery to remove excess skin due to an obesity-related condition. And that article was Mushroom Chef Erin Patterson given green light Light for Taxpayer-Funded Weight Loss Jabs, written by Ella McKillaveen from news.com.au.
6: Now from The Australian, an article by Lachlan Leeming. Thousands of new homes and 32-storey towers revealed for wealthy Sydney suburb. Towers up to 32 storeys high will be built at a new train station opened in one of Sydney's oldest suburbs, with the Minns government set to announce a draft master plan for Woollahra and its surrounding suburbs, which will include 9,400 new homes. New South Wales Premier Chris Minns will announce that building heights will also be lifted to 34 storeys around the nearby Edgecliff train station as part of the 20-year plan for the Edgecliff-Woollahra precinct in Sydney's east, in an area which includes some of the nation's most expensive properties. The proposal forms a key step in fulfilling Mr. Minns's pledge that the city's east must shoulder a share of the heavy lifting of increasing housing density after decades of the west overwhelmingly providing Sydney's new housing stock. The master plan includes mandatory affordable housing contributions, with 3% of the 9,400 new homes to be deemed affordable in perpetuity, scaling up to 15% at designated sites. A new strip of shops in Woollahra and expanded retail zoning in Edgecliff will provide up to 1,000 jobs, The Australian understands. The plans also include a proposal for 3.5 hectares of new and upgraded open space across 7 new parks and 6 upgraded parks, while 9 kilometres of walking and cycling paths are also forecast. The master plan comes more than a year after the Minns government announced plans to open the ghost train station at Woollahra, after plans to open a stop there were abandoned in the 1970s. When he announced the opening of the station in August last year, Mr. Minns said established suburbs with strong infrastructure links couldn't be ignored for new housing as the government attempts to hit housing targets. Mr. Minns said to combat Sydney's housing crisis, everybody's going to have to do their bit, and we can't have a situation where the rapidly growing western suburbs take the majority or nearly all of Sydney's housing growth when we've got fixed infrastructure in other places closer to the Sydney CBD. And that article was written by Lachlan Leeming from The Australian. Thousands of new homes and 32-storey towers revealed for wealthy Sydney suburb. And this is the National News Hour. Heard around the country on Vision Australia Radio, VA Radio on digital and online at varadio.org. After the break, we'll return with more news stories, including Suncorp takeover forces Aussies to change banks, massive changes to credit and debit card payments, and AI boom forecast as Australia's biggest bonanza.
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6: Welcome back. You're with me, Leslie Heinzman, and joining me today is Trish Nankervell. And I must apologise for pronouncing Indi wrongly. And returning to today's major stories, here's Trish.
7: ANZ's $4.9 billion Suncor takeover to force 1 million Aussies to move banks. This is by Tamika Sito of news.com.au. More than 1 million Aussies will be forced to move to a new bank as ANZ's $4.9 billion takeover of Suncor Bank gets underway. Suncor Bank began writing to its $1.2 million customers, brokers and aggregators this week, advising them that their banking would move to ANZ by June 2027. The merger will see ANZ leapfrog NAB to become the third biggest bank in terms of home loans, behind Commonwealth Bank and Westpac. Compare the Market Economic Director, David Kosh, said the shake-up would mark a major banking change for many Aussies. He said, "For many Australians, this will be one of the biggest banking changes they've experienced and could impact everyone from general banking customers to those with mortgages and other types of loans." The takeover bid was first announced by ANZ in 2022 and came under scrutiny by regulators and the Treasury before being given the green light by Treasurer Jim Chalmers in June 2024. The acquisition was subject to conditions, including prohibiting regional branch closures for 3 years, ANZ making efforts to join Australia Post's Bank at Post service, and no net employment losses across 3 years. ANZ Queensland Managing Director and Suncorp Bank CEO Bruce Rush said the bank was committed to making the move straightforward, safe and well supported. He said, "As customers join ANZ, they'll have access to a larger network of banking specialists and branches, leading anti-fraud technology, specialist expertise and investments in the communities we serve." Suncorp customers were emailed by the bank this week, advising them of the update. "It's been Suncorp Bank's privilege to stand by our customers for over 120 years through challenges, progress and change. Now it's time for us to grow, and we're doing this by becoming ANZ," an email to customers read. Customers have taken to social media to voice their concerns over the merger, with some pointing out that options beyond the big four banks were now narrowing. One person said, "With Citi already gone, HSBC winding up their retail arm, and now this, it looks like we're just going to end up with the big four and their subsidiaries." "Great work by the ACCC, reduce competitors by one," another said. "How depressing," a third wrote. Others raised concerns about whether the current deals they have on Suncorp products would be transferred across to ANZ. The ACCC originally blocked ANZ's proposed acquisition of Suncorp Bank in August 2023, raising concerns about the deal lessening competition and further entrenching the domination of the big four banks. But this decision was later overturned by the Australian Competition Tribunal in February 2024. It found the deal represented a net public benefit and wouldn't hurt competition in home, business or agribusiness lending. The merger was then given the green light by Treasurer Jim Chalmers, who said it was in the national interest to approve it. It marks the biggest merger in banking since Commonwealth Bank took over Bankwest during the global financial crisis in 2008. It comes after global banking giant HSBC announced it would exit the Australian retail market after 40 years. The bank is selling its home and personal loan portfolio, valued at about $36 billion, to private equity giant Blackstone. Pepper Money is set to manage and service the loans from the first half of 2027. HSBC previously tried to sell its retail banking operations, including its deposit book of around $19 billion. Before the plans were scrapped, Macquarie and NAB were reportedly expected to be front runners to pick up the division. London-based Revolut, meanwhile, was approved for an Australian banking licence in July. This means it can now accept deposits as an Aussie bank and expand its savings and lending services. It's expected to provide competition for the big four banks, with Revolut already having more than 1 million Australian customers of its digital payments app. Mr. Kosh said the merger was a good reminder for customers to take stock of their finances. Don't assume the products you're on today will automatically remain the best fit for your needs tomorrow, especially if you're being moved to a new bank. Customers should use this period until June next year as an opportunity to compare their home loan, savings account and everyday banking options. Loyalty doesn't always pay in banking, and Australians could be leaving money on the table if they don't shop around, he said. Aussies have also been warned to stay alert to scammers looking to exploit the change and to take care if they receive any unexpected contact about their accounts. And that was ANZ's $4.9 billion Suncorp takeover to force 1 million Aussies to move banks, written by Tamika Sito from news.com.au.
6: And now from Nine News, an article by Richard Wood. Massive change to credit and debit card payments just weeks away. A huge number of Australian credit and debit card holders remain in the dark about the upcoming ban on surcharges, new research shows. Extra fees for payments will be abolished on October the 1st, following a decision by the Reserve Bank of Australia, or RBA, in a move it estimates will save consumers about $1.6 billion every year. But a survey of 1,000 people by comparison site Finder, released today, shows 43% of Australians are unaware of the upcoming shake-up. Scrutiny of RBA data shows Australians made $475 billion in credit card purchases and $696 billion in debit card transactions during the 12 months to June 2026. The Finder analysis also tracked consumer sentiment about financial institutions recovering money by raising interest rates or card fees and cutting customer loyalty programs. Banks will take a hit of about $600 million per year when the surcharge ban comes into force. This will include lower interchange fees, which are paid by businesses to banks. If their card provider responded to the ban by increasing annual fees, 30% of responders in the Finder survey say they'd respond by cancelling their credit card. The surcharge ban is good news for some and bad for others, says Finder personal finance specialist Taylor Blackburn. He said someone still has to cover the cost of running card payments, and that's now most likely going to be frequent flyer and rewards credit card holders, he said. Many credit and debit cards are likely to become more expensive and less rewarding as banks claw back money by offering less perks for cardholders, along with higher annual fees and less earning rates. We're already seeing it happen. Some cards have slashed sign-up bonus points by almost half, while others have introduced annual fees on cards that used to be free or hiked existing fees, said Blackburn. He advises cardholders to check whether their point system is still competitive. A card that was a great deal 12 months ago might now come with a higher fee or a much lower earn rate for the same spending. According to the ACCC, it is likely that businesses will absorb the costs and pass them on indirectly via product or service pricing. Businesses will still incur costs when accepting card payments after surcharging is removed, the watchdog advises. However, these costs will need to be reflected in a business's overall pricing for the products or services it sells, rather than charged as a separate surcharge. Businesses should review and update their pricing and how they display and communicate their prices to customers to make sure they accurately reflect the total price payable. Businesses will not be allowed to mislead customers about the reasons for price increases. This scenario from the ACCC is the perfect example. A hair salon charges $60 for a haircut and currently applies a 1% credit card surcharge. From the 1st of October 2026, the hair salon can no longer apply a credit card surcharge. The salon decides to incorporate its card processing costs into its overall prices. This would mean the price of the haircut would be $60.60. However, the salon also reviews its other costs and decides to increase the price of a haircut to $65 because energy and labour costs have also increased. In this situation, the hair salon must not tell customers that the price increase is due to the changes to card payment surcharging. This will be misleading because the price increase also reflects other business costs, not just the cost of accepting card payments. During past weeks, the major banks announced how they will recover money leading up to the surcharge ban. St. George has announced it is lifting the interest rate on its Amplify Qantas Platinum credit card from 20.99% to 23.99%, while its annual fee will increase from $75 to $125. The bank has also dropped the interest-free period on purchases by 10 days. Westpac, meanwhile, will be lifting the interest rates on some of its credit cards and will also be increasing annual fees. NAB credit card interest rates will be hiked by 1.5% too. Commonwealth Bank has responded by announcing major changes to its CommBank Awards program, which allowed credit card users to earn points with a revamped CommBank Yellow Loyalty and Points scheme. And that article was written by Richard Wood from Nine News. Massive change to credit and debit card payments just weeks away.
7: AI boom forecast as Australia's biggest bonanza yet is from Michael West Media. The adoption of artificial intelligence is rocketing in Australia, creating massive demand for infrastructure that will deliver jobs and economic benefits. The nation was at the cusp of a data centre boom, Oxford Economics Head of Economics, Harry Murphy-Cruz, told a conference in Sydney on Monday. AI adoption is being led by the US, where about 30% of firms have a paid subscription to market leaders, OpenAI, or Anthropic, to use ChatGPT or Claude. Mr. Murphy-Cruz said, "We expect AI adoption in Australia to increase, jumping to around 50% over the next decade, and then topping out at about 80% by 2035. Other countries in the region, such as Japan, China and India, are also chasing AI, albeit at a slightly slower rate than the outlook for Australia. That's because their economies have more manual labour or blue-collar type work, which means adoption is a little harder, given AI is less useful for some tasks than others." Oxford Economics has looked at occupations in Australia and crunched the likely outcomes for job automation by AI. The hardest hit are graphic design, web design and illustration, followed by data entry and other keyboard-type jobs, and telemarketing. Mr. Murphy-Cruz said, "AI does that particularly well." Occupations such as concreters and surgeons and even electricians are less exposed. AI, at least at the moment, isn't going to be doing your heart surgery, Mr. Murphy-Cruz said. Oxford Economics expects that by 2060, AI will be able to replace about 15% of current tasks and occupations. Mr. Murphy-Cruz said, "That said, it doesn't mean that aggregate employment is going to be lower because AI delivers benefits as well. We're forecasting AI to deliver some pretty substantial productivity benefits around the world. For Australia, that means increasing productivity by about 2.5% by 2035 and 4.5% by 2060. And those productivity gains then translate into, hopefully, employment gains," Mr. Murphy-Cruz said. "This is because increased productivity means companies can pay workers more or cut prices, which lifts household spending power. Companies could also bank the profits, but that would expose them to increased competition from firms that take the first two options. Australia's investment in data centres to power AI was expected to reach $60 billion by 2030 from $20 billion in 2026, Oxford Economics Head of Impact Michael Brennan said. He said, whenever you build a data centre, you're going to involve a whole supply chain of telecommunications, maintenance professional services and engineering. That means jobs, from the construction phase all the way through to ongoing management and maintenance. Data centres could contribute $78 billion to the economy in terms of investment by 2030 and about 80,000 to 100,000 jobs a year on average. Mr. Brennan said, so this infrastructure build-out is going to have a pretty sizable impact on the economy. Electricity used by the centres is projected to reach between 5% and 12% within 10 years. Oxford Economics Head of Energy, Alex Hooper, said data centre builders were increasingly being asked to cut the construction timeline from 6 years to one. However, building energy infrastructure could easily take much longer. So there's a little bit of a mismatch that governments need to respond to, Ms. Hooper said. That article was AI Boom Forecast as Australia's Biggest Bonanza Yet, and it came from Michael West Media.
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6: Bird flu's spread to foxes prompts calls for major rethink on how city dwellers deal with the pest. By Selena Green and Elise Adamo from the ABC. The spread of H5 bird flu into foxes on Australia's mainland has prompted calls for a major rethink on how the nation deals with the pest, particularly in urban areas. The detection of H5 in a red fox in metropolitan Adelaide in late August marked the first time the disease was detected in a land mammal in Australia. This was followed by authorities in Victoria confirming the death of a fox at Torquay, southwest of Melbourne, was due to bird flu. While authorities are not concerned about foxes spreading the disease, there is a threat of them moving infected carcasses around, particularly in urban areas. Australia's estimated 1.7 million foxes are found in densities up to three times higher in urban zones. In some suburbs of Melbourne, there can be as many as 16 to 23 foxes per square kilometre. Vertebrate pest controller and biodiversity surveyor Lizette Mill was not surprised to see bird flu cross into foxes and occurring so close to a major city. A lot of people think that rural and conservation areas have the most foxes, but in urban areas it's almost double, sometimes triple the density per square kilometre of foxes, Ms. Mill said. There's places to hide, rubbish bins, compost bins, pet food in backyards, you name it. Cities are just forests of food for a fox. She said it was a rethink moment for the whole of Australia, putting an onus on city dwellers, not just farmers, to be part of the solution. She said backyard chooks, guinea pigs and rabbits were all potential prey for a hungry fox. She said this is the time when all of us pick up that biosecurity banner and go, OK, we know that foxes are probably going to be coming around and they might come through our yard in the night and have a look and see what they can steal. Her advice is to keep yards clear of food sources, secure waste bins and remove the possibility of any interaction between foxes and household animals. Ms. Mill said sick or injured foxes often took greater risks. She said they come closer to houses, to sheds, because they're unwell, so they want to get food as quickly and easily as possible. Overseas outbreaks show that cats and dogs can be infected with H5 bird flu, but this usually occurs due to contact with sick or dead birds. Ms. Mill said, along with bird flu, foxes could carry diseases like mange that should prompt pet owners to take measures to prevent interaction. She said nobody who values their dogs or farm working dogs wants to see any of them impacted by this horrible disease or any of the others that foxes carry. National Farmers Federation Chief Executive Mike Guerin welcomed the federal government's recent allocation of funding towards pest management as part of the national bird flu response and called on individual states to match it. Mr. Guerin said pests like wild pigs, deer, cats, foxes and rabbits all damage food and fibre production as much as Australia's environment and wildlife. Whether it be wild birds or foxes or pigs, they can all be spreaders of the disease. And if they get into, for example, a poultry farm and we get the disease into production agriculture, it's a far different outlook for Australia. We've contained the outbreak to wildlife. We need to hold it there. Mr. Guerin said ongoing funding for pest control programs was imperative. It's important for the environment. It's important for biosecurity. It's certainly important for food security. And it would make an enormous difference to getting on top of these pests, he said. If there's a silver lining in this bird flu outbreak, we just need to get this work done for all those reasons. Foxes are considered one of the most damaging invaders in Australia's history, killing about 300 million native animals every year. Mr. Lee said, in the last 250 years, we've lost 30 mammal species, and in that, South Australia has lost 24. The primary driver for that is predation from feral cats and foxes. Foxes do like to take lambs quite regularly, particularly in that autumn and winter period when food's more scarce, but they'll also take poultry, ducks and chooks. The aim is just to drop the numbers so that our threatened species actually have a chance. Australian Chief Veterinary Officer Beth Cookson said the detection of H5 in foxes was a concerning development, but not unexpected. There is currently no evidence of mammal-to-mammal transmission associated with H5 bird flu in Australia, Dr. Cookson said. This detection in a fox is a good reminder that people and their pets should avoid sick or dead wildlife. And that article from the ABC was written by Selena Green and Elise Adamo. Bird flu spread to foxes prompts calls for major rethink on how city dwellers deal with the pest.
7: Ben Robert Smith war crimes trial. Investigators suppressed names of 723 people listed in evidence. This comes from The Nightly. The decision by the Office of the Special Investigator suggests it plans a no-compromise approach to securing the conviction of the Victoria Cross awardee and seeking a life sentence. Investigators into Ben Robert Smith have hidden the identities of 723 people named in the evidence against him with pseudonyms, likely stretching from military officers to Afghan villagers, suggesting they intend to take a no-compromise approach to securing the conviction of the Victoria Cross awardee and seeking a life sentence. A local court in Sydney heard today prosecutors provided Mr. Robert Smith's legal team with what they said was a substantial proportion of the non-classified version of the evidence against him the day before today's hearing, comprising about 4,000 documents and 234 witness statements. Mr. Robert Smith's lawyer, Karen Espiner, complained to Judge Susan Horan about the use of numbered pseudonyms by the Office of the Special Investigator, a decision that will make it harder for her team to prepare a defence against five charges of the war crime of murder. She asked the judge to order the government agency to disclose which of the names have to be kept secret under the National Security Information Act. Their names are redacted in every document, Ms. Espiner said. I am concerned that the vast number of additional pseudonyms has been applied for no reason. Of the 723 anonymous people listed in the evidence, 149 are from Mr. Robert Smith's unsuccessful defamation case against 9 newspapers and 3 journalists. 95 have protected identity status, covering SAS soldiers, commandos and other members of the special forces. And another 11 cannot be identified because of legal suppression orders. That potentially leaves 468 people who could be identified to Mr. Robert Smith's lawyers without breaching national security, according to Ms. Espiner's submissions in court. They could include expert witnesses, police officers, lawyers, journalists, and dead Afghans. The wholesale use of pseudonyms is a significant development that suggests the Office of the Special Investigator is determined to shield the identities of people involved in the case, even in a minor way, even though there are no rules prohibiting publication of the names of ex-SAS soldiers unless they could return to service. Pseudonyms were used in Mr. Robert Smith's defamation lawsuit, a system that protected the names of men who provided the media with information or were accused of executing prisoners themselves. Judge Horan refused Ms. Esbener's request, stating that she was reluctant to issue mandatory instructions to the government on a busy day for the court, and both sides could seek another hearing if they failed to sort out the problem. She said, "I don't want to do anything inadvertent to compromise sensitive material or identities." Potential witnesses in his war crimes trial will have to apply to a judge to remain anonymous. Prosecution barrister Chelsea Brain suggested that a compromise could be reached between prosecutors, investigators and the defence lawyers. She said, "The prosecution is aware there is an issue of the extent

For blind or low vision students, starting tertiary study can feel exciting, but it can also feel overwhelming. Tertiary Talks is a six-part podcast from Vision Australia Radio, designed to help young people prepare for university or TAFE. Explore assistive technology, accessibility supports, self-advocacy, independent living skills, study strategies, time management, budgeting, and hear real-world advice from

0: attempt to iron it out between themselves, and if that can't be done, we can return. The complete evidence, a confidential document known as the Sensitive Brief of Evidence, will not be available to Mr. Robert Smith and his lawyers until the middle of November, Ms. Brain told the court. The Office of the Special Investigator has been investigating the former SAS corporal and other veterans of the Afghanistan War for 5.5 years, at a cost of around $300 million. Despite the long history of the case, which was first investigated in 2016 by New South Wales Judge Paul Brereton, there have been considerable delays assembling the evidence, in part because there are no bodies and investigators do not have access to what they say were the crime scenes. After Mr. Robert Smith was arrested in front of his teenage daughters at Sydney Airport on April 7, a prosecutor told a judge he should not grant the veteran bail and promised the evidence would be substantially served by July. In June, Ms. Brain said the evidence would be substantially complete and ready to serve by the 1st of September. The charges cannot leave the local court until the defence has access to all the evidence. When that happens and prosecutors confirm they intend to continue, Mr. Robert Smith will be required to enter a plea. The case will shift to the New South Wales Supreme Court for a trial if he pleads not guilty or sentencing if he pleads guilty. After being arrested, he said, he always acted within his values, training and the rules of engagement during the war. Prosecutors allege the war hero executed one prisoner himself and ordered other prisoners under his command to execute four others. Four other SAS veterans have been granted immunity from prosecution for murder to testify against him. Their identities are protected by court orders. The case is scheduled to return to court in October. Mr. Robert Smith did not attend today's hearing. That article was Ben Robert Smith War Crimes Trial. Investigators suppress names of 723 people listed in evidence, and it was from the Nightly.
1: And Australia's oldest woman, Lorna Henstridge, dies at 112 after weeks-long health battle. This article from 7 News by Rosanna Mangiarelli. South Australia is mourning the loss of Lorna Henstridge, the nation's oldest woman, who died in hospital after a weeks-long battle with pneumonia. Lorna was born in 1914 in Bute on SA's York Peninsula, the same year World War I began, and celebrated her 112th birthday on June the 6th this year. She lived through two world wars, two global pandemics, and 26 Australian prime ministers. She also saw five monarchs take the throne in the UK, with George V, Edward VIII, George VI, Elizabeth II, and Charles III, all serving during her lifetime. Lorna also leaves a long line of family. As at her 110th birthday, she had three children, seven grandchildren, and eight great-grandchildren in attendance. Lorna once revealed her secret to longevity was always do something you enjoy, a mantra she carried through decades. And you've been listening to the National News Hour. My name is Leslie Heinzman, reading today with Trish Nankervell. Stay tuned for Top End News. Thanks for your company.

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1: Jennifer Frederick joins us all the way from Albany in New York State. 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
8: 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I'm Bronwyn Amos and I'll be your reader today. Today's programme includes items on the Chief Minister's visit to Timor-Leste and the opening of the Larrakia Cultural Centre. But first, to a front page headline which says Border Force Swoop, but the full story comes from page 5, titled Massive Sting Smokes Out Tobacco Networks, and it's written by Camden Smith. Hundreds of thousands of illicit cigarettes, interstate number plates, vapes and nicotine pouches were seized during a multi-agency two-state sting with links to the NT's auto industry. The Australian Border Force's National Disruption Group coordinated target action across the NT and WA to smash illicit tobacco and vape distribution channels. Codenamed Operation Tempest, the sting used shared information and intelligence to identify and smash illicit tobacco networks that ABF said reached into Australia's border and harmed the community. Border Force said intelligence from multiple partner agencies, including NT and WA Police, coalesced for 5 days from Monday, August 24, at 66 locations suspected of selling or storing illicit tobacco products. As well as Border Force, agencies included the Therapeutic Goods Administration, Australian Federal Police, Australian Criminal Intelligence Commission, Australian Taxation Office, NT Health, NT Police, and the Department of Trade, Business and Asian Relations. In the Territory, investigators inspected 2 car yards, 1 petrol station, 1 residential property, and 8 retail outlets, including tobacconists, convenience and gift stores, clothing stores, grocers, and motor dealerships across Darwin and Katherine. Concurrently, ABF officers executed search warrants at a post depot and residential property in Stuart Park. Across the Top End, Border Force said it seized more than 300,000 illicit cigarettes, 300 kilograms of loose leaf tobacco, more than 1,560 vaping devices and accessories, 2,950 nicotine pouches, electronic devices, and New South Wales number plates. 9 suspects with known links to the illicit tobacco trade were also located. Overall, more than 1.77 million cigarettes were seized in both jurisdictions, including 504 kilograms of loose leaf tobacco, more than 9,500 vaping devices and accessories, and 6,310 nicotine pouches. Illicit substances with a street value of over $814,000 were seized, including 4 kilograms of MDMA. Applications were sought for 15 temporary shop closures, with estimates the booty would have evaded excise, totaling about $3.9 million. The raids were separate to those conducted by ABF and NT Police during Operation Teton in Darwin last month, where a 33-year-old man was arrested and charged with money laundering on site at a store in Mitchell Street. On that occasion, authorities seized 5,500 vapes, 16,500 nicotine products, $73,600 in cash, digital devices and business records. ABF Acting Commissioner Tony Smith said the operation targeted ever-evolving criminal networks. Criminal networks are adapting and diversifying, moving illicit tobacco beyond traditional tobacconists into a range of legitimate-looking businesses, but as the threat evolves, so does our response, he said. Success isn't measured just by what is seized. The intelligence gathered through operations like Tempest help us identify offenders, target criminal networks, and drive future disrupting activities. The strength of this response comes from a network of agencies working together by combining intelligence, regulatory powers, and enforcement action. We're having a greater impact on organised crime. This isn't a one-week effort. Operations like Tempest are part of a sustained action targeting the people, financiers, and enablers behind these criminal networks. Criminal meatworks don't stand still, and neither do we. The ABF and our partners are committed to disrupting illicit tobacco wherever it emerges, making it increasingly difficult, costly, and risky for those who participate. AFP Acting Superintendent Pixie Führermeister said illegal tobacco was behind violent crime. The illicit tobacco trade is directly linked to acts of violence in our community, and these crimes are executed by organised crime groups in their pursuit of power and profit, she said. Anyone who becomes involved in this illicit activity should be warned. The AFP and its partners are committed to ongoing action to stop criminal enterprises profiting from everyday Australians. NT Department of Trade, Business and Asian Relations Director of Tobacco Control, Amanda Nobsker-Kuro, said the illicit trade undermines legitimate businesses. This joint operation demonstrates firm action taken against non-compliant retailers and highlights ongoing collaboration to disrupt and dismantle the illicit tobacco trade, Ms. Nobsker-Kuro said. We will continue to work with territory, state and Commonwealth partners to identify illicit tobacco supply chains and take action with respect to identified breaches. And that was Massive Sting Smokes Out Tobacco Networks from page 5. And now to a story from ABC Online. It's titled NT Deputy Chief Minister Gerard Malley's Family Link at Beetaloo Digital. And it's written by Jack Hislop and Matt Garrick. In short, NT Deputy Chief Minister Gerard Malley has spruiked Beetaloo Digital's plans for a hyperscale data centre to be built near Darwin, despite his sister-in-law working for the firm. Mr. Malley and his sister-in-law, Bethany Malley, say they have made all the required disclosures to the NT government and Beetaloo Digital. The Centre for Public Integrity is calling for more transparency in how NT Ministerial Code of Conduct declarations are made. The Northern Territory Deputy Chief Minister has been spruiking a gas company granted rights to 185 hectares of government land to build a $40 billion data centre without publicly disclosing his sister-in-law works for the firm. Gerard Malley, also NT's Energy Minister, jointly announced the deal at a press conference on July 22. This is a great opportunity to show the territory is open for business on the back of the gas industry, Mr. Malley said at the time. The so-called Do Not Deal agreement gives Beetaloo Digital exclusive rights over the land, granting them time to secure investors and work out whether the hyperscale data centre project is viable. Mr. Malley's sister-in-law, Bethany Malley, a former journalist and public relations expert, is working for Beetaloo Digital, a subsidiary of gas company Beetaloo Energy, in a strategic engagement role. In a statement, Mr. Malley said he had made all required declarations in accordance with the Ministerial Code of Conduct and guidelines. When asked to provide proof of where and how he made the declaration, a spokesperson for Mr. Malley said it was made in accordance with the standard process. Beetaloo Energy said in a short statement that Bethany Malley is an employee of Beetaloo Digital and that all proper disclosures have been made. The NT's Disclosure Act does not require Mr. Malley to disclose the link on his public register of interests. However, the Code of Conduct says ministers must declare any conflicts between their personal interests and public duties, including conflicts involving their close family members when they arrive. According to the Code of Conduct, close family members may include a minister's parents and siblings, extended family members such as uncles, aunts, cousins, grandparents, and family, kinship, or cultural connections, even if not directly related, such as elders, godparents, and people considered to be like family. Ministers are to take a broad, reasonable person view when considering the capacity to be influenced, having regard to community perception and expectation of the highest standards of conduct by ministers, the Code of Conduct reads. In an unrelated disclosure, the Members' Register of Interest at NT Parliament House shows that Mr. Malley did disclose he was gifted two tickets to a separate Beetaloo Energy event on July 4 this year, which his office told the ABC he did not end up attending. Anthony Wheely, KC, from the Centre for Public Integrity, said the lack of a public disclosure by Mr. Malley could potentially erode public interest in the new data centre plans. In a development of this size and dimension, it's fundamentally important that any possible conflict of interest or apprehension of bias be made clear by disclosure at the earliest possible moment, he said. You have to have a disclosure that is fulsome, transparent, and informs everybody, not just fellow ministers, because it's the perception of a conflict of interest that does the damage. Mr. Wheely also said that although Mr. Malley was not required under the Act to make his disclosure public, there needed to be more transparency in how code of conduct declarations were made. If the public are not told about it, the problem of it is there emerges a perception of absolute distrust and disquiet in the community. It's such a bad look. As soon as the project is floated, I would think that he's under an obligation to disclose that relationship with his sister-in-law. Bethany Malley is also a company co-owner with Mr. Malley. ASIC records show the family members are two of the three shareholders in Amarula Proprietary Limited. The other shareholder in Amarula is prominent Darwin lawyer Peter Malley, the brother of Gerard and husband of Bethany. ASIC records also show Gerard, Bethany and Peter Malley have all held interests in Malley Proprietary Limited and Scarlet Road Farm Proprietary Limited at various times. Mr. Wheely also said the perceived conflict surrounding Beetaloo Digital was compounded by the Malleys holding shares in Amarula Proprietary Limited. In 2024, Mr. Malley declared his shareholding in Amarula Proprietary Limited in his Register of Members' Interests. In response to questions about what Amarula does, Mr. Malley's spokesperson said it is a company which owns one block of land in Darwin, namely 17 Kavanagh Street, the site of Peter Malley's legal practice. The NT Country Liberal Party government has been spruiking the territory as a potential data centre capital of the globe, with Beetaloo Digital's proposal the main player. Last month, Chief Minister Leah Fenocchiaro claimed she had secured a win in National Cabinet that would allow the project to be powered by gas from the burgeoning Beetaloo sub-basin, despite Federal Energy Minister Chris Bowen rejecting a carve-out had been agreed. Mr. Bowen has told the ABC that national standards would still require data centres to bring their own 100% renewable energy plus firming through battery storage and gas. The NT government has been celebrating the first gas to be fracked from the Beetaloo sub-basin, with the taps turned on by US-backed gas company Tamboran Resources last week. And that story was from ABC Online. NT Deputy Chief Minister Gerard Malley's family, link at Beetaloo Digital. And now to page 4. Lantern Festival shines a light on South Vietnam. Around 6,000 locals and visitors packed the Vietnamese Lantern Festival at the Darwin Waterfront Precinct. The festival joins other cultural festivals that have become feature events in Darwin. The free, family-friendly festival from 3 p.m. to 9 p.m. on Saturday shone a light on southern Vietnam with displays inspired by Old Saigon and the Mekong Delta. Organisers brought the spirit of Vietnam to Darwin through activities including coconut leaf toy making, a coconut bridge experience, folk-style games and fortune-telling. And that was from page 4, Lantern Festival Shines a Light on South Vietnam, and it was an unattributed article. On Vision Australia Radio, you're listening to Top End News with selected readings from the NT News and ABC Online for Tuesday, the 8th of September 2026. And now we turn to a front page banner titled Landmark Larrakia Cultural Centre, but the full story comes from page 3, titled Larrakia Hails a New Dawn, and it's written by Stephanie Hanlon. A building shaped like a tawny frog mouth watching over country has become Darwin's most extraordinary new landmark, welcoming visitors for the first time. More than 20 years in the making, the $58.6 million Larrakia Cultural Centre has opened on the harbour at Stokes Hill. As the sun rose over Darwin Harbour, symbolic of the dawn of a new era, the centre was officially opened. The centre has been designed as a major new destination for Darwin, combining exhibition spaces, artworks, meeting rooms, a retail area, landscaped grounds and a restaurant, with sweeping views right across Darwin Harbour. The most striking feature is the building itself, with the roofline shaped to represent a tawny frog mouth emerging from Stokes Hill to watch over country and its people. The timber facade reflects the bird's feathers, while the surrounding landscape has been designed to mirror the monsoon, savanna and coastal environments of Larrakia country. Inside, visitors can move through a permanent exhibition telling the story of Larrakia history and culture alongside changing displays, repatriated cultural items and artworks by Larrakia artists. The centre also includes a saltwater ceremony pond, a 450-person amphitheatre, arts and training spaces, conference rooms, a cafe and a restaurant. Larrakia Development Corporation Chair Mark Motlop said the opening was a proud moment after decades of planning and work. "This building is our cultural home," he said. "We had to get a model that was going to be sustainable, and we didn't want this to be the golden goose that goes looking for funding later on, so it had to be a commercial model." Mr. Motlop said the centre would help fill a gap in Darwin's tourism offering while remaining firmly grounded in Larrakia identity. "The location is the perfect spot, with cruise ships coming in every week, hotel accommodation nearby, and links to the convention centre," he said. "The centre is owned and led by Larrakia people and gives locals and tourists a new place to connect with Darwin's traditional owners in the heart of the city." Cultural Liaison Officer Donella Young said the space would be special for both Larrakia families and the broader community. "For not only the younger generation, but for all our Larrakia community and the Darwin community to come through and actually see it, it's going to be very, very special," she said. The Larrakia Cultural Centre at 29 Stokes Hill Road is open daily from 9 a.m. to 5 p.m. And that was titled Larrakia Hails a New Dawn from page 3. And now to page 5, NT Chief Building Ties in Timor. And this is written by staff writers. Chief Minister Lia Fanocchiaro travels to Timor-Leste on Tuesday for her first official visit, meeting the nation's Prime Minister and President to strengthen bilateral ties. The focus of the visit will be on the Northern Territory Timor-Leste Strategic Partnership Agreement 2023-27, SPA. The visit will have a particular focus on workforce development, skills and training, education, economic opportunities and stronger connections between the two jurisdictions, Ms. Fanocchiaro said. During the visit, the Chief Minister will meet with Prime Minister Zenana Gusmão and President José Manuel Ramos Horta. The Chief Minister said Timor-Leste was an important regional partner for the territory, with strong historical, community, cultural and institutional connections between the people of Timor-Leste and the territory. "Timor-Leste is not simply our neighbour, it is a long-standing friend and partner of the territory," the Chief Minister said. "Our relationship is built on deep connections between our people, institutions and communities, and the Strategic Partnership Agreement gives us a strong framework to take that relationship forward. The SPA provides a framework for cooperation and exchange across education, business and workforce, trade and investment, tourism, emergency preparedness, agriculture, health, sport, arts and culture," And that was from page 5, NT Chief Building Ties in Timor. And now to page 3, 9-year-old allegedly threatens servo worker with scissors. And it's written by Lottie Hood. A service station employee was left with multiple injuries after a group of kids, the youngest just 9, allegedly stormed the business and threatened them with scissors near Palmerston's Gateway Shopping Centre. The reported aggravated robbery happened at about 3 p.m. on Sunday, September 6, at a servo on the intersection of Yarrawonga Road and Roystonea Avenue. Police said a group of 5 children aged between 9 and 13 years old entered the business opposite the Gateway Shopping Centre. 2 from the group then allegedly started to steal food and drink before turning their attention to a nearby employee. One of the young people reportedly tried to force their way into a secure area behind the service counter, but when their attempts failed, left the store and returned with more people from the group. Police said during the second attempt, which included a 9-year-old allegedly threatening the staff member with a pair of scissors, they managed to get behind the counter and stole cigarettes. The group left the business and their employee with minor injuries to his hands, wrist and knee. When police arrived, they set up a crime scene and watched the CCTV footage, which showed the incident. One of the alleged members of the group, aged 13, was spotted by police CCTV operators getting on a bus on Chang Wa Terrace. Palmerston General Duties officers then intercepted the bus on Driver Avenue and arrested him without incident. A little later, police arrested another 13-year-old boy on Shombaka Circuit following an alleged short pursuit. Officers said they recovered some of the items that were allegedly stolen during the incident. One of the boys was charged with aggravated robbery, breach of bail, damage to property and engaging in violent conduct, while the second 13-year-old was charged with aggravated robbery and engaging in violent conduct. Police said they were trying to locate the remaining alleged offenders. Anyone who may have seen the incident or has information can contact police on 131 444. And that was from page 3, 9-year-old allegedly threatened servo worker with scissors. And now we turn to page 9, with another article by Lottie Hood titled Probe into Care Flight. A serious safety lapse at Darwin International Airport is under investigation after a CareFlight NT plane carried out 2 flights with engine intake bungs still lodged in the aircraft. The bungs, which protect the engines from birds, debris and adverse weather while aircraft is parked, should always be removed before takeoff. Not removing them has at times led to critical engine failure and fatal crashes. But on Friday, August 7, a post-flight inspection at Darwin International Airport of CareFlight NT's Raytheon B200 registered Victor Hotel Zulu Charlie India revealed the covers had been missed twice. The incident at 7:30 a.m. was reported to the Australian Transport Safety Bureau and has triggered an investigation. According to flight logs, the Raytheon B200, also known as a Beechcraft Super King Air 200, had carried out 4 flights that morning. The ATSB stated on its website that when flight crews flagged the issue at 7:30 a.m, they determined the engine intake bungs had not been removed for 2 of those flights. That means the plane was flown to and from RAF Tyndall Catherine with the covers still on the engines. This first flight took off from Darwin just after 4 a.m. and landed in Catherine 43 minutes later before taking off again at 6:12 a.m. and landing back at Darwin Airport just before 7 a.m. When a post-flight inspection was carried out, the ATSB said flight crew noticed the unremoved engine intake bungs had shifted from the main intake entry point of the engines to the bypass doors, which help manage air pressure. The ATSB said it was in the process of gathering evidence and interviewing involved parties. A final report will be released at the conclusion of the investigation, the body stated on its website. Should a critical safety issue be identified during the course of the investigation, the ATSB will immediately notify relevant parties so that appropriate safety action can be taken. CareFlight NT said the incident was reported to the ATSB as part of normal safety and reporting protocols and that they were fully cooperating with the probe. Safety is our core priority, a CareFlight NT spokesman said. Following identification of the issue, CareFlight immediately initiated an internal investigation and have taken immediate preventative actions to address the risk. We are committed to acting decisively on all findings and recommendations identified in our internal report, in addition to any operational improvements that arise from the ATSB's review. They said they were unable to comment or answer further questions due to the ongoing investigation. Despite the scare, flight logs show the aircraft carrying out another 6 flights that day, taking off again at 9:02 a.m. for Jabiru. And that was from page 9, probe into CareFlight. And now we turn to page 9, police find 2 stolen vehicles. Another article by Lottie Hood. Police said 2 out of 3 alleged stolen vehicles from a Palmerston business had been tracked down, with the remaining vehicle believed to be on its way to Wadi. It is alleged that 3 Nissan Navaras were stolen from a business in Pinelands over the weekend, with the owner making a police report at 8 a.m. on Sunday. When the alleged stolen vehicles were seen travelling south on the Stuart Highway, Strike Force Trident and officers from Palmerston, Adelaide River and Daly River responded. By 8:40 a.m, the grey Nissan Navara was found abandoned near Acacia. A second one was discovered in a similar condition near Stapleton Creek, north of Adelaide River. The third vehicle, a white Nissan Navara with registration CA73VN, was later allegedly involved in a fuel drive-off at Adelaide River. As the driver of the Navara continued south, Daly River Police tried to intercept the vehicle by deploying tyre spikes, but failed. They said they believed the driver might have continued towards Wadi, where local police had been put on alert. Investigations were continuing, but anyone who saw the white Nissan Navara was advised to not approach and to call police immediately on 131 444. Anyone who might have information on the incident could contact police or Crime Stoppers on 1-800-333-000 and reference P26253734. And that was from page 9, police find 2 stolen vehicles. And that completes our readings for today's edition of the Top End News on Vision Australia Radio. I'm Bronwyn Amos and I was your reader and producer. 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

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I'm Jill Ludlam and I'm reading to you today. Welcome to the dark and dangerous world of Mum Slop by Madison Griffiths. From non-existent doctors to dodgy supplements that promise to, quotes, clean your vagina, quote, there is an overwhelming deluge of AI-generated content targeting new mothers and spreading misinformation. A middle-aged man of Asian appearance sits in front of a microphone in a warmly lit podcast studio. In a video posted by the Instagram account at My Health Secrets on December 5 last year, he gently explains postpartum depletion to a new mother. Postpartum isn't just the baby blues. It's the single biggest hormonal crash in human biology, quotes he recites. Viewers are led to presume he is an expert in women's health, given his apparent knowledge on the subject. This, and the fact that he is featured on a podcast wearing a suit, quotes, I would have really liked to listen more to this man, provided that we knew who he was. Why is there no credit? Query, quotes. One Instagram user comments. The problem is he doesn't have a name. This is because he is entirely AI-generated. By the end of the Instagram video reel, he covertly promotes a product called, quotes, Rosabella Moringa, quote, a supplement distributed by Ambrosia Brands, LLC, an American dietary supplement company. He promises to share an Amazon link for the Rosabella Moringa product with his viewers. He is just one of many AI-generated spokespeople targeting new mothers online. After Sydney-based mother Katrina gave birth to her first child at 37 years old, she started noticing videos such as this one littering her Instagram feed. While postpartum, her anxiety was rife when it came to establishing her breast milk supply. She regularly Googled products and methods aimed at stimulating milk production. Because of this, her social media algorithms began to change, boasting AI-generated content promoting Rosabella Moringa as a supplement that would help with lactation. Naturally, Katrina was intrigued. I have a master's in public health, so I decided to try and find out a bit more about it. The videos had used just enough of the lingo to seem vaguely credible, she tells Crikey. 2 months after At My Secrets, which has 106,000 followers, but whose videos are boosted to non-followers via inbuilt social media algorithms, posted a series of covert AI-generated advertisements for Rosabella Moringa supplements. The US Food and Drug Administration, FDA, initiated a recall of the capsules following an investigation in February of 2026, revealing that specific lots of the product were responsible for an outbreak of extensively drug-resistant salmonella. Consumption of the contaminated supplement resulted in 3 hospitalizations across the United States. Rosabella Moringa's greatest AI-generated endorsers receded from news feeds and were slowly replaced by different AI-generated characters, this time affiliated with different products. At the time of publishing this article, the At My Health Secrets
account has pivoted in its style of slop and is instead producing countless AI-generated videos featuring an elderly Amish woman promoting, quote, symbiotic 365, quote. A supplement that promises to, quote, clean your vagina, quote. In one clip, she chucks a bunch of green capsules into a pitcher of water and pours it over a 3D replica of a womb, ovaries and fallopian tubes, each infested with maggots and cockroaches. Quote, a lot of these accounts are relatively sloppy. Therefore, you can go back and look at what they were posting previously, quote Jeremy Carrasco, a researcher of AI-generated media and director of Riddance.ai, an AI video detection organization, tells Crikey. This explains how an Instagram account proclaiming to be run by a well-dressed Asian man has now morphed into one managed by an elderly Amish matriarch. There are no or very few accounts that I'm aware of that are ever more than 5 months old, says Carrasco. What these two AI-generated avatars have in common is their self-proclaimed allegiance to aiding postpartum, pregnant and menopausal women. This worming of AI slop into women's health content online has created an insidious subgenre, mum slop, if you will. After an anatomically absurd AI-generated image of a lactating breast was circulated online, even in some cases by reputable Instagram accounts, dash, US-based lactation consultant Rachel O'Brien became especially frustrated. She emphatically believes that the emergence of AI has grossly impacted those who breastfeed, at least when it comes to sifting through lactation misinformation online. In the past 1 to 1.5 years, I've noticed a big change in where clients are getting their breastfeeding information, O'Brien tells Crikey. For a while it was Instagram, then TikTok. Now clients talk a lot about ChatGPT or Claude giving them instructions or advice. AI-generated videos posted by Instagram account at My Health Secrets in April of this year, Amazon released an advertisement explicitly encouraging breastfeeding mothers to use its health AI platform. The commercial centered around a freshly postpartum woman struggling with lactation pain in the dead of night. She is seen uploading a photograph of her breast to Amazon Health's chat box in exchange for an instantaneous diagnosis, raising concerns about privacy as well as individualized treatment options. Quotes, I get frequent emails from developers who want me to try out their AI breastfeeding tool, quotes, O'Brien admits. It's always cloaked in language saying it's made to help families and babies. But really, there's no way AI can effectively take into account all of the variables that happen with every breastfeeding situation. David Campbell, senior researcher and editor of RMIT University's Information Integrity Hub, tells Crikey that, quote, mums are fodder for the online grift machine, quote. A still from an AI-generated, quote, anatomical, quote, animation of a baby drinking breast milk. Quote, we see lots of accounts promoting unproven tonics and beauty regimens, the irony being that in many cases their spokespeople are AI fictions, quotes.
The postpartum cocktail of exhaustion, anxiety and isolation can make new mothers, an especially vulnerable demographic, particularly susceptible to bad actors. Campbell refers to them instead as, quote, deceptive operators, quote, who, quote, clearly think they can convince enough postpartum women to buy the, quote, solutions, quote, on offer, quote. Katrina was sceptical enough not to purchase Rosabella Moringa during her nightly scroll. After all, despite being designed to look like authority figures, the AI-generated spokespeople spruiking the product had no outward credentials. However, the same cannot be said for all deep fakes, in which real people, and in this case health specialists, are used as pawns to sell products. In 2025, prominent women's health specialist and obstetrician, Dr. Mary Claire Haver, was alarmed to discover her likeness had been used in an online advertisement for the body tracking app, quote, Body Wave Health Tracker Ultra, quote, an app she hadn't ever heard of. In the clip, her face, body and voice had been synthetically replicated to plug the fitness tool. Quote, for a moment, I actually doubted myself. Did I really say that? It felt like looking into a mirror that wasn't mine, she said in a statement on her social media channels. AI-generated content is ubiquitous, and although it can affect people of all genders, women have been targeted not only by things like sexualized deep fakes, but also by content riddled with inaccuracies, or deep fakes able to garner sympathy or interest that is then used to sell products, services, or even political ideologies that women might not normally consume or align with. Dr. Elise Stevenson, the Victorian Women's Trust's inaugural feminist researcher in residence, specialising in AI and gender equality, tells Crikey. Crikey reached out to the brand, Rosabella, inquiring as to why no AI-generated advertisements for Rosabella Moringa were explicitly flagged as sponsored content, or, at the very least, marked as edited or generated using AI. What was presumably an AI chatbot responded, thanking Crikey for our, quote, interest in working with us and for taking the time to reach out, quote. Rest assured, Rosabella told us, it remains happy to keep, quote, our information on file and reach out in the future should we revisit or launch an affiliate opportunity, end quote. Quote, thank you again for your support and understanding, quote, Grace. Quotes from the Rosabella support team signed off, quote, we genuinely appreciate it. And that article was written by Madison Griffiths. Welcome to the dark and dangerous world of Mum Slop. On Vision Australia Radio, you're listening to Crikey with selected readings from the website crikey.com.au. Bernard Keane writes, One Nation leads the way in selling out young people, and the major parties are following. One Nation's superannuation policy looks very similar to the coalition's previous ones, which only served to transfer wealth from younger people to older asset owners. It's bad news for productivity, too.
Barnaby Joyce may not understand the consequences of his own superannuation policy, Dash. That's what happens when you steal your ideas from other parties. But the old saying, quote, if something sounds too good to be true, it probably is, end quote, pretty much covers it. If you get a 3% pay rise, and better yet, at a concessional tax rate, you're ahead compared to everyone else. If everyone gets a 3% pay rise, no one's ahead. All that happens is prices go up because everyone has more money. But if that 3% is from your super, not only are you not getting any benefit, but you're also crueling your future self by a multiple of whatever you're taking from your super. Still, it's your money, and freedom is untidy, as that great economist Donald Rumsfeld noted. Joyce is keen to suggest One Nation's radio super scheme will be entirely about rents and mortgages. But money is, Barnaby might be alarmed to discover, fungible. Raid 3% of your super to help pay your mortgage, and unless you're on your uppers or interest rates get hiked, you have more cash to spend elsewhere. Some households would doubtless take the opportunity to get ahead on their mortgage payments, even though their super will earn far more than they'll save on interest payments by doing so. Some of that money will leak into the rest of the economy, but its main impact will be in housing. Renters will be able to bid more for rental housing. First home buyers will be able to bid more for a home, and homeowners with a mortgage will be able to bid more for a bigger home. That is, the only beneficiaries will be homeowners, because more money will be chasing their assets. This is exactly what would have happened if the Coalition had implemented its 2022 and 2025 policies to allow people to raid their super to buy housing. Given the Coalition's core voters, or what's now left of the core, if you like, are older property owners, that policy was simply for a transfer of wealth from younger people to older people. Why would One Nation want to steal a very similar policy? Gosh, who could One Nation's core voters possibly be but older homeowners? Query. You can criticise One Nation all you like for not having a very good policy process, but it knows how to sell out younger voters for the interests of its base, every bit as well as the big parties. In any event, the obsessional loathing of superannuation on the right continues to be one of the great motivators of Australian politics. For the Liberals, that loathing was always deeply weird. You would have thought a mechanism locking workers and trade unions into the capitalist system, with your average worker deeply dependent via their retirement incomes on the ongoing success of private capital, would have been seen as a triumph for the party of business and free markets. Instead, Liberals could only see through a red mist at workers being allowed into the sacred temple of capital. The Abbott, Turnbull and Morrison governments, backed by the Australian and the Financial Review, contorted themselves to find ways to wreck industry superannuation, only to be defeated at every turn. The Liberals eventually decided that undermining the whole super system, rather than just the industry component of it, was the best way forward, all in the name of, it's your money. The problem with this, quotes, cry freedom, quote, stuff is that the super sector was one of the few demonstrably pro
productivity mechanisms enthusiastically endorsed by Labour and the trade union movement. Superfund investments in the local and offshore equities markets, infrastructure and commercial property allocated funding to productive investments by the private sector. Redirecting part of that funding into housing, as the coalition proposed twice and One Nation now mimics, directs funding into one of Australia's least productive and efficient sectors, residential housing construction. In a country that already spends far too much money on housing rather than funding business investment, R&D, or genuine innovation, pushing super into housing risks sending good money after bad. For a country doing that and with a real productivity problem, it was a guarantee to make things even worse. Still, we've entered a period of anti-productivity policy making. One Nation, the Coalition, and Labour's Tony Burke are in a conga line to reduce migration, a guaranteed way not only to push up prices due to labour shortages, but also to harm productivity. Migration boosts productivity, as study after study after study after study after study after study here and abroad has shown. Following One Nation, the Nationals' Matt Canavan wants to bring back tariffs, which, as yet more innumerable studies demonstrate, also harm productivity. So too do Labour's handouts to multinationals to keep open large, inefficient manufacturing facilities. And never mind that, under pressure from the right, we abandoned a simple, efficient carbon price, instead moving to renewables via government mandates and subsidies. The Coalition and One Nation both want more fossil fuel power and nuclear power, which will increase, in the case of nuclear power dramatically, the business and household costs. Get rid of super, government handouts to heavy industry, tariffs, more coal-fired power stations, a cosseted low productivity economy, migrants barely tolerated, bracket, and no SBS bracket stop. It's a trip to a fantasy version of the 1970s. Come on, Aussie, come on, as economic policy. Given your average One Nation and Coalition voter was a kid back then, maybe the whole era has a roseate hue. They didn't have to deal with the economic realities their parents had to. Double-digit inflation, whether to buy a child an expensive new school shirt or repair the old one they ripped, hoping their feet didn't grow too much because a new pair of shoes cost so much. Locally made cars that cost scores of times average weekly earnings, overseas travel as a once-in-a-lifetime treat, university education out of reach for most people, constant industrial action that routinely disrupted ordinary life. But you can't live inside a World Series cricket ad, and you certainly can't retire in one, not with a policy to raid your super for the benefit of home owners. And that article by Bernard Keane was titled One Nation Leads the Way in Selling Out Young People, and the major parties are following. And that completes our readings from the website crikey.com.au. I'm Jill Ludlam and I was reading to you today. I was your panel operator and editor. This programme is produced in our Adelaide studios and can be heard regularly at this time here on Vision Australia Radio, VA Radio, on digital and online at
varadio.org.

0: Good evening, Richard Davies with ABC News. The federal government's newly unveiled draft digital duty of care has received a mixed response from the opposition and the Greens. Political reporter Lexi Junewick has the details.
1: The new rules, released in draft form today, will require digital service providers to give adult users greater control of their social media algorithms. Platforms will also need to protect under 18s from harmful content online. The Prime Minister says the laws aim to give Australians greater power and choice.
2: This isn't about giving government control.
1: But the Coalition is concerned the rules could impact freedom of speech, as the Greens argue that while a step forward, the draft laws lack a clear harm standard and independent oversight for big tech companies. The government plans to introduce the legislation this October.
0: An Edge Early Learning Centre in regional South Australia has been closed for 2 weeks after a child was taken to hospital over a food allergy incident. Edge Learning Centres around the country were last month placed into voluntary administration, and Corda Mentha was appointed as administrator. The Education Standards Board says the allergy incident happened last Thursday at the centre in Port Augusta. Education Minister Lucy Hood says the child was given food that they shouldn't have been served. She says about 100 children are enrolled at the Edge Early Learning Centre in Port Augusta, and families

0: have been told to make other childcare arrangements during the closure.
1: Now, that might be a multiple number of families each choosing to go either every day or 1 to 2 days per week. I understand there is a long daycare service in the community that does have vacancies, but if parents can go on the Starting Blocks website, they can find vacancies within the community.
0: Another Australian who had been unaccounted for following the Nepal-Tibet floods has been found safe. Correspondent Meghna Bali reports.
2: The person found was not in the disaster zone. It brings the number of Australians still unaccounted for to 35. Of those, 34 were travelling as part of the Kailash Mansarovar pilgrimage, while one person was not part of the tour. Families of those still missing are pushing for more resources and rescue teams to reach the areas where they believe their loved ones were when the floods struck. Australian officials are continuing to work with authorities in Nepal and China as the search continues. Meghna Bali, ABC News.
0: Westpac has become the last of the big four banks to change its interest rate prediction and is now forecasting a rate hike at the Reserve Bank's November meeting. The bank says the data now suggests November rising is likely. The bank's chief economist says the main reasons for the shift are the growing evidence of a more resilient household sector. Australian students have achieved their worst results in 25 years of international tests in reading and mathematics. The specialist reporting team's Miwa Bloomer reports.
3: Every 3 years, Australian 15-year-olds sit tests in reading, maths and science, with hundreds and thousands of others in about 90 countries. Despite recording some of their lowest scores on record, Australian students ranked 10th globally in reading and science and 16th in mathematics. Jonas Bertling from the Australian Council for Educational Research says the decline has been steeper in other OECD countries.
4: Australia still performs above the OECD average in reading, math and science.
3: Australian students also perform strongly on a new test measuring digital skills.
0: The Premier says the state's new governor will be announced in the not-too-distant future. The current governor, Frances Adamson, announced back in April that she wouldn't be renewing her tenure and is set to finish up the role in October. Ms. Adamson was appointed in 2021, becoming the state's third female governor. Premier Peter Malinauskas says proper processes need to be followed.
5: Well, I couldn't comment on the process at length, except to say that there is a process here and it's important that we comply with it. And that will run its course, and then in the not-too-distant future, I look very much forward to announcing who His Majesty sees fit to be the Governor of South Australia.
0: And briefly, Western Bulldogs midfielder Tom Liberatore has retired from the AFL after 16 seasons and 268 games. The 34-year-old played in the Bulldogs' drought-breaking 2016 Premiership and won the club's Best and Fairest Award in 2014. Checking tomorrow's weather, dry and partly cloudy apart from showers in the west and isolated thunderstorms in the far northwest. Port Lincoln 15, Port Pirie 18, Renmark 17, Mount Gambier 13. Adelaide, cloudy tomorrow with a top of 16 degrees forecast. It's currently 13.3. Today's top was 17.9 at 2:15. Looking ahead, Thursday, sunny and 19. Friday, sunny and 21. Saturday, partly cloudy 24. Sunday,
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10: 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I'm Jim McMahon. Today's program includes items on Australians' housing crisis and telling young children they are smart may encourage cheating. Turning to our first article, View from the Hill, Pauline Hanson sets new hairs running on super. And this is written by Michelle Grattan, professorial fellow at the University of Canberra. Pauline Hanson's attention-grabbing policy to give mortgage holders and renters greater access to their super is high populism while being, according to many of its critics, low economics and bad for people's retirement. That said, one Teal independent, Kate Chaney, says it's worth examining. And Liberal maverick frontbencher Andrew Bragg doesn't seem to be entirely writing off the idea either. Once again, One Nation is out in front, leaving the Liberals in particular in the dust. The Coalition was gazumped on tobacco excise policy. Now the Liberals are having to argue why the Hanson prescription for helping people with the cost of living is flawed. Under the Hanson proposal, renters and those with mortgages could choose to receive a quarter of their future superannuation contributions in their take-home pay for up to 3 years. Employers would continue to pay the full current contribution, which is 12% of wages. If you take the boost, one quarter of this contribution will be paid directly to you by your super fund, Hanson said in a statement. This money would receive the same concessional tax treatment as if it had stayed in the fund. For most Australians, that means it will be taxed at 15% rather than their higher personal income tax rate. Hanson says a full-time worker on $90,500 per annum would receive about $2,300 a year after tax, or about $44 a week. The policy would not apply to investment properties, nor would it apply to past super contributions. At present, there is some provision for access to superannuation in cases of severe financial hardship, but it is very limited. Predictably, the industry doesn't like the Hanson idea. The Association of Superannuation Funds of Australia said, "This policy would push up inflation and make people poorer in retirement. It's as simple as that." Hanson insists the measure would be neutral for inflation, although the party has not produced any modelling. One Nation's Treasury spokesman, Barnaby Joyce, argues only some people would opt to take out money and the effect on inflation would be undetectable. Politically, Cos Semeras from the Redbridge Group doesn't believe the policy will be a winner, saying it's ill thought out. He says the voters to whom it's pitched are more likely to have parents on the pension. They would view their super as the only thing they've got that would have them living a different life to their parents. Treasurer Jim Chalmers described the policy as a recipe to make Australian workers tens of thousands of dollars worse off in retirement. Opposition leader Angus Taylor said the policy left many unanswered questions, declaring, "What we see with these policy announcements constantly is no detail, and the detail really matters." The Liberals themselves have unanswered questions when it comes to superannuation. They've previously proposed allowing first home buyers to dip into their super to help with a housing deposit, but are not saying whether they'll persist with that proposal. Bragg told News 24 the opposition presently has under review the intersection of the retirement and housing policies. As to Hanson's policy, look, anything that's going to help Australians with their cost of living right now is going to be worth looking at, he said. But I make the point that it doesn't address the long-term structural challenge here, which is that we see a doubling of retired renters over the next couple of decades. That's a trend we want to kill because we want people to be in their own home when they are retired. Economist Richard Holden from the University of New South Wales says the One Nation policy is hard to assess without concrete details and a costing from the Parliamentary Budget Office. He said a thought bubble was better than having no thoughts, but that did not add up to a proper policy. Independent economist Chris Richardson tweeted that about two-thirds of Australians would be eligible for the Hanson policy. If everyone took that money, that'd be an extra $26 billion a year available to be spent. Much of that money would be spent on housing, as One Nation notes. But Australia doesn't have a lack of money chasing our housing. What we have is a lack of housing. Chaney is open-minded, saying the One Nation idea deserves further consideration. She references work by the independent think tank, the Grattan Institute. In 2024, Grattan Institute's Brendan Coates told the Australian Financial Review Super and Wealth Summit, "There is now a really strong case for allowing early access, ideally, not just for housing, but to allow people some choice. The best model is to basically allow people to cash out anything above the 8 to 9% of wages each year of tax time and have those withdrawals be added to their taxable income and taxed as wages. Coates maintained people were being forced to put away more money than they needed. That's the conclusion of the Grattan's work. Retirees typically have a higher standard of living in retirement than they have working. And that remains true regardless of whether you're looking at full-time workers, part-time workers, those that take career breaks. Coates is now in Treasury. He was recruited to help beef up the department's advice on housing. And that was View from the Hill. Pauline Hanson sets new hairs running on super. Australia has a housing shortage. So why are BAFLA and other home builders collapsing? This article is written by Lyndall Bryant, Senior Lecturer, QUT Centre for Justice, School of Economics and Finance, Queensland University of Technology, and by Amanda Bull, Lecturer, Faculty of Business and Law, Queensland University of Technology. Across Australia, thousands of people are waiting to find out if their homes will be built after several separate construction company collapses. By far the biggest of those recent collapses has been the BAFLA Group, a Sydney developer that's been one of Australia's largest affordable home builders. Owing about $3.4 billion to private lenders, BAFLA's voluntary administration has thrown the construction of more than 2,000 apartments into limbo, while jeopardising a further pipeline of 14,000 homes. More builders going bust since COVID. Figures released last week show 3,472 Australian construction companies went bust in the financial year to June 30, 2026. One in four, 24.5%, of all company insolvencies nationally. The only good news? The number of builder insolvencies was slightly down for the first time since a steep rise began during COVID. However, our research has found insolvencies in the construction sector remain consistently higher than in other industries. That makes it harder to build the housing we need. Australia is falling further behind in meeting the federal government's 1.2 million new homes goal by 2029. Official forecasts released last month indicate the target won't be met until December 2030. New South Wales, Australia's largest housing market, may not meet its targets until March 2032, 3 years late on a five-year target. There's no shortage of demand for new homes. What we lack is a construction system capable of delivering them reliably, sustainably, and at scale. BAFLA's financial ripple effects. On Monday, more than 200 of BAFLA's 350 staff were stood down as the administrator continues to work on a rescue deal. While most of its building projects are in Western Sydney, BAFLA's collapse is being watched across Australia because of its wider financial impacts. Like any company collapse, there are specific circumstances involved in BAFLA's current woes. Its business model relied on high volumes of low-cost building. The New South Wales building regulator has also conducted more than 40 inspections of BAFLA sites in recent months and ordered the builder to fix serious defects in one major development. BAFLA may have taken as many as 1,000 deposits from buyers for homes now stalled, but home buyers aren't the only people affected. Troubling developments in private credit. As well as owing money to subcontractors, BAFLA owns money to a long list of non-bank lenders, also known as private credit firms. This reflects the construction industry's heavy reliance on alternative finance because banks have reduced their exposure to riskier lending. On Friday, Australia's Security and Investment Commission Chair, Sarah Court, said the corporate watchdog was closely following several troubling developments in the private credit sector, most notably with the recent collapse of BAFLA. Court pointed out that many Australians are exposed to private credit through their superannuation funds, meaning this is not some peripheral issue. The perfect storm hitting builders. BAFLA is not an isolated case. The wider construction industry is under strain with higher costs, thinner profit margins, and rising risks. Figures released last month show house construction costs are now 51% higher than during COVID. For builders with slim profit margins, the rising costs can make some projects uneconomic. With costs rising unpredictably, builders locked into price-fixed contracts are absorbing losses they cannot sustain. This was a major driver of the spike in builder insolvencies during COVID. Falling house prices and poor market sentiment mean some projects no longer stack up financially. Many investors and buyers are spooked by three interest rate rises this year, higher costs and recent federal budget changes to housing tax concessions that make housing less attractive to investors. The prospect of further interest rate increases is also likely to see projects stalled as the market waits for conditions to improve. Then there are ongoing shortages of tradespeople. On top of those, home builders are now competing with data centre builders for tradies, which has driven up salaries. Little wonder construction insolvencies have risen back to pre-COVID levels despite strong demand for housing. Structural change is needed. Governments can't fix all the problems we face, such as price hikes driven by the Middle East war. But federal, state and local governments are increasingly recognising their role in creating structural barriers to building more homes. A Productivity Commission draft report released in July identified many of the problems we need to address, including restrictive land use regulation, slow and inconsistent approvals, poor coordination on key infrastructure, and complex regulation. These all increase costs and delays. Our 2025 report showed overregulation is particularly hard on small builders who struggle to comply with overlapping national, state, and local requirements. That matters because our research also shows almost two-thirds, 63%, of building company collapses were concentrated among small builders. The National Construction Code is another challenge. Even with some states deferring 2025 code changes, the national rules remain complex and frequently updated, again making compliance difficult for small builders. What's safer than houses? Some builders are responding by pivoting to infrastructure and commercial projects, such as Victoria's Big Housing Build or Queensland's Olympics construction projects. They can offer more manageable terms and less exposure to market volatility. Good builders can pick and choose their work. Right now, housing is the riskiest option on the table. Until that changes, we're likely to see more Australian builders moving away from creating the homes we urgently need, along with more headlines about another builder going bust. And that was, Australia has a housing shortage. So why are Bathler and other home builders collapsing? On Vision Australia Radio, you're listening to selected readings from the website theconversation.com. Feeling angry? Don't blow off steam. Try these tips instead. This article is written by Tom Denson, Professor of Psychology at the University of New South Wales. After a bad night's sleep, you squabble with your kids at breakfast. Then a neighbour parks you in. When you finally get to work an hour late, your boss makes one more impossible demand. No wonder you're angry with the world. So what is the best way to control your anger? Is it going for a run to blow off some steam? Or would you be better off meditating? I'm a psychology researcher with a special interest in anger and aggression. Here's what the evidence says does and doesn't work. When you're angry. Feeling angry is not just about having a feeling. Your body becomes aroused, your face turns red, your heart rate, blood pressure, and respiration rate increase, and you sweat. On any given day, 22% of us report being angry. Most of this anger doesn't turn into aggression, harming other people. However, about 8% of people say their anger negatively impacts their lives. Exercise can backfire. You may feel like you need to blow off some steam, in other words, do something active to ease the anger and stave off any aggressive urges. This catharsis is an idea popularised by the founder of psychoanalysis, Sigmund Freud. Now it has found its way into modern life. But some of these physical activities can increase your anger and aggression. That includes going for a run or climbing the stairs. Let's suppose you argue with your partner and you correctly interpret that feeling of arousal as being angry. But going for a run can make you aroused or amped up. So when you return from your run, even a relatively innocuous comment can trigger more anger or aggression. But you don't have to blow off steam to try to alleviate the anger. For most people, anger will dissipate within 30 minutes all by itself. Mulling it over and over won't help. Replaying the event constantly in our minds and thinking about how we might get even is all part of the angry rumination. This involves diving deep into thinking about the causes and consequences of a personally important provocation and how to respond. Rumination may feel like we're processing the event in a helpful way, and many people who struggle with controlling their anger tend to use rumination, albeit ineffectively. Many experiments show angry rumination actually increases or maintains anger and increases aggressive behaviour. That's because rather than looking for solutions and effectively processing the anger-inducing event, people just focus on their angry feelings and the causes and consequences of the event. Distraction works. Distraction, perhaps the opposite of rumination, works much better. It's also one of the simplest things you can do to alleviate angry feelings. My colleagues and I have done this in experiments by asking participants to think about a neutral topic, such as the layout of their university campus. But you could play a non-aggressive game on your phone, read a book, or recall happy memories. This distraction allows the arousal to dissipate and, along with it, the feeling of anger. In one experiment we did with university students, about 85% distracted themselves and reduced their anger. Sit with your anger, don't react. As anger is a high arousal state, another way to combat angry feelings is to induce a state of low arousal. When colleagues and I grouped together the best available evidence in a meta-analysis, we found mindfulness meditation is effective in reducing anger and aggression. In simple terms, mindfulness involves being fully aware of your body, thoughts, feelings, and emotions in the present moment in an accepting and non-judgmental way. It's something you can learn to do using a free app such as Smiling Mind. In addition to a lowering arousal, mindfulness involves accepting the anger. That means sitting with the anger and not reacting to it, which makes it difficult to feel angry and aggressive. In another meta-analysis, researchers found low arousal activities such as relaxation exercises, meditation, and yoga lowered anger. This included in university students, people with criminal histories, people of all ages, and people from Eastern and Western cultures. Look at it another way. Another way is to use a strategy called cognitive reappraisal. This is a broad term for thinking about the anger provocation in an objective way that reduces your anger. You could do this by looking at the situation from an outsider's perspective. How would a passerby evaluate the argument you two are having? You could imagine the provocation as if you were floating above yourself and the person who provoked you. You might consider that the person who provoked you is experiencing a lot of stress in their lives. The key is you're creating psychological distance between the anger and you to create more objective thinking and less personal responses. People who tend to habitually use cognitive reappraisal are less angry, less aggressive, and show more healthy cardiovascular responses to provocation. What's the take-home message? By using the techniques that work and avoiding the others, your relationships, well-being, and even heart health can improve. However, if you find this doesn't work and your anger episodes are frequent, distressing to yourself or others, long-lasting, or accompanied by aggression, it may be time to seek professional help. And that was Feeling Angry? Don't blow off steam. Try these tips instead. Telling a young child they are smart seems like a good idea. New research shows how it could encourage them to cheat. And this article is written by Penny van Bergen, Professor of Educational Psychology at the University of Wollongong, and by Eleanor Vassilou, Lecturer in Early Childhood Education and Development at the University of Wollongong. Parents and teachers might think telling kids they're smart is a helpful way to build self-confidence and support positive development. But according to new research, These kinds of statements might shape how kids approach academic tasks in ways we did not intend or expect. In some cases, it might even encourage a child to cheat. What adults say matters. When children experience success or failure, parents and teachers will often provide feedback about why the success or failure occurred. This can help kids make sense of the world, feel good about themselves, or know how to improve for the next time. Researchers refer to these explanations as attributions. According to long-standing research, the explanation we make for a success or failure typically focuses on one of four attributes. Ability, you are smart. Effort, you tried so hard. Luck, you must have guessed correctly. Or task difficulty, it was an easy test. Whether they are accurate or not, research tells us these attributions can have a significant impact. They can shape how a kid feels about the outcomes of a test or task and how they might respond to challenges in the future. This is particularly true when the attributions come from people kids trust. How adult feedback might promote cheating. In new research conducted in China and published in the Journal of Educational Psychology, researchers considered how children aged 5 to 6 would respond when given different attributions about their performance. Specifically, they wanted to see whether different explanations would influence whether children cheated in future tests. Across two experiments, 210 children from urban middle-class backgrounds were given a test designed for them to experience success, an easy counting task. After the test, children in one of the experiments were variously told by the experimenter they succeeded because they were smart, they worked hard, they got lucky, or because the task was easy. Children in the second experiment were given no explanation for their success. After receiving feedback, all children were then given a temptation task. They were asked to complete a short test and to try and get as many answers right as possible. The task was designed with an opportunity for them to cheat when the adult left the room. Interestingly, children who were told they were smart immediately before the temptation task were almost twice as likely to cheat, 64.3%, as children who were told they were lucky, 38.1%, and hard worked, 35.7%, and had easy questions, 21.4%, or who received no explanation at all, 35.7%. This suggests the smart group felt a pressure to succeed the other groups did not. Why do little kids cheat? Cheating behaviours among young children are often attributed to poor impulse control or self-regulation. In research involving different kinds of temptation tasks, more than 90% of children aged 3 to 5 have been shown to cheat. For example, in one classic task, young children are told there is a toy in a box. They are then asked not to peek while the adult leaves the room. Yet there is also evidence primary age children make strategic decisions around cheating too. For example, children might weigh up the benefits of cheating versus the risk. They also increasingly make moral judgments about when it is okay to cheat and when it is not. The most recent findings encourage us to consider how feedback from adults might contribute to this behaviour. Praise is not always helpful. To better understand how adults saying things like, "you're smart," might increase the risk of cheating, we can consider research around the effect of praise on children's motivation and behaviour. Attributing success to a child's natural ability serves as a type of praise. Adults are not just acknowledging the child's performance, but making a general statement about their intelligence. While in the immediate term, praising intelligence might serve to boost children's confidence, it can also mean children feel pressure to continue doing well. Children may be motivated to preserve this image and avoid shame. If a task feels too difficult, children can be motivated to turn away from the task completely. This might mean quitting or, if the task is compulsory, putting reduced effort in. What can parents and teachers do? This new research has some important implications for parents and teachers. Praising young children for being smart can feel supportive, but research suggests there may be some unintended consequences, especially if it serves to increase pressure on a child. To boost children's confidence, we can instead talk to kids about what is important and why. An alternative option is to focus on children's efforts. For example, you work really hard on that, great job. This is helpful because effort is controllable, and we know practice is important for developing expertise. Admittedly, research tells us praising children's effort is only sometimes effective at enhancing learning outcomes, yet we also know it is easy to implement with no known downsides. Research also tells us directly encouraging young children to be honest. I want you to promise you're not going to peek, and praise for being good. I know kids in your class, they told me you're a good kid, are both shown to reduce cheating behaviour. This is because children are still in the process of working out whether cheating is or is not advantageous. While winning feels good, so does praise for doing the right thing. And that was, telling a young child they are smart seems like a good idea. New research shows how it could encourage them to cheat. We'll return with more from the conversation after this short break.
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10: 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In our second half, we have articles on Does Are You OK Improve Mental Health? And record-shattering El Nino Almost Here. Turning to our next article, cutting the tobacco excise won't stop the illegal trade. This is how other countries solve the problem. And this article was written by Isabel McCare, PhD candidate at the University of Queensland, Chenille Puljevic, UQ Amplify Senior Research Fellow, School of Public Health, the University of Queensland, and by Coral Gartner, Director, NHMRC Centre of Research Excellence, on Achieving the Tobacco Endgame, and ARC Future Fellow, the University of Queensland. The Coalition has proposed slashing the tobacco excise, the federal tax on tobacco products, by 80%. It claims cheaper legal cigarettes will draw people who smoke away from the illicit market and deprive organised crime of its profits. The proposal sounds appealing, but is deeply flawed. Australia's high tobacco tax undeniably makes untaxed sales profitable, yet this incentive is not by itself a cause. Whether a tax creates a thriving illicit market depends on the strength of the systems designed to detect and prevent tax evasion and hold offenders accountable. International experience tells a different story. Illicit markets thrive where there aren't proper safeguards in place, meaning products cannot be tracked, agencies work in silos, and penalties fail to deter offenders. Several countries have reduced illicit trade while maintaining or increasing tobacco taxes. So what can Australia learn from them? Cutting the excise won't solve the problem. The Australian Bureau of Statistics says the quantity of nicotine consumed in Australia increased by almost 40% from 2017 to 2025, underpinned by a large rise in illicit cigarettes and e-cigarettes. Prices for legal products tripled over that time. Australia's illicit tobacco crisis is primarily a failure of tax administration. This is the system for collecting tobacco taxes, monitoring products, and enforcing the rules. Illicit markets flourished when taxes are not supported by the administrative safeguards such as tracking needed to secure supply chains and ensure compliance. The problem is therefore not simply a price gap waiting to be closed. Cutting the tax may make legal cigarettes more competitive, but it won't dismantle the established offshore supply networks, hidden distribution channels, and criminal groups that readily adapt. Cheaper cigarettes would undermine one of the world's most effective public health policies. The World Bank and the World Health Organization identify high tobacco taxes as the most cost-effective measure for reducing smoking. These high taxes protect countries from associated health and economic costs of smoking-related diseases. Australia can maintain its effective tobacco taxes while also tackling illicit trade. Both advanced and developing countries can and do pursue both successfully. How have other countries tackled illegal tobacco trade? A major World Bank review published in 2019 examined how several countries tackled illicit trade. It found the system for administering taxes matters more than the tax rates alone. The United Kingdom shows that illicit tobacco can be reduced even while tobacco taxes increase. Between 2005-06 and 2024-25, the estimated share of tobacco products sold illegally fell from 16.9% to 12%, even while tobacco taxes continued to rise. The UK rate equates to 47.2 pence per stick, about 88 cents, compared with the Australian excise of $1.55 per stick. The UK credits this drop to its comprehensive illicit tobacco strategy, which includes a track and trace system that follows tobacco products through the supply chain, supported by tax markings and covert security features on cigarette packs that allow authorities to quickly verify whether products are legitimate. The UK also increased funding for inter-agency cooperation, the tax office and border force. While Canada cut tobacco excise taxes in 1994 to reduce illicit tobacco trade, the role of the tax cuts versus greater enforcement is disputed. There were also disastrous public health consequences. By making legal tobacco cheaper, many younger people started smoking, and an estimated 30,000 to 40,000 people may have died as a result. Importantly, tobacco companies were implicated in diverting tobacco products into illicit supply chains while simultaneously promoting tax cuts as a solution to illicit trade. The reduction in illicit trade was also short-lived, as illicit trade ultimately increased again in the 2000s. High tobacco taxes do not inevitably lead to illicit trade. Governments need effective systems that can administer and enforce them. The illicit tobacco trade is complex and unique to every country. Tackling it requires a comprehensive mix of measures tailored to each country's circumstances. These experiences show that strong systems share several features. They license and monitor every operator handling tobacco, use official markings to show whether tax has been paid, and track products through the supply chain. They also require operators to keep reliable records and check the legitimacy of their trading partners. Penalties may reflect the seriousness of each offence, while government agencies share information and coordinate enforcement domestically and with international partners. What went wrong in Australia? Australia imposed some of the world's highest tobacco taxes without first ensuring these administration controls were in place. Australia has no national system for tracking tobacco products through the supply chain. It also lacks physical or digital tax stamps or other official markings that let authorities know whether tax was paid. Regulation is fragmented across federal, state, and territory governments. Licensing arrangements and record-keeping obligations are inconsistent, while enforcement agencies lack adequate resources. Stronger penalties and enforcement powers may help, but only when offenders face a meaningful risk of detection and prosecution. Enforcement can only succeed when authorities have the systems needed to monitor and control the supply chain. What should Australia do? Australia needs a detailed assessment of its illicit tobacco market and a national action plan that regularly updated as criminal methods and supply chains evolve. This assessment should map the products being sold, their origins, and the supply chains for which they reach Australia. A successful response must go beyond intercepting shipments at the border. Intelligence sharing, customs cooperation, and diplomatic engagement with source and transit countries are essential to disrupt the flow of illicit products before they reach the Australian shores. A tax cut and temporary enforcement surge cannot remedy a structural weakness. Australia's emerging illicit alcohol market suggests similar weaknesses may already extend beyond tobacco. Organised crime will keep exploiting these gaps unless Australia strengthens its laws, systems and controls. Changing the tax rate will not solve the problem. And that was, cutting the tobacco excise won't stop the illegal trade. This is how other countries solve the problem. Does Are You OK Day actually improve people's mental health? And this article is written by Nicole Black, Associate Professor of Health Economics at the Monash University, by David Johnston, Professor of Health Economics at Monash University, by Johannes Kunz, Senior Lecturer, Centre for Health Economics at Monash University, and by Lachlan Deer, Lecturer in Marketing at the University of Melbourne. Every September, Australians are encouraged to ask someone a simple question. Are you okay? Are You OK Day is Australia's most recognisable mental health campaign and a familiar part of workplace morning teas, school assemblies and social media feeds. But does it actually improve mental health? A new study suggests it does. We found a small but measurable improvement in mental health well-being after Are You OK Day. The gain was largest amongst men aged 25 to 49. But we found no increase in visits to a GP for a mental health treatment plan or in prescriptions filled for mental health related medicines. Together, these findings show both the value and the limits of public awareness campaigns. What we studied and how. Are You OK Day is held annually on the second Thursday of September. The campaign asks Australians to follow four steps. Ask someone whether they're okay. Listen with an open mind. Encourage them to take action if needed. Check in with them over the next couple of weeks. We use 9 years of data drawn from across Australian population from 2011 to 2019 to test whether the campaign changed two main outcomes. First, we used responses from long-running Household Income and Labour Dynamics in Australia survey, which happens to conduct annual interviews in the months around Are You OK Day. Participants answered 9 questions about how they had felt during the previous 4 weeks. These included how often they felt happy, nervous, full of life, or so down that nothing could cheer them up. We combined their answers into an overall measure of mental well-being. Second, we used national health records for Medicare to count the daily number of mental health treatment plans GPs prepared and prescriptions filled for psychiatric medicines. The statistical analysis compared the change in these outcomes in the 4 weeks before and after Are You OK Day in more recent years when the campaign was highly visible with the same change in the early years when its reach was much smaller. We also accounted for weather, seasonal patterns, economic conditions and other factors. This comparison captured the campaign's short-term population level effect. That includes the combined effect of direct conversations, workplace events, media coverage, and the wider attention given to mental health around Are You OK Day. A small lift in how people feel. The encouraging finding is that Are You OK Day does appear to improve mental well-being. Across the population, the campaign produced a measurable increase in self-assessed mental well-being, equivalent to moving the average person from the 50th to the 53rd percentile of well-being. This is not a dramatic change. It means people felt slightly more full of life, calm, energy or happy, and slightly less down in the dumps. But this is an average across the whole population, including many people who had no direct contact with the campaign. The improvement among people who took part in the Are You OK conversation was probably much larger, although our data cannot isolate that effect. The effect was strongest for men aged 25 to 49. The increase in their mental well-being was twice as large. This is important because middle-aged men are among the least likely to seek help for mental health problems, and they are disproportionately represented in Australian suicide statistics. the most plausible mechanism is social connection. Being asked, "Are you okay?" by a colleague or friend, or getting together with others to talk openly about mental health, may reduce feelings of isolation. It may also signal that it is socially acceptable to acknowledge when you are struggling. We see this reflected in our results. Are You Okay Day increased people's sense that they had someone to turn to for support, with the strongest improvement among men aged 25 to 49. No increase in mental health care. Are You Okay Day also encouraged people who are struggling to seek professional support. On this outcome, however, we found no detectable effect. National records show no increase in visits to a GP for a mental health treatment plan. Nor was there an increase in prescriptions filled for mental health related medicines. The result was the same when we extended the follow-up period from 4 weeks to 2 and 3 months. This doesn't mean nobody sought help because of Are You Okay Day, but any individual responses were not large enough to produce a measurable increase across the population. It is also possible that individuals sought help from other services, such as helplines, which we cannot measure. Encouraging someone to seek help is only one part of the process. A person may still worry about stigma or be unsure where to go. Even when someone decides to seek professional help, the healthcare system itself can create barriers, including long waits for appointments and high out-of-pocket costs. Policy implications. Are You Okay Day appears to be achieving something valuable. Our findings suggest peer support campaigns can produce real psychological benefits. Encouraging people to check in with one another, listen and offer support can make a meaningful difference, especially for population groups unlikely to seek out help. Public campaigns also point people towards support, but whether people can act on that encouragement depends on the health system. Care needs to be accessible, timely, and affordable. Achieving this may require changes that reduce waiting times, lower out-of-pocket costs, and make care easier to navigate. Are You Okay Day shows that asking a simple question can help people feel more supported. But when the answer is no, the next step also needs to be within reach. If this article has raised issues for you, or if you're concerned about someone you know, call Lifeline on 131114. And that article was, Does Are You Okay Day Actually Improve People's Mental Health? On Vision Australia Radio, you're listening to selected readings from the website theconversation.com. A record-shattering El Nino is almost here. Here's what that means for the world's weather. And this article is written by Mandy Frund, lecturer, climate science, geography and the University of Melbourne. The world is bracing for the strongest El Nino in history. The United Nations has made the grim prediction that our planet now sits in the danger zone of extreme weather. That's based on data suggesting the current El Nino will break all previous records. El Nino is a naturally occurring weather phenomenon that drives variations in temperature and winds across the Pacific Ocean and influences weather around the world. Globally, we have endured many strong El Ninos in the past, but none have been as exceptionally strong and developed as quick as this one. So what's behind this potentially record-breaking El Nino, and how might it affect the weather across the globe? An exceptional El Nino. Scientists track El Nino activity using temperature data from the tropical Pacific Ocean near the equator. Historically, this involves measuring how high or low temperatures were across this region. However, scientists and weather organisations, including Australia's Bureau of Meteorology, now use a relative index. Instead of simply measuring the temperature, this relative index accounts for any background warming due to climate change. This makes it much easier for scientists to identify how intense an El Nino is in a warming climate. The current El Nino stands out for two main reasons. Extra early. El Nino typically peaks in the period between November and January, but this one is already unusually warm this early in the season and is yet to peak during summer. Extra hot. Recent data shows the relative index for August was 2.3 degrees Celsius above average, stronger compared to other El Nino years. In Australia, El Nino years tend to coincide with hotter and drier conditions. However, every El Nino is different and can lead to different impacts. However, this El Nino will lead to record-breaking global temperatures in 2027. How is it affecting the world's weather? This historic El Nino is already altering weather around the globe. We see its most direct and severe impacts in countries surrounding the Pacific Ocean. Indonesia, for example, just this month was battling massive wildfires. Scientists understand the current El Nino is a major driver of those increasingly fierce blazes. El Nino is also reshaping how and where cyclones form. Satellite pictures reveal there are currently four active tropical cyclones in the Pacific, from near Japan to as far away as Hawaii. This is extremely unusual. El Nino typically boosts cyclone activity in the eastern and central Pacific by carrying warmer water to those regions. Usually we only see one or two such cyclones. In Australia, we are slightly more removed from the effect of El Nino. However, we can expect to feel its presence more strongly as we head into spring. The Bureau of Meteorology seasonal forecast suggests Australia has so far had a textbook response to El Nino. Temperatures are rising, up to an unseasonable 37 degrees Celsius this week in parts of northern Australia, and conditions are getting drier. Much of the eastern and central Australia can expect an unusually dry spring and summer, potentially heightening bushfire risk. However, a record-breaking El Nino will not necessarily trigger catastrophic bushfires in Australia. Consider three of the last strong El Nino we've experienced. In 1982, a robust El Nino coincided with drought-like conditions. In contrast, during the El Nino years of 1997-98 and 2015-16, some parts of Australia received drenching rain while others barely registered any moisture. What may lie ahead? The intensifying El Nino will likely exacerbate the consequences of climate change. As El Nino strengthens, countries around the globe will be forced to grapple with increasingly extreme weather. Tragically, the most disadvantaged will be the hardest hit, with nearly 50 million people in vulnerable communities likely to be pushed into acute hunger. Farmers across the globe face more unpredictable weather, from crop-destroying floods in South America to severe drought in parts of Africa. To protect the world's people and ecosystems, governments must invest in robust research. We urgently need more modelling capability to identify which regions will be worst affected by the strengthening El Nino. This is particularly true for Australia, where a lack of understanding of how climate change on top of a strong El Nino will affect local conditions. This record-shattering El Nino is already compounding the destructive effects of climate change. But it may be just the catalyst we need to finally abandon fossil fuels and curb our world warming emissions. And that was a record-shattering El Nino is almost here. Here's what that means for the world's weather. And that completes our readings from the website theconversation.com. I'm Jim McMahon. 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
2: 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Significant delays expected. 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

0: masking the Alamos inside the multi-million dollar cult built on the lies of two fantasists, I should say. As individuals, Bernie Lazar Hoffman and Edith Opal Horn were ambitious fantasists. Edith was a divorced single mother of one, an aspiring actress, and Bernie a wannabe singer and sometime music promoter. When they met at a bar in downtown Hollywood, both claimed to live a life the other coveted, sharing a plethora of romanticized stories about their successes and connections. But while the truth about their inflated circumstances would soon be revealed to one another, together they became the leaders of a multi-million dollar religious cult with untold power and influence. Becoming frustrated at what she perceived as the surge of lost souls infiltrating California, it was Horn who saw an opportunity to make money, deciding to start her own ministry. It was the early 1960s, and Horn wanted to form a collective based on her own teaching of the Christian faith. She had a very religious upbringing in rural Arkansas and harbored aspirations of greatness. But while she appeared to be devout, her true motives, fame and fortune, were rumbling just beneath the surface. She realized early on that she possessed the ability to endear people to her. Her only child, daughter Charisthion, would later say that when her mother walked into a room, everybody would look at her. She had that magnetic personality. Christian there was a gifted singer, and her mother was determined to capitalize on her talent. Visiting rotation of as churches, she used her angelic little girl to con money out of the churchgoers who donated large sums to hear her preach and her daughter sing. In the evenings, she also used her charms to entice men into buying her drinks and parting with their cash. While she was working in a Hollywood bar, she met Hoffman, who seemed like just the man to make her daughter into a musical star. Purporting to own several successful record labels, a claim that was only moderately true, he waxed lyrical about the huge celebrities he had worked with, and was, as she was in the midst of her life's work, to evangelize anyone who she came into contact with for her own gain, Horn spoke to him about her spiritual and religious beliefs. However, in Hoffman she saw something else, a business partner. He was wholeheartedly entranced by her and so began a courtship based on heady aspirations and falsehoods. By the time they became man and wife in 1966, not even their names were real, and they legally became Susan and Tony Alamo. Together they were an unstoppable force. Susan had taught Tony all about the Bible and how it could be used to influence people, while Tony, then 34, was bewitchedly by Susan, who was 44. Before meeting her, he had been a petty criminal, but with Susan by his side, he had the world at his feet. 3 years after they were married, the pair officially opened the Alamo Christian Movement, eventually going on to air a televised show where Susan preached her corrupted religious beliefs. Their goal was saving people from eternal damnation and preaching word of God and his second coming. But in order to do that, they needed to fill followers' heads with fears of the afterlife and ensure they understood the only way to make good with God was total devotion to his messengers, namely Susan and Tony. Before long, they had 200 young disciples living in and around their home in L.A. Regularly baptizing people in the nearby ocean, they told them they were saving their souls. But they were attracting the attention of the authorities, and when it became clear the Alamos needed to leave, they purchased property in a desolate area just outside L.A. called Sangus Canyon. Preying on disenfranchised youth searching for meaning, they promised salvation, and followers were bussed from the streets of Hollywood to the new compound in their droves. They gave up their worldly possessions and handed all their money to the Alamos, who in turn provided them with sanctuary of religion and faith. Soon, families came and children were born into the foundation, where they were taught in a purpose-built school, indoctrinating the next generation of followers from birth. Within 3 years, the compound housed a restaurant, acres of farming land, housing for all the members, and a large mansion where Tony and Susan resided. Followers worked the land and built the compound from the ground up, but were paid no wages. Everything was created for the greater good of the foundation and in order to save the followers' souls. In reality, Tony and Susan were making millions from selling produce across the country. They also begged for donations, touring churches and asking others to help save their own souls by parting with whatever they had. But far from being used to help the needy, food donations were used to feed the followers, and any excess was repackaged in Alamo labels and sold to other supermarkets. Tony was even able to strike a deal with a farmers' association, where he provided his followers as cheap labour, packing fruit and working on the farms. The money the workers received was funneled back into the foundation. At the core of the Alamo's ability to control was the idea that God sent down punishments for those who displeased him and those who were enforced through Susan and Tony. These included forced fasting, physical abuse, isolation, and hard labour. But now, while generations had been indoctrinated to believe the word of God was spoken through the Alamos, the children referred to them as Papa Tony and Grandma Susie, and the couple were beloved by all. And so, when the children were physically beaten, not only was the brutality tolerated by the parents, they also devoutly believed the recipients were being saved from eternal damnation. Tony had what was termed the Board of Education, a cricket bat drilled with holes that was used by adults to hit the children. Susan and Tony told the members, "Beat your child with a rod to save them from hell." They also used the veteran members called overseers to keep the baby Christians in order. Overseers would be in charge of telling the others when they could eat and sleep and when they had to work. But for Christianthion, her mother's doctrine would become too much, and when she was 20, she told Susan she wanted to leave. Her mother told her she would kill her before she would allow her to go, and she was badly beaten by 4 men while her mother watched. Eventually, she fled, taking her eldest daughter with her. While she was in protective police custody, the Alamos lawyer called and offered her custody of her youngest child back if she signed papers stating she would not reveal any of the foundation's secrets. Christian agreed. It was the last time she saw her mother alive. Living in fear, but also believing they'd been saved, the following members grew to almost 1,000. By now, the authorities were paying close attention to the Alamos and under renewed scrutiny about their practices. Susan told her church that they were moving them to the Promised Land, Arkansas. She claimed she had been saved from a deadly illness by divine intervention when she was 9 years old, and this was where the church would flourish. So, over the next 3 years, the Georgia Ridge compound was made. In Arkansas, the Alamos went from strength to strength, building supermarkets, petrol stations, restaurants, and clothing shops. The money they made from the ventures were never taxed. The foundation had received non-profit status. And while they were making millions in profit, the proceeds were hidden in offshore accounts and a tangled web of financial loopholes. Susan was wore only the finest clothes. They drove a Cadillac car and were the toast of the town. Their followers were all surrendered their pay so the foundation could grow even larger. And when they weren't making money for the Alamos, they were reading the Bible, listening to taped sermons, and carrying out the work of God by spreading the word and inducting new members. After, at their height, in 1981, 3,000 followers lived at Georgia Ridge. But the flagrant wealth had not gone unnoticed. Behind the scenes, the US government had been investigating the Alamo Foundation for unpaid wages to their workers for over 5 years. And a government investigation was not the only problem that was threatening the foundations of the church. After falsely claiming she had suffered from terminal cancer for years prior, Susan died of breast cancer on the 8th of April, 1982, aged 56. Tony sunk into a depression he seemingly had no escape from until he heard an extract of the Bible that spoke of resurrection. Believing that the love of his life could be brought back from the dead through faith and prayer, he placed her embalmed body in an open coffin in a room of the compound at Georgia Ridge. There, members would pray for hours at a time in the hope that Susan's second coming was just a matter of faith. When ultimately she did not return, Tony blamed the worshippers, who he said were not faithful enough. Along with his rage, punishments increased as he ordered daily beatings for any slight indiscretion. Tony had a mausoleum in the shape of a heart constructed on the church grounds, and after 6 months of worshipping her day and night, Susan's body was placed in the tomb. Witnesses at Susan's deathbed recounted that her last words to her husband were, "Let the people go. This is wrong. Don't continue. You'll wreck it all." According to multiple reports, she asked Tony to cease the foundation, acknowledging it was wrongdoing and his inability to carry on as the figurehead. Petrified, the followers wouldn't worship him with the same vigour that had his wife. Tony spiralled. And while he may have felt he'd lost his anchor, it wouldn't take long before the self-proclaimed prophet was able to harness his rage and place himself as the sole messenger of God. He told followers Susan was carrying on the work of God from beyond the grave and sending him messages that he would pass down to them. 3 weeks after Susan died, a lawsuit claiming that the Alamos were not paying their workers went to trial. Having framed the government as an organization run by the devil and sent to destroy everything they had built, Tony was able to rally the group against any criticism of the church practices. Prayers for over 30 of the Alamo's businesses were seized, and they were deemed to owe over $19 million in back pay to workers. By now, the IRS was also investigating the Alamo's lavish lifestyle and luxury purchases. In 1983, foundation was worth over $50 million, and Tony was not ready to surrender all that he had worked for. Susan's death appeared to awaken a true darkness inside him, and life became even worse for those who were deemed to disobey or displease him or show any sign of lacking devotion. Tony married his next wife, Swedish fashion designer Brigitta Gyllenhammar, in 1983. A glamorous beauty, she bore a striking resemblance to Susie, but Brigitta was not religious, and despite attempting to turn her into the new Susan after 2 years, during which Brigitta says her main function was to fulfill Tony's insatiable appetite for sex 3 times a day, the couple were divorced. But during their brief union, she was able to introduce him to some influential people in the fashion business, and it was with her help that he launched Tony Alamo Designs. One of his most profitable enterprises involved the making of bejeweled denim jackets that Tony sold in shops and personalized for countless celebrities who were happy to be photographed wearing the unique designs. With those celebrities didn't know was that the mass production of the clothing relied on members of the ministry, specifically the children, being forced into nightly labour. Some, as young as 5, would be taken by buses directly from the last sermon of the day to a warehouse. There they would fix rhinestones and airbrush designs into the jackets, and Tony was making huge sums from their undeniable popularity, yet the young workers were working in a sweatshop designed to line his pockets. In 1985, Tony lost his appeal against the Labour Department and was ordered to now pay his workers. At the same time, the IRS revoked his tax-exempt status, and he was ordered to stump up nearly $8 million in back taxes. He had also married twice more to 2 members of the foundation, but both unions ended in under a year. Although the majority of the church members were still dedicated to Tony, a number had become disillusioned and were beginning to see the darker side of the church. The ritual beatings were seemingly not known to all members of the foundation, and in 1987, when Brian Miller and his brother discovered the extent of the physical abuse, they urged their wives to leave, and Brian wanted to start a new life with his wife and adopted son, Justin. But unable to convince his wife, Brian attempted to flee in the night. He was chased through the woods surrounding the compound, but he and his brother were eventually able to make it safely, and they set about getting their children back. On Vision Australia Radio, you're listening to True Crime Stories, and I'm continuing this story about the Alamos, who were a cult created by Tony and Susan, who were fantasists. And the brothers were trying to get their children out. And so Brian had no idea that Justin would be severely punished for loving his father. But he was beaten to within an inch of his life, receiving 150 lashes of the bat on the orders of Tony. After serving a civil suit for child abuse and discovering Justin had illegally been transported across state lines, authorities raided the compound and removed Justin to his biological father's care. It would be a huge blow to the foundation, which now had members who were afraid to be vocal about the corrupt practices. Yet Tony continued to live unencumbered by multiple authorities' the pursuit of him until he publicly threatened the life of a judge in 1988 and a warrant was issued for his arrest. There, he had no choice but to flee and went on the run for 3 years. In 1991, as a result of the lawsuit claiming back taxes for unpaid workers, the U.S. Marshals raided Georgia Ridge to recover the property as part of the court order. At that time, there were 300 people living there. Prior to the raid, Tony had ordered Susan's body to be removed and with her in his possession. He felt he still had an absolute power over the foundation. After the raid, the foundation's financial enterprises were seized to pay his taxes while he remained in hiding. He was finally discovered in Florida in July 1991. Facing tax evasion and child abuse charges, he was eventually given a 6-year sentence for tax fraud. But behind bars, he was not only able to continue running the church, but it became even more efficient. He was kept abreast of the financial details of the business and would spend hours on the phone communicating with devotees and even giving sermons. While incarcerated, Tony set about rebuilding his empire. He instructed his followers to purchase land and properties in a sleepy town called Fouque. He then placed young female members of the foundation in his new home. But it soon became clear the girls were just not working for Tony. Now preaching about polygamy, Tony had taken 13 underage wives, the youngest being just 8 years old. Upon his release, Tony set in motion a decade of physical and emotional abuse, where his wives were repeatedly raped, beaten, and subjected to daily admonishments. He took pornographic photos of the girls and placed CCTV cameras all over the property so he was able to monitor them at all times. So indoctrinated were the girls, many had to ask to live at Tony's home, and their families were overjoyed if their daughter was chosen to become one of the prophet's wives. They all had strict instructions to destroy items if the compound was raided by the government. But over the years, several had escaped, and the FBI was able to convince a number of them, including the girl who'd been married off when she was 8, to testify against him. When the day of the inevitable raid came in 2008, FBI agents gathered all the evidence they could to gain a prosecution. In total, 5 women testified against Tony at his next trial, holding hands when he was found guilty and sentenced to 175 years. He died behind bars on the 2nd of May 2017, aged 82, but his doctrine would live on. The Tony Alamo Church still operates today, with services held in Manhattan and New Jersey. Devotees continue to pledge allegiance, reveling in having been a part of the original movement and of being blessed by Tony while he was alive. Authorities believe that while Tony left no specific order of succession, one day a new leader of the church will emerge. And that was the story unmasking the Alamos, and it came from Crime Monthly, February 2025. And now to Jamie King's book, True Crime Stories, and it's a little bit on a religious flavour, this one, For I Have Sinned is the title. Pamanya in the province of the Philippines on Manila's Bay northern shore. And it is a province there, and it is known as the country's culinary capital and is famous for its natural beauty, waterfalls and towering mountains. It was taken by the Spanish in 1571, a rule that would continue until the Treaty of Paris in 1898, which ended the Spanish-American War. During this colonial period, a Catholic priest called Juan Severino Malari arrived in the municipality of Magalang, Papanyanga. He was from the region and had studied theology at the University of San Tomas. He was ordained in 1809. He applied for positions in multiple different areas, but was rejected until 1816 when he accepted the role in Magalan. Father Malari's role there as a parish priest would continue for the next decade. He was a welcome sight to the local residents and congregation, the first Filipino priest the parish had ever seen, since the role was usually taken by colonizers. Malari was seen as a man of the people, open, honest, and widely trusted. He became an expert in the art of calligraphy and would often adorn parish reports with beautiful images. Everything seemed to be going well. At some point, however, Father Malari's mother fell ill. It's unknown exactly what she was suffering from, but naturally her son was very worried. A year later, in 1810, local citizens were appalled when a series of corpses were discovered in the area, one after another. Spanish colonizers and indigenous Filipinos were horrified, especially as the body count continued to rise. The killers seemed indiscriminate when it came to the victims, and it proved impossible to catch them. There was no clear motive. No gold or valuables taken, no historic grudges or vengeances that anyone could think of. For the next 10 years, the villagers lived in fear, never knowing if they or a member of their family might be next. In 1826, Father Malari developed an illness, and a priest was called to his home. It was there that several personal items belonging to the murder victims were discovered. The murderer, it seemed, had been among them all the time. The man whose intricate artworks had garnered such praise was little more than a cold-blooded killer and one who had evaded capture while 50 victims were murdered. When asked why he had committed the murders, Father Malari was adamant. His mother was cursed, he said, and the only way to rid her of the mangukulam, or witch, was to take the lives of others. The more people he murdered, the greater the chances of his mother's recovery. In Filipino culture, such witches were believed to have enormous powers for harm and often targeted criminals. Sometimes the malevolent forces attached themselves to the innocent, however, and had the ability to kill victims with spells or kidnap their soul. The priest was imprisoned for 14 years, despite a local doctor urging the judge to send him to a mental asylum instead. The attorney on the case, wrote the Spanish poet and chronicler Sinibaldo de Mas, talked in pathetic terms of the indescribable and barbarous prodigality of blood shed by that monster. The colonizers used the case to bolster the idea that the indigenous Filipino community were gullible and ignorant, with a dangerous propensity for belief in black magic and sorcery. In 1840, the Spanish government sentenced Father Malari to death, and his execution was carried out by hanging. He is documented as the first Filipino serial killer, with his total number of victims a staggering 57. So that was the story of the priest Malari, and it was headed For I Have Sinned, and that came from Jamie King's book. And that completes True Crime Stories with me, Gwen Phillips. This program is produced in our Adelaide studios and can be heard regularly at this time here on Vision Australia Radio, VA Radio on digital, and online at varadio.org.
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Vision Australia Radio. Welcome to True Crime Stories with me, Gwen Phillips. This program may contain graphic descriptions of violence. Listener discretion is advised. And I'm reading from the magazine, Crime Monthly of February 2025, and it comes under Cults Exposed, and this is headed under

Hello everyone, and welcome to today's edition of the Saturday Paper. We'll be reading from edition number 616, September the 5th to the 11th, 2026. The first article we're going to read is a media article. It's entitled The Annika Wells Interview. As the government legislates a tax that will force tech companies to compensate news publishers, Communications Minister Annika Wells says she is not afraid of pushback from the sector. And the author is Karen Barlow. Annika Wells has a simple message for the United States-based technology giants such as Meta, which last week reached an $18 billion US settlement after an American lawsuit claimed the company's social media platforms were causing harm to children and teenagers. Tech giants are not a protected species in Australia, she tells the Saturday Paper. I am not afraid of them, and I know I speak for an army of parents out there that feel helpless navigating this in their households and want the government to do everything in our power to protect their kids and to hold these people to account. In the Communications Minister's first major interview since the landmark case, and after the Albanese government legislated a bargaining incentive for major tech companies to pay Australian media organisations for news, Wells said it is clear that tech giants have been holding back. She says Australia's soon-to-be-revealed digital duty of care framework will put a safety obligation on digital platforms. The point that I'm making, which I'm happy to make them in a private meeting and in public, is we have always suspected that they had the ability to prevent an awful lot more harm than they have been doing, the minister says. While Meta denied any wrongdoing as part of its settlement, it did volunteer major changes in the US to its social media platforms, Facebook and Instagram. The tech giant will now implement daily usage limits, a pause on notifications during school hours, a nighttime curfew, and bans on extreme beauty and plastic surgery-like filters. Wells is demanding that these protections are also rolled out in Australia. My first observation out of that Meta court case was, why can't they do that everywhere? Why have they just agreed to do that in the United States? The minister says. I don't think it's good enough to only offer that to American kids. You need to offer these protections to Australian kids as well. We're all trying to save a generation of kids here. I think there's an expectation and there is a coming wave where they will have to do it everywhere. Wells says tech giants could go much further, and it is up to middle powers such as Australia to act together to force change. We have this circumstance where a couple of unelected billionaires are now determining public discourse and basically nominating themselves public policy outcomes because they control online, she says in her ministerial office in Canberra. Online harm has real-life consequences, but we are the ones elected to steward and alleviate those, and we now have 15 years of evidence that the platforms don't care to do it themselves. And we have particular instances where some of these platforms have actually pulled back on moderation. They've pulled back on community guidelines, and they've made it more of a Wild West, not less. Wells argues that collaboration is to everyone's benefit. If you take a beat and you think about this problem from the perspective of the tech companies that come to see me, in their view, it's all these spot fires breaking out all over the world, with different remedies in every jurisdiction. And you see that even in different US states, she says. It would be helpful for us to develop a set of principles where we say, this is our expectation. You must look after our kids by preventing harmful content, banning illegal content. While still settling its world-first social media ban for under-16s, the Albanese government is facing increasing pressure to tackle damaging and addictive social media algorithms, as well as calls to counter online misogyny and follow the United Kingdom in banning depictions of choking in pornography.
It is understood that each state would have to criminalise depictions of choking in pornography before it could be banned in federal law. The Cabinet Minister responsible for women's safety, Tanya Plibersek, says the government is absolutely up for work on algorithms. There is also growing concern about overseas bot farms flooding users' feeds and promoting outrage, aggression, and disinformation. Multiple federal MPs, particularly female MPs, have told the Saturday paper they have been targeted. Wells says the nature of democracy is changing. These companies have so much power, so much money, and hold the tech that is now how we interact with each other, she says. They are, in essence, making public policy decisions without us as an Australian democracy actually ever having a national discourse about it. Legislation to increase the powers of the eSafety Commissioner, Julie Inman Grant, is due before Parliament next week, and within weeks, Wells will release an exposure draft of the Digital Duty of Care Bill that she says will entirely change the landscape online for our generations coming. The government has not yet settled on whether there should be an opt-in or opt-out mechanism for algorithms. Sexual consent activist Chantal Contos, parent groups, the Greens and progressive crossbenchers are urging an opt-in model. Wells is of the view that some of the platforms are taking the mickey when it comes to compliance. In other jurisdictions where people have sought to regulate the algorithm already, there is something called malicious compliance, where they'll provide an offering where a feed with an opt-out algorithm is so dull and misses all the best features, like direct messages or no stories, that the users choose to opt back into what the platform would prefer for them to use, the minister says. Malicious compliance is a term coined overseas rather than the reality in Australia. It speaks to a pattern of behaviour that we need to try and better regulate here. And we will try to do that by an all-encompassing digital duty of care, compared to what was very specific in the social media ban. The Communications Minister says Anthony Albanese is leading a whole-of-government effort against online harm. The Prime Minister heads to the United Nations General Assembly in New York later this month to again talk about the social media ban, just as he and Wells did last year. He is gravely concerned about the harms we are seeing online, particularly for young people, particularly for young women, and he has asked all of us to look at what more we can do. And I have a portfolio where there's lots we can do, Wells says. We have an opportunity to set a standard, along with the other AI standards that we, as a government, will set. I've been working on this all year. She believes a momentum for change is building, as we have more of these cases hit the media. The Communications Minister says her role is about the features and functions of social media platforms, rather than moderating content. She says the digital duty of care is more about psychosocial harms, and as a parliament, there is a broader challenge around the rise of misinformation and disinformation. That's something that a few different ministers have to work in concert on. Wells says there will be lots of overlap in the duty of care laws with the US Meta case. They have to identify the harm on their platform. They have to mitigate against that harm, and they have to embed safety by design to stop it from happening again, she says. The minister is empowered to take on the platforms through a consensus in the parliament. Ultimately, they've had a chance and they've done precious little, and Australians expect us to take steps to protect their kids online, and we've really led the world in trying to do that, and this is the next horizon. In the past sitting fortnight, Labor cut a deal with the coalition that included another one of the tech giants' spot fires, media bargaining laws,
which the coalition originally introduced in 2021. Labor's refresh of the media bargaining laws is based on the introductions of a new bargaining incentive, NBI, which gives tax offsets to tech companies if they strike commercial deals with local news publishers. In April, White House spokesperson Kush Desai described the Australian government's incentive as a form of foreign extortion. With the passing of legislation, Wells says the heat has been taken out of the argument. It is a long-signalled policy intent of the government. It's actually a policy that we inherited from the previous government, she says. We deal with individual platforms about the different policy dilemmas that we are resolving. And news bargaining, we have now legislated it, so it's happening. They understand that we will, with our last breath, say that big tech should pay news journalists for the content that they use to make money online. And I think it goes to some of these questions around the tenets of our democracy that we are trying to preserve in the online world. Public interest journalism is an essential tenet of Australian democracy. In a deal-making test for opposition leader Angus Taylor, the NBI passed, along with long-awaited and contentious online gambling reforms and major reforms to cut the National Disability Insurance Scheme, NDIS. The negotiations were led by Albanese and Taylor, with the outcome disappointing social campaigners and gambling reformers and failing to quell anxious disability advocates. We got 8 bills passed in the last fortnight, and NBI and gambling, together with NDIS, are the first 3 that Angus Taylor, as the opposition leader, actually has come to the table and negotiated on, Wells tells the Saturday paper. At the end of the day, people might think we should have gone further, or not. We didn't go far enough on NBI. Same with gambling. But what people most wanted was action. And that's actually what we've delivered for them. Under heavy pushback from domestic media companies warning of job losses, the government increased the rate of the levy to be paid by tech giants who do not do deals under the NBI, although restricted the base to advertising revenue. Domestic broadcasters also campaigned on the potential impact of the gambling reforms, which will restrict advertising. Wells says she prioritised domestic media over tech giants to protect local journalism, and there was some intersection with gambling reforms. I wouldn't say that specific argument was made, but I would say that the viability of Australian media, in particular Australian outlets, was a consideration in both of those forms, she says when asked if the generosity of the media reforms was used to balance the restrictions in the gambling legislation. Public interest journalism is really important. We have taken extraordinary government intervention to help it sustain itself in a world where it is being subject to huge threats from overseas tech platforms. It's really important that journalism in Australia reports on matters of public interest and doesn't try to compete with clickbait. And that article, the Annika Wells interview, was by Karen Barlow, and it came from the Saturday Paper. And indeed, you are listening to the Saturday Paper program on Vision Australia Radio, and the Saturday Paper issue we're reading today is number 616, September the 5th to the 11th, 2026. Our next article is entitled, What One Nation's WA Win Means for Victoria. It's a politics article, of course. The loss of the Secret Harbour by-election to One Nation is being read by Victorian Labor as a warning, less than 3 months before the party goes to the polls in that state. And the author is Martin Mackenzie Murray. There were several words used this week by Labor insiders and political analysts to describe the result. They were all cousins of each other. Realignment was one. Schism, another. So too,
tectonic. Veteran cephalologist William Bow, the man behind the Pole Bludger, a website that has acquired an almost biblical status among political professionals and junkies, told this masthead, "We are in a period of creative destruction at the moment." The inciting event for these reflections was last weekend's by-election in the Western Australian state seat of Secret Harbour. Confirmation, if any needed it, that the historic swelling of one nation's popularity was neither fleeting nor illusory. The electorate is well south of Perth's central business district, covering most of the space between Rockingham and Mandurah. Much of it rests against the Indian Ocean. Its citizens are largely white. It's one of the least culturally diverse electorates in WA. There is a high concentration of tradies, English immigrants, young families, and mortgage bearers. Until recently, it was also filled with a reliably high number of Labour voters. Since its creation in 1989, as the seat of Peel, the Labour Party has always held it. No longer. Last Saturday, following the retirement of the Labour incumbent, Paul Papalia, who first won the seat in 2007, the fortress yielded. One Nation's candidate, Luke Hurdigan, comfortably beat Labour candidate Georgia Tree and became his party's first member of Western Australia's lower house. Celebrating his win alongside WA's One Nation leader, Rod Caddies, Hurdigan declared there were no safe Labour seats in this state or in this country anymore. One Nation's victory was made more remarkable for the proximity of the most recent Western Australian general election, and how contrasting their numbers were. In March last year, when Western Australians went to the polling booth, One Nation found a mere 4% of statewide. In Secret Harbour, it was substantially higher, but still modest, 8.4%. Last Saturday, among 16 candidates, One Nation won the seat with almost 40% of the primary vote. The unflattering flow of preferences was moot. The Labour candidate, Tree, is a former political staffer and lobbyist for oil and gas giant Woodside Energy and does not live in the electorate. At several campaign media conferences, she was relegated to a silent role beside Premier Roger Cook. The candidate can get lost in the wash in a general election, Bow says. But in a by-election, the candidate really matters. And especially so in a high-interest by-election like this one. In that case, the candidate choice can become disastrous. Bow describes the typical voter in Secret Harbour as having, like so many in the country, very little faith that the democratic system is responsive to you. The implication here is obvious. Labour's candidate wouldn't have dissuaded them. There's something else, Bow says, something that's finally becoming electorally manifest. For want of a better description, the knowledge class have a positivist view of elections, that is, that the policy preferences of the public are translated through the election process. But the people who vote for Trump or for One Nation don't see it that way. They don't see a responsive system. And so they see an election as an opportunity to give vent to their anger about the whole political system. These aren't people who are voting under the assumption that a liberal democracy fundamentally does its job. What can be accomplished at the polling booth, though, is jamming a stick in its spokes. If any doubted the depth of One Nation's credibility now as an electoral force, those doubts were likely held by political professionals wedded to the two-party system. Several Labour insiders told me this week that it was not until the Secret Harbour by-election result that they accepted they had been deluding themselves about One Nation's popularity. Bow teaches politics at the University of Notre Dame in Fremantle. And only last year, he was asking his students a question.
Why was it that Australia had resisted the political populism we'd seen flourish overseas? Well, that question needs to be thrown out now, he says. It's happening. It was delayed, but it's happening. I think there is another question, though. Why has one nation's popularity happened so suddenly and not gradually? And I can't answer that. But there has been a building up of pressure, as there needed to be an opportunity for mistrustful or angry voters to register their mistrust and anger that perhaps they didn't think was there. But now it is. There's a permission structure now for one nation, and a bandwagon. Analysts typically caution against extrapolation from by-elections, not least state by-elections, which we might assume to be defined by hyper-local issues. There are the usual qualifications. By-elections are a discrete and local phenomenon that don't usually have any bearing on who governs. They are an opportunity for voters to express frustration. What's distinctive here, however, is how Bowe and Labour strategists are extrapolating. One nation's victory in Secret Harbour is assumed to be nationally significant and not a local aberration. It is a portent. I've been modelling two Western Australian election outcomes, Bowe says. One extrapolates from the Secret Harbour result and the other from the South Australian general election. Now there is a chasm between both results. But if you squint, you'll see something. For a state election in WA, deriving from the Secret Harbour results, you'd have one nation as an absolute lock on the outer suburbs of Perth. The Liberals might have their blue ribbon heartland back, but little else. Bowe says it's a new world, and Labour strategists are coming around to this fact too. Bowe analyses data, studies poll booths. He's not given to hyperbole or magisterial theories. Yet he knows this is a transformative time for our electoral politics, and the consequences are unclear. If we continue to be broken down into different subcultures, accelerated by social media, then how governable are we? He asks. Single-member constituencies don't seem fit for purpose now, and so, should we acknowledge reality and introduce proportional representation? I don't know, but that doesn't answer questions of governance. There is also the question of the Liberal Party's viability relative to one nation. The upshot of all this creative distraction might be that the Liberal Party can't sustain any existence at all, Bowe says. If they are the party of the right, and in bed with one nation as a matter of coalition, does that destroy their selling pitch in wealthy metro areas? I don't know, but it's a new world. And that article, What One Nation's WA Win Means for Victoria, was by Martin Mackenzie Murray. And we're reading the Saturday paper, edition number 616, September the 5th to the 11th, 2026. Now an article entitled The Dangers of AI Airbrushed Nostalgia. As artificial intelligence facilitates an idealistic re-rendering of the good old days, this airbrushed past is being used to politicise nostalgia and incite outrage over a lost Australia. And the author is David Sornig. You can take your pick of the decade, but mostly the reels show a cinematically vivid Australia of the 1990s. One of the most popular is captioned POV, the Australia we all remember. In one scene, we're watching kids playing cricket in the suburbs using a wheelie bin as wickets. On a hot summer morning, Dad's sweating in a singlet as he pushes the mower around the front lawn. It's probably Friday dinner when the family is sitting around the kitchen table and happily scavenging a communal splat of fish and chips. Somewhere else in the grid, the boys are pulling monos, helmetless, on their BMXs. The girls are reading the Dolly Doctor sealed section.
In most of the reels, one of the kids breaks the fourth wall to voice their incredulity at the bad turn life has taken by 2026. The 10-year-old clutching a footy is astonished. A house with a backyard costs $2 million. The kids are you, of course, or a generalized version of you if you happen to be a 30 to 60-something who's grown long into voting adulthood. They're coaxing you towards a memory of your carefree childhood somewhere between the 1970s and the noughties. It was carefree, right? No matter our differences, we all got along. We could all afford to live. What's notable, if not necessarily remarkable, about these reels, which began to appear on the social media accounts of their Australian creator, Sam Thompson, towards the end of 2025, is that they've been synthesized using generative AI. While they lean hard on an aesthetic of photographic verisimilitude, with color palettes, fashion, and consumer signifiers typical of their selected decade, they're much like any other video in the same genre. Behind the "see how real it looks" gloss and dazzle, they're riddled with obvious and laughable glitches. There's a Hills hoist in the front yard. Gobbledygook symbols instead of the Sharon name on the football. And that's not what a Sunny Boy ice block looked like. Still, despite their unreality, or probably because of it, the reels have gained traction among an audience for whom the warmth of a nostalgic memory teeters and sometimes tips over into what Rodney Tiffin, Emeritus Professor of Politics at the University of Sydney, has called the restorationist impulse, a frustrated and willful mood of political time travel. It's barely any coincidence that in the lead-up to his diving board leap into the swill of populist grievance, former Nine Network Today host Carl Stefanovic brought Thompson in to create a bespoke, on-brand reel depicting his own version of Australia in the 1970s and 80s. "I love this country," Stefanovic writes in the accompanying text. "That's why I won't stop talking about what's destroying it. We have to remember what it was like." The post has had more than 105,000 likes. And that article, "The Dangers of AI Airbrushed Nostalgia," was by David Stornig. And we've been reading from the Saturday paper. That article was from issue 610, July the 25th to the 31st, 2026. You've been listening to the Saturday Paper. My name's Barry Lavini. Bye for now.

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2: Welcome everyone to this week's edition of The Uncertainty Principle. I'm Sandra Rees, your presenter and reader, and reading with me today is Francis Cooper, Francis Cooper and David Walker. Thank you very much for your company, and we hope that you're going to enjoy the show, and we're going to be bringing you lots of articles about scientific discoveries and ideas and research, and covering our usual wide range of topics. We're going to tell you about worldwide problems with seaweed on our beaches and in the water, poor neurogenesis and its relationship to depression, resuscitating retinas, the oldest direct evidence for Earth's tectonic motion, and David's going to start with something very topical and tell us about Dolly Parton's contribution to science. Thank you, David.
3: Thank you, Sandra. Yes, as you all know, that Dolly Parton died last week at the age of 80. And this is an article from Nature News on the 26th of August, and it's about how researchers celebrate her contributions to science. And it was written by Elizabeth Givney and Dhruv Shenoy. Legendary country musician Dolly Parton has died at the age of 80 after a brief battle with cancer, her representative said in a statement on Tuesday. Parton, who was born in a poor farming family in Locust Ridge, Tennessee, in 1946, became a singer and performer during her early childhood and earned 10 competitive Grammy Awards during her career. But she also left a mark on science, public health and education. She donated to medical centres, vaccine research and disaster relief. One of the most famous animals in science was named after her, Dolly the sheep, the first mammal cloned from an adult cell. Scientists around the world paid tribute to Parton following news of her death. Today is a sad day as we mourn an exceptional artist, a true champion of kindness, and an

0: ambassador of health and science, wrote Tedros Ghebreyesus, Director General of the World Health Organization, on social media platform X. Others reflected on how Parton wielded her fame for good. Few celebrities use their influence to support science so meaningfully, said Gaurav Kansagara, a cell biologist at the Institute of Stem Cell Science and Regenerative Medicine in Bengaluru, India. So here are five ways that Dolly Parton contributed to science. One, research funder. One of Parton's longest-lasting influences on science is her part in creating one of the major vaccines against SARS-CoV-2, the virus that caused COVID-19. In March 2020, Parton gave $1 million to Vanderbilt University Medical Center in Nashville, Tennessee, which created the Dolly Parton COVID-19 Research Fund. According to Mark Dennison, a Vanderbilt pediatrician and infectious disease researcher, the money helped fund the critical early stages of research into the then experimental messenger RNA vaccine, eventually produced by Moderna, the biotechnology firm based in Cambridge, Massachusetts. The fund is acknowledged in the first published report of the phase one trial of the vaccine, which appeared in the New England Journal of Medicine in July 2020. And at least 37 research papers credit the Dolly Parton COVID-19 Research Fund with support. Secondly, she encouraged vaccinations. Parton's advocacy for COVID-19 vaccines didn't stop at research funding. In March 2021, Parton was filmed while receiving a dose at the Vanderbilt University Medical Center, encouraging others to do the same. "I'm old enough to get it, and I'm smart enough to get it," quipped Parton, before reworking her hit song Jolene to include the words, "Vaccine, vaccine, vaccine, vaccine. I'm begging you, please don't hesitate." Parton getting immunised publicly provided a shot of hope, reassuring many that getting the vaccine was the best for them and their families, says William Schaffner, a researcher in preventative medicine at Vanderbilt University Medical College. Dolly Parton created a connection between public health and the average person, he said. Thirdly, public health. Parton's philanthropy extended to a wealth of causes. In 1994, she contributed a version of the song You Gotta Be My Baby to the charity album Red Hot Plus Country, which was produced to raise money to fight HIV/AIDS. In her home county of Sevier, Tennessee, she raised $500,000 at a benefit concert for the LeCompte Medical Center, which opened in 2010 with a dedicated Dolly Parton Center for Women's Services. She also donated $1 million to pediatric infectious disease research at Vanderbilt. And this February, East Tennessee Children's Hospital in Knoxville was renamed the Dolly Parton Children's Hospital after an undisclosed generational gift funding a new pediatric residency program, rural telehealth, and specialist recruitment. And then fourthly, Dolly the Muse. The country singer, who held an honorary doctorate from the University of Tennessee, Knoxville, became an inspiration across the research world. Speaking to Nature in 2016, on the 20th anniversary of Dolly the Sheep's birth, John Bracken, a farm research assistant at the Roslin Institute just outside Edinburgh, where the famous sheep was created, remembered making an off-the-cuff remark during the lamb's birth. He said that scientists would have to call the sheep Dolly, after Dolly Parton, because the cells were derived from mammary tissue. Parton was known, of course, for her very curvy figure. Roslin embryologist Ian Wilmot wasn't initially keen on the idea, adding, "Being somewhat puritanical, I might have been a bit worried, but with hindsight, without a doubt, it was a great name." Fifthly, encouraging imagination. For many people in the United States, the singer is best known for the Dolly Parton Imagination Library, an initiative launched in 1995 that through a public-private partnership sends a free book to each month to children from birth to the age of five. Today, one in six US children under five receive books from the library, according to the organisation. Research into the program by the Dollywood Foundation, which oversees the library, found that it increased how often parents read to their children and improved children's scores on language and literacy measures. So finally, Parton's influence went well beyond biology. Her femininity, feminism, and support for people from sexual and gender minorities, among other things, have all been the subject of humanity PhD theses. So finally, we thank you, Dolly Parton.
1: My next article is entitled Early Plates and can be found in Scientific American, the June edition. And it begins, "The colossal movements of tectonic plates shape our world, influencing the composition of Earth's atmosphere, the planet's protective magnetic field, and perhaps even the flourishing of life. Now researchers have compelling evidence that some form of plate tectonics might have started as early as 3.48 billion years ago, according to a study in Science. Using magnetic traces from ancient pieces of Earth's crust, researchers found that a chunk of what is now Western Australia drifted towards the magnetic North Pole over a few million years as part of South Africa remained stationary. It's the earliest documented instance of relative plate motion by more than half a billion years, and it has implications for understanding early life on Earth and how the planet's tectonic activity began. Earth today is a jigsaw of giant chunks of crust that travel across the planet, smashing together like huge bumper cars, pushing up mountain ranges and melting back into magma along their edges. All this activity, called plate tectonics, seems to be unique in our solar system. It's believed that our rocky neighbour planets instead have a continuous solid shell. No one knows, however, how or when plate tectonics got started on Earth in the first place. It's one of the most fundamental questions in Earth science, says study co-author Roger Fu, a Harvard University paleomagnetist. Geologists use various tools to investigate the state of Earth's crust over the eons, but the gold standard is evidence of relative motion. That is, one piece of Earth's crust moving away from or toward another piece. For that, Earth's magnetic field, powered by the motion of the planet's core, holds the key. Like any magnet, Earth has north and south magnetic poles, aligning roughly with the globe's geographic poles. These poles flip at regular intervals. The last such reversal happened about 780,000 years ago. Right now, Earth's magnetic north is technically in the southern hemisphere. The direction and angle of lines of force curving between the poles become imprinted in molten rock as it solidifies near the planet's surface, providing clues to where ancient rocks have been. To find traces, the team analysed rock samples from remote parts of Western Australia and South Africa. These regions contain some of the planet's oldest cratons. They are chunks of now stable crust that have survived billions of years of grinding and melting processes and that form the building blocks of continents. The rock's layer's magnetic record shows the shifting of a chunk of the craton in Australia, while part of the craton in South Africa stayed still. Such motion is exciting because it suggests that there's likely to be a plate boundary between the two cratons, says Michael Brown, a University of Maryland emeritus geologist who was not involved in the study. Multiple researchers agreed that this study's findings likely represent the earliest we will be able to see such results, as so few rocks remain intact from Earth's first billion years. It's like having a 1,000-piece jigsaw, but you have only 35 pieces, Brown says. The relative motion doesn't tell us exactly what was going on in this period, he adds, but it can put new limits on the mathematical models that researchers use to recreate ancient Earth. Besides the evidence of relative tectonic motion, Fu and his colleagues also found evidence of the earliest known reversal of Earth's magnetic poles around 3.46 billion years ago. Today, the study's findings demonstrate that Earth was behaving very similarly to what we see today, according to Jung Kuranaga, a Yale University geophysicist who was not involved in the study. The Western Australia Craton the team studied is home to the oldest confirmed structures left behind by single-celled organisms, which date back roughly 3.48 billion years. Knowing the latitude of those rocks at the time could help researchers learn more about the conditions where early life flourished, and understanding what kind of tectonic operated back then may set limits on how Earth's modern plate tectonics got started. If we know what Earth's early tectonics look like, we can start to hunt for similar behaviour on other planets too. What kind of planet did life first appear on, Fu wonders. The answer is, he says, has implications for how abundant life is likely to be in the universe. And that's an article by Marissa Grunes and can be found in the Scientific American, the June edition.
2: Thanks very much, Fran. You're on The Uncertainty Principle on Vision Australia Radio. Now moving slightly from tectonic plates to seaweed. And this article is entitled, It's Not Your Imagination, Seaweed is Everywhere. And it's by David Helvaag, written on August the 23rd, and it comes from the website of the Sierra Club. Wildfires, smoke, floods and deadly heat waves have dominated the headlines this summer. Meanwhile, beachgoers have witnessed another consequence of rising temperatures. Seaweed is everywhere. Sandy beaches from Florida to the Caribbean and Mexico have been covered in massive, stinking mounds of sargassum, along with the thick green tides of sea lettuce off China, Korea and elsewhere. Harmful algal blooms are also proving particularly rough on Australia. Seaweeds, like our forests on land, are both exploding and declining. There are over 12,000 species of seaweed, 30 of which are kelp. Some valued seaweeds, the world's largest kelp forests, are being displaced by urchin barrens and turf algae, largely due to the growing presence of marine heat waves. In the United States, massive piles of sargassum hit Florida beaches, releasing hydrogen sulfide, which smells like rotten eggs. Governor Rick Scott at first resisted calls to announce a state of emergency, but then changed course and did so in a number of counties, including Palm Beach, where blue-green algae blooms, smelling like sewage, have become common. Mexican President Claudia Sheinbaum announced a $115 million plan to combat the growing mounds of sargassum seaweed that are impacting her nation's tourist industry. The Mexican Navy is installing offshore barriers and two big trawlers to collect it before the seaweed hits the beaches. Meanwhile, Australia has experienced its worst and longest-lasting harmful algal bloom in history, which, over the last year, has had a deadly impact on marine life along one-third of its southern coastline, also known as the Great Southern Reef. And in China, with most of the year's sea lettuce bloom floating just offshore, in the past it's covered hundreds of miles of beaches, local media is highlighting new efforts using harvesting ships and land-based processing of the emerald green seaweed in the hope of converting it to agricultural biofertilizer. The consequences of these seaweed and algal bloom outbreaks extend far beyond the ability to enjoy a day at the beach. An annual report released on this summer's 1,332-square-mile dead zone in the Gulf of Mexico pointed out that a massive algal bloom was in part responsible for the phenomenon. The Midwest's agricultural runoff down the Mississippi River feeds the algal bloom with nutrients, and then, as the algae sinks, it is in turn fed on by bacteria. This process sucks all the oxygen out of the water, killing whatever life can't flee fast enough, including crabs, clams, and brittle stars. This nutrient-generated dead zone has been growing and morphing since at least the 1970s, sometimes to the size of New Jersey. Algae, along with cyanobacteria, is one of the basic building blocks of life on Earth. along with generating the oxygen in our atmosphere during the Great Oxidation Event 2.5 billion years ago. A billion years ago, multicelled algae evolved into seaweed, marking the beginning of complex life. Today, however, algae and seaweed are expanding, blooming, turning toxic, and decaying within decades, years, sometimes even days, due to human influences on the ocean. The common denominator among all this activity is marine heat waves, extended periods of unusually high ocean temperatures. July broke an all-time temperature record for the entire ocean, as did June, with severe marine heat waves in the Atlantic, Pacific, and Western Mediterranean. 2025 was reported as having the hottest global ocean surface temperature on record, a grim milestone likely to be broken again this year. This trend has been long predicted by scientists. The ocean absorbs about 90% of all human-caused atmospheric heating due to the burning of fossil fuels. Nutrients from synthetic fertilizers also run off into oceans and are supercharging seaweed and other algal bloom. As a result, today's sargassum blooms are being fed by a combination of warming waters and increased nitrogen and phosphate flowing into the ocean from multiple sources. This year's sargassum bloom so far weighs in at a total of 37.5 million metric tons. That, along with the 2025 bloom, is the largest recorded since monitoring began in 2011. Can anything be done? Ocean temperatures need to cool down. Over the long term, that will require the rapid transition off planet-warming fossil fuels and a reduction of our dependence on nitrogen-rich fertilizer for agriculture. There are a range of more immediate actions that can help. A growing number of farmers are discovering that most of the fertilizer runoff from their fields, that also pollutes local drinking water, is wasted product that wasn't taken up by their crops' root systems. With more selective application, including use of GPS, more organic plantings, and other tools and techniques, they're able to reduce both the runoff and save money on their crop inputs. At the same time, a number of municipalities have restricted the fertilising of lawns and golf courses to certain times and seasons to further reduce pollution of marine ecosystems. Some cities such as Tampa, San Francisco, Singapore, and Stockholm are also investing in upgrading their wastewater treatment plants and stormwater runoff systems to reduce nutrient pollution. Efforts now taking place in California, Korea, Portugal, South Africa and elsewhere to fully protect and restore kelp forests have also been highly effective at reducing both aquatic nutrient levels and ocean acidification. Until these kinds of choices are significantly scaled up, however, there will be continued loss of kelp forests and increased algal blooms, including the harmful kind threatening the world's communities, both human and wild. And that article was entitled "It's Not Your Imagination, Seaweed is Everywhere." It was by David Hilvarth and published on August the 23rd on the website of the Sierra Club of the US. Thank you. David, over to you.
0: Well, I don't want to add to your sense of depression, but I do have an article here from Nature News on the 25th of August, written by Mariana Lenjaro. And it's about how the brain struggles to make new neurons in people with depression. The brains of people with depression seem to be worse at producing new neurons than are those of people without the disorder. That's according to a new study that includes the most comprehensive map of the cell types in the human adult hippocampus, a brain region involved in learning, memory, and emotion. For more than 20 years, some researchers have suspected that a disruption in neurogenesis, the process of making new neurons, could be involved in depression. This paper, excitingly, is the first to show a single-cell resolution exactly where in the process of things appears to go awry and what molecular machinery is involved, says Amelia Eich, a neuroscientist at the University of Pennsylvania in Philadelphia, who was not involved in the research. The study, which was published last week in Nature Medicine, doesn't establish that impaired neurogenesis plays a part in causing depression, and researchers are careful to note that depression involves multiple brain regions, not just the hippocampus. Still, the findings could point to a new therapeutic target. We found several potentially druggable pathways involved in the pathogenesis, says Maura Baldrini-DuPont, a neuroscientist at Columbia University in New York City and one of the authors of the paper. The work also provides evidence to support the idea that the human brain continues to make new neurons well into adulthood. The existence of adult neurogenesis has been a topic of long-standing debate because some studies have failed to detect it. And it goes a step further, suggesting that these freshly generated neurons not only exist, but also have a distinct function, said Gerd Kempermann, a neuroscientist at the German Center for Neurodegenerative Diseases in Dresden. These results, he said, are really strong and interesting. The authors analysed brain tissue collected from 30 people shortly after their deaths. 11 of the donors had major depressive disorder, also called clinical depression. 19 didn't have mental health conditions at all and served as the control group. Researchers sequenced RNA in the nuclei of almost 500,000 cells from these individuals' hippocampi. The single nucleus RNA sequencing provides a snapshot of gene activity in each cell. Scientists know which genes are associated with various stages of neuronal development, so gene activity serves as a molecular marker of cell maturity. The team then used this information to identify what is probably a trajectory of neurogenesis. This trajectory begins with neural stem cells, cells that can give rise to neurons, becoming intermediate neural progenitor cells, then developing into precursors to neurons known as neuroblasts, and finally into immature neurons. Compared with the brains of people in the control group, those individuals with major depressive disorder had a greater proportion of neural stem cells and a lower proportion of neuroblasts, which suggests that the progression from one stage to the other had been impaired. It looked to us like the trajectory was stalled, lagging behind, said DuPont. However, the study did not detect a lower proportion of immature neurons in major depressive disorder brains compared with the controls, which is what one would expect if neurogenesis had been halted, noted Evgenia Salter, a neuroscientist at the Netherlands Institute for Neuroscience in Amsterdam. This makes it all the more interesting to zoom in further on how and when the neurogenic process becomes affected along this disease progression, she said. Animal studies have suggested a link between neurogenesis and depression-like behaviour. For example, DuPont noted that in mice, blocking neurogenesis can impair the animal's response to stress and affect learning and memory. She adds that in humans, memory plays a part in depression. People with depression have altered pattern separation, which is the ability to distinguish between different cues and memories. They tend to focus on negative memories, she said. But the data from the study doesn't answer whether impaired neurogenesis in humans is the cause of depression, whether it's the other way around, or whether both share a common cause. This is still an open question, says Kempermann. Beyond its finding on depression, researchers in the field praised this new study for the sheer scale and depth of its data. In addition to the single nucleus sequencing, the researchers used several other techniques to characterize the human hippocampal cells, including spatial transcriptomics, which maps where different genes are active in brain tissue, and proteomics, which measures the proteins present in the tissue. This is undoubtedly an impressive body of work, a tour de force, says Evgenia Salter. The data offer a wealth of knowledge for further analysis by the neurogenesis community and by researchers in other fields. And that article appeared in Nature News on the 25th of August this year.
1: The next article is entitled Pigeons Keep Their Eyes on the Prize When Flying and can be found on, from The New Scientist, dated the 27th of June, and is by Chris Sims. Scientists have tracked the eye movements of a bird in flight for the first time, revealing that pigeons in the air lock their eyes in place rather than looking around. The behaviour may help them control their flight, but it could also leave them more vulnerable to predators. Ivo Ross at the California Institute of Technology and his colleagues designed a lightweight rig of mirrors and cameras that can be attached to the head of a common pigeon as it flies, as well as a small backpack that houses a camera control board and battery. They then trained six pigeons to fly between two perches about 20 metres apart indoors and three to fly some 25 metres outdoors to return to a coop. During test flights in both environments, the head-mounted eye-tracking system revealed that after takeoff, the birds increased their pupil size and adopted a fixed and consistent eye position in their heads, essentially locking their eyes in place. Whenever they start flying, the eyes rotate forward on average, says Ross. If their heads moved, their eyes moved in synchrony with them. The fixed eye position aligns with the primary horizontal axis of the bird's vision and their vestibular system, the sensory network that controls balance and spatial orientation. Why they are locking their eyes isn't certain, says Ross. He thinks the alignment with the vestibular system suggests the behaviour may help pigeons distinguish their own motion from external motion, such as the movement of a tree's branches or a car or predator, to help them balance and navigate. It is also possible that reducing eye movements minimises the computational load on the brain. The world during flight moves a lot faster than it does during non-flight, he says. Eye movements give pigeons a horizontal field of view of about 340 degrees, but Ross says locking their eyes into a forward-facing position is likely to reduce this, leaving a larger blind spot behind them where they couldn't see predators. And that's an article entitled Pigeons Keep Their Eyes on the Prize When Flying and is by Chris Sims and can be found in The New Scientist, dated the 27th of June.
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2: Welcome back to The Uncertainty Principle on Vision Australia Radio. In this half of the program, you're going to hear about personalised cancer vaccines for melanoma and other cancers, snake bites are much worse than we thought, a new crater created on the moon when SpaceX rocket crashed into it. And I'm going to start by reading about Neanderthals. We always like to keep you up to date with what's happening in the Neanderthal world. So some archaeology. And this article is entitled, Some of the Last Neanderthals Were Surprisingly Genetically Diverse. It was written by Chris Sims, came from The New Scientist of the 4th of July on page 11. The last surviving Neanderthals of northwestern Europe may have lived in genetically diverse, well-connected groups, hinting that interbreeding wasn't a major cause of their extinction about 40,000 years ago. Genetic studies of Neanderthals have been limited by a lack of specimens that are preserved well enough to allow DNA analysis. Just four high-quality genomes have been available, three from the edge of the Neanderthals' geographical range in Siberia, although there are more of lower quality. This means genetics hasn't been able to tell us much about the social structure of their communities, but the existing genomic information did imply that as Neanderthals became fewer, they became inbred, which may have contributed to their demise. Alba Bossems Mesa at the Max Planck Institute of Evolutionary Anthropology in Leipzig, Germany, and her colleagues have now sequenced DNA from 27 Neanderthal remains from seven locations in Belgium and two in France, dating from 52,500 years to around 40,000 years ago. One generated genome from a woman cannibalised some 45,000 years ago in Gouet Cave in Belgium is of a very high quality, and they published that result in Nature. These newly analysed Neanderthal genomes are very important since they are from some of the youngest known Neanderthals and provide new insights into Neanderthal genetic diversity near the time they went physically extinct, says Chris Stringer at the Natural History Museum in London. Bossems Mesa and her colleagues found that these 27 remains belong to at least 11 individual Neanderthals. There was no evidence of an increasing burden of harmful genetic mutations or reduced genetic diversity, although all of the Neanderthals had lower diversity than modern humans of the time. This is unlike what's been seen in other Neanderthal groups, such as the one in the Altai region of Siberia, where there was evidence of mating between close relatives. These Neanderthals, in the new study, are even closer to the Neanderthal disappearance, and they have more genetic diversity than their predecessors in the East. The genetic analyses also showed that these Neanderthals were more closely related to one another than to the other late Neanderthal groups further east in Croatia and southern Russia, and separated from a common ancestor with these other Neanderthals some 54,000 years ago. The overall picture is that the Altai Siberian Neanderthals might not be representative of the species, and these northwestern Neanderthals, rather than being a small, isolated group, were part of a larger, well-connected population in the region, says Bossems Mesa. Neanderthals in different regions conceivably had very different lives and population histories through a period of profound ecological and demographic change, she says. Modern humans arrived in Europe some 40,000 years ago, so they would have overlapped with this Neanderthal group for many generations. However, despite clear evidence in modern human genomes that humans and Neanderthals interbred elsewhere, these European Neanderthal genomes showed no signs of genes from modern humans. This raises interesting questions about the dynamics between Neanderthals and modern humans that we still don't fully understand, says Sathika Jamala at the University of California in Berkeley. Bossems Mesa says that there are many possibilities to explain this finding. One is that interbreeding took place mainly in another region, such as the Levant, or there could have been a social aspect or hybrid incompatibility that meant babies resulting from interbreeding weren't viable or were looked after only within human groups. Stringer says the pattern of gene flow into modern human populations supports his idea that late Neanderthals were losing fertile individuals to Homo sapiens groups in a one-way process, which could have contributed to their demise. Although maybe they shouldn't be seen as going extinct at all, they're not really disappearing if part of them still survives in our genome, says Bossems Mesa. And that article, Some of the Last Neanderthals Were Surprisingly Genetically Diverse, was written by Chris Sims and comes from The New Scientist of the 4th of July. David, what have you got for us?
0: Oh, well, I've got something about snakes and snake bites. And could life-saving treatments for snake bites be found in the animals themselves? And this article was written by Christy Wilcox, the senior newsletter editor at Science Journal, and it appeared on their website on August the 26th. When Christy Wilcox wrote the book Venomous a little over 10 years ago, snake bites were about to start getting the attention they so desperately needed and still need. In 2017, the World Health Organization listed snake bite envenoming as the highest priority but the most neglected tropical disease. The next year, 2018, the World Health Assembly adopted a formal resolution to address the burden of snake bites. And the year after, 2019, the WHO launched a strategic roadmap to reduce snake venom caused mortality and disability by over 30% by 2030. We're about 4 years from that deadline and nowhere near reaching that goal. In fact, a study out this week suggests that there are even more snake bites than previously thought. According to the WHO, between 81,000 and 138,000 people die from snake bites every year. But when researchers combed through the recent literature and modelled the global total based on these figures, they came up with much higher numbers, at least 274,000 deaths a year, with a high estimate of 513,000. Cutting that number in half, even within the next 20 years, will require vast strides in the availability of life-saving treatments. And it's very unlikely that conventional antivenoms will ever be up to the task. Because they're composed of antibodies from other animals, the risk of severe allergic reactions will always be too high to administer them outside clinical settings. And traditional antivenoms are very hard, slow, and costly to produce. And far too many people bitten by venomous snakes, making it to a medical facility where antivenom can be administered, simply doesn't happen quickly enough. That's why lots of research groups around the world are looking for alternatives. From small molecules to AI-designed mini-proteins, scientists are trying everything they can to think of how to safely slow and stop venom toxins. But what caught the eye recently was a paper by famed evolutionary biologist Sean Carroll and toxinologist extraordinaire Elder Sanchez. Instead of turning to chemical databases and AI algorithms, they went straight to the source to find venom-fighting molecules in the snakes themselves, in this case, in rattlesnakes. As mentioned in the third chapter of the book Venomous, it has long been known that snakes are generally resistant to their own venoms and those of close relatives. This makes sense in terms of evolution, says Sir Sean Carroll. If you invent a weapon, he said, it turns out you've got to invent a way to protect yourself from it. With some snakes, their built-in protection isn't shareable. Cobras, for example, have modified the receptors on their neurons so that their deadly neurotoxins don't work on them. But for more than half a century, it's been shown that the blood of rattlesnakes contains something that protects other animals against rattlesnake venom. Carroll wanted to find it, and several years ago, he and his colleagues searched within the genome of the western diamondback rattlesnake for proteins that might inhibit the animal's terrible metalloproteinases. What they found were fetuas, a viper-specific family of proteins related to blood proteins called fetuins, which are used by all sorts of animals, including us, to bind up things in blood. And at the time, one of these fetuas, fetua 3, seemed to notably inhibit a variety of viper metalloproteinases. So Carroll teamed up with Sanchez to go back to the drawing board, testing the other fetua proteins they had uncovered in mice. One of these was less impressive in their lab tests, fetua 2, and saved only a few mice. So they decided to combine the two, that is, fetua 2 and 3, and see what happened. The result was completely different. All the mice lived essentially with no symptoms, Carroll said. The mice were just bouncing around the cage as happy as can be. By tweaking the mixture of fetuas, the team was able to create a cocktail that neutralised rattlesnake venom 10 times more effectively than the gold standard antivenom used to treat the animal's bites today. And it didn't just work on western diamondbacks. The cocktail reduced the toxic effect of distantly related vipers, ones that had been evolving their venom separately for some 50 million years. The key advantage over antibodies is that these proteins inhibit the toxin's enzymatic activity rather than simply binding it, noted evolutionary geneticist and toxinologist Kartik Sunagar when I asked for his thoughts on the paper. There's a lot more work needed before these snake proteins could be tried in people, but Sean Carroll is optimistic. They are related to proteins we have ourselves, so they might be fairly well tolerated, he notes. Of course, passing these preclinical tests is a big if. Kartik Sunagar pointed out that Carroll and Sanchez tested the Fetua-2-3 cocktail by mixing it beforehand with the snake's venom before injecting it the animals with the mixture, which, although a standard test in the field, doesn't simulate an actual bite. And there's one at least cautionary tale from this field where a potential treatment looked great in that sort of test but ended up failing miserably when administered after the venom. Still, there's something poetic about the idea that the means of treating snake bites could be hiding within the snakes themselves. We already know that venomous animals contain an unimaginable diversity of molecules that alter our physiology in potent yet nuanced ways, and the scientists have only begun to tap this molecular library for medical purposes. The notion that venom-blocking toxins are among these largely unstudied molecules isn't that hard to believe. And that article by Christy Wilcox appeared in the Science newsletter on August the 26th.
1: Thank you, David. You are listening to The Uncertainty Principle on Vision Australia, and my next article is entitled NASA Spots a New Crater on the Moon, Created When a SpaceX Rocket Crashed. And this article can be found on the NBC News online website, is dated the 19th of August and is by Denise Chow. A NASA spacecraft in orbit around the moon captured dramatic images of the impact crater left when a SpaceX rocket smashed into the lunar surface this month. The defunct upper stage of a Falcon 9 rocket crashed uncontrolled into the moon on August the 5th at an estimated 5,400 miles per hour. The roughly 10,800-pound booster had launched two landers to the moon in January 2025, then remained adrift in orbit until the impact. NASA released new images of the crash site taken by its Lunar Reconnaissance Orbiter on August the 11th and 12th. Before and after views reveal a bright divot in the moon's already pockmarked terrain. Although there were no live views of the August 5th impact, researchers were able to track the rocket's trajectory and pinpoint the expected site of the new crater along the western edge of the moon's sunlit side. NASA's Lunar Reconnaissance Orbiter cannot easily pick a precise spot to photograph because it circles the moon from pole to pole every 2 hours, while the moon rotates on its axis. That means the spacecraft must wait for its orbit to line up with a specific location as it rotates into view. The new photos reveal that the crater measures about 60 feet across. Based on the length of its shadow, scientists found that it is most likely less than 10 feet deep, according to NASA. The images also show bright and dark streaks emanating from the crater. The darker rays are surface dust and rocks that were kicked up by the collision from a depth of around 1.5 feet, according to NASA. The brighter streaks near the crater rim were formed by fresher material excavated from deeper underground after the booster smacked into the moon's surface. NASA said the crater center is at an elevation of roughly 1,700 feet. Shortly after the crash, a telescope in Chile spotted a debris plume from the cosmic collision. Later, the Korea Pathfinder Lunar Orbiter, which launched in 2022 as South Korea's first moon mission, flew over the impact site and snapped photos of the crater and the ejected material in its vicinity. The Falcon 9 crash was only the second known case in which a rocket has unintentionally hit the lunar surface. The moon has withstood countless impacts from asteroids and other cosmic objects over its life, but it is very rare for a human-made object to slam uncontrolled into its surface. In 2022, what was thought to be the upper stage of a Chinese rocket that sent a test capsule to the moon in 2014 smacked into the far side of the moon, carving out a snowman-like shaped double crater. that the Lunar Reconnaissance Orbiter spotted months later. China has denied that its spacecraft was involved. The SpaceX crash ignited fresh debates about sustainability issues in space, particularly as countries like the US and China race to put their astronauts and infrastructure on the moon. In a statement on August the 5th, SpaceX said it tries to properly account for its hardware after missions. We actively work to be as responsible as possible with hardware left in space to ensure space safety, including for more complex missions, it said. In this case, over time, solar activity and gravity led the second stage towards the moon. Impacts like this are rare, but they can happen with objects in these types of orbits, and we worked with NASA on the optimal disposal solution. And that article is entitled NASA Spots New Crater on the Moon, created when a SpaceX rocket crashed, and can be found on the NBC News website, dated the 19th of August, by Denise Chow.
2: Thanks very much, Fran. Now, I've got an article about an exciting development in cancer vaccines. And this comes from Nature, volume 657, 3rd of September, on page 10, and it's by Patrick Ott. The announcement on the 19th of August that people with melanoma who received a personalised vaccine lived longer without a cancer recurrence than those who didn't have the vaccine, this is a sensation for the field. The results from pharmaceutical companies Merck in New Jersey and Moderna, which is headquartered in Cambridge, Massachusetts, also made a big splash among researchers and people with cancer more widely. What makes the findings so exciting and important is that they came from a large, late-stage Phase 3 trial, a double-blind, placebo-controlled test involving more than 1,100 participants. It comes after a successful Phase 2 trial in 2024 with just 157 participants. This latest study gives greater confidence that the vaccine, called Intismeran, works and brings it a step closer to gaining regulatory approval. If Intismeran is approved, it will become the first cancer vaccine available for people with melanoma, and only the second therapeutic cancer vaccine following the US Food and Drug Administration's approval in 2010 of Sipuleucel-T for advanced prostate cancer. And the implications are wider. Because all cancers involve mutations in a cell's DNA, personalised cancer vaccines, which target mutations that are specific to a tumour, could have broad applicability across cancers. Several Phase 2 and Phase 3 trials testing Intismeran in people with melanoma, lung cancer, bladder cancer and kidney cancer are ongoing. And previous clinical trials testing other personalised vaccines have also had encouraging results. The promise that cancer vaccines could soon be in use will lead to renewed interest in investment, accelerating discovery and advancing the field. The concept is attractive, being analogous to vaccination against infectious diseases, and there are ample opportunities to enhance cancer vaccine efficacy further. Such vaccines work by delivering tumour antigens to a person's body. These antigens are often small pieces of protein on cancer cells. They act like flags, helping the immune system to recognise that something is wrong and to respond by eradicating the cells. For decades, clinical trials have shown that cancer vaccines can trigger immune response against cancer cells, but unequivocal proof of clinical efficacy has been elusive until now. The majority of tumour mutations encoding antigens that stimulate a strong immune response are unique to an individual, thus requiring a custom-made vaccine for each person. This is very costly and time-consuming. The feasibility and safety of personalised cancer vaccines targeting tumour mutations was first demonstrated about 10 years ago by our group, the person writing the article, and others. Two key components determine the effectiveness of a cancer vaccine: the antigen and the platform used to deliver it. Game-changing technological advances, including next-generation genomic sequencing techniques and delivery strategies, such as the use of messenger RNA, have reignited the field over the past 15 years. researchers' increasing ability to identify and prioritise tumour mutations quickly and at low cost has opened a path to generating customised vaccines for each individual. Synthetic mRNA has emerged as a particularly attractive delivery platform for cancer vaccines, which were notably also the precursor to COVID-19 vaccines. RNA is relatively straightforward to manufacture and modify, and it has a special property. It can both tell tumour cells which proteins to make, to raise a flag that is, and alert the immune system that it needs to act. The design of carrier systems using lipid nanoparticles, for example, that stop messenger RNA from degrading and allow it to be taken up by cells efficiently have enabled its use for therapeutics. Further improvements can enhance this. Scientists can tweak messenger RNA so that it lasts longer in the body, produces more antigen, and makes the antigen more visible to the immune system. Improving how the carriers ferry messenger RNA into cells and combining vaccines with other messenger RNA molecules that enhance immune activity could increase effectiveness. As well as messenger RNA, other vaccine platforms, including peptides, proteins, DNA and viral approaches, have shown promise in clinical trials. Technological advances in these platforms could provide complementary strategies for cancer vaccine development. Researchers also need a better understanding of and the ability to predict precisely how the vaccines affect tumours in the body. This includes the magnitude and length of immune responses induced by the vaccine, as well as the ability of immune cells to infiltrate and kill cancer cells. If researchers can find better indicators, such as measures of the induced immune response, to predict how well a vaccine will work in the clinic, they could test vaccines more quickly and conserve resources. The field awaits more detailed data from Merck and Moderna about how the participants fared with the personalised messenger RNA vaccines in the late-stage trial. In the meantime, this milestone should galvanise efforts to speed up vaccine development across cancers, with the goal of curing more people and the aspiration of preventing many cancers from occurring in the first place. And that article was entitled Work on Cancer Vaccines Must Be Accelerated. It was by Patrick Ott, and it came from Nature, volume 657, on the 3rd of September, and it was on page 10. Now, David's going to tell us about something completely different. David.
0: Yes, this is something you've all been waiting for. It's about multifunctional snail mucus, and it appeared on the Science Advisor website on the 10th of August this year. So, forget the Swiss Army knife. One of the world's most impressive multi-purpose tools just might be snail mucus, that slimy secretion that leaves glistening trails across the garden. The brown-lipped snail Sapia nemuralis, native to Central Europe, is a true jack of all slimes. This gifted gastropod produces multiple types of mucus with different properties, from the slippery mucus that helps the snail move to a foamy defensive slime thought to deter predators. How do these snails do it? To find out, scientists at the Max Planck Institute of Colloids and Interfaces in Germany spent rainy days collecting snails they found on campus. Once in the lab, the team examined various types of mucus the critters produced. They found that while all slimes use collagen as the main ingredient, the concentration of that collagen varied, with calcium and other ions also determining each slime's unique properties. More collagen and calcium, for example, gives rise to the stiffer, stickier mucus that helps snails cling to surfaces, while tiny calcite crystals harden the protective mucus the animals use to seal themselves inside their own shells during hibernation. Snail mucus is a natural work of art, lead studies author Gabriella Gabba told National Public Radio in the US. The complexity and multifunctionality of these slimes are mesmerising, she noted. In future, this versatile material could inspire tools that help humans, such as adhesive slimes that seal wounds. and that article appeared on the Science Advisor website on the 10th of August this year.
1: Thank you, David. And from snails to butterflies, this article is entitled Butterflies Change Their Habitats as Temperatures Rise and can be found in the Guardian Weekly dated the 14th of August. Butterflies are on the move across every continent they inhabit, shifting to survive as global heating reshapes their environment, a global study published in Nature, Ecology and Evolution found. About 80% of butterflies that shifted

0: disappearing from areas they used to occupy. Others moved altitude, shifting to higher or lower elevations. And that is a little snippet entitled Butterflies Change Their Habitats as Temperatures Rise, and can be found in the Guardian Weekly, dated the 14th of August.
1: Thanks very much, Fran. And on that note, we have to bring the show to a close. That's all we've got time for today. Thank you very much for joining us. We hope that you've enjoyed the show. We've certainly enjoyed bringing it to you. You've been listening to The Uncertainty Principle on Vision Australia Radio with Sandra Rees, Fran Cooper and David Walker. The show will return at the same time next week. And until then, goodbye from the team.

0: Got itchy feet and you would like to travel but can't get away? Not to worry. 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

RPH Print Radio Tasmania presents Pray to All by Natasha Cooper, published by Simon & Schuster and read by Annie Quamby. Episode 18. Hold on, FEMA shouted. He didn't sound plastered, thank God for that. Caroline waited. She waited a full 5 minutes, punctuated by the occasional reassurance that he would be coming in a moment. At last she heard footsteps, and then the door opened. He looked stone-cold sober and a lot happier. "Callie!" He sounded surprised. "What's up?" "You all right, Gov?" "Yes, why?" "5 minutes to answer the door." "Was it that long? Sorry." His smile was almost blinding and his eyes were gleaming like diamonds again. "That was Sue on the phone. She's coming back." "Great. But now we've got to go back to the Kraken Fields. I'll explain on the way." "I'll drive." She suddenly realised how momentous his news must have seemed and took the time to smile properly at him. "It's really great about Sue, Gov. But let me tell you what I've just learned." She could hardly bear the time he needed to put his shoes back on and lock all the windows he'd opened to cool the house off after a day's stultifying heat. At last he was ready. Even then he wouldn't let her start her explanation until they were sitting in her car and she was heading towards Pimlico. "And so," he said, at the end of her breathless outpouring, "you think it's possible the Krakenfield had Chase shot after his own son died of the drugs that Chase had introduced to him?" "Yes. Steve Owler's notes showed that Krakenfield spent all his working life in the army and still has close links with his regiment. He could even..."

0: easily have heard the names of squaddies who'd come out and gone underground. That does happen, Fema admitted. Yet it is a possible answer. We'll have to look into it. It was nearly 10 by the time they were parked outside the Crackenfields house. Fema let Caroline go up the steps first. The door was opened by Mrs. Crackenfield, looking just as elegant, but even more washed out, than the first time they'd been there. She was wearing a discreet black dress with three-quarter-length sleeves and pearls. As she recognised them, she produced a tiny smile.
1: "Sergeant Lyle, what a pleasure! But could this wait until the morning? My husband and I have relatives with us tonight. We're in the middle of dinner. I mean, we've just got to the pudding stage."
0: "I'm really sorry, Mrs. Crackenfield," Caroline said, "but we need to have a word with your husband. It won't take long, but we do need to speak to him tonight. Now, in fact. I wonder if you could maybe give your guests their pudding while we talk to him somewhere else." "What is it, Margaret?" demanded a loud male voice. "Darling," she said clearly, half turning her head away from them, "could you come here for just a second?" A man, as tall as she was, but a great deal broader, emerged into the hall behind her. He was still wiping his lips with a large white damask napkin. Mrs. Crackenfield smiled faintly at the two police officers and left them with her husband. They saw her move silently down the hall, brush his arm with her hand, and move into the room where he had come from. "Well, what's all this?" he barked, clearly angry. Caroline went through the usual performance with her warrant card. "Haven't we been bothered enough? My son is dead and buried. The whole terrible story is surely over now. Must you come worrying us again?"
1: "This has nothing to do with your son's death," Caroline said, not quite accurately. "Could we come inside? We need to ask you a few questions. Perhaps your study would be suitable."
0: Fema moved up to join her on the top steps. He could carry quite a presence when he chose, and she was glad to see that tonight he had chosen. He seemed as powerful as she'd ever known him. Brigadier Crackenfield yielded, turned away to precede them up the stairs. His study was the small room over the front door, which had been turned into a bathroom in most of the similar houses Caroline had known. There was a room for a big Carlton House desk in the window, and both sides of the room were lined with books. There was a strong smell of pipe smoke. Unlike the rest of the house, she smelled only of flowers and polish. There was a tilting swivel chair in front of the desk and a velvet-coloured wing chair in one corner. That was all. Brigadier Crackenfield sat at his desk, swivelling around to face them. Fema gestured to Caroline to take the wing chair, and he himself leaned against the bookcase nearest the door. Caroline opened her mouth to start, but caught Fema's eye and let him speak. He did it well, she had to admit, sounding clear and unemotional as he ran through the few facts surrounding Malcolm Chase's death, then followed them with everything they had learned about the dead man's connection with the family. Crackenfield sat with a very straight back, listening. At the end, he took his pipe from the pocket of his suit jacket and held the bowl comfortably in his hand. He made no effort to fill or light the pipe. "Admirably put, Chief Inspector, but I do not understand why you have forced your way into my house, interrupting my guest's dinner to tell me all this."
1: "Because we have to talk to everyone who could have been involved in Mr. Chase's death," said Fema, committing himself at a much earlier stage than Caroline thought either right or sensible.
0: She saw from Crackenfield's slack jaw and staring eyes that he was dumbfounded.
1: "Don't be a fool, man. Do you really think that if I had stooped to take revenge on that man for what he did to my family, I would have chosen something like this?"
0: "No."
1: "Good God, no. Think about it, Fema. I had only to lift the telephone and talk to Central Office to have him blacklisted by the party. I had only to talk to a journalist, and God knows we've had enough of them sniffing around since my son's death to have Malcolm Chase blazoned all over the front pages as the hypocritical blackguard he was. Why should I, of all people, want to have him shot?"
0: "I'd have said you had plenty of reason. Either of your two other scenarios would have involved publicity for your family and the further blackening of your son's name."
1: "My son had no reputation left."
0: The quietness of his voice did nothing to sweeten its bitterness. "He had not had any kind of public role, not even a job, for over 20 years. I am retired. My daughter lives hundreds of miles away under her married name. None of us would have been damaged by the publicity." He looked at his pipe, polishing its side on his handkerchief. When he let his eyes lift again, Caroline saw they were bleaker than ever. "It is possibly the worst, certainly I hope the last humiliation my son has wreaked upon me, that the police should come to my house to accuse me of murder." A slight cough made them all look towards the door. Margaret Crackenfield stood there, with a light mackintosh over the black dress. A small suitcase stood on the floor beside her.
1: "Margaret, have you gone mad? Our guests!"
0: "I asked them to go. Soon as I realised what these officers had come for, it seemed best. We don't want a horrible scene."
1: She smiled first at Caroline, then at Fema. Shall we go?
0: Margaret!
1: Don't, my dear. Let's have some dignity.
0: They have no reason to question me, Margaret, and so there's not the slightest need for this magnificent but absurd gesture. Take off your coat.
1: It's no gesture, John. She sounded very tired.
0: I did it.
1: Or rather, I had it done. The three of them stared at her. It seemed suddenly impossible that that man should live while my son was dead.
0: Margaret!
1: Mrs. Crackenfield, Fema said. She turned her head to smile sweetly at him again. Mrs. Crackenfield, I must caution you that you do not have to say...
0: Yes, I know all that, she said, long before he had finished. That's quite all right, Chief Inspector. But shall we go? I'm not sure how much more John can take.
1: But why? How? Her husband's big hand squeezed round the polished bowl of the pipe, and he was breathing fast and hard, but there were no other signs of emotion.
0: Oh, Mrs. Crackenfield said almost casually, I thought Hensdealer would probably know somebody who could shoot Malcolm for me, and it wasn't that expensive. I was surprised. I thought I might have to sell my pearls.
1: Her hand stroked them, but in fact it didn't cost much more than a month of poor Hens smack.
0: Margaret, you're not telling me that you...
1: Bought his drugs? Oh, yes, my darling, he couldn't afford them on benefit, and he had to have them. Methadone never worked for him. He couldn't get it right or something, and it was better that he was happy and addicted and safe instead of burgling and going to prison again. You know what happened to him there.
0: Margaret,
1: his dealer was trustworthy, quite a nice boy, and I knew the smack would be clean this way, not cut with something lethal. It was better, my darling, it really was. She left the suitcase where it was and crossed the short distance to his chair. There she took his head between her hands and kissed his domed, sweating forehead.
0: I think if the baby had turned out to be ours, it might have been different. There would have been something to live for, to stay out of prison for. But he wasn't, so we have nothing left of Hen. Georgina is safe and happy, and you'll be all right. You don't need me. And I could not go on living in the knowledge that Malcolm was swaggering around these streets and writing articles in the Times about the evils of drugs and drug dealers. And... everyone who cares about real justice. I could not bear it. He had no right to live, you see.
1: She turned to smile at Caroline again. There were tears in her eyes, but her voice was remarkably steady.
0: I think we ought to go now, Sergeant Lyle, she said, before things are said that shouldn't be said. Will you help me?
1: Yes, I'll help you. Come along, Mrs. Crackenfield.
0: Caroline took her arm and felt her shake. Together they walked out of the room, Caroline picking up the suitcase as they passed.
1: And so, Trish, said Fema's voice in her ear, I thought it only fair to let you know that we have a confession for the Chase killing. It had nothing to do with your inquiries into the Deborah Gibbet case, so you're safe.
0: Trish hadn't realised he'd known how frightened she had been.
1: Confessions aren't always real, she said lightly, trying not to give any more away. Don't forget Deb's mother's.
0: Well, this one holds water all right, and it's taking us a lot further than I'd even hoped.
1: Mixed metaphors, Chief Inspector?
0: Not necessarily. If a boat doesn't hold water, it can't take you anywhere. If it does, it can, right?
1: For a moment, she thought he was insulted. Then she heard the laughter and joined in.
0: Right, she said. What?
1: The name of the person who put out the contract, the one who accepted it, and the go-between, who also provided a channel for the money. We've recovered most of that, cash, of course. And there are enough prints on the notes to make the case against all three of them as near cast as your lot will ever allow.
0: My lot, thought Trish. Now I am insulted.
1: Oh, you won for that, Fema.
0: And was it a dealer, as you always thought, she asked sweetly?
1: Yes, there was a dealer involved.
0: Trish wasn't sure what he was holding back, but she knew enough about him by now to know that she wouldn't get any more unless he chose to give it to her. There was no point in asking.
1: He's being sweated now. With luck, he'll cough, and we'll get the whole chains of supply as well as all the conspirators to murder. But the dealing details will just be bunce as far as I'm concerned.
0: Trish tried to suppress her curiosity in the interests of dignity and to pay him back for his crack about the bar. But he was eating at her. She needed to know who hated or feared Malcolm Chase so much and why. She gritted her teeth.
1: It was good of you to let me know. I don't suppose you're going to tell me who it was or what the motive was.
0: No. There was a pause before he added. But you won't have long to wait. It'll be in the papers as soon as we go to committal. You know I can't tell you more just now, don't you, Trish?
1: It wasn't Kate Gibbet or her father, I take it.
0: No, not them.
1: Trish could hear that Fema was enjoying himself, so that was the last question she'd ask.
0: Good. Well, thank you very much for letting me know. It was a kind thought.
1: That was better, she decided. That really sounds as if I don't even want to know the rest. He may not believe it, but it's enough to save my face.
0: I'm curious too, you know, he said suddenly. She smiled to herself but said nothing. Let him ask. Did you ever turn up anything definitive in the Deborah Gibbet case?
1: You see all the details on Anna Grayling's programme. Shouldn't be long now because they're starting to shoot next week.
0: Fair's fair, I suppose.
1: Absolutely, Chief Inspector Female. You have to observe your professional discretion, so do I.
0: Who will be appearing on your friend's programme, apart from you, of course?
1: You may be a trained interrogator, but I think I'm probably proof against your probing, Trish said, with a laugh that was supposed to conceal her continuing anxiety for Deb and Kate. They were no longer Trish's responsibility, but she couldn't stop thinking about them. She had already taken far too much time away for her own work, and as soon as Anna's bank had stopped threatening her and Deb's solicitors had briefed one of the best silks to handle her appeal, Trish had handed over all her information and intuitions and picked up her own practice again. Day would probably never forgive her for the risk she'd taken with that. Phil Redstone's hostility worried her less than Dave's. Even though she'd made it clear she wasn't acting for Deb in any capacity and had refused to take any public part in Anna's film, Phil was bad-mouthing her all over the temple. It was a pain, but she didn't think he carried enough weight to do any real damage.
0: Probably, Fema said, sounding much more friendly than Trish would have expected. But then, Ian Watlam's death hadn't been one of his cases, so he had no particular axe to grind. Well, good luck with the programme.
1: Thank you. I expect we'll meet again one of these days.
0: Well, I hope so, at least so long as it's a social meeting. I don't want you on any more of my murder cases, Ms. Maguire.
1: I'll do my best to keep out of your way next time, Chief Inspector.
0: You do that. Goodbye, and congratulations, if they're in order. I rather suspect they will be. I've sometimes wished I had you on my team.
1: He didn't wait for a comment, and Trish was left to wonder just how much he'd picked up of the supposedly secret information Anna was going to use in her film. You're listening to Pray to All, read by Annie Quarmby. Trish put down the phone and turned back to her cooking. George was due any minute and there were still things to be done. She checked through what she'd achieved so far. The flowers were already arranged on the table and the candles waiting to be lit. The champagne was chilling and the oysters were ready to open on their beds of cracked ice, with tasteful trails of seaweed decorating the edges. Buying the seaweed had been more laborious and expensive than almost anything else, but the more difficult it had become, the more determined she had been to get it. The whole dinner was a cliché, a kind of seducer's Valentine Day's dinner, but George shared enough of her sense of humour to appreciate it. It was important to have a joke going if she were to show him, as she wanted, that she was back, properly back, and undistracted by Anna, Deb, or even Kate. George's mask of interest and support had cracked only once more. But Trish knew just how distracted she had been, and she wanted to make it right. Making him laugh was probably the best way of doing it. His key grated in the lock and she turned away from the elegant table to see a huge bunch of dark red roses advancing into the room over a pair of long, sturdy grey flannel legs. So their minds were still moving in the same direction. As Trish laughed, George looked round the flowers.
0: "I just wanted to say sorry for being so childish," he said.
1: Trish moved aside to show him her gesture. He put down the flowers and reached for her. Later, when they'd eaten the oysters and drunk most of the champagne, he raised the subject of Anna's film himself. "In fact," Trish said, reaching for the bottle, "I'm not going to have anything to do with it." The sudden anxiety in his eyes made her feel maternal. "Not because I don't think you could cope," she said, grinning at him, "but because I've got too much work and I don't want to muddy my professional reputation with this kind of thing. I've given Anna everything I've found out, so it's her job now, and it's one she's very good at."
0: "Do you know who she's got to appear?"
1: "She's done fantastically well. The appalling Dr. Foskett has agreed to speak on camera, admitting that he had no idea of the interaction of grapefruit juice and tenofovir at the time, which
0: is fair, isn't it? I mean, not many people knew then."
1: "Right, but what wasn't fair was ignoring the information when it did come to light."
0: "That isn't a crime, though."
1: Trish wrinkled her nose. "Maybe not, but I think he was grossly negligent, both in his treatment of the old man and the way he behaved to Deb. If we could only prove that he did at some stage give Ian Watlam a stemisole, we might be able to get him charged with perjury, but I can't see it happening now."
0: "So he'll get away scot-free?"
1: Satisfaction made Trish's finger ends tingle as she thought of her most recent conversation with Adam. He might once have believed his wife guilty, but he was making up for it now. "Not completely. Deb's husband has made an official complaint to the General Medical Council. It may not stick, and the frightful Foskett probably won't come before the disciplinary committee until after Deb's appeal has been heard, but it does mean that he'll experience some titchy part of the misery he visited on her and her family."
0: "Revenge?"
1: George said lightly. "Oh, yes. I may have learned to control my vehemence," Trish said,
0: raising her glass in a toast, "but I haven't lost one scruple of my rage. I want him punished, and if making him live in anxiety about his professional future is the only way, that'll do. His mistakes caused appalling misery, and I don't think he'd have made them if he hadn't let himself hate Deb. There hadn't been any malice in what he did. I wouldn't be so angry, but I think there was, and so I think he ought to pay." George was looking at her with an expression she couldn't read. She hoped he wasn't preparing a little lecture about the illegitimacy of vengeance. "What?" A slow smile revealed the man she'd always known he was, even when he's retreated behind one of his disapproving masks. "Don't go soft on me, Trish," he said seriously. "I know your rage scares me sometimes, but it's part of you. I can cope with it. I couldn't cope with knowing that I'd made you pretend to be less than you are. Okay?" She let the reassurance spread its warmth up and down her spine, freeing muscles and feelings that she hadn't even known were constricted. "OK, George." Epilogue. For a moment there was peace. Millie and her friend Steph had been persuaded to play up in her room, well away from Marcus's sarcastic tongue. Deb had given him the new ointment for his hands, and it seemed to be helping. The awful rash had first appeared in the week after her release, and had got worse over the 2 years since then. Everyone had told her that her return was the miracle her whole family had been praying for. Marcus's hands told the true story. He was sitting at the dining room table opposite Louis, quietly doing his homework. Deb and Adam were sharing the sofa and the newspaper, which neither of them had time to read that morning. Adam reached out a hand. Deb put down the foreign news and took it, trying to feel what she knew he wanted to give her. The old gas fire in front of her was sputtering. It was only just giving out enough heat, and it made the small, untidy room stuffy. She glanced at her watch. Adam must have seen the movement, because he let go of her hand, carefully smiling at her before he went back to the sports page. He was a good man. She knew he had not found it easy to have her back. Life was better now than it had been just after her release, but there were still times when they didn't know what to say to each other, or how to be easy together. Sometimes, when she saw him bracing himself against the irritable outburst he knew she was about to produce, she hated herself for making his life so hard. And other times she hated him for not understanding how difficult it was to come back from where she'd been. Occasionally, when the children were all out or sleeping over with friends, they'd tried to make love, but it was hard. Maybe they expected too much, or maybe they just didn't trust each other enough yet. Still, they were beginning to be able to achieve these odd casual caresses, a light brushing against each other in the kitchen, even a kiss sometimes. Deb smiled, almost loving him, just as the phone began to ring. Marcus flung down his pen, shouting, "How am I supposed to get anything done in this place? It's like Piccadilly Circus. If you two have the slightest interest in my future, you'd arrange a quiet room where I could work in peace, or let me go and live with Aunt Cordelia if she wants me to." He's only 11, thought Deb. What will he be like in 5 years' time? And why can't Cordelia leave us alone and stop making my life so bloody hard? Hasn't she seen me punished enough yet? Deb caught sight of Louis's scared face and tried to smile. The phone was still ringing. She hoped it wasn't Cordelia at the other end, pretending to try and make peace so she could have another opportunity to grind Deb's face in the mud. On the other hand, it might be Kate. Deb reached for the phone, heard Adam saying firmly, "You're down here with the rest of us, Mark. You made Millie cry by sneering at her game with Steph. If you treated them properly, they'd be down here, and you would be upstairs in your room out of earshot. Until you can learn to be kind to Marcus, you'll find yourself having this kind of trouble all the time." "That's stupid." Deb tried to concentrate on the love and patience in Adam's voice instead of the contempt in Marcus's. She knew the raw skin on his hand was hurting him. She knew he couldn't help it. She glanced over her shoulder as she left the room with the phone clamped to her ear. Marcus's face was withered and withering in with contempt. "Mum," called a bright voice down the phone. "It's me, Kate." "How lovely, darling. How are you?" "Fantastic. Great. And you?" "Things are going well." Deb longed to pour out all her difficulties and miseries, but that wasn't fair. There was nothing Kate could do about any of them, and she shouldn't have her university years spoiled with worrying over her mother's problems. "What's the news?" "They're letting me switch to law next year." "Oh." Deb tried to forget how much she hated lawyers. She summoned up all her memories of pleasure to colour her voice. "That's really exciting, Kate. I'm so pleased." "Me too. It should make it easier for me to read for the bar. Did I tell you how great Trish McGuire was last week?" "Yes, you told me. She showed me all round the temple and took me to the court with her and then out to supper. She thinks I'd make a really good barrister. And when I've got all my exams, if I'm still keen, she'll talk to head of chambers about me. She can't guarantee that they'll give me a pupillage, of course, but..." "Whoa, Kate, whoa, hold on a moment. I thought you were thinking about being a solicitor. It's dreadfully expensive being..."
1: At the bar, I know, Trish went into it all with me. You can't get a grant and it's 2 years before you're even ready for pupillage. You hardly earn anything as a pupil and are unlikely to get up to a proper living wage for several years after that. You have all sorts of expenses, I know, but it's what I want more than anything else in the world, and Trish says she's sure I can do it. Damn Trish McGuire, thought Deb ungratefully. Damn her. Without Trish, she knew she'd still be behind her door in prison, but she could have done without this. We'll all do our very best, Kate. We may not be able to afford it. There are the other three to think of, too. I know that, Mum. Kate's voice was fat with confident happiness. Deb could hardly bear to think of all the other things that might drain it out of her. Life's emotional liposuction, she thought. And I'm not expecting you to pay. It's not likely that you... Mum, wait a moment and listen. You deserve to have whatever you want, Kate, and I long to give it to you, but we may not be able to afford it. But that's why I'm ringing. Deb stared at the photograph of Kate hanging on the wall ahead of her. She hadn't heard Kate sound as excited as that since she was a child young enough to be thrilled by birthday cake candles. She didn't think she could bear to be responsible for quenching that thrill. I've had a letter from Laura Chase's solicitors, you know, my father's wife. Yes, I know who she is. What did the lawyers want? To tell me that my father's will has finally been proved. It was all terribly complicated, apparently, partly for tax reasons, but also because he wrote a codicil just after he met me that first time, and because of the way he'd worded it, it meant he'd set up a trust. They've been trying to work out how to deal with it ever since. A trust? Deb didn't realise she was frowning until the pain of her tight skin reached her brain. Did he leave you something? Sort of, but in the codicil he left instructions that if anything happened to him, his widow is to pay for whatever professional training I needed to follow the career of my choice. How very kind of him. Deb felt as though she was speaking round a tennis ball stuck in her throat. But it may not be. No, listen, Mum, this is important. Legally, she's got to fund me through whatever postgraduate qualification I want to get. The lawyers even say that my father specified. Hang on, here it is. Medicine or law or accountancy, whatever she chooses. I want her to have a proper profession and enough money to fund a decent life while she qualifies. How generous! Deb wished she could feel pleased. Through the open door she could see the chaotic living room and the back of Adam's head. His dandruff had got very bad while she was in prison and had dusted his shoulders with gritty white particles. Marcus was still ranting from the homework table, and now Louis was sniffing. From where she stood at the foot of the stairs she could hear every word of Millie's game of going to prison. Deb knew she should be glad that Kate was getting out of all this. She was glad. And Trisha said that she'll introduce me to everyone in her chambers between now and then and show me how to make myself acceptable to them all. Isn't that great? Deb felt warmth rushing through her whole mind and body, washing out the resentment that it should be Malcolm's money that gave Kate what she wanted, that once again she was going to be left behind. Yes, my darling, it's great. But you don't need anything like that to prove you're acceptable. Anyone would accept you as you are. Oh, that's sweet, Mum. There's a hell of a lot I've got to learn. I must go now. Love to the others. Bye. Goodbye, Kate, she said, still holding the phone, and went back. Can't you shut the door, said Marcus bitterly. There's a fearful draught. Hush, said Adam, pointing to the television in the corner. The 6 o'clock news was on, and a familiar figure was posturing on the steps of some grand building. The newscaster's voice said, Dr. Archibald Foscott appeared today in front of the disciplinary committee of the General Medical Council. He was cleared of all charges of gross professional negligence in connection with the death of Ian Whatlam. There was a short pause, a rustle of papers in Archie Foscott's hand, a dry cough, and then an obviously prepared statement. While I have every sympathy for the sufferings of Deborah Ginnett during her dreadful ordeal, I could not have prevented it. At the time, I prescribed an antihistamine, terfenadine, for her father. There was no generally accepted knowledge of its interaction with grapefruit juice. My failure to warn him of this was therefore not negligent. I have always served my patients to the best of my ability. I am glad that has now been recognised. These last few years have been extremely difficult for my wife and myself. Thank you. Ignoring the questions of the journalist and the rubberneckers, Dr. Foscott took his wife's arm and led her to a waiting car. It looked a great deal more luxurious than any car he'd driven in Norfolk. Deb wondered who was financing him. She also wondered whether only she and Anna Grayling still believed that he had to have been the source of the estemazole that was found in her father's body at autopsy. There was no one else who could have provided it. But Deb couldn't do anything about that. It was the kind of argument that had been used to convict her, and she wasn't going to do the same to anyone else, even Foscott. "Will you shut that bloody door?" shouted Marcus, picking at the shredding, painful skin of his fingers. "And turn off the TV. I can't concentrate." Adam hit the remote control to silence the television and looked at Deb. Her eyes were like stones in the white, dead face.
0: Then Marcus said something else and her eyes changed. She looked dangerous. Without thinking, Adam took three quick strides to stand between her and his son. He moved back almost at once, but she had seen and understood. The damage was done. All his careful, patient, painful work on his own fears and on hers counted for nothing. He'd thrown away the only chance they had. She knew now and forever that he thought she was guilty. He wished he was dead. You have been listening to the final episode of Pray to All by Natasha Cooper and read by Annie Quambi. 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
7: Where do you turn when life stops making sense? Some of us reach for expertise, more education, more information, more voices weighing in. But what if the wisdom we're chasing can't be mined, requested, or learned in a classroom? What if it comes from somewhere else entirely? Hi, I'm Clayton Bjellin, and today on Insight for Living, Chuck Swindoll continues his study in the book of Job, guiding us towards priorities that anchor the soul when everything is shifting, and pointing us to the one true source of the wisdom we so desperately need. We're in Job chapter 27 in the Bible.
8: Thinking God's thoughts is our highest goal. I've sometimes referred to this as thinking theologically, thinking biblically. That's why I'm such a proponent of scripture memory. You can never think more acutely God's thoughts than when you quote back to Him or to life situations God's word. Think of Job's situation. He is bankrupt. He is childless. He is friendless. His body is covered with boils. He's living with a high fever, intense pain. He is misunderstood. He is blamed. He is rejected. How in the world does he go on? His view of God keeps him going, and not what others are telling him. He recommits himself to things that matter. In a swirl of humanistic thinking, which he is given by the three friends, Eliphaz and Bildad and Zophar, he's turned that off and he is now focused on the things of God. I love that kind of thinking. In fact, he says, because he is so focused, he will not pad the record. He will not speak deceitfully. He will not tell them what is not true. That brings us to the second. Go back to verse 3. As long as life is in me and the breath of God is in my nostrils, my lips certainly will not speak unjustly, nor will my tongue mutter deceit. Far be it from me that I should declare you right. Till I die, I will not put away my integrity from me. Second priority. Walking in integrity is the only way to live. The first, thinking God's thoughts is our highest goal. The second, walking in integrity is the only way to live. He won't skate. He won't fake it. He won't deceive them. He will not lie. He will tell them the truth. What's the third priority? Realizing that wrong will not ultimately triumph. Realizing that wrong will not ultimately triumph brings us a sense of justice. What a relief that is, that the wicked are building houses of a spider's web. Verse 19, he lies down rich, but never again. He opens his eyes and it is no more. Riches don't hang around, do they? And when the wicked get rich, he says, they will not ultimately triumph. Rest assured, God knows. God keeps the right record. He knows what he's about. He knows who is righteous and who is wicked. He's keeping the score. Keep thinking straight. Keep forming priorities from the Word of God. Spend less time in the papers and more time in the Scriptures. Let God give you your agenda and help you think through how to interpret the events of our times. Job now has begun to see it. And that leads him then to a subject that has been in the back of his mind perhaps since the bottom dropped out of his life. And that's the subject of wisdom. Wisdom. So he begins to write in chapter 28, albeit poetically. So engineers, you won't enjoy it. He'll spend 14 verses coming to the point, but try your best to tolerate it, okay? This is beautiful writing, and he's building to a climax of a question. He just goes about it in a poetic way, and it's leading him toward his fourth priority. Surely there is a mine for silver, and surely there is a place where they refine gold, and we've seen both. We know of both. Iron is taken from the dust, and copper is smelted from the rock. Man puts an end to darkness, and to the farthest limit, he searches out the rock in gloom and deep shadow, describes him sinking shafts, verse 4, and from the earth, there's food above, and there's fire below, and the rocks, verse 6, are the source of sapphires. This is beautiful poetry. The dust contains gold. The path no bird of prey knows, nor has the falcon's eye caught sight of it. That's the first hint. He's looking for something. It's wisdom. It's not in the earth. It's not in the ore. It's not in the copper. It's not in the gold. It's not in the skies. The falcon hasn't seen it as high as he may fly. He continues, the proud beasts have not trodden it, nor has the fierce lion passed over it. It's not out in the field where the beasts live. He puts his hand on the flint. He overturns the mountains at the base. He hews out channels. This is man at work on this earth. He hews out channels through the rocks. His eye sees anything precious. He dams up the streams from flowing, and what is hidden he brings out to the light. But where is wisdom? Where can wisdom be found, and where is the place of understanding? Man does not know its value, nor is it found in the land of the living. The deep says, it's not with me. The sea answers, it is not with me. Even pure gold cannot be given in exchange for it. Look at what he's saying. Dig into the earth, you'll find precious metals, but you won't find wisdom. Probe into the outer spaces and the mysteries will unfold, but you won't find wisdom. Study nature's wonders and all that this earth holds for you, and it will be exciting discoveries, but you won't find wisdom. This assures us that as helpful as an education is, or reading widely, or traveling broadly, or being mentored by the brightest, none of that will give you wisdom. Not found in textbooks, not found in discoveries, not found in inventions, not found in anyone else's mind. Priority 4, seeking wisdom through human effort is a waste of time. It is a waste of time. By the way, it's a good time to stop and just give you the simple definition of wisdom. The word is used often in the wisdom literature, of course, and need to define it on occasion. Wisdom, I believe, is looking at life from God's point of view. Looking at life as God sees it. That's why it's so valuable to think God's thoughts after him. You look at children as God looks at them. You look at child rearing as God considers child rearing. You look at family as God looks at it. You interpret events as God would interpret them. You see the long view. You see the truth that is in even the midst of the lies. You see beyond the lie to what is really the truth, is what I'm trying to say. So that's wisdom, looking at life from God's point of view. Understanding is responding to life's challenges as God would have us respond. Not in panic, not in confusion, not losing our way, not giving up those things that are invaluable to us and the principles of integrity. We respond to life's challenges as God would have us respond. We trust him. We believe in him. Like our friend in China, we refuse to be afraid. We don't operate our lives according to human impulses. As we'll read in this very chapter, God determines the length of our days. And so you don't have to be afraid of dying. Just be glad he doesn't tell you way ahead of time. So you spend all your days wondering if, you know, what it's going to be like. You don't know. I mean, he waits till the last second and then you're gone. So you don't have to worry about it. You can get a great night's sleep and then die that next morning. And you would have never gotten a good sleep if you'd have known that next morning you're gonna die. So he doesn't tell you about it. He has it determined. He doesn't go, he died. That's not the way he responds. He has you living, and he then takes you from this earth, some in their 30s, some in their 40s, some in their 60s, some in their 90s. And it's God's calling, so you can take that plane ride. You can live your life. You can open your blinds and unlock your door and walk out into the sunlight, and you can live your life engaged in people's lives, and you don't have to worry about some sinister force around every corner. God's in charge. What a great way to live. You say, Chuck, that sounds almost haphazard. Well, so be it. Haphazard, go after it. You're trusting in a sovereign God. You're not worried about it. I mean, I have people that sit next to me on a plane, they're going through their beads. And I relax. Relax. It's okay. I had one lady, I'd never met her mother. She said, would you hold my hand? I said, yeah, that's fine. I looked around. I just made sure there wasn't some charter member in the church sitting there. It's like, I held her hand. I thought she was going to squeeze the blood out of it. It's like, I just always hate the takeoffs. And I said, it's going to be okay. Well, I'll talk to you in a minute. Wait a minute. I thought, lady, get a shot. It's okay. We took off. She goes, oh. I said, we really helped take off, didn't we? She said, well, that isn't very funny, she said. I'm back there, trying to keep the thing going. Relax. Yeah, we got a great God. When he says it's over, it's over. That's all. No big deal. Life goes on. That's how God wants us to look at life. Otherwise, we're not worth a toot. We're spending all our time worried, I go down to the store and there's going to be a terrorist at the store. There probably won't be, not the stores I go to, It'd just be the same old dull groceries, They'll be there. You just go do it. Relax. Relax. I don't get wisdom from people that grip my hand on an airplane or feed me all of fear stuff. Does that mean I don't prepare? Of course it doesn't. I love the old American revolutionary comment, trust in God, but keep your powder dry. Keep your gun loaded. I'm getting really weird in this age of my life. Do I care? I do not care. Anyway, back to verse 20. Where then does... No, don't applaud. I'll be way out of control if you do that. Verse 20. Where then does wisdom come from, and where is the place of understanding? Now, that's the question. Not where does opinion come from? I gave you 50 sources. Most of them aren't worth listening to. But where does wisdom come from? Where does the place of understanding? Verse 23, God understands its way. He knows its place. He looks to the ends of the earth. He sees everything under the heavens. Is that great or what? We see a little tiny, like looking through a toilet paper roll. About that big. That's about all we see. I probably could have used another illustration, but that, you know what I'm talking about. It's about all we see. God has it all seen. He sees it all, and he isn't panicked. It's running its course exactly as he planned it, and his grace washes over all of us. It's a wonderful way to live. Verse 26, he's the one that sets the limit for the rain and course of the thunderbolt. He saw it and declared it, established it and searched it out. And to man he said, behold, the fear of the Lord, that is wisdom. Wow. You can get four PhDs and never get that taught to you. Even in the finest of universities, there's no course on the fear of the Lord. But you will rise in the morning with this awesome respect for God and this hatred for sin. And it's amazing how you'll be able to see life as he wants you to see it and respond as he would have you respond. It begins with the fear of God. I mean, God says it. And to depart from evil is understanding. Fifth priority. Cultivating a healthy and holy fear of the Lord gives us wisdom and understanding. There is a man in our congregation who has recently had brain surgery. The tumor in the frontal part of the brain, of the cranium, was pushing his brain back and taking his memory it was growing. Because we're friends, I saw him at the hospital recently, and he had this scar from his ear on one side across the top of his head to his ear on the other side, all with brads, closing up the incision where they went into it and took it all, he's doing great. And he's laying there on the bed when I walk in. He breaks into a smile, and I realized that my going was a different reason than I'd thought. Because in going, I got wisdom, a touch of wisdom. He didn't get any from me. I got it from him. He spoke of the Lord from almost the moment we started our conversation to the end after about 15 minutes, and I was gone. I mean, it was just the Lord and God and the Lord. It was the most natural kind of flow of conversation as he spoke of, that had been in his brain and had taken that tumor out. And just yesterday, while thinking about the wrap-up, I came across Eugene Peterson's introduction to Job from his paraphrase. Listen to what he said. It ties in. Instead of continuing to focus on preventing suffering, which we simply won't be very successful at anyway, perhaps we should begin entering the suffering. Listen to me. Perhaps we should begin entering the suffering, participating insofar as we are able, entering the mystery of looking around for God. In other words, we need to quit feeling sorry for people who suffer and instead look up to them. Learn from them, and if they will let us, join them in protest and prayer. Pity can be nearsighted and condescending. Shared suffering can be dignifying and life-changing. As we look at Job's suffering and praying and worshiping, we see that he has already blazed a trail of courage and integrity for us to follow. That is so good. This man in the hospital didn't need pity. He needed respect. He has a leg up on wisdom, on most of us. So when he speaks, it is with new insight about life, and about responding to life's challenges. That's come from God through the channel of suffering. And here we are taught to fight it and to resist it and to run from it and even at times resent it, when in fact it is a messenger bearing the great news that brings wisdom to the submissive sufferer. How much wiser you are today because you've hurt, and you've hurt the deepest or perhaps among our wisest. That's why we say we can never be young and wise. Why? Because life's circumstances haven't beaten us up and put scars on our heads, hurt us deeply. Your assignment between now and when we meet again is to read Proverbs 8, 22 to 36. Solomon personifies wisdom. It's beautiful the way he writes it. Proverbs 8, 22 to 36, along with 1 Corinthians 1, which says as a climax, Christ is to us wisdom. So entering into the wisdom comes through faith alone in Christ alone, who leads us to God alone, and then the connection equips us for life. Wisdom speaks in the personal pronouns. The Lord possessed me at the beginning of his way, before his works of old. From everlasting, I, that's wisdom, was established from the beginning, from the earliest times of the earth. When there were no depths, I was brought forth. When there were no springs abounding with water, before the mountains were settled, before the hills, I was brought forth, while he had not yet made earth and fields, nor the first dust of the world. When he established the heavens, I was there. Wisdom outdates creation because it is in God. And as I get to know the living God through his word, his wisdom comes to me, and I'm given a filter system I can never get any other place. And men and women, we become at that point effective witnesses, effective friends, insightful counselors. Because we don't just feel empathy, we see depth. And we don't feel pity, we feel respect. And we embrace the sufferer as our teacher rather than a victim of circumstances. Let's bow our heads. There are times in my life I would just love to be able to put my arms around each one of you individually and say, do you get it? Have I been clear? Do you understand this? Do you realize the value of the scriptures? Do you understand the absolute importance of giving your life fully to Christ, to simply relinquishing your will and embracing his, letting him have the worries and the burden, and you take in return forgiveness and grace and mercy and love and peace and discernment, understanding, all spelling wisdom. If you've never in your life trusted the Lord Jesus Christ's death at Calvary and glorious bodily miraculous resurrection, believing that he's now alive, having died for you, this is the moment. This is the place to start for you. Come today. Thank you, Father, for the things that can be learned in ancient writings from Job's journal. Thank you for preserving it for us. Thank you for putting black print on white pages in a language we can understand. Thank you for capturing our attention by these surprising thoughts, like suffering being a friend rather than an enemy, like challenges in life being the opportunity to model in understanding rather than something to be afraid of or to resent, like the source of wisdom. Forgive us for the wasted effort we've expended looking in the wrong places to find the right stuff. I pray, Lord, that today at this very moment you be working in hearts that cannot find any sense of peace and rest until they find it in your Son, Christ. I pray that you'd continue to work on them and work through others with them and then work in them to bring them to faith. That is the work of your Spirit. That is your specialty. And I leave each one with you.

that rare treasure we cannot dig up or buy, given freely by the God who holds all things in his hands. What a gift to know that when we fear the Lord and turn from evil, he grants us eyes to see the way that he sees it. How good is that? This is Insight for Living. Chuck Smedell titled today's message, A Recommitment to Things That Matter. Over the last several weeks, Chuck has been walking us through the Old Testament book of Job. It's a shocking portrayal of human suffering. And if you're ready to learn more about Job's story, or you're looking for a creative way to guide your Bible study group in lively discussions, we do invite you to request the Searching the Scriptures Bible Study Workbook for this series. It's called Job, A Man of Heroic Endurance. All the details for this and all our featured resources can be found online at ifl.org.au. 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In New Zealand on +613-9762-6613. 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And for New Zealand, +613-9762-6613. I'm Clayton Bjellin, inviting you to join us when Chuck Smedell presents what he calls the passionate testimony of an innocent man tomorrow on Insight for Living.

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5: When the Apostle John was privileged to be given this unique revelation and to put it down in the book of Revelation, he was living under one of the greatest persecution of his day. This great persecution is vitally important for you to understand as a background to this book. In fact, understanding the historical background to the book of Revelation will help you to understand the book better, and not just pick and choose those little things that some so-called prophetic preachers pick and choose. You got to understand the book as a whole. And so let me give you a very quick historic background. In the year 70 AD, Jerusalem was besieged by the Roman army under the leadership of General Titus. And what happened in Jerusalem and to the temple is exactly, in details, what Jesus has predicted was going to happen 40 years earlier in the Gospel of Matthew chapter 24. General Titus was the son of Vespasian, who was the emperor at the time. And after Vespasian's death, Titus became the emperor of Rome. But within 2 years, he died of a mysterious illness. And so his brother, Emperor Domitian, became emperor. And he demanded that everyone must worship him as God.

0: He said people should burn incense in front of his statue in every town in the Roman Empire. They must burn incense and they must say, "Our Lord God, our Lord God." Now, by the time Domitian became an emperor, all of the disciples died a martyr's death. They suffered and died for Christ, except for John. John was the only one of the 12 who was still alive. Peter and Andrew were crucified. Thomas was killed in India with a spear. Nathanael was executed by an axe in Syria. Philip was hung in Africa. And Paul was beheaded in Rome. John is the only disciple who was left at this time. And remember this, he was in his early 90s. John was the pastor of the church in Ephesus. John stood up to this pagan worship of emperor worship. He stood up and he warned the believers. And he told them not to do that. Do not bow to idols. Do not bow to the emperor. Do not burn incense. He kept on preaching that Jesus only to be worshipped and adored. Jesus only is the way to salvation in the middle of idolatry. Jesus only is the giver of eternal life in the midst of a polytheistic culture. Jesus only is the truth in the midst of everything go society. And so the emperor Domitian wanted to silence John, and so he sent him to exile in the island of Patmos. Patmos was actually a thriving Roman colony with army and with temples. While John was free in the island, he could not leave it. As long as Domitian is an emperor, as long as Domitian was in charge, John is to stay on that island. Now here's something that you must know and you must understand, that the books of the Bible, that's Genesis to Revelation, is the whole history of mankind. It describes in the book of Genesis humanity's fall because of sin, and in Revelation describes how those who will be reconciled to God through Jesus Christ will be restored in fellowship with God. Revelation completes our understanding of God's purpose for history. We are not wandering aimlessly. We are not wandering haplessly. We have a purpose, and history has a purpose, and it may look like it's out of control. It's not out of the control of God. He is reigning and ruling even now. And that is why the book of Revelation kind of divides itself into four sections. Section 1 is chapters 1 to 3, and it's a warning, an encouragement to the church. Secondly, section 2 is chapters 4 to 17, God's judgment against sin that is going to be poured out upon the earth. And then section 3 is 18 to 20, the final defeat and the destruction of Satan and evil. And in section 4, which is chapters 21 and 22, is the coming of the new heaven and the new earth, which I can't wait for. Now turn with me, please, if you haven't already, to Revelation chapter 1. I want you to look at verse 10 with me. For there John tells us that he experienced his vision while he was in the Spirit. You see, the Roman emperor sent John into exile. Why? To punish him, to silence him, to banish him, to get him out of the way, to show him who's boss. The Roman emperor thought that he defeated John, but John would not be defeated. Exile may have separated him from his loved ones, but it never separated him from the Lord Jesus Christ. Exile may have removed him from Christian fellowship, but it never removed him from fellowship with the Holy Spirit of God. Exile may have isolated him from everything that is near and dear, but never isolated him from the Holy Spirit of God. The emperor thought that he could break John's spirit, but John was filled with the Holy Spirit, and he would not be broken. John yielded to the Holy Spirit. John was comforted by the Comforter, the Holy Spirit. Now, beloved, no matter what you are going through right now, no matter what tough circumstances you experience, no matter how much pain you are enduring right now, no matter how much grief you are experiencing right now, nothing shall separate you from the love of God in Jesus Christ. Amen. Amen. Give God glory. Give God glory. You see, John was in the Spirit, even in Patmos. Even in Patmos. It doesn't matter. The location makes no difference. And whatever your Patmos is, your Patmos cannot separate you from the Holy Spirit. That you can live by and in and through the Holy Spirit's power. In fact, it appears that this great and magnificent, spectacular book of Revelation would not have been possible if it wasn't for Patmos. Did you get that? Remember, your greatest blessing can be in your Patmos. Your greatest effectiveness can be at your Patmos. Your mystery of the ages was only possible in Patmos. The enemies thought that they could banish John and silence the message of the gospel, but God turned it into the most powerful heavenly vision for all of eternity. Because John yielded to the Holy Spirit and not to his circumstances, God transformed his punishment into praise. He transformed his pain into gain. He transformed his stagnation into revelation. Because John yielded to the Holy Spirit, not to his difficulties, God swept him into the future eternity itself. He became a time traveler. He was transported to the Lord's day. And here comes something else in the background about the book of Revelation. When he said, the Lord's day, so what is this Lord's day that John is experiencing? The Lord's day, as you see it throughout the scripture, is the day of the Lord's judgment. It's judgment day. The Lord's day is the final day when Jesus returns to judge the living and the dead. And John was privileged by Jesus to see that final day with his own physical eye. Now, some of you might remember this. In that very last chapter of the Gospel of John, Jesus was, in a sense, farewelling his disciples. And he said to Peter about how Peter is going to suffer and die for Christ. And then Peter wanted to start a gossip club. Do you know how you'd start a gossip club? Start talking about other people rather than talking to them. And Peter wanted to start a gossip club. So he looked at Jesus and said, what about him? What are you going to do with John? I want to know. I know what you're going to do with him, but what are you going to do with John? And here's what Jesus answered. Please, trust me when I tell you. Literally, it's stronger than what I'm going to say. But here's what Jesus said. None of your business, Peter. Really, literally, none of your business. He said, if it is my will for him to remain until I returned, what is that to you? And the disciples were, it says in the scripture, they were puzzled. Is John going to be around when the Lord returns? But what Jesus was saying at the last chapter of the Gospel of John, he was expressing his will for John to witness the future event of Jesus' return in a vision, which is the book of Revelation. And he did. Now, I told you in the last message that as the 21st century church departs from its biblical moorings, as some churches now are skeptical and embarrassed about biblical prophecies, as some Christians are pretending that Revelation doesn't even belong to the Bible, this tragedy is because so much of the book of Revelation is relevant for today. Without a doubt, Satan is behind all of the turmoil and the confusion in the world today. And believe it or not, C.S. Lewis predicted this situation in his magnificent book, Screwtape Letter. There is a dialogue between a demon by the name of Screwtape and his nephew, Wormwood. And here's what C.S. Lewis said, Screwtape saying to Wormwood,
1: I have great hopes that we shall learn in due time how to emotionalize and mythologize their science to such an extent that what is, in effect, belief in us, demons, though not under that name, will creep in while the human mind remains closed to belief in the enemy. If once we can produce our perfect work, the materialist magician, the man, not using, but veritably worshipping what he vaguely calls forces, while denying the existence of spirits, then the end of the war will be in sight.
0: But now, we live in those days that C.S. Lewis has predicted in this dialogue between those two demons. For you literally have to be living in another planet not to see how the media and the opinion makers are telling us that you can have miracles without God, that you can be spiritual without the Holy Spirit, that you can have salvation without the Savior, that you can have power without prayer, that you can have morality without the Bible, that you can worship the creation and ignore the Creator, that you can worship the forces and deny God, that you can follow false prophets and false teachers, all the while treat God's word as a myth. Satan has deceived so many who call themselves Christians and go to churches on a regular basis. And one of the most popular authors and one of Oprah's favorite is a man by the name of Eckhart Tolle. Do you know that he is followed by so many millions of churchgoers? Listen to what Tolle said. We need to understand here that heaven is not a location, but refers to the inner realm of consciousness. This is the esoteric meaning of the word, and this is also its meaning in the teaching of Jesus. Give me a break. He knows the teaching of Jesus. This is, beloved, a satanic gospel, just like C.S. Lewis predicted. The very word that Jesus used in John chapter 14, the word topos, and it means a physical location. Jesus did not say, I go and prepare for you an inner realm of consciousness, and when I have an inner realm of consciousness ready, I'll come and get you. Beloved, I want to plead with you. Don't just be curious about the end times. Be prepared for it. And be ready to invest of yourself in your children and your grandchildren. Because we find that the core of the problem that the book of Revelation encounters, the core of the problem that the book of Revelation addresses in the first century, is the very core problem that the 21st century church is facing. Do you know what I'm talking about? It's one word, compromise. Compromise. When our children see us compromise, they walk out on the Christian faith altogether. So let this be a warning for every one of us. You see, when Emperor Domitian said, burn incense at my statue, many Christians said, there's not much harm done in burning little incense. Surely, we still go to church on the first day of the week. It would save us a whole lot of trouble. It would save us losing our job. It would save us losing these deals. It would help us be popular in the culture. It would certainly avoid accusations that we are haters and that we hate people. Surely it's not going to hurt to just burn incense to the mission, but then be at church on Sunday. But John's message was very clear. Take a stand, especially as you see the day of the Lord drawing near. As I already mentioned, this type of compromise has been on the increase numerically. In this country, let alone the rest of the world, in this country, at an alarming speed, but more than 64% of so-called Christians deny that Jesus is the only way, which is the very core of the Christian faith. You see, this type of teaching, and I want to show you how it happened historically. In the 80s, When the New Age movement broke out, many people snickered at them. Even the comedians were making fun of them. They laughed. We all laughed at the New Age. But there are now the main principles of living in America in the 21st century. In fact, the New Age movement back then pretended to agree with Jesus, and they invaded the churches. And now, Satan is in charge of many a church. Stand firm, my beloved friends, for the day is drawing near. Don't bow to the emperor, whoever the emperor is in your life. Don't bow to him. In fact, the message back then went something like this. God loves us all. God lives in us all. And the answer to our problem is not repentance, but higher consciousness. And when we become enlightened, when our spiritual eyes are open, we become like God. This is the oldest trick in the book. And that is why the book of Revelation is for today. For it shows us the ultimate fate of Satan and those who are deceived by him. You remember me saying this many times. Whenever Satan comes to convict you of your past sins that you know are covered by the blood of Jesus, as he comes to remind you of your past, you remind him of his future. Amen. And the book of Revelation is the best place for that. See, those people who doubt the prophecies of the book of Revelation are the very people who fall for the lies spread by the gospel of pluralism. Stand firm. Now I want to conclude by telling you a true story. It's a true story that will make every parent and grandparent sit up and take notice. Above their education, above their material well-being, above all the trinkets that we give our children, knowing and loving Jesus should be the number one priority for parents today. There was an accomplished woman by the name of Ruth Montgomery. She was one of the most respected journalists in Washington, D.C. In 1945, she was the only journalist who was invited to attend Franklin Roosevelt's funeral. In 1950, she was voted as the president of the Women National Press Club. In 1959, she accompanied Vice President Nixon to the Soviet Union. She personally interviewed six presidents. In her biography, Ruth Montgomery said that her parents took her to Sunday school. They took her to Sunday school. And some people say, well, they take the kids to Sunday school, their job is done. In fact, she said, I dreamed of one day of becoming a missionary. But then in the 60s, she befriended two famous psychics, Gene Dixon and Arthur Ford, and she became fascinated by the reincarnation. In fact, once she claimed that in former life she was the sister of Lazarus, the friend of Jesus whom raised from the dead. And she used automatic writing to channel her books through demon spirit guides. She made a whole lot of predictions. One of them is that World War III will take place in the 80s. And when she died in 2001, she was no longer a respected journalist. Beloved, another victim of Satan's deception. That's why we need to be equipped. For if we need anything these last days, it would be not just teaching and instructing, but modeling Christ to the next generation by not compromising our conviction, regardless of the cost.
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0: You have seen the wave of extremism on college campus, in conversation with some young people in your life, even in many churches. Two radical ideologies, once enemies, now they're marching together. They shut down debate, excuse violence, and they target biblical truth. That alliance is real, and it is deliberate in an unholy alliance. I explain what these two radical opposed forces are, why they are working together, and also give you the 1400-year backstory many people are entirely ignorant about that is shaping today's headline, and you need to be aware of it. Politics cannot stop it. Wishful thinking won't make it go away, but there is something that you can do, and there is hope. This is my most well-documented book and perhaps my most urgent message in 50 years.
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8: Sunset Ridge by Nicole Alexander, narrated by Cynthia Howell. This is a DAISY recording produced by the Vision Australia Information Library Service, commencing on January the 9th, 2015. This book was published by Bantam in 2013. No unauthorised copying, broadcasting, or public performance of this recording is permitted. Chapter 24. Sunset Ridge, Southwest Queensland, Australia, February 1917. Lily rested the rifle butt on the veranda. The barrel was cool to touch, a distinct contrast to the heat of her husband's shoulder.
9: GW, she whispered through clenched teeth, shaking him.
8: There was drool at the corner of his mouth.
9: GW, she said more firmly. We have a visitor.
8: The man in question was sitting astride a horse beyond the back gate. It was difficult to decipher where the rider finished and the animal began. Such was the paraphernalia that hung from man and beast alike.
9: What's the matter with him, then? The man's voice was deep, his physique nuggety. A long beard and moustache covered part of his face, a wide-brimmed hat the rest. Lily noted a swag, two rifles, a quart pot, saddlebags and a stockwhip. Nothing's wrong with him. Lily's fingers gripped the cold steel of the barrel as the stranger dismounted. Right, and the Hun have all been beat, and the war is over. Unlatching the gate, the stranger crunched dirt beneath cracked boots. Lily lifted the rifle as the man continued towards her. Although aged in appearance, he walked energetically. Who are you? The rifle bolt slid into place with a metallic click. Don't get uppity, missus. He raised a palm against the rifle's aim. The boss there employed me to look after his cattle. Lily lowered the rifle just a little. Her husband was asleep. The man propped a boot on the edge of the veranda, the movement dislodging myriad smells, including grass, horse sweat, cow manure, and camp smoke. If you put the rifle down, I'll be thinking you don't mean no harm. A glint of sunlight on a silver spur distracted Lily. I think I'll leave it be for now. What's your name? Taylor. He scratched his beard. You here by yourself? His eyes swept briefly over Lily, before returning with interest to his employer. No, I have cook and maid. The man's eyes skimmed the homestead. What about men? Who's running the place? Lily lifted her chin. Well, I'm here 'cause I'm out of supplies. He paused as if expecting argument. No one forgets supplies unless there's a problem. It looks like you've got one. Lily finally lowered the rifle. Heavens, supplies, I'm sorry. The stranger appeared relieved. Well, I figured something was up. He nodded at the weapon dangling in her hand. You might want to uncock that thing. Lily's brow wrinkled as she slid the bolt back. My husband would hardly forget such a thing normally. Unfortunately, he's not been himself since. Taylor tipped his hat back to reveal a white forehead untouched by the sun. Since his boys cleared out. He raised a hand for silence. One of his station hands told me. How many men have you actually got left, missus? Enough? He twirled a hat between thick fingers. Look, I can walk out of here tomorrow as well, if you like. By my reckoning, that will leave you with one boundary rider. Lily met his unblinking gaze. Her predicament was painfully obvious. Either she trusted this unsavoury-looking individual, or wake in the morning with not a soul left to run their vast holding. Slowly, his crinkled-eyed frown smoothed. Might be worthwhile advertising for an extra couple of stockmen. Do you reckon you could do that? Yes, Lily agreed slowly, letting the rifle barrel rest on the veranda. And station stores, who's in charge? Lily pressed her lips together. I ain't here to steal, missus. Cook has the keys, Lily relented. Well, if you're willing, I'll double-check what's there and make out a list of requirements. Very well, as you seem intent on assistance. Has the doctor seen him? He nodded at GW, whose face was flaccid. No. That is, yes, some weeks ago. Melancholy was diagnosed. Looks to me to be a bit more than that. Lily ignored the inference. She was hardly going to sprout forth that her husband's stroke had rendered him incapable of managing Sunset Ridge. If word got out that there was a female on a remote property with not the slightest idea of how to run it, well, who knew what could befall her? Where are you from, Mr. Taylor? Nathaniel Taylor is the name. He gestured vaguely northwards. I was thinking of enlisting, except they turned me down not 2 years ago because I'm flat-footed. Now they say a man nearing his 50s is too old to fight. Lucky for me, your husband needed an extra hand. Nathaniel Taylor was the most objectionable individual Lily had laid eyes on. The red dirt of the bush appeared embedded in his skin, hair and clothing, and he stank as only the long unwashed can. Yet he was an older man, which was something of a comfort, and he clearly knew enough to have been hired by her husband. A thought came to her. Mr. Taylor, would you be interested in taking over the management of Sunset Ridge while my husband recuperates? The rashness of her offer was tempered only by the quick, if temporary, solution the stranger presented. Turning on his heel, he surveyed the land. It was a hot, dry day, one that didn't inspire confidence. Lily felt the familiar pang of exhaustion at the back of her eyelids. She was beyond coping. It was all she could do to get her husband out of bed and dressed every day. And even then, GW ranted and complained until he'd staggered out onto the veranda and resumed his vigil. Taylor faced her. I reckon I could be of service to you, he replied. Have you heard from your boys? Lily bit the inside of her cheek. No. I'll set up camp then. He touched his hat, turned, and walked down the gravel path. Well, we have a manager, Lily advised her sleeping husband, as Taylor led his horse away by the reins. Although there were chores to attend to, a slip of white cloud hanging forlornly in the west held her attention. Lily remained convinced that somewhere on the other side of the world, her errant boys were staring at a different sky. In desperation, she had written to the Lawrences late last year in the hope of news. The ensuing terse note informed her only that Harold had enlisted, and on the strength of her children's friendship with the Lawrences' son, she guessed that they too had joined up. So she wrote to them care of the Australian Imperial Forces and prayed they would reply. She wrote to them weekly, her words never varying. Although bitter at the selfishness of their leaving, she craved news of them, especially of her youngest, and she begged God nightly for a reply. Everything, the property, her future, GW's health, depended on her sons. They simply had to survive. Camped out on the flat he is, like a blackfella. Got all his gear circling him as if he expects someone's going to steal it in the dead of night. Cook mashed the potato uninterestedly. I don't know, Mrs. Harrow. It just doesn't seem right, a man like that camping in the middle of a paddock, especially if he's going to be running things for a while at least. Lily sat her husband's partially eaten meal on the kitchen table. Nathaniel Taylor had been camped in the house paddock for 3 weeks, and the only time she had seen evidence of Sunset Ridge's new manager was when he returned to the campsite at dusk. A spiral of smoke silhouetted against the reddening sky signalled his existence. On the plus side, the stranger's presence had led Cook to consume the monthly supply of cooking sherry in 3 days, rendering the woman grumpy, yet a touch more amenable to direction. "Of course he's a hard worker," Cook commented, "and he knows his stores, to be sure. Had the storehouse itemised within the hour. But a man like that, well, you never know who they are or where they come from." Cook tapped the side of her nose. Or what they've done. You get my meaning, Mrs. Harrow? Cook spooned the lumpy potato beside the cold cuts of meat. Down on his luck and all, looking like he does. I've been keeping the locks oiled and the windows bolted. I don't believe that my husband would have employed Mr. Taylor if he weren't capable, Lily replied. But I agree. He can't continue to sleep out under the stars. It's not as if we can't accommodate him. I'm begging your pardon, missus, but where are you going to put him up? Lily wiped splatters of potato from her blouse. GW's frustration at his inability to hold a knife was growing worse. The governess's quarters.
10: What, just there? Not a wink and a step from me?
9: Yes, cook, just there, Lily answered, walking out onto the veranda. There is little point employing a manager and having him camping out on the flat. I need to know what he's doing every day. I need to be able to keep an eye on him. Cook shook her head. It's more than likely, she muttered under her breath. He'll be keeping an eye on us. Lily left the homestead and walked across the featureless house paddock as daylight began to slip over the horizon. She thought that dusk probably wasn't the time for a social call. However, with no opportunity over the past week to discuss things with Taylor, there was little alternative. Oblivious to the red dirt gathering on the hem of her skirt, Lily headed directly to the clump of trees in the middle of the paddock. The countryside was strangely quiet. In the dwindling daylight, a mob of sheep were feeding in the distance. With the resident topknot pigeons, willy wagtails and soldier birds settled for the evening, a baker's dozen of kangaroos bounding across the dry dirt of the property was the only sign of life. Lily breathed in the heat that shrouded her every step and tried not to think about tomorrow. She had enough to contend with just getting through each day. A thin line of smoke crept into the air, marking the spot where Sunset Ridge's manager camped. Lifting her skirts, Lily crisscrossed the grass and fallen timber until the smell of smoke and roasting meat directed her through the trees. The camp spot was deserted. Two horses whickered softly as they grazed nearby, while mounds of gear and supplies, intermingled with stacked logs, circled the fire. The man-made embankment almost resembled a defensive position. The fire was hot, and an indecipherable chunk of meat was sizzling in a battered skillet. Lily surveyed the sight for some minutes, wondering what to do next. On closer inspection, she saw that the unfilled swag was neat in appearance and a book lay in the dirt to one side. Somehow this link with the world of the educated unsettled her. She sighed irritably and turned to leave. Yes? The man in question was but a foot behind her. Must you sneak up on a person like that? Lily retorted, quite undone by not only Taylor's sudden appearance, but by his shirtless torso. I'm camping here, he reminded her. You're the one doing the sneaking. He brushed past her. Ever thought of knocking? Disconcerted by his reproach, Lily stepped clear of the smoke, which he appeared to fan in her direction. I wanted to ask how things were going. He sat on a fallen log, one knee bent, the other leg flung out before him in the dirt, so that the holy sole of a leather boot was visible. Well then, ask! She was sure that their conversation should not be conducted like this. She's standing awkwardly and he partly unclothed and squatting in the dirt. With difficulty, she recalled the garbled conversation she and GW had attempted to share. In the end, forced to make good with single words and confused snippets, she had decided on her own list of instructions, most of which were based on the information GW had chosen to share with her over the previous years. I'm concerned about the waterholes, if there is sufficient... The boys have begun checking everything. They're young, those two lads you hired, but willing enough. His long hair was wet and freshly combed. And the cattle. With you here, there's no one to watch over them. I'm worried. I already rode out and checked on them today. Oh.
8: Sunset Ridge by Nicole Alexander. Narrated by Cynthia Howell.
9: Lily doubted she had ever seen so much hair on a man. It literally spread like a carpet from his face down his neck, shoulders and chest. Realising she was staring at the youthfully formed body beneath, she continued briskly. The sheep will need to be brought in and checked for fly. There's a mob in the yards already. Anything else? He poked at the fire and turned the chunk of meat roasting in the pan. Yes, we usually join the ewes in March. Where are the rams? He dished up the meat and sat the plate on the swag. That was something she had neglected to consider. In the ram paddock. The statement sounded more like a question. He smiled. Well then, everything's on track. I know what I'm doing, missus. Besides, you offered me this job, remember? I was thinking that for propriety's sake, you should move into the quarters at the homestead, Lily suggested, her voice strong, even if her legs were shaky. Propriety's sake, he sounded amused. Why, you expecting somebody? Well, no, but it seems ridiculous you camping out here. The governess's quarters are free. Guess you've not got much use for one of those now. His words stung. I can't be expected to walk out into the bush every time I need to speak with you, Mr. Taylor. Lily felt his gaze on her dirt-laid skirt. She brushed a twig free from the folds. Well, I can see that you're the type of woman that man invented the door for. He rubbed his matted beard. Lily blushed. So it's agreed? And you'll feed me as well, that'll be a bonus. She thought of the lumpy, cold potato and stringy meat awaiting her back at the homestead. Yes, I'm sure you'll appreciate some good home cooking. Mrs. Harrow? The manager's voice was somber. Yes, Mr. Taylor? Your boys, did they enlist? Lily closed her eyes briefly. I have no idea. Leaving the campfire, she walked back through the trees into a day grown dark. Chapter 25. En route to Saint-Omer, northern France, May 1917. The small stones hit the window pane. A group of young children were running along the train platform, the station master shouting and raising his arms in pursuit. As the train pulled through the French village, Dave pressed his nose squarely against the cold glass. Sitting in the cramped confines of the wood-paneled dog box, he could never have imagined that this perilous descent towards war would prove to be quite so provocative. He loved the fresh new sky and the bracing air of the slowly unfolding countryside, and the heavens both intrigued and unsettled him, for there was no great southern cross, no evening star dangling above the red crust of the earth, at least not one that was familiar. Just last night, he'd lifted the rattling train window and sucked in the windless frigidity of a night dark amid the unknown. It was then that it struck him. What had he done in leaving Sunset Ridge? Where he was going? No one talked of war, not now they were in France. This war they were going to, this rabbit shoot, as Luther jokingly referred to it, was now only days away. On the opposite bench seat, Thaddeus and Luther snored in tandem. Three other recruits filled their allocated seating. The man from McInerney's woolshed, Marty, and the water tank runaways, Riley and Turtle. All six of them left England with the rank of private. The brass had decided that the Harrow brothers needed some older men with them, although Thaddeus told Dave that he wondered who was looking after whom. Dave believed that he could be a good soldier, one disciplined thoroughly in obeying his superior's orders, if they were orders worth following. And therein lay his problem. On revealing his concerns to Marty, the older man had shoved a pointy finger in his chest and reminded him that such a thought was incompatible with the soldier's reality. He had a moral duty, Marty reminded him, to obey his superiors. Yet were he to be tested, Dave doubted his ability to blindly follow another's bidding. Hadn't he left Sunset Ridge to escape such things? That detail aside, Dave reckoned that he possessed some of the qualities needed to take part in a war. He was adept at running and digging, the latter leading him to receive a great deal of ribbing from his platoon of 25 men. This latent talent was eventually forgotten, however, when a new, more important ability came to light. The instructor at Lark Hill on the Salisbury Plain in England scored him perfectly on the rifle range, much to his brother's surprise. The intensive training had proved him to be an excellent marksman, a result Dave begrudgingly admitted was probably important if they were going to be killing Germans. Through the window, unfamiliar trees spread out across a landscape that was soft and rounded. The gentleness of the countryside reminded Dave of a woman. Delicate green slopes folded away into the distance, and every few minutes another pond or stream glimmered in the morning light. At times the blur of trees fringing the railway line grew so thick the dog box darkened. Yet when the great woody plants thinned, a curl of smoke would be silhouetted against a blue sky, and he would glimpse a farmhouse and the neat fields that fanned out from the dwelling. Dave was beginning to understand what it meant to fight to protect what you loved, and he was unexpectedly proud to be helping the French defend their beautiful country. This new land the Australians entered, so old in terms of civilization, was so unlike his home that it drew comparison immediately. Sunset Ridge was a tangled expanse of rugged bush interspersed with great swathes of land that rippled with varying grasses. It was flat country of mixed soils and numerous red ridges, as if the innards of the earth had been spewed upwards. It was rarely green and lush. Such changes to the land came infrequently, following flooding rains that gouged out the river and carried their precious sheep into oblivion. Yet such devastation brought life to Sunset Ridge. Dormant seeds would sprout from the ground, their livestock would grow fat, and smiles would return until the season changed. Then the land would shrivel once again, and the animals would melt into the cracked ground. Maybe that was the reason for their father's fractious personality. At times GW too was at war with the land he loved. The breast pocket of Dave's uniform contained the last letter the Harrow brothers had received from their mother while in training. It was sparsely addressed care of the Australian Imperial Forces. When it arrived at Lark Hill, all three brothers had stared at the postmark, as they had her previous notes. Their eyes had met above the familiar looping letters, and for a few seconds they had passed the envelope around their small circle, suggesting one or the other to open and read it first. Finally, the task had fallen to Dave. "We should have written back before this," Dave had commented, his fingers carefully peeling back the envelope. He'd lost count of the number of letters their mother had written. The first few had been angry and accusatory in tone, and although the contents remained the same, he could sense a growing sadness as the silence stretched on between them. The arrival of each letter made it more difficult for the boys to put pen to paper, and his older brothers grew more sullen with the arrival of each new note. "But we decided not to," Thaddeus had reminded him. "We agreed on that. We said we'd write after we arrived in France." Luther had nodded.
10: "Don't look like that, Dave. If we told them before we sailed, it's just as likely they would have put the coppers on our tail to bring us home."
9: Dave sighed and then read aloud. "Boys, I hope this letter finds you. With only the scantest of information, I have presumed you have joined up, and so I write once again as you have not. How difficult you have made these past months with your silence. Do you not give a thought to how worried we are? Do you not think about the parents you have left behind and your heritage that is Sunset Ridge? I never expected such indifference, and I am at a loss as to how to reconcile your combined actions. Forgive me. I am told I should be proud at your eagerness to join up, if that indeed is what you have done. I am not. I know I should forgive all three of you for your careless attitude. I cannot, not when your silence continues. I would care to know if you are indeed alive and together. As your mother, I am owed that courtesy. And if you have dragged David into some foolhardy adventure, then his safety is in your hands, Thaddeus and Luther. God help you that you do not fail in this regard as well. Your mother.
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From the studios of 2RPH in Sydney for the Radio Reading Network of Australia, this is Kaleidoscope. Well, a big hello there from me, Ken Bock. Welcome to yet another edition of the program. The miscellany version on this occasion, as the theme suggests, and we're going to be talking about bits and pieces from all over and something to entertain you and sit back and relax and enjoy bits and pieces, hence Kaleidoscope. You'll recall the recent death of Sam Neill, and which came as a bit of a shock, I think, to everyone, despite the illness that he's had. But on the 18th of July in the Weekend Australian, there was an article written by Gemma Tognini, grieving the loss of famous people we never knew. Mourning a figure such as Sam Neill or Darren Hinch is one of the most human things we do. And here's what she says about it. Darren Hinch has died. I know I'm not here, but Darren Hinch has died. I sent the message in disbelief to our team group chat on Friday last week, moments after having seen the news break online. The reference to "I know I'm not here" is because I was trying to claw back some time off after an intense few weeks without a break. As an act of aggressive self-intervention, I had banned myself and muted the chat to avoid distraction and FOMO. News of Hinch's death demanded a temporary break in my digital day off. It felt so big. "I feel old," one of my colleagues responded. I did too, but even more than that, I felt a strange sense of personal loss. It makes no sense because I never met Hinch, though we had interacted online in the cyber jungle, that is, X. Mostly we exchanged pleasantries about musics. James Taylor and Don McLean from memory, my musical tastes have strong boomer leanings, and of course politics and journalism. It's funny the impact they have, these moments when the icons of our then and now leave us. It hits with a weirdly unexpected force, a different kind of grief, but grief just the same. When the news broke, I had to be reminded that Hinch was no longer a young man. He had died after an excellent innings. For a moment, I was taken aback to my youth in Western Australia when I was an aspiring journalist, and Hinch, along with the likes of Ray Martin and Ian Event, were the ones I dreamed of emulating. When news broke this week that actor Sam Neill had gone gentle into that good night, there I was again, in that strange land of being kicked in the guts but trying to rationalise it all in the context of the cold hard fact. I did not know this person. During this past week or so, I've been trying to unpick, at least in my own mind, the mixed set of emotions. The death of people we never knew, whose lives we connected with from afar and only via a heavily filtered version. I mean, on the obvious level, I get it. They form part of our story, and we are as humans, but our story. Why do some deaths hit harder than others, and why do some make me wearily look at myself in the mirror and recalibrate my remaining days, while others sucker punch me in the gut with the force of memory? Others? Well, there's nothing to speak of. Take the death of Princess Diana. I remember exactly where I was, having lunch with friends at the also-departed Sicilian

in restaurant in Perth, Subiaco. I went to the bathroom, came back, and my friend looked up at me and said, Princess Diana's been killed in a car crash. Many were distraught at that news. I know people who wept. I was sad, but not shocked. I figured she was hardly the kind of woman whose story would involve dying peacefully in her sleep at an old age. Her life was electric. It was a firework. It was defiant and brave, and after her divorce from Charles, lived with the pace and flair of a Formula One driver. A long life and quiet death? Not for her. When Friends star Matthew Perry died a few years back, that was different. Who didn't love his goofy oddball Chandler Bing? I was so sad. At the loss, at the waste, at his struggle to be free, I was so sad, but I didn't see Perry's death as a mirror to my own mortality. I mean, we were more or less the same age, but we had a long and public battle with addiction. There was no sense of, God, that could be me. I'm not addicted to horse tranquilizers for starters. I was sad, but not sad like when Robert Duvall died. Duvall, who was old enough to be my dad, possibly old enough to be my nonno, he was my Tom Hagen, my Boo Radley to Gregory Peck's Atticus Finch. Duvall brought form and feeling to characters that were so important to my world at a time of life when you start exploring, reading, watching and listening, forming views, seeing the world through different eyes. I didn't just love To Kill a Mockingbird. I read my copy until it fell apart, literally. I didn't just love the Godfather movies. My dad and I would watch them together, talk endlessly about the merits of each instalment. His favourite was Part 2. I'm a contrarian in that I have become fond of the third movie, probably because Talia Shire's Connie enjoys full circle redemption from the battered young wife she was in Part 1 to she who settles all family business in the final instalment. I loved her so much. The Godfather Part 3 was like Adelaide, just deeply misunderstood. When Duvall died at a ripe old age, I was inexplicably glum for days. I pulled out my tattered copy of To Kill a Mockingbird, missing its cover page, and reread it. I watched The Godfather Part 1 again. I wallowed, and it was good. From a Generation X perspective, 2026 has been hard on the heart. So many of our cohort have gone to God. Actors Eric Dane and James Van Der Beek, both of them my age, more or less, both stolen cruelly by horrible diseases that ravage them physically and emotionally. And that's where the dynamic shifts. The feeling of grief. It's not just about the degree of fame, for example. It's about the age and stage of life. My high school friend Tanya was bereft, and I mean that, when musician Prince died. She mourned him hard. Me? I remember grooving away on the sticky dance floor at Claremont's Club Bayview as the DJ blasted his song Kiss, which I knew as a hit when Tom Jones covered it. Perhaps there are two lines of delineation. Those who died a Hollywood kind of death, one that's a bit sex and drugs and rock and roll. There's a difference between that kind of death and one that comes after a long life. To me, at least, that's more of a mirror to my own sense of mortality, and the older I get, the more keenly I feel it. The other layer, the one that's more sensitive to the touch, more tender as the years progress, is the deep stuff of the heart. It contains layers of tenderness that get buried in the business of life. Then, in a moment, perhaps a few notes from a song, lines from a film or pages from a book, like a wellspring, memories come flooding back and transport us to the moment they were born. The soundtrack to your first kiss, the first heartbreak, the music that was playing when you got that first job, the book you read that opened your mind to what felt like another dimension, the song I had playing on a little speaker in Dad's hospital as he went to heaven. I can't hear Brooke Lidgerwood's What a Beautiful Name without crying. I can't hear the love theme from Sinner Paradiso without thinking of my nonny. I can't hear the Kinks' Lola without being transported back to riding in the car with my brother and my dad on the way to school. For what it's worth, when it's Bono's time to go, I will need compassionate leave. It is what it is. I don't make these rules, but apparently my heart does. What, we can't control it. We can't stop it. And aren't you grateful for that? I know I am. So there it is, grieving the loss of famous people we never knew. Mourning a figure such as Sam Neill or Darren Hinch is one of the most human things we do. That was written by Gemma Tognini
and appeared in the Weekend Australian for the 18th of July. Still with the Australian for the 18th of July, a book review now. It's on a rather bizarre topic, as a matter of fact. Who Are You Calling a Bird Brain? That's the title of the review of the book A Bird's IQ by Louis Lefebvre, translated by Pablo Strauss, published by Scribe, and it's reviewed by Charles Woolley, who describes himself as someone who admires birds and fish, but he only catches fish, and has an interesting start to it. Here's something you didn't know. Clark's Nutcracker, a clever North American bird, can store over 33,000 pine seeds in 2,500 different caches and remember their location for a full year. And I can't find my car keys. Cunning crows use car wheels as nutcrackers, and crafty cockatoos make tools to winkle grubs out of holes, while I burn the toast. A Bird's IQ is a thoughtful and fascinating account of the intelligence, innovation, and problem-solving acumen of the avian world. Read it, and the term bird brain takes on a completely different meaning. Louis Lefebvre begins his story not today, but 6 million years ago. As a professor of biology, he well knows without the science of evolution and Charles Darwin, all biology would be mere stamp collecting. So Lefebvre dutifully takes us back to find the point at which a particular life form would evolve to gain dominion over the Earth. Would it be humans or birds? Lefebvre suggests it was a much closer race than we know. He imagines a scientist from another world visiting the Earth to investigate the possibility of the evolution of superior intelligence on our planet. Our mob, the hominids, had only recently appeared while the crows and ravens had a head start of millions of years. They had colonised most of the planet and their brain had already doubled in size. Ours were still about the size of today's chimpanzees and we were struggling to survive in small groups in limited places. In the absence of language and linguistic intelligence, the author reckons the alien scientists carrying out tests on crows and monkeys would have had a hard choice. He addresses the reader with the utmost appropriate anthropic question to preface such a book. Would this non-human scientist have predicted that millions of years later, the descendants of the ape rather than those of the crow would evolve the capacity to write and read the book you're holding in your hands? The book reminds us Darwin believed human intelligence differed in degree, but not in kind, from that of other animals, and understanding the origin of intelligence is crucial. Professor Lefebvre attempts to help with this, but of course you might actually hurt your head trying to understand the unfathomable depths of intelligence. I did. Fortunately, the professor understands the limitations of his readers. He kindly allows that such profound considerations make for less interesting stories than the ones we will discover in this book, which tells tales of the many tricks, inventions, and astonishing feats of hundreds of innovative species found among the ranks of those who have so unfairly called bird brains. It all began in 1921 in the small English south coast town of Swathling, in a more innocent age, when residents noted a species known as blue tit was removing the caps from milk bottles delivered to doorsteps in the early morning. The pilfering spread to become a crime wave, spreading to locations hundreds of miles away. The blue tit doesn't travel far, but the imitation certainly did. The tits soon graduated to grander larceny, invading homes and stealing anything they could lay their beaks on. Straight out of Monty Python, one Colonel W.M. Logan Home made a forensic study finding that in just 1 year, the birds pillaged a huge range of items, including 1,564 wallpaper services, 106 silk lampshades, 36 doormats, 22 matchboxes and 199 newspapers. We're not told what they were reading. 5 cushions and 3 10-shilling notes from a milkman's wallet. We also learned that a world away in the Barbados, bullfinches specialise in stealing packets of sugar available during the customary English colonial afternoon tea time. The birds prefer the packets with which they can fly off and open in private rather than messily and publicly fighting over a sugar bowl. And in Hamilton, New Zealand, sparrows have learnt to flap around in front of the sensors to open doors into food halls.
In Japan, canny crows are cracking nuts at intersections by waiting for the lights to change and placing them under the tyres of stationary cars. Japanese herons are equally smart, using bait to catch fish. Just like a human fly fisherman, they'd make a lure. They break up a stick into small pieces resembling an insect, and when a fish investigates, they pounce. Just as amazingly, American crows catch fish by taking over ice fishermen's unattended lines. They walk backwards on the ice, hauling the line in their beaks, then they share the stolen catch. I will certainly leave this book in my trout shack for visitors to read. Up there in the Tasmanian Lake District, we always looked out for diving swallows to indicate where mayflies were hatching and where we might catch rising trout. As the mayflies declined in numbers, the swallows started to follow trout fishermen for the same reason, but in vain. Sadly, those insect hatches and the accompanying fish and bird feeding frenzy are a thing of the past, and so are the swallows. There is presently a worldwide cataclysmic collapse of invertebrate life, which of course severely impacts all birds that feed on insects. As an environmentalist, the author is not hopeful. His fascinating blend of scientific research and engaging anecdotes ends darkly in a distant future, where he imagines another alien scientist returning to see how the evolutionary contest between chimpanzees and birds has worked out. In the book's epilogue, Lefebvre fears our second cosmic visitor will rightly discover a terrible mistake that has been made and conclude, crows and ravens were the best bet. So there it is, a review of A Bird's IQ by Louis Lefebvre, translated by Pablo Strauss, published by Scribe, written by Charles Woolley. And all those things that the birds were capable of doing. I like the one about the sparrows fluttering in front of the door sensors to open the doors to food halls. I thought that was absolutely amazing. Well, I hope you enjoyed that. That was from The Australian of the 18th of July. You're listening to Kaleidoscope, coming to you from the studios of 2RPH in Sydney for the Radio Reading Network of Australia. My name is Ken Bock. In past episodes of the program, I've said I've tended to avoid travel items from the travel sections of the weekend newspapers because quite often they're in the form of on day one we did this and on day two we did that, and by the time you get to day 17 it's become a little boring. But I've made an exception on this case. In the Sydney Morning Herald travel section for the 18th of July, there was an article, Berlin Calling. The German capital holds many scars, but a long overdue reunion reveals how the city has moved on, written by Kate Armstrong. And I thought that was an interesting subject in itself, Berlin, so here's what the article says. The last thing I expect when I walk into Berlin's Hotel Adlon Kempinski is to burst into tears. My suite overlooks Pariser Platz and the Brandenburg Gate. Built by the Prussians, this neoclassical monument, topped by Victory steering her chariot drawn by four horses, is now a powerful symbol of Germany's reunification in 1990. I'm not weeping at the scene, which is beautiful, but for the reason I'm here. I visited Berlin as a young backpacker with my friend Carolyn 4 months after the fall of the Berlin Wall. The wall had not yet been dismantled, which meant we still had to go through Checkpoint Charlie, which had been the border crossing between the American sector and Soviet-controlled East Berlin, and changed Deutschmarks to the near-worthless East German Ostmarks. I vaguely recall the border post's long, rectangular building. Behind a narrow brown counter, a uniformed guard placed a small slip of paper, not an official rubber stamp, into our passports. On entering the east, and with no plans, we wandered aimlessly up the Friedrichstrasse until we reached Unter den Linden, a wide boulevard lined with crumbling grand mansions. Here we lucked upon a handsome Baroque building, Humboldt University, it transpired. Students around our age were pouring out of its massive iron gates. Keen to engage, we asked if anyone spoke English. A young man, his thick hair tied back in a ponytail, introduced himself as Martin. This exchange would change my life. On learning we were Australian, Martin jumped. He invited us to his English class. We hadn't heard any native English speakers until then, he explained later. Thrilled, if a little nervous, we agreed. The class fired questions at us, mainly about our travels. Until then, their travels had been restricted to Eastern Bloc countries.
After class, Martin approached us, four others in tow. Come, we'd like to show you our East Berlin. This six-hour jaunt was the beginning of many journeys together, including several months later a backpacking trip through Portugal. Given our new friend's lack of funds, our group travelled on a shoestring, we ate market produce, camped illegally on beaches, and caught the cheaper, slow trains. It was magical. Free from their experiences under a repressive regime, they willingly reflected on the impact of the Stasi, the East German secret police. They shared tales of suspect, in quotes, Stasi acquaintances, and the impact of surveillance on their families. When Martin's father had tried to escape from the East as a 25-year-old, he was captured and jailed. He could never speak about this time. Stefan, Martin's best friend and our fellow traveller, was particularly scathing of the regime. It was all so foreign and repulsive to me, and I couldn't get enough. But it was Martin with whom I formed an intense bond. We chatted about history, architecture, food and music. Freddie Mercury, The Pogues and Sinead O'Connor lingered large. Our friendship flourished over the next few years as we explored parts of the globe together. Then, without warning, it all ended. After a brief ski trip together in the Austrian Alps, I never heard from Martin again. My many pre-internet letters to him went unanswered. I was devastated by the abrupt alienation. Eventually, I met my life partner and we travelled widely, but I couldn't bring myself to visit Berlin again until now. Out of nowhere, 30 years since our last contact, Martin tracked me down. And 1 year later, here I am, back in Berlin. Our reunion at Hotel Adlon Kaminski is easy, the conversation seamless. The wise are left well alone, for now at least. First, we'll retrace our first steps through the former East Berlin. But as we start to explore, I become confused. My mind oscillates wildly between the past and the present, like a tune that loses its groove on a scratched vinyl LP and can't regain traction. While I'm able to spare this gentle middle-aged man with the intense athletic youth I first knew, I can't yet reconcile the Berlin of my former experience with the city before me. I'm as hazy as the smog that used to hang over the East, the legacy of the brown coal that the Ossis, East Germans, burnt in their fireplaces and stoves. The one exception is Humboldt University, where we first met. I recognise it immediately. This handsome stone Baroque building remains much as it was, though it's cleaner now, the grey exterior having been scrubbed of layers of grime. Inside the university's airy lobby, the lingering aroma of disinfectant transports me back to Caroline, whispering under her breath, "It smells like a hospital." Back on Unter den Linden, Mercedes-Benz and other slick European cars stream past. They're a far cry from the Trabbies, the tiny Trabant vehicles that I recall putt-putting by, their two-stroke engines spewing sour, noxious fumes. Just beyond the university is Museum Island, a small section of land surrounded by the River Spree. We recreate our tour of all those years ago. We pose against the backdrop of the Berlin Cathedral. We climb to the top of the Französischer Dom, that's the French cathedral, and peer across at the concert house and German church. Beyond these, the cityscape is unfamiliar to me. We wander northwest to the historic Jewish quarter. My yesteryear photos depict blackened buildings pocked with bullet marks, the legacy of World War II, and piles of furniture covering the footpaths, the discards of squatters who'd moved into buildings following reunification. Today, it's another world. Even the Neue Synagogue has had a glorious makeover. The surrounding streets feature leafy courtyards, trendy restaurants, design offices and yoga studios, though scars remain. Bullet marks are prolific in places. As for Prenzlauer Berg, an inner-city neighbourhood where Martin himself had claimed an apartment all those years ago, gone are the grey hues, the crumbling walls, the boarded-up windows. The decay has been eradicated. Instead, digital nomads sit in the shade outside cafes, design boutiques sit alongside bookshops, and stylish multi-story buildings have replaced those mansions that were too dilapidated to be repaired. It's vibrant, colourful, and welcoming. Our last stop, Potsdamer Platz, is seared in my mind.
I recall the Berlin Wall behind a vast void, not the buzzy commercial centre before me. A subtle line of stone blocks delineates where the wall once ran. I'm disoriented, but amazed by the transformation. On my final evening, I present Martin with a collection of photos from our time in Berlin and our former travels together. We reminisce about the group, long since splintered. Martin is no longer in touch with Stefan, his radical best friend. After reunification, Stefan left Germany and cut off all former ties. It turns out his parents were full-time paid officials of the Stasi, part of the regime he so vehemently opposed. I'm sad for Stefan, but hardly surprised. So much has been written about the former Eastern Bloc, including Stasiland, Australian author Anna Funder's captivating and award-winning book. Published in 2003, it reveals much about individuals' lives in the former German Democratic Republic. Stefan's story is typical of so many who bear past traumas. So now is the time to hear why Martin had been silent for so long. What reason, what secret does he have for his estrangement? I hold my breath. It's remarkably straightforward, so mundane that I immediately write myself out of a Stasiland sequel. It has nothing to do with Stasi, nor enigmas, but simply a former partner unable to embrace Martin's life before they were a couple, and in his words, Martin's inability to handle this maturely. Now happily repartnered, he is reconnecting with his past, and that includes me. So, here we are, sipping on champagne in the stunning Hotel Adlon Kempinski. It's an appropriate place to reunite. Built in 1907, the hotel was the height of opulence during the golden years between the World Wars. It partly burned down during World War II and was later demolished. After reunification, it was rebuilt in a way to reflect the hotel's traditional design, heritage and soul. New but old but new, just like our friendship and the revitalised, ever-changing German capital. So there it is. Yes, so it's a little bit different to the usual travel story. Berlin Calling. What an interesting experience that must have been. Two visits 30 years apart to see how it's changed. And it's interesting to be reminded of those stories when when Germany was divided into East and West. That story was called Berlin Calling. The German capital holds many scars, but a long overdue reunion reveals how the city has moved on. That was written by Kate Armstrong, and it appeared in the travel section of the Sydney Morning Herald for Saturday, the 18th of July. And a wonderful photograph of the Brandenburg Gate is depicted at the beginning of the article. Fascinating.

Well, that's it for another episode of Kaleidoscope, the miscellany version with bits and pieces from all over. And I think that was bits and pieces from all over. And certainly hope you enjoyed the various stories. The program was, of course, produced in the studios of 2RPH in Sydney for the Radio Reading Network of Australia. My name is Ken Bock, and if you'd like to make a comment on the program, particularly for sources of articles, always interested in different sources of articles, please let me know. 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I'm Ken Bock. It's been great being with you, and it's bye for now.

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5: Hello, welcome to Outside Source on the BBC World Service. I'm Luke Jones. We're live again in our global newsroom here in central London. We've just been watching on our screens here a live televised statement from Israel's foreign minister decrying actions by the UK government. For their part, earlier they announced that they would ban imports from Israeli settlers in the illegally occupied West Bank, where, as we've discussed quite a lot on this programme, there's been a marked uptick in violence from some settlers as they try and claim more land in their ongoing lengthy dispute with Palestinians. The Israeli foreign minister saying in the last few minutes that Israel will shut down the UK consulate in East Jerusalem, and he calls the UK government hostile and systematically working against the state of Israel. The UK foreign minister earlier said in Parliament that Israel was turning a blind eye to what he called settler terrorists carrying out, quote, ethnic cleansing. We will delve into some of this complicated row and much more besides after the news.
6: BBC News with Moira Alderson. The British Foreign Secretary, Ed Miliband, has announced a ban on goods produced in Israeli settlements in the occupied West Bank. Mr. Miliband said that his commitment to the two-state solution had led him to a deep sense of shame about what's been happening in Palestine.
7: Today I announce that the official view of the British government is that the occupation is unlawful. Yeah. Because of Israel's entrenchment of its control, its intention to extend permanent sovereignty, and its expansionist agenda via illegal settlements. Madam Deputy Speaker, our position is not just an overdue statement of reality. The government believes the unlawfulness of the occupation should be reflected in the economic relationships we choose to have with the occupied territories.
6: Mr. Miliband also said France, Canada and 10 other countries would ban the import of goods from the settlement. The British ban will also include action against companies and individuals that provide financing or real estate for settlement expansion. Here's our senior political correspondent, Henry Zeffman.
8: A couple of things that I think weren't necessarily expected. A new ban on arms licenses that, quote, materially contribute to the occupation. He also said, this I think a very important moment, the UK government agrees that there is ethnic cleansing of Palestinians in areas of the West Bank. And it's designed as a clear statement from the UK government of why it is taking this very significant action today.
6: In response to Britain's decision, the Israeli Foreign Minister, Gideon Saar, has said Israel is shutting down the UK consulate in Jerusalem and expelling British representatives from the International Gaza Support Centre, among other measures.
9: Today, with the agreement of Prime Minister Netanyahu, I decided on a series of Israeli countermeasures in response to the series of new sanctions announced today by the British Foreign Secretary of the Labour government, and following a series of anti-Israel decisions by the Labour government. The accusations made today by the Foreign Secretary in the British Parliament were outrageous lies.
6: Mr. Saar said Mr. Miliband's statement amounted to a blatant interference in Israel's upcoming election. Speaking just before the move was announced, President Isaac Herzog said London's decision would fall on the wrong side of history. The Palestinian authorities welcomed the move as an important step towards confronting Israel's violations against the Palestinian people. In other news, the Houthis in Yemen say Saudi warplanes have carried out airstrikes there in retaliation for missile and drone attacks conducted earlier by the Iranian-backed rebels. Riyadh says dozens of people were wounded as a number of locations were hit, included King Khalid military airbase. World news from the BBC. A study of hundreds of thousands of 15-year-olds across more than 90 countries has recorded the lowest ever average levels of performance in science, reading and mathematics. The OECD's report found reading scores saw a particularly steep fall over the past 3 years. The researchers said it was troubling that there had been a decline in the skills that mattered most in the age of AI, such as critical thinking. Reports from North Kordofan state in Sudan say at least 11 people have been killed in a drone attack on the army-controlled town of Rubaba. The projectile struck a crowded courtyard in a court complex. Medics say it was an attack by the paramilitary Rapid Support Forces, though there's been no independent confirmation. The drone strike came as international diplomats were expected in the Sudanese capital Khartoum for consultations aimed at ending the civil war. Cluster munitions killed or injured more than 1,000 people worldwide in 2025, with most victims recorded in Ukraine. A report by the Cluster Munition Coalition found that civilians accounted for the vast majority of casualties, two-fifths of whom were children. This is the third highest annual toll on record. Kenya's granted undocumented migrants living in the country a 90-day grace period to regularise their immigration status. President William Ruto has ordered the closure of small businesses operated by foreign nationals, saying that work should be left to Kenyans only. Thomas Makwana reports.
2: Following that declaration, hundreds of immigrants, notably from neighbouring Burundi, flocked to the embassy yesterday to process their travel documents. The Kenyan government says the measures are meant to protect economic opportunities for its citizens, warning against any attacks on foreign nationals and their businesses. Kenya hosts nearly 865,000 refugees and asylum seekers, according to data from the United Nations High Commissioner for Refugees.
6: That's the latest. BBC News.
5: Hello, you're listening to the BBC World Service. I'm Luke Jones. This is Outside Source. We are live again in our global newsroom here in central London, where a lot of attention has been paid to this brewing row between the UK and Israeli governments. It started early on today when the UK government teased an announcement it was going to make about essentially putting a trade embargo on Israeli settlers who are in the illegally occupied West Bank. That sparked quite a bit of fury, not least from the Israeli president, Isaac Herzog. Also the US ambassador to Israel as well came out on these airwaves, on BBC airwaves, with some quite sharp words. Then we heard from Ed Miliband, the UK Foreign Secretary himself, and in his statement, which we were watching earlier, he was at pains to talk about his own Jewish heritage, the fact that he remembers spending many happy holidays in Tel Aviv with family members, that he believes in the right for Israel and a Jewish state to exist. But he had very sharp condemnation for what has been happening in parts of the West Bank. He said that the Israeli government had all too often turned a blind eye to what he called essentially ethnic cleansing by what he called Israeli settler terrorists in parts of the West Bank. And with that, he unveiled a suite of measures, sanctions on other countries, but particularly basically a block on trade from Israeli settlers in those parts. We've then been watching quite an angry statement by the Israeli foreign minister responding to all of this. Let's have a listen to a bit of it. This is Gideon Saar calling Ed Miliband's comments outrageous lies.
9: We have nothing against the British people. We know that we have many friends in Britain. Unfortunately, a hostile Labour government is in office, systematically acting against the State of Israel, and it has left us with no choice but to finally respond to its hostile action.
5: And since then, we've had some details about what that response is entailing. The BBC News live page running on this story has some of the details. Israel has announced they're going to close the British consulate in Jerusalem. They're going to remove all of the British representatives from the International Gaza Support Centre in a part of southern Israel. They're going to deny entry to Israel from 12 British elected representatives and other British nationals who they say are involved in, quote, anti-Semitic and anti-Israel activity. One of those I saw mentioned is the former leader of the Labour Party, Jeremy Corbyn, a former leader of the opposition here in the UK. And also one of our colleagues reporting out of the United Nations in New York is quoting the Israeli ambassador to the United Nations, Danny Danon, saying that apart from closing the UK consulate in Jerusalem, Israel is also going to take other actions against the country too, including making it harder for British NGOs to operate on the ground in the West Bank and Gaza. Now, as all this has been playing out in the last few minutes. I've just been seeing on our screens here the Secretary of State for the United States, Marco Rubio. He was just stepping off a plane and was pounced upon by journalists asking questions about this. He said, "We are not going to do what the UK did today with regards to the West Bank, but I don't have any comment on it," he said, in a rare sign of American quietness on matters of international diplomacy. I should say it's not just the UK who is doing some of these measures on Israeli settlers. 11 European countries and Canada have also announced that they are going to impose sanctions on trade with Israeli settlements in the occupied West Bank as well. We will delve into this a little bit later on in the programme and particularly take you to the West Bank as well, where our colleague Yolande Nail has been doing some reporting on exactly what is happening there. You're listening to Outside Source on the BBC. Millions of dollars worth of art has been stolen in France. Again, four paintings by Renoir have been taken from a museum in the French Riviera town of Cagnes-sur-Mer. Remember, this is only a year after a gang of thieves took 8 minutes to part the Louvre in Paris with many expensive pieces of the French crown jewels. Pierre-Antoine Denis is with me. Why can't the French keep their hands on all these treasures?
3: It's a very good question. I think there are many questions that have been asked and will be asked in the following hours, days and weeks about what do we do with all our artwork, how do we ensure and protect it. And there have been actually reports from that have been sent to the Culture Ministry saying let's try and protect the most vulnerable artwork that we have across the country and put it under almost like in a lock somewhere while we sort this out, because this cannot go on. I just look at this area where this theft just happened, this heist has happened. 10 kilometers away from there, you have actual Picassos, you have actual Matisse,
5: yeah.
3: You have Marc Chagall's as well. So the thing that they can have some more repeats of what we've just seen is quite high. So there are real questions, of course.
5: And tell us about this Renoir theft in particular. It's four paintings they made off with.
3: Yeah, four paintings. Two of them were recovered on the properties as they tried to escape because they heard the police sirens arriving in the area. So they tried to escape. So they were cutting the frames of the paintings, run away with them. Two of them were left on the property in these gardens because the museum is basically where Renoir used to live in the last 12 years of his life. There's huge garden, huge properties around. And as they left, tried to get to this area where they cut a bit of the fence to go in, to get in, they left two of the four paintings in the property. But the two others are still unaccounted for, including a portrait that is been called priceless because it depicts this French comedian in the 20th century, which was a real important muse of Renoir. And that painting itself was also sold to Germany, to the Nazis during the Second World War, then got back to France. That whole history of making it very priceless.
5: Yes. Am I right in saying you're from near that part?
3: I am from near that part. I've been to that museum a few times. That's where I grew up, 5 minutes away from here. So it's been quite shocking to wake up to that news. Spoke to a few friends and everyone was very shocked. And, you know, the high school 5 minutes away from there is named after Renoir. Renoir's face is everywhere. Everyone's very proud to know that Renoir used to live here. Matisse used to live nearby. So we're all very connected to the artwork, and especially from that time and that early 20th century, late 19th century era, where many of the best artists in the world, at least in the Western world, were flocking to that area to have the end of their days, but also create some of their main masterpieces.
5: Pierre, thanks for that. That's Pierre-Antoine Denis on all that is happening in the south of France, yet more art heists. We've talked about it quite a bit on the programme, what you do when art like that goes missing, because we've had a number of stories, not just of art being stolen, particularly in France, but also a couple of stories about art that has been recovered by police who've managed to do that. So we were keen to know about what that world and what that market and what that challenge is like. We've two people here to advise us. Walker Shute Schneider is a lawyer specialising in art and cultural heritage, speaking to us live from Miami, Florida. Walker, welcome.
10: Very much. Thanks for having me.
5: Pleasure to have you with us. Also with us is Robert Whitman. He is the FBI's former top investigator into art theft, who during his career managed to recover more than $300 million worth of stolen art. Did you get a cut, Robert?
11: Never did, you know, but I got a paycheck from the government.
5: That's a lot less than $300 million, I bet.
11: Indeed.
5: Tell us both. Well, first of all, Robert, if I start with you, are you shocked at the frequency with which we're particularly seeing stories out of France about very important, expensive artefacts, be that jewels from the Louvre or Renoir masterpieces from the French Riviera, being stolen quite speedily and by the looks of it, quite easily by thieves?
11: I think that I'm not really shocked. And the reason for that is because the value of the artwork and jewels and diamonds and gold has gone up so much in the past 5 years that, you know, criminals follow the market. So what they're doing is they're seeing these reports from Christie's, Sotheby's, different auction houses about the prices of these pieces. And, you know, they follow the money. They want to go where the money is, you know. And robbing a bank is not very lucrative. And oftentimes you're caught, whereas hitting a soft target like a museum is a lot easier to get away with these very, very expensive pieces. So the price of gold, the price of precious metals has gone up so much in these artworks that they become targets.
5: They're worth lots of money, but Walker, I imagine they're also quite difficult to convert into cash. I'm sure if all of a sudden you're trying to sell a picture which looks exactly like a Renoir that's recently been stolen, it's going to be quite difficult to sell, isn't it?
10: You know, it's not necessarily the easiest thing by any means. As Robert said, it makes sense why thieves are targeting gold, precious metals, because those are easier to melt down, break apart, and therefore much easier to resell. But by comparison, it's very hard to sell a famous stolen painting. And even when criminals are able to pull off a resale, they're usually only fetching around 10% of the market value. So it brings into question, what can they do with the art? And usually there's two other uses you can make out of a stolen painting: collateral in black market deals, or as bargaining chips with law enforcement, which makes me think that it's not necessarily individual opportunistic thieves that are targeting museums, and it might actually be more tied to criminal networks or transnational criminal organizations.
5: Robert, I guess the other option is they could just sit on it for a while. They don't necessarily need to convert it into cash pronto.
11: Yeah, that's what we see. Oftentimes, you know, you might recover these paintings and whatnot, you know, many years down the road, because they're better than criminals than they are businessmen. It's like Walker said, they're going to have a very hard time to convert these things into cash. And Walker, you must have read my book, Priceless, because I'm the one who came up with the 10%.
10: Indeed. Thanks, Robert.
11: Yeah, the collateral. So, it's what happens. They go out and they steal these things. They don't really have a market because there is no Dr. No sitting there staring at these things. That's a fallacy of the public. And so they steal them. They think they can get away with it. And in this case, I'm going to be honest, I think these guys are locals. You know, may have grown up with the art, saw some vulnerabilities in the museum, and then ran in and did this very quickly. It's like a smash and grab.
5: What makes you say that?
11: Well, it's pretty much amateurish. I mean, the way they went in, the way they stole four, they got excited when they heard sirens. Instead of having a good plan to get away, they actually break up two of the paintings and drop them as they go. Mm. So obviously they couldn't carry everything they took, so they didn't plan it out well. Good heist I've seen. They go in, they take these things like a Nice. I remember I had a case involving four paintings stolen in Nice. All four were near the exit. They were all very small paintings that would command a good price, but they were easy to carry. I don't know about the size of these particular pieces, but if they had more than they can carry, that's why they dropped them, and they panicked. So, you know, thieves who are very experienced, who know what they're doing, normally wouldn't have that reaction. And on top of that, you know, I guarantee you, I'm telling you right now, within a week, they will both be caught. Now, they may not get the paintings right away, but they're going to catch these particular individuals.
5: Why? Because they seem so amateurish.
11: Well, amateurish, the way you get away with a crime is if you tell no one, you leave no evidence, and you don't talk about it to anybody else. These guys are going to talk about it on their cell phones. They left a lot of forensic evidence, I'm sure. And so as a result, you know, they'll have them identified quickly. Yeah.
5: I didn't realise we'd be handing out burglary tips here on the radio, but there we are, what it's worth. Walker, what would you recommend some of these institutions do to actually try and protect themselves against this? Because I'm sure it's actually just very expensive, surely, isn't it, getting the security involved that you'd need?
10: It's very expensive, and frankly, that's why Robert referred to museums as soft targets is they're operating on such shoestring budgets to begin with that there's not a lot of money left over to update the CCTV system. And then for museums that are dependent on donor funds, like a lot of those in the United States, it's hard to convince a donor to, buy you new locks, to donate millions of dollars to update your security system instead of getting their name on a new wing of the museum or help with an acquisition of a painting. But, you know, the one thing we're seeing, as Robert alluded to, is crime is a copycat game. These are all kind of simple, brutally efficient smash and grab operations. They're not particularly sophisticated in their execution. And so I think American museums and museums in Europe, too, can really take a simple look at their security systems, their locks, what they're doing. You know, we're seeing, for example, in the Magnani Rocca heist that happened this past March, thieves just smashed open a window. So looking at potential points of vulnerability and seeing kind of what easy solutions they can do to just throw up as many barricades as possible so they're not presenting such a easy path to these invaluable works.
5: Robert, what would you advise?
11: Well, you know, there's security is really deterrence. If someone's, you know, hell-bent to get into a museum and steal something, they can pull it off. I mean, whether if there's plenty of time and there's no problem with sound and all that sort of thing, they can get away with it. But you can deter that situation by having good security. Good security is made up of three aspects. It's surveillance. It's not just surveillance, but electronics, human resources, and proper management and proper procedures. So, you know, every museum should be looking at that. It's like a three-legged stool. It's what I tell museums when I go in. You know, if one of the legs of the stool is not there, the stool can't stand. So you have to look at all three of those aspects to try to, to identify vulnerabilities and then protect the museum. We do that all the time. My company goes out and does security surveys. We just did the National Gallery of Art in Washington, D.C. and for 5 months and did a survey for them. So we do that all the time, looking at these things and identifying them and shoring them up. But in the end, it's a deterrence. It's not really a solving of a problem. It's to deter these individuals from coming into that specific museum.
5: And assuming that hasn't happened, as it hasn't in this case in Kenya Samer in the south of France, what do you do, Walker, with regards to actually trying to retrieve some of this artwork, assuming that they are very capable thieves and they've managed to squirrel it away quite efficiently? I mean, where do you even start looking for these things?
10: Well, you know, there are a bunch of experts out there that really specialize in understanding what networks criminals use, where to start and looking, you know, what kind of corners to start looking with. And often, you know, sometimes they just sit on it waiting for the right opportunity, but sometimes they make it very well known that they're trying to offload this incredibly valuable piece of art and they're trying to turn a quick buck. So we've heard of stories of people finding artwork, not necessarily recognizable painting, but valuable stolen artwork in the corners of eBay or online auction houses. It's very hard these days, if you're looking to resell, to not leave any sort of digital footprint. Mm.
5: Robert, we've fluffed you up as being an incredibly successful person who's recovered, you know, hundreds of millions of dollars worth of stolen art. But tell us about a case that eluded you. What was the one that you weren't able to crack that maybe is still a mystery?
11: Well, the biggest art heist in U.S. history, and in fact, I would think probably, you know, in one aspect, in world history, and this is just a one-time, one piece, you know, one robbery, was the Isabella Stewart Gardner Museum in Boston in 1990, where individuals went in and stole about, at that time, $300 million worth of stolen art and cultural property from the museum, including a Rembrandt seascape, the only one in existence, and also a Vermeer called the Concert, a masterpiece. So they went in and took these pieces, and even to this day, we have not recovered any of them. And so I think that's a very important theft that could be solved. I think the paintings are probably still in existence. And what's really interesting about it is there's been a large reward offer, $10 million, for information about the heist and for the recovery. So I would say that that's the one that everybody wants to solve and at some point get the paintings back. You know, there's been some speculation about who did it and that those individuals might have passed away at this point. But the paintings have never been recovered. And those are the ones I think that a lot of people would love to get back.
5: But of course, the one that might be in lots of people's mind, Walker, in terms of France, is what happened in the Louvre. And, you know, we've been talking about paintings, but a lot of these heists and thefts recently have been to do with gold or jewellery, the kind of thing that could be melted down, chopped into different pieces, reconfigured and sold on. You know, it's one thing to try and sell a recognisable Renoir. Metal that you remelt into something else will be quite easy to get rid of.
10: Yes, but you know what? There's hope. Just last year, there was a theft of a golden hoard of ancient Romanian artifacts from a museum, I believe, in the Netherlands. And it was presumed, because these were precious metals, very thinly hammered, that they were immediately melted down and kind of sold off as just raw gold. And yet, just a couple months ago, Dutch authorities announced that they were able to recover these works in fully intact. So, you know, the Louvre jewels, with all the press they attracted, might be hard, but there's hope. And, you know, these thieves are not necessarily breaking down these objects right away. So I wouldn't write off the Louvre jewels as getting scattered into a million pieces just yet.
5: Good to talk to you both. Thanks for your time. Walter Schultz-Schneider in Miami, Florida, and Robert Whitman in Philadelphia in the US, author of the book Priceless, now working in the art recovery consulting game. We started talking about the story because of a theft of a number of paintings by Renoir, which have been stolen in a museum in the south of France. You're listening to Outside Source on the BBC World Service. Elsewhere, the medical charity Médecins Sans Frontières, Doctors Without Borders, has warned that international funding cuts have meant healthcare facilities across Sudan have had to close, contributing even more to the collapse of Sudan's fragile health system, one still very much weathering a deadly civil war between the Sudanese army and the paramilitary Rapid Support Forces, one of the worst humanitarian crises in the world. BBC Africa's Alfred Lastek is with us. Alfred, welcome back to Outside Source. What details have MSF given?
12: Yeah, so they have given a lot of details relating to, you know, the funding that has been cut by different organizations, especially international, that are forcing healthcare facilities across Sudan to close, and even some places to reduce their services, and so they're putting even more pressure to the already fragile health system. So they cited some of these places where they've been working, and they've been supporting hospitals, and they've even said that even the number of admissions have increased between January and April compared to the same period last year, because now you see many health centers have been closed. But also they cited in Central Darfur where over 45 health care centers were lost funding in May. So they are forcing more patients to travel long distances to reach the few facilities which are still operating, like the one that they are owning. So in this case, there are a lot of services that many of these people can't get, especially on maternity and other surgical services, including C-sections, which have already been closed in many parts. So women are forced to travel even about 3 hours to, each, maybe to reach the nearest city for these services. So the situation is still very complicated, and they're warning that if funding will not come, then the challenge might continue increasing.
5: Yeah, and in terms of the funding, how steep has the decline been in international funding?
12: Yeah, so there have been a problem that has been cited by the MSF that you know, the one of the major developments which arose at the beginning of the year, where the U.S. Government closed its main aid agency, USAID. So this has really brought down the health system, because, you know, with that, many of the hospitals and health centers have not been able to operate, and so the funding has made everything to fall. And as you know, like Sudan, by year it depended, it wanted almost $2.8 billion to, you know, like the response plan, but so far they're only getting 41% funded. So it's still a very big challenge to that country.
5: Yeah. Alfred, thanks for briefing us on that. That's Alfred Lastek from BBC Africa on the situation facing many people in Sudan as the civil war continues. And as Alfred was explaining there, organisations like Médecins Sans Frontières decrying the decline in international funding, helping with particularly medical help in that country. Plenty more ahead here on Outside Source on the BBC World Service with me, Luke Jones.
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14: Suddenly, an explosion like a volcano, the ground collapsed and the water gushed up.
15: In Turkey's agricultural heartland, hundreds of sinkholes are opening up across farmland. Farmers fear the next collapse could happen anywhere.
14: We couldn't sleep that night, and we couldn't sleep for 20 days.
15: But these dramatic holes are a warning sign of something even bigger.
16: When there's a sinkhole, it's a symptom telling us that we are using more water than nature can sustainably provide us.
15: I'm Zeynep Bilginsoy, and I travel to central Turkey to investigate a growing environmental crisis. What happens when a nation's food supply collides with a disappearing water source?
13: Turkey's growing sinkhole problem, Thursday at 1:30 and 8:30 GMT.
5: Listening to Outside Source. 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I'm Luke Jones. Welcome back to our global newsroom in London. Ahead, with the UK government announcing

0: itself and hear about what exactly is happening there and why. 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
1: BBC News with Moira Alderson. The British Foreign Secretary has announced a ban on goods produced in Israeli settlements in the occupied West Bank. France, Canada and 9 other European countries will do likewise. Ed Miliband accused the Israeli government of turning a blind eye to what he described as the ethnic cleansing of Palestinians by Jewish settlers. In response to Britain's decision, the Israeli Foreign Minister, Gideon Saar, has said that Israel is shutting down the UK consulate in East Jerusalem, among other measures. But the Palestinian Authority has welcomed the move as an important step. A study of hundreds of thousands of 15-year-olds across more than 90 countries has recorded the lowest ever average levels of performance in science, reading and mathematics. Reading scores have seen a particularly steep fall in the past 3 years. Moscow says that Presidents Putin and Trump have had a constructive and frank phone call about the war in Ukraine. According to the Kremlin, Mr. Putin reassured Mr. Trump that he has no hostile plans towards Europe. New York City has released tens of thousands of pages of previously undisclosed documents concerning air quality in the months following the September the 11th attacks on the World Trade Center. The documents indicate that city officials knew conditions around the site were unsafe due to toxic dust and airborne contaminants. A renowned school in Syria has sparked a public debate by deciding to segregate boys and girls over the age of 11. Some have expressed concerns about changing social norms under Syria's new Islamist authorities. Kenya has granted undocumented migrants living in the country a 90-day grace period to regularise their immigration status. President William Ruto has ordered the closure of small businesses operated by foreign nationals, saying that work should be left to Kenyans only. There have already been frenzied scenes at Burundi's embassy in Nairobi.
0: You're listening to Outside Source on the BBC World Service. Welcome back to our global newsroom in central London. I'm Luke Jones. Here we are keeping across this almighty spat which is unfurling between the UK government and the Israeli government. This comes after the UK government announced earlier on today that they are going to ban the import of goods from Israeli settlements in the illegally occupied West Bank. We will hear from there in a moment. The UK Foreign Secretary made this announcement in Parliament. He described himself as a proud Jew and he accused what he called settler terrorists of, in the occupied West Bank, carrying out what he called, quote, ethnic cleansing.
2: Today I announce that the official view of the British government is that the occupation is unlawful. Yeah. Because of Israel's entrenchment of its control, its intention to extend permanent sovereignty, and its expansionist agenda via illegal settlements. Madam Deputy Speaker, our position is not just an overdue statement of reality. The government believes the unlawfulness of the occupation should be reflected in the economic relationships we choose to have with the occupied territories. I do not believe the British people want us supporting the occupation by accepting products from settlements in our shops and supermarkets. So I can announce today that we will introduce an import ban on goods from illegal settlements in the occupied territories. Yeah. To do so, we will introduce a new comprehensive sanctions regime, working with my right honourable friend, the Business Secretary, with appropriate religious exemptions. And as part of this regime, we will go further. We will take action against specific companies and individuals who provide services such as construction, infrastructure, financing or real estate for settlement expansion. Yeah. So to those who finance or facilitate illegal settlements, let me say this. You will face the full force of UK sanctions. Yeah.
0: UK Foreign Secretary Ed Miliband speaking in the House of Commons in London a little bit earlier on. In the past hour or so, we got a response from the Israeli Foreign Minister, Gideon Saar, who responded announcing that Israel will close the British consulate in Jerusalem.
3: Today, with the agreement of Prime Minister Netanyahu, I decided on a series of Israeli countermeasures in response to the series of new sanctions announced today by the British Foreign Secretary of the Labour government and following a series of anti-Israel decisions by the Labour government. The accusations made today by the Foreign Secretary in the British Parliament were outrageous lies.
0: Let's go live.

0: to our UK political correspondent, Rob Watson, who can help us beat a path through this complicated row. Rob, in terms of the UK approach to this, why are they saying this now, and how has this decision gone down in the UK?
1: I think the first thing to say, Luke, is that this is the biggest breakdown in relations between Israel and the United Kingdom. I think one would say perhaps pretty much almost in the entire history of the Jewish state. So I think it's that big a moment. Why is it happening? Well, for two reasons. One is a foreign policy reason, and that is essentially that the British government, which supports a two-state solution, thinks that recent activity or plans by the Israeli government for settlements east of Jerusalem would make a two-state solution impossible. So that's the timing side. But there's also a huge amount of domestic politics involved here in the UK, and that is that the Labour Party has been losing younger voters, left-wing voters, Muslim voters to the Green Party, which just takes a much stronger anti-Israel line. I think the Labour Party has undoubtedly been very worried about that. So it's a coming together of foreign policy, if you like, and raw domestic politics here in the UK.
0: And these actions taken by the UK government, supported by similar moves announced today by, or that are going to be coming down the slipway from Canada and other European nations. But in terms of the anger response from Israel at the UK for this, not just, as I mentioned, them announcing they're going to close the consulate in Jerusalem, the UK consulate there, but also specific actions against certain British individuals as well.
1: Yes, the vast majority of them, it's 12 individuals, 11 of them are MPs. The other person is involved in an advocacy group. So yes, again, as I was saying, this really does mark a low point in relations between Israel and the United Kingdom. I mean, clearly there have been disagreements before, but the idea of banning people, certain MPs, from coming to Israel, and the measures that the United Kingdom has taken against Israel, particularly saying that it won't allow imports from what it considers to be illegal settlements, now unlawful settlements in the eye of the UK government, is a big deal. I mean, there's no other way of putting it, Luke.
0: Yes, and it is something which, I don't know, how has it gone down amongst other lawmakers here in the UK, and has there been a question about how feasible this is?
1: So there's definitely been questions about the feasibility. I mean, how could you really distinguish between some products in the occupied territories? How would they be absolutely distinct from something made in Israel inside what's known as the Green Line? What about if there were involvement by Palestinians in the production? So yes, there's a sort of issue about the complexities. But I think that the bigger debate has not really been so much about pragmatics, but about whether this is the right thing to do. And I think from watching the debate here, I mean, the majority of lawmakers, MPs, have absolutely supported this. I mean, a number of them, particularly in the Labour Party, have wanted to take the government to take a tougher line for some time. I mean, there are dissenting voices. I mean, there are those, including the leader of the main opposition Conservative Party, who sort of took the view that, and I'm sort of quoting from here, that what she called the relentless criticism of the Israeli government is in danger of normalizing anti-Semitism. If you make Israel into a pariah state, you know, don't be surprised if that leads to stirring up anti-Jewish hatred. Now, of course, the Foreign Secretary, Ed Miliband, who repeatedly stressed his own Jewish identity and connection and support for Israel, said, look, you know, you can criticize the Israeli government and still be a supporter of Israel, the right of the Jews to have their own state, and be against anti-Semitism domestically. But it's certainly a hugely sensitive, emotive issue here.
0: Rob, thanks for that. That's Rob Watson, our UK political correspondent, speaking to us from Westminster. You heard the reaction a moment ago from the Israeli foreign minister. We've also heard from Israel's president, Isaac Herzog, who called these plans a grave miscalculation. The Americans as well, in the shape of the Secretary of State, Marco Rubio, quoted as saying in the last few minutes that the US will not join this UK-led sanction plan, but that he wasn't going to comment on it any further. Contrast that with this from the US ambassador to Israel, Mike Huckabee, speaking here on the BBC World Service early this morning when these plans were being trailed before they'd been fully announced.
2: Oh, I think without a doubt there will be. And it's not just from the federal government. I don't know if you've been keeping up with the fact that states like Florida, very large state, does a lot of business with the UK, under Florida law, and there are other states that will have the similar law. If the Brits do something like this with a partner, Israel, then they will not be able to do business in Florida, which means you're going to have a huge economic impact on British businesses who will be banned from doing business, not just in Florida, but in a number of states across the country.
0: Mike Huckabee. Of course, all of this concerns what is happening in the occupied West Bank, and our Middle East correspondent Yolande Nel has been reporting on the situation there for a long time, including this recent rapid expansion of Israeli settlements, which are illegal under international law. The Israeli government say it plans to bury the idea of a Palestinian state, and at the same time, settler violence against Palestinians has surged to what the UN says is an all-time high. We'll hear from Yolande in a moment. First, this report she sent to us from the Jordan Valley.
3: On a sweltering day, Israeli settlers splash in a pool at a Jordan Valley archaeological site. It was filled this summer by diverting the water supply for a nearby Palestinian village in the occupied West Bank. At the start of the year, the last of some 600 Palestinian Bedouins packed up their belongings and fled from nearby Ras Ain al-Urja. They'd endured years of attacks by violent settlers. The UK calls what's happening across the West Bank appalling settler terrorism. The Foreign Secretary Ed Miliband says new Israeli plans to expand settlements illegal under international law mark the crossing of a red line. He plans to reset policy.
4: This government will not acquiesce in the destruction of the two-state solution. We will act, and I will set out a comprehensive set of measures in the coming weeks.
3: I'm in the Jordan Valley to find out if one expected measure, a British ban on settlement produce, could make a difference. The main road here is dotted with date palms. Their juicy fruits are the main export crop from this region for Israeli settlers and Palestinians. About half the palms have no fruits, complains Abdul Halim Abu Omar in Al-Urja village. It's because we lack water. Palestinians say Israel denies them a fair share of resources. This year, the farmer has few dates that are fit to show local exporter Moman Sinokrot, who sells to the UK. Moman believes ending trade with settlements could curb settlement growth.
5: Settlers are very active in the Jordan Valley and increasingly active, and they are not obeying any laws or rules or anything, even from the Israel army itself. They are going to the fields of the growers, they are stealing from them, and they are controlling more and more land.
3: Palestinians want this wide swathe of fertile land along the West Bank's border with Jordan as part of their own hoped-for state. But Israeli date farmer Avigdor Arbel is confident that Israel will never give it up. He's lived in a settlement here for more than 50 years and dismisses the impact of any UK ban on his goods.
6: As soon as we have a situation of pressure and boycotts, we always break out and look for other markets. So, I believe that if we get to a situation when there's no place to sell my fruits in Europe, we'll find other markets.
3: Cooling and packing houses in the Jordan Valley are ready for this year's date harvest. Current UK and EU laws require labels for settlement goods, but a recent report by the NGO Global Echo found that some exports were inaccurately identified as coming from Israel or mingled with produce from inside Israel's recognised borders. Report author Jessica Stober thinks new sanctions could be easier to enforce.
7: The ban is more self-enforcing because you have involved the private sector and it becomes commercially unviable for them to deal in settlement goods. And I would also say that a whole new set of measures become available to the UK government under a sanctions regime, under a ban, including civil and criminal penalties that make compliance much more likely.
3: Already, Israel's Foreign Secretary Gideon Saar is threatening retaliation for any UK ban.
8: I want to say just one thing. If Britain acts against the State of Israel will act against Britain.
3: Several other European countries have already banned trade with settlements, saying it's a legal obligation. But Britain's expected action is now putting a heavy strain on relations with Israel.
0: Well, I spoke to Yolande Nell a little bit earlier on and asked her, beyond the examples that she reported on there, what kind of violence have we seen from some Israeli settlers and how recent has this rapid rise been?
9: Settler violence has been going on for years, but the UN itself says that it's at an all-time high at the moment. Now, it may be just a few hundred settlers, mostly teenagers and young men, who are responsible, and they typically live in these outposts, usually on hilltops, so they're called the hilltop youth. Outposts are settlements which usually have not been authorised by the Israeli government. But although these are a minority of the settlers, they've become kind of the vanguard of the expanding settlement movement, and they're driving Palestinians off their land. Well over 40,000 Palestinians displaced since the start of last year, the UN says. And if you look at some of the violence this year, it has turned deadly. At least 23 Palestinians have been killed, more than 1,000 injured in the context of settler attacks so far this year, according to UN figures. And at the same time, three Israelis, both civilians and members of the security forces, have been killed by Palestinians in the West Bank. Now, you know, we have been covering this a lot in the news. Last month, Israeli settlers besieging the homes of Palestinians in the village of Kusra near Nablus, including one owned by a Palestinian American. And there were a lot of security camera pictures of all of this happening. Eventually, the military did force them from the area. But the villagers there say that, you know, the cameras may have moved on, but they continue to face harassment and intimidation by Israeli settlers. And there is often this problem where you know, the Israeli government comes out, it condemns settler violence and says it's, you know, the actions of minority, but the perpetrators are very rarely arrested. They're even less frequently prosecuted, and they're often backed up by the Israeli security forces on the ground.
0: Mm. And have we seen that lead to more territory in the West Bank actually lived on by Israelis? And is there a sort of logic from their point of view as to where they're doing this, sort of linking up parts where other Israelis are already living in the West Bank?
9: That's definitely the case. So, I mean, just to kind of put it in perspective, the West Bank, not including East Jerusalem, which has been annexed by Israel in a move that most countries don't recognise, but the West Bank is, after the Oslo Peace Accords, divided into these three areas. It was supposed to be an interim arrangement. So there's 60% of the West Bank where the settlements are concentrated. There are now a few which have kind of gone outside of their little outposts. But, you know, settlements, the main settlement blocks are in Area C, as it's known. There, Israel has full security control, full administrative control. And there has been a real strategic attempt in the past few years by settlers to get Palestinians to move out of that area to secure Israel's grip on that area. And that is why Palestinian Bedouin communities and herding communities have been particularly vulnerable to settler violence. They have ended up moving into nearby Palestinian villages in many cases. But now we're seeing increasingly that those villages themselves are coming under attack. And if you follow some of the settler WhatsApp groups, as some of my colleagues and other Israeli activists that I'm friends with do, they show me how there are, you know, even kind of polls which are conducted between the settlers of which villages should be targeted next. So it's strategic to that extent.
0: And it, as you say, all of this is at the base of it an arrangement which is interim and has been the case since the early 90s, since the Oslo Accords, as you said. Has there been any discussion, as much as we do see discussions about the future of Gaza, is there any discussion about how to properly settle this issue and organise it better for the future in the West Bank?
9: Indeed, there has. But the problem is that direct talks between Israel and the Palestinians have been frozen now since 2014. That's an incredibly long time. And in the past, from what we know about the details of those in-depth discussions that were going on about how to solve the core issues of the conflict between Israel and the Palestinians, there were discussions around land swaps for the main settlement blocks inside the West Bank, so that, you know, basically, if there was a future independent Palestinian state, Palestinians would be given compensation for the loss of those large settlement blocks, some of which are close to the edge of the West Bank, so might more, you know, have more easy access to Israel proper, the recognized Israel within its recognized borders as we know it at the moment. The problem is that increasingly under this Israeli government, which has within it some far-right ministers who are very pro-settler, they want to extend Israel's control over the entire West Bank. And so that is why you have had 104 new settlements authorized across the width and length of the West Bank by the current Israeli government. And, you know, Peace Now says there are 340 outposts in the West Bank on top of that as well. Mm. So, you know, this is just a huge number, and it's very dramatic. If you're driving around the West Bank, you know, people that have come over recently to work here and haven't been for quite a few years, you know, never fail to be astonished by the settlement growth that you see.
0: There are going to be elections in Israel end of next month. How much could this issue and how it is treated change depending on what happens there?
9: The elections which we're building up towards are going to be very close. And so the British government is making this announcement at this time, knowing that this feeds in, you know, to the elections. There are critics of the move who say that it actually gives the Israeli Prime Minister Benjamin Netanyahu and his current government more power, and in a way it's interfering with the election process to have an announcement of this import at this time. They know that, you know, many Israelis will rally when they feel that Israel is being isolated, and this gives an opportunity for very strong statements coming out which will really appeal to their supporters from some of those members of the government. You know, the finance minister calling to expel the British ambassador, the far-right national security minister Itamar Ben-Gvir saying Israel should recognise the Falkland Islands are Argentinian territory and impose sanctions on Britain as long as the British occupation, as he calls it, continues of the Falkland Islands. You know, there are populist things that are kind of being announced in response to this by members of the Israeli government. But there are those who have put to me a counter-argument who said that actually it is right that the British government should act at this point before elections to indicate to anyone else who may come to power in Israel that there is a price to pay for the continuation of Israel's settlement policy.
0: Good, and Nell, our Middle East correspondent, speaking to me a little bit earlier on. You are listening to Outside Source on the BBC World Service. Pakistan has said that all Afghan students studying medicine and dentistry at its colleges must return to Afghanistan. The country has been sending Afghans home for 3 years, including many who have lived there for decades. The UN says hundreds of thousands have been deported and over 2 million have left. Our Pakistan correspondent, Carrie Davies, joined me earlier to explain.
10: Yes, so this has come from the Medical and Dental Council inside Pakistan. So they're the ones who put this letter out to more to around 180 or so of these medical and dental colleges around Pakistan. And it's directed to the heads of those colleges. And they've essentially said that the students that are currently studying that are from Afghanistan need to be told that they need to leave and go back to Afghanistan. And they're also saying that it's not possible for new students to come in. Now, it is interesting the way they describe that. They say this is of the highest priority. They also suggest that if the colleges do not follow the directions that they're given, that there will be that will be considered seriously and that there might be further ramifications as well for them. And they also talked about this sort of being a political direction as well. Now, the backdrop to this, of course, is the relationship between Pakistan and Afghanistan that has particularly soured. And it's always been a tense relationship. But in the course of the last year, of course, it has really deteriorated. Mm.
0: Do we know how many people might be affected by this?
10: At the moment, we don't have those exact numbers. Again, we've requested those from the council to say how many do they think out of these 180. But we imagine it will be tens, if not hundreds of students potentially that will have come across from Afghanistan to study these degrees in Pakistan. And the reason for that is that obviously the fact that the two countries are neighbours, there are close ties. But it's also the sense that there'll be a lot of people who will be in Afghanistan that will look to Pakistan as being a good place to go and get an education to be able to have a life in another country for a few years while they complete their degrees too. And so there are a lot of students that will be expected to have gone across the border that will be caught up in this.
0: And of course, broader away from all of this, we have seen Pakistan more broadly trying to get more Afghans who are in the country out and back into Afghanistan in recent years.
10: Yes, I mean, this was something that happened when I was here about three years ago, in sort of September of 2023, was when we first had an announcement from the Pakistan government that they were essentially starting to move what they referred to as sort of people who were over in Pakistan illegally back to Afghanistan. Now, there are lots of sort of complications here because Pakistan is not party to the Charter for Refugees. And so a lot of people who were here from Afghanistan did not have the same status as maybe they might do in other countries. And it also meant that they were dependent on these cards that were being renewed on a relatively frequent basis or not being renewed by Pakistan authorities. And since that time, since September 2023, according to the UN, more than 2.6 million Afghans have left from Pakistan to go to Afghanistan. Now, a mixture of that is people who've decided to go completely voluntarily, but also people who were deported back, in fact, hundreds of thousands that were deported back directly to Afghanistan. And the other thing I would point out here, and this is something that our colleague Lise Doucette has covered recently, is that to sort of say people are going back or that they're going home doesn't feel entirely accurate, because a lot of the Afghans that we spoke to from the very beginning of this, I remember when I was first covering it and watching people putting all of their belongings of their entire lives in the back of trucks to drive across the border. Now, they told me that the families that they were moving over from Pakistan to Afghanistan, that many of the children had been born in Pakistan, that they had never set foot in Afghanistan, and that out of a family, I think, for about sort of 30 people, the vast majority had never even been to Afghanistan, but had spent their entire lives in Pakistan. So these are people who've been in Pakistan for decades upon decades, and so moving back to a country that they really didn't know. So it's been a very big and quite significant policy that began in 2023 and has continued over the course of the last few years.
0: And has there, within Pakistan, been much upset at that policy, more broadly, but also maybe in this latest iteration that you started by describing as well?
10: I think it sort of has depended at different points. Now, the reason why Pakistan justifies this is they say this is about security. That is because their argument with the Afghan Taliban is that they say that the Afghan Taliban government harbours militants that come across the border into Pakistan, carry out terror attacks, and then go back into Afghanistan, or they use Afghanistan to plan some of those attacks. And that is obviously something that the Afghan Taliban have repeatedly denied, but that is part of the source of tension here. And that has led to a lot of conflict on the border, but also we've seen Pakistan admit to sort of sending in and doing sort of aerial raids on certain cities in the course of the last year or so too. And so I think it depends on where people sit on that argument. I definitely felt that at the beginning in 2023, there was a lot more sympathy and people saying people have had their whole lives in Pakistan that are from Afghanistan originally. And I think some people have maybe been persuaded by the rhetoric that has been put out by the Pakistan government of repeatedly talking about things about security and this being about a security issue. Quite often you will see that when there are terror attacks, the Pakistan authorities will talk about the fact that they say there was an Afghanistan connection or even Afghan nationals that were involved. So that has been something that has really been talked about here in Pakistan. So I think it depends on where people fit on that story to feel whether or not they feel sympathy or not.
0: Carrie Davies, and we've just heard from the Afghan embassy in Pakistan, who've expressed deep concern of this decision. 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
13: Uruguayan musician Ruben Rada survived tuberculosis as a child and then started to dream of becoming a star. His career was launched at Carnival, aged just 10, but he'd have to travel the world before finding success at home.
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0: 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Hello, I'm Luke Jones. Welcome to our global newsroom here in central London. One of the main stories today, which journalists around me here have been focusing on, has been the row between the UK and Israeli governments. This after the UK announced sanctions on Israeli settlers in the occupied West Bank and the angry response from the Israeli government, who accused the UK of meddling in their upcoming elections, of fueling anti-Semitism, and as a result have applied sanctions to a number of members of parliament, and also said that they will shut down the UK consulate in Jerusalem as well as frustrating the actions of some British NGOs in the region. You might have lots of questions amidst this very complicated, long-running story. We'll answer some of them in a minute with one of our expert voices from here in the newsroom. That's after the latest BBC News.
14: BBC News with Moira Alderson. Britain has announced a ban on goods produced in Israeli settlements in the occupied West Bank in what the Foreign Secretary Ed Miliband says is an attempt to save the two-state solution. Mr. Miliband accused the Israeli government of turning a blind eye to what he described as the ethnic cleansing of Palestinians. Here's Sebastian Usher.
15: Since Andy Burnham took over, he's very much wanted to establish himself and his new leadership as being distinct from what Keir Starmer did. So of course, there are events on the ground. There's the fact that there is going to be development of the E1 settlement, which would potentially divide East Jerusalem from the rest of the West Bank, which means the chances of a contiguous Palestinian state would be even more out of the question. And Mr. Miliband and the British government made very clear that their absolute main goal in this has been to try to salvage any possibility of a two-state solution still being viable.
14: Britain is being joined by 10 European countries plus Canada. It's also taking action against companies and individuals that provide financing or real estate for settlement expansion. In response, Israel is shutting down Britain's consulate in Jerusalem and expelling British representatives from the International Gaza Support Centre. The consulate handles mostly Palestinian applications. Israeli Foreign Minister Gideon Saar said Mr. Miliband's statement amounted to a blatant interference in Israel's upcoming election. Katie Watson is in Jerusalem.
16: I'll just read you some of the points that Gideon Saar talked about. He said that these will harm Palestinians as well, that the conflict won't be resolved by statements from London and Paris. You know, anti-Israeli moves don't resolve that. These are false accusations of the UK government. Talked about the fact that these were outrageous lies.
14: In other news, a study of hundreds of thousands of 15-year-olds across more than 90 countries has recorded the lowest ever average levels of performance in science, reading and mathematics. The OECD said reading scores have seen a particularly steep fall in the past 3 years. China, Singapore and the UK were among the top 10 performing education systems. Denmark, meanwhile, saw its score fall significantly towards the middle of the table. Mette Abildgaard is a member of Denmark's Conservative Party.
17: What the Danish government has done so far is just to make a special effort for the 100 worst schools in our country. But these numbers show that there is a much bigger problem to be solved.
14: A renowned school in Syria has sparked a public debate by deciding to segregate boys and girls over the age of 11. The Al-Hurriya Institute, which was attended by the ousted President Bashar al-Assad, said its decision was in the best interest of students. Some critics have expressed concern about changing social norms. BBC News. Moscow says Presidents Putin and Trump have had a constructive and extremely frank phone call about the war in Ukraine. The two leaders are reported to have talked for an hour. According to the Kremlin, ways to end the fighting in Ukraine were discussed. The Canadian Prime Minister Mark Carney says there will be an economic cost to the trade war with the United States, but doing nothing would be even more expensive. Speaking hours after $20 billion of Canadian retaliatory tariffs on US goods took effect, Mr. Carney said adversity would make Canadians stronger. Ahead of the 25th anniversary of the September the 11th attacks, New York City has released tens of thousands of pages of previously undisclosed documents. These concern the air quality in the months following the attacks. Neda Taufik reports from New York.
18: More people have died from 9/11-related illnesses than were killed on the day of the attacks. New York City's current mayor, Zohran Mamdani, announced the release of the documents at a press conference surrounded by survivors and advocates. Mayor Mamdani, promising transparency, said people got sick because the leaders they trusted lied and told them they were safe to breathe in toxic air. Included in the release is an October 2001 memo written to the deputy of then-Mayor Rudy Giuliani, in which city lawyers warned that the city could be sued over health advisories that led individuals to return to the area too soon.
14: Neda Taufik reporting. Kylian Mbappe and Lionel Messi are among the 30 footballers nominated for this year's Ballon d'Or. Last year's winner, Ousmane Dembélé, is joined by seven of his teammates from European champions PSG, including their wizard winger, Kvitova Kvatskhelia of Georgia. The France and Real Madrid striker Kylian Mbappe, who this summer became the all-time top scorer in World Cup history, says he feels this might be the right year for him to win it. That's the latest world news from the BBC.
0: Welcome back to Outside Source, live on the BBC. I'm Luke Jones. Hello. We're live in our global newsroom, and I've dragged to our desk one of our global affairs reporters, Sebastian Usher, to help us unpick and explain some of the issues at play beneath this UK-Israeli government row after the UK led a group of countries, Canada, France and some other European countries, in banning the import of goods produced in Israeli settlements in the occupied West Bank. Israel, as we've discussed earlier in replies, banned a number of British MPs and said they'd close the British consulate in Jerusalem. But there is a lot at play. Seb, you're going to answer some questions which we've had in. This first from someone called Dickens.
19: Hello, this is Sarah from Lebanon, and my question is, how would the UK distinguish between goods produced in Israeli settlements in the occupied West Bank and goods produced within Israel? And how could these sanctions actually be enforced in practice? Thank you.
20: Yep. That is a good question, and one that was sort of dealt with in what Ed Miliband was saying, in essentially making it clear that these moves really won't be able to be brought into force for maybe 6 to 9 months. It's very much what the Israeli government has been saying as well, that that distinction is one that will impact Israeli produce rather than just West Bank produce. So a mechanism of doing so hasn't really been set out by the UK. I mean, there have been efforts before to do this. I mean, it is sort of doable. There have been efforts to prevent the provenance of West Bank produce being hidden, as has happened with products in the past. So it's not without precedent, but yeah, it's difficult. And also, I mean, the other element there is that, I mean, it is true to say this is largely symbolic, because the amount of produce coming from the West Bank is absolutely dwarfed by the amount that comes from Israel in terms of the trade that's done between the UK and Israel.
0: I promised a question from someone called Dickens. Here it is.
20: Oh, good.
21: My name is Dickens Nyamogo from Nairobi, Kenya. Why should the UK, which is geographically located 2,235 miles from Israel, try to dictate for Israel on how to manage matters national security?
20: Yes, again, that's a question which is always particularly pertinent to Israel, simply because it dominates the news headlines so much. It's part of what quite a lot of pro-Israel people say, is that other places where injustices or violence or conflict is happening are ignored, and too much attention is paid on Israel and the Palestinian conflict. So, I mean, there is an element to that. When you talk about how can the UK tell Israel what to do, I mean, it isn't quite that. I mean, there is a legal framework through the UN that essentially the UK and these other countries, remember there's 11 other countries essentially have signed up to this, are following, which is that the settlements in the West Bank are regarded internationally widely. I mean, obviously, Israel doesn't accept this in some other countries as well, and there are some legal arguments against it, but the overwhelming consensus is that they are illegal. So therefore, there isn't any real issue about the UK or any other country enforcing its response to that lack of legality, which is essentially what Ed Miliband was saying. So I don't think this is a kind of colonialist thing in itself, although certainly, again, Israeli officials are very much picked up on this. I mean, we've had even some on the far right there saying that the Falklands should become a major issue and there should be moves to ensure that, you know, that one of the last surviving remnants of the British Empire should be removed. But it's hypocrisy for the UK to talk about anything which suggests that Israel is a colonialist occupying force when the UK has an entity like the Falklands. So, I mean, you know, those arguments are out there. And of course, you know, it's an incredibly passionate to and fro over this. And, you know, there's no resolution as such.
0: Thanks for that question from Kenya. Here's another one. This from someone in Nigeria.
1: Hi, BBC. My name is Aliyu Tenimu from Kaduna State in Nigeria. How effective will the sanction be, especially in terms of deterrence, stopping them from further killings of innocent Palestinians in the West Bank? Thank you.
20: I mean, you have to some extent, divide what you're talking about. How effective will it be in terms of the settlements and the violence against the Palestinians? I mean, this is aimed at making clear from the UK and these other countries that if the settlements continue as they have done at the moment, then the possibility, which is vanishing all the time, of a two-state solution to the Israeli-Palestinian conflict is going to completely vanish. And that, as Mr. Miliband, as the British government has made clear, has become more urgent. One, a practical reason about settlements. There's a settlement just on the edge of East Jerusalem. It's called E1, which has very much come into the news again recently. It's been a big kind of obstacle for a long time, and the Israeli government has said that it's essentially given the green light. It could still be stopped, but the green light for now to that being developed. And what the Palestinians argue, what much of the international community argues, is that if that were to go in place, it would be a dividing line essentially between East Jerusalem and other parts of the occupied West Bank, where the Palestinians would have a prospective state. So it would mean that such a state would become even less viable. As far as the violence is concerned, I mean, without getting too deep into this, there's been a big surge in violence by settlers against Palestinians. There's also been violence, of course, by Palestinians against Israelis historically, but we've seen the surge particularly, I think, in settler violence, targeting particular villages, particular places. And even in Israel and in the current Israeli government, that has been condemned and moves have been made to try to stop it. But in Israel, it's seen as a tiny minority of people who are extremists, who are out of control, who don't represent the wider community of people in those settlements, and maybe that has to be dealt with in that way. Mm. What the Palestinians would say, and to some extent the international community, is that it's the settlement project itself which creates conditions for such violence to happen.
0: Question from me in this studio. Oh. Of course, we've got elections coming in Israel at the end of October, isn't it? Which might usher in a change in government. It may be a change in government policy. I don't know. How much is all of this sort of a moot point? Because who knows what's going to happen at the top of the Israeli government in 2 months' time?
20: I don't think there'll be any change, whoever takes over, really, in the basic attitude towards the settlements. I mean, there is one politician, Yair Golan, who is seen more on the left. He isn't going to be in a position, one would imagine, of being able to hold power. I mean, who knows with the way the coalitions work. But he's about the lone voice, and even he is not in world terms, he's quite outspoken within Israel, but in international terms of looking at these issues, he wouldn't be seen as much of an outlier. But if you go past him, there's pretty much a consensus amongst Israeli politicians. As I say, this idea that there is a problem in the occupied West Bank with a small element of extremists, but that's where it lies and that's what needs to be dealt with. The wider issue is not something that needs to be dealt with urgently, and certainly doesn't benefit from any outside forces trying to get involved. I mean, the Israeli Foreign Minister Gideon Saar, in his response, accused the Israeli government of essentially interfering in a foreign election by making this statement now. And I've seen quite a lot of Israeli analysts say that it may well have the opposite effect for what the British government would hope, is that it will harden attitudes within Israel and make any action, if that were to happen, to try and minimize the extent of the settlements less likely. So I don't think there's going to be any real deterrence value or change on the ground, I've got to say, at the moment. I mean, this is symbolic. This is, to some extent, again, there is some truth to what Gideon Saar was saying, that this is, partly a domestic thing as far as the Labour government is concerned. Ed Miliband, the current British government under the new Prime Minister Andy Burnham, have made clear that this is a new start towards the way that the British government looks at Israel. It's a switch to some extent from how it was under Keir Starmer. It is for domestic consumption as well as international and as well as for Israel.
2: And of course, the current situation in the West Bank and the incredibly complicated way in which it's administered and dealt with is not a final permanent state of affairs which anybody wanted. This is a sort of temporary sort of place, isn't it? Although temporary since the early 90s, since the Oslo Accords. In all the talks that we've seen around what's happening in Gaza, how much is this issue in the West Bank and how and what its future might look like tied up with that?
20: Tied up with Gaza.
2: Yeah, and the discussions that happen to try and bring peace and some kind of peaceful future there.
20: Well, I mean, it's bound up with Gaza just in the most elemental way as far as Israel is concerned, that, the Hamas-led attacks on October the 7th, 2023, we're coming up to the third anniversary, which happened, just before the election takes place in Israel, has massively hardened attitudes. And they've only got, more deeply entrenched as, the hostages that were held, as well as what happened, on that day, have made the majority of Israelis, if they had any sense that there should be a move towards a compromise with the Palestinians, even less likely. Mm. So as far as that concerned, it's not a fertile ground as things stand, either socially, culturally or politically, for there to be much movement on that. And to some extent it's the same with the Palestinians. So, you could say that this is, long after the horse has bolted, to do something like this. I mean, the way that Ed Miliband, the way that the UK government, the way that these other governments that have given their support to this and said that they will also take similar measures, yeah, is to try and save the two-state solution. I mean, when you're on the ground speaking to Palestinians, speaking to Israelis, it would be very hard to find anyone who really believes that that's a possibility.
2: Sebastian Usher, good to talk to you. Thank you very much indeed. You're listening to Outside Source on the BBC World Service. A manhunt is underway in France after four works of art by the Impressionist painter Renoir were stolen from a gallery in the south of France. The gang dropped two pieces as they fled the museum on Tuesday morning. And remember, this is only a year after a gang of thieves took 8 minutes to part the Louvre in Paris with many expensive pieces of the French crown jewels. I spoke earlier to a couple of people who know what it is like to investigate these kind of crimes. Walter Schultz-Schneider is an art lawyer, and Robert Whitman is the FBI's former top investigator for art thefts, both from the United States. I started by asking Robert if he was surprised by this latest successful heist.
4: I'm not really shocked, and the reason for that is because the value of the artwork and jewels and diamonds and gold has gone up so much in the past 5 years that, you know, criminals follow the market. So what they're doing is they're seeing these reports from Christie's, Sotheby's, different auction houses about the prices of these pieces. And, you know, they follow the money. They want to go where the money is, you know. And robbing a bank is not very lucrative. And oftentimes you're caught, whereas stealing a soft target, hitting a soft target like a museum is a lot easier to get away with these very, very expensive pieces. So the price of gold, the price of precious metals has gone up so much in these artworks that they become targets.
2: They're worth lots of money, but Walker, I imagine they're also quite difficult to convert into cash. I'm sure if all of a sudden you're trying to sell a picture which looks exactly like a Renoir that's recently been stolen, it's going to be quite difficult to sell, isn't it?
5: You know, it's not necessarily the easiest thing by any means. As Robert said, it makes sense why thieves are targeting gold, precious metals, because those are easier to melt down, break apart, and therefore much easier to resell. But by comparison, it's very hard to sell a famous stolen painting. And even when criminals are able to pull off a resale, they're usually only fetching around 10% of the market value. Mm-hmm. So it brings into question, what can they do with the art? And usually there's two other uses you can make out of a stolen painting, collateral in black market deals, or as bargaining chits with law enforcement, which makes me think that it's not necessarily individual opportunistic thieves that are targeting museums, and it might actually be more tied to criminal networks or transnational criminal organizations.
2: Robert, I guess the other option is they could just sit on it for a while. They don't necessarily need to convert it into cash pronto.
4: Yeah, that's what we see. Oftentimes, you know, you might recover these paintings and whatnot, you know, many years down the road, because they're better than criminals than they are businessmen. It's like Walker said, they're going to have a very hard time to convert these things into cash. And Walker, you must have read my book, Priceless, because I'm the one who came up with the 10%.
5: I did indeed. Thanks, Robert.
4: Yeah, the collateral. So, it's what happens. They go out and they steal these things. They don't really have a market because there is no Dr. No sitting there staring at these things. That's a fallacy of the public. And so they steal them. They think they can get away with it. And in this case, I'm going to be honest, I think these guys are locals. You know, may have grown up with the art, saw some vulnerabilities in the museum, and then ran in and did this very quickly. It's like a smash and grab.
2: What makes you say that?
4: Well, it's pretty much amateurish. I mean, the way they went in, the way they stole four, they got excited when they heard sirens. Instead of having a good plan to get away, they actually break up two of the paintings and drop them as they go. Mm. So obviously they couldn't carry everything they took, so they didn't plan it out well. Good heist I've seen. They go in, they take these things like Nice. I remember I had a case involving four paintings stolen in Nice. All four were near the exit. They were all very small paintings that would command a good price, but they were easy to carry. I don't know about the size of these particular pieces, but if they had more than they can carry, that's why they dropped them, and they panicked. So, you know, thieves who are very experienced, who know what they're doing, normally wouldn't have that reaction. And on top of that, you know, I guarantee you, I'm telling you right now, within a week, they will both be caught. Now, they may not get the paintings right away, but they're going to catch these particular individuals.
2: Why? Because they seem so amateurish.
4: Well, amateurish, the way you get away with a crime is if you tell no one, you leave no evidence, and you don't talk about it to anybody else. These guys are going to talk about it on their cell phones. They left a lot of forensic evidence, I'm sure. And so as a result, you know, they'll have them identified quickly. Yeah.
2: I didn't realise we'd be handing out burglary tips here on the radio, but there we are, what it's worth. Walker, what would you recommend that some of these institutions do to actually try and protect themselves against this? Because I'm sure it's actually just very expensive, surely, isn't it, getting the security involved that you'd need?
5: It's very expensive, and frankly, that's why Robert referred to museums as soft targets, is they're operating on such shoestring budgets to begin with that there's not a lot of money left over to update the CCTV system. And then for museums that are dependent on donor funds, like a lot of those in the United States, it's hard to convince a donor to, buy you new locks, to donate millions of dollars to update your security system instead of getting their name on a new wing of the museum or help with an acquisition of a painting. But, you know, the one thing we're seeing, as Robert alluded to, is crime is a copycat game. These are all kind of simple, brutally efficient smash and grab operations. They're not particularly sophisticated in their execution. And so I think American museums and museums in Europe, too, can really take a simple look at their security systems, their locks, what they're doing. You know, we're seeing, for example, in the Magnani Rocca heist that happened this past March, thieves just smashed open a window. So looking at potential points of vulnerability and seeing kind of what easy solutions they can do to just throw up as many barricades as possible so they're not presenting such an easy path to these invaluable works.
2: Robert, what would you advise?
4: Well, you know, security is really deterrence. If someone's, you know, hellbent to get into a museum and steal something, they can pull it off. I mean, if there's plenty of time and there's no problem with sound and all that sort of thing, they can get away with it. But you can deter that situation by having good security. Good security is made up of three aspects. It's surveillance. It's not just surveillance, but electronics, human resources, and proper management and proper procedures. So, you know, every museum should be looking at that. It's like a three-legged stool. It's what I tell museums when I go in. You know, if one of the legs of the stool is not there, the stool can't stand. So you have to look at all three of those aspects to try to, to identify vulnerabilities and then protect the museum. We do that all the time. My company goes out and does security surveys. We just did the National Gallery of Art in Washington, D.C. and for 5 months and did a survey for them. So we do that all the time, looking at these things and identifying them and shoring them up. But in the end, it's a deterrence. It's not really a solving of a problem. It's to deter these individuals from coming into that specific museum.
2: And assuming that hasn't happened, as it hasn't in this case in Kenya Samer in the south of France, what do you do, Walker, with regards to actually trying to retrieve some of this artwork, assuming that they are very capable thieves and they've managed to squirrel it away quite efficiently? I mean, where do you even start looking for these things?
5: Well, you know, there are a bunch of experts out there that really specialize in understanding what networks criminals use, where to start and looking, you know, what kind of corners to start looking with. And often, you know, sometimes they just sit on it waiting for the right opportunity, but sometimes they make it very well known that they're trying to offload this incredibly valuable piece of art and they're trying to turn a quick buck. So we've heard of stories of people finding artwork, not necessarily recognizable painting, but valuable stolen artwork in the corners of eBay or online auction houses. It's very hard these days if you're looking to resell to not leave any sort of digital footprint.
2: Robert, we've fluffed you up as being an incredibly successful person who's recovered, you know, hundreds of millions of dollars worth of stolen art. But tell us about a case that eluded you. What was the one that you weren't able to crack that maybe is still a mystery?
4: Well, the biggest art heist in U.S. history, and in fact, I would think probably, you know, in one aspect, in world history. And this is just a one-time, one piece, you know, one robbery, was the Isabella Stewart Gardner Museum in Boston in 1990, where individuals went in and stole about, at that time, $300 million worth of stolen art and cultural property from the museum, including a Rembrandt seascape, the only one in existence, and also a Vermeer called the Concert, a masterpiece. So they went in and took these pieces, and even to this day, we have not recovered any of them. And so I think that's a very important theft that could be solved. I think the paintings are probably still in existence. And what's really interesting about it is there's been a large reward offer, $10 million, for information about the heist and for the recovery. So I would say that that's the one that everybody wants to solve and at some point get the paintings back. You know, there's been some speculation about who did it and that those individuals might have passed away at this point. But the paintings have never been recovered. And those are the ones I think that a lot of people would love to get back.
2: Robert Whitman, a former FBI top investigator in art theft, who now runs a art recovery consulting firm. Speak to me from Philadelphia. We also heard from Walker Schutz-Schneider, who's a lawyer specialising in art and cultural heritage. He is in Miami, Florida. Two of those paintings stolen from that Renoir Museum in the south of France, still missing, worth around €9 million. That's $10.4 million each. And the manhunt and investigations still very much continue, as does this programme. You're listening to Outside Source on the BBC World Service.
6: glad to have you with us here on the BBC World Service. Coming up in half an hour, it's Outlook.
13: Uruguayan musician Rubén Rada survived tuberculosis as a child and then started to dream of becoming a star. His career was launched at Carnival, aged just 10, but he'd have to travel the world before finding success at home.
6: That's followed by Witness History and the story of the moving statue of the Virgin Mary in Ireland.
7: I remember distinctly arriving at the place, standing there and staring at a light in the rain with hundreds, if not thousands, of people.
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22: How our body responds to the medical device likely is different between the males and females. Right? And this is an area that's growing. It's an area where people are finally recognizing that there are these differences.
6: You can hear more science from around the world at BBC.com.
2: You're listening to Outside Source on the BBC World Service with me, Luke Jones, live from our global newsroom in London. We will brief you on the trade war hotting up between Canada and the United States as Canada's retaliatory tariffs kick in today. Also, interesting educational test scores from around the world have shown a dramatic decline in reading, science and maths. Are smartphones and the slop therein to blame?
14: BBC News with Moira Alderson. Britain has announced a ban on goods produced in Israeli settlements in the occupied West Bank in what the Foreign Secretary, Ed Miliband, says is an attempt to save the two-state solution. Mr. Miliband accused the Israeli government of turning a blind eye to what he described as

0: the move as an important step. In other news, education authorities have expressed alarm about a regular survey which showed a dramatic decrease in school children's performance. The OECD study tests reading, science and maths performance in industrialised countries. Reading experienced the biggest fall amid increasing reliance on digital technology. Moscow says that Presidents Putin and Trump have had a constructive and frank phone call about the war in Ukraine. According to the Kremlin, Mr. Putin assured Mr. Trump that he has no hostile plans towards Europe. New York City has released tens of thousands of pages of previously undisclosed documents concerning air quality in the months following the September the 11th attacks on the World Trade Center. The documents indicate that city officials knew conditions around the site were unsafe due to toxic dust and airborne contaminants. The medical charity MSF says its teams in Mauritania and Senegal treated 1,046 people rescued in the northeast Atlantic in the final week of August. The would-be migrants in seven boats had been attempting to reach Spain's Canary Islands. The shortlisted nominations have been announced for this year's Ballon d'Or Football Awards. The men's nominees include Kylian Mbappe and Lionel Messi, while Alexia Putellas and Patrick Guimaro are among the favourites for the women's prize. BBC News.
1: BBC World Service, welcome back to Outside Source. I'm Luke Jones, live in our BBC newsroom in central London. We will think about education around the world in a moment. The PISA assessment, which gives a glimpse of how education is going with kids around the world, has come back and shown quite a dramatic decline in some key areas in pretty much all parts over the last few years. There's been a lot of concern that to blame are smartphones and the amount of scrolling and the amount of AI slop that school-age kids are faced with every day. We will discuss that in a moment with some teachers from around the world. They'll tell us what they're witnessing in the classroom. First, though, the trade war between Canada and the US continues up a gear today as Canada's retaliatory tariffs on a range of US goods come into effect. There is still no sign of a trade deal or a truce on the horizon. Talks between either side, which have the world's largest bilateral trading relationship, collapsed in late August. That's what is happening. Live with us is our senior Canada reporter Nadine Youssef in Toronto, and in the United States, our New York business reporter Samir Hussain. Welcome to you both. Nadine, just brief us first of all on what Canada is doing exactly.
2: Yeah, thank you for having me. So Prime Minister Mark Carney here has described these as dollar for dollar tariffs. Basically, they're hitting back on the same American products that were targeted by U.S. tariffs on Canada. Some of these items include milk, cheese, steel and aluminum, jackets, toilet paper. I think one thing I would like to note, though, is that it's not easy for the U.S. to for Canada to do this. I mean, the U.S. is Canada's largest traded partner. We saw a clear example of this. Canada revised its list of counter-tariffs to remove seafood after the fishery industry here complained. So it is a fluid list, but by and large, it is meant to mirror U.S. trade policy vis-a-vis Canada.
1: Samira, how has this gone down in the U.S., and will it have much expected impact, political or economic?
3: Well, for Americans, this idea of tariffs by the Trump administration is not new, and certainly it plays differently in different parts of the United States. If you're living in the northern United States, so any of the U.S. states that border Canada, this is having a much bigger impact because you're closer neighbors, there's a lot more trade that's going on between the two countries. But if you're further south, you're actually more concerned with the trade deals or what is not happening between the United States and Mexico. But as a whole, remember that the Trump administration has really been using tariffs as its way to really strong-arm countries into trade deals that it feels are better or more beneficial for the American economy.
1: There must be some concern. Did I see Donald Trump posting online earlier about Bombardier, the aircraft manufacturer in Canada, which does actually have factories in the US? There must be worry amongst Americans that all of this could actually harm them quite a bit.
3: There are Americans that are already being harmed by it in the northern United States and, you know, anybody that works in the automotive sector, for example. So, you know, a car is a really interesting look at how trade works because components of cars go back and forth between the Canadian and the U.S. border. So you don't necessarily have a car that's fully built in the United States or fully built in Canada. And so if you're working in the automotive sector, you're really, really nervous nervous about what these trade tariffs are going to do to your

0: jobs.
1: Nadine, how is this going down in Canada, particularly Mark Carney's decision to meet this with, as you say, dollar-for-dollar tariffs, as opposed to saying, right, let's sue for peace, let's go back to the table, let's not try and compound the economic woe on Canadians? I mean, are people broadly with him in this fight?
2: Yeah, I mean, by and large, polling shows that Canadians are firmly on the side of their prime minister. They do believe in retaliation. They do believe in standing up to President Trump. I mean, it's interesting because Canada and the U.S. have long enjoyed a very close relationship, both trade, defense, people-to-people ties. But, you know, here, President Trump is deeply unpopular, both because of his tariffs, which have hurt key Canadian sectors, but also because of his 51st state rhetoric, basically implying that Canada is just an extension of the United States, which, you know, Canadians here see as an attack on their sovereignty. You know, we've seen Canadians boycott travel to the U.S., and they've made it clear to their prime minister that they want Canada to fight back. And I think that is a large reason why we are sort of seeing this escalatory trade war today.
1: Samira, how did we get to this point where talks had broken down, and is there much hope that they might be able to be renewed and progress might be able to be made around the negotiating table?
3: Well, look, at the moment that neither side are speaking to each other. There are no conversations that are happening. And, you know, they were negotiating this trade deal right up until, you know, just before the deadline, the Friday before. And, you know, it broke down because of some key issues. Now, there are some conversations about whether or not the two sides were actually really close to inking a deal, or if they had sort of, as they do when you're negotiating trade deals, you talk about the easiest things first and you kind of leave the nitty-gritty to the end. According to some reporting by some media, there was suggestion that it was, you know, these last-minute additions to Canada's language laws. That, of course, is an antithesis to Canada and what it could actually withstand. And as Nadine pointed out, you know, some issues really getting to issues of Canadian sovereignty. And so that really broke down. Look, the United States has always been pushing to try and get better access to Canada's dairy farms, or like to the dairy industry, and also to get better access to lumber. These have been long-standing arguments between the two countries for many, many years. But, you know, I'm old enough to remember when the original three-country trade deal, NAFTA, was negotiated. That's between Canada, the United States, and Mexico. And we really hailed that this being a new way forward for the Americas. So it's really interesting to be at a time in which all of that is basically collapsing.
1: Thank you both for joining us. Nadine Youssef in Canada and Samira Hussain further down in New York in the US. You're listening to Outside Source on the BBC World Service with me, Luke Jones. Let's get an update on the latest sports news now. Nishat Lada is here.
4: First, get some news from the US Open tennis quarterfinals, Luke, in New York. A fascinating matchup currently on court between the world number one Irina Sabalenka and the Wimbledon champion Linda Noskova. It's very tight. Sabalenka has just taken the first set on a tiebreak. For the home crowd, not long to go before the All-American contest between Francis Tiafoe and Alex Mickelson. Now, there hasn't been a home winner of the men's singles at the US Open for 23 years, so the fans will relish this one, and they know they will definitely get an American semi-finalist from it. And tonight, another US player, Ben Shelton, takes on Spain's Carlos Alcaraz. Alcaraz, who's finding form after his recent injury layoff, is against another home favourite. The crowd will enjoy that one. And for football fans, the European Champions League group phase is back. No doubting the tie of the night, it's Jose Mourinho's Real Madrid hosting his former club, Inter Milan. Another club Mourinho won the Champions League with, FC Porto, are also in action later. They host Manchester City. 6 matches in total in the Champions League this evening, Luke. And the shortlist for the prestigious Ballon d'Or awards is out. In the men's award, Kylian Mbappe, Rodri, Harry Kane, they're just among the nominees for the men's player of the year, with Alexia Putellas, Alicia Russo and Temma Chawinga among the contenders for the women's individual prize. The ceremony will be in London on the 26th of October. Much more on those full shortlists on our BBC Sport website.
1: Nishat, thank you for that. Now, the question plaguing many a parent around the world: are smartphones making our kids thick? We have had the latest PISA report, the Programme for International Student Assessment, which tests children in many, many countries around the world. And it showed a dramatic decline in reading, science and mathematics among teenagers in the past 3 years. So, of course, renewing concern about the use of smartphones and the slop in many of them. Joanna Keane, our global affairs reporter, is at the desk with me to explain. Joanna, first of all, just explain what this survey is and the results that it's thrown up.
3: Well, like you say, this is a big survey. I think it's important to understand that. We're talking about 760,000 students taking these tests across 91 countries and economies. And it's the biggest ever sample that the OECD have taken. Now, these 760,000 represent 33 million 15-year-olds across the world. Now, we talked about science, maths, reading. So science, there was a fall to the lowest level, but they are saying we have seen it stabilise somewhat. And they single out some countries here, Turkey, Cambodia, Thailand, Uruguay, saying, look, they have shown improvements can be made. So some positive news there. Maths scores fell sharply to the lowest ever levels across the board, and reading fell even further. This is the biggest drop we've seen in tests that they've ever taken. And overall, one in five 15-year-old students across the OECD is now classed as a low performer in science, mathematics and reading. So that's 20%, and that compares to 16% in 2022. But what they're saying is, look, it's not just these tests. These students are lacking basic skills for everyday life. So they're saying, you know, taking things out of the classroom, for example, being in the supermarket, making a decision about which product is the best value. So they're saying these skills really, really matter beyond school for future life.
1: It's not just can you explain long division, it has practical effect.
3: Exactly. And again, but the top 10 performing countries, among those China, Japan, Singapore, Estonia and the United Kingdom. So again, they were singled out for making improvements.
1: You mentioned the decline in reading ability there. Is there any sense of why this might be happening amongst teenagers?
3: Well, interestingly, it's not just about literacy. We think reading, literacy, but something deeper is going on here. They talk about hasty reading. Now, that's when students read quickly but inaccurately. Now, the amount of students doing that nearly doubled to 9% between 2018 and 2025. So to answer the why, you need to look at what's changed in the past few years. And these findings are offering is a really new insight into education in an increasingly digital world. So, of course, more screen time for students, more social media. Researchers found that AI chatbots were being used by 46% of students at least once a week. But they're saying this whole AI thing, it's a complex picture. So it can strengthen learning and help prepare young people for the future, but only when it's used purposefully is the word they use, not as a substitute for attention, effort and understanding. So basically used with care and in moderation. They're saying students who use AI and digital tools excessively just simply aren't performing as well as their classmates, and they're less engaged in learning. Students, they also found, were being distracted by digital devices during lessons, and they say they're troubled by a decline in the very skills that matter most in the AI age. And they use the example of, we should be evaluating information, making connections across all these sources that are coming at us, and thinking critically about what they're reading, and they're just not seeing enough of that.
1: What about recommendations? Do they have any solutions to offer?
3: Okay, well, you won't be surprised that family background is still the biggest impact on performance. Advantaged students performing better than those from poorer ones. But they're saying the gap is narrowing, but only because advantaged students are performing less well than they were, not because poorer students are performing better. So they've come up with some interesting recommendations. Investment in teachers, give them what they need to succeed is a recommendation, whether that's training, mentors, resources. Greater involvement from parents, they talk about a holistic approach, and they're saying that could be as simple as encouraging parents to say, what happened at school today? How was your day? What were in your lessons? They're saying set high expectations of students and teach fewer things in greater depth. And they also want students to have a sense of belonging to perform well. They're saying 90% of students in Spain felt that, followed by Japan. But when we look at countries like Denmark, that falls to 64%. They also say girls often don't feel like they're belonging as much as boys, and the same for disadvantaged students.
0: It's not the last we're going to hear about this. There is going to be more analysis of these results, because really, really big survey, as I said. But also they're going to publish an assessment on foreign languages. So more to come.
1: Interesting stuff. Joanna, thank you for that. That's Joanna Keane taking us through the data. Let's hear from the real-life experiences of some teachers. Live with us, Paul Rosevere, who teaches English and is a middle years programme coordinator at the European International School in Ho Chi Minh City in Vietnam. Paul, welcome.
5: Thank you very much.
1: Also with us, Daniel Laria, who teaches physics at the DPS International School in Ghana. Hi, Daniel.
6: Hello.
1: Welcome along. And we've also got Mark Roberts, an English teacher and director of research at Carrickfergus Grammar School in Northern Ireland. Mark, we'll start with you. Welcome along. Have you seen much of a change with what Joanna was telling us there about particularly the decline in reading ability and that deep reading ability? Are you seeing that in some of your students?
7: I think that generally you see students taking a little bit longer to grasp the meaning. And I suppose they're just not encountering prose and text in the same way as they would have done previously. And so much of that, I think, is because when we read on screens, we tend to skim. We tend not to take in things in the same level of depth as when we're reading on paper. And students are just getting fewer opportunities outside of school to do so. And obviously fewer of them are choosing to read for pleasure as well, which is exacerbating the issue.
1: Yeah. Paul, what about you?
5: We've had similar experiences, actually. We've noticed actually a decline in reading extended texts, specifically with regard to novels. We've actually moved towards a return to paper books in the class simply to get away from screens.
1: Mm. So you did what? They used to have to sort of read them on Kindles or iPads or some kind of screen, but now old-fashioned paperback.
5: Yeah, we usually allowed options for digital media to be actually used, but we've actually found that a shift back towards traditional paper has been helpful in providing sort of sustained reading experiences.
1: And was that in conjunction with the pupils? I mean, did they have the similar complaints to what you were seeing as well, or was this sort of imposed on them?
5: No, actually, initially it was imposed, and we did actually expect to get some sort of negative response. We were actually surprised that the students were very much for it, and the response to it has actually been very positive, both from parents and students.
1: It makes me think of, on this program, when we were talking about banning certain social media, and we had some under-16s from Australia, and there were some apps in particular where they were saying, yes, please ban them, we don't want to be on these apps anymore. Daniel, what's your experience in your school in Ghana? What have you seen, particularly on the reading front?
6: When it comes to in physics, it's more about following a methodical process to come up with answers, to come up with formulas, some expression. What we've seen, or what I've seen, is the students are able to get the answers directly. They are not taking their time. There's no discovery of learning. They're not going through any process in identifying what links what to get an answer. So they mostly, for me, I feel they have an illusion of knowledge, which exposes itself when there is a slight change in maybe the same question, but it's a slight change in formula or variable.
1: Yes. And I guess in your subject, particularly physics, Daniel, AI must be something which is, well, proving very useful, I'm sure, for students trying to find solutions, but is shortcutting around vital learning they could be doing.
6: Absolutely. Yeah. Yeah. And it's becoming a challenge.
1: Mm-hmm. How widespread is it?
6: Currently, I think, you see, when it comes to information being shared between teens, it goes very quickly. So it's become commonplace for them to resort to the AI first to try finding a solution to a challenge, instead of going through whatever discussions they've had in class, going through whatever notes they have. It's a shortcut. It's quick. It gets the work done, so they just go to it.
1: And Mark, do you have the parents on side with identifying this problem and wanting to figure it out?
7: So I spend a lot of time working with parents and working with students, and I think that we need to make sure that we are evidence-informed by talking about the potential harms of technology and AI specifically. Some parents and some students and some teachers really will have the attitude that this is here to stay and that we need to make full use of it in schools, and I very much see the evidence suggests otherwise. As we've just heard, students are very tempted to take those shortcuts and to take the short-term benefits of doing homework quickly and maybe getting better scores for the homework initially. But we know from research that in the long run, students pay a cognitive price for that outsourcing, and they're not doing the thinking. And we need to get that message across to students and to parents to say that whilst it may be something that seems like a useful tool for most students, who are novice learners, I think the evidence is that it's going to be harmful to them and they're going to see a long-term dip in their performance. So I think it's important that we're honest with students and with parents and that we work in kind of triangulation, really, to try to do the best for them and what's best for their learning. And those initial temptations need to be overcome because they're not usually for their long-term benefit.
1: Who are the trickier customers, though, in trying to get on side, the pupils or the parents?
7: I think that generally, if you speak to students are really honest. They know that when they're taking these quick fixes, it's going to come back to bite them. I think that parents will often have their own views about school from back in the day, and they'll have ideas about technology. And I think that parents are perfectly reasonable if you sit down and talk with them or you invite them into school and discuss the science of learning and the best way for students to remember that information that they're going to need in exams. I think parents tend to be very pliable, and so do students too.
1: Paul?
5: We have parents on side for this. I think one of the things that comes up repeatedly for us, though, is that a number of students, even though we're giving them instructions and we've mapped out very clear sort of procedures for what constitutes reasonable use and what constitutes unreasonable use of AI, one of the difficulties is that students are not very good at navigating this judgment on their own. Many of them think they're able to do that and not realizing that many of the questions that they're inputting are already taking on board a whole number of assumptions and doing a lot of critical work for them that normally they would have had to have done before. So the difficulty for us is we found that policies are not enough. It actually involves a much more widespread change. So we've shifted towards a more community understanding in terms of our school about trying to get to know the student only on that personal level in order to be able to assess whether or not the work is in fact supported, you know, by the evidence in terms of what we've seen.
1: But a lot of what we're talking about here, Daniel, is to do with what is happening in the classroom, but also just how kids socialise and the amount that they are on their phones outside the classroom and maybe not reading for pleasure outside the classroom. That all feeds in. It's not just all what happens about at school, is it?
6: Yeah, for our school, the use of devices is very limited. So they do have the benefit of the AI more when they leave the classroom. So you get to see the shortcomings of using AI for studies when in the classroom more, because they don't have access to these tools as much as other schools. It's quite limited. The devices only have to be open when it has to do with some file that we are sharing. But yes, the few times when they have to do some group activity and they have to use the AI, that whatever comes out as an outcome, always, you always see that there is that illusion of learning, like I mentioned, where they come out with something that makes sense, that looks very good, but when you question them about some of the things that they have put out as an output, you realize that they have relied on the AI so much that they themselves have not been able to come up with something that they can confidently say, this is our way.
1: And Mark, are you seeing this feed into, just a bit like what Joanna was telling us a moment ago, feed into the way that some of your pupils are outside of academia, just in terms of how they communicate with people, how they reason, how they form arguments, how they converse? Is all of this having an effect on those soft skills and life skills as much on their schoolwork?
7: I think that, you know, teenagers, given the opportunity to be free from technology and having that time to discuss with friends are quite similar to how they've always been. I suppose what you do tend to see, for example, when we're thinking about careers and work experience, students will sometimes be a bit reticent about going in and speaking to employers directly, and would be much more comfortable sending an email, even more so than ringing on a telephone and things like that. So those kind of text-based and email-based communication is something that they would prefer. So I suppose that the more we give them the opportunities to be able to discuss things with adults in person rather than relying on technology is benefiting them in the long run.
1: Paul, are you worried about the trend that is laid out here? 3 years of decline we've seen in some key areas of learning because of this this PISA research. We also know, particularly in the West, that Flynn effect, you know, where IQ generally rises over the years, has taken a turn downwards for the first time in a very long time recently. You must be worried about all of this.
5: We are really, really concerned about this. Actually, we are struggling as a school to adopt approaches that are going to be useful for students in the future, because we do see across the board through all the subjects a decline in the ability to critically reason. And it was mentioned, of course, about the ability to look towards multiple sources before coming to certain conclusions. That seems to be very, very prolific through all the students that we're looking at right now. So, yeah, we're deeply concerned. Mm-hmm.
1: Daniel?
6: Yeah, it's a great concern. Like you just mentioned, we can tell now that there's a dip in critical thinking. They do not need, for them, they do not think they need to do any more work besides what they are able to present to you. So when it comes to research, doing research, to come up with something that they can rely on as some knowledge that they can use moving forward, that is completely gone. It's with time, if it is not changed, it will end up being without those tools being assisting them, they will not be able to present any work.
1: Good to hear from all three of you. Thanks for joining us. Daniel in Ghana, Mark in Northern Ireland, and Paul in Ho Chi Minh City in Vietnam. I'm sure this might be something affecting you and is obviously one of these enormous long-term trends that I'm sure we'll return to in the future here on the programme. If you want more information on our top story, this row between the UK and Israel after the UK and some other nations announced a packet of sanctions, particularly targeting Israeli settlers in the occupied West Bank, bbcnews.com has a live page running at the moment. They're running a statement which has just been released by Andy Burnham, the UK Prime Minister, Emmanuel Macron, the French President, and Mark Carney, the Canadian Prime Minister, on the what they describe coordinated action that their countries have taken. But for us here on Outside Source, that is it from today. Join us at the same time tomorrow, if you can. Bye-bye.
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12: Coming up on the BBC World Service, it's Outlook with me, Indy Rackerson. Today, an interview with the famous Uruguayan singer Rubén Rada, who recently passed away, aged 83. His music career started when he was just 10. But he had to endure racism, poverty, and even self-imposed exile in Europe before he could return to Uruguay and start to make a decent living from his music.
13: I felt very happy because I'm a musician and a lover of Uruguay. When I was abroad and I was becoming an international musician, everything I composed was still inspired by this country. And when you come back to Uruguay and really settle back into daily life, you get together with the drums. These Uruguayan musicians, they have their own vibe.
12: The story of Ruben Rada, a giant of Uruguayan music. That's coming up after the BBC News headlines.
9: BBC News with Moira Alderson. Britain has announced a ban on goods produced in Israeli settlements in the occupied West Bank in what the Foreign Secretary, Ed Miliband, says is an attempt to save the two-state solution. In his speech, the British Foreign Secretary spoke of his deep sense of shame about what had been happening in the Palestinian territory. Britain is being joined by 10 European countries, plus Canada. Our UK political correspondent, Jack Fenwick, says it's a significant foreign policy move.
14: On the sanctions that he announced, they went further than had been expected on a couple of points, particularly including companies and individuals who provide services for settlement expansion. But the language is also something that we should be looking at. Ed Miliband said that the UK government now agreed with some others that what has been happening in the West Bank amounts to ethnic cleansing. Now, that is not something that you would have heard a minister said in Keir Starmer's government, for example.
9: Israel has responded by announcing it will shut down the British consulate in East Jerusalem and expel British representatives from the International Gaza Support Centre. The consulate handles mostly Palestinian applications. Foreign Minister Gideon Saar called Mr. Miliband's statement a series of outrageous lies amounting to blatant interference in Israel's upcoming election. Simcha Rothman is from Israel's Religious Zionist Party, which is part of Benjamin Netanyahu's coalition government.
15: There definitely should be consequences for a country that goes against morality, goes against justice, goes against history, and goes against international law. There should be repercussions.
9: Education authorities have expressed alarm at a regular international survey showing a dramatic decline in school children's performance in science, mathematics, and in particular, reading. The OECD study found students are now on average a year and a half behind their peers from 10 years ago. Researchers praised countries like France for placing greater emphasis on literature in its curriculum. Analyst Eric Charbonnier says it's also taking a more cautious approach to the use of artificial intelligence in education.
16: One thing we've observed in France is that AI hasn't really made its way into schools. Teachers make very little use of AI and students use it less than the OECD average. It's rather a good thing because what we've seen is that quite often the students using AI are the ones who achieve the weakest results.
9: Moscow says Presidents Putin and Trump have had a constructive and extremely frank hour-long phone call about the war in Ukraine. According to the Kremlin, ways to end the fighting in Ukraine were discussed, and President Putin reassured President Trump he has no hostile plans towards Europe. So far, there's been no official comment on the call from the US. Mr. Putin's foreign policy aide said Mr. Trump was keen to achieve a breakthrough. BBC News. The medical charity Médecins Sans Frontières says its teams in Mauritania and Senegal have treated more than 1,000 people who were rescued trying to reach Spain's Canary Islands in the final week of August. More details from our West Africa reporter, Mawokli Okafor.
17: Those rescued included over 130 women, one of whom was pregnant, and 88 children. Most were from Senegal and the Gambia, but other nationalities included Malians, Guineans, and several from the Ivory Coast. The route is dangerous with overcrowded and poorly equipped boats, putting migrants at risk of hunger, dehydration, and drowning. Spain says more than 5,000 people reached the Canary Island by sea in the first 8 months of the year. Many more have died or gone missing while attempting the journey.
9: Ahead of the 25th anniversary of the September the 11th attacks, New York City has released tens of thousands of pages of previously undisclosed documents. These concern the air quality in the months following the attacks. More people have died from 9/11-related illnesses than were killed on the day itself. The documents indicate that city officials knew conditions around Ground Zero were unsafe due to toxic dust and airborne contaminants. The mayor of Rome says an ancient bathing complex will soon open to the public for the first time. From Saturday, a limited number of visitors will be able to view the baths of Trajan, which date back to the 1st century AD. Kylian Mbappe and Lionel Messi are among the 30 footballers nominated for this year's Ballon d'Or. Last year's winner, Ousmane Dembele, is joined by seven of his teammates from European champions PSG. The women's list is notable for the absence of three-time winner Aitana Bonmatí, who was out with an injury for most of last season. Three of her Barcelona teammates have been nominated. That's the latest world news from the BBC.
12: Welcome to Outlook. I'm India Rakesson, and this is the programme where we meet people living extraordinary lives the world over. Today, we're remembering a really important figure in the history of the South American country of Uruguay. The singer Ruben Rada died last month at the age of 83. His death has sent ripples around the globe because during his six-decade career, he brought Afro-Uruguayan culture to the world, and his death sparked an official day of mourning in his home country. Crowds formed for his funeral in Montevideo, and the streets were noisy with the sounds of drums playing candombe beat, a style Rubin pioneered as a young man. For Outlook, reporter Louise Morris travelled to Uruguay a couple of years ago to speak to Ruben, and we wanted to bring you that interview again today.
13: You know, even as a child I used to sing, but just for fun. I impersonated people and sang for my friends.
18: Oh, when they sing, go marching in that die. When they sing, go marching in. I when they sing that day.
13: There was a cinema called the Premiere Cinema, which used to show five different films for the matinees. So I dusted all the seats in the cinema, about 800 of them. And after the matinee, they would let me in for free.
19: Y me ponían películas. Yo me subía al escenario.
13: I would go on stage, right in front of the screen, and they show me films of Frank Sinatra and Fred Astaire.
19: The people are top, the people are top. Brenda Lee.
13: So I would listen to all those songs and dance on stage with the film playing just behind me. I even dreamed that I was going to win an Oscar as a little boy. All the dreams of a very, very poor child, right? But we all have dreams.
20: Ruben Rada has built a career of seven decades on this dream. Now 80 years old and with over 30 albums under his belt, he's been performing publicly since he was just 10. His fans include some of the world's most famous musicians. Sir Paul McCartney's an admirer, and Ruben once taught Mick Jagger how to dance candombe, the Afro-Uruguayan music that he's championed since childhood. In Uruguay, of course, he's a star, one of the first names people mention when I ask them who their local music icons are. But it took Ruben decades of singing and facing racism, hardship, and even self-imposed exile in Europe before he could really make a living from his music in his home country. Ruben's a consummate showman, breaking into song at the drop of a hat. But underneath the bravado is a quiet, sensitive boy who endured a tough childhood in the poor neighbourhoods of Montevideo.
19: No me gusta el nombre Ruben, pero bueno.
13: I don't like the name Ruben because it has nothing to do with Uruguay. But well, my mother gave it to me. Rada isn't Uruguayan either. They used to give black people the surname of their owners when they were bought and brought from Africa as slaves. My grandmother came from Brazil, and my mother was born in Santana do Livramento, right on the border with Uruguay. So my grandmother came to Montevideo with her five daughters, who were put to work cleaning houses in a very famous neighborhood here called Positos.
20: Back when you were really little, when you were just 2 years old, you caught tuberculosis, which there was no vaccine for at the time in Uruguay. And you were separated from your family to recuperate in a hospital on the outskirts of town, which must have been so scary as a small child. Can you tell me what you remember from that time?
13: Well, that was very, very tough because we were very poor. And I think I got sick because I didn't have enough to eat. Not because my mom didn't want to feed me well, but simply because there wasn't enough food to go around. We were very cold too. There were seven of us living in one small room, and we slept like sardines, all together in one bed. At the hospital, I used to visit all the different rooms, and there were a lot of older people there. I think there were only two other children. The old people really loved me. Everyone hugged me and taught me how to play dominoes and cards. One day, when I was making my visits, I asked,
18: Don Luis, ¿dónde está? Se fue al cielo.
13: Where's Don Luis? He went to heaven. And in another room, where's Don Pedro? He went to heaven. And Don Matias? He went to heaven. So I said, I want to go to heaven too. I thought that going to heaven was just like going to church, like the little angels that flew to heaven.
20: Oh, that's really sad.
13: But I never went to heaven. And it was hard, very hard. I was always a lonely boy, very unusual and quiet.
18: Muy duro. Siempre fui un niño solo.
20: Tell me a bit about the visits of your mom.
18: Cuando llegué a mi mamá, para mí era...
13: It was really emotional when my mother arrived, because she worked hard all day. She had very little money, but she would pay her bus fare to reach me. My mother was asthmatic too, but she never missed a visit. She'd bring me greetings from my brothers, and she'd always bring me a little present, a sweet or something, even a t-shirt to sleep in so I wouldn't get cold. Where she managed to get that, I never knew. And every time my mother had to leave again, it was so painful. But to be honest, I was more comfortable in the hospital because at least I had my own bed. When I went home, I had to share a bed with my brothers, and there were three of us. But the happiness of getting up every day with them and going out in the streets and playing football together and having my aunts cooking was worth it.
20: Yeah, you were very close as a family.
13: Yes, yes, and it was very nice. And they were very good and kind, too. My mother was the head of the household and went out to work while my aunt looked after us.
20: Ruben's dad was no longer on the scene, something that had upset Ruben when he was in hospital.
18: Mi padre nunca me fue a visitar. Nunca.
13: My father never visited me. Never. My mother separated from him when I got sick at 2 years old. And I don't think I saw my father again until I was 13 or 14. I started going to the drumming neighborhood to listen to the music. So I used to see him there. My father was one of the best drummers in the neighborhood. He played the drums so well that if there were 50 drummers ready to parade through the streets and my father didn't appear, then they wouldn't go out.
20: What was it like seeing him after all of that time?
13: When I grew up, I had a relationship with him. And when I was around 18 or 19 years old, I started to realize that when parents separate, you only hear one side of the story. And I had just listened to my mother's, who was talking rubbish about my father. So I had a certain hatred for him because of that. But then, later, I had girlfriends whom I left. I misbehaved. And then I understood that not only my father, but that men and human beings in general are flawed.
18: El ser humano es defectuoso.
20: Ruben took that lesson to heart. But let's get back to those drums. As you've probably guessed, Ruben did finally get better with the arrival of penicillin in Uruguay, and he was able to leave hospital at the age of 4. And those drums that had reverberated throughout his childhood, well, they kept calling out to him. This unique rhythm that was born out of Montevideo's Afro-Uruguayan neighborhoods, and that would take over the streets in their annual carnival. It was called Candombe.

0: Para mí es el ritmo más hermoso y divino del mundo.
1: For me, it's the most beautiful and divine rhythm in the world. But somehow, it's not that well known. Its name is candombe, and when people get together to play, it's known as a call, una llamada. A single drum starts up beckoning you.
0: Paracat, paracat, paracat, paracat.
1: The tambor chico, which is a smaller drum. And you walk along Isla de Flores Street, which is where the drummers coming from Barrio Sur and Palermo, the drumming neighborhoods, all meet. And after a while, a bigger drum comes out of another house. The tambor piano, or piano drum. Suddenly, another one joins in. The repique, which sounds a bit higher, like the timbales in salsa. It's a 4-4 beat rhythm, but when you listen, it's pretty difficult to join in. It's played with these three different drums, but sometimes more than 5,000 drummers will parade across 25 blocks.
2: My God, this is increíble la cantidad.
0: Sí, sí. Uruguay es un país muy...
1: Yes, yes. Uruguay is a... It's a wonderful country, but it's pretty strange. Candombe is a rhythm that I like to call the missing link. We know...
0: Bachata, el merengue, la rumba, el samba, el cha-cha-cha.
1: Tango too. But tango was also born in Uruguay. It was brought by black people from Africa, like milonga and candombe too. But just like rock and roll in the United States, it wasn't properly recognized and appreciated when it was performed by black people.
0: Una música, ¿cómo decirte?
1: Because rock and roll was a music that, how can I put it? It was seen as low class, let's say. But as soon as Elvis Presley and the Comets and other white artists started recording, rock and roll became popular all over the world. Candombe used to only be played in the neighborhoods of Palermo and Barrio Sur. And people used to say, oh, it's the black people bothering us with the drums again. But now, candombe is played everywhere. And the same children of the people who complained are candombe drummers themselves.
2: It would be a long time before candombe received the recognition it deserved. Back in the 1950s, when Ruben was just a boy, the one time of year when candombe would take center stage in Uruguay was during the annual carnival, which attracted people from all over the world. It still does, and the carnival can last up to 40 days, making it one of the longest in the world. It's a time when the streets are full of drummers, singers, and performers. As a boy, Ruben was desperate to be part of it.
1: The first time I went out as a part of a comparsa, a carnival group, it was with my uncles in a comparsa called Morenada when I was 10 years old. And there is a bit of everything during carnival. But the most important of all are the llamadas, the calls. When they parade through the Palermo neighborhood with more than 5,000 drummers, plus the lead carnival dancers out in front. Each troupe or comparsa carries a huge banner with their name on it. It's a wonderful thing. The street is narrow, so you really feel the drums within your body. And sometimes it's something that makes you tremble. You hear that African sound and you get incredibly excited.
2: Just the other day, there was a festival, and so I went to Barrio Sur and I saw the drums. It was amazing. It's almost like a heart beating deep inside of you, just this pulsing rhythm of all the drums and the flags, as you said.
0: ¿Viste lo que es eso? ¿Y viste los niños bailando?
1: Did you see that? Did you see the children dancing and the women dancing so elegantly? It's incredible. At my very first carnival, with the comparsa Morenada, they gave me the award for best performer at just 10 years old.
2: Just 10 years old.
1: That's what I was, a child prodigy who sang like a little bird and had amazing range. And after that, I was invited to birthday parties to sing and tell stories. It was like what they called stand-up comedy nowadays. I played on top of a table like this.
0: Oh, when they sing, go marching in that die. When they sing, go marching in them. I wanted to do that,
1: all that stuff, and I sang so, so much.
2: Ruben's singing career was springing to life, but he was only 10 years old and he still had to go to school, which just couldn't compete with all the other fun to be had outside. I also heard that you were very naughty at school. What did you used to get up to?
0: Yo tengo un hermano mayor que se llama Martín.
1: You see, I have an older brother called Martin, and we played football together, and I was the goalkeeper. I would be sitting in my class at school, which wasn't on the ground floor, and I'd see this little bit of paper being passed up to me on a stick through the window, and it'd say,
0: I wait for you, please.
1: So I'd jump right out of the window and run off to play football with them.
2: Despite Ruben's dedication to football at all hours of the day and his dreams of making it pro, his childhood tuberculosis disqualified him medically from joining an official team. Disappointed, he immersed himself even further in the music scene, performing popular songs in clubs, as well as singing and playing drums with various bands. One of the most famous, and whose members became lifelong collaborators with Ruben, is the legendary Uruguayan group Los Shakers.

0: En una época había un grupo de...
1: In the 60s, some friends who were like brothers to me had a band called Los Shakers. I have never asked you. They'd imitate the Beatles, and they were really popular in Uruguay. I also used to sing with them in another band we had together called the Hot Blowers. And I sometimes played drums in Los Shakers too.
2: But the setup at the time had its downsides.
1: So we'd be three people, all singing into one microphone. We didn't have a lot of equipment, so we used to laugh a lot when we got together to sing. And we'd ask each other, "Hey, what did you eat today?" Because there was some bad breath across the mic. "Please don't eat onion before you sing. Please eat something other than garlic."
3: You go and say, "Wow!"
2: In spite of all the creativity and camaraderie teenage Ruben was discovering in the music scene, performing at bars and clubs around the city, it also shone a sharp light on the entrenched racism in Uruguay at the time.
1: I always felt discriminated against as a child. Uruguay at that time was racially divided, black people with black people and white people with white people. It wasn't until I started playing music in the bigger clubs for a white audience that changed for me.
0: Tenías amigos blancos que...
1: But I also had white friends who would give their lives for you. For example, when I was about 17, I went out with four or five white friends to a dance club, and the club wouldn't let me in. So my white friends wanted to beat up the bouncer and have a fist fight with the owners of the club. But I told them, "No, we're not going in at all." So we'd leave and end up in a bar instead. But they'd still want to go to a club. In the end, I just wouldn't bother joining, so they wouldn't feel bad. But those same people who wouldn't allow me into their clubs then hired me to sing at them. It's unbelievable. But I started to laugh at those racist things, and I actually named myself Rada the Black.
2: Why did you choose that name?
1: I chose it because it was the time of the Black Panthers in the United States, and black is beautiful and all that era. What black people did was to ask for more, to be equal. The struggle of the black American people was admirable, and it wasn't really replicated in Latin America. I come from a family that has a lot of complexes, not by choice, but because these complexes were instilled in them by the way they were treated. But I decided to go another way and recognize that it's not my fault that I'm black. Whoever brought me here, God or Allah or Bob Marley, I don't know who. Someone brought me into this world to live and to live well. So I composed a song called Negro. Black.
0: Decía, negro que vivís cantando, negro que vivís.
4: Negro que vivís cantando.
1: Black people, you live singing.
4: Negro que vivís soñando.
1: Black people, you live dreaming.
0: Negro, si estirás tus manos, negro, no encontrás hermano.
1: Black man, if you stretch out your hands, black man, you won't find any brothers. Come back to fight. If you don't, it won't change. Why continue with your humility if it hurts you? But some black people got angry with me because of what I was telling them. I was saying the only way forward was for them to realize that other people were in the wrong and not us. There's nothing wrong with my skin color.
2: Ruben released that song, Negro, or Black, later on with his band Totem. But before that, he'd make his first foray into solo recording with an album immersed in the black experience and, of course, in candombe. He called the album Rada.
1: And on that album was a song called Las Manzanas, the apples.
5: Si te gusta comer manzana.
1: And I sang like an American musical comedy singer.
5: Si te gusta comer manzana, son más frescas por la mañana.
4: Ricas manzanas, debes comer, si no madrugas.
6: madrugas encontrarás feas manzanas y llorarás porque...
1: It was such a big hit that one day I played a concert at the Galpón Theater and I had to sing it 5 times. One after the other. Another one, because it was such a different way of singing combined with the rhythm of candombe, so it made people dance and want to hear it again.

0: Ruben's hit song Manzanas was setting audiences alight all over the country. And one particular evening, when Ruben and his band were squeezed into a car to get to a gig, the song even helped him get out of a tight spot.
1: Sí, la rescataron una vez.
2: Yes, it saved me once, you know. I was in a car with four other people. And when there were five people all together in the same car, they would definitely arrest you back then. So they say, we want to see your documents. And the cops had me pegged as a funny little black guy. So when they saw me, they said, oh, look, it's little black Rada. Sing me the manzanas and we'll let you pass. They didn't even see me as a thinking person. They thought I was a moron.
0: You may be wondering why the police were stopping cars full of people. Well, this was Uruguay in 1969, and the Tupamaros, an armed left-wing guerrilla group, were trying to destabilize an increasingly repressive government. From 1968, the country went in and out of a state of emergency as the Tupamaros robbed banks and took hostages. That night in Montevideo, the image of being a joker kept Ruben safe in a country where many artists were starting to be persecuted. The music scene was contracting, and there were fewer gigs and opportunities. Stay tuned for part two of Outlook when the situation in Uruguay gets even worse and Ruben decides to take his chances abroad. We're back in just a moment.
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0: Coming up in part two of Outlook, as Uruguay became more oppressive in the early 70s, singer Ruben Rada had to find ways to voice his dissent without getting into trouble.
2: Because there was military surveillance and you had to think carefully to be able to express yourself and be critical, you had to say it through poetry. When will it heal and keep going? When will it change so you will be able to sing?
0: That's coming up after the BBC News headlines.
9: BBC News with Moira Alderson. Britain has announced a ban on goods produced in Israeli settlements in the occupied West Bank, in what the Foreign Secretary Ed Miliband says is an attempt to save the two-state solution. He accused the Israeli government of turning a blind eye to what he described as the ethnic cleansing of Palestinians by Jewish settlers. In response, Israel is shutting down Britain's consulate in East Jerusalem, with Foreign Minister Gideon Saar calling Mr. Miliband's statement a series of outrageous lies. But the Palestinian Authority has welcomed the move as an important step. In other news, education authorities have expressed alarm about a regular survey which showed a dramatic decrease in schoolchildren's performance. The OECD study tests reading, science and mathematics performance in industrialised countries. Reading experienced the biggest fall amid increasing reliance on digital technology. Moscow says Presidents Putin and Trump have had a constructive phone call.

0: Carney says there will be an economic cost to the trade war with the US, but doing nothing would be even more expensive. He added that adversity would make Canadians stronger. New York City has released tens of thousands of pages of documents concerning air quality in the months following the September the 11th attacks. The documents indicate that city officials knew conditions around the site were unsafe due to toxic dust and airborne contaminants. Kylian Mbappe, Lionel Messi, Harry Kane and Erling Haaland are among the 30 footballers nominated for this year's men's Ballon d'Or. The women's list is notable for the absence of three-time winner Aitana Bonmatí, who was out with an injury for most of last season. BBC News.
1: Welcome back to Outlook from the BBC World Service. I'm India Rakesin. Today, we've been hearing from the singer Rubén Rada, a giant of Uruguayan music who passed away last month, aged 83. Rubén started performing when he was just 10 years old in the carnival groups of Montevideo, and then in a slew of popular bands. And during this time, he faced poverty and racism. But eventually, his fusions of Afro-Uruguayan candombe music with rock, pop and more took traditional music to new heights. A couple of years ago, he spoke to Outlook's Louise Morris and told her about his life and his love of music. In part one, we've been hearing how Rubén, when he released his first solo album, had to bounce back and forth across the River Plate, which separates Uruguay and Argentina, for gigs in the sister cities of Montevideo and Buenos Aires. And it was in the Argentine capital that Rubén was made a surprising offer.
2: In 1973, I was working in Argentina, singing at the Sheraton Hotel, and Tom Jones came to play in Buenos Aires, and he was staying there. The director of Tom Jones' choir came down to the bar to have a drink, just like any musician, and I was singing Delilah.
3: Whoa, whoa, whoa, Delilah.
2: I was singing everything.
3: Everybody go fighting it. That's the way, I like it. Only you.
2: And this guy comes up and invites me to come to London in a month to sing backing vocals. And I said no. And why did I say no? Because at the time I had a band called SOS, which stood for Sonido Original del Sur, Original Southern Sound, and I'd come to Argentina to record an album with them. And the record was all my own songs. So I couldn't go and desert all these musicians who'd come to perform and represent my music. So I stayed in Argentina.
4: Y me quedé en Argentina.
5: But the political situation in both Argentina and Uruguay was deteriorating. In Uruguay, the armed left-wing guerrilla group, the Tupamaros, were becoming more violent, as were the crackdowns against them.
4: Porque te explico, estaba en la época de los
2: I'll tell you how it was in the time of the Tupamaros. You see, black people generally voted for the Colorado Party. My mother and my family, we all voted for the Colorado Party, which started out as a sort of democratic left-leaning party. And in the 60s and early 70s, the Tupamaros were trying to make a revolution. But there were no black people in the guerrillas.
5: Rubén, who describes himself as a socialist, saw Uruguay closing in on itself. Protests were violently crushed and people believed to have left-wing sympathies were arrested, including musicians. Some left the country, while those that stayed learned to hide their dissent.
2: I had made a song that was played a lot on the radio at the time, which went like this.
4: Dedos son dedos, días son días, madres son madres.
2: Fingers are fingers, days are days, mothers are mothers, children are children. My thoughts are all mine, but my tongue no longer is.
6: Ya no están mías. Si plantas rosas, crecen sandías. Si esperas coche.
4: Porque estaban los militares.
2: Because there was military surveillance, and you had to think carefully to be able to express yourself and be critical, you had to say it through poetry. When will it heal and keep going? When will it change so you will be able to sing?
5: The music scene was becoming more and more restrictive. There were fewer gigs and opportunities. In June 1973, with most of the Tupamaros in prison, the military seized power in a coup d'etat. 2 years

0: Later, Ruben, like many others, decided to take his chances in Europe.
1: Entonces te me fui por el mundo.
2: So I went out into the world to sing without knowing any other language but Spanish. And I spent all day locked up learning songs in English, in French.
1: Michel, assis près de toi, moi j'entendrai la récréer.
2: In Yugoslavia, they didn't treat me very well, because they thought I was African-American. So they treated me badly, until I told them I was South American, that I came from Uruguay. Then it improved, but they still stared at me when I was walking in the streets. And it was really hard. The other ugly thing was that, and what I'm about to say is really awful, but at that time, black people were sexually fashionable. So all these blonde women were attracted to black people, and I was attracted to them too. I would finish playing a gig and then go out with a beautiful white girl, play another gig the next day and go out with another one, and so on. They would say, black people are beautiful and they are so affectionate, and so on. I started to feel that I was an object, and so I stopped dating. So I had about a year without going out with anyone at all. But I really liked being in Europe. I learned a lot. I suffered a lot too, because I couldn't understand those languages. And I had to send money to my family, and I didn't know how to do it. But I had some friends who were Argentinian musicians who had been there for a long time, so they helped me. And I sent money to Montevideo.
0: Ruben had also been busy sending lyrics and music across the sea, collaborating with his old musician friends, the Faturoso brothers from the Uruguayan group Los Shakers. Soon, they invited Ruben to New York, where they'd been based since 1969, to make an album all together.
2: And that's when I went to the United States. Hugo Faturoso, my friend from the Shakers, called me up and invited me over to be a part of the group OPA. We recorded the second OPA album, which was released in 77. They called it Magic Time because it really was a magical time, being back together, because I hadn't seen them for so many years.

0: buoyed up from collaborating again with his musical brothers from Uruguay. Rubén was keen to return home and make music there. But as a country with a population of around 3 million at the time, he couldn't make a good living as an artist. So he settled just across the water in Argentina instead.
1: I used to live and perform in Argentina, and the same Uruguayans who hadn't given me a chance back in Uruguay were then jealous that I spent so long in Argentina. So I didn't sell that many records in Uruguay. It took me a long time to earn enough to be able to live well in my own country. I lived all over the world because my country never supported candombe.
0: Rubén set down roots. He got married twice and had three children. But even with his popularity in Argentina, and there's a tale of him leading a parade of fans right out of the club he was performing in to dance along the street, life as a working musician was a struggle.
2: Things were quite difficult in Argentina, and you decided to move by this point with your young family. You had married again and you had three young children, and you moved to Mexico to start a musical career there. How was it for you moving with a young family to a new country at this time?
1: I went to Mexico with my two kids, Matias and Julieta, and then I sent for my daughter, Lucila, as well. And there we were, in Mexico. I sang with a singer named Tania Libertad, touring the country. But I couldn't do anything with my music, absolutely nothing. It was very difficult because my wife, my partner of 40 years now, Patricia, she had no mother, no one nearby to help. It was just her struggling alone with the kids. It was really difficult for Patricia to be so alone in Mexico.
3: Realmente era muy difícil para Patricia quedarse sola.
0: But wherever Rubén went, Uruguay was always on his mind.
3: Bueno, los uruguayos...
1: Us Uruguayans, we have a great love for Uruguay. You meet people who are, for example, having a good life in Sweden or Denmark, say, but they all want to return. They all come back to try to live in Uruguay again. I don't know if you understand, but if you leave your country for a long time, you start to lose your identity.

0: Finally, Ruben could resist the siren call of his homeland no longer. It was time to return to Uruguay for good. The dictatorship had ended 11 years earlier, and the Frente Amplio, or Broad Front Party, a coalition of left-wing groups that now included former Tupamaros guerrillas, had just been elected. So, in 1995, Ruben and his wife Patricia packed up their family to settle in a changing country.
1: The Frente Amplio, or Broad Front Party, had just been elected. And people saw that the country could change, and in fact, it was a lovely change. For the very first time, we had a left-wing government in Uruguay.
0: How was it for you returning to live in Uruguay after all of that time? What was your homecoming like?
1: I felt very happy because I'm a musician and a lover of Uruguay. When I was abroad and I was becoming an international musician, everything I composed was still inspired by this country. And when you come back to Uruguay and really settle back into daily life, you get together with the drums. These Uruguayan musicians, they have their own vibe. That's the music that I like and that I identify with.
0: And it was a glorious homecoming. Ruben's career exploded. Two of his next albums went platinum in Uruguay, and his music started to get distributed by the likes of EMI and Sony. He also won over new generations of fans by putting on shows and releasing music for kids with his alter ego, Ruben Ra. But in spite of the accolades, the reverence he's held in, and the obvious warmth of his personality, Ruben surprised me by describing himself as a melancholy person. We'd just finished the interview and I was packing up my microphones when Ruben sat back and became serious. I asked if he minded me recording once more. You're known in Uruguay as being someone who's full of humour, and you also acted in comedy shows on TV, but you say that behind all of that you feel like you're quite a sad person.
2: Quiere decir la persona que quiere que todo mundo esté feliz.
1: I'm the person who wants everyone around them to be happy, who is always singing and making jokes and joking with everyone. But deep down, they're sad. And I'm sad because I suffered a lot as a child, with the diseases I had, with poverty, for being black and coming from a small country. I mean, this country has helped me a lot, but we aren't many people and there's a lot of artists. I went through a lot and my family suffered a lot. We had a poor card that the government gave us to go and get 4 liters of milk for the family every morning. I went through all that, so I'm sad. It's very rare for me to be talking like I'm talking to you. I don't share this. I'm always like, hee hee hee, making jokes. And that's why the police didn't take me to jail that day, because they were like, sing for me. They think I'm just a nice guy. But I actually have more depth than that.
0: I'm very grateful that you felt comfortable to open up. You're a very famous name now and recognized as one of the hallmarks of Uruguayan music. And you also perform alongside your family. Your children have become talented musicians in their own right. And I wanted to ask, what's it like sharing a stage with your children?
2: Así que estoy muy feliz con mis tres hijos.
1: I am very happy with my 3 kids. To share a stage with them is divine. It's exciting. When people receive them and hearing them sing is incredible. But before we go on stage, it's terrible because they have new ideas and try to teach me how to play my own music. They're like, Dad, you have to do this and that. And it's a hard struggle. Then I get angry and I tell them, kids, I brought you here. I fed you, sent you to school. Don't bother me now. Let me do it my way. I'm self-taught. And they talk to me about Facebook and Instagram. I don't understand all this at all.
0: Just earlier this year, you had a series of massive concerts in Uruguay to celebrate your 80th birthday. How did you feel looking back on such a long career, a lifelong career in music? What was it like being on that stage, looking out at a packed out audience in a really iconic venue, the Auditorio Sodre in Montevideo? What was that moment like for you?
2: Bueno, fue un momento maravilloso.
1: Well, it was a wonderful moment. With these concerts, I didn't know if people came to celebrate my birthday or to see me off and say goodbye. For 17 years, I had performed a show in theaters called Rada for Children. And now these people were 25 or 27 years old and also came to see me in these birthday shows. They'd approach me after and say, "I've been following you since I was a little boy of 5 years old." I think it was the only time in my life that I played 4 concerts in a row for 2,000 people.
2: De 2,000 personas. Fue la única vez en mi vida.
3: That was Rubén Rada, a giant of Uruguayan music who passed away last month. He was speaking to Outlook's Louise Morris. Rubén's voice was read by Nandi Cabrera, and the clip of Rubén's concert at the Auditorio del Sodre in Montevideo came from a video by Carnaval Música y Otros Inventos. I'm India Rakesin, and this is Outlook, broadcasting extraordinary personal stories from all over the world. And don't forget, we always love to hear from you, wherever you might be listening.
4: 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My name is Claire Inya. I'm in Bara City in Uganda, East Africa. I enjoy listening to the stories on the show. 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
0: BBC World Service, and now history told by the people who were there. It's Witness History with me, Helen Ledwick, and I'm taking you back to 1985 and a small village on the south coast of Ireland where something very strange is happening.
6: South of the border, many worshippers at Ballinspittle in County Cork say they've seen a concrete statue of the Virgin Mary move its arms and shake its feet. And they've now mounted an all-night vigil next to it.
7: On Thursday night, I saw a lady sway forward until I thought that the statue would fall down. And then on Friday night, I saw a lady's face change the face of Our Lord.
8: I remember distinctly arriving at the place, standing there and staring at a light in the rain with hundreds, if not thousands, of people.
0: Eita Dungan is 14 years old in the summer of 1985. She lives in Dublin with her parents, but it's the school holidays, and she and her sister Claire are staying on her aunt and uncle's dairy farm in County Cork.
8: It was a big old farmhouse, and it was the type of house where, even though it had a front door, which is very typical in rural Ireland, absolutely nobody used the front door, and everybody just came in the back door. And one thing I would remember, that there was always tea served and there was always homemade baking.
0: In case you're wondering,
8: there was a coffee cake with coffee icing and a peppermint cake, which would have been like a plain sponge, but with peppermint icing.
0: Idyllic summer days of playing outside, sometimes helping with the harvest or milking the cows. The sisters come home for dinner and then go out to play again until dark. And on Sundays,
8: everyone went into Mass, Mass was there, and then in the churchyard afterwards, you would have met up with your cousins and your cousins' friends. So It was a big social occasion.
0: Back at the farm too, religion is just part and parcel of daily life.
8: I don't know if there was a specific time of the evening to say the rosary, but I suppose when my uncle wanted to go to bed, as he was up early to milk cows, he would say that it was rosary time. And so he would have had a kind of a comfier chair close to the range. And then there was lots of kitchen chairs there. And everyone would turn around and kneel and put your elbows on the chair. And it didn't matter who was there. You know, if there were visitors there, it didn't matter. It was rosary time. And it was, the church was just central to most things in Ireland at the time.
0: Meanwhile, just 40 kilometres away in the village of Ballinspittle, that statue of the Virgin Mary has been causing a lot of excitement.
9: The stories began when a local woman, Cathy O'Mahony, was out walking one evening with a group of friends. They were all staggered to see the statue begin to move, although strangely, they each saw it happen in a different way.
10: To me, as if she was breathing or sighing, lifelike.
11: So her chest was rising.
10: Chest, yeah, and the other saw the hens move, one hen move out from the other and up, you know, and they saw the head move.
11: What went through your mind when you first saw the Madonna move?
10: A kind of a sense of being protected.
0: Word spreads. Dozens of people come to see for themselves. The next night, it's hundreds. And then, thousands.
8: I remember the journey. It would have been quite a packed car. In my head, it was a brown Cortina, and it would have been in a time where nobody wore seatbelts in the back of a car and quite regularly would have sat on somebody's knee.
0: The sisters, aunt, uncle and cousins travel into the evening, more than an hour down small, winding country roads.
8: It was dark when we arrived, and I remember the traffic slowing considerably. It was tiny roads that we pulled up to, and I remember men directing traffic. And I say traffic, these men were just trying to find you somewhere that you could throw a car. So we pulled up tight to the side of the road, so it would have been in a hedge, and then we all got out of the car. It's raining. It's pouring with rain. That kind of heavy, soft rain. Irish people have different ways of talking about rain, but it was like a heavy, heavy mizzle that was just hanging in the air. I think then what I would remember is the sound of singing hymns and also that sense of the rosary being said over and over, like the Hail Mary over and over. And there's a certain cadence and lilt to it, because sometimes someone will start the prayer and somebody else, the group, will finish it. So it's like somebody's leading the prayer and they answer. So it's nearly like a call and answer is how I remember it. It was like you were walking towards this, because there was hundreds and hundreds of cars. So we walked quite a distance to get to where the grotto was.
0: The grotto, a roadside shrine, sits up on a hillside. A life-size statue of the Virgin Mary wearing white robes and a blue sash, hands joined in prayer.
8: It was so high that even amongst the crowds that you were able to see it, and there was a light on it. And we were just in amongst the crowd. It was quite subdued, if that's a word I could use there. It was, yeah, reverent, I would say.
11: I'm surrounded now, I suppose, by, I would have thought, at least 5,000 people, all of them staring across this little valley to this bright source of light that's shimmering out at us. It's a very strange feeling.
8: We just stood quietly and looked at it, and I think there was definitely a hope that you would view something or see it move, because that's what people were talking about. And we all would have known about Lourdes and Fatima and, you know, these religious pilgrim sites where the Virgin Mary was supposed to have appeared. But I remember just staring at it.
12: You can hear it now. Yeah. Our head is moving now. Yeah, definitely now.
13: Kind of growing a lot.
12: See the sound of this man.
13: Now look.
14: Many come out of curiosity, more come out of faith, but few go away disappointed.
15: I've seen a Pope's face. I've seen a face with a beard, a person with a beard. But I've also seen a head with no hair and the head turned down, like that.
0: After a while, Ita walks with her family back to the car. And as they're walking, she turns to her sister Claire and quietly asks,
8: "Did you see anything?" And she said, "I don't think so." And I said, "I don't think so either." But there was a sense of fear that we should have seen something, or shame that we should have seen something, that others had seen something and we weren't devout enough or holy enough, or why could we not see it? We didn't discuss how others viewed it, or did they see it or did they not see it, or we didn't discuss how we felt, but we just had a silent bond, I would say, that was, "I didn't see it, you didn't see it, fair enough, we're not on our own," kind of thing.
0: Ballinspittle was just the start. That summer became known as the Summer of the Moving Statues, as reports from across the country drew huge crowds. Looking back now, Ita sees it as a moment from a very different time.
8: So I think if I look at modern Ireland and the Ireland of the 1980s, they're two completely different places now. Something like this couldn't happen, but it did happen and people believed it. Thousands and thousands and thousands of people believed it. It seems strange now.
0: Ita Dungan went on to become a BBC reporter, moving to Belfast in Northern Ireland, where she's still based today. She was speaking to me, Helen Ledwick, for Witness History.
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19: 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And the US Open tennis has reached the quarterfinal stage. We're live in New York for the latest.
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20: At 18 hours GMT, welcome to the newsroom from the BBC with Valerie Saunderson. Britain's Foreign Secretary Ed Miliband announces sweeping sanctions on trade with Israeli settlements.
21: We call out what is unlawful. We act on the import of goods from illegal settlements. We act on settler violence. Britain is not silent in the face of deep injustice, and nor is it powerless.
20: In response, Israel's foreign minister says the UK consulate in Jerusalem will be shut down.
22: I decided on a series of Israeli countermeasures in response to the series of new sanctions. The accusations made in the British Parliament were outrageous lies.
20: Yemen's Houthi rebels, who are backed by Iran, say Saudi warplanes have struck back after their attacks inside Saudi Arabia. And
23: to boldly go where no man has gone before.
20: Star Trek, the TV series about space exploration, turns 60 after this.
24: BBC News with Moira Alderson. The leaders of Britain, France and Canada have said their sanctions against Israeli settlements in the occupied West Bank mark a turning point in attempts to protect the two-state solution. The action, in concert with nine other European countries, introduces a ban on goods produced in the settlements. Paul Adams explains the motivations for the announcement of sanctions by London.
25: The British government has for decades regarded settlements as contrary to international law. The Israeli government obviously rejects that. But in 2024, the International Court of Justice ruled that the occupation as a whole was unlawful and needed to be dismantled. That's not just settlements. That's the entire military infrastructure, everything about Israel's presence in land captured in 1967 in the Six-Day War. And all of that, the British government is now saying, needs to be removed, is unlawful. And that is the reason, the rationale behind taking economic steps of this kind.
24: The Palestinian Authority has welcomed the sanctions on settlers as an important step towards confronting what it described as Israel's violations against the Palestinian people. Israel has reacted angrily to the punitive measures and said it would shut down Britain's consulate in East Jerusalem, which mostly handles Palestinian applications. Here's our international editor, Jeremy Bowen.
1: Israel's forceful response shows that as far as its Prime Minister Benjamin Netanyahu is concerned, measures taken against settlers and the occupation of Palestinian land cannot be separated from an attack on the state of Israel itself. He has said repeatedly that there will never be a Palestinian state. This is now a major diplomatic crisis. It is as serious as any between the two countries since 1948, when Britain ended its imperial role in Palestine and Israel won a war for its independence, which Palestinians call the catastrophe.
24: The US Secretary of State Marco Rubio said Washington did not want to see any uptick in tensions in the region. In other news, education authorities have expressed alarm about a regular survey which showed a dramatic decrease in school children's performance. The OECD study tests reading, science and maths performance in industrialised countries. Reading experienced the biggest fall amid increasing reliance on digital technology. Here's Joanna Keane.
2: It's not just about literacy. They talk about hasty reading. Now, that's when students read quickly but inaccurately. Now, the amount of students doing that nearly doubled to 9% between 2018 and 2025. So to answer the why, you need to look at what's changed in the past few years. And these findings are offering us a really new insight into education in an increasingly digital world. So, of course, more screen time for students, more social media. Researchers found that AI chatbots were being used by 46% of students at least once a week.
24: BBC News. Ahead of the 25th anniversary of the September the 11th attacks, New York City has released tens of thousands of pages of previously undisclosed documents. These concern the air quality in the months following the attacks. Neda Taufik has this report from New York.
3: More people have died from 9/11-related illnesses than were killed on the day of the attacks. New York City's current mayor, Zohran Mamdani, announced the release of the documents at a press conference surrounded by survivors and advocates. Mayor Mamdani, promising transparency, said people got sick because the leaders they trusted lied and told them they were safe to breathe in toxic air. Included in the release is an October 2001 memo written to the deputy of then-Mayor Rudy Giuliani, in which city lawyers warned that the city could be sued over health advisories that led individuals to return to the area too soon.
24: The medical charity MSF says its teams in Mauritania and Senegal have treated 1,046 people rescued in the Northeast Atlantic in the final week of August. The survivors in seven boats had tried but failed to reach Spain's Canary Islands. Some were in extremely poor health, even unconscious, or had undergone the trauma of seeing family members die during the voyage. Kylian Mbappe, Lionel Messi, Harry Kane and Erling Haaland are among the 30 footballers nominated for this year's men's Ballon d'Or. Last year's winner, Ousmane Dembele, is joined by seven of his teammates from European champions PSG, including their wizard winger, Kvitcha Kvaratskhelia of Georgia. The women's list is notable for the absence of three-time winner Aitana Bonmatí. The mayor of Rome says an ancient bathing complex will soon be open to the public for the first time. From Saturday, a limited number of visitors will be able to view the baths of the Trajan, which date back to the 1st century AD. The mayor said tourists could soon look at the largest fresco and mosaic of the Roman era. That's the latest. BBC News.
20: It's 18.06 GMT. You're listening to the newsroom on the BBC World Service with me, Valerie Sanderson. A major diplomatic crisis has erupted between Israel and the UK. Israeli fury and countermeasures followed a British decision to ban the import of goods from Israeli settlements in the illegally occupied West Bank. The British Foreign Secretary, Ed Miliband, described the situation in the West Bank as ethnic cleansing. In response, Israel said it was shutting down the UK consulate in East Jerusalem. We'll hear more about that shortly. But first, here is Ed Miliband, a British Jew, announcing the sanctions in Parliament.
21: Today, we refuse to be bystanders to further suffering and to the destruction of the two-state solution. We call out what is unlawful. We act on the import of goods from illegal settlements. We ban advertising of illegal settlements. We act on services to prevent new settlement expansion. We act on settler violence. We support accountability for what has happened in Gaza. And we pledge to galvanise the international community to confront the ongoing and urgent humanitarian crisis. Above all, we say, Britain is not silent in the face of deep injustice, and nor is it powerless. Yeah. And today we act in concert with others in a broad international coalition. I can tell the House that today France and Canada are announcing alongside Britain that they will also ban the import of goods from illegal settlements. Yeah. Joining the Netherlands, Ireland, Belgium, Spain and Norway, which have either banned goods or are in the process of doing so, with many other countries, Denmark, Finland, Iceland, Poland, Portugal and Sweden, pledging today they will support further action.
20: Ed Miliband. Well, the leaders of the UK, France and Canada have issued a joint statement saying systematic settlement expansion in the West Bank, as well as the dramatic increase in settler violence, pose a direct and urgent threat to peace. Israel has given the go-ahead to a plan to build 1,200 new homes in an area of the occupied West Bank. Our Jerusalem correspondent, Lucy Williamson, explains what that would mean.
4: This is where the UK government has drawn a red line on settlement expansion. It's called E1, and it's a really big area that lies between the settlement of Male Adumim, where I'm standing now, and East Jerusalem. Building a settlement here would largely divide the West Bank in two, and it would also block Palestinian access to East Jerusalem, which Palestinians want as the capital of a future state. This is not just another settlement project, and Israel's government knows it. Its finance minister said if this plan goes ahead, it'll bury the idea of a Palestinian state.
20: Well, here in the UK, the opposition Conservative Party opposed the Labour government's move. The UK's chief rabbi, Sir Ephraim Mervis, called it a dark day for British Jews. Israel's Foreign Minister Gideon Saar says the UK will no longer be able to participate in the US-led coalition mission for Gaza.
22: With the agreement of Prime Minister Netanyahu, I decided on a series of Israeli countermeasures in response to the series of new sanctions announced today by the British Foreign Secretary of the Labour government and following a series of anti-Israel decisions by the Labour government. The accusations made today by the Foreign Secretary in the British Parliament were outrageous lies.
20: Well, the threat of repercussions has come not only from Israel. Earlier, Mike Huckabee, the US ambassador to Israel, warned against the UK sanctions.
5: 25% of pharmaceuticals that are used in the UK are made in Israel. Are they willing to give those up? Are they willing also to do great damage to any Brits who are doing business in a number of states in the US? One of the largest US states, Florida, has a law that if this action is taken, then Brits will not be able to do business with any company or business in Florida.
20: Mike Huckabee. Here in Britain, the Palestinian ambassador, Hussein Zomlot, welcomed the sanctions.
6: It is a significant day that takes us forward, closer to a leading role by the UK in the global scene. And you've seen 12 countries joining the UK today. Also, it's a good day for the international rules-based order. And it's certainly a good day for the cause of peace, durable peace based on justice.
20: Well, I'm joined by our UK political correspondent, Rob Watson. Rob, why has the British government imposed these sanctions now?
7: I'll come to that in a second, Valerie, but I think just to set this in some kind of context, I think it's important to say this is really an all-time low in relations between Israel and the United Kingdom since the state was founded in 1948. I don't think there's much dispute about that. So it's an incredibly serious moment in terms of British diplomacy and Israel's relationship with Britain. Why now? A couple of reasons. The first is a foreign policy reason, and that is as the government stated that it genuinely fears that what is happening, proposed developments, would threaten Britain's long-term goal in the area, which is a two-state solution. The second element is about domestic British politics, and that often happens in foreign policy. And what I mean by that is that the Labour government, the Labour Party, has been losing younger voters, more left-wing voters, Muslim voters, to the Green Party, which is an out-and-out anti-Israel party in many ways. And I think the Labour Party was very worried about that. So a combination of foreign policy and domestic political pressure, particularly with a by-election coming up in London where the Green Party is thought it could do very well, and of course with the Labour Party's annual political conference coming up where the leadership, Andy Burnham and Ed Miliband, would be very worried that there would have been pressure on them anyway to toughen up their stance against Israel.
20: Tell us more about the details of the sanctions the UK is imposing on Israel.
7: Well, as you were saying, that there are two main elements. That the first is a ban on the importation of any goods that have come from the occupied territories. And then the second is broader in the sense that it's not just about goods, which are mainly agricultural goods, and it's not that much that Britain imports from the West Bank, but that it would cover services. So in other words, any company, any individual that was involved in helping to build settlements or to encourage settlements in the West Bank, they would face sanctions from the UK as well.
20: And what about Israel's countermeasures? I mean, what effect will shutting down the British consulate in Israel, what effect will that have?
7: Well, it's important to note that what the consulate in Jerusalem does is to focus primarily on Britain's relationship with the Palestinian side of the equation. So, of course, Britain has, like most European countries, its main embassy is in Tel Aviv. That's where it deals with its relationship with Israel, commercially, economically, security-wise, and with the Israeli government. But the consulate in East Jerusalem is essentially about Britain's relations, how it deals with the Palestinians in the West Bank and Gaza and the Palestinian Authority.
20: You said this is a crisis. Should we be surprised that it's happened now, or has this been coming to the boil for a long time?
7: I think that's a very good question, and I think it is very much the latter, because what's been happening, and one can take a view whether it's fair or not fair, but one has noticed that over the last few years, and that goes back before October the 7th, that political and public opinion in the UK has been moving against Israel. And again, one could say that's fair or it's not fair, but that is clearly what's been happening. So you have to put it in that context, as well as the immediate domestic political pressures and the foreign policy reason.
20: Thanks, Rob. Rob Watson. Our international editor, Jeremy Bowen, offers this assessment of the day's developments.
9: I can honestly say that in more than 30 years of reporting this story, I've never heard a British Foreign Secretary at the dispatch box in the House of Commons speaking in such clear, unequivocal terms about where Britain lies on this issue. And Britain has there's a big UN meeting coming up at the General Assembly. Britain is a permanent member of the Security Council and has a platform, and people will listen to this and will hear it. Now, will it change things on the ground? Different matter. Of course, a lot of that depends on the Americans, because the Americans have always supported Israel in what it does, occasionally issuing some, quiet criticism, but really they have continued to let them do what they want. I think what is also very significant is Britain's acceptance of the advisory opinion of the International Court of Justice, saying not simply that settlements are illegal, but the entire occupation is illegal, should end forthwith, and Israel should pay reparations. You have a sense of this issue coming to a head now, I think. And as for Britain and Israel, it's a major diplomatic crisis. It's as serious as any, I would say, between the two countries since 1948, when Britain gave up its imperial responsibilities in Palestine. There was an independence war, which Israel won, which the Palestinians call the catastrophe.
20: Jeremy Bowen, you're listening to The Newsroom from the BBC World Service. The upsurge in fighting between Houthi rebels in Yemen and Saudi-backed government forces has escalated. First, the Houthis, who are backed by Iran, carried out missile and drone strikes inside Saudi Arabia, hitting a military airbase, an international airport, and sites belonging to the state-owned oil giant Aramco. That forced a suspension of operations at some facilities. Now, the Houthis say Saudi warplanes have retaliated with airstrikes in Yemen. Our Global Affairs reporter, Sebastian Usher, told me more.
10: Well, this is a part of the efforts by the Houthis, I think, to back Iran in its war against the US and Israel. The Strait of Hormuz has been, as we know, virtually closed down. So the Saudis have diverted their export of oil through vessels going through the Bab al-Mandeb Strait, which is off the coast of Yemen. And over the past 2 or 3 weeks, the Houthis have been trying to target some of those ships to stop that happening. Now, that has triggered in itself a resumption of what had been a dormant conflict for several years in Yemen. So on the ground, there's heavy fighting there. The Houthis last week launched a new offensive to try to get to those coastal areas so they'd have more control over the Bab al-Mandeb Strait. And what we've been hearing, as I say, it's difficult to get 100% sure information from what's going on in Yemen, is that the pro-government forces, which are backed by Saudi Arabia, have pushed for Houthis back in several areas. So there's serious fighting going on. The latest is that in the last 5 or 6 days of fighting, there have been at least 500 people have been killed. And we've heard also reports that around 20,000 people have been displaced. So this is a major new escalation of the conflict in Yemen itself.
20: What's your sense of where it might go?
10: That's always the issue with Yemen. I mean, the Saudis have been trying to extricate themselves for a long time from the Yemen conflict. And I think they would be loath to escalate this that much further. But clearly, they can't show that vulnerability towards the Houthis. Now, the Houthis have launched, you know, numbers of attacks against Saudi Arabia before. They can hit targets relatively close to Yemen in the south of Saudi Arabia. They normally can't hit very far beyond that. So the Saudis may feel that it is containable at the moment. I think the most serious concern at the moment is inside Yemen itself, as I say. The conflict had been stalled since 2022. There'd been no real concerted heavy fighting. That is now happening again. It shows that the Houthis represent a serious threat. It shows that Iran is using that card that it has to play. It shows the contagion of the Iran war continuing to raise the threat that the whole region could still get worse before it gets any better.
20: Sebastian Usher. After the weekend visits to Moscow and Kyiv of the US envoys Steve Witkoff and Jared Kushner, the Kremlin says Presidents Putin and Trump have had a lengthy phone call about the Ukraine war. The call was described as extremely frank, as our Russia editor Steve Rosenberg reports from Moscow.
11: The Kremlin said that Vladimir Putin and Donald Trump spoke for an hour on the telephone about Steve Witkoff and Jared Kushner's shuttle diplomacy. According to President Putin's foreign policy aide, Yuri Ushakov, the conversation between the two presidents was constructive and frank. But from the readout, there was no suggestion that any major progress had been made on ending Russia's war in Ukraine. President Trump, Mr. Ushakov said, was keen to achieve a breakthrough during his presidency. Donald Trump was told that Russia had no aggressive plans towards Europe, and that what the Kremlin described as myths about the Russian threat were being used by Europeans as cover to increase their support for Ukraine and their own military spending.
20: Steve Rosenberg. In France, there's been another robbery from a French museum after the major embarrassment of a heist from the Louvre in Paris a year ago. This time, thieves on the French Riviera broke into a museum dedicated to the Impressionist painter Pierre-Auguste Renoir and made off initially with 4 paintings worth millions of dollars. But when the alarm sounded, they made a hasty getaway. The mayor of Cannes-sur-Mer, Brian Masson, says they were spotted on surveillance cameras.
12: They were carrying what you might call an electric knife or a metal saw, and they cut through the fittings securing the frames of the Renoir artworks. The intervention of the municipal police, together with the museum and police sirens, forced the burglars to hurry. As a result, only 2 works were actually stolen, with the other 2 being left behind in the gardens of the Renoir Museum.
20: A manhunt is continuing, and security, or lack of it, at French museums is again in the news. The two paintings that have disappeared are famous and valuable, but as the Dutch art detective Arthur Brand explains, they're practically impossible for the thieves to sell.
0: As we have seen, it's easy to steal them for minutes, but it's very hard to sell them. They are flagged everywhere. Nobody in their right mind will touch them. In Hollywood movies, you see these villains, you know, with the secret cellar where they hide stolen stuff. But that's Hollywood. They don't exist.
20: Arthur Brand. Now, it's the TV show that boldly went where no one had gone before.
23: To boldly go where no man has gone before.
20: The famous theme tune from Star Trek, the series about space exploration that became a global phenomenon. It's just turned 60 years old, but though it was first broadcast in a world where a computer was the size of an office desk, it predicted scientific and technological developments that later came true. I spoke to Dr. Glyn Morgan, Principal Curator at London Science Museum, which is hosting an exhibition of iconic props from the series, about how the show's visions of the future have played out.
8: I think massively. So where people sometimes fall down when talking about the predictive power of science fiction is when you're talking about specific devices or events. So yes, we have flip phone communicators and video calls and things like that, but we don't have teleportation and we don't have faster than light travel and all of that kind of thing.
20: Well, not yet.
8: Not yet, yes. It's late. It's off schedule. But what science fiction and what specifically Star Trek does do is inspire individuals. So we have a fantastic space collection in the Science Museum. We're the only museum in the world where you can see a flown Apollo capsule from the NASA space program and a flown Soyuz capsule, as flown by the Russian space program, and side by side. So we're really trying to tell that world history of space. And so we talk to a lot of people in different space agencies all over the world. And inevitably, you find a large swathe of them who are inspired to get into space technology and space science because of a love of Star Trek, particularly when they were younger.
20: And why do you think it was such a global hit?
8: I think because the vision of the future that Gene Roddenberry proposes in the original Star Trek, and then which is obviously carried through, is a really optimistic and positive vision, which is quite different from a lot of what we see on science fiction, TV and film. And the power of it is that, you know, the bridge of this starship has a African-American woman being treated as an equal. It has a Japanese pilot. And bearing in mind, this is, you know, broadcasting in living memory of the Second World War, when the Japanese were obviously the enemies of the Americans. And from season two onwards, it has a Russian in the navigation console. So it really is about putting aside the things that make us different and celebrating the things that bring us together and taking that next step to the stars as a species rather than as one nation or one color or creed. And I think that speaks to everybody universally as an optimistic vision.
20: You say it inspired future generations of scientists. It also inspired a lot of political leaders, didn't it? I'm thinking of Martin Luther King Jr., who apparently said it was the only program he would allow his small children to watch.
8: Yes, and in fact, I referenced, without naming her, Lieutenant Uhura, played by Nichelle Nichols. So she was the woman of colour on the bridge of the Enterprise, and actually she was considering leaving the show after one season. But she was at a convention, a African-American cultural convention, and was told there was a super fan outside, and he was allowed in, and it was Martin Luther King. And he told her that what she was doing and the role she was playing was one of the most important things happening in the movement, the civil rights movement at that time. And that's what encouraged her to stick with the role, which I think is an incredible story and really shows the social impact that science fiction and Star Trek can have.
20: And that was Dr. Glyn Morgan of London's Science Museum. And finally,
13: it's 11 men against us. Exactly. Today we have to show levels. Yeah. 45 plus minutes of work, because he might ask you to do more. Have that in your head.
20: Well, that was the voice of Big G, a goalkeeper who stands, would you believe it, just under 2 metres tall and who plays in an amateur football team here in London. He's just been asked to become the newest king in Uganda. Though Uganda is governed by an elected president and by parliament, it has several traditional kingdoms which have significant cultural influence despite not having political power. The newsroom's Stephanie Prentice has this report.
14: Crowds have been mourning King Oyo, Uganda's youngest monarch, who took the throne in the Kingdom of Toro at 3 years old and ruled until his recent death, aged 34. He didn't officially marry, and despite early mentions of a young prince as his heir, according to Ugandan media, the majority of Toro's succession committee decided his cousin should take over, warned George Desmond Kamarazi to them, and Big G to London's non-league football scene and a dedicated YouTube audience.
13: We're here to work! 3, 2, 1, dance!
14: Big G is a major player for the ninth tier team, SC Dons, and has built his social media profile from his passionate pre-match speeches.
15: A lot of people that have played for this club in the past, they've lived off what happened in the past. We've got to be...
14: As well as his true dedication to the club.
16: Do me a favour, I think I've been playing on with a broken wrist here. When okay. I landed quite funny. Could you just put my glove back on half-time, I'll come off.
14: Okay.
16: But it's getting it in, that's the problem.
14: Okay, darling. The 36-year-old was born and raised in the UK, spent time in prison, and has described football as giving him a second chance at life. He lives in southeast London with his partner and young child, a son he announced online in 2024 using a crown emoji. But whether Big G is ready to swap his goalkeeper gloves for a crown remains to be seen, with some reports suggesting he's unwilling to leave his London life behind and ongoing questions over the child heir's legitimacy. One thing is for certain, King Oyo's upcoming funeral clashes with a big cup tie for SC Dons this weekend, so the future of Toro's monarchy might not be clearer until after that.
20: The newsroom's Stephanie Prentice reporting there. And the main news once again. Britain, France and 10 other countries are banning goods produced in Israeli settlements in the occupied West Bank. London accused Israel of turning a blind eye to the ethnic cleansing of Palestinians. Israel has condemned what it calls outrageous and unjust allegations. That's it from the newsroom.
17: 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You can hear Assignment in Ukraine meeting the people whose first language is Russian.
18: 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Any documents or any communications at the job need to be in Ukrainian.
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19: Fake copyright claims are being used to extort people who earn a living on social media. 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And we bring you highlights from Gamescom in Germany.
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27: Hello, I'm Nishat Lada and this is Sport Today on the BBC World Service. How will Jose Mourinho's Real Madrid fare against his former club Inter Milan when they meet in Spain tonight? That's the standout tie as the league phase of the European Champions League kicks off. The Ballon d'Or shortlist is announced. We look at the contenders. Plus, the US Open tennis is at the quarterfinal stage. We're live at Flushing Meadows for the latest. All on Sport Today after the latest BBC News.
28: BBC News with Vigialis. The leaders of Britain, France and Canada have said their sanctions against Israeli settlements in the occupied West Bank mark a turning point in attempts to protect the two-state solution. The action introduces a ban on goods. Britain's foreign secretary said settler terrorists were conducting ethnic cleansing in the West Bank. The Palestinian Authority has welcomed the sanctions, but Israeli ministers said the measures amounted to interference in the country's upcoming election. America's top diplomat has arrived in Colombia at the start of a tour of South American countries with right-wing governments aligned to Donald Trump. Marco Rubio will meet President Abelardo de la Espriella, who took office in August, promising a realignment of Colombia's foreign policy. Education authorities have expressed alarm about a survey showing a dramatic decrease in school children's performance. The OECD study tests reading, science and maths in industrialized countries. Reading experienced the biggest fall amid increased reliance on digital technology. Moscow says Presidents Putin and Trump have had a constructive phone call about the war in Ukraine, during which, according to the Kremlin, Mr. Putin reassured Mr. Trump that he had no hostile plans towards Europe. 14 men accused of involvement in the worst-ever migrant boat disaster in the English Channel have gone on trial in France. At least 30 people, including a 7-year-old girl, died 5 years ago when their overloaded dinghy deflated. The head of the Smithsonian Museum is stepping down following years of attacks on the institution by Donald Trump. Lonnie Bunch is the first African-American

0: winner Aitana Bombati, who was out with an injury for most of last season.
1: The dream of a nation.
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10: Yes, hello and welcome to Sport Today with me, Nishat Lada. It's great to have your company. Coming up, Europe's top football teams are back in Champions League action as the league phase gets underway. Also, the shortlist for the Ballon d'Or, the most prestigious individual award in football, is announced. We will look at the nominees and a day of intriguing and so far pretty tense quarterfinals at the US Open tennis. We'll be live in New York for the latest. But first, the European Champions League is back. The league stage of football's most prestigious club competition got underway today with a repeat of a European Cup final that's also a reunion for one of the competition's most successful managers. Jose Mourinho's Real Madrid are meeting his former club Inter, the Italian side he guided to the Champions League title back in 2010. Real are going into the game off the back of their first defeat of the season last Friday against Real Betis. And Mourinho admits that turning things around at the club will be far from easy.
11: When you have complicated seasons, of course, there are lots of things that you have to improve. One thing is to work with a stability base. Another thing is to work with a problematic base. And that's the case. We want to win every competition. But I repeat, one thing is a problematic base that you have to work to achieve a stability base. When you compare, for example, us with Inter, we are speaking about stability. Conte, Inzaghi, Chievo, 5-3-2, dynamics, stability, structure. So Real has to go to the stability level. But independent of that, Real is Real. And in Real is to win.
10: Well, joining us to look at the pick of the European Champions League stories is Sport Today's John Bennett. John, are you surprised about how downbeat Mourinho is there about the situation at Real Madrid?
12: Not really surprised. I think he's reducing expectations, isn't he, Nishat? In fairness, though, he's not saying anything that isn't true. We're talking about a Real Madrid team that has gone from Ancelotti to Alonso to Arbeloa and now to Mourinho in the space of 12 months. There have been splits in the dressing room as well, so lots of sorting out to do for Jose Mourinho, and I think that Real Betis defeat sent them crashing down to earth after what had been a comfortable start under Mourinho. In the Champions League, some pretty tough games for them. Inter today, kick-off in around 25 minutes' time. They've got Roma as well later on in the season. Arsenal, RB Leipzig as well in the league stage. Today, all the big stars, Mbappe, Vinicius Jr. and Jude Bellingham, are starting. But the interesting team news is that Trent Alexander-Arnold gets only his second start since Mourinho joined the club. And he's in midfield. He's a defensive midfielder. As for Inter, they were knocked out in the playoffs by Bode Glimt in a major upset last season. But their manager, Christian Kivu, did a great job leading them to the Serie A title and played under Mourinho, says this season they want to write important pages in their history in the Champions League.
10: So, John, Real Madrid against Inter at the San Siro is the biggest game of the day. Elsewhere, though, Enzo Maresca is taking charge of his first Champions League game since replacing Pep Guardiola at Manchester City. Now, after the amount of money they've spent in the European summer, City will surely fancy their chances of lifting the trophy for the first time since 2023.
12: Yeah, the spending raises expectations. It's £458 million that they spent in the recent transfer window. That's $620 million. I was at the Etihad Stadium on Saturday for BBC Sport when two of the deadline day additions, Enzo Fernandez and Illiman Ndjai, made their debuts. Fernandez again starts today, but Ndjai is on the bench. Another new signing, Ayoub Buadi, makes his first start for the club since signing from Lille. And Phil Foden is back in the 11. The manager, Enzo Maresca, he's only just taken over at Manchester City, but he knows all about the Champions League. He was the assistant manager when Manchester City won it 3 years ago. He took charge of Chelsea in the league stage as well last season. But after all that money spent, all the extra talent added to the squad, what is Enzo Maresca expecting from their Champions League campaign?
13: When you are Manchester City, the expectations are always higher. I like more to be focused on the day by day. It's very complicated to think where we

0: February, March, April in terms of expectation. For me, the most important thing is that we are improving game after game.
1: Elsewhere in Tuesday's opening Champions League action, Borussia Dortmund are in good form. They've won 2 out of 2 of the Bundesliga so far this season. They're playing Villarreal, who are yet to win so far this season. 2 draws, 2 defeats in La Liga. After beating Real Madrid, Real Betis are away to Lille. And in the early matches, they're just coming to a conclusion. Aston Villa on course to win their first match of the season. They're leading 3-2 against Club Bruges in injury time. And it was a big day for the Austrian champions LASK. Their Champions League debut away to AEK Athens. But at the moment, they're trailing. In fact, the final whistle has gone. Finished AEK Athens 1, LASK 0.
2: You mentioned LASK there, John. They're one of 4 teams taking part in this main stage of the modern Champions League for the first time. Tell us about the other 3 debutants.
1: Yeah, some really interesting clubs. You've got Como, who have been talked about a lot over the last couple of years. That they twice went bankrupt in the last 2 decades, but they fought back to get promoted to Serie A a couple of years ago. And now under Cesc Fabregas, they're in the Champions League. And demand for tickets for their first game against Leipzig on Thursday has exceeded the supply. So the president of Como and several directors are giving up their tickets for the Champions League debut so elderly supporters can attend. That's a great story. Meanwhile, Sabah from Azerbaijan are another debutant. And there's a really good piece on the BBC Sport website about them and their manager, because he used the money he won on the Lithuanian version of the TV quiz show Who Wants to Be a Millionaire to move to London and start a career in football. And now he's managing in the Champions League. And talking of managers, the Norwegian side Viking are in Champions League group or league stage action for the first time later this week after winning their domestic league title for the first time in 34 years. They're playing on Wednesday against Stuttgart. One of the things that really sets them apart, Nishat, is the fact that they've got not one head coach, but 2 head coaches. They've got joint managers, Bjarte Lunde Orsheim and Morten Jensen. So ahead of their game against Stuttgart tomorrow, I've been speaking to Morten and first Bjarte.
3: Yeah, it's almost unreal. We talked about it. Maybe you should go, okay, you go into conference then and learn there. Then you go into European League. But we just jumped into the best party ever. So it's unreal, but we're really looking forward to it.
1: You've gone straight there and you've got some fixtures to really look forward to. Bayern Munich at home, Aston Villa away, Atletico Madrid away, Napoli away. When the fixture list was drawn, Morten, when the draw was made, what were you most looking forward to from those fixtures?
4: No, I think we're just really excited that we get to, we got the whole buffet. We go to England, we go to Germany, we host the German team, we go to Italy, we go to Spain. So, I think obviously Bayern Munich home will be very interesting to play against one of the best teams in the world. But historically as well, go to Napoli, Maradona's old playground.
1: You've had amazing success as co-manager since you came together for the top job in 2021, winning the league last year for the first time in over 30 years for the club. What's been the secret to your success?
4: Yeah, I think it's hard work and the grind, obviously. we talk a lot about development and performance. If you have that mindset together with a really strong culture, we have to have the sum of our 11 players need to become 12 and 13 when you play these big teams. And I think we're good at man management and being able to lay good tactical plans into the games to try to get the best out of our teams.
3: I also think it's the positive wave that goes in Norwegian football now, with, of course, Bodø, as you know, and our national team. You see how many Norwegian teams that's joining the European competition now. So that's also a sign that the quality in our own league is much, much higher than it has been.
1: Tell us more about your partnership, guys, and the way you managed to work as a team in the dugout, because it's not often that happens, that we have co-managers at the top level of football.
4: I think modern leadership is all about teamwork and having... It's not only us, we have other assistant coaches around as well, but it's how you work as a team, if you dare sometimes to go against the stride, then you can achieve great things. If you're going to follow and do whatever everybody else does, maybe you become a poor replica. So for now, we're quite happily married here, and we love working together, and we see that we keep developing every single day and every year. So for us, it's really important that we have that hunger and drive and appetite to always try to make our product better.
3: It's like a special story also to get to the point where we decided to go together. We're like born Viking fans. We've been playing in Viking, both of us. We were working together as assistants, coaches, and the dream job in managing Viking came up. There's been some great coaches in Viking. But we find out that, okay, let's do it together. It will be better, and the chances to also get the job will be better. To the players, I do everything in the way we defend. Morten do everything in the way we attack.
1: What are your hopes then for this Champions League? You mentioned Bodø/Glimt, your big rivals, of course. But can you be inspired by what they did last season? The fact they got out of the league stage. What do you think your ambitions can be in this Champions League campaign?
4: It will be quite similar to their achievement. But we have to remember, Bodø/Glimt has been now 3 or 4 years in the European competition. And well, when you have consistency over time and you are able to take the learnings from one season into another, I think you can progress. So for us, it's going to be obviously a lot of learnings. Maybe it will be some brutal games for us.
3: It's going to be the home games that's going to be important for us. And if you compare us to Bodø, how many games we have? We have 8-9 games in Europe, and they have 90. So we need to make this happen next year as well, and do a lot of like quick learning this year.
1: Yeah, look out for Viking in the Champions League. That was the joint managers of the Norwegian side, Bjarte Lunde Årsheim and Morten Jensen, ahead of their Champions League stage debut against Stuttgart on Wednesday.
2: And you can follow all the Champions League action this week on the BBC Sport website. And that's also where you can find out the shortlist for this year's Ballon d'Or prize. And John, any surprises?
1: There's no Aitana Bonmatí on the women's list, although she did struggle with injury this year. That the favourites for the prize are there: Alexia Putellas, Eva Payor, Melky Dumonet. The men's favourites include the likes of Rodri, Harry Kane, Lamine Yamal, Kylian Mbappe, Lionel Messi nominated for the 17th time. Sadio Mane's on the shortlist after what he did at AFCON. There's no Barkala, no Doué, but there is a great story in the goalkeepers category. Cap Verde's Vozinha is on the shortlist for best male goalkeeper.
2: That's great for him, isn't it? And who would you choose for the men's prize, John?
1: Well, if you go for someone who's won something, I would go Rodri. But the player who impressed me the most this year, I will go Kylian Mbappe. What about you, Nisha?
2: It's all about numbers for me, John. 73 goals for club and country last season is pretty phenomenal. So I've got to go for Harry Kane.
1: Harry Kane, oh, interesting.
2: Yeah. Thank you, John. That's our football reporter, John Bennett.
5: Live on the BBC World Service, this is Sport Today with Nishad Ladder.
2: To the US Open tennis next, where the quarterfinals are underway in both the men's and women's singles. Carlos Alcaraz plays later, and there are two All-American matches on the order of play, whilst the last eight of the women's draw features the top six seeds, including world number one Irina Sabalenka. She has already played, and here's how she got on.
6: And on a second serve, it's a first match point. And she finishes with a second serve ace. Sabalenka remains unbeaten in New York. She clings on to her world number one title for at least another 24 hours. And she recovers from 4-2 down in the deciding set to win the third set tiebreak. And the dream of three in a row here in New York is still very much alive.
2: Yes, Irina Sabalenka going through against Linda Noskova, the Wimbledon champion. Well, Sabalenka was asked about how she held her nerve on that match-winning second serve and whether her past success in New York helped her in those moments.
7: Well, this kind of matches, this kind of tie breaks and these matches under such high pressure definitely kind of like boosting my confidence and my energy and my motivation. So I'm super glad that somehow I made that ace. It was a very important point, and it just shows that I'm ready to fight, and I'm happy to see that.
2: Irina Sabalenka there. Let's get more on that match and go to Flushing Meadows, where we're joined by our tennis correspondent, Russell Fuller. Russell, how close was that match? It sounded pretty tense.
6: Very little between them throughout, Nishat. Linda Noskova did make a slow start, and Irina Sabalenka eventually won the first set on a tiebreak by 7-1. But Noskova was getting better and employing more variety as they went through the second set, which she won by 6-3. And it looked like she might have made the decisive break for a 4-2 lead in the deciding set. But Sabalenka then reeled off 12 out of 14 points. It went to a tiebreak, and there was so little between them. There was a double fault from Noskova. There was one bad forehand error. But in many ways, it's unfair to highlight that because it was nip and tuck. And 10-7 to Sabalenka, which means she's now won 23 of the last 24 tiebreaks she's played at Grand Slam level. What an extraordinary statistic that is. And given that she was going to lose her world number one ranking if she lost this quarterfinal, as well as her title, she couldn't have played much better from that rather perilous position midway through the decider.
2: Yeah, it hasn't been an easy few months for Sabalenka, has it? She's had a bit of a barren period in terms of winning titles. How much will this victory do for her?
6: She is very, very hungry not to end the year without a Grand Slam title. And I think this will have settled her nerves enormously. The defeats you mentioned included a quarterfinal defeat at Roland Garros against Diana Schneider, having been a set and a double breakup. She was beaten by Naomi Osaka in the fourth round at Wimbledon. Didn't manage to get past the last 16 in the two events on the WTA Tour in Toronto and Cincinnati before this US Open, and hadn't played anybody in the top 50 before the quarterfinal, and then faced with Linda Noskova, who was playing like a Wimbledon champion and a world number six or a sixth seed. She provided the answers, and I think that will give her enormous confidence for the semi-final and, she hopes, final.
2: Now, home fans have had plenty to cheer during this US Open, Russell. Another of the women's quarterfinals sees two Americans, Jessica Pegula against Emma Navarro. That's going to be pretty interesting too.
6: Yes, Pegula is so consistent on the tour. She's one of the players who could be world number one at the end of the fortnight, although if Elena Rybakina wins her quarterfinal tomorrow, nobody else will have a chance of catching her. She is hoping to reach a third US Open semi-final. She was the runner-up 2 years ago. She is playing very nicely, as she invariably does. Emma Navarro is perhaps a little bit more of a surprise quarterfinalist. She's the 26th seed. She was a semi-finalist here 2 years ago, but she's had health issues over the past year and actually took 7 weeks off the tour between March and May. But she's reminding us exactly how much Grand Slam pedigree she has.
2: And there's also an All-American contest with Francis Tiafoe against Alex Mickelson. It's been 23 years since an American man won this title, Russell. What do you make of this one?
6: They're giving themselves many, many chances. There are six Americans in the quarterfinals in total. That is spread over both the men's and women's singles draws. Four breaks of serves in the first five games, and Alex Mickelson leading 3-2 on serve, but Francis Tiafoe love 30 down. Tiafoe is a fine, fine performer here. If he wins, it'll be a third US Open semi-final in 5 years. He was in trouble in the first round, 2-1 down to Martin Dam, but hasn't dropped a set since. Mickelson, a surprise package. I wonder how he'll deal with the first US Open quarterfinal. He's 46 in the world, he's 22, but he's yet to drop a set, and he's one of the coming players of the American game.
2: And the home crowd, I'm sure, will also be cheering on Ben Shelton when he takes on Carlos Alcaraz later. Shelton says he's looking forward to the challenge and says a lot has changed since he lost to the same opponent at last year's French Open.
8: Excited for the battle. Never played him here in New York, and obviously in the position that I want to be in. I'm serving better. I'm returning much better. I think my shot tolerance from the baseline, overall quality from the baseline, and my movement have improved. I think that, you know, it's definitely going to be a different match playing here. And yeah, I think those are the areas that have probably changed the most for me.
2: There's Ben Shelton, Russell. He says he can beat Alcaraz, who was out for 4 months with a wrist injury. But how impressed have you been with the way Alcaraz has performed at the US Open since coming back?
6: He has been superb over the opening four rounds, and that fourth round match was not at all straightforward against Tommy Paul, who's got a good Grand Slam record as a top 20 player. He won that in straight sets. He's dropped just the one set. It does get significantly tougher, though, against Ben Shelton today, who's the eighth seed, who was a semi-finalist here 3 years ago and was in the last four in Melbourne at the Australian Open at the start of last year. He won the Montreal title on the ATP Tour last month, but he's never beaten a top three player. He's lost all 17 matches he's played. He is charismatic. He'll love playing under the lights against Carlos Alcaraz. He has a big, big serve, left-hander. He talked about his shot tolerance from the baseline there. That's the one area that has improved, the return, the baseline rallies. But is it good enough to challenge Alcaraz tonight? I think in many ways he may not get a better shot over the next couple of years because Alcaraz has been so short of matches. But it almost looks as if three in the first week and the win over Tommy Paul 48 hours ago have got him back into the sort of form we're used to seeing from Alcaraz.
2: It'll be some contest, won't it? Thank you, Russell. That's our tennis correspondent, Russell Fuller. On to rugby union now, and the world's top women's players will face each other over the next 3 weeks in the WXV series with a smaller ball. World Rugby is trialling a size 4.5 ball, about 3% smaller than the size 5 used in the men's game, but the same weight. The thinking behind the trial is that the smaller ball will suit women's physiology and improve their skill set. England's Helena Rowland has been speaking to the BBC's Emma Middleton.
9: If you've never known anything else, then like it doesn't really affect us. And I think we've learned how to adapt, how to play, how to find a style that suits us and obviously the size of the ball. And yeah, like we might not have as many one-handed offloads as the men, but ultimately I think we've got other nuances in the game which we've adapted to, I suppose, still make it the spectacle that it is.
10: What's the biggest, I guess, difference have you found using a smaller ball, if any?
9: I suppose the error to get things wrong is so much greater. Like, if you hit exactly the right spot when you're kicking, perfect. Like, it flies the same as any other ball has ever flown. But if you get it slightly wrong, the difference is massive. And I think that's been probably the biggest thing to get used to. I don't know, you've always got to chase perfection, which is obviously what we're trying to achieve anyway. But if you don't hit that, then chances of you being successful in the kick outcome are so much smaller. So I think that's probably been one of the big things. And the flight also changes quite a lot. I think we found probably the first couple of weeks passing the ball, a lot of our passes were all dying, which they wouldn't have done previously. So obviously had to adapt a bit to that to try and negate that. Obviously you don't want to be throwing the ball to the floor all the time, so yeah, it's had its challenges. For me personally, I haven't necessarily seen any positives. I know some of the girls have said that from an offload perspective it's made them more confident, but for me it hasn't. I don't think there's enough of a change in the ball for me to be able to be like running around with it in one hand and offloading left, right and centre. So yeah, for me, I haven't necessarily found any of the positive impacts. I've just found it a bit harder to do my job.
10: I was going to say, kicking specifically, I guess what's been the most challenging thing about almost not relearning how to kick, but yeah, almost like adjusting your kick?
9: I think obviously we've learned for however long how to kick with a size 5. So I've had 13 odd years of doing that, and I suppose training my routine and trying to nail that and get as much consistency as I can. So it's about, I suppose, trying to pack all those years of training and all those kicks into, I don't know, a 4 or 5 week block to get used to it, to then go out onto the world stage. So it's had to be quite a quick learning process. I think we've all found it hard in different ways. But yeah, I suppose just the limited time to get used to it really is probably the biggest thing.
10: From having used it in training now, and obviously it'll be trialled in WXV, what do you hope, from your experience of using it, what do you hope will happen after that? Where do you hope the trial will go? You know, would you like to see it introduced more broadly into the league game, or do you hope it kind of just all dies away?
9: I think at the moment I'm probably on the I hope it dies away a bit. I think I'm quite a stats-driven, science-driven person, so I'd love to see the data on it. Actually, has it made a difference from a passing, offloading, that sort of thing, versus what's the difference when it comes to kick meters, conversion success, all that sort of stuff, to see whether or not it's actually made a positive impact. So I think if you see, for me, if I see numbers that have said yes or no, that very much, I suppose, influences my thinking on whether it should be brought in going forward. But it's obviously hard to know those things when you're running around on the pitch.
2: England's Helena Rowland there with the BBC's Emma Middleton. In golf, John Rahm remained tight-lipped on his LIV Golf future before this week's Irish Open. LIV's prospects are uncertain following the withdrawal of financial backing from Saudi Arabia's public investment fund. Last month, LIV confirmed it was scaling back operations and some employees were laid off at the start of September. Rahm was asked if he knows what his future holds right now.
11: Yes and no. It hasn't really changed from my last interview in Indianapolis a few weeks ago. And there's just a lot of things in place, right? It's a lot of things that could happen, and it's one of those things where time's going to tell.
12: Does the turbulence unsettle you at all?
11: To be fair, for us people that join LIV, we've gotten pretty good at dealing with turbulence. So not really, not at this point.
12: Yeah. Would you like to see a pathway back to the PGA Tour for yourself, if possible?
11: Well, I still have a contract with LIV 1.0 that I'm more than willing to fulfill, so... Like I said, time will tell.
12: But if that doesn't happen, would you like to go back and play on that tour?
11: We'll see what happens.
2: John Rahm there. That's it. You can follow the European Champions League on our BBC Sport website and app. And you can also read more on the Ballon d'Or nominees there and get the latest from the US Open too. But from Mini Shatlada and the Sport Today team, goodbye.
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17: What would you do if the language you'd spoken all your life suddenly became the language of the enemy?
18: We see that Russian language is the weapon of Russia, and we need to try to fix that.
17: Ukrainians are fighting Russia, but millions of them speak Russian. And some Ukrainian speakers don't like that.
19: When everyday people killed, it's very hard to hear Russian language.
17: This is Assignment on the BBC World Service from Odessa, Ukraine's Russian-speaking third city, where people can't use their first language at work.
18: Law say that in public space, you need to use the Ukrainian language. Any documents or any communications at the job need to be in Ukrainian.
17: But for some, that's a fundamental breach of liberty.
20: For most Ukrainians, diversity is not a frill. If you put it on hold, there's nothing to fight for.
17: That's Assignment with me, Tim Huell, after the news.
21: BBC News with Moira Alderson. The leaders of Britain, France and Canada have said their sanctions against Israeli settlements in the occupied West Bank mark a turning point in attempts to protect the two-state solution. The action, in concert with nine other European countries, introduces a ban on goods produced in the settlements. Here's Rob Watson.
22: There are two main elements. That the first is a ban on the importation of any goods that have come from the occupied territories. And then the second is broader in the sense that it's not just about goods, which are mainly agricultural goods, and it's not that much that Britain imports from the West Bank, but that it would cover services. So in other words, any company, any individual that was involved in helping to build settlements or to encourage settlements in the West Bank, they would face sanctions from the UK as well.
21: The Palestinian Authority has welcomed the sanctions on settlers as an important step towards confronting what it described as Israel's violations against the Palestinian people. Israel's reacted angrily to the punitive measures and said it would shut down Britain's consulate in East Jerusalem, which mostly handles Palestinian applications. Sarah Smith explains what this could mean for the US-UK relationship.
0: This decision has the potential to be the first major foreign policy dispute between Andy Burnham and Donald Trump. How it affects relations between the UK and the US will depend on how President Trump reacts. The British government had made sure to warn the Trump administration in advance and explain their reasons for imposing sanctions on Jewish settlements in the West Bank in an attempt to limit the fallout. The US Secretary of State Marco Rubio told reporters that America will not be following the UK's actions, and he said that the US does not want to see an uptick in conflict or tensions in the region.
21: America's top diplomat has arrived in Colombia on the start of a tour of South American countries with right-wing governments aligned to Donald Trump. Marco Rubio will meet President Abelardo de la Espriella, who took office in August, promising a realignment of Colombia's foreign policy. He'll then travel on to Ecuador and Peru, Mimi Swaby reports.
3: Colombia, specifically President Abelardo de la Espriella's stronghold of Barranquilla, is Marco Rubio's first stop on a Latin America tour designed to bolster pro-US leaders and cement influence over the region after a recent wave of right-wing electoral victories. The two men are expected to discuss Washington's support for Colombia's earthquake response and enhanced cooperation against drug trafficking. Colombia's foreign minister said the visit would start rebuilding a strategic alliance with the United States after combative relations with the left-wing former president.
21: Moscow says that Presidents Putin and Trump have had a constructive and extremely frank phone call about the war in Ukraine. The two leaders are reported to have talked for an hour. According to the Kremlin, ways to end the fighting in Ukraine were discussed during the telephone call. World News from the BBC. A judge on Brazil's Supreme Court has ordered the suspension of the federal police chief, accusing the force of spying on him. Judge André Mendonça spoke of an extremely serious surveillance operation straight out of George Orwell's novel 1984. Several leading police officials resigned in protest at the suspension. The judge has been locked in a conflict with his fellow justice ahead of a tight election. The medical charity Médecins Sans Frontières says its teams in Mauritania and Senegal have treated more than 1,000 people that they rescued trying to reach Spain's Canary Islands in the final week of August. Here's our West Africa reporter, Makwachi Okafor.
4: Those rescued included over 130 women, one of whom was pregnant, and 88 children. Most were from Senegal and the Gambia, but other nationalities included Malians, Guineans, and several from the Ivory Coast. The route is dangerous with overcrowded and poorly equipped boats, putting migrants at risk of hunger, dehydration, and drowning. Spain says more than 5,000 people reached the Canary Island by sea in the first 8 months of the year. Many more have died or gone missing while attempting the journey.
21: Serbia's president has announced a snap parliamentary election for the 25th of October after months of student-led protests. Aleksandar Vučić said he believed the country could finally emerge from what he described as a crisis. The protests were triggered by the collapse almost 2 years ago of a canopy at Novi Sad railway station, which killed 16 people and was widely blamed on entrenched corruption. The head of the Smithsonian in Washington is stepping down following years of attacks on the institution by Donald Trump. The historian Lonnie Bunch is the first African-American to lead the organisation. He said he was leaving with mixed emotions, but denied that the decision was due to tensions with the White House. That's the latest world news from the BBC.
23: Welcome to the beach in Odessa, the queen of Ukraine's resorts, the pearl, as it likes to call itself, of the Black Sea. It's a sunny summer Saturday, and the shingles packed here, with people lying on beach mats, people queuing for ice creams, people jumping in the waves.
24: There is very dystopian picture.
23: Is this Erhi, my guide and translator?
24: Half-naked bodies on the beach, and near it there is a green military truck with a machine gun. It's our air defense unit securing the beach from Shahed drones that can come from the sea.
23: There's a row of people here in bathing costumes. Here you are on the beach, but this is the middle of a war. So what, she says, you know, missiles, rockets are flying. This is where we enjoy ourselves. What else can we do?
25: It's our...
23: This is our sea and no one's going to take this away from us.
1: Ours.
23: We come here to enjoy life in spite of Putin.
17: But something else here is also a bit surreal, at least to a newcomer in this fifth summer of Russia's all-out war against Ukraine. The fairground games are in Ukrainian. The cafe soundtrack is in Ukrainian. This, after all, is Ukraine. But the beachgoers, nearly all local Odessans, overwhelmingly use another language, the language of the enemy. This is a war with Russia. These missiles are from Russia. But you're still speaking Russian. I'm 46. I've spoken Russian all my life. I've always lived here. I went to school in Russian.
1: There's
17: absolutely no problem here in Odessa with the Russian language. But that's not quite true. Even as it suffers constant bombardment, as you'll hear in this edition of Assignment here on the BBC World Service with me, Tim Huell, the city's split over whether Ukraine is just fighting Russia or whether it should also be fighting Russian.
18: We see that Russian language is the weapon of Russia, and we need to try to fix that.
19: Now, when everyday people killed, it's very hard to hear Russian language.
17: Increasingly, Ukrainian law restricts the use of Russian, which is closely related to Ukrainian, but distinct in many ways. And in swathes of southern and eastern Ukraine, Russian is the main language in which people think, live, bring up their children. It's the language, too, of many of the soldiers defending Ukraine against Russia.
20: Ukraine has millions of Russian speakers, and it has been depriving them of their history, of their heritage, and making them feel like second-class citizens.
6: We've just had an air alert and everyone's evacuating the beach.
17: What? This is Jack, our security man. What's that little cloud in the sky there, Jack?
6: Yeah, to me, that like they've shot something down maybe in that area.
17: I first came to Odessa 35 years ago on a romantic summer mini-break, and I was bewitched, like almost everyone is, by Odessa's stately, shady, slightly crumbling old streets, by its balconies dripping with vines, trundling trams, the dappled sunlight through the huge old chestnut trees. In summer, at least, if I could only use one word to describe Odessa, it would be languorous, a town of long, lazy afternoons, a place to dream and dawdle in. It's a town famed for its musicians and writers. At its heart, not a castle or a cathedral, but an ornate circular opera house. But Odessa is also a city of power, founded, history books have always said, by the woman whose massive monument once dominated a central square, Catherine the Great, Empress of Russia in the late 18th century, founded to cement Russia's possession of the strategic Black Sea coast to increase the empire's wealth. Odessa faced outwards, its back to its Ukrainian hinterland. And perhaps that's one reason it mainly spoke the common language of the Russian Empire and of its successor, the Soviet Union.
19: Yes, it was completely Russian-speaking. If you speak Ukrainian, you are not from Odessa, you are from village, you are not very cool. And the more said that sometimes, still, now, even now, if I call taxi, some of taxis, then when they heard Ukrainian from me, they said, where are you from? And I say, sorry, I'm from Odessa, and it's my choice to speak Ukrainian.
17: That's Natalia Mikhalenko. She grew up in Odessa in the 1990s. By then, Ukraine was finally independent. Russian was her first language, but the more she found out about Russia's centuries-long repression of Ukraine, the more she wanted to learn and speak Ukrainian. But were there some quite difficult moments?
19: It was not easy. You always in stress. I have a moment when I was in the bus, and woman, I don't know her. I never saw her before. She took my hair exactly because I speak Ukrainian.
1: She pulled your hair?
19: Yeah.
1: She was sitting on the bus with you and she was next to you, and she started pulling your hair?
19: Yes, yes, only because I speak Ukrainian. I was shocked.
17: The cause of that aggression? Perhaps that generations of Odessans believed Russian was superior to Ukrainian, that it opened doors because it was the language of the colonizer.
19: It's Russification. And that's why this is a big problem. With people who are older, 40 years, 50, because Soviet Union propaganda are still in their hearts.
17: Now there's an official program to decolonize Ukraine, where Catherine the Great once sat enthroned in Odessa. There's now an empty pedestal. As history is rewritten or corrected, some deny she ever founded the place at all.
18: There is another version of history that shows that Odessa has more than 600 years of its own history. And in Odessa was a lot of Ukrainians and other nationalities heroes that they was against the empire.
17: But they weren't commemorated till now. This is Artem Kartashov. He's a young lawyer who's advised the local authority on changing street names. But decolonization is also about language.
18: Law say that in public space you need to use Ukrainian language. For example, in the cafe, waitresses need to use Ukrainian language. But it's not like about the language people speak at home, in private conversations or listen in earphones. So it's about the public sphere.
17: Anyone with a public-facing job, waiters, shop assistants, doctors, is allowed to move into Russian if the customer or patient indicates that that's their preferred language, but they must begin interactions in Ukrainian.
20: And if they don't, they're liable to paying fines or being fired.
17: Anthropologist Anastasia Pilyavsky. She co-authored a petition against changing street names and other decolonization measures and campaigns for more open discussion about language laws.
20: Of course, most of them don't get fined or fired, but it creates an opportunity for anyone to complain and then to have these people fined or fired. More recently, the law has extended to musical performance, to busking on the streets. So I know a woman who was fined because somebody heard Russian language music that came out of a window of her apartment.
17: The rules are complicated. Public playing of a song written or performed by a Russian citizen would certainly be illegal. A Russian language song by a Ukrainian is still okay for now. But aren't restrictions like this a bit petty? No, says the lawyer Artem Kartashov.
18: By the Russian speaking music or something else, Russians try to deconstruct Ukrainian identity or try to influence, especially on the young people, because they grow up at a Russian-speaking environment. And it's a big problem because it's a soft power part of people. They don't want to realize that language was instrumentalized by Russian Federation as a weapon.
17: There's one small corner of Odessa where people are still allowed, for now, to appreciate the soft power of Russian. Its power to make them laugh. This is the Mask Theatre, where veteran comic actor Boris Barsky, with his luxuriant waxed moustache, is king. His plays celebrate Odessa humour, in what he says is the untranslatable language of its streets. Russian. They're sold out night after night. He's got away with it so far because it's a private theatre, but he's broken some rules that everyone must keep. A notice offered kofe, coffee in Russian, instead of kava in Ukrainian. The seats were labelled miesta, Russian for place, not the Ukrainian mistse. And the bookshop illegally displayed more Russian language titles than Ukrainian ones. Barsky was fined after Ukraine's language ombudsman convened a meeting in the capital Kiev about the case.
7: From 10 to 10.30, they consider the complaint about the word seat. From 10.30 to 11, the complaint about the word coffee. And from 11 to 11.30, the complaint about books. This isn't even like Orwell or Kafka. Is just total madness.
1: There's a siren going off.
24: some jets, planes, aircraft near Crimea, and also there is a Shahed reactive Shahed drone coming to the port. So let's go on and I will follow.
17: Now Boris is worried about efforts by some local politicians in Odessa to take further steps against Russian language content. They want an official recommendation to end all theatrical and song performances, even in private spaces.
7: More songs have been written about Odessa than any other city. How can you cut them out of our lives? I don't understand what they're fighting against when they fight for Ukrainian. Russian isn't the language of Putin, it's the language of writers like Dostoevsky and Bulgakov. Who gains from this? From setting people against other people who love Ukraine just as deeply, only love it in a different language? Only Putin gains from this.
17: Vladimir Putin has often used what he claims is repression of the Russian-speaking minority as one justification for his war on Ukraine.
20: This is feeding Russian propaganda. The Kremlin doesn't have to invent propaganda anymore.
17: Anastasia Pilyavsky, there's a silent majority, she says, against the language laws.
20: Every time that Ukrainians have had an opportunity to voice their opinion, the country has said again and again and again for the last 35 years that we are not a monolingual nation. We are a political nation, united in our desire for freedom, in our aspiration to democratic, law-abiding European models of life.
17: That's proved, she says, by the landslide vote in 2019 for Volodymyr Zelensky, who in his presidential election campaign and afterwards lapsed back and forth between Ukrainian and his native Russian.
20: In Ukraine, the vast majority of people understand both Russian and Ukrainian. So the question is not really one of language, but it's one of liberty, right? Because Ukraine has been fighting for freedoms. The point of this war, if there is a point to it, is not to be under authoritarian rule, right? That's what Russia has to offer at the moment. So when fines, the threat of being fired, arrives, then people start wondering, so what the hell is the point? What are we fighting for? It's producing alienation, it's producing anger. The will of the majority of the Ukrainians and state policy are now very far apart.
17: But some of Anastasia's critics dismiss her arguments because, though she's a native Odessan, she divides her time between Ukraine and the UK, where she's a university teacher. Her petition against decolonisation measures was signed by about 150 Ukrainian cultural figures. But how strongly do most people feel about the language issue? One protest against restrictions on Russian, while I'm there, attracts just three demonstrators.
1: And they're arguing now with a Ukrainian language activist. He's got two different socks, a bright blue sock and a bright yellow sock in the Ukrainian national colours.
17: His name's Pavel Shubat.
24: I think it's unacceptable that during the war, even during the attack, air siren, there are people who defend Russian language, the language of the occupant.
1: But what's language got to do with this? I mean, a missile doesn't have a language.
24: Let's remember the reasons why this war started. Russians want to protect Russian-speaking population of Ukraine. And if there is no Russian-speaking population, then there will be no Russian reasons to attack us.
1: But there is a Russian-speaking population. I mean, this is a largely Russian-speaking city.
24: He says, what is the reason that Odessa is a Russian-speaking city? It's because there was imperial politics of Russification of Ukraine, and we should erase it.
1: Just a minute. These are real people. You can't erase people's lives.
24: We don't want to erase them, but we want to limit their access to the public sphere where they can talk this language. Or better, if they want, they can move to Russia.
1: But they grew up here. This is their home. Are you suggesting that the majority of the population of Odessa should simply leave?
24: These people can easily switch to Ukrainian and learn Ukrainian, but they don't want. I think they just want to realize this idea of Russian world here in Ukraine.
17: Russian world is Putin's idea of uniting Russian speakers under Russian rule. A young woman protester, Yulia, has a placard rejecting that. But Pavlo is trying to stop me talking to her.
1: I'm sorry, Pavlo, but To be honest, it's beginning to feel a little bit aggressive.
17: So we move away to a cafe, where a group of young men from Kyiv, IT workers, Russian and Ukrainian speakers, in Odessa for a bachelor party, see her poster and ask to be photographed with it.
8: My name is Imad.
1: Why do you like that poster?
8: Because a lot of soldiers on the front line are speaking Russian language, and it always was part of Ukrainian culture. And I guess there should be always a right to speak any language you prefer to speak.
9: I'm not completely agree with the statement that we have to keep the Russian language.
17: This is Timur, the one celebrating the end of his bachelorhood.
9: But I think we have to try to, in best way, in good way, to make Russian-speaking guys to speak more in Ukrainian, but not like with aggressive ways. But I think this game is like for distance, 10, 20 years. But for now, I can say I think we are, like, Ukrainians losing this war of languages. It's because I think right now, for youth, it can be cool. I think because there's a lot of lack of content in Ukrainian. Like, a lot of people, young people, they do like more the Russian content because there's not a lot of Ukrainian content right now in YouTube or TikTok or Instagram.
17: In one recent survey, 82% of school students in Kyiv said they spoke Russian in breaks between lessons. So, is there a silent majority against the language laws?
9: I think yes, because of the war. Everyone's worried because of doing like something, saying something against the country. Everyone's really like has a fear of having some problems with the government. So everyone just keeps silent because it's war.
10: It's a big fake that we have a lot of silent people. They fear to say something.
17: Artem Kartashov, a decolonizing lawyer, he says people are free to speak out against restrictions on Russian, though I've met several who didn't want to be interviewed on the subject for fear of possible social or professional consequences. But there's one more thing that's niggling me.
1: Everything that you were saying about a connection between a nation and a language feels a little bit old-fashioned. Now, in a lot of Europe, it's very good to speak minority languages. We're moving in the opposite direction.
10: First of all, France, England, Spain, it's not a relevant example for Ukraine because they was independent for the centuries. England has no neighbors that tried to kill English language. But in Ukraine, we have the situation when for centuries Ukrainian language was banned. So it's very important to save the Ukrainian identity, because if we have no identity, we don't even exist in this world. For example, Russia occupies Mariupol,
17: a town in eastern Ukraine it conquered 4 years ago.
10: In Mariupol now they will have Russian identity. There is no signs of Ukrainian culture and identity.
17: For him, this language question is existential. But it's no less existential for Anastasia Pilyavsky on the other side.
1: Isn't this something that we put up with in wartime and after we can go back to greater toleration again after wartime?
20: This is fundamentally false, because for most Ukrainians, diversity is not a frill. It's not a slogan. This is their vision of unity and their nationhood. This is what they're fighting for. This is the reason for this war, right? If you put it on hold, there's nothing to fight for. This is the foundation of Ukrainian resistance. It's absolutely existential.
19: I must say, honestly, I don't understand these words, historical trauma and national identity.
17: On a rooftop overlooking the Opera House, a bit exposed to missile strikes, but it enables her to chain smoke, I'm talking to Taya Naidenko. She's a poet with a blog where she occasionally mentions missing her husband. For 2 years, he's been far away helping defend the country. And like all soldiers' wives, Taya can spend days touring pharmacies, looking for painkillers, any medicine to send him. He's a Russian speaker in a Russian-speaking unit. But so what?
19: I actually don't like this Russian speaker, Ukrainian speaker. I'm a journalist, I'm a writer, I'm a poet, I'm a wife, I'm a mother, I have a dog, I'm a woman, but I understand I'm a citizen of Ukraine, but it's not about national identity. Now everybody, every child in Ukraine knows that Ukraine suffering from Russia during the centuries. I don't believe it helps. We can't hate them more.
2: we already had them. I prefer not tears, more jokes. It helps.
17: She writes her bone-dry ironic humour, sometimes in Ukrainian, sometimes in Russian.
2: I understand that is for many people not historical trauma, it's personal trauma. Russian soldiers, they kill people, they rape people, and Russian people speaking Russian. But for me, it's like my personal trauma. When I was younger, here was a harassment and near rapes. Every man for me was a potential rapist. And one moment I understand that I must do something with the trauma, because if not, I will not have a husband, children, family at all. And now I can live my normal life. And I can't see how Ukrainians will live like a big family, like one people, with this trauma if we will not working on it.
17: Uh-huh. It's a siren.
5: It's a siren.
17: How far away is it? Are you going to check on your app?
24: One minute from here, Banderol.
17: Should we go? Let's go. My thanks to everyone who kept me safe in Odessa. In the 4 days I was there, Russian strikes on the city, including ones you've heard, killed 17 people, all civilians, including 10 on a grain ship leaving the port. 8 of the total spoke Ukrainian or Russian. 5, Syrian crew on the ship, spoke Arabic. 4 Indian sailors spoke languages including Malayalam, Hindi and English. This is the very bottom of the stairwell. Stay here. Thanks for listening. Assignment was presented and produced by me, Tim Hewell. The editor was Penny Murphy.
13: This is the BBC World Service, exploring how we live in a changing climate.
11: Suddenly, an explosion like a volcano, the ground collapsed and the water gushed up.
12: In Turkey's agricultural heartland, hundreds of sinkholes are opening up across farmland. Farmers fear the next collapse could happen anywhere.
11: We couldn't sleep that night, and we couldn't sleep for 20 days.
12: But these dramatic holes are a warning sign of something even bigger.
14: When there's a sinkhole, it's a symptom telling us that we are using more water than nature can sustainably provide us.
12: I'm Zeynep Bilginsoy, and I travel to central Turkey to investigate a growing environmental crisis. What happens when a nation's food supply collides with a disappearing water source?
13: Turkey's growing sinkhole problem, Thursday at 1:30 and 8:30 GMT.
25: 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This week, how bogus copyright claims are being used to extort money from people making a living on social media.
26: They normally call themselves a name like artist or nature, but all the takedowns will be from the same email.
25: Can AI help spot people driving the wrong way down a motorway? And highlights from Gamescom in Germany. 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
21: BBC News with Moira Alderson. The leaders of Britain, France and Canada say their sanctions against Israeli settlements in the occupied West Bank mark a turning point in attempts to protect the two-state solution. The action introduces a ban on goods. Britain's foreign secretary said settler terrorists were conducting ethnic cleansing in the West Bank. The Palestinian Authority has welcomed the sanctions, but Israeli ministers said the measures amounted to interference in the upcoming election. America's top diplomat is in Colombia at the start of a tour of South American countries with right-wing governments aligned to Donald Trump. Marco Rubio will meet President Abelardo de la Espriella, who took office in August, promising a realignment of Colombia's foreign policy. A judge on Brazil's Supreme Court has ordered the suspension of the federal police chief, accusing the force of spying on him. André Mendonça has been locked in a conflict with his fellow justice, Alexandre de Moraes, ahead of a tight presidential election. Serbia's president has announced a snap parliamentary election for the 25th of October after months of student-led protests. Aleksandar Vučić said he believes Serbia could finally emerge from what he described as a crisis. The protests were triggered by the collapse 2 years ago of a canopy at Novi Sad railway station, which killed 16 people and was widely blamed on entrenched corruption. Iranian media say several explosions have been heard on Kharg Island, which holds most of the country's oil exports. Blasts have also been heard in the port city of Jask, which is close to the Strait of Hormuz. The head of the Smithsonian Museum in the United States is stepping down following years of attacks on the institution by the President Donald Trump. Lonnie Bunch is the first African-American to lead the organisation. He denied the decision was due to tensions with the White House. That's the latest. BBC News.
25: Welcome to Tech Life on the BBC World Service, the programme about technology that's changing all our lives. I'm Chris Vallance, and this week, how social media creators are being extorted through bogus copyright claims. We see if AI can help raise the alarm when someone drives the wrong way on a major road. And our own Laura Kress updates us on

0: Well, lots of people now make a living off social media. Maybe some of you do too. From influencers doing sponsored content to celebrities using it to help boost their profiles. And there are plenty of people behind the scenes running accounts and posting content. But some of these have been targeted by an international extortion scheme, where their livelihood is put at risk by a flood of false copyright infringement claims that only stop if the extorter is paid. TechLife's Imran Rahman Jones has been looking into this and joins me. Imran, how does this work?
1: Yeah, so Instagram and other social media platforms have reporting tools where copyright holders can complain if another account is reposting their images or their video. And normally the platform takes down the content, then there's an appeals process if the person thinks they do have the rights to the work. But this is where the system can be abused, because if your account gets lots of copyright strikes, then your whole profile can then get taken down.
0: And you've been talking to some people to whom this has happened.
1: Yeah, so someone called Ollie, who runs an account called Lost in Time History, which has 1.4 million followers.
2: Mainly, there's a lot of like old photographs being shared. I did post on Native Americans, Wild West, Maori, anything really, anything that people would find interesting.
1: Now, Ollie says he is careful to either use old pictures, which are in the public domain, so they don't have copyright restrictions, or if he's posting newer pictures, he makes sure to get permission of the copyright holder before. But he's still getting lots and lots of copyright claims against his account, which he says are completely false, and not even from the real rights holders. So on the day we spoke, for example, he had 8 claims just before we got on the phone. And those kinds of numbers are what cause Instagram to act.
2: You'll get some restrictions applied to your account, or your account will be taken down, or you'll just receive that message saying your account is in like a warning stage and any more will get it taken down.
0: And he's convinced this is all unfair. These allegations are all fake.
1: Yeah, so he says he has made mistakes with copyright before and had legitimate requests from agencies which hold the true copyright, but he says they're very easy to deal with, whereas the fake ones are different.
2: They normally call themselves a name like artist or nature or just generic nouns, but all the takedowns will be from the same email. So either they own every piece of content on the platform, or it's a sign of exploitation that somehow the system doesn't detect.
1: And then what happens next is he'll get a message or email from the person who did the strike, and they'll ask to go on Telegram, the private messaging app. Then they'll demand a ransom to withdraw the copyright strikes, which would then restore his account.
0: I mean, that's a pretty good evidence that these are not good faith copyright claims, right?
1: It does seem to be. I mean, I've seen a message, for example, from one where they ask for $900 to withdraw the strike. Ollie says there's normally a bit of back and forth where you can negotiate with them. So he did recently pay a ransom of $50 in cryptocurrency, and that did get his post back. But then he was hit immediately by more strikes by someone else.
2: That's the worst part, having to pay the person who's actively put you through all of the like the anguish, and only for it to happen straight away again. It just feels like blow after blow.
3: One of the things in kind of extortion cases is a lot of the time they would say you shouldn't pay because you're kind of encouraging them to do more of it because they're getting rewarded for it. How do you feel about giving them money that might encourage them to do more?
2: It's always the last resort to do something like that, because as well with my own, instantly I received more strikes straight afterwards, but the account came back, which is income I need, and I can't really wait either for a police investigation if I was to file it that way, or them to respond to the strikes when I get more instantly.
1: Now, Ollie and the other people I've spoken to in different countries say Meta, the owners of Instagram, are quick to take down their content, but slow to respond to the counterclaims where they submit evidence that they do have the permission to post the images. And they complain of automated systems, or even if they do connect with a person on the other end, they misunderstand the claim and essentially it goes round and round in circles.
0: What do we know about the people who are making these false claims and asking for ransoms?
1: Well, I have actually managed to get in touch with some of them. As far as I

0: can tell, they seem to be based in India or maybe in the countries nearby. And the ones I've been messaging with deny they're doing anything wrong or illegal, and they maintain they're contacted by copyright holders or possibly a middleman in between who's asking them to make these strikes. And they're doing this because they want to make sure the rules are being followed. Two even denied that they made any money off of this at all, but another said that they do get paid and they keep all of the money from the accounts that they do target.
1: Well, but then even if it was a real copyright claim, the money isn't going to the rights holders, it's going to the middleman.
0: Yeah, exactly, which I think is more evidence that this is a scam. But actually, it's nothing new as well. Fake copyright takedowns have been used, for example, to try and censor independent or investigative journalists working in certain countries where free speech is limited. And I spoke to a digital copyright expert, Dr. Andres Guadamuz from the University of Sussex in the UK, and he said it comes down to how the online copyright enforcement works and the fact that it's largely policed by the platforms rather than by law enforcement.
2: You could sue that person, but the easiest way to go is to actually ask the platform, look, my rights are being infringed, someone is distributing my music, therefore I want you to stop it.
0: So that's Dr. Andres Guadamuz again. And the other thing that he said is that it's a numbers game. So with things like AI and automation, you can send even more strikes out. And then there's the fact that platforms like Instagram have billions of users, so they can't have a human review every single case. And I heard from victims like Ollie and others that it's very difficult to get Instagram to act quickly.
1: So what has Meta, which owns Instagram, said about all this?
0: They sent us a statement via a spokesperson which said, "We understand this can be frustrating for those impacted and our systems are designed to protect people from this happening in the first place." And then they also said, "Following our review, we have restored the affected content and added additional protections to safeguard accounts against further attempts of this kind."
1: Well, thank you very much, Imran. Fascinating story. I wonder if we'll hear more about it as time goes on.
0: Thanks, Chris.
1: This is Tech Life on the BBC World Service with me, Chris Vallance, and with you, our listeners. On last week's show, Shona McCallum spoke to Microsoft about Lingua, their project to train AIs on languages which are underrepresented on the internet. Michael Kisa, near Kampala in Uganda, emailed in. "I'm a local language enthusiast and I have written some language guides with vocal accompaniment for some Ugandan languages. For example, Lusoga, Luganda, Runya Kore, Kiswahili and Kinyarwanda. I would definitely like to link up with Lingua." Ibrahim Dumbaya in Sierra Leone WhatsApped us to say thank you. He heard the same interview. Meanwhile, Zakaria in Mogadishu in Somalia liked Shona's interview about AI-powered tech helping the elderly. He said it was really good and useful to learn about these apps. And Barry Hill in England has emailed about an interview I did 2 weeks ago about how AI-drafted letters are contributing to increased complaints aimed at local authorities. Barry wrote, "Surely one option is to simply reinstate the abandoned telephone help desks so that persons needing or wishing to complain by talking to a human being could quickly and easily do so." Well, I'm pleased to report you can certainly reach a human being here at Tech Life Towers, though I think the only office landline phone is buried under a pile of paper in a box with a family of mice. But you can WhatsApp us a text or voice note to +44 330 1230 320 or email us at techlife@bbc.co.uk. Please let us know your name and where in the world you live. All correspondence is 100% human read. Two recent road traffic accidents in two neighbouring countries just days apart have shocked many. Five teenagers were killed last month in a head-on collision when their car was driven in the wrong direction on a motorway in Ireland. And five young men died only 6 days later in the north of England when their car travelled the wrong way on a main road and hit a police car. Two police officers lost their lives. But crashes involving wrong-way driving can happen anywhere. CBS News in the United States reported on this just last week.
3: In Colorado, a state trooper took a head-on collision himself on purpose so someone else wouldn't have to.
4: I just got hit!
3: That's the moment of impact after a red Honda was reported speeding the wrong way down I-76 early Sunday morning, other cars swerving for safety. The trooper then arrested the driver, who now faces multiple charges, among them driving under the influence and with an open alcoholic container. Both the driver and the trooper had only minor injuries.
1: There are lots of potential reasons for driving the wrong way. A deliberate recklessness, intoxication, illness, or maybe someone confused by an unfamiliar road system in a country that drives on a different side. In Ireland, there are plans to test if an AI system already deployed across its major roads to spot hazards can be adapted to also alert road watchers to wrong-way driving. Last year, for our sister programme, TechNow, I visited a control centre in Dublin where, behind a huge bank of CCTV feeds, staff watched the motorway for hazards with a bit of help from AI. My guide was Andrew O'Sullivan from Transport Infrastructure Ireland.
5: This is the Motorway Operations Control Centre, where we look at and monitor and watch 1,300 kilometres of Irish motorways. The lads here are looking for breakdowns. They may be looking for collisions. Another problem we would have is pedestrians and cyclists ending up in the motorway network.
1: It's a lot of road to watch, but also a mountain of information for AI to mine.
6: Well, as you can hear, the road generates a lot of noise. It also generates a lot of data from things like navigation apps and CCTV.
1: And it's that data that an AI from a company called Valoran mines to alert people in the control room to potential problems. The company's Michael Vardy walked me through one incident.
7: In this case, we had alerts from Waze navigation app. The AI also noticed that traffic speed absolutely dropped to under 40 kilometers an hour. Our AI also sieved through and processed the video footage in the area. What you can see in this replay were vehicles actually stopping in the live lane. And so when the AI raised all this, the operator looked at this event, immediately validated, and sent over a response that indeed there was a collision.
1: Michael Vardy speaking to me last year. Well, to bring the story up to date and find out how their AI system could be adapted to spot wrong-way driving on Ireland's roads, I got an update from Valoran's Harriet King.
8: The way our system approaches it is using the existing camera network. So, you know, many of the motorways and high-speed roads in Ireland will have existing CCTV cameras that are used by the control centre to observe the roadway. These cameras will usually be able to move. They'll pan, turn round, zoom in, etc. when they see something, or they might be in kind of preset positions when they're just kind of monitoring the road. And what we do is we run a sort of AI technology over the top of those existing camera streams in real time. And we are able to identify the usual direction of travel on that carriageway. So, you know, if you imagine you're looking at a road through a camera, there's a car driving from the bottom to the top of the road. We can identify that's the usual way of travel. And then when we see a vehicle going in the opposite direction, you know, we can infer that vehicle is driving in the wrong way.
9: So what would be the advantage here? I mean, you're piloting it, but what do you hope might be the sort of the advantage here?
8: So one is the sort of speed of rollout. And what I mean by that is, you know, we don't have to wait for lots of people to go and install physical sensors on the road. We can use the cameras that are already there. And because of our existing system that oversees those cameras, we already have the integration. It's just a case of kind of, I mean, I'm oversimplifying, but, you know, you can press a button and turn it on and then it starts working, right?
9: And so is the idea that, you know, once you've got this, hopefully you'll be able to spot people driving the wrong way faster?
8: Yes, exactly. So hopefully it will enable Transport Infrastructure Ireland to spot when this is happening more quickly, and then take some kind of response to that to mitigate it and maybe identify perpetrators if it's something that's deliberate, or to take mitigations to prevent this from happening. There's some scenarios where we've seen it maybe with other clients or other roads around the world is might be that there's a failing in the way the road is organised, that, in, you know, maybe there's poor signage that means that drivers are actually accidentally ending up on the wrong the wrong side of the road coming down an exit in error or something like that.
9: Yeah, I remember the fear I experienced the first time I was driving in the US and I encountered a roundabout. I literally didn't know which way to go around. I was like trying to mentally sort of come up with an idea about how do I go around a roundabout when they drive on the right, not the left, as in the UK.
8: Yeah, and I think like the majority of cases we see are, I know it's an increasingly dangerous situation and it's something that's happening more frequently, which is concerning. But the vast majority of the time when you see this in our experience, it is usually somebody doing something in error. And, you know, if you can identify that happening as a pattern and analyze that information, you can then more intelligently invest resources or energy into mitigating that, you know.
9: So improving... you might improve signs and things like that.
8: Yes, for example, you could improve signs. And in the case that it is something that's a dangerous or intentional situation, or even if it's not intentional, but someone's got themselves into a difficult situation and doesn't know what to do, at least the people who are monitoring the road at TII can be made aware of that within a few seconds, can take steps to mitigate it. For example, they might change the virtual message signs, which are the big kind of overhead signs that you see on a motorway that say things like slow down or traffic ahead or accident ahead. Those kind of signs can be updated in real time to alert drivers that there's a wrong way driver or hazard and encourage drivers to leave it to the next exit or whatever the appropriate mitigation might be.
9: So you have this AI system that's sitting on top of all the data the roads produce. I mean, what other new uses of your system are you thinking about?
8: One of the big challenges we have with data on a road network is that lots of areas don't have 100% camera coverage. So that's why all of this other data, like, you know, as an example, things like Waze or Google, when you get alerting from those, they can be useful. But the trouble with that data is often quite noisy. You know, anyone can go on Waze, press a button, and it puts an alert onto the system, and it may or may not be true. And one of the things we're working on is how to better validate those events from other sources, either with a camera or with other data sources. So, for example, we're looking at how we can identify the specific location of a detection from a third party source, like detection of an accident or a hazard or something like that, and automatically pan a camera to observe and provide validation that that event is or isn't true.
9: Have you deployed the wrong way driving detection anywhere else in the world?
8: We do have another European deployment where, again, we're developing this technology, and that's kind of the basis. That's where it's also being used. To be honest, that's a location where we get a lot more of examples of the sort of accidental wrong way driving, let's say. And it's actually, you know, really a challenging thing to develop against, because although it's very dangerous when it happens, fortunately, it doesn't happen, you know, as often as you might think. And so getting the data together to actually test and validate the system is challenging. And that's why it's kind of a trial and a longer term process to do that.
1: And that was Harriet King from Valorant.
9: Now, Gamescom in Cologne in Germany is one of the largest gaming events in the world and a showcase for some hotly anticipated new titles. TechLife's Laura Kress was there and hurried back to Scotland to bring us all the news. Hi, Laura.
10: Hello.
9: And you're back from this Gamescom yes. Festival. What is it?
10: That's right. A sort of gaming expo, an exhibition. It's, you know, any game under the sun, basically, you can see. And it's fantastic.
9: Massive. How loud was it?
10: Incredibly loud, Chris. It was so loud because there's huge crowds that are there to see all the latest games and these massive halls. There's 10 halls full of games. You know, if you're into that kind of thing, it's fantastic.
9: Well, let's start. I'm talking to Laura. We're going to talk about Lara.
10: Yes.
9: Lara Croft. There's a Legacy of Atlantis game out, which is a remake of the original Tomb Raider, which was released 30 years ago.
10: Yes.
9: Featuring a much more polygonal.
10: Yes, she was.
9: Lara Croft. What's changed for female protagonists? Because I suppose that was one of the things about the original Tomb Raider. You know, this was a female star of a game.
10: I'd say, Chris, in some ways, we've come quite a long way. We've got plenty of strong female leads now. There's Aloy in Horizon Zero Dawn. There's Ellie in The Last of Us. Often not sexualized as well. You know, it's more about just them, their character, their personality. But there is still a little bit to go. You know, we have seen still some backlash when games decide to make a female lead, like in the latest God of War game. A minority, but nevertheless, still some people not pleased that a woman is taking the role of what was a male-led game. It was something I was quite interested in when I went to check out the Tomb Raider booth, actually. I went to speak to Jeff Adams, who's the experienced director at Crystal Dynamics, which is making this new remake. I wanted to know, really, why does he think people still want to play as Lara Croft 30 years on?
11: I think Lara is a great role model for anyone who feels like there's parts of their skills that they want to increase and get better at. But I think the reason why she is so iconic is because she can move through different periods of gaming and still retain her character, still become instantly and only recognizable as Lara Croft, but she can adapt to changing surrounds, changing tastes in gaming. She's just an icon for a reason.
9: Jeff Adams of Crystal Dynamics there. Well, let's stick with the theme of polishing original content,
10: yes,
9: if we like. And we'll go on to something called, I think it stands for Deep Learning Super Sampler.
10: Yes.
9: This is NVIDIA's DLSS5. You better say what it does, and then you've got to see it in action. I'm very interested to know what you thought of it.
10: So it's this new graphics technology from NVIDIA, and they have been releasing things like this, and this is the latest version, and it's all to do with AI. It's a what they call like a real-time neural rendering AI model, and the idea behind it is it generates photorealistic lighting, shadows, graphics as part of a game, and that's in real time, which is incredibly expensive to do, they said, if you're not using AI. And as you said, I did get to see a bit of it in action. They showed me a bit of a demo with this game NBA 2027, which launched with the graphics, and that's a basketball game. And you could see the difference. They were showing me, you know, before and after of the basketballers, and it was pretty amazing to see the sort of change in the texture of the face, that the hairstyles, there was a lot more detail. So I did have to ask NVIDIA's Gabriella Leone, who's the director of content technology. I wanted to find out a little bit more. What is this actually doing?
12: So DLSS5 is a smart model, and it's doing things like adding better contact shadows, better occlusion, better reflection, right? Better subsurface scattering. Light enters some surfaces, scatters around, comes out. All these things are very hard to do, you know, in real time.
9: Let's move on to a new installment of a reasonably long-running game.
10: Yes.
9: And a TV show.
10: We call it
9: TV streaming show. Streaming show. I should get rid of the time, shouldn't I? This is The Witcher's new expansion, Songs of the Past. Tell me about it.
10: So I think there was a bit of a surprise when this was announced a little bit earlier on this year, because essentially this is an 11-year-old game. And the fact that they are still releasing content for this game, people weren't really expecting that, because at some point a sequel is going to happen. This is a game called The Witcher 3. And as you said, they've announced this Songs of the Past, a new expansion. I know some fans are kind of criticised, you know, it's not as close to the book lore of The Witcher, the original kind of book that all of this is based on. But, you know, when I met the actor, Doug Cockle, who plays the main lead in this series, which is a fantasy series, I should say. The Witcher is this kind of hunter man who goes and he does all these errands for this kind of medieval area that he lives in. And yet he plays a guy called Geralt. He's the main lead. But he really did say to me, he still has fans approach him even now and say how touched they are about his character.
13: Some people just love Geralt as a character. They love the anti-hero, tough guy who actually has a kind of soft heart. I had someone just last night DM me. They said something like, "Thank you, Doug. The Witcher saved my life at a time when, you know, I was in a really dark place, and, you know, your voice helped me connect to the character in a very deep way." That kind of thing. I think Geralt means a lot of different things, but very important things to a lot of different people.
9: It's interesting hearing Doug Cockle speak, because he does sound quite a bit like Henry Cavill, who,
10: yes,
9: of course, made the role his own in the Netflix show. How long do you think the Witcher video game series will continue for?
10: Well, they have announced a Witcher 4, so for quite a long time, yes. And I imagine then there'll be expansions for that as well when that comes out. And that will be probably quite a long game as well. Interestingly, to tie this all in, Chris, Witcher 4 is going to be played with a female lead.
9: Well, thanks very much for that snapshot of Gamescom and what to look forward to. Thanks very much, Laura.
10: Thank you.
9: Well, we're down to our last few bars of health here on Tech Life, but the game of hunting for news stories for future episodes continues. If there's anything you'd like to chuck into the loot box from the world of tech, or if you'd like to tell us your thoughts on today's show, please get in touch. Our email address is techlife@bbc.co.uk, or you can WhatsApp us on +44 330 1230 320. 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Today's Tech Life was produced by Tom Quinn and presented by me, Chris Vallance.

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13: Dr. Michael Youssef is standing by, ready to help you see that the Book of Revelation is remarkably significant for today. Next on Leading the Way.
14: Those seven churches represent the complete picture of the condition of all churches throughout history. It doesn't matter what time you've lived in, it doesn't matter where you are, it doesn't matter where you go, every church will come under one of the seven categories. And that is why Revelation is for today. The Book of Revelation is for today.
13: In the pages of Revelation, it's easy to get lost in the dramatic, prophecy-laden, end times content. Well, up next on Leading the Way, Dr. Michael Youssef reveals how the last book of the Bible is also packed with practical words from Jesus himself for 2026. Growing up in the Middle East, combined with his Bible school and seminary training, along with years of pastoral service, gives Dr. Youssef unique perspectives on biblical teaching, and he's ready to bring the mysteries of Revelation into the light. Let's listen together as Dr. Michael Youssef continues his series, An End Times Warning for the Modern Day Church.
14: The Book of Revelation opens with a prologue. And the opening of that prologue you saw in verse 3, where there is a specific blessing to those who not only read it, but heed it. In fact, there is another one at the end, like two bookends, two blessings, one at the beginning, one at the end, for everyone who studies and reads and heeds the book of Revelation. In his greeting to the churches, the Lord Jesus pronounces grace and peace. In all the writings of the New Testament, grace and peace. Have you ever asked yourself why none of them would write peace and then grace? Have you ever thought about that? Because no one can ever have the peace of God before receiving the grace of God. Until you receive the grace of God, you cannot have peace of God. Only the grace of God through Jesus Christ could give you peace, even in the midst of turmoil, even in the difficult times of life. And so John goes on to describe Jesus as the faithful witness, the firstborn from the dead, and the ruler of the kings of the earth. Why does he call Jesus the faithful witness? In fact, he is the faithful witness par excellence, because he is the one who came from heaven to reveal the Father, and therefore his testimony is true. In John 14, 9, he said, "He who has seen me has seen the Father." Jesus is the firstborn from the dead. You see, even the people that Jesus raised from the dead, they rose in their normal bodies. But Jesus is the only one, the first one, who rose from the dead in a glorified body. He's the first, but then we will follow. For we too will rise in glorified bodies. Those who worship Jesus, those who love Jesus, those who cannot wait for Jesus to come back, they will be in a glorified body. We're not going to be dismembered spirits floating around or angels on the clouds. No, we will have glorified bodies just like Jesus' body after the resurrection. That's why he is the firstborn. He's the first one we will follow. Verse 5, he said, he's the ruler of the kings of the earth. Look around you today. You don't find too many kings and rulers of the world bowing to Jesus. But make no mistake about it, they will. All of them will. All of them will. Even if they think they're mighty and powerful, they will bow their knees to Jesus. The day is coming when every knee will bow and every tongue will confess, whether they like it or not, they're going to do it. Still, we're in verse 5. Jesus loves us, and he has freed us from our sins by his blood. Listen carefully, please. I know we sing about the blood of Jesus. I know we can imagine the blood of Jesus on the cross. And the symbol of the communion wine reminds us of the blood of Jesus. And even believers, we believe in the power of the blood of Jesus. But John saw with his own eyes that blood dripping from the cross as he alone stood there by the cross. He saw with his own eyes how the holy and righteous blood of Jesus stained the earth. He saw with his own eyes. He watched Jesus as he bled to death while all the others fled and ran away. John watched Jesus' last drop to drop from his holy body, drained from his body, his mangled body. And if John lived to be 1,000 years old, he will never forget that blood dripping from the cross. And so John says, remember, it is only the blood of Jesus that can save you. It is only the blood of Jesus that can set you free. It is only the blood of Jesus that can break the chain of addiction and the chain of sin. Try it. Every time you're faced with temptation and you're about to wander off into the far country, you're turning against the Lord and his word and want to sin, try to plead the blood of Jesus. You will experience it. Every time you're in trouble, plead the blood of Jesus. Every time you feel rejected and unloved, claim the blood of Jesus. Every time you feel guilt and shame, plead the blood of Jesus. Now, amen belongs here. For he bled to death so that he might set us free from the power of sin. And when he sets us free, he makes us into priests. No longer do we need to go to a priest for confession. We no longer do we need to go to a priest to intercede on our behalf like they did in the Old Testament. For the door to the throne room of God is wide open for us to come in and come out anytime, any moment. For we now are priests. We can come straight to the high priest. Verse 7, here John quotes the prophet Daniel. And Daniel prophesied not only about Jesus' first coming, but he also prophesied about Jesus' second coming. He said in Daniel chapter 7, look, he's coming with clouds. Now let me stop here, because I remember when I was a kid, I used to think that Jesus must be going to come back on a cloudy day, kind of riding on the clouds. Has nothing to do with the clouds as we know them. In the Bible, the word clouds means large, vast numbers of people, throngs of people. That's what the clouds in the Bible are. In fact, Hebrews 12:1 tells us that we are surrounded by such great cloud of witnesses. What is he talking about? He is talking about the myriads of people whose faithful witness has been recorded in the Scripture in order to encourage us, in order to help us be obedient to Christ, in order to motivate us to keep on keeping on. So that's what the cloud means. He's going to come with all the wonderful saints who have gone before us, who are there with him now. When he returns, all the throng of people who have went ahead of us will come back with him. With him, there will be a vast number of the saints who have placed their faith in Jesus Christ, but they have died and gone and joined the church above. No wonder John then quotes the book of Zechariah, Zechariah 12:10. Every eye will see him, everyone who pierced him, and all the people of the earth will mourn. What is he talking about? Is he specifically referring to the people who pierced his hands and his feet and his side? They too. But when he's talking about those who pierced him shall mourn, he's talking about everyone who have rejected Jesus Christ as the only Savior. For every time a person rejects Jesus, he's piercing him. Every time one person takes the name of Jesus as a swear word, he's piercing him. Every time those in authority forbid the mention of the name of Jesus publicly, they are the one who pierced Jesus. Everyone who covered the crosses in chapels and colleges and campuses all over the place that they were designed to worship Jesus, but out of shame they're covering them, they are piercing Jesus. Everyone who mocked his name, everyone who ignored his name, they are the one who pierced him, and they're going to mourn, and they're going to mourn for eternity. And they're going to mourn for three reasons. They will mourn for their blindness. They will mourn for their refusal to receive Jesus as their only Savior and the Lord of their life. They will mourn for rejecting Jesus and rejecting the witness of their friends and their neighbors who are telling them about Jesus. They will mourn over squandering the precious opportunities that they had in this life to come to Jesus. They will mourn for being misguided into thinking that there are many ways to God, there are many ways to heaven, and there are many ways to salvation, when Jesus said there's only one way, it's Him. Secondly, they're going to mourn over their mistreatment of Jesus. They will mourn for using His name as a curse. They will mourn for mocking the good news of the gospel. And thirdly, they're going to mourn over their souls. They will regret the choices they made and the results of which they will not be able to change the wages of their sin once the door is shut. For years, I have been intrigued by something in the book of Genesis about Noah's ark. You see, Noah and his sons for 120 years pleaded with people, begged people, come into the ark. Enter the ark before it's too late. And then the Bible said, God shut the door. I've always been intrigued, why didn't Noah shut the door? What? One of his sons shut the door. Why is God is the one who had to shut that door? Listen to me very carefully, please. Because God is a decisive God. God will not be persuaded by people's plea once judgment day has come. God is a righteous and just, and He will not be persuaded to change His mind after they've repeatedly turned Him down. Because I can only imagine from a human point of view, from an emotional point of view, if Noah or his boys are looking out and seeing their friends perishing in the flood, and they would say, Daddy, please open the door. And act out of emotions, he would want to open the door. But God does not act that way. God does not react in a purely emotional level. God kept the door open for 120 years, pleading with him, come through Noah. He entreated the people to come and be saved. He is patiently waiting for people for 120 years, and now he's patiently waiting for anyone here who does not know him to come while the opportunity is here. Because once that door is shut, it is shut forever. Look with me, please, at verse 10. John tells us he was in the Spirit. And then John heard a loud voice like a blast of trumpet. Of course, it was the voice of Jesus saying to him, write on a scroll what you see and send it to the seven churches. Why seven churches? Why not eight and why not six? You see, the Bible makes it very clear that the number seven is a number of completion. It's a number of perfection. And that is why Jesus gives John seven messages to the seven churches. Those seven churches represent the complete picture of the condition of all churches throughout history. It doesn't matter what time you've lived in, it doesn't matter where you are, it doesn't matter where you go, every church will come under one of the seven categories. And that is why Revelation is for today. The book of Revelation is for today. It is relevant today. And when John heard that voice, and he turned and he saw the seven golden lampstands, among the seven golden lampstands was someone like the Son of Man. I'm going to come to that in a minute. What are these golden lampstands? Each lampstand represents each of the seven churches. A lampstand has one purpose, and that is to shine the light of Jesus into the darkness of this world. For any church to be faithful church must have an overriding call and purpose, and it is to shine the light of the gospel in a dark world. And when the church ceases to be the light in a dark world, Jesus dispenses with it. He dispensed with it. In John 8:12, Jesus said, I am the light of the world. And then in Matthew 4:14, he said, you are the light of the world. What does that mean? It means that we are to shine the light of Jesus Christ in the dark areas of the world, even if it's the only thing we do. Why? Because light sends darkness fleeing. Light brings understanding and awareness of the truth. Light attracts people. Light enables people to see what is real and what is true. And therefore, a faithful church must be a lampstand. The tragedy takes place when the church looks like, acts like, and believes like the world. And while Jesus is patient, he may even wait for tens of years, but he will not wait forever. And that is why the church in Ephesus was threatened by Jesus that he is about to come and remove its lampstand. Now, beloved, you know and I know that there are thousands of churches throughout Europe today and North America whose lampstand has been removed, and they are nothing but museums now. Look again at verse 13. John said, one like the Son of Man. That's always a remarkable thing for me. This is the disciple who laid his head on Jesus' shoulder. But these are the words also used by the prophet Daniel when he saw the pre-incarnate Christ. What does it mean, like the Son of Man? Listen carefully. It means that he is the one who has all authority and all power in his hand. That Jesus, that John saw glorified, magnified in heaven, is the same Jesus who was born in Bethlehem of Judea, is the same Jesus who was crucified outside of Jerusalem. He is the same Jesus, but he is no longer known according to the flesh. He is now glorified, magnified, transfigured. He is now transcendent. And we, beloved, must see him that way. Look at the description of the Son of Man. He's dressed in robes reaching to his feet. What are these robes? Well, if you are saved, these are the robes of the high priest who stands in intercession on behalf of all the believers. But if you have rejected Jesus and you're not saved, these are the robes of the judge, for he will be judge for all eternity. Secondly, the golden belt around his chest. Ephesians 6:14 tells us that this belt is a belt of truth. That belt speaks of the fact that Jesus and only Jesus is the truth, the whole truth, and there can be no truth away from Jesus. And because he is the truth, therefore, he has all the power and the authority and the strength. And then it says, number three, that he has hair that white as wool. The whiteness of the wool represents his purity, his holiness, his righteousness. And his eyes are like a blazing fire, which speaks of the Lord's penetrating eyes, that he can see all things all the time. Even in the time when you think you're in secret and nobody can see you, he can see you. Number five, his feet are like fine brass. Now, some translations said bronze glowing in a furnace. The molten brass speaks of God's judgment. God's judgment described as grapes thrown into the winepress of God's wrath. His brass feet will trample the grapes of God's wrath, for he is the judge of the world. Number six, his voice is like the sound of rushing water. Even in his earthly life, even in his human flesh, the Lord Jesus spoke with power, spoke with authority. Even the teachers of the law, he said, who is he? Forgive sins. Only God forgives sins. Yeah, dummies, he's God in human flesh. He called out to the rotting body of Lazarus. He said, come out of the tomb. And he walked out. He called out to the demons that possessed and harassed and caused a horrible suffering for those whom they possessed. He said, come out. And those demons came out flying. Long before Jesus was born of a virgin in Bethlehem, he said, let there be light. And then the sun and the moon and the stars all took their place in the orbits. And he will do that again. He will call and everything he says will happen. Number seven, he holds the stars in his right hand. What are these stars? These are the seven messages to the seven churches. Number eight, his mouth comes a sharp double-edged sword. Hebrews 4:12 tells us that the word of God is sharper than two-edged sword. It penetrates even dividing soul and spirit, joints and marrow. It judges the thoughts and the attitudes of the heart. See, that's what the word of God does. And because the word of God is so powerful, Satan distracts the believers from reading it and believing it and obeying it. He really does, because it is a sword that pierces his heart, and he doesn't want you to have that sword. Finally, his face shines like the sun. John, of course, was not the only apostle who was blinded by the brightness of the face of Jesus. Paul, on his way to Damascus, he was knocked down to the ground with the brilliant light of Jesus' face, so much so that his companions had to guide him to the city. So the question is, when John saw the glorified Jesus, what did he do? Did he put his head on his shoulder like he did in the upper room? No. Did he embrace him like he did many times? No. This is the glorified Jesus now. John was stricken. He was stunned. He put his face to the ground as though dead. For the first time, he saw the glorified Jesus in all of his majesty, glory, and power. And at that moment, John's feet became like jello, and his legs were like rubber bands, and he fell to on his face at the feet of Jesus. Now, beloved, this is the awe and the reverence by which we must approach Jesus. We live in a time where people treat Jesus like the little pal down the street. I'm talking about Christians now. When I hear people glibly use the word awesome, totally awesome, I say, stop! That movie, awesome. That pizza, awesome. That experience, awesome. No. Let me tell you something I hope you never forget. Since awe belongs only to Jesus and Jesus alone, is a word should be used for Jesus. It should only be used when you have experienced truly the presence of God. Only the glorified Jesus is totally awesome. And so the question is, when will we see the glorified Christ return? The Bible makes it very clear, only the Father knows the time. But we need to live every single day as if He's coming back today.
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5: When did we stop trusting one another? There was a time when a handshake sealed a deal, when a person's word was enough, when we believed the best about our leaders. Somewhere along the way, that confidence eroded, and we've grown wary, skeptical, quick to suspect. But there's an old word worth recovering, a quality that holds a life together, even when everything else falls apart. Hi, I'm Clayton Bjellin, and today on Insight for Living, Chuck Swindoll turns to the story of Job in the Bible to explore what it means to be a person of true and lasting integrity.
6: Ours is fast becoming a jaded generation. Perhaps a better way to put it is suspicious. Time once was when a leader was chosen because of character, and those who followed that leader respected that person because of character. The old word was integrity. We just trusted one another. I remember as a little lad hearing my father say things like, you can trust him. He gave us his word. My mom and dad had a little work done on our house in East Houston back when I was a kid. I remember they were talking about it at the table, and my mother asked about a contract. My dad smiled and said, "We had a gentleman's agreement. There's no need to have a contract signed." I thought about that this past week, and I thought, today we would laugh him off the stage. There's always a contract signed. I mean, why are there lawyers? We have fun with you lawyers, but we need you. We needle you, but we need you. Back then, we didn't seem to need you as much. For after all, his word is his bond. At the risk of being too general and too generic with this answer, I think much of the erosion of the public's trust can be traced back to three houses: the courthouse, the White House, and God's house. Time once was

because they were cases worth addressing. And the accused was worth defending because he may, in fact, or she may, in fact, be innocent. My heart skipped an extra beat this past week when I heard the defense attorney make a comment on a particular case of child molestation, and having lost the case because the man was found guilty, the attorney waved it off with his hand and said to the reporter, "I knew he was guilty. I knew all along. He had told me he was, but after all, it was a case." And all the while, his defense was a sham, knowing the man was guilty. There are problems in the courthouse. You remember as a little child trusting the president? Remember when you, like I, stood with our hands over our heart and pledged allegiance to the flag of the United States of America? I remember standing in third grade doing that, right in the middle of the Second World War, was barefoot. If I had my way, I'd have gone barefoot all the way through high school, but I had to start wearing shoes by junior high. Anyway, I'm standing there barefoot in third grade, pledging allegiance and looking at the president's picture as it's framed right next to the flag, thinking, what a man. Never, ever thinking there could ever be a lie in the Oval Office. And I've lived long enough to know from those who witnessed it that there have been many. Something happened when I forced myself to believe that there wasn't integrity even in some presidents' lives, but God's house. It's one thing to have Watergate, but to have Pearly Gate. Back not long ago, there was a scandal that smeared across the work of God, and all of us in ministry were hurt by it, though only a few were engaged in it. Time once was when the minister moved into the neighborhood, people were happy to have a preacher living near. No longer. It's heartbreaking. The breakdown of integrity. Stephen Carter has written a fine book called, simply, Integrity. In it, he tells this story. There's an old joke about a fabulously rich man who, as he lies dying, summons to his bedside his three most trusted friends, his doctor, his priest, and his lawyer. When the three are assembled, he tells them, "I know they say you can't take it with you, but I'm going to try." He then distributes three identical and very thick packages, each of which turns out to contain $10 million in cash. "I want all of you to come to my funeral," he says, "and when they put me in the ground, throw the envelopes in after me." You jaded audience, you. Each friend in turn promises that he will do it in the course. In due course, the rich man dies. His three friends attend the funeral, and at the cemetery, each tosses the thick package into the grave. As they begin to walk back to their cars, the doctor says, "My friends, I have a confession to make. Last night, I was sitting in my office with the package, and I got to thinking about the new wing for sick children that the hospital is trying to build, and I thought, well, this $10 million could do a lot of good instead of ending up covered with dirt. I knew that our dear friend, if he were in his right mind, would have preferred this charitable use, so I took the money out and gave it to the hospital for the new wing. The envelope I put in the grave was stuffed with old newspapers." The lawyer rounds on him in a fury. "The money," he says, "was given in trust. The doctor is a trustee. By converting the money to his own use or even the use of a charity, he has violated a sacred legal duty and maybe has committed a felony besides." The lawyer is still in full cry when the priest said, "Not so fast, my son," and then proceeds to tell his own story. He too has a confession to make. He was sitting in the rectory last night thinking about the church's efforts to raise enough money to endow the soup kitchen and homeless shelter it has been running. And he too finally decided that it was better to put the money to good use than bury it in the ground. He quotes the parable of the talents.
So he gave the money to the soup kitchen and homeless shelter.

0: and he too stuffed the money with, stuffed the envelope with newspapers. Now the lawyer is nearly apoplectic. He reads both men the riot act. As officer of the court, he says he may well have to report this breach of fiduciary duty. And apart from the law, he says, there's a friendship to be considered. They disobeyed the dying wish of their closest friend. You should have done what I did, he concluded. In order to be absolutely certain that I carried out our friend's request with the most meticulous care, I put the cash in my office safe, and it's still there, safe from harm. Then I wrote a check for $10 million and... That is what's in the grave. I'm currently reading Eyewitness to Power by David Gergen. The name you may not catch, but you'd know the face. He was often seen on the site alongside people like President Nixon and Ford and President Reagan and more recently President Clinton. He was an advisor and counselor and friend. He writes not a kiss and tell sort of book, but a straight from the shoulder book, and often mentions the word integrity. And when he sums up the seven characteristics that mark a president, we're not surprised to see listed first that leadership starts from within. He quotes a former senator, if you have integrity, nothing else matters. If you don't have integrity, nothing else matters. Maybe that explains why all of us have such high regard for Job. A man of integrity before the bottom fell out of his life. A man of integrity when it fell out of his life. A man of integrity after it fell out of his life. And a person who dies with integrity. He never compromised his integrity. Suffering we admire, even the endurance of suffering we admire, but the modeling of integrity, we stand in awe of that. Nothing is better than that. He says in the 27th chapter of his book, at the end of verse 5, chapter 27, he makes it clear, till I die, I will not put away my integrity from me. I hold fast my righteousness and will not let it go. Job's problem back then, however, was like the leader's problem today. He had a jaded audience. He had a group of men who were suspicious. Words are words and nothing more. No one could be going through the kind of hell you're going through physically, emotionally, domestically. Nobody would lose business, home, family, health, and not be guilty of something, something really secret and really bad. And they never believed otherwise. In fact, they intensified their blame as time passed until finally, they decide to be quiet. And Job is left with their words ringing in his ears. And for a little brief interlude, chapters 27 through 31 of the book, Job has time to think about what they've said and to think through his life. The benefit of it is that he kept a journal. And it appears today in the Bible by his name. And when you get to chapter 29 of this book, you find Job looking back with a bit of sighing as he remembers when, and he recounts the blessings of God. That's all through chapter 29. With the turning of the verse at chapter 30, verse 1, he says, but now, and he now rehearses his current misery. 29 is the blessings of the past. 30 is the misery of the present. And then 31, he again underscores his integrity, lest any of them think the change from the way it was to the way it is was not because he had failed in his integrity. By the way, be very careful about judging anyone going through suffering. Be especially careful not to cast blame. You and I do not know why another suffers. We do not know. Job's friends should have known that lesson and learned it early in life, but they didn't know it even later in life. So they only added to his misery. But before the misery, let's look at chapter 29 and see the glory of the past. It'll make you sigh with Job as he remembers how things once were. His words are eloquent. Job again took up his discourse and said, "Oh, that I were as in months gone by." See, he's looking back. He's remembering when. "As in the days when God watched over me. Oh, I would love to know days like that when he and I talked together and he and I walked together." Adam must have had similar feelings after the fall. "How great it was when we walked in the cool of the evening and there was nothing between my God and me." Job continues, "When God's lamp shone over my head and by his light I walked through darkness as I was in the prime of my days. When the friendship of God was over my tent." Isn't that a beautiful way to put it? "When the friendship of God was over my tent. When the Almighty was yet with me and my children were around me." This is not a doting parent or a languishing grandparent. This is a grown man remembering when he had the 10 children still alive and could visit with them and even enjoy meals and celebrations with all of them around the table. "I remember when," says Job, "how great it was." I love verse 6. "When my steps were bathed in butter." Got to swallow when I read that. Makes my jaws kind of push the saliva out there. "When my steps were bathed in butter and the rock poured out for me streams of oil." It was so good. Life was so great. All of us have days we can remember when there were such great moments. Maybe in more innocent days for you. Maybe before trials really reared their heads and grew horns. As you look back, you recall maybe your early walk with the Lord and your steps were ordered by him. And each new dawn seemed to bring a fresh new touch with him and his word. Look at how he describes it. The young men. Well, let's take verse 7. "When I went out to the gate of the city, when I took my seat in the square," this is where the aging would hold forth. This is where a council was given. This is where lectures were delivered. "The young men saw me and hid themselves." It's a picture of slipping back in the shadows so as not to detract from his presence. "And the older men arose and stood. Princes stopped talking and put their hands on their mouths." Isn't that vivid? When we are in the presence of someone we greatly admire, as has been my experience on a few occasions, I inadvertently catch myself putting my hand on my mouth. Maybe part of the reason is to help me keep my mouth closed. What I have to say means nothing. I remember sitting as a student during my years in seminary, and not only was I studying under an enviable faculty and a privileged position that I never took for granted, but on occasion, the school would invite to our campus one of those Christian statesmen. I remember the first time I ever looked at Richard Sumi, who was at that time a board member and had not yet come as the chaplain and had done such a fine work at Richmond, Virginia, at Emmanuel Baptist, and then going on to Wheaton and was a pastor at the Wheaton Bible Church. And I remember his coming on the campus was a benediction to the campus. I could name a half dozen others. And I would occasionally just want to be near him, just to hear him, just to be in his shadow. They did that with Job. Job would come to the city square, not in pride, but perhaps carrying on his duties, his responsibilities, and how the young men would gather to hear his wisdom. Here is a man who could be trusted with riches, and he was significantly wealthy, but never conducted himself as above anyone. How beautiful to be around people like that, humbly wealthy. A man of great compassion and great generosity and benevolence, and his life was like the flowing of oil over the rocks, flowing into others' lives, and princes would even stop. The voice of nobles was hushed, and their tongues stuck to their palate. For when the ear heard, it called me blessed. And when the eye saw, it gave witness of me. Because I delivered the poor who cried for help, and the orphan who had no helper. I defended the defenseless, and I stood in behalf of those taken advantage of. And I did not forget those in great need. Verse 17, I stood for truth. I broke the jaws of the wicked. I love the way that reads. And snatched the prey from his teeth. I thought it would last forever. The sports world lost a figure that has made the headlines, not only on the sports page, but in sports magazines and even some headlines, and I'm sure the Baltimore paper. Baltimore Colts had a quarterback named Johnny Unitas, who was the quarterback of my young manhood. And I remember, as a young man who was just beginning to follow professional football, watching what was then called the Field General, which was a name given to quarterbacks. He was quite a character. And on one occasion, I read in Sports Illustrated, coaches and players often stood alike in awe of him. On one occasion, he told his coach, just sit back and enjoy. I won't need any help this game. That is a good quarterback. And the coach said, matter of fact, we smeared him. And I just stayed out of the way. Every once in a while, there comes across this earth scene certain people who capture our attention and have a command of life. And we long to be near them. He says in verse 25, I chose a way for them and sat as chief and dwelt as a king among the troops, as one who comforted the mourners. One man writes, this verse encompasses every aspect of his role in the community, from leading the council in peaceful times to guiding the people through crisis and caring for the unfortunate. He inspired the whole community. But now, look at the opening of chapter 30. But now. And maybe Job stands, pulls back the sleeve of his robe, and exposes the boils running with pus. His lips are cracked and bleeding. His tongue is parched. His body is gaunt. The lines are on his face, and he says, but now those younger than I mock me.
1: But now. Two small words that mark the moment everything changed for Job, when the blessings of yesterday gave way to the ache of today. Perhaps you know that turn all too well. Chuck titled his message, The Passionate Testimony of an Innocent Man. And if you're walking through a season of loss or living under the weight of words that wound, we hope this study has brought you genuine comfort and renewed confidence in the one who never forgets your name. Job is a model for exercising grace under pressure, and we saw it again today. His friends came to comfort him and crushed him instead, and then God seemed silent, and yet from the ash heap came these words, but now. You may be sitting there today in your own ash heap. Words have wounded you, circumstances have overwhelmed you, and God feels very, very far away. Chuck's book, Finding God When the World's on Fire, was written for exactly this moment. And to learn how you can get your copy of Finding God When the World's on Fire, do call us today in Australia on 1-300-467-444, in New Zealand on +613-9762-6613. Those numbers again for Australia, 1-300-467-444, and for New Zealand, +613-9762-6613. Leave a message if we're on other calls, and you can also contact us through the website, ifl.org.au. How does a person hold steady when applause turns to mockery? I'm Clayton Bjellin. Chuck Swindoll provides a biblical answer Thursday on Insight for Living.

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6: What we like hearing about most is the love and the grace and the mercy of God, really. But this loving God is also a God of wrath, anger and judgment. And if we don't understand that side of this amazing God of love, then we can't begin to understand God. Hi, I'm Bernie Diamond and welcome again to A Different Perspective as we chat about the wrath of God. Yesterday on the program, we chatted about cause and effect. You drink and drive and knock over a pedestrian, you're going to pay the price, cause and effect. You eat too much of the wrong foods and don't exercise enough, and it's going to cut your life short, cause and effect. You spend more than you earn, you'll go broke, cause and effect. So as much as we live in a world where we've convinced ourselves that pretty much anything goes, basically that's a lie because we live in a world of cause and effect. And as we saw yesterday, the Apostle Paul put it this way in Galatians chapter 6, beginning at verse 7. He said, look, don't be deceived. God isn't mocked. You're going to reap what you sow. If you sow to your own flesh, you'll reap corruption from the flesh. But if you sow to the Spirit, you'll reap eternal life from the Spirit. So, look, let's not grow weary in doing what's right, for we will reap at harvest time if we don't give up. Now, over the coming days, we're going to talk quite a bit about this harvest that Paul's been talking about, the harvest of righteousness. But today, there's something else we need to chat about first. It's the alternative to this wonderful harvest of righteousness. It's one hell of a subject, but if we don't talk about it, then I wouldn't be doing my job. The word wrath appears throughout the Bible some 266 times, and most of the times it's used, it's talking about the wrath of God. Now, I pretty much know we don't want to hear about God's anger and God's wrath towards those who've rebelled against him. I know that. And I know that first instincts are to reach for the dial and turn this guy off or change the station. I know that too. But I want to encourage you not to do that. Because this short message about the wrath of God may be the most important thing you will ever, ever hear about. So stick with me, even though it feels maybe a bit uncomfortable just at the moment. God is really, really clear about his impending wrath. And what that word wrath means is this: anger, which will manifest itself in the form of punishment. And he's also really clear about the things that kindle his wrath. Colossians chapter 3, beginning at verse 5 in the New Testament. Put to death, therefore, whatever in you is earthly: sexual immorality, impurity, passion, evil desire, greed, which is idolatry. On account of these things, the wrath of God is coming on those who are disobedient. These are the ways you also once followed when you were living that life. But now you must get rid of all such things, anger, vengeance, malice, slander, and abusive language from your mouth. Don't lie to one another, seeing that you have stripped off the old self with its practices and have clothed yourselves with a new self, which is being renewed in the knowledge according to the image of its creator. Here's the amazing thing. I used to think that God was basically just one big long list of religious rules. Do this, do that. And to be sure, I grew up in a religious tradition that was very much rule-bound. But the more I read of what God has to say in His Word, the more I go to the source and find out exactly what He has to say, the thing that I discover is that there are actually very, very, very few things that God says to us don't do. Very few. Look at the list that Paul gives us here. But now you must get rid of all such things: anger, vengeance, malice, slander, abusive language. Don't lie to one another. There are a few others too, but actually not many. And they're all things that are blatantly wrong. They're all things that obviously have painful consequences in our lives, right? Why is it that we kid ourselves and we say, well, you know, being a Christian's hard and all these things I'm not allowed to do and I'm not allowed to have fun? That's not what it says. The only things about which God says don't do them are the ones that are going to hurt us and hurt others. And listen to this. If you persist in doing them, then eventually, even though God is slow to anger, even though He is merciful, even though He is a God of grace, eventually His wrath is going to fall. It's a simple message, and it's the message I think He wants us to hear today. Galatians chapter 5, beginning at verse 19. Now, the works of the flesh are obvious: sexual immorality, impurity, licentiousness, idolatry, sorcery, enmities, strife, jealousy, anger, quarrels, dissensions, factions, envy, drunkenness, carousing, and things like these. I am warning you, as I warned you before, those who do such things will not inherit the kingdom of God. This is what God's saying to us. They're blindingly, glimpsingly obvious. Hello? Do you get it? Keep on doing these things in stiff-necked opposition to what I'm telling you, and you will not inherit the kingdom of God. That's what God's saying. It's that simple. And this alternative to the harvest of righteousness, this not inheriting the kingdom of God, well, that's a frightening prospect, because the alternative is living the rest of eternity. And by the way, that's a very long time. It's living the rest of eternity in the wrath of God, in God's anger and God's punishment. Just picture that. Just imagine that for a moment. Listen to the contrast, the sharp contrast between the eternities reserved for those who worship the devil. In this passage I'm about to read, he's called the beast through their rebellion against God, and those who, on the other hand, worship God through Jesus, his son. Have a listen to the contrast in what lies ahead for those two different groups of people. It's kind of written in picture language, so let God's word paint the picture for you. Revelation, beginning at chapter 14, verse 9. Then another angel, a third one, followed them, crying out with a loud voice, "Those who worship the beast and its image and receive a mark on their foreheads or on their hands, they will also drink the wine of God's wrath, poured unmixed into the cup of his anger, and they will be tormented with fire and sulfur in the presence of the holy angels and in the presence of the Lamb. And the smoke of their torment goes up forever and ever. There is no rest, day or night, for those who worship the beast and its image, and for anyone who receives the mark of its name." Here is a call for the endurance of the saints, those who keep the commandments of God and hold fast to the faith of Jesus. "And I heard a voice from heaven saying, 'Write this, blessed are the dead who from now on die in the Lord.' Yes, says the Spirit, they will rest from their labors, for their deeds will follow them." John Lennon, in his famous song Imagine, sang these words: "Imagine there's no heaven. It's easy if you try. No hell below us, above us only sky. Imagine all the people living for today." And in fact, there are many living their lives imagining that. There are many living just for today. But one day, they're going to be greatly disappointed. Jesus made that absolutely clear. Matthew 10, verse 28. Do not fear those who kill the body but cannot kill the soul. Rather fear him who can destroy both body and soul in hell. Friend, God has a wonderful plan, a fantastic plan for your life. It's a plan to live in his blessing from this point on and for all eternity. He sent his son, Jesus, to pay for all our sin so that we can put our trust in him and we can be forgiven and we can have this new life. But if we reject Jesus, there's an alternative, and it's not pretty. It just isn't. Life can be hard work some days, and as that daily grind just kind of grinds away at you, it's easy to forget that Jesus died and rose again to give you victory. That's why every now and then, just as the Spirit leads, perhaps even when you least expect it, I'd love to send you a short text message of encouragement straight to your phone. That's what Victory SMS is all about. Roughly every other week, I ask the Lord, what word of encouragement can I give today? So if you'd like that occasional nudge, head across to victorysms.org, and when you do subscribe, you'll immediately receive a free copy of my ebook, Power Unlimited. 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How did you know? Thank you so much. It's simply amazing how powerfully the Spirit of God can move through just a short text message. And I'd love to encourage you too to live your life in the victory that Jesus died and rose again to give you. Again, that web address is victorysms.org. I'm Bernie Diamond, and I'll catch you again same time tomorrow with a different perspective.
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0: On Vision Australia Radio, welcome to TV Today for Wednesday, September the 9th, 2026. My name is Brian LeCornu. 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At 10 a.m, Four Corners, check the classification. The multi-award-winning Four Corners returns for another year of powerhouse investigative journalism, fearless and forensic, exposing scandals, triggering inquiries, leading debate, and holding power to account for 65 years. At 11:18 a.m, Back Roads, Darling Downs, Queensland, rated PG. Lisa Miller heads to the Darling Downs in southern Queensland for the annual Heavy Horse Festival, where she discovers there's much more to the district than just its horses. Still on ABC TV, at 9:03 p.m, Small Town Scandal, rated M. Toby crashes a leather-clad swingers party where Auntie Janine dazzles, but his suspicions widen. Could family, or even the automated mowers, have a deadly secret? Continuing on ABC TV, two episodes of Small Town Scandal. The first one at 9:03 p.m, rated M. Toby crashes a leather-clad swingers party where Auntie Janine dazzles, but his suspicions widen. Could family, or even the automated mowers, have a deadly secret? And the second episode at 9:27 p.m, also rated M. Uncle Mitch's funeral stirs up new suspects. Toby gets some alone time with his old school crush Katie, and then receives the biggest lead in the investigation yet. At 10:56 p.m, The Cage, rated M. Matty and Leanne work as a team while Ning comes up with a plan to nail Gary. And finally on ABC TV at 2:42 a.m, Gardening Australia. Jerry tours a tropical garden, Josh learns about magpies, Millie visits a school farm, Jane explores ways to add colour in the garden, Clarence creates a seating circle, plus we meet a ceramicist inspired by native seed pods. On ABC Family at 9:30 p.m, The Piano. Concert, rated PG. Our very special concert is here. Mentored by Harry Connick Jr. and Andrea Lamb, each of our fabulous five were selected because they represent the sheer power of the piano. On ABC Kids at 7:08 a.m, Knee High Spies, Mission Tooth on the Loose. The team are up on a madcap midnight mission to stop Silverpaw and Pranksy stealing Lockie's tooth before the Tooth Fairy arrives. At 8:06 a.m, Ginger and the Vegasaurs, Treetops. When an overconfident Ginger gets herself stuck in a tall tree, the baby P-Rexes split up to recruit the help of the three tallest Vegasaurs to get her down. At 9:02, Play School, Make and Create, Recycling Inventors. Tio and Alex are joined by special guest Eddie in the Make and Create studio, where they use a machine to transform recycling. Tio and Alex upcycle everyday objects in the garden, and Morris hosts an upcycled fashion show. 11:07 a.m, Fizzy and Suds, Railways. Fizzy and Suds discover some of the clever things that happen on railways. Two passenger trains become one in a faraway railway station, and then they see how freight trains move giant boxes all around the country. 11:18, Gardening Australia Junior, Making Mini Climates. Tammy and Molly learn about different mini climates in the garden and even create their own, a terrarium. At 1:35 p.m, Octonauts, The Octonauts and the Flying Fish. When a school of flying fish accidentally make off with a rare book belonging to Professor Inkling, the Octonauts rig up the Gup B to fly after them and get it back. at 1:46 p.m. Hey Dougie, the listening badge. The squirrels hear a strange sound that they cannot identify. With Dougie's help, they learn all about sound and how to listen for different qualities in the noises they hear. Continuing on ABC Kids at 2:48 p.m, Gardening Australia Junior, Tropical Fruitopia. Clarence and the kids explore a tropical fruit farm and learn about how they grow, how to pick them, and then feast on fruits they've never tried before. At 3:01 p.m, Play School Interesting Insects, Wet and Dry Insects. Rachel and Tio are building a home for termites to keep them out of the rain. Special guest Sean Chulborough plays insect noises on his didgeridoo and helps tell a story of a hungry termite. At 3:40 p.m, Fizzy and Suds, Volcanoes. 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At 5:18 p.m, Octonauts, the Octonauts and the Triggerfish. When he's carried away by a cyclonic waterspout, Kwasi finds himself stranded in the open ocean with a triggerfish who's made her home underneath the damaged Gup B. At 6:27 p.m, The Adventures of Paddington. Paddington plays football. Jonathan teaches Paddington football, but Paddington kicks the ball into Mr. Curry's garden. Can we have our ball back? No. They decide to get it back by climbing over the fence. Mind my gnomes. At 4:50 a.m, Maddie and Triggs, Raindrops. When rain threatens to spoil a family camping trip, Maddie and Triggs receive a visit from a happy little raindrop who soon has all the gang up and dancing about the tent. At 5:09 a.m, Star Wars Young Jedi Adventures, Attack of the Training Droids. Kai causes problems when he attempts to program droids to clean the temple. At 5:33 a.m, Octonauts Above and Beyond, Quest for Coco. It's a global emergency when everyone is out of cocoa. Tunip and the Vegemals head to the Amazon to find out what's causing the cocoa shortage and save the cocoa trees. And finally on ABC Kids at 5:44 a.m, Thomas and Friends, All Engines Go, Terrence, Time Out. When Thomas and Diesel are tasked with moving multiple heavy loads to the lighthouse, they find that all the heavy lifting, sharp rocks and jagged logs leave them feeling beat up. On ABC News at 10:30 p.m, Australian Story, Check the Classification. In 2026, Logie Award-winning documentary program Australian Story celebrates 30 years sharing compelling stories about real people that illuminate, entertain and inspire. 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While trying to hide her seasonal cold from Adrian, Marinette tries to help Nathaniel assert himself so that he can draw the next strip of the comic book that Mark has written for him. At 9:42 a.m, Horrible Science, Pooey, Grufts and Mammoth, Impossible, rated PG. Pooey goes to Uncle Skid's barber poo. Ethan Hunter-Gatherer bites off more than he can chew in Mammoth Impossible. Some witches get salty and Claire Shedding presents Grufts. At 10:42 a.m, BTN Specials, Space, Check the Classification. We take a look at what the discovery of liquid water under Mars' surface could mean. We discover how space affects the human body, and Aussie astronomers discover the fastest-growing black hole. Continuing on ABC Entertains at 12:32 p.m, Professor T, DNA of a Murderer, rated M. An artisan baker is found dead after receiving death threats. Is it a case of revenge, or is the killer closer to home? Professor T uses his criminological insight to help the police identify the murderer. at 8:32 p.m. Return to Paradise, Apex Predator, rated PG. A scientist is discovered on a runaway boat, dead from toxic gas exposure at a cutting-edge shark research lab, but Mac suspects the death is a meticulously planned murder. At 4:47 a.m., Miraculous, Tales of Ladybug and Cat Noir. Conformation, The Final, Part 1, rated PG. Monarch has just placed the final pieces of his villainous plan on his chessboard of evil. Are Ladybug and Cat Noir doomed? Will Monarch win in the end? At 5:12 a.m, Mallory Towers, The Peaches. With the third form on a trip to the circus, Daryl and Sally attempt to recover the confiscated peaches from Miss Johnson's office, but they find more than they expected. And finally, on ABC Entertains at 6:23 a.m, The Strange Chores, Collect the Teeth. Tasked with collecting a dragon's tooth for the Tooth Fairy, Pierce realises some aspects of childhood are worth holding on to. On SBS main channel at 7:30 p.m, Alone Australia Series 4, rated M. Deep Winter finally arrives in the heart-pounding series finale, forcing the final survivalists into a brutal endgame where only one will claim the $250,000 prize. At 8:40 p.m, two episodes of the Airport Chaplain Series 1, rated M. The first one, with the baggage handlers on strike, the airport is sliding into chaos. As the truth of Asha's predicament emerges, Tobias realises he's been played by her. And the second episode at 9:10 p.m, controversial influencer Viggo Larsson, stuck at the airport with his visa under ministerial review, incites discord and Myra's fury. Tobias has a guilt-ridden Asher booked on the next flight to Dublin. On SBS 2 at 8:30 p.m, Precious Metal, A Love Story, Series 1, rated PG. Danny Estrin meets devoted car enthusiasts, including a Lamborghini owner and a McLaren collector who spends nearly all his income on his motoring obsession. At 10:30 p.m, Rami, Series 1, rated M. Rami, the son of immigrant Muslims living in New Jersey, navigates through a life that is torn between faith, his community, and New Age ideals. On NITV at 7:30 p.m, two episodes of Friday Night Thunder, Series 1. The first episode is rated PG. After a tough start to the season, Josh works extra hours at his job and the shop to fix his car and pay bills. Convinced he will win, he is ready to push hard on the track. And the second episode at 8 p.m, rated M, Derek Miller, number 38, struggles to make A main. With car troubles, inexperience and other roadblocks, it's been a tough season so far. On SBS World Movies at 9:30 p.m, The Apprentice, rated MA. An ambitious young businessman navigates New York's ruthless power circles, forming a defining alliance that shapes his future. And now for today's audio-described movie review. The movie Red Joan is a thriller crime drama released in 2018 and rated M. It runs for 1 hour and 36 minutes and is streaming on SBS On Demand. A retired widow living in the suburbs is arrested by the British Secret Service for providing classified information to the Soviet government. During the interrogation, she relives the events that shaped her life and beliefs. This review by Wendy Ide was published in April 2019 and is on the Guardian.com website. Red Joan Review, Soporific Spy Story. Judi Dench is underused in this dreary dramatisation of the life of Kremlin agent Melita Norwood. What if the old lady next door was in fact a former Soviet spy whose stolen secrets added fuel to the nuclear arms race? This rather too mild-mannered drama directed by Trevor Nunn, combines the red peril with a blue rinse. But the storytelling, like the beige-heavy cinematography that takes its cues from liver spots and tea-stained dentures, could do with a bit more colour. Joan, loosely based on real-life granny spy Melita Norwood, is played by both Judi Dench as the octogenarian facing a possible charge of treason and Sophie Cookson as her idealistic younger incarnation. The numerous flashbacks do most of the dramatic legwork, with Dench underused in a role that requires her to repeatedly drift off into private reveries about her long-ago affair with commie hottie Leo, Tom Hughes, acting through a floppy fringe and an indeterminate borscht of an accent. Period details, in particular the costumes, dress up the lack of real tension with a flourish of glamour. And the screenplay is perceptive about the role of a woman in a predominantly male world. A box of sanitary pads proves to be Joan's most effective weapon. But ultimately, this is filmmaking that feels rather dated and, unlike its resourceful protagonist, curiously risk-averse. And that was Red Joan Review, Soporific Spy Story by Wendy Ide, published on the Guardian.com website in April 2019. Red Joan is streaming on SBS On Demand. That's all for today. Coming up next, your guide to what's on VA Radio. I'm Brian LeCornu.
1: 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After the 7am ABC news break, we have On This Day, where Marilyn Barclay brings you the interesting, important and strange events that shape the day. From 7:30am, your morning reading of the local state newspapers. 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And Perth listeners will hear readings from today's West Australian. After your morning readings, Guardian Weekly. Following Guardian Weekly, the National Press, live from our Adelaide studios, will bring you the latest news from the Australian and Financial Review. 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

0: More experienced polling booth hopefuls come forward to tell Hale they were not picked up by a purportedly short-staffed electoral commission. The Adelaide City Council rejects a new technology that could help reduce bacteria in Torrens Lake, and questions about an invitation-only grant scheme land in the Prime Minister's own electorate. Good morning, Matt Coleman in Adelaide with ABC News. The South Australian Electoral Commission did not follow up with polling officials who had indicated they wanted to work at the 2026 state election. Political reporter Thomas Kelsall has more.
1: Multiple former election workers have told the ABC they were willing to work at the state election, but never heard back from the Electoral Commission. That's despite Exa's staff desperately trying to find workers to staff polling booths just hours before election day. Crispin Boxall had worked three previous elections and said Exa accepted his work application 3 months before polling day, but they didn't respond when he asked for further details.
2: Just went silent.
1: Exa says it's concerned by the recruitment issues and is awaiting the findings of an independent review.
0: Semi-retired consultant Andrew West says he worked for the AEC during the Indigenous Voice to Parliament referendum in 2023. He says he told the commission he was happy to work at the state election.
3: I would have been happy to do anything. Wasn't necessarily wanting to manage a booth, but I would have happily ticked off people's names. I would have happily travelled anywhere. I've done a lot of regional work. I would have happily gone out to the desert. Anything. I would have done anything.
0: The Adelaide City Council has rejected trialling a new technology that could help to reduce bacteria in Torrens Lake due to a lack of environmental approvals. The nanobubble technology generates ultra-fine gas-filled bubbles, which can help break down chemical contaminants and has been trialled in other parts of Australia. The council says it spent about $14 million on managing the Torrens Lake over 3 years. The lake has been closed several times this year due to high levels of bacteria detected in the water. The Mayor of Port Adelaide Enfield says it's unlikely that they will help to pay to clean up the River Torrens in the Adelaide CBD. There's been significant rainfall over recent weeks, causing lots of debris and rubbish to wash up along the river. Adelaide City Councillor Mary Kouros believes other council areas that the river runs through should help to pay for the city cleanup, but Port Adelaide Enfield's Claire Bowen says they have their own section of the river to maintain.
4: One mayor to another mayor, we've had many conversations around these types of things. It's not just about the River Torrens. When the city pool came in and wanting contributions from all the other councils around them, there's all sorts of different requests that councils have for others, and generally the answer is no.
0: Mayor of Norwood, Paynham, St Peters, Robert Breer, says he's comfortable with what his council is doing to take care of its part of the river.
5: The last thing I want to see is council sleepwalking into another level of bureaucracy and creating another arm of bureaucracy, be it through a regional subsidiary under the Local Government Act or some other mechanism.
0: Marrickville Golf Club in Sydney has confirmed the Prime Minister Anthony Albanese held an undeclared honorary membership of the club, which received a $6 million grant through an invitation-only scheme. Political correspondent Jake Evans has this exclusive story.
6: A spokesperson for the Marrickville Golf Club has confirmed to the ABC it approached Mr Albanese's electorate office with a funding request before being promised a multi-million dollar upgrade at the federal election. It has also confirmed Mr Albanese is on the books as an honorary member, something not declared in his register of interests. The club was one of 220 projects awarded a grant under an invite-only scheme set up to pay Labor's election commitments, and which heavily favoured safe and marginal Labor seats. The government says the scheme followed grant rules and competitive funding was available through other programs.
0: Freedom of information documents obtained by the ABC have revealed allegations of rorting by solar installers. National Consumer Affairs reporter

0: fraud by installers claiming rebates for incomplete jobs and claims dodgy operators were using unlicensed tradies to install batteries. Solar and consumer advocates have labelled the accusations absolutely shocking. The federal watchdog has told the ABC most companies were doing the right thing and it has an active compliance program to investigate allegations of wrongdoing.
1: The Energy Minister Chris Bowen says a new national technical regulator would soon be created to ensure household solar and batteries met requirements. The Whyalla Football League has described comments its MC made at the annual medal presentation as insensitive and says they do not reflect the values or standards of the league. Sam Bradbrook reports.
2: MC Jock Sleep suggested coaches from South Whyalla manufacture a scandal, similar to the one that's seen four Sydney Swans players questioned by police for alleged sexual assault. Mr. Sleep suggested the scandal may have caused players at the Swans to step up and that similar needed to happen at South Whyalla. The league's president, Keith Sickler, says the MC has been spoken to and expressed regret for any harm caused. He also says the league remains committed to promoting equality for all participants in the football community.
1: The UK government says it believes there's ethnic cleansing of Palestinians in the Israeli-occupied West Bank and has announced a ban on goods from illegal settlements. Europe correspondent Mazoe Ford reports from London.
3: New Foreign Minister Ed Miliband told the House of Commons it was time for Britain to stop being a bystander as violence intensified in the West Bank.
4: The British government agrees that there is ethnic cleansing of Palestinians in areas of the West Bank, perpetrated by settler terrorists. And all too often, the Israeli government has turned a blind eye to this.
3: He announced a ban on the import of goods produced in Israeli settlements. France, Canada and nine other European countries are taking similar action. The UK's chief rabbi said it was truly a dark day for British Jews.
1: It's the second day of the trial of three men accused of killing Australian brothers Callum and Jake Robinson in Mexico, with their father expected to testify. His correspondent Carrington Clark in Ensenada in Mexico.
5: It's expected that on most days of the trial, three or four witnesses will take to the stand, but with a last-minute change of judge, it's possible that pace will need to change. Martin Robinson is expected to be asked about the identification of his son's bodies. Callum and Jake Robinson were on a surfing trip with their American friend, Carter Rode, when they were killed in April 2024. Prosecutors are seeking jail time of more than 200 years each for the three accused, if convicted. They claim the three tourists were killed in a robbery gone wrong scenario. Carrington Clark, ABC News, Ensenada.
1: A man who's been on the run since Saturday after allegedly attacking his elderly parents and brother with an axe has been arrested, Bridget Fitzgerald reports.
6: Police say a 48-year-old man is now in custody after they received reports of someone loitering near a rural road in Tyres just before 9 o'clock last night. It comes after an alleged attack on Saturday where Peter O'Ryan is accused of setting upon his brother, mother and father with an axe in their home in Tyres in Victoria's East. He's been on the run ever since then, with police patrolling the area for several days. Mr. O'Ryan's family are still recovering in the Alfred Hospital in Melbourne, where his father is in a critical but stable condition, while his brother and mother are being treated for serious injuries.
1: Now with sport, Daniel Garb.
7: Dockers midfielder Andrew Brayshaw has predicted a fierce response from his side in Friday night's AFL semi-final against Geelong. After a poor showing against Hawthorn last week, Brayshaw says All-Australian forward Josh Tracy is the man to watch after he had just four disposals in the qualifying final loss.
8: I'd hate to sit under a footy with Josh on the weekend. He's going to be fiery, angry, playing on the edge. I think he'll respond as good as anyone.
7: Western Bulldogs Premiership midfielder Tom Liberatore has retired from the AFL after 16 seasons and 268 games. St Kilda ruckman Rowan Marshall has officially requested a trade away from the club, as has former number 4 draft pick Zane Dersmer from North Melbourne. Socceroos coach Tony Popovich has revealed he turned down a long-term contract offer to coach the national team, opting instead to sign only until the end of January's Asian Cup. And Aryna Sabalenka has kept her hopes of a third straight US Open tennis crown alive after battling back to beat Linda Noskova in three sets and advance to the semi-finals.
1: The main story again, more experienced polling booth hopefuls have come forward to tell how they were not picked up by a purportedly short-staffed electoral commission, and the Adelaide City Council has rejected trialling a new technology that could help reduce bacteria.

0: In Torrens Lake due to a lack of environmental approvals. South Australia's weather: Renmark mostly sunny, 17, Mount Gambier cloudy 13, Port Lincoln cloudy 15, Port Pirie partly cloudy 18, Adelaide cloudy, a top of 16 degrees, currently 10 degrees, tomorrow sunny 19, Friday sunny 21, Saturday mostly sunny 23, Sunday a possible shower 24. ABC News.
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2: Hello and welcome to On This Day. I'm Marilyn Barclay and today is Wednesday the 9th of September. To begin the program today, we go back to the year 2000, when, for the first time in history, the hole in the ozone layer over Antarctica extended over a populated city. The Earth's ozone layer protects all life from the sun's harmful radiation by absorbing ultraviolet light. The Antarctic ozone hole was discovered in 1985 by scientists from the British Antarctic Survey. Since its discovery, the hole has gradually increased in size. On the 9th of September 2000, the hole in the ozone layer covered nearly 30 million square kilometres, three times larger than the entire landmass of the United States, stretching over a populated city for the first time. Approximately 120,000 residents of Punta Arenas, a city in southern Chile, were exposed to very high levels of ultraviolet radiation. After reaching this peak, the hole then began to slowly shrink to its previous position, but its size can vary significantly year to year due to weather patterns. In December 1542, Princess Mary Stuart succeeded her father James V and became Queen Mary I of Scotland at a mere 6 days old. 9 months later, on this day in 1543, baby Mary was crowned Queen of Scots in the central Scottish town of Stirling. Move forward 43 years, and in 1586, Mary was put on trial for conspiracy against her cousin, Queen Elizabeth I of England. 3 months later, Elizabeth signed a death warrant for her cousin Mary, and she was beheaded at Fotheringay Castle, aged 44, after being convicted of plotting to assassinate Elizabeth I in the Babington Plot. And moving a long way forward, to the reign of the second Queen Elizabeth, as it was on this day in 2015 that Queen Elizabeth II became Great Britain's longest reigning monarch at 63 years and 7 months, beating the previous record set by her great-great-grandmother, Queen Victoria. The 9th of September has seen dramatic weather events in a number of years. In 1954, a powerful 6.8 magnitude earthquake struck Orleansville in Algeria, killing 1,600 people. In 1960, Hurricane Donna approached Miami and Fort Lauderdale in Florida. The hurricane was over 200 miles wide and was believed to be one of the strongest and most destructive hurricanes in recent years. In 1965, Hurricane Betsy, after striking the Bahamas and Florida, made landfall at Grand Isle, Louisiana, just west of the mouth of the Mississippi River. The storm traveled upriver, causing the Mississippi at New Orleans to rise by 10 feet, causing significant flooding of the waters of Lake Pontchartrain, which then flooded into New Orleans, leaving 76 people dead. And as we head to our first music break now, we celebrate the birthday of American singer and songwriter Otis Redding. He was born on this day in 1941. He's considered one of the greatest singers in popular music, and his style influenced many soul artists of the 60s. The song, Sittin' on the Dock of the Bay, which he wrote and recorded just before he died in a plane crash in 1967, became the first posthumous number one record.

That was Sitting on the Dock of the Bay by Otis Redding. Now, what else has happened on this day? In 1776, Congress officially renamed the country then known as the United Colonies as the United States of America. In 1942, the Japanese attacked the US by dropping incendiaries on Oregon in the hope of starting forest fires. The forest did not ignite, luckily. The Sony PlayStation went on sale in North America in 1995. The comedy show, Welcome Back, Kotter, began on US television in 1975. This show gave John Travolta his breakthrough role as Vinnie Barbarino. In 1956, Elvis Presley made his first American appearance on The Ed Sullivan Show. In 1993, PLO Chairman Yasser Arafat recognized the State of Israel in an official letter to Israeli Prime Minister Yitzhak Rabin. In response to Arafat's letter, Israel decided to revise its stance towards the PLO and to recognize the organization as the representative of the Palestinian people. As we know too well at the moment, the relationship between Israel and Palestine remains volatile. On this day in 2014, every iTunes user was gifted the surprise U2 album Song of Innocence, which caused controversy, as the service would automatically download the album onto people's devices without permission. Now, if it's your birthday today, you share it with the founder of Kentucky Fried Chicken, Harlan Sanders, who was born in Indiana in 1890. As his father died when he was young, and his mother had to work to support her children, Sanders learned to cook for his family. He worked a number of jobs through his youth until he finally acquired a service station in Kentucky where he began to cook chicken for patrons. He began perfecting the recipe that would eventually become a household name when he was employed as a chef in a motel restaurant. He used the same 11 herbs and spices which are used in KFC today. Sanders was made an honorary Kentucky Colonel in 1935 by Governor Ruby LaFoon. Henry Thomas, who played Elliot in the film E.T., was born on this day in 1971. Jim Keyes was born in Scotland in 1946. As lead singer for the Master's Apprentices, he had hits with Because I Love You and Turn Up Your Radio. Alexander Downer was born in Adelaide in 1951. The former leader of the Liberal Party served as Foreign Minister in the Howard government and was Australia's High Commissioner to London from 2014 to 2018. He followed in his father's footsteps, with Alexander Downer Sr. holding the High Commissioner post from 1963 to 1972. As we end our show today, on this day in 1991, Bryan Adams was on a 16-week run at the top of the UK singles chart with his hit Everything I Do It For You. Written for Kevin Costner's blockbuster Robin Hood, Prince of Thieves, the song still holds the longest unbroken run at number one.

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10: Good morning. This is Vision Australia Radio. Welcome to 90 minutes of selected readings from the advertiser for today, which is Wednesday, September the 9th, and the time is 7:31, almost 7:32. The current temperature in Adelaide is 11 degrees with an expected top today of 16, and in Darwin the current temperature is 24 with an expected top today of 23. And during our program we'll bring you a full weather forecast for Adelaide and Darwin. And with me today reading is Andrew Edwards. Good morning, Andrew.
11: Good morning, Cheryl, and good morning to our listeners wherever you may be.
10: Thank you. And today's news headlines include AFL racism bombshell and Aussie kids, the naughty ones, and it's back to Andrew.
11: And we'll start with a story from the front page, big headline, AFL racism bombshell. And we'll turn to the full report from pages 6 and 7. This is a fairly long article, so it will be read in two parts. It was an exclusive written by Michael Warner. Bombshell tapes and documents from the AFL's Hawthorne racism probe, hidden until today, have exposed how the shocking case against coaching greats Alistair Clarkson and Chris Fagan collapsed. Critical to the abandonment of the probe was an interview the league's independent investigation panel conducted with Indigenous great Sean Burgoyne, who raised serious concerns about the inquiry and the conduct of Phil Egan, author of the explosive Cultural Safety Review that triggered one of football's greatest scandals. Egan, a former Richmond player, is now awaiting a criminal trial in the Victorian County Court for allegedly stealing $790,000 from a body set up to help remote Aboriginal communities. The AFL's 8-month investigation into Hawthorne was shut down by former league boss Gillon McLachlan at a snap press conference in May 2023, but no proper explanation for the decision was ever given. The Advertiser has uncovered hours of video testimony and more than 20 witness statements from Hawks players and officials that underpinned the call to terminate the probe. All of the witnesses vehemently disputed the claim in Egan's report that a subculture of racism had ever existed at the club. The statements formed the basis of a secret assessment of the evidence later conducted by retired Federal Court Judge John Middleton, who found that all of the most serious claims were lacking in evidence and could not be substantiated. In a written submission to the AFL panel obtained by the Advertiser, Burgoyne declares, "I could not speak more highly of Mr. Clarkson, Mr. Fagan and Mr. Burt, Jason Hawthorne's welfare officer. I trust Mr. Clarkson, Mr. Fagan and Mr. Burt with the life of my wife and children due to their actions over the years. At no time did I see or was I subjected to inappropriate racist, bullying or intimidatory conduct by any of Clarkson, Fagan or Burt. In regards to devastating claims made by his Indigenous teammate Carl Peterson, who accused Clarkson of ordering him to have his partner's pregnancy terminated, Burgoyne told investigators, "To be honest, it's all very surprising to me. As far as I can recall, Carl was always bubbly around the group. He's got an infectious personality, a big smile. That doesn't mean to say he's happy by any stretch of the imagination because he's smiling, but no, I couldn't say I picked up on anything that he would have been unhappy with. Carl never came to me and said anything, not once. Bradley Hill, Burgoyne's Indigenous Premiership teammate, now at St Kilda, also told investigators, "Mr Clarkson has always been welcoming to me and my family and always made time for me. I'm still connected with him and still talk to him to this day. He is someone I am very thankful to have in my life. I don't have a bad thing to say about Mr Clarkson, Mr Fagan or Mr Burt." Burgoyne told the panel he was concerned the Hawthorne probe would have a detrimental impact on Aboriginal players with problems of great magnitude in their personal lives, should clubs avoid offering help out of fear. "That's my big concern going forward. How does this process actually help future kids coming through?" Burgoyne said. "This is going to make things more murkier to help players, especially than those who have troubles in their life." During the one-hour interview with the AFL investigation panel, Burgoyne, one of the game's most respected Indigenous players, raised red flags over Egan's conduct in compiling his report, which accused Clarkson, Fagan and Burt of systemic racism and the ordering of the abortion of unborn babies. "During the whole process with Mr Fagan, he never once tape-recorded it. It was just a conversation," Burgoyne said, of his face-to-face meeting with Egan in Adelaide in 2022.
10: I'm continuing with the AFL racism bombshell, and I'm still on page 6. "We sat at a table and I found it very unusual that he would interview me for such a highly important document that's going to shape a lot of things purely by memory. I would have thought you needed to record it, take notes. I have concerns with that, and my concerns were, if you're going to do the process, do it right. Don't be flawed." Burgoyne also detailed to the panel a conversation he had with four-time premiership teammate Cyril Rioli after he retired in May 2018, where he said the alleged conduct of the accused Hawthorne officials was not discussed. The AFL investigation panel received more than 20 verbal and written statements on behalf of the accused from Hawthorne players including Luke Hodge, Jared Roughhead, Luke Bruce, Isaac Smith, James Frawley, Josh Gibson, Liam Shields, Ryan Schoonmakers, Jonathan Kegler, Brad Sewell, Max Bailey, Matthew Spangher and Xavier Ellis and Hill. And I'm now reading from page 7. The mini headline there is, "Doesn't stack up." In his submission, Hodge declared of Clarkson, "The allegations I have read in the paper in the lead up to this inquiry simply do not stack up to the man I know. My working relationship with Mr. Fagan has also been as good as any I have had. I would not have been the leader I am today without him. He is also the first person I called after I had been pulled over for driving over the limit in 2015. There were not many people I would trust to call in that situation, but Mr. Fagan was certainly one of them. Hodge said he had agreed to uplift my family and come out of retirement to play under Fagan at Brisbane at age 33 because of the trust he had in the former Hawks football boss. Hodge added, my observations were that Mr. Clarkson cared greatly about including Aboriginal, Torres Strait Islander and First Nation players at Hawthorne. I do not believe he would compromise this progress by allowing misconduct like that had been alleged. Gibson, a triple premiership player at the Hawks under Clarkson and Fagan, told the panel, both men were and continue to be father figures to me. I am a person of colour and I identify as a First Nations player, as someone who was part of the leadership group at the time. I know that I would never sweep the mistreatment of players, regardless of background, under the carpet. I do not believe that Mr. Burgoyne would stand for it or hide such conduct either. Sewell said, my memory is that Mr. Clarkson, Mr. Fagan and Mr. Burt were father figures to many of the young men at the club, and in my opinion, that is part of how they created a culture of sustained success. I remember Mr. Burt going to visit Amos Frank's family in remote South Australia as an example of his motivation for cultural understanding. Roughhead told the panel that Clarkson would sometimes ask players questions about their private lives but never intervened. Kegler stated, "My opinion is that the allegations that have been aired that led up to this investigation could not be further from the truth." Inquiry shut down. The four-person investigation panel, led by Bernard Quinn KC, was suddenly wound up after the league struck a deal with lawyers for the complainants that absolved the AFL of any future legal action. The scandal dragged on to the Australian Human Rights Commission before an undisclosed financial resolution was agreed between the parties in late 2024. The Advertiser has since revealed that the AFL commissioned two secret reports into the Hawke saga, separate to the works of the Independent Investigation Panel, which found a startling lack of evidence in the claims made against Clarkson, Fagan and Burt. The reports, authored by retired Federal Court Judge John Middleton and Gordon Legal, concluded that the gravest allegation, that an Indigenous player and his partner were pressured to terminate a pregnancy, could not be substantiated. A claim that the Hawks had demanded the separation of another First Nations family for the sake of the player's career was also considered to be lacking in evidence. Hawthorne engaged Egan to conduct a review into the treatment of Indigenous players at Hawthorne after Rioli and his wife Shannon went public with claims of racism against the club in April 22. And that article stems from the front page headlines, AFL Racism Bombshell, on pages 6 and 7.
11: And there's a leader on the front page that says Aussie kids among the naughtiest, and we'll turn to the full report on page 3. Page 5. Our kids in naughty corner. Global report card says Aussie students among the worst behaved. Two authors, Shashi Baltudis and Darcy Fitzgerald. Australian students are among the worst behaved in the world, with bullying and classroom disruption as bad as Turkey, Lebanon and Poland, a new global snapshot shows. The latest program for international student assessment, PISA, results also showed more than half of South Australian teenagers are struggling with maths. These figures represent a decrease on the almost two-thirds of 15-year-old students who attained national standards in 2009. There was a 16-year downward trend across all subjects, but more than half of students still met standards in reading, 54%, and science, 58%. Across the country, there was no increase in the proportion of students meeting the standards in any of the subjects compared to 2009 scores. The report showed Australian students were twice as likely as their OECD peers to skip a day of school in the 2 weeks before the test, 44% in 2025. And just 9 of the 91 countries reported less bullying than Australian students, with higher levels of bullying reported in 2025 than 2022. 1 in 3 students, 34%, said their peers did not listen to the teacher, OECD average 29%. 41% most science lessons were noisy and disordered, OECD average 31%. And 1 in 5 students, 21%, said they couldn't work well in class. But Australian students ranked 11th in science and reading and 17th in maths. Australian Council for Educational Research, ACER, Research Director Dr. Jonas Bertling, said the combination of high academic achievement and poor student behaviour showed a mixed picture of strengths and challenges. "We are one of the strongest countries in terms of results," he said. "This shows Australia is getting many things right. But we see persistent challenges in classroom climate and equity, which warrants further attention." The PISA assessment is held every 3 years and covers 15-year-old students' reading, science and maths ability, in addition to classroom context such as bullying and disruption. In 2025, 760,000 students from 91 countries participated in PISA, including more than 1,700 South Australians from 95 schools. SA ranked fourth compared with mainland states in each of the disciplines. Across OECD nations, SA math scores were worse than 13 countries, including Estonia, Macau and the Netherlands, but ranked higher than counterparts in places such as Portugal, Hungary and Vietnam. In science, results were worse in 9 countries, including Japan, Estonia and Korea, but better than for Germany, France and Italy. Reading scores were better than Sweden, Turkey and Switzerland, but were worse than nine countries including Singapore, Ireland and New Zealand. And from a leader on the front page which said Aussie kids among the naughtiest, I read the report from page 5, Our Kids in Naughty Corner.
10: And the time is 7:45. Turning into page 2, Albo's tax changes holding back our tech. And this is an exclusive by Ailey Sprout-Millis. Australia's brightest tech founders have attacked Labor's tax agenda, warning it would quash homegrown innovation and leave the nation weaker, poorer and less secure. Space Colab founder Carly Scott, Navy veteran, and Undertech founder Emily Pike, and Arlis MedTech founder Tory Fox have all raised concerns about the risk to innovation and national sovereignty. Along with Stratoship Chief Operating Officer Jennifer Williams, all four said the challenges are compounded for female founders who receive just 2% of venture capital funding. The Albanese government has faced pushback from startups and small businesses over its decision to remove the 50% capital gains tax discount in the May budget and major proposed reforms to the research and development tax incentive. Ms. Scott's newest venture, Space Colab, harnesses quantum technology for secure communication systems and has AUKUS authorisation. But as it did for the other founders, starting came at significant financial risk. I went without pay for a period while I investigated this idea. You've got a mortgage to pay in the meantime and a family to look after, she said. Ms. Fox says there's a lot more we could do to strengthen the startup sector. She said reforms to the capital gains tax offset and research and development tax incentive regime are really a big topic for founders like herself, and government needs to do more to make the prospect of starting a new venture more attractive. Her firm has developed an algorithm-driven diagnostic tool for endometriosis that uses infrared spectroscopy against urine samples, potentially taking years off the timeline for diagnosis. That type of tech has long timelines to commercialisation. Quite often, that doesn't fit a normal venture capital fund when the funds need to return the funds of investors within 10 years, she said. Ms. Pike, a former Navy petty officer, has spent years designing and engineering fire-resistant bras and underwear for women working in defence and other high-risk environments. Being taxed at 47% isn't an incentive to take an early stage risk and start a company, Ms. Pike said, and it's actually a kick in the guts. I put in a lot of my own savings to bootstrap Undertech to where we are today, she said. Why would I have left a steady wage in defence to take a risk filled with ambition if half of it is see you later at the end? Ms. Williams, whose high-altitude airships could be used to push fires for surveillance and emergency communications, are currently being tested in Queensland, said more could be done to prevent red tape from hampering innovation. It's actually the hardest country in the world to try to get these aviation approvals, and if we can do it, Australia, we can do it anywhere, she said. The four founders will headline the Tech 23 showcase in Sydney today in partnership with startup incubator Seseda Innovations. Seseda Innovations CEO Lisa Newman said while the government's commissioned Ambitious Australia Review has put forward some positive reforms, there is a lot of uncertainty in the sector about which will be implemented. And that article comes from page 2, Albo's Tech. Back our tech. And yes, as I said, on page 2.
11: Page 3, Battle of Bins over Big Picture. Mayors contest top role. The author, Aidan Hill. A contest is brewing in local government over whether councils should stick to roads, rates and rubbish, or pursue interests such as climate change or social issues as an important ballot looms. The Local Government Association will, in November, elect a new president for a 2-year term. It is understood four people have nominated for the position: Victor Harbour Mayor Moira Jenkins, Mid Murray Mayor Simone Bailey, Kimber Mayor and former LGA President Dean Johnson, and Port Pirie Mayor Leon Stevens. The election of LGA president is alternated between a regional and metropolitan candidate for each 2-year term, making incumbent Mitcham Mayor Heather Holmes Ross ineligible to stand again. Dr. Jenkins said councils needed to focus on roads, rates and rubbish as a core business of council, but that there was much more for them to do as well, pointing to work coastal councils such as hers did with coast walls and climate change. It also has become a core of council to support its community in times that are pretty tough, Dr. Jenkins said. We do a whole lot of environmental work. We look after vulnerable people in our communities through community centres. If we stop doing that, we might live in a community that has perfect roads, but it would be a slum. There would be no infrastructure. Mr. Stevens said there were good opportunities before the LGA with a new chief executive, but that there was no position for us to be political. I think one of the scenarios should always be with councils that you leave your baggage outside and you take your hat off, your single agenda hat, hang that up as well, and then you do what is best for your community, he said. Mr. Johnson, who was LGA president from 2022 to 24, said too often councils were having to step into areas that they should not involve them, such as health, because of withdrawals of services. He said limiting councils' workloads would be absolutely fantastic. My own council, we spend an awful lot of time and resources in health. It is absolutely not a local government responsibility. However, it's a vital service for our community, he said. Ms. Bailey said councils needed to get roads, rates and rubbish right before they could try anything else. The purpose of the LGA is to advance and promote local government in South Australia, and unfortunately, for the time I've been there, you don't really see that happening, she said. We really need to make sure we are going back to our community and make sure that everything that we do has them as the first thought. Page 3, Battle of Bins over Big Picture.
10: And moving on to page 4, One Nation leader reveals speed use by sexuality, and this is by Ryan Burke. One Nation's Victorian leader has sensationally admitted to experimenting with amphetamines and being in an open bisexual relationship with the mother of his children. The revelation came at a Tuesday press conference in which Warren Pickering responded to allegations in the media of hard drug use and sexual deviancy based on claims made to The Australian by his former partner of almost two decades, Joe Scott. In the interview, Scott claimed the pair had used marijuana and amphetamines, including ice, in the home they shared with their daughter and her three sons from a previous marriage. Addressing the claims, flanked by his daughter, Jet, and one of Ms. Scott's sons, Johnny, Mr. Pickering admitted to having used speed, amphetamines, ecstasy, and marijuana in the past. He denied ice use, but said he stopped long before I joined the Australian Defence Force. I would have been 26 or 27, he said. Responding to Ms. Scott's allegations of infidelity, One Nation Federal Director James Ashby said they opened that relationship to a third person, and at the time, Mr. Pickering was exploring his own sexuality. I am confident that Mr. Pickering is not the first political hopeful to have ever engaged in an open relationship or been exploring his own sexuality. Asked why he described his own behaviour as sexual deviancy in letters sent to Ms. Scott and published in the media, Mr. Pickering said he was ashamed at the time. Yes, we'd opened our relationship, but that hadn't given me permission to do some of the things I'd done with respect to exploring. It's still not easy for me to talk about this, he said. Jet, 22, said, my father has always been there for us. Defending her stepfather, Johnny said his mother was a narcissistic, compulsive liar who would go to bed with a bong sitting next to her. For my mother to bring him down in a disrespectful way to us kids and to Warren, Johnny said. And that article's on page 4. One Nation leader reveals speed use and bisexuality.
11: And we're still on page 4. $200 million big stick to tame big tech, written by Ellen Ransley. Online platforms will have to protect their under 18 users from misogynistic content, pro-eating disorder material, bullying, pornography and crime glorification under proposed landmark laws. The digital duty of care would complement the social media ban, meaning companies breaching the age laws would face a combined fine of more than $200 million. The draft laws released on Tuesday for consultation paved the way for Australians to have a choice between social media algorithms or a following-only feed with platforms to be required to send users a pop-up asking them what they want as their primary feed. All online platforms, including social media, AI chatbots and search engines, would have to protect Australians from criminal content, including child abuse, sexual violence, support for terrorist groups, encouraging suicide and illicit drug use. Additional protections would need to be in place for children, and the minister would be able to add new categories of harm to both cohorts by regulation. The laws to be introduced to Parliament next month would also give the eSafety Commissioner the power to order nudify apps or websites down. The government's beefed up social media ban is meanwhile set to pass the Senate this week. It will make failure to comply with the eSafety summons for interrogation punishable by up to 12 months imprisonment. Communication Minister Annika Wells said a global reckoning for big tech started here in Australia. It started with our world-leading social media minimum age laws. With our digital duty of care, we are taking the next step forward, she said. Australia is setting basic safety standards, tech standards that can still move fast, but they will no longer be allowed to break things. Page 4, $200 million big stick to tame big tech.
10: And on page 5, choosy deceived customers, and this is by Sarah Perillo. An insurance comparison service that has used a heavy advertising campaign to lure in customers was found to have misled the public after acting as a sales funnel for its own group's policies, generating an alleged $61 million in commissions. The federal court ruling handed down on Tuesday, sparked by legal action from the corporate watchdog, saw Justice Anderson declare that Choosy broke consumer protection laws over a deceptive six-year campaign. Between July 2019 and June 2025, the court found the service used television, social media, and its website to promise comparisons from a range of different underwriters when customers were actually being funneled to just one or two. The civil penalty lawsuit, launched by ASIC, revealed that Choosy sold 4,225 funeral policies and 9,478 life insurance policies through this arrangement between July 2019 and November 2024, pocketing over $61 million in commissions, according to the regulator's data. During the trial, Choosy disputed ASIC's $61 million commission figure, claiming the revenue received was closer to $17.4 million. And that article was on page 5, Choosy Deceived Customers.
11: From page 8, Brother Was Driven to Achieve, the author Ryan Kelly. Michael O'Connell, South Australia's former Commissioner for Victims' Rights, has paid tribute to his brother Dominic, who died on a hiking trip with his wife in the Northern Territory. The 61-year-old went missing on Sunday, last seen near the plunge pool of Edith Falls, 30 kilometres from Katherine. Police divers recovered his body on Monday. Michael O'Connell said, "He was driven to achieve better than average at all he pursued. Dominic took his same drive with him throughout his working career." Mr. O'Connell said his brother had achieved great success in his professional career. He entered the insurance industry as a young man and quickly rose through the ranks to become a senior manager with a multinational insurance company, he said. He was recognised for his quick analytical mind and for his compassion for individuals experiencing loss, with an abundance of understanding and patience for those experiencing difficult times, traits we both shared. In 2024, Dominic retired from QBE. He and his wife Danielle had travelled thousands of kilometres in their motorbikes in retirement together. And another article from page 8, fresh fruit is drying up. The climbing cost of living is biting into household fresh fruit and vegetable consumption. New Canstar survey data reveals one-fifth, that's 22% of supermarket shoppers, say they have reduced how much fresh produce they eat in a bid to combat rising grocery costs. According to the shoppers' survey, the average weekly spend on fresh fruit and vegetables is $32, a 26% drop from the 2025 figure of $43. And 33% of shoppers are buying ugly produce, which is often cheaper. And we'll leave that there.
10: And you're listening to readings from the Advertiser on Vision Australia Radio, and we will return with more after this ABC news break. I thought you were going to do it.

0: ABC News with Matt Coleman. The Adelaide City Council has rejected trialling a new technology that could help to reduce bacteria in Torrens Lake due to a lack of environmental approvals. The nanobubble technology generates ultra-fine gas-filled bubbles, which can help to break down chemical contaminants and has been trialled in other parts of Australia. The council says it spent about $14 million on managing the Torrens Lake over 3 years. The lake has been closed several times this year due to high levels of bacteria detected in the water. The Mayor of Port Adelaide Enfield says they're doing their share to keep the River Torrens clean and healthy. In recent weeks, lots of rubbish and debris have washed up along the river in the CBD caused by heavy rains. Adelaide City Councillor Mary Kouros has suggested other councils should chip in for the cost of the clean-up in the city. But Port Adelaide Enfield's Claire Bowen says it's unlikely they'll help as they need to maintain their own area of the river. She says that mayors, including Adelaide's Jane Lomax-Smith, have already met regarding the river, and another meeting will be held soon.
1: I really want to give some credit to the Lord Mayor, who's getting us all together in the room again, making sure that we're having these conversations, getting our staff around the tables and saying, what can we do to make sure that the River Torrens is the beautiful asset that it is?
0: The South Australian Electoral Commission did not follow up with people who wanted to work at the state election, according to those who applied for positions. The ABC exclusively reported this week the Commission staff were desperately trying to find workers to manage polling booths just hours before the state election. Since then, several people have reached out saying that they contacted it to say they were willing to work on election day, but did not hear back. Crispin Boxall had worked at three previous elections and was approached by the Commission to work at the March election, so he sent an online application. He says he received an email from the Commission 3 months ahead of election day to say his application had been accepted, but he did not hear from it again.
2: You know, I didn't hear anything up to the election. I never heard anything after the election. Nothing. Nothing to say that I wasn't needed or anything. It just seemed a bit strange.
0: The LIV Golf League has officially filed for bankruptcy after the withdrawal of its multi-billion dollar funding from Saudi Arabia. The filing has been described by the organisation as an effort to preserve the company's business as it looks to relaunch a modified tour with fresh financing. Spaniard John Rahm and American Bryson DeChambeau have been listed as the top two unsecured creditors, with Australian Cameron Smith fourth on the listing. A South Australian volunteer group trying to find the final resting places of World War I veterans says a lack of federal funding is making its work next to impossible. The Headstone Project SA estimates more than 2,500 veterans are buried in unmarked graves across cemeteries statewide. Federal Labor committed $3.7 million over the Ford estimates to the national project in the lead up to the 2022 election. Headstone Project SA President John Brownlee has told 891 ABC Adelaide that funding for the costly work has now been reduced to $58,000 nationally for the financial year.
3: And when we locate these veterans and research their military and familial history, contact a living descendant, we erect a headstone and memorial plaque to honour their service to their country.
0: The Prime Minister is facing criticism for not declaring his honorary membership of a golf course promised a taxpayer-funded grant. At the 2025 election, the government committed giving the Marrickville Golf Club in Anthony Albanese's seat of Grainler $6 million. Mr Albanese has previously spoken of his long association with the club, but records of his register of interest do not mention a membership there. Independent MP Helen Haynes says it's critical the government spends public funds fairly and transparently.
4: It's okay to be an honorary member, but you need to declare it so that it can be seen and that people can make a decision then as to whether there's been any undue influence.
0: Police say a 28-year-old Salisbury North man's home was broken into overnight. They say that he suffered facial injuries. Four men reportedly stole his car, phone and other belongings. Police say the incident does not appear to be random. South Australia's weather: Renmark mostly sunny, 17. Mount Gambier cloudy, 13. Port Lincoln cloudy, 15. Port Pirie partly cloudy, 18. Adelaide cloudy, a top of 16 degrees, currently 11. Tomorrow sunny, 19. Friday sunny, 21. Saturday mostly sunny, 23. Sunday, a possible shower, 24. Monday, a shower or two, also 24. 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
3: Welcome back, and the time's 8:06, and we'll have a look at the weather for both Adelaide and Darwin before we get into some more news items from the Advertiser. And today the current temperature in Adelaide is 12, and it's going to be reach a maximum of 16. No rain, just cloudy. And for the rest of the week, there's a lot of sun coming up, which is great. Thursday is sunny and 19, Friday sunny and 21, Saturday partly cloudy and 24, Sunday a possible shower and 25, Monday a shower or two and 23, and Tuesday a shower or two or 18. So enjoy that weekend. And in Darwin, the current temperature is 27, with the top today expected to be 33, and it's going to be mostly sunny in Darwin. And the UV for today is 13, which is extreme. And for the rest of the week, it's very consistent with temperatures, and it's just going to be sunny every day. Thursday, Friday and Saturday are 34. Sunday and Monday are 35. And Tuesday drops down to 34. But the whole week is sunny. And now we'll head back to some more news items, and it's over to you, Andrew.
4: Thank you, Cheryl. Page 8, Village Green Stoush. State Government Oval Authority want rules relaxed. Our author here, Darren Chaitman. Adelaide Oval's underutilised Village Green event space is being held back by overly strict rules imposed by Adelaide City Council, the state government says. In a letter to the council last month, Planning Minister Nick Champion backed a request from Adelaide Oval management to loosen restrictions on events at the venue. These included lifting a 15,000-person attendance limit, scrapping a ban on multi-day events, and overturning a rule mandating audio equipment faces only south towards the CBD. Adelaide City Council voted in November 2025 to dismiss the Oval's request, but the council, prompted by Mr. Champion's intervention, were to reconsider the matter last night. A state government spokesman said events at the venue were being held back by outdated council restrictions. It's disappointing that the Adelaide City Council is actively opposing events at this venue, which would activate the city and generate economic activity and revenue for the council, he said. The Stoush represents another flare-up in tensions between the council and state government over events in the Adelaide parklands, as the two trade barbs over plans for MotoGP street circuit and the redevelopment of North Adelaide Golf Course. The Village Green, also known as Adelaide Oval 2, sits behind the Oval's North Gate along Montefiore Road, with the Oval Precinct a part of the parklands. On Tuesday night, the council was expected to decide whether the public should be consulted on the requested loosening of rules. Ahead of the meeting, Lord Mayor Jane Lomax-Smith said, "I'm inclined to think it is reasonable that we consult on the option that proposes change, otherwise we can't properly know what the community thinks." The ban on holding events at the Village Green on consecutive days applies only to standalone events, not those forming part of events at the stadiums, such as Test Cricket. A 2017 Midnight Oil concert and a 2022 Ice House concert were among the few standalone events to have been held at the space, as the Adelaide Oval Stadium Management Authority, AOSMA, pushes for the looser rules to allow it to be used more. A spokesman for the AOSMA said it wanted to be able to host more events and was working collaboratively with Adelaide City Council to discuss the limitations of the current management plan. Councillor Kieran Snape said his main concern

0: and was keeping sound equipment facing toward the city. I think it's reasonable for the local residents to have that sound equipment facing towards the city, as opposed towards people's houses, just to help reduce the noise issue, he said. It's understood removing the restriction would open up the space's northern end for concert viewing, increasing its capacity. From page 8, the heading read Village Green Stoush.
1: And still on page 8, Labor's attack on veterans blocked, and this is by Jessica Wang. Labor has faced a bruising loss over its controversial $5,000 allied health cap for veterans after the state united against the government's accusing it of betraying diggers. The Greens, Coalition, One Nation and Independents rallied together to vote on National Senator Ross Cadell's motion that Labor should end the cap so that veterans' care is determined by clinical need, not Labor's budget bottom line. The motion was passed 36 to 21, with only Labor senators voting against. It comes as the Department of Veteran Affairs, the DVA, refused to disclose the budget impact after it confirmed veterans who are catastrophically injured and people on a special rate disability pension and totally and permanently incapacitated pension would be exempt. A spokesman for the department said the final cost implications will be published through the normal economic update process. However, Coalition Veteran Affairs spokesman Michael McCormick said government bureaucrats should 100% release the numbers. They're making it up as they go. The fact remains that their information sheet from the budget quite clearly states $748 million over 3 years. So if there's going to be other savings, tell us. But at the moment, nobody knows, he said. Independent Senator and veteran Jackie Lambie also delivered a blistering attack, accusing Labor of trying to fix bad policy on the run. I've been in this place long enough to know that when pressure mounts on a bad government policy, the minister starts putting out press releases announcing exemptions, she said. Following prompting from Ms. Lambie, Labor later confirmed allied health providers would be paid for providing services to veterans, even if they are waiting to be assessed for a cap extension. And that article is on page 8, Labor's attack on veterans blocked.
0: And jumping to page 16, told partner, kill yourself. Woman is now accused of murder. Our authors here, Lucy Rutherford and Sean Fuster. A woman will stand trial for murder after she was allegedly caught on CCTV stabbing a knife into a wall and telling her partner not to be a coward and to kill himself. Jacinta Ann Drust pleaded not guilty in the Adelaide Magistrates Court on Tuesday to murder and manslaughter. Ms. Drust, 31, of Renown Park, was arrested in December and charged with manslaughter after a police investigation into Antonio Cavallo's death on March 2023. Prosecutors alleged she was caught on CCTV verbally and physically assaulting the 51-year-old, who was her partner at the time. They further alleged she stabbed a knife into a wall by his head and told him not to be a coward and to kill himself, prior to Mr. Cavallo taking his own life. In June, prosecutors laid fresh information or set of court documents against Ms. Drust. Those papers formally charged her with having murdered Mr. Cavallo under the same circumstances previously alleged to be manslaughter. The offence carries a mandatory potential sentence under state law of life imprisonment with a minimum 20-year non-parole period. Prosecutors told the court Ms. Drust remained charged with manslaughter as an alternative to murder. That offence carries a potential maximum sentence of life but has no minimum non-parole period. Previously, prosecutors alleged Ms. Drust and Mr. Cavallo had been engaged since 2022, after which he lost his job, lost weight, and appeared fearful. They alleged CCTV sourced from inside the home showed Ms. Drust engaging in abusive, controlling and threatening behaviour towards Mr. Cavallo in the weeks leading up to his death. She allegedly told him to end his life, repeatedly told him not to be a coward, or she would do it herself, while holding a knife, making belittling comments. Mr. Cavallo, they allege, took his own life 25 minutes after she left the address. Ms. Drust denied the allegations, saying the only time she had ever touched a knife was to cut Mr. Cavallo down from his suicide attempts. On Tuesday, Magistrate Justice Wickens committed Ms. Drust to the Supreme Court for arraignment in November. Page 16, told partner, kill yourself.
1: And going back to page 9, groundswell for more gas. Santos books boss looks at opportunity to drive down costs and boost living standards. And this is by Paul Sturrock. A world at war for energy security is handing Australia a huge opportunity to drive down costs and boost living standards by getting more gas out of the ground, Santos Chief Kevin Gallagher will declare in a key speech. Addressing the National Press Club on Wednesday, the head of South Australia's biggest company will say Ukraine and Middle East conflicts have shown the world still relies on traditional energy, particularly oil and gas. But Mr. Gallagher will decry a throttling of new East Coast gas supply by New South Wales and Victoria bans and moratoriums over the past 15 years. He despairs that Santos has spent more than $1.5 billion since 2012 in an inconclusive bid for a green light on New South Wales' Narrabri project, saying this would alleviate southern market shortfalls expected beyond 2030. The world is at war for energy security, even in places where the guns are silent, Mr. Gallagher says in speaking notes provided to the Advertiser. Two conflicts, Ukraine and the Middle East, and the Strait of Hormuz, one common thread. Each has torn into the pipelines, sea lanes, and energy production infrastructure that keep the global economy running. The Middle East conflict has taken out 20% of the globe's liquefied natural gas supply, the largest shock in history, because the second largest producer, Qatar, is struggling with the blocked Strait of Hormuz. Mr. Gallagher, Santos' chief executive officer, insists Australia does not have a gas crisis and advocates a domestic gas reservation policy that promotes much-needed investment in new supplies. We have enormous gas resources. We just have to get more gas out of the ground, he says. As the world enters a new era where energy security is inseparable from economic, social and regional security, unlocking the wealth of Australia's energy resources continues to be our comparative advantage. Australia's opportunity is to grasp this advantage with both hands to drive energy costs down, reinvigorate growth in Australian living standards, and foster a stronger, more stable Indo-Pacific region. Mr. Gallagher says he has publicly backed domestic gas reservation since 2018 and argues this should be put in place now before the investment worth billions are made. He argues a reservation policy must allow the price signals the market needs to invest in new gas supply development to operate. Australia cannot afford to retreat into a resource nationalism, nor should it, he says. Australia must meet this moment by developing more of its energy resources to create the domestic energy abundance of the past and to maintain its reputation as a reliable supplier for our energy import-dependent partners in Asia. We must also make sure our own energy needs are met reliably and affordably. And that article is on page 9, Groundswell for More Gas. And the time is 8:18.
0: Page 19. Witness names hidden in BRS case. Authors Clarice Parker and Paige Fryer. More than 500 people's identities have been kept secret in fresh evidence filed against Ben Robert Smith, with the former Victoria Cross recipient's legal team fighting to find out which pseudonyms relate to current soldiers, a court has been told. The country's most decorated former soldier was charged with 5 counts of war crime murder following his arrest by the Australian Federal Police in April. It's alleged the former SAS soldier took part in the killings of 5 unarmed men while deployed in Afghanistan between 2009 and 2012. He has yet to enter pleas to any charges. The Commonwealth Director of Public Prosecutions on Monday filed 4,000 documents of non-sensitive evidence on Mr. Robert Smith's legal team that include hundreds of witness statements, a court has been told. Part of the newly filed evidence includes pseudonyms for 574 people, bringing the tally of identities kept secret to more than 700. Mr. Robert Smith's lawyer, Karen Espina, is pushing to find out which of the protected identities relate to current soldiers so she can understand what is in the documents, arguing non-sensitive information has no basis for a pseudonym. Every time those persons are referred to, their names are redacted, she said. While she said she understood prosecutors had taken a cautious approach, Ms. Espona asked that they notify her of names that relate to sensitive information. The prosecution asked for more time to resolve the issue with Mr. Robert Smith's legal team, a request that was granted by Judge Susan Horan. From page 19, heading Witness Names Hidden in BRS Case.
1: And going back to page 11, alleged threats to witnesses hamper triple murder trial, and this is by Vanessa Marsh. Explosive allegations that witnesses had been intimidated with too fearing for their lives have rocked the murder trial of the men accused of killing two Australian brothers in Mexico. Jake and Callum Robinson and their American friend Jack Carter Road were gunned down by thieves 2 years ago during a surfing holiday. The trial for the three Mexican men accused of their murders began on Tuesday, AES time. Deborah and Martin Robinson travelled from Western Australia to attend the trial of Jesus Garrido, Arenio Francisco and Angel Jesus, who opted not to enter pleas to charges of aggravated homicide, kidnapping, robbery and assault. Jake, Callum and Jack had been on a road trip when they were targeted. Their bodies were discovered in a well with gunshot wounds. Last year, Ari Giselle, 23, pleaded guilty to her role in instigating the violent robbery and was sentenced to 20 years in prison. Legal arguments over the safety of witnesses who said they had received death threats have slowed the trial. The three defendants dressed in orange jumpsuits were moved to another room in the courthouse while witnesses were on the stand. A male witness who cannot be named for fear of reprisals gave evidence about meeting the victims in April 2024. "I'm witness to what happened to the gringos, foreigners," he said. Ari Giselle told El Carcas, Jesus Garrido, their phones and tires were cool. He said they returned to their camp that night and he ran when he heard a shot. He said El Carcas told him afterwards, "Shut up and don't say anything or you'll get the same." Mr. and Mrs. Robinson said that they had made the journey to Mexico because they believed their sons would want them to be there. "It's about being here for our sons," Mr. Robinson said. More than 50 witnesses are expected to be called during the trial that will run for at least 3 weeks, including Mr. and Mrs. Robinson. And that article was on page 11, alleged threats to witnesses hamper trial, triple murder trial.
0: Page 19, under a banner, "Bad luck and bad advice may see parents deported," is a headline, "Family fight to keep its Australian dream." And this written by Karen Grace Prince. An Adelaide engineer is making a desperate plea to save his ill, elderly parents from deportation after a terrifying flash flood and years of bad advice destroyed their dream of life in South Australia. Fam Ngoc Choen, 68, and mother Li Thi Jan Vin, 72, have spent 17 years living in Adelaide after migrating from Vietnam, but they still cannot call Australia their home. Their son, Daniel Pham, 35, is fighting to keep his parents in the country after a horrifying accident a little over a decade ago derailed their plans to set up a permanent base here. The family moved to Australia in October 2008 on a temporary state-sponsored business owner visa with aims to set up an Asian food import business to eventually meet the requirements that would allow them to apply for permanent residency. But their lives were upended in August 2012 when their car was swept away by floodwaters in regional SA, leaving them trapped on the roof for 5 hours atop the wreck in freezing winter rain before rescuers arrived. The severe physical and mental trauma derailed their business plans, forcing Mr. Toyin to undergo major heart surgery and be fitted with a pacemaker. "My parents' plan was to open a supermarket, import Vietnamese goods from Vietnam, and then sell it here like an import-export business," Daniel said. "They already opened a company, but because of the accident that affected their health, they were not able to continue with that plan." Daniel said the couple had to invest quite a lot of money from the business into medical fees, which left them unable to meet their business turnover targets and had to be placed on a temporary medical treatment visas, parking a 14-year nightmare of legal missteps and shifting immigration rules. They had no claims for protection, but a migration agent pushed them on a protection visa back then just to keep them on shore, Daniel said. It was poor advice, and it trapped them. My parents love it here. They want to stay. They really enjoy life and the people here, and their family is here. Although a critical September 1 visa deadline has passed, the couple remain in SA on a temporary bridging visa under the strict instructions of Mr. Tone's cardiologist, who has deemed him unfit to fly due to his severe heart condition. Under current migration laws, the couple also cannot apply for permanent parent visa while in Australia. Returning to Vietnam to apply for offshore carries a 15-year wait at least and costs over $100,000 for both parents, an ordeal that might be far too long for the couple. A petition has been created by Daniel. It has more than 950 signatures. The Department of Home Affairs was contacted for comment on the family's bid to stay together. From page 19, the big headline, Family Fight to Keep Its Australian Dream.
1: And flipping back to page 3, he had a great life, Payne Patriarch dies, and this is by Gilbert Gardner. Paddy Payne Sr., the much-loved patriarch of the Australian racing's most famous families, died peacefully on Tuesday, aged 90. Payne Sr. raised 10 children, including Melbourne Cup-winning jockey Michelle, largely on his own after his wife Mary died in a car accident in 1986. 8 Payne siblings became jockeys, with Patrick, Andrew and Michelle also forging successful training careers. He passed away peacefully in his sleep early this morning at home. He got to have his dying wish. His daughter, Therese, said on behalf of the Payne family, "We feel we had a great life and we were happy he was comfortable. We hope he's joined our mum and brother and sisters." The close-knit Payne family last year mourned Bernadette, 51, while Bridget died in 2007 from a heart attack, aged 36. New Zealand born and raised and based in Ballarat, jockey turned trainer Payne Sr., who lived independently in Miner's Rest, was still driving and active until recently and remained devoted to family and horses. Payne Sr. secured arguably the most important horse of his lifetime, our Paddy Boy, for $1,300 in New Zealand in the late 1970s. He trained the son of Blarney Kiss to win the 1980 Group 1 Ellerslie Sires Produce Stakes, 1,400 metres. The Paynes eventually sold our Paddy Boy to Robert Sangster for $300,000, an extraordinary sum at the time, which was the catalyst for the family's move to Ballarat. Ballarat synthetic specialist Rosalia was his last winner in 2024. And that article was on page 3. He had a great life.
0: Page 9, Portelli pumped up over staff. This written by Lydia Kellner. Adrian Portelli has used the launch of his latest business venture to deliver a blunt message to job seekers. If you're a deadbeat or on drugs, don't bother applying. The billionaire is expanding his Australian empire with a new members-only petrol station in Adelaide, only weeks after declaring Australia was finished, as he revealed he had moved his family to Dubai. In an Instagram story posted on Monday, Portelli made a hiring pitch for his first Adelaide LMCT Plus petrol station, set to open up at Edwardstown. The site will be the second members-only petrol station of its kind in Australia. "We are looking to hire a highly motivated and ambitious team. If you're a deadbeat and you're on drugs, I don't want you," he said. "That's mean, and I'm sure someone else will take you, but I'm looking for an elite team." The blunt spray comes less than 2 weeks after Portelli triggered outrage by declaring Australia was genuinely finished under its current control and leadership. At the time, he praised the Emirates' tax-free status, but denied the move was linked to new gambling reforms that could hit his LMCT Plus empire. From page 9, Portelli pumped up over staff.
1: 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We are going to take a sponsor break and then we'll come back with some world business and sport news.
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1: Welcome back, and we're going to head straight into business news for this last half hour. A $34 billion housing wipeout, and this is by Cameron McAuliffe. Households are officially $34.1 billion poorer, but experts warn the worst is yet to come as property prices are tipped to fall for the next 12 months. Australia Bureau of Statistics' latest values of dwellings data show homeowners have lost $34.1 billion as the housing market decline begins. The total value of residential property is now $12.7 trillion. AMP Chief Economist Shane Oliver said this was just the tip of the iceberg, with up to $1 trillion expected to come off the market. The downtrend is only just starting, he said. Even allowing for data that has already been reported, there is more downside to show up in the current quarter, and of course the current quarter has seen an acceleration in price falls. Mr. Oliver said falling house prices would continue well into next year, depending on the geographical region. The downsizing in property values will probably continue until June quarter next year, so we probably have at least another 6 months of falling prices, he said. AMP is forecasting that house prices will fall by more than 10% from peak to trough. This would be in line with other forecasts, including from the Commonwealth Bank, which this week predicted home values would fall by 9% nationally. NAB predicted falls of about 7%. The capital cities, including Sydney and Melbourne, are predicted to fall by more than 10% under all three assumptions. Mr. Oliver forecasts about $1.3 trillion will come off the property market by the midpoint of next year. REA group figures show the housing market has now entered its fifth straight month of decline, down 0.2% in August. National house prices have now dropped 2.7% from peak to trough since March, although they are still up 1.8% over last year. Mr. Oliver said house prices would continue to fall based on higher interest rates and changing tax policy, while a lack of confidence would also weigh on the market. He expects the Reserve Bank to cut interest rates by mid next year, sparking a house price rebound. Mr. Oliver said the other aspect to falling house prices was it dragged on consumer spending in an economic phenomenon known as the wealth effect. The wealth effect is a theory that people spend money when they feel richer due to their assets rising, even if their day-to-day cash flow hasn't changed. On the flip side, falling asset prices mean households tend to save more money as they feel worse about their situation. Mr. Oliver says the wealth effect from a 10% fall would take about 1% off consumer spending over 6 months. Over the year, it would take off 1.5%. That article on the business page 34, a $34 billion housing wipeout.
0: Still on business page 34, Ford fights back with Chinese-made hybrid SUV and a new electric van. And this penned by Jared Lynch. Ford is staging a fight back against the Chinese brands that are dominating Australia's new car sales with the launch of a new pure electric Transit City van and hybrid SUV. the 123-year-old carmaker slipped to Australia's seventh top-selling brand in August, down from third in the same month last year, according to the Federal Chamber of Automotive Industries. Its Ranger Utility was its primary sales driver. Ford Australia President and Chief Executive Fadi Mawal has unveiled a plan to double Ford's market segment coverage within 3 years and attract more buyers. A key part of this expansion is a new EV Transit van which will be priced at $50,000 and a Bronco Basecamp hybrid SUV which will be made in China under Ford's joint venture with Jiangling Motors. Pricing is yet to be disclosed for the Bronco, but is expected to be also about $50,000. Right now, we're playing in about 25 to 30% of the market, and we're planning to play in about 60% of the market over the next few years, Mr. Mawal said. The Bronco Basecamp has a pop-up for more headroom and air circulation, an interior that folds down for sleeping space, a 7.5-litre warm-slash-cool storage console, and fold-down table integrated into its rear door. The hybrid powertrain has an electric motor and 49 kilowatt-hour battery and a 1.5-litre turbocharged petrol engine that acts solely as an onboard range extender with an overall estimated driving range of 800 to 900 kilometres. The electric Transit City van has a 56 kilowatt-hour battery and 87 kilowatt DC charging, taking about 33 minutes to charge from 10 to 80%. The rise of Chinese brands launched in Australia have aggressive pricing and no tariffs. Jaqu sells its J5 petrol Range Rover lookalike for $25,990. From Business News on page 34, Ford fights back with Chinese-made hybrid SUV and a new electric van.
1: And this next article is on both page 34 and 35, China Turns the Screws on Rio. And this article is by Valerina Changarithil. And I'm reading on page 34 first. Rio Tinto is the largest to face contract pressure in its key export market after Beijing's state-backed iron ore price negotiator, China Mineral Resources Group, reportedly directed some steel mills to hold off buying some of the mining giant's iron ore. Public and private concerns have been expressed about talks between CMRG and BHP and Fortescue in the past few months. BHP only cut a deal in April that runs until June next year with an unprecedented discount after 7 months of being roughed up by CMRG. As The Australian reported on Tuesday, Bowers' potential interest in BHP's Jimblebar operations in Western Australia may be another path to peace. Now on page 35. In its full-year results announcement on August 20, Fortescue told investors it was continuing to involve our decades-long relationship with China, moving beyond iron ore sales to build a deeper partnership in renewable energy and green technology. It's important for the future prosperity of both our countries that this spirit of strong cooperation continues, underpinned by fair and proper market practices, including in our own ongoing negotiations with China Mineral Resources Group, it said. CMRG has now told some steel mills to hold off on purchase of Rio Tinto's flagship Pilbara Blend as contact talks reach a critical point, Bloomberg reported on Tuesday. Since 2022, CMRG has been the nation's primary contract negotiator for the key commodity. While Rio Tinto is focused on high-demand copper to diversify its earnings, the iron ore division still made up the biggest share of the company's first-half profit. And that article, China Turns the Screws on Rio, is on page 34 and 35.
0: Staying on page 35, East Coast gas demand falls for third year in a row. Our author Colin Packham. East Coast gas demand has fallen for a third straight year, raising fresh questions over the Albanese government's plan to force LNG exporters to reserve a fifth of their production for Australian customers. Consumption outside the LNG export industry fell 27 petajoules, or 6%, in 2025-26, according to the Institute for Energy Economics and Financial Analysis. Labor plans to introduce a domestic gas reservation scheme requiring LNG exporters to make the equivalent of 20% of their production available to the Australian market to protect manufacturers and other users from future shortages and price spikes. Gas demand from electricity generators fell by more than 24 petajoules during the year, according to IEFA's analysis, as batteries reduced the need for gas-fired plants to meet periods of peak electricity demand. The figures cover domestic consumption by households, businesses and electricity generators and exclude gas used by the LNG export industry, which has recorded growth over the period. IEFA said domestic gas consumption had fallen from its peak more than a decade ago, with the latest decline extending a trend since 2022-23. The fall in demand has occurred alongside a decline in East Coast gas production, creating a more complicated picture for policymakers. Labor says the decline in production from existing gas fields could eventually leave the East Coast exposed to shortages, particularly as LNG projects continue to require large volumes of gas to meet export commitments. The government has proposed reserving 20% of LNG production for Australian customers as a way of ensuring domestic users have access to gas when the market tightens. The latest figures also highlight the changing role of gas in the electricity market. As coal-fired power stations retire, gas is expected to remain an important source of dispatchable generation. But the rapid expansion of batteries is reducing the number of hours in which gas-fired generators are required to operate, particularly during short periods of high demand. That trend could further weaken domestic gas consumption, even as the government seeks to preserve gas as a strategic energy source. The competing forces leave Canberra facing a difficult policy balance. The domestic market is becoming smaller, as gas production declines and LNG remains the dominant destination for East Coast output. From page 35, East Coast gas demand falls for third year in a row.
1: And it's coming up to 8:43 and going into world news. This is on page 21, Butcher glorified in divisive funeral, and it's from Belgrade but is unattributed. The European Union has condemned the glorification of Serbian war criminal Ratko Mladic after thousands attended his massive funeral in Belgrade. Mladic died in The Hague last month, aged 84, while serving a life sentence for genocide, war crimes and crimes against humanity committed during the 1990s Bosnian War, a reputation that earned him the name the Butcher of Bosnia. The Serbian government initially announced military and state honours for Mladic before plans were changed following international outrage. President Aleksandar Vučić rejected accusations of glorifying the former general, describing the service as keeping with the family's wishes. Mladic's son, Darko, stood by the casket at the service began, with mourners kissing the coffin in the small St. Luka church rather than the grand temple of St. Sava, where state funerals were normally held. As the casket was carried outside by soldiers, waiting crowds lined the street waving flags bearing the former general's face alongside the national tricolours of Serbia and the Bosnian Serb entity Republika Srpska. Despite his conviction, many Serb nationalists continue to paint Mladic as a hero and a protector. But the service for the man responsible for the 1995 Srebrenican massacre, described as Europe's worst atrocity since World War II, was condemned by international leaders. Ratko Mladic was a convicted war criminal who had committed war crimes, genocide and crimes against humanity, the EU said in a statement. Any glorification of war criminals, genocide denial and revisionism contradicted the most fundamental European values and have no place in the EU or in the EU candidate countries. And that article is in World News section, page 21, Butcher glorified in divisive funeral.
0: Still on page 21, King makes his point. And subheading, Letter Tells Harry and Meghan They're Not Working Royals. And this written by Sophie Ellsworth, the UK correspondent. King Charles has once again made it clear that Prince Harry and Meghan Markle will remain private citizens while they live in the UK and will not be working royals. In a letter the King ordered to be sent to his son and daughter-in-law, as well as to the UK government, British military and Lord Lieutenants, he strictly outlines that the Duke and Duchess cannot use his and her Royal Highness as titles, and any charitable work will only be done in their own private capacity. In the letter released by Buckingham Palace, it stated its purpose is to avoid doubt or confusion over their roles. The letter also said that the couple's privacy as non-working royals means they remain financially independent. It is well known that in January 2020, the Duke and Duchess stepped down from undertaking representative duties on behalf of the sovereign and are no longer working members of the royal family, the letter said. This position, distinct from the state and royal duties undertaken by the working royal family, and with the personal latitude it brings the couple in respect of financial independence and protection of their privacy, as they would wish, will continue to be fully respected. The charitable work of the Duke and Duchess is a personal matter for them, both an undertaken in their private capacity. In short, their position is akin to private citizens with commercial and charitable interests. The confirmation of their positions in the royal family since their return to the UK last month remains in line with the Sandringham Agreement, which was released in January 2020 when the couple announced they were leaving Britain. The Sussexes' two children, Prince Archie 7 and Princess Lilibet 5, also start at their new school this month. It is understood the family is living in the Cotswolds region of England after 6 years in the US. Harry was spotted in public for the first time since he relocated his family back to Britain when he visited Tower Bridge Studios on Monday, a hub where podcasts, social media content is recorded. Thank you, Prince Harry, for choosing Tower Bridge Studios. It was an absolute pleasure to have you in our studios and signing our wall. We look forward to welcoming you back again, the studio posted along with photos of Harry. From World News, page 21, King makes his point.
1: And the last story is Russia goes back on the attack, and this is on page, World page. I'm sorry, it's 21, and it's from Kyiv, but it is unattributed. Russia wasted no time to resume attacks on Kyiv, with a wave of strong explosions ringing out in the Ukrainian capital yesterday as soon as the three-day truce was lifted. Russian President Vladimir Putin has ordered the pause in attacks, while US envoys Steve Witkoff and Jared Kushner visited the Russian and Ukrainian capitals for talks. But as soon as they had left, fresh explosions targeted a five-story apartment block in Kyiv, where residents were trapped while buildings and cars were ablaze and six people were injured. The Ukrainian Army's Air Force reported a missile attack, with the Kyiv City Military Administration urging residents to take shelter as the air defense system came in operation. Telegram channels monitoring air threats on Ukraine and said Russia had started transporting ballistic missiles and relocating heavy bombers from the country's east to airfields closer to Ukraine. Poland also announced aviation operations had commenced. Ukraine's President Volodymyr Zelensky said the US envoys told him the Russians are ready to negotiate. Russia really thinks that this winter can help them to break us, Mr. Zelensky said. And that article was on World page 21. Russia goes back on the attack.
0: Staying World page 21, a German unease over rise of right. And this article from Berlin. German Chancellor Friedrich Merz said he was deeply shocked by his party's state election defeat at the hands of the far-right AfD, but vowed to stay the course with tough reforms while seeking to explain them better. This is the heaviest electoral defeat the CDU party has suffered in years, in decades, said a crestfallen Mr. Merz after Sunday's vote in the ex-communist eastern state of Saxony-Anhalt. His centre-right CDU scored just 17% against almost 44% for the anti-immigration, Russia-friendly and pro-Trump Alternative for Germany, that's AfD party, which has vowed re-migration and deportation offensive targeting illegal migrants. AfD National Co-leader Alice Weidel said no chancellor before has been as unpopular as Friedrich Merz and labelled him a major burden for Germany. Ms. Weidel slammed the government for allowing illegal migration, open borders, skyrocketing rates of crime committed by foreign nationals, and a refusal to carry out deportations. The AfD's triumphant lead candidate in the state vote, Ulrich Siegmund, said voters had sent a signal to Berlin. "It is a very clear government mandate," Mr. Siegmund, 35, said. While Sunday's result sparked jubilation among AfD followers, the prospect of the first far-right government taking charge of a German state since World War II has deeply unsettled other parties, many migrants and minority groups. The AfD in Saxony-Anhalt is labelled as a right-wing extremist group by Germany's domestic intelligence agency, and some of Mr. Siegmund's staff are former members of a since-banned neo-Nazi group. "I'm scared," said a 28-year-old man who came from Afghanistan in 2015 and who asked not to be named. Thousands of protesters gathered on Monday night in front of Berlin's Brandenburg Gate to decry the AfD. From World News, page 21, German unease over rise of right.
1: And now we're moving on to sport. And the first article is "Bails are off. Crows stumped as star turns down $10 million deal to stay at Lions." And this is by Callum Dick and John Ralph. It's on back page and it's continued also on page 52. And I'm starting with page 54. Star free agent Zach Bailey has turned down Adelaide's $10 million advances to re-sign with the Brisbane Lions to the end of 2034. The Lions have drawn first blood over the Crows ahead of Saturday's semi-final at the Gabba by locking down the goal-kicking midfielder on a fresh eight-year deal. Bailey, 26, has been wrestling with the decision to stay or go for months with a $200,000 per season gap between the Crows and Lions' recent contract offers. But with the reigning premiers entering the sudden death portion of their season, Bailey's signature comes as a significant shot in the arm for Chris Fagan's side. And I'm now reading on page 52. "I'm absolutely rapt to be staying at the Brisbane Lions," Bailey said. "This club means so much to me. I came here as a young player and I have grown up here, and to know I will be here long term is something I'm really proud of. I would like to thank the club, my partner Em, my family and my management for being so supportive throughout the process. I love that we as a club have achieved during my time here, and I am super excited about what we can continue to achieve together. It is a major contract coup for the Lions, who lost Premiership utility Callum Archie to the Crows last year, and at times this season felt resigned to Bailey walking away on a big money move. Bailey told teammates of his resigning on Tuesday morning, thanking head coach Chris Fagan, football manager Danny Daly and list boss Dom Abrigo for their support while he worked through his decision. There is no doubt Zach was highly sought after, so for him to choose to stay says a lot about his belief in the club, his teammates and the environment we have built here," Daly said. "Having Zach locked away until the end of 2034 is a great result for our football program and for our members and supporters. The Lions have had long attempted to sign Bailey, but not at any cost, given they are determined to also re-sign star key forward Logan Morris next season. The Devils are likely to offer him a long-term deal of up to $2 million a season, and while he is loyal, the Lions would need to get somewhere in the ballpark to retain him. The Lions had upped their offer to seven seasons to match the tenure of Adelaide's seven-year $10 million offer, but have still been well short of the finances. Bailey and his partner, who hails from Brisbane, have both been keen to stay in the state, but had their head turned by the monster offer. So for Bailey to stay despite sacrificing life-changing money is another sign of the club's strong culture. As exclusively revealed by the advertiser, Bailey's dual premiership teammate Lachie Neale will join Collingwood on a three-year deal of nearly $3 million. But retaining Bailey is a critical piece of Brisbane's future planning as they attempt to keep together a young and exciting list to win more flags. And that article, Bales Are Off, is from the back page and then continued on page 52.
0: And the flag on the back page reads, From Bush Footy to McGarry Glory. And we'll turn to the report on page 48. Headline, Red Leg Supreme Double Act. Australian football history maker Nick Rokar says you couldn't have written a better script. In being a runaway winner of this year's McGarry Medal as the Sandful's fairest and most brilliant player, the Norwood midfield ball magnet became further joined at the hip with his great mate and Red Legs teammate Harry Boyd. The Victorian country boys from Goulburn River town of Shepparton have become Norwood's Batman, that's Boyd and Robin Rokar. Overlooked by AFL clubs as teenagers, they played in a premiership together for the Shepparton Bears in 2018, helping the club to snap an 18-year flag drought. Within 3 years, they were both at the parade. Rokar joined Norwood in 2020 and Boyd followed a year later. They combined to help the Legs break an 8-year premiership drought in 2022, have played Sandful State footy together. Boyd won the 2024 McGarry Medal, tying with Sturt's Will Snelling, and on Monday night, Rokar joined him on the podium, becoming Norwood's 14th McGarry medalist. The 31-year-old Rokar did it in a spectacular fashion, polling a staggering 38 votes to win by 15 from nearest rival last year's winner Tom Lewis from Sturt. His tally, which saw him poll in 15 of the 18 matches he played, was the highest under the 3-2-1 voting system since four-time winner Port's Russell Ebert attracted 42 votes from 21 games in 1976. In claiming the medal, the super-consistent Rokar, who has twice finished runner-up in the McGarry Medal, 2022 and 23, became the first player to win the Sandful and Waffles Fairest and Most Brilliant Player Awards. No player had ever done the McGarry-Sandover double. That's a huge honour and something I'm still a bit numb about, really, Rokar said. But I won't lie, it's a pretty cool thing. Rokar tied for the Sandover medal with Claremont's Callan England while playing for Swan Districts in his 1 year at the Waffle in 2024. He moved to Perth for a season because his partner Blaine is from Western Australia, although they met in Adelaide. His relationship and synergy with Boyd, who he lives with, is just a stone's throw away from Norwood Oval, is just as special as his historic medal double. Their bond is unbreakable. He's a very special person to me, Rokar said. He's huge for me. He makes me look good a lot of the time, as Norwood big man Finn Hurd has also done this year. I've known him for a long time. I love him, and what he's been able to achieve couldn't go unnoticed. Our journey together, you can't script it. We're just two country fellas who grew up in Shepparton and played a bit of local footy together. He was in the state programs with the Murray Bush Rangers, that's under-18s, a bit more than me, but you couldn't have written a better script. It's a pinch-yourself type of moment. Hopefully we'll have something else to celebrate together in a couple of weeks. Minor Premier Norwood is the first side into this year's Sandful Grand Final, having beaten reigning Premier Sturt in Sunday's second semi-final. As close as they are, in many ways, Rokar and Boyd are football's odd couple. Ruckman Boyd, 28, stands an imposing 198 centimetres. Rover Rokar measures only 179. But their Ruck-Rover combination is deadly and has turbocharged the Red Legs' pursuit of a 32nd premiership. Boyd, who wore a smile from ear to ear at Monday's medal count on Adelaide Oval after Rokar joined him as a McGarry medalist, described the pair's journey as a very special story. And we'll leave that story there.
1: Thank you, Andrew. And that is the last news story. Thank you, Andrew. And that was the last story from today's Advertiser newspaper. The current temperature in Adelaide is 12 with an expected of 16. And the current temperature in Darwin is 29 with a high of 32 today. Thank you for tuning into our daily news breakfast program. I'm Cheryl Ross, and with me today was Andrew Edwards. I've been your panel operator, and the time is just before 9 o'clock. Please stay tuned for the Guardian Weekly and with the National Press live from our Adelaide studio at 10 o'clock. 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
14: On Vision Australia Radio, welcome to selected readings from the 4th of September publication of The Guardian Weekly, A Week in the Life of the World. I'm Gwen Phillips, and reading with me today is Alan Atkinson. And we begin with an item from The Big Story, and it's headed, The River Has Taken Everything. And this is written by Hannah Ellis Peterson. Devastated by floods and overwhelmed by bodies, Nepalese weep for what they have lost as search and rescue operations continued in hellish conditions. The bodies continued to wash up, but the morgues had already run out of room. Since the deadly floods cursed through the Himalayan valleys of Nepal and Tibet last Wednesday, the number of people killed have continued to rise. The bodies have surfaced in their hundreds and continue to be pulled from the thick tar-like mud that engulfed everything after the flood waters receded. Morgues across Nepal were already overflowing. Authorities said they were overwhelmed with the task of trying to identify the dead, many mangled beyond recognition and turning up kilometres from home. As places to safely store the victims ran out, mass burials began in the district of Bhartpur. DNA samples were taken from each body before it was given a tag and a location number, wrapped in a plastic bag and then placed in a shallow grave. The hope, said the police, was that these bodies would eventually be identified by loved ones through DNA and retrieved for proper burial and funeral rites. The death toll passed the 1,000 mark on Tuesday, with nearly 4,500 still missing. Foreigners missing among the list included 583 in Nepal and 261 in China, coming from more than 30 nations. The Red Cross has estimated that more than 90,000 people are likely to have been affected by the disaster, which China and some experts linked to the effect of the climate crisis. At least 17 bodies were retrieved from rivers far downstream in India. Nepal's Prime Minister Balendra Shah said the flood was an unprecedented and devastating natural disaster, and it remained challenging to compile a complete assessment of the damage. In Chitwan, about 160 kilometres downstream from the region worst hit by the flash floods and mudslides, more than 250 bodies had washed up along the riverbanks. But they were in such a disfigured state that as of last weekend, only 9 had been successfully identified. Many were to be buried, at least temporarily, in the forest on the edge of the city. In an effort to speed up the identification process, local officials adopted a macabre approach of simply asking people to go through pictures of the bodies and look for identifying features: a necklace, a wedding ring, a tattoo, a scar. Photos of those recovered were placed onto the PowerPoint slideshows for relatives to sit patiently through and have been uploaded to the Nepal Police website. Outside the morgue in the capital, Kathmandu, photographs of the dead inside were posted on the walls. Yet, with almost 4,500 missing in Nepal and Tibet, there were fears that the number of dead would still rise exponentially. At the start of this week, many of the worst-hit areas where entire villages were wiped

0: freezer units for safe storage of the dead. Early this week, rescue teams were still working to reach more than 900 people thought to be trapped in the tunnels and underground areas of half a dozen hydropower projects in Nepal. Pictures and videos shared by rescue teams showed earth-moving equipment digging and shoveling mud to try to access the tunnels. Ahish Gurung, who normally works as a guide, was among the rescuers. "There is just mud everywhere," he said. "Inside the tunnel, it was worse. It's so difficult to move. The mud is so deep." Even in areas lower down the river valley that were savaged by the floods but remained accessible by road, search and rescue teams struggled to retrieve all those killed and buried in the mud. Last Sunday afternoon in Devigat, a sacred town on the Trishushuli River, there were left in ruins by the floods, police search and rescue teams prepared to pull another victim from the ruins of a house. All that was visible through the thick mud was their feet. "It's very tough work. We have retrieved 10 bodies from here so far, so maybe there will be more," said Ambabudta Bhatta, a police superintendent working as part of search and rescue in the city. "The floods destroyed the first and second stories of most homes here. When we finally clear all the mud, which may be many months, who knows what we might find." Those who survived the floods in Devigat were slowly returning to see the remains of their houses, many of which were wiped away altogether. Standing next to the carcass of her house, reduced to a few concrete blocks and twisted metal, Usha Nepali, 49, wept for the home where she had raised her 4 children and 3 grandchildren. "I invested everything to build this house, so now I don't know where to go and what to do," said Nepali. "Nothing is left except this cloth on my back. I haven't even been able to change clothes since the floods. How can we rebuild this house? This land is no longer safe, but it's the only land we have. The river has taken everything." The precariousness of living next to the Trishuli River was underlined on Sunday as the fast-moving waters again swelled dangerously high and rescuers urged people to get to higher ground quickly. Many in Devigat were packing up the few items they could find in their homes, never to return. Jamuna Magar, 36, said her husband's family had been living in Devigat for generations. She had come here when she married and described it as such a beautiful place. In the minutes after they got warning of the flood, she had time to grab her gold, but nothing else. As she stood by the ruins of her house, clutching the only thing she's been able to retrieve so far, a plastic vat of vegetable cooking oil, she said she did not see how they could ever live in Devigat again. "We had experienced flooding before, but we never knew a flood like this could come and take our house," she said. "Everything we owned was on the ground floor of the house, and now it's all lost. Even our refrigerator was washed away. I'm too worried about my life, about my children's lives, to stay here any longer." She feared it would take decades before they can rebuild Devigat again. And from Hannah Ellis Peterson, that was "The River Has Taken Everything."
1: And now to this analysis from The Guardian's global environment writer, Jonathan Watts, and it's titled "More Flash Floods Inevitable as the Planet Heats," say experts. The devastating flash flood that has ripped through the border communities of Nepal and Tibet has heightened fears that the climate crisis is destabilizing mountain and polar regions. Satellite imagery suggests a glacier collapse high on the north slope of Langtang Lirung, a 7,000-metre-high mountain in the Himalayas, was the primary cause of the deadly torrent of mud, water and ice that tore along the Botekoshi River. It swept away buildings and roads and left more than 1,000 dead and almost 4,500 missing. Water levels in rivers upstream rose by between 7 and 9 metres within 30 minutes, according to the International Centre for Integrated Mountain Development, an intergovernmental scientific institution. While scientists are still examining the Himalayan disaster, many observe that glaciers and permafrost around the world are being weakened by heating caused by the burning of gas, oil and coal. The detachment of a chunk of glacier wall came amid unusual heat. 2 days before the collapse, the ground temperature

0: temperature hit its highest point in the past 2 years, according to Dr. Hamish Pritchard, a glaciologist with the British Antarctic Survey team, whose team had sensors 10 kilometres away from the site. These high temperatures would have weakened the snowpack, filled crevasses with water, and thawed the bonds between ice and rock that held those glaciers in place, he told the Science Media Centre. Disasters like this were foretold in 2023. The UN's top advisory body warned that previously ice-bound landmasses from permafrost tundra to mountain glaciers would become increasingly unstable as temperatures rose. Every increment of warming will multiply and intensify future hazards from cryosphere regions, observed the Intergovernmental Panel on Climate Change in its sixth synthesis report. Floods, landslides, and freshwater shortages from glacier retreat and snow loss pose a serious threat to mountain regions. Average global temperatures are nudging closer to 1.5 degrees centigrade above pre-industrial levels. Even faster warming is occurring in alpine and polar regions because the loss of snow and ice is removing the thermal insulation of the land. Dr. Richard Waller, a senior lecturer in physical geography at Keele University, said the progressive loss of snow and glacier ice results in the surface being less reflective, so it absorbs more solar energy and heats up. In combination with atmospheric warming, this is leading to the melting of mountain permafrost. Think of the high mountains like this as a shattered bedrock glued together by ice-filled joints. As the permafrost and the ice-filled joints melt, there's the potential for these types of catastrophic failure. The thaw is altering the shape, colour and solidity of the landscape, creating or expanding glacial meltwater lakes and, in the long term, threatening the origin of many rivers and the drinking supplies of populations downstream. In many parts of Asia, hundreds of millions of people depend on the rivers such as the Ganges and the Brahmaputra that descend from the glaciers. Scientists have high confidence that glacier retreat is caused by human-driven global heating. In the Lungtang catchment area in Nepal, glacier loss rates have increased more than fourfold since 1964, a study has shown. This has contributed to a loss of life on multiple occasions. A smaller flood hit the Botekoshi River in July 2025, and in 2015, the Langtang Lurung mountain was hit by an earthquake-induced avalanche that destroyed Langtang village. As emergency services look for bodies and humanitarian relief, groups mobilise for survivors. Others are asking, where next? Waller said any mountain areas with glaciers and permafrost could be vulnerable, including the European Alps, Caucasus, Himalayas and the Andes. As glacier weakening accelerates, Pritchard called for greater disaster preparedness. Early warning systems are needed to protect the people living in the valleys, he said. And that article, More Flash Floods Inevitable as the Planet Heats, was by Jonathan Watts.
1: On Vision Australia Radio, you're listening to selected readings from the 4th of September publication of The Guardian Weekly, A Week in the Life of the World. And now we move to the Spotlight section, and the spotlight is on Iceland. EU referendum, definitely no, was a clearer vision than maybe yes, writes Miranda Bryant in Reykjavik. It was always going to be a close contest. But last Sunday night, the figures showed just how divided Iceland was on the issue of whether or not to restart negotiations with the European Union. After a nail-biting overnight count, the well-funded No campaign rejoiced on Sunday morning as the broadcaster RUV declared it the winner with about 52.8% of the vote. Vote turnout was high at 82.5%. Given the size of Iceland's population, barely 400,000, the margins were tiny. The government in Reykjavik had framed its membership plan as a now-or-never moment, and the Prime Minister told voters earlier in August that a no vote would put all EU speculation aside. On Sunday, she said she hoped the vote would not leave the nation divided. Opponents had criticised the No campaign as fear-mongering, its tactics compared by some to those deployed by Brexit activists in the UK's 2016 referendum, its depiction of fishing and farming to issues inextricably tied to Icelandic national identity as threatened by EU membership was central to its success. Results showed a big split between voters in the capital region and the rest of the largely rural country, where among some there is a sense that national identity is at risk of being forgotten. But it is perhaps also the question on the ballot paper that, despite the allure of a closer relationship with Europe at a time of global volatility and an erratic US president threatening Iceland's larger neighbour Greenland, helped the no voters win the day. The question Icelanders were asked was, should Iceland resume accession negotiations with the European Union? A second referendum was to be held once a deal had been reached. Iceland, it is important to note, is already a member of the European Economic Area, the EEA, and the Schengen Passport Free Travel Area. This meant that a yes vote would have actually been a yes maybe, whereas a no vote was always a clearer, more decisive move. One of the Yes Maybe's campaign slogans was Yes to Sea, which felt vague in comparison to the bullish claims of the No campaign. Among the No campaign claims were that the EU would act as a new superpower over Iceland and that it could turn the country into a quota-free fishing village where foreign companies could invest in Iceland's prized and highly valuable fishing industry, putting fishing rights and profits in the hands of external parties. There will be disappointment in Brussels, which had been keen to welcome a wealthy new member and appeared willing to compromise with Iceland on thorny issues such as fishing to facilitate its accession. At a Yes campaign party in Reykjavik Art Museum in the capital's downtown area, at a point in the election night where Yes seemed to have edged ahead, Porir Snur, a Yes supporter, said, "The No side has done a lot of fear-mongering and done it very, very well." While he had a lot of peers who, like him, thought the euro could be the solution to the country's high inflation and high interest rates, the 25-year-old admitted, "A lot of my friends have said they are scared of the European Union." Wearing a blue EU cap, Inga Runase de Tor, 30, agreed that the No campaign had been louder and better funded. She said she would have had to make peace with a potential win by No, but hit out at a swirl of misinformation around the referendum. Iceland's foreign minister had previously said she feared her country faced a Brexit moment and warnings over the potential influence of misinformation, foreign interference and AI in the referendum. Just before midnight, when votes were still being counted, she also told The Guardian that whatever the result, at least Icelandic people have shown it was the right thing to have a vote. Before being ushered deeper onto the dance floor, she added, "And what I like the most is now foreign policy is everything is on the agenda." And from Miranda Bryant, that was EU referendum, definitely no, was a clearer vision than maybe yes.
0: And now the spotlight moves to Palestine. And this article, Gaza's Farmers Struggle to Survive, is by Sehem Tanches in Gaza and Julian Borger. As Gaza's population of 2.1 million has been hemmed into an ever smaller slice of the territory, farmers are using every last remaining patch of unspoiled earth, no matter how tiny, in their struggle to survive. With severe shortages of water, fertilizer and pesticide, and with more than 80% of greenhouses ruined, it has taken inventiveness and determination to clear land of debris and coax new seedlings into life. Moreover, venturing out into the open to tend the plants can be deadly. Sakir Abu Rabi's eldest son and brother were killed while at work growing food for their communities on their small agricultural plots in Beit Lahia in northern Gaza. His son Youssef was 24 when he was killed by a drone-fired missile in October 2024. Abu Rabi was working in the fields 10 metres from his son when it happened. The missile was aimed directly at him, and I have no doubt that he was the intended target, Abu Rabi said. Youssef was well known locally as the driving force behind a collective first called We Plant It and Now Our Land, which brought together volunteers and encouraged farmers to restore agriculture in the area. They decided to target him directly, said Abu Rabi, who stressed his son had no political affiliations. Before his death, we received daily threats from the Israeli army. They shelled our area every day three or four times. Abu Rabi's brother Bilal was killed on the 2nd of July after he went to retrieve some agricultural supplies from a destroyed building. His death came 9 months into a partial ceasefire during which Israeli forces have killed more than 1,200 Palestinians. Abu Rabi is convinced farmers are targets because of their role in sustaining Palestinian communities among Gaza's ruins. The Israeli Defense Force deny targeting farmers or any civilians, saying they have only responded to imminent threats from Hamas since the October ceasefire. Despite the risks, Abu Rabi, 48, is still at work every day cultivating a 1.4-hectare plot in Beit Lahia that was an orchard of orange trees before the war. He said the orchard was bulldozed by the Israeli army. We cleared it and rehabilitated it using only basic tools, manual labours and tremendous human effort, he said. Abu Rabi said his family had produced hundreds of thousands of aubergine, tomato and pepper seedlings. They grow aubergine to sell to the wholesale traders, while most of the seedlings are distributed to other farmers or individual households to plant around their homes and tents. He says the supply has transformed the local food market. Aubergines now cost less than 2 shekels a kilogram, 67 cents, compared with 40 shekels a few months ago. Peppers and moulukia, a dark leafy, green leafy vegetable, are now selling at a tenth of their market price earlier this year. What has happened is that Beit Lahia has regained a degree of self-sufficiency, Abu Rabi said. In my view, without Beit Lahia, Gaza would face famine. Before the war, it was considered the food basket of the Gaza Strip. Increased aid and commercial deliveries under the ceasefire have brought Gaza back from the abyss, but according to UN agencies, there are still 1.4 million people, 67% of Gaza's population, facing crisis levels of food insecurity or worse. Much of the commercial inflows of food are of poor nutritional quality. The Director General of the UN's Food and Agriculture Organization, FAO, Q Jong-yu, has said that limited recovery will remain fragile without domestic food production. Food security in Gaza cannot recover unless local food production starts again and farmers, herders, fishers and other producers can rebuild their livelihoods, Q said in July. Bilal Abu Rabi, Sakir's brother, was shot dead with another man when they came within range of Israeli sniper positions. Their bodies were left out in the open for 2 days because it was too dangerous to retrieve them. The family's old farm is now under Israeli control, so after the ceasefire was declared, they came to Beit Lahia to try and start again from scratch on leased land. Since last October, the army has pushed the yellow line forward, swallowing up nearby farms in West Beit Lahia. On the remaining land, the challenges appear endless. With hardly any livestock left, there is little homegrown dung-based fertilizer. Meanwhile, the family are battling soil infestations and a chronic lack of water, all the time under the threat of death. Abu Rabi said stray bullets frequently reach this area. Many people have also been wounded in the streets as a result of indiscriminate attacks. I fear for my own life simply because I am a farmer. And that article, Gaza's Farmers Struggle to Survive, is by Shahem Santanches, a reporter in Gaza, and Julian Borger.
1: And now we turn to Iran, home front, cost crisis as US launches new sanctions. And this comes from Patrick Wintour. For many Iranians, the new US sanctions campaign called Operation Economic Outcast seems superfluous given the economic situation in their country. Iranians are facing runaway food inflation, closed petrol stations, and a seemingly never-ending depreciation of the nation's currency caused by a lack of foreign exchange reserves. Vegetable oil in Iran in August cost 383% more than a year ago. The price of eggs rose by 294%, chicken by 177%, and red meat by 148%. Long before Donald Trump's latest sanctions push, Iran's economy had become a parallel battlefield in which the country's economic commanders were struggling to maintain control. On the 23rd of August, the US dollar reached roughly 2 million rials on Iran's open market, a record. 3 days later, year-on-year inflation reached 84.4%. The rolling annual average rate was about 65%. As purchasing power in Iran collapses, households are buying fewer goods and diets are changing. According to the Mayer News Agency, demand for red meat fell by 50% in April 2026. There has been a leap in the consumption of potatoes, leading to shortages. Basic goods like eggs are now unaffordable to middle and working class families. Golshan Fati, an Iranian feminist, recently said they don't understand that people can no longer afford even a normal life. Mohsen Savar, a biomedical engineer, said, "For part of the population, the issue is no longer buying a house or a car. The issue is cutting out meat, reducing food quality, postponing medical treatment, and scraping by until the end of the month." Fatemeh Moharejani, a government spokesman, said recently that future poverty statistics would only be published with the permission of the country's Supreme National Security Council, making the decline in living standards akin to a state secret. Iran's leaders now cast the home front as part of the war against America. Hosh Shadsalsalem Taib, the new head of the Bazish parliamentary force and a close ally of Moshabah Khomeini, Iran's supreme leader, recently delivered a speech that conjured up an image of resistance against market forces distorted by US sanctions. As part of this war, he said it was necessary to reduce petrol consumption by as much as 10% to reduce the need for expensive imports. Avoiding unnecessary travel would be an act of patriotism, he implied. But these patriotic appeals increasingly have an air of desperation as the economic crisis becomes worse. Mohsen Sarzai, the new, more hard-line secretary of the Supreme National Security Council, said, "I advise young people to start producing the products they and society needs in their homes, just as they gather in public spaces." Hashemi Javid, an energy expert, said Iran's true economic crisis was its inability to export oil due to the US blockade. "The channels for selling Iranian oil are drying up," he said. "Oil that cannot reach customers provides no revenue for the Iranian economy. It is simply barrels that incur increasing costs every day." At some point, the Iranian government will have to decide if it might achieve more through diplomacy than through continued confrontation. Only 6 months on from starting a war, after Trump promised protesters in January that help was on its way, the only commodity the US is now offering Iranians is deeper poverty. And from Patrick Wintour, that was Home Front, Cost Crisis as US Launches New Sanctions.
0: On Vision Australia Radio, you're listening to selected readings from the September the 4th publication of The Guardian Weekly, A Week in the Life of the World. Another spotlight moves to Washington, and this article, "Besant Struggles to Clean Up the Mess Left by Trump," is by Bureau Chief David Smith in Washington. History remembers General Dwight Eisenhower, the Supreme Commander of the Allied forces in Europe during the Second World War, for his role in the D-Day invasion of Normandy. Whether Scott Besant will